And then we have a shot of a very sophisticated room. It's the cigar lounge at the Florentine by Altov Collection. And very clubby looking, very serene. The walls kind of look like a deep terracotta color. Leather club chairs, circular, so they look kind of mid-century modern, but done in a kind of a warm cocoa brown color. And the floor, interestingly, it's shiny, so I think it must be glazed tile. But it's squares of terracotta color and black, and they're laid out in stripes, a diagonal stripe. And then on the wall, a very large piece of art. And it looks, I'm not exactly sure, it looks like a textile piece that rags have been woven together and in shades of tan, pale blue, pale yellow, and even a shot of pale pink. Strikingly large and just a really cozy spot for a cigar. And then we have somebody admiring an exhibition at the Gallery Lurenroth. I don't know if she's admiring it right now. She looks like she's looking down at her phone. Cute sundress on this young lady. She bareback with just it's tied at the neck and very colorful kind of optic illusion pattern. And then we also have, and on the wall is a large painting, and there's a freestanding sculpture in front of that, a very white space with pale wooden floors. And then we have some information here. Summer school, swinging through Europe. Check out these Can't Miss Art Fairs by Annika Trost. The Venice Art Biennale in Italy, May 9 to November 22. Held since 1895, the art world's highest profile event presents architecture, cinema, dance, and visual art. The current iteration features a special exhibition, In Minor Keys, by Koyo Couch, the Swiss Cameroonian curator and the first African woman to curate the Biennale, who died in 2025. Rencontre d'Arles, France, July 6 to October 4. With exhibitions held in churches, hotels, industrial buildings, and Roman ruins, this premier photography festival takes over the Provençal town. Galway International Arts Festival, Ireland, July 13 to 26. The multidisciplinary event stages theater, music, artist talks, and more. This year features a stellar concert lineup, including the Patti Smith Quartet and the Flaming Lips. One more picture here that I missed earlier. It's cured char with radish and chives at Summerfield, one of those artfully presented dishes. And the char has a kind of a pink color to it, but we've got some gorgeous greens. The radish is sliced paper thin, so somebody spent a great deal of time on that dish, not just cooking it, but presenting it. Next up in Discoveries is New Order. Manchester, the UK's famed music city, is breaking new cultural ground again, by Jonathan Thompson. Few cities take music as seriously as Manchester. An epic roster of artists, the Smiths, the Stone Roses, Joy Division, emerged from England's northern capital. And just as the city's most prodigious musical sons, Oasis, recently staged a comeback, so too did Manchester. The new headline act is Co-op Live, which bills itself as Britain's largest entertainment arena, hosting not only concerts, but sporting events, comedy shows, and more. It was designed in consultation with names like Harry Styles, who performed his new album there in March. Major acts, including Lily Allen, are touring this summer at the iconic AO Arena after a recent $60 million-plus facelift. There's also the waterfront Aviva Studios, a futuristic $325 million hub dedicated to music, theater, and visual arts. Manchester's restaurant scene is on the rise, too. After more than 40 years without a Michelin star, the city now has two. At SKOF, S-K-O-F, tasting menus from 175, a British fine dining restaurant, and the Nordic-inspired Mana, M-A-N-A, tasting menus from 236, which serves dishes like tuna preserved in kelp and salt-aged beef with smoked eel. As for hotels, there's the swanky Malmaison Deansgate, doubles from 144, which has a rooftop terrace and a quirky Molly's Motel and Diner
Doubles from 202, set in a former TV studio, as well as the nature-themed Treehouse Manchester, with doubles from 257. Manchester has always been an underdog city. Parentheses, just ask fan of its two famous soccer clubs, Manchester United and Manchester City. Now, with its major cultural revival, the odds are looking up, or, as Oasis sang to similar effect, round our way, the birds are singing. And a couple of pictures. Here's one of an Oasis reunion show at Manchester's Heaton Park in July 2025. And it's an outdoor park. I can see the stage. I can't see any players. It's too far away. But huge screens, three huge screens showing the band up there. Since people are so far away, it's a big space. And it's outdoors. And it's cloudy. But nobody seems to mind. A lot of people holding up their fingers, some with phones, but mostly just in unison with one another, it looks like. And here we have Sure Thing. With a rock and roll history and a thriving dining and art scene, Asbury Park, New Jersey, is more than just a beach town, by Jen Murphy. And it's got a photograph here of a lifeguard sitting up on one of those big white lifeguard chairs looking out at the water there. It looks like there's a kind of a breakwater and out further. It looks like another lifeguard is climbing up to join him. We just can see a little bit of her suit here. And it's Travel and Leisure's America's Best Small Towns. It's got a seal of approval for that. I grew up about 10 miles south, or four parkway exits, from Asbury Park. In the late 1980s and early 90s, it was still known primarily as the stomping grounds of Bruce Springsteen, who titled his 1973 album, Greetings from Asbury Park, New Jersey. In recent years, the town has welcomed a surge of boutique hotels, indie shops, art galleries, and fantastic restaurants, many of them opened by members of the LGBTQ+ community, which is strong in Asbury. There's a raw creative energy that's hard to describe unless you've spent time here, says Sean Legala, the hotel manager for the Asbury Collection, which has several properties in town. It's weird in the best way, a mix of old school Jersey, artists, punks, surfers, and people who just don't want to live anywhere typical. Major acts, including Lenny Kravitz and Alabama Shakes, come to town for the See.Here.Now festival, and C is spelled S-E-A, held every September, and it's not uncommon to hear an award-winning musician perform an impromptu jam session in one of the town's iconic venues or watering holes. Here's how to spend a perfect weekend by the shore. Surfside Stays. The 100-room Asbury Hotel, doubles from 315, transformed a 1950s red brick Salvation Army building into a retro cool space that draws locals and visitors with music performances, rooftop movie nights, and pool parties. Asbury Ocean Club, doubles from 455. A sleek 54-room property wouldn't feel out of place in South Beach with its rooftop pool, meditation terrace, and superfood facials. At the St. Laurent Social Club, doubles from 361, each of the 20 minimalist rooms is decorated with a custom surfboard by local artist Lana Macchiaverna. Summer Days. The mile-long Asbury Park Beach is one of the most popular stretches of the Jersey Shore. Arrive early to stake out a spot. Parentheses, beach badges are required between Memorial and Labor Day. Summertime Surf offers lessons, and Glide Surf Company stocks beautiful handmade boards, along with wetsuits, beach apparel, and accessories. The boardwalk is also worth a wander. While amusement park rides have long disappeared, Silver Ball Retro Arcade still has skee ball, pinball, and other vintage games. Culture Calendar. Although no trip to Asbury Park is complete without catching a show at the Stone Pony, the legendary venue that launched Springsteen's career, the town's art scene now rivals the music culture. Wooden Walls Project, an arts nonprofit, has installed permanent murals on the once-empty walls along the boardwalk. Many galleries can be found on Cookman Avenue, including Art 629 White Point and Hampton's Parlor Gallery. When Words, an indie bookstore, was on the brink of closure in 2020,
the community created the Asbury Book Cooperative to keep it open. The nonprofit is run by about 50 volunteers and hosts free concerts, author events, and a queer book club. Beach Bites. As the name suggests, Homesick, entrees 22 to 42, serves comfort food like mac and cheese, lobster rolls, and cherry pie. Next door is Lovesick, a disco-chic cocktail bar. The team behind Local 130, which serves sustainably sourced seafood, recently opened an oyster bar, Shocked, on the boardwalk. Last May, Asbury Park Brewery debuted Downtown Digs, inspired by Japanese listening bars, with a wall of 8,000 vinyl records. And a couple more pictures. Here is, well, we saw the beach, and then we had popcorn chicken, shishito peppers, wine, and an espresso martini at Lovesick. And that's all laying out there. And the oysters, was it oysters? They were, popcorn chicken is in a little box, kind of like Chinese takeout. Then we've got a shot of the Silver Ball Retro Arcade. And so it's one pinball machine, I guess that's what they are, lined up one next to the other, very colorful. And I can almost imagine the sounds and the dinging going on in that space. Our next discovery is called Siren Song. For its 75th anniversary, the legendary Positano resort, Les Sirenuses, debuts a beach club by Laura Itzkowitz. Antonio Cersale spent 30 years looking for the perfect spot to put a beach club worthy of the guests of Les Sirenuses, his family's hotel in Positano, Italy. It's spelled L-E-S-I-R-E-N-U-S-E. Sounds like French, I think. Otherwise, in Italian, it would be Les Sirenuses, but I think it's French. In 2020, he finally found it, a 27,000-square-foot patch of seafront in Nerano, 25 minutes away by boat. Opened in April in time for the hotel's 75th year in operation, Les Sirenuses Mer, which has a restaurant, three bars, and an Emporio Sirenuses shop founded by Antonio's wife, Carla, is spread over a series of terraces descending to the sea. The Amalfi Coast is an area of terraces because it's the only way to farm on these very steep hills, Cersale says. He tapped landscape architect Paolo Pejmoni to envision the club's gardens. Aleppo pines shade the 180-seat restaurant, while eucalyptus and olive trees lean over the cabanas on the upper levels. It would be easy to while away the hours dipping in the Tyrrhenian Sea, sipping a spritz, or lounging on a sunbed. But Mare also feels like a whimsical sculpture park, with treasures like a monumental ceramic fountain by Italian sculptor Giuseppe Ducro, and a massive bronze pineapple by British artist Rose Wiley. These creative touches also extend to the restaurant, where the plates are inspired by ancient Greek vases, and the low rectangular tables are made of glazed ceramic slabs fired by Fornace de Martino, the family-run firm that replaced some of the hotel's floor tiles in the 1980s. Above all, Cersale wanted to create a layered environment. That's a very Mediterranean area by the water. And then above, it is a secret garden that you can't see from anywhere else, he says. It's like a magic little kingdom. Got some great photos here. The first is of Carlo and Antonio Cersale. They're the owners of Les Sirenuses Mer at Beach Club. And they are a relatively middle-aged, I'd say, group. I think that's their two sons on either side of them, a handsome crowd. She's fun. She's barefoot, wearing shorts. She's kind of seated on a lounger, and he's standing next to her, hand on his hip. They're all barefoot, as a matter of fact. And the two sons have their hands in their pockets, button-down shirts, open at the collar, as is Dad. And let's see, what else do we have then? Their sons, by the way, are Aldo and Francesco. Here's a cabana on the upper terrace and the beach club's boutique, alfresco dining, and a waterfront lodge. So here, the boutique, oh my, that glazed ceramic floor is incredible. It's kind of turquoise color, very shiny, and that's the motif throughout this space. It looks more art gallery than boutique, to tell you the truth, because
different items, a pair of shoes, a kimono, a hat, are placed on these sculptures. And they look to be mostly made of ceramic, some kind of highly glazed ceramic. The cabana is charming. It's not just a bed with a curtain around the sides and top, but the curtain is painted or woven, I'm not sure, but it's tan palm trees all around. So you would be enveloped in that environment there. And I can see in the distance the sea, and a layer below that, the top of umbrellas. They too have that kind of turquoise trim on them. And then here's a shot of those umbrellas. So we've come down, and there's seating there, striped chairs facing one another with a little table in between and an umbrella. And you're looking down then another layer to the rocky shoreline. Beautiful, clear water and rocky cliffs off in the distance because it curves around there. And then that the final shot is of this dining area, and it's under a cover in there that looks to be made of bamboo, and all of the support columns are covered in green vines, so very organic in a sense. Now let's see what else it has to say here. Three more beach clubs: Scorpios, Bodrum, Turkey. The ultra-cool Mykonos brand debuted in Bodrum in 2024. With the sunset to dawn DJ sets that revelers have come to expect. Monte Carlo Beach Club, Monaco. Last season, the Riviera icon got a glow-up from fashion brand Jacquemus, which covered the sunbeds, towels, and umbrellas with a palette of cheerful banana yellow and black and white stripes. It also opened two boutiques. The Royal Beach Club by Royal Caribbean in Greece. This summer, guests cruising on select ships can book the ultimate Santorini shore excursion, which grants access to an exclusive club, plus complimentary dining on one of the island's black sand beaches. A little bit more information of fun in the sun. Frescobol, F-R-E-S-C-O-B-O-L, in which two players try to volley a small rubble ball back and forth for as long as possible, was born on Rio de Janeiro's Copacabana Beach in 1945. For a package, playful addition to any summer trip, toss a set of hand-carved wooden beach bats from Brazilian lifestyle label Frescobol Carioca into your luggage from $155. And we have a photograph of those. Those paddles are lovely. They're a multicolored wood, and then the two hard balls lying there. Now we jump into the experiences section. And this first one is the quiet Riviera. On Albania's sun-washed coast, mellow beaches, blue waters, and stone villages reawaken a once-isolated land by Ada Calhoun. As the sun set over the Ionian Sea, I sipped a Korka beer on my padded beach chair, just a few feet from the lapping waves. Nearby, children rode floaties atop the clear blue water, shrieking with delight as their parents lounged beneath umbrellas. Two young women in flowing shirts walked past along the white pebbled shore, chatting in Albanian as the sun dipped below the pink horizon. Clad in a red bikini, damp hair piled on my head, I draped a gray towel over my legs and tried to remember exactly how I'd come to be alone in Albania, a long, isolated former communist country in the Balkans, with no decisions to make beyond where I'd go for dinner. My son was about to graduate college, and I'd just experienced a miserable breakup. My latest book was finished and would be published in a few months. For the first time since childhood, I found myself devoid of responsibility. As it happened, a woman who had interviewed me about being a writer near my apartment in Manhattan's East Village casually mentioned that she was opening a beach bar in Himare, H-I-M-A-R-E, with an umlaut over it, a coastal town on what she considered the most desirable stretch of the Albanian Riviera. And so, in my first act as an empty nester, I booked a week-long trip there in September, not knowing much about it except that the beaches supposedly rivaled the Côte d'Azur, but at half the price. "You're going where?" people asked. One Swiss friend recalled sailing the Ionian Sea as a young man and seeing the country cloaked in darkness, (swathes of Albania,
remained without electricity into the 1970s. I had my reservations, too, as I drove my rented white Skoda from Tirana International Airport after almost 12 hours of air travel. At first, the drive was relatively unremarkable, with crowded suburban highways. But the last stretch was full of white-knuckled switchbacks through an ancient landscape unlike anything I'd seen before. At the Ogara Pass, with a pine and cedar forest on one side and a straight drop into the sea on the other, I had to remind myself not to take my eyes off the narrow, winding mountain road. After around 4 hours of driving, I arrived at Prado Luxury Hotel, doubles from 160, one of two modern properties that have recently opened on Livadi Beach, a white arc of pale pebbles framed by olive-dotted hills. Still, my junior suite felt as though it was from another era, with wood veneers walls, a faux marble countertop, and a slightly frayed sage green bedrunner. Though, who had time to nitpick when there were floor-to-ceiling windows and a wide balcony that faced the sea? The 57-room hotel also advertised a tobacco shop, a spa, a sushi bar, and a self-described five-star restaurant. My favorite restaurant turned out to be a minute away on foot. Jester's Taverna, entrees 15 to 23, is a casual beach bar with a thatched roof where I ate anchovies with red pepper, grilled fish, and das y sukur, a deep-fried feta with honey and sesame. And that was spelled D-J-A-T-H-I-S-K-U-Q-U-R. No idea how to pronounce that. Sorry, folks. To continue, when I complimented the hostess on the fuchsia hibiscus tea, she gave me a big pink bottle to take back to my room. The next morning, I headed for one of the beige beach loungers and cracked open a book. The high season was over, so the scene was fairly quiet, with clusters of tourists who appeared to be from Eastern Europe and young Albanian couples strolling the beach. Drink and food service, too, felt as though it was wrapping up for the summer, though I was able to flag down a waiter, and at one point a hawker sold books in various languages from his backpack. At midday, I took a beach break and drove to Old Himare, where I explored a labyrinth of 5th century BC ruins without passing a single soul. I peeked inside the church of St. Sergius and St. Bacchus, where shafts of sunlight slipped through a small window behind the bar and seemed to bring the faded post-Byzantine murals to life. For lunch, a tip led me to a family-run netze bar called Café Kanda, K-A-N-D-A, entrees 12 to 18. There was no menu. "My mother will cook for you," the waiter said. "Do you want fish, shrimp, vegetables, potatoes?" He brought warm zucchini fritters and peppers stuffed with fresh goat cheese, followed by a grilled sea bream that his father had caught that morning. Nearly everyone I chatted with offered me a shot of raki, R-A-K-I, bracing brandy made from grapes and whatever else is available. As I was paying the bill, most establishments still prefer cash, the waiter offered me a glass that his family distilled in their apartment from grapes, vinegar, and olive oil. I tried not to spill any, lest it burn a hole in the table. Because I will use any excuse to buy books, I had acquired a selection of works by Ismail Kadare, who is often called the Voice of Albania, and who was nominated 15 times for the Nobel Prize in Literature. After reading Broken April, a novel that explores ritualized blood feuds, and Chronicle in Stone, a semi-autobiographical account of World War II through the eyes of a young boy, I resolved to visit a traditional mountain village. The woman who'd originally told me about Albania had recommended Upper Kiparo, it's Q-E-P-A-R-O, a semi-abandoned town that took almost 40 minutes to drive to, thanks to a steep and precarious road I shared with donkeys and cows. If the road wasn't so narrow, I might have turned around. But then I would have missed exploring this magical village of about 85 residents, mostly older ladies in traditional black dresses. I would have also missed meeting Eraldi Macnori, a dashing entrepreneur who has been converting some of the village's 18th century stone villas into rental vacation homes. Two have private pools.
He gave me a tour of the town, and at one point showed me a Greek Orthodox church built in the 1700s. I asked if it was still active, knowing that Islam is the largest religion in Albania. Yes, two monks come every Sunday and lead services for the older ladies, Maknori said. He showed me his own home, a lovingly renovated villa with gated garden, exposed wood beams, and, I couldn't help noticing, books by Kadari. My curiosity about Albanian culture also took me to Butrint, B-U-T-R-I-N-T, an ancient city roughly 2 hours south that is recognized by UNESCO for its well-preserved layers of Greek, Roman, Byzantine, and Venetian history. The site is massive. After exploring the Temple of Asclepius and the 3rd century BC amphitheater under the scorching midday sun, I fled back to the beach. On my final day, I went looking for gifts and found a small shop with a hand-painted sign that read, Homemade Products. Inside, an older woman with dark-rimmed glasses sold jars of limoncello, fig jam, and mountain tea, all made from her backyard bounty. Her wild orange marmalade was a revelation, both sweet and sour, citrusy and floral, with hints of clove. That evening, watching yet another flawless sunset from my lounger, I felt grateful for the pause. When I returned home, my suitcase heavy with marmalade and limoncello, I felt nourished, steadied, and ready for whatever came next. And some photos. Here is one of the Church of St. Sergius and St. Bacchus, and we're looking at, I think, a fresco, a large fresco. It's painted in parts, and then what I think is perhaps an altar. It's the stone floor. It may even be cracked earth, this floor. It looks very, very ancient. But there is a red cloak kind of, or almost like a tablecloth with a fringe over this pedestal in front of this fresco. And here's a shot of a shepherd with his flock near old Himare. And he's a, you know, aging gentleman there with white hair and a white beard. Lots of sheep there grazing, olive trees around. And then in the distance on the hill is the town of Himare. And all the buildings appear to be white or at least a very light brown. Lots of trees going up the hillside. And I suspect most of them are olive trees. Here's a shot of the pool at the Prado Luxury Hotel. It's a lovely, very light pool with a very large area that's quite shallow and then steps going down into the deeper area. Double loungers all around with most of them, the double ones all have a canopy over them, and then there are some singles. But yeah, there are three parts to this pool. One part very, very shallow, and then the next one maybe, I don't know, might be knee depth or maybe waist depth. Lots of trees all around it too, and the sea in the background. Here's a shot of some food. At first I didn't know that it was food. I thought it was something else because it's on top of printed paper. I'm not sure if it's some maps or something, but it's Mire se vini in Chiroc or Chipir. I'm not sure what it's supposed to be, but anyway, we've got some slices of bread, fried sea bass, and a green salad with lots of nice black olives in it. And then we have, of course, a map of Albania. Tirana is right in the center. It's the capital. And Himare, where we are tonight, today, is way down on the southwest corner. And right, of course, the Ionian Sea, right on there. But it's almost down to the tip of Albania, quite far south. Here's a shot I was hoping for. And that is the Great Basilica at Butrint National Park. And it is looking ancient. The building is no longer a building. It's a ruin, much like the ruins in Athens. But you have walls of arches, large arches on the first, and then smaller arches above that, above each one, almost like a clerestory. There's no roof, but it looks nice and solid, and there are some tourists walking around. It's just a shell, as it were. But you can see the field stones used to build it there. And there's a village house here renovated by Araldi Maknori. That's in Upper Kiparo. And it's got a warm feel to it. It's not elegant. It's not rustic. It's
It's just kind of pulled together here. It looks like a stone floor and what I believe is kind of a Franklin stove there in front of the fireplace and cast iron stove. And he's got a candelabra on top of it. A kind of a modern painting. Reminds me a little bit of a Frida Kahlo painting over the fireplace. The fireplace is very small. There's, I don't think, any mantle. It just kind of is into the wall. And the walls are all white. And some wooden furniture, some upholstered furniture. Just very simple. And here's a shot of a lovely young lady. She is the server here at Jester's Taverna, the beach bar in Himare. She's one of those talented servers that can hold all sorts of things up her arm. Such a cute face. She's smiling right at the photographer, white t-shirt, dark skin, her hair's looks like it might be done in cornrows. But behind her are the blue, deep blue columns that hold up the roof to this beach bar. Several people seated at tables, and we can just kind of see the sea way in the distance. And then finally, speaking of the sea, here's a shot of the beach. A couple of them. One is a rental villa in the Albanian village of Upper Kipara, and this villa is also looks ancient. It's that stone with a tiled roof. It's tall and skinny. And on the side we're looking at, there are no windows on that side. I don't know if that's for privacy or what. But plenty of windows on the second story and a second story balcony that looks out onto the sea. And I'm not sure how you'd get there, but I think it would be a little bit of an effort. I think I see a big stone wall. But, you know, you'd have to do some climbing, I think, or, you know, I suppose driving. But it's tall and skinny. To maximize view, I suppose, of the sea. And then our final shot there is sunbathers near the coastal town of Himare. So they're on the beach, which is a kind of a dark brownish sand. It's not black sand, and it's kind of pebbly sand, too. But there's a boat that has pulled, and it's a motorboat, pulled right up to the shore so that people can get on and off. So it must get deep quite quickly. But there are people swimming all around, and rocky cliffs out in the distance. Let's see, our next experience is going to be Tuscan Couture. In the fashion-forward Italian town of Forte dei Marmi, Rebecca Rose ventures to a revived villa turned balmy luxury hideaway. Clouds were scudding across a September sky, and there was a briskness to the pine-scented air in Forte dei Marmi, a chic resort town on the Tuscan coast. The concierge at Pensione America and I crossed a pristine patch of gravel, stopping to inspect a row of sage-green bicycles parked in perky, upright formation. I noticed they all had fenders over the back wheel to stop long skirts from getting tangled. "Do many women cycle in dresses here?" I asked the concierge. "This is Forte dei Marmi," she said. "Women cycle in heels." Checking into Pensione America for a weekend, I instantly regretted packing little more than shorts and Birkenstocks. Forte, I quickly learned, is synonymous with old family wealth, flashy international visitors, and bicycles. With its easy-to-navigate grid layout and wide avenues, this is a resolutely two-wheel town. Both residents and tourists cruise around on single-speed bikes, parking them in haphazard piles to shop in luxury boutiques, visit the famous Sunday market for clothing and home goods, or grab a cappuccino in a glitzy cafe. Forte is proud of its slow pace, which perhaps stems from its origins as a fishing village. Later, it became a port for shipping Carrara marble from the quarries of the nearby Apuan Alps. Parentheses, the town's eponymous fort was built in 1788 to protect marble shipments. But it wasn't until the late 19th century that the grand families of Tuscany began vacationing on this stretch of the Tyrrhenian seacoast. Soon, they began building second homes, villas with huge gardens set back from the sand dunes and pine forests. Over the last 40 years, celebrities, including the late Giorgio Armani, who also once owned the famous seafront nightclub, La Capannina dei Franceschi, and Andrea Bocelli, bought homes here. Wealthy Russians, Ukrainians, and Northern Europeans snapped up properties too.
though visitors from the Russian-speaking world have decreased since the start of the Russia-Ukraine war. Beach clubs, often called lidos, are central to the spirit of Forte. In the 1920s and 30s, lidos began springing up along the Lungomare, the seemingly endless seafront promenade. Cycling along the waterfront the next morning, it seemed there was a beach club for every palate. For the permatanned set who don't mind paying a premium to sit at the water's edge, for the celebrities who don't want to be pestered, and for the locals who can pay a special municipal rate. Over lunch with Sara Mastrede, the stylish Florentine co-owner and creative director of Pensione America, I learned more about the hotel's story. We took a table looking out over the immaculately raked sand at Bagno Assunta, Pensione's beach club. Maestrelli, who has vacationed all her life in Forte, told me the hotel, which opened last year, was built as a private villa in 1899. Pensione means guest house in Italian, but there is nothing modest about this 18-room, adults-only hotel. Parentheses, the villa did become a literal pensione in 1922, when the Italian-American owners fell on hard times after World War I. Though the Maestrelli family owns 5 hotels in Italy, Pensione was a passion project of Sara's. It was totally derelict, no pool, full of cats, she recalled, as we tucked into warm focaccia served in a little paper bag. It's hard to imagine now. The focal point of the property is a pool lined with a mosaic of emerald tiles. The lush lawns that surround it are planted with banana palms. That evening, seated among potted orange trees in a cocoon-like hanging chair, I sipped a Negroni before heading to the hotel's restaurant. On the bougainvillea canopied terrace, I tried spaghetti alle arcelle, tiny local clams in a sauce made of garlic, white wine, and parsley, and a perfectly executed tiramisu, all washed down with a glass of crispy mineral Fermentino. The next day, I took a hotel bike for a tour of the quiet Roma Imperiale neighborhood, where many of the old families, the Maestrellis included, still own villas. I spent a delightful morning meandering its streets, listening to the plock-plock of tennis balls from the many nearby courts. Parentheses, Pensione recently took over ownership of Tennis Roma, a stylish historic club that abuts the hotel, and where, on my visit, a week-long tournament was in full swing. As I approached the town's pedestrian center, I felt the centrifugal pull of the market, a bi-weekly affair that takes place in the circular Piazza Marconi. Known for its cashmere and leather goods, it draws Italians and tourists in droves. I was just about to try on a cashmere coat when the heavens unexpectedly opened, forcing everyone to shelter in the closest stall, chatting animatedly to one another. By the time an umbrella salesman appeared, the sun had come out, and it was suddenly too warm to consider cashmere, so I biked to Pensione's Lido. I was determined to catch a few more precious rays and maybe grab another paper bag of focaccia before departing. And some photographs. Here is the, a Pensione Martini made with Gibson's pink gin. So it is delightfully pink in a stemmed glass seated on a charming table that has what I think is a bird and painted on it, a little round table. Here's outside Fiacchini Boutique in Forte dei Marmi. And this is a couple of people walking along, arm in arm. One's holding a bag. I think it's a mother and a child. I'm not sure. Maybe sisters. One's holding a shopping bag. I see those greenish bicycles all parked in front of these boutiques. I'm not sure which one is the Fiacchini. There are awnings out front, but some of the buildings are kind of tan. A couple of them are sort of pink, and their shutters are that kind of jade green, and they're shut, so they must close them to keep the sun out in the afternoon. Here's a Bagno Assunta cabana, and so we've got some chairs seated in nothing but sand and sea in front of it, and a striped canopy over the top. Here is a shot of a suite here, the garden suite. I suppose that's at the hotel, the Pensione America. Very simple.
white couch with some green, jade green seems to be a favorite color here, pillows on there. What's striking to me is the gorgeous painting, or perhaps photograph, on the wall above this white couch, and it looks like a very dark-skinned model with an enormous hat that she's wearing, a big round hat that goes all the way down, halfway down her upper arm.

lot, but there is a stripe down the street, so I imagine one can drive there too. And some people walking, not busy. The bougainvillea going up the side of a building and over the roof of a cafe attached to the building. And on the second story of this building, the shutters are closed. First story, they're open. There are balconies. It looks like that building's from another century. It's stone and some arched windows and square ones, a combination there. Interestingly, though, here's a shot of the Pensione America from 1925, a black and white shot. And I don't think it's the same building we're looking at here, but it does have a kind of a cupola at the top there, and it says America in there. It almost looks like a cupola, a bell tower. It's too small to be anything of significance, and it has open arched windows. Again, in this 1925 shot, the shutters are closed, and so they must have some intense sun there. Next up, we have Little Engine That Could, a scenic railway between Switzerland and Italy reveals alpine valleys and car-free villages lost to time, by Taras Gresko. And we begin. The first time I took the Cento Valley Railway, it was a fluke. I was traveling through Europe and accidentally boarded the wrong train. To my pleasant surprise, I found myself on one of the most beautiful railroads on the continent, a little-known line linking the remote valleys and villages of southern Switzerland and northern Italy. From inside the compact cream and blue carriages, I glimpsed bridal veil waterfalls, cable cars, and stone bridges arching over deep chasms. By the end of the two-hour detour, I vowed I would return for a more leisurely visit. A year later, I was back. And as a lifelong train buff, I was determined to take my time. With about 15 departures a day between the Italian town of Domodossola and the Swiss city of Locarno, it's possible to use the Cento Valley as a hop-on, hop-off service at any of the 33 stops along the way. My plan was to disembark whenever the spirit moved me, stay overnight in nearby hotels, and follow well-marked trails into chestnut groves and beech forests. Beech is the tree, B-E-E-C-H. The slower pace would allow me to explore some of the, quote, 100 valleys that give this corner of Europe its name. My journey began at Domodossola's unusually grandiose station, where I arrived early to get a good seat on the 10:26 a.m. departure. Part of the charm of the Vigezzina Cento Valle Railway, as it's officially named, is that you're never quite sure what kind of train you'll be on. Some are old, with Agatha Christie-era compartments and squealing wheels. Some, including those introduced for the railway's centennial in 2023, have large windows and bicycle storage and gleam like Swiss watches. That morning, a modern trapezoid-shaped train called the Vigezzo Vision pulled up, and I managed to snag a shotgun seat next to the conductor's cab. With a mounting hum, the four-car convoy rolled out of the station and began its switchback ascension up the Lepontine Alps, which straddle Italy and Switzerland. Sparks from the overhead wires illuminated the stone walls of a tunnel, the first of 31 on the route. I looked back and saw a rainbow over the steeples of Domodossola. Soon we were crossing gossamer steel bridges over swollen streams, their waters churned white by 2 days of heavy rain. With an average speed of 17 miles per hour, the Cento Valley was slow enough that my gaze could linger on the trellised grapevines outside stone-roofed farmhouses. 8 stations, and 45 minutes later, a conductor in a blue uniform announced our next stop, Santa Maria Maggiore. At 2,743 feet, the village was the highest along the route, and where I would make my first outing. As I walked to the central square, I noticed inky black palm prints on many of the stone houses. They were cheery remnants from the annual Chimney Sweep Festival, which commemorates the valley's centuries-old profession and the migrants who carried the trade across the continent. At the Museo dello Spazzacamino, housed in a stone villa beside the medieval bell tower, I learned how brutal the work was and how often it relied on school-age boys from these valleys. Instead of heading back to the same station,

0: I walked alongside the tracks for half an hour, past meadows and rivers, until I reached the next stop at Malesko, a village known for its traditional stone roofs. Arriving at 2:56 p.m. was one of the oldest trains on the line, a 1959 model known as the ABE 8/8, complete with cream-colored racing stripes and threadbare upholstery. The next leg followed the Mileza River, the main alpine torrent linking the Swiss and Italian valleys. Below us, rapids were framed by sheer rock faces. Above us, clouds tore through beech trees clinging to the mountainsides. Occasionally, in a clearing, I spotted a shepherd's shelter, linked to both sides of the gorge by steel cables and pulleys used for hauling supplies over the river. Just before the tiny village of Camedo, we crossed the international border. The only clue that I was now in Switzerland was the color of the station buildings, which shifted from light yellow to pale terracotta. I disembarked two stops later in Verdasio, a village that offers a cable car connection to Rasa, an auto-free oasis on Monte Gridone. I followed two hikers and their Pomeranian to an 8-person gondola and ascended almost 3,000 feet to a mountain hamlet that felt suspended in time. Narrow footpaths wove between stone houses that encircled an 18th-century church. Inaccessible by road, it was the type of place where bread is still baked in a communal oven, and the loudest sounds are church bells. I wanted to take in more of the alpine scenery, so I hiked down rather than ride the gondola. The steep trails in the Cento Valley were built for shepherds with mules, not hikers with backpacks. I shared the path with mushroom foragers who proudly showed me their yellowish boletes, some the size of grapefruits. By then it was raining heavily, and when I reached the railroad 90 minutes later, I was soaked to the skin, shaky on my feet, and ready for a hot meal. Fortunately, one awaited me at my next stop. I disembarked at Intragna, a village at the confluence of the Mileza and Isnoro rivers, known for its church tower and 262-foot-high viaduct. (Philippe Petit, the French high-wire artist, found this gorge so dramatic that he tightrope walked it in 1980. Across from the station was the Ristorante della Stazione, fixed price from $115, where I sampled a tasting menu with venison, lake perch, alpine cheeses, and mushrooms gathered from the woods I had just hiked. Very conveniently, the restaurant was home to an inn, Hotel Ristorante Stazione, doubles from 307. After dinner, I retired to my cozy room upstairs. The following morning, one of the new Swiss-made Stadler trains pulled up to the platform, punctual to the second. The last 1.5 miles of tracks were in a tunnel, but when I arrived at the end of the line at Locarno and exited the underground station, I found myself under brilliant sunshine. With its promenade along Lake Maggiore, lined with Chusan palm trees, Locarno is the most Mediterranean of Swiss cities. I bought a lemon gelato and sat down on a bench to watch the crowd strolling the lakefront. My room that night was at the Hotel Belvedere Locarno, doubles from 450, a hillside property in a 15th-century aristocratic manner. Puzzling out how to get there, I noticed a sign for a funicular. I foisted my backpack into a boxy blue cable car, a genteel conveyance straight out of a Wes Anderson movie, and was pulled uphill by the straining cables of an incline railway. It felt like the perfect coda. And some photographs. Here's the promenade along the Ascona-Locarno region of Switzerland, and it is, what colorful buildings here. Left to right, yellow, red, pale blue, a terracotta, and a couple of obscured by trees, and then another kind of lemony yellow. And then the very wide promenade there, there's some cafes in front of some of those buildings, and a wide promenade, and then right next to the water, we have the stone wall and some boats moored there, and every 25 feet or so, a series of steps going down into the water, so, and then a ledge at the bottom so you can get onto your boat there. And then here's a shot of a cable car, and it goes to Rasa. It's hanging off there, and it says Funiva Rasa. I think that's what it's Funivia, Rasa, yeah. It's kind of a yellowish cable car, and he's there suspended. We've got a little map here. Domodossola and Locarno, way down there at the south, just above Lake Maggiore, and obviously on the border between Italy and Switzerland. Here's the Brissago Islands on Lake Maggiore. That's in Switzerland. So we've got an aerial view of two very green, lush islands with some very large homes on them and some sailboats cruising around on the water there. And in the distance, some hilly green. They're not mountains, but they do rise up pretty high above there. And I don't see a lot of buildings on them, so lots of green trees there. Here's a shot of Rasa, that car-free Swiss village. All stone houses, and I think he said stone roofs, right? Nestled in the valley here, and not very many homes there. It does look as if time has stopped, but it hasn't. These are well-maintained and cozy, and from what I can see, populated. So here's a shot of the Hotel Belvedere, Locarno, from the outside. This reminds me of a Wes Anderson movie. I can't remember what the name of it is. Hotel Budapest, I think. But anyway, it's a large building. I think it's about four stories, balconies on most of the windows, the word Belvedere all across the top on the rooftop there. And it seems to be at the bottom of the hill because I see other buildings rising up behind it on the hillside, and also some, I think perhaps some of the infrastructure for cable cars going up the hillside too. And let's see, here's a shot of a bridge, and it's the Cento Valley Railway crossing a viaduct in Intragna, Switzerland. So yeah, it's a viaduct, and it's a metal arched, what I thought was just a bridge. The cable car's going across there, but it's quite elegant. It's not new, quite elegant, that arched shape made of, I suppose, wrought iron. And on the left there, a pink-ish hotel with a steeple. And then on the right, just lots of hills. And it looks like fall, like the leaves are starting to turn. And that's where we end today, folks. Next time, we'll start up with a storybook summer. And doesn't that sound charming? Until then, take care, be well, and thanks for joining Mind's Eye Radio.
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2: Good evening. This evening, there could be chance of rain. Tonight, look for clear skies with a low near 69. Friday, expect sunshine with a high near 80. Friday night, look for clear skies with a low near 68. Saturday, expect sunshine with a high near 83. Get your weather every hour right here on Mind's Eye Radio, your virtual newsstand.
3: Belleville and Collinsville, it's partly cloudy and 71 degrees. In Granite City, it's partly cloudy and 72 degrees.
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5: Here's a look at issues affecting the African-American community from the St. Louis American.
6: Welcome to the St. Louis American. My name's Greg Conroy, and this is brought to you by the good folks at Mind's Eye Organization. From the front page, Missouri students lack in reading math. NAACP says education gaps remain a concern in the St. Louis region. This is by Ashley Winters and Sylvester Brown Jr., both of the St. Louis American. Educational recovery remains elusive for many Missouri students, according to the 2026 Kids Count data book, which found that reading and math proficiency remain below pre-pandemic levels, and the state slipped slightly in national rankings for child well-being. Nearly 3 out of 4 Missouri fourth graders are not proficient in reading, and more than 3 out of 4 eighth graders are not proficient in math, according to the annual report published by the Annie E. Casey Foundation. The findings echo concerns raised by the St. Louis City branch of the NAACP, which 2 years ago filed federal civil rights complaints alleging a quote-unquote literacy crisis in 34 city and county school districts, including charter and private schools. According to the report, 73% of Missouri fourth graders are not proficient in reading, up from 66% in 2019, while 77% of eighth graders are not proficient in math, compared with 68% before the pandemic. The share of young children not enrolled in school also increased, rising from 66% in 2019 to 70% in 2024. While the report highlights persistent academic challenges across Missouri, some districts have demonstrated that improvement is possible. Maplewood-Richmond Heights School District's annual performance report score rose from 84.3% in 2023 to 97% in 2024 and 98.5% in 2025, reflecting significant gains in student achievement and growth. Authors of the report encouraged Missouri leaders to, quote, do more to address educational opportunity and achievement, close quote. That's something the St. Louis City branch of the NAACP sought to address when it filed complaints with the U.S. Department of Education and the U.S. Justice Department over what it called a literary crisis. Pruitt told the American that the federal departments dismissed the complaints about 2 months after President Donald Trump returned to office. Still, he said local leaders must confront the factors that continue to undermine educational achievement, particularly in the St. Louis region. Quote, there's no way in the world you can expect every kid who's trying to learn in a community or household where they are the most impoverished to perform as well or better than a child coming from a middle-income two-parent home, close quote, Pruitt said. The statewide report does not measure the effects of the May 2025 tornado that devastated parts of North St. Louis. However, the storm disrupted families and neighborhoods that already faced many of the educational and economic challenges highlighted in the report. Missouri ranked 28th nationally in overall child well-being, down one spot from 27th a year earlier. Education remained the state's weakest category, ranking 33rd nationally. The report's findings come as policymakers nationwide continue to grapple with educational recovery, rising housing costs, and the long-term effects of economic disruption following the COVID-19 pandemic. For the first time, the Kids Count data book includes a scoring system in addition to state rankings. The score measures progress across 16 indicators in 4 categories: economic well-being, education, health, and family and community factors over a five-year period from 2019 through 2024. Missouri received a score of 567 out of 1,000, slightly above the national average score of 547. The state's strongest performance came in economic well-being, where it ranked 15th nationally. The report found that 15% of Missouri children, more than 200,000 young people, live below the federal poverty line. About 23% live in households where no parent has full-time, year-round employment, while 22% live in households spending at least 30% of their income on housing. Health indicators showed mixed results, while many measures remained stable. The percentage of uninsured children increased from 5% in 2023 to 7% in 2024. That translates to roughly 95,000 Missouri children without health insurance coverage. Tracy Griever Rice, Missouri Kids Count Program Director at the Family and Community Trust, said the data highlight the need for continued investment in children and families. Quote, sustaining progress and ensuring we can provide consistently and reliably for all of our families and children is the mission and the work we collaborate on with our state and community partners every day, close quote, Griever Rice said. William Dent, executive director of the Family and Community Trust, said the report reinforces the importance of addressing children's basic needs. Quote, we know what our children need to grow up healthy and connected so they can thrive as adults. Stable homes, strong schools, nutritious food, meaningful and relationship and opportunities to learn, play, and grow, close quote, Dent said. Now in its 37th year, the Kids Count data book is widely used by policymakers, educators, and child advocates to assess trends affecting children and families. Nationally, the report found that child well-being indicators have largely remained stable in recent years, though many states continue to face challenges related to academic achievement, health coverage, and affordability for families. For Missouri, the latest data suggests that while economic conditions for many families have held relatively steady, significant gaps remain in education and health outcomes for children. Sylvester Brown Jr. is the Deaconess Foundation Community Advocacy Fellow. Continuing on the St. Louis American front page, Cox Takes Helm of County Police by Sylvester Brown Jr. When St. Louis County Police leaders explained why Juan Cox should become the department's next chief, they repeatedly returned to one issue, accountability. The County Board of Police Commissioners voted Tuesday to appoint Cox as the department's permanent chief after he served as acting chief following the retirement of Kenneth Gregory, the department's first black chief, in April. Commissioner Chair Richard Banks said Cox's experience during and after the Ferguson unrest helped distinguish him from other candidates. Quote, Chief Cox was very involved with the whole Ferguson issue. He was a lieutenant then and was involved with the training of officers, close quote, Banks said. The 2014 police shooting of Michael Brown in Ferguson placed a national spotlight on policing in St. Louis County and sparked years of scrutiny over police community relations, accountability, and officer training. While the St. Louis County Police Department does not oversee all 88 municipalities in the county, it maintains countywide jurisdiction and provides police services in unincorporated areas and municipalities that contract with the department. Banks said Cox's experience in both training and internal staff positions prepared him to lead a department that continues to face public expectations for transparency and accountability. Quote, in his 31 years on the job, he was a drug detective, a captain in the drug unit, and most importantly, he was in our internal affairs unit, close quote, Banks said. Quote, so he understands very well the issues, concerns and training involved in making sure there's accountability and that people don't act unilaterally, close quote, Banks continued. Quote, and that's really the problem, when people make unilateral dumb decisions, close quote. Cox said he hopes to build on the department's reputation while continuing to strengthen its relationship with the community. Quote, I just want the department to be recognized as one of the premier police departments in the nation, close quote, he said, calling the appointment, quote, the privilege of a lifetime, close quote. Cox, an East St. Louis native, joined the St. Louis County Police Department in 1995 and has served in the Central County, South County, North County, and Jennings precincts, as well as in the Bureau of Strategy and Risk Management and the Bureau of Drug Enforcement. He previously commanded the St. Louis Gateway Strike Force. He holds a bachelor's degree in sociology from Eastern Illinois University and is a graduate of the FBI National Academy in Quantico, Virginia. St. Louis County Executive Sam Page praised the appointment, describing Cox as, quote, a respected leader within the police department and in the community, close quote. Page also cited Cox's work with the region's Save Lives Now Violence Reduction Initiative, the Ethical Society of Police, an organization that advocates for minority officers, also welcomed the selection. In a statement, the group said Cox had worked with members to address concerns raised by both the community and department personnel and had helped strengthen trust, accountability, and collaboration between law enforcement and the public. The Board of Police Commissioners cited Cox's work on crime prevention initiatives, community outreach programs, and efforts to improve relationships between police officers and young people through programs such as the St. Louis County Police Athletic League. In May, the board invited five lieutenant colonels to apply for the position. Three applied, one later withdrew, and Cox and Lieutenant Colonel Norman Mann advanced as finalists. Former Express Scripts executive and community volunteer Michael Holmes said he was pleased with the board's decision. Quote, I'm very happy they made that choice, close quote, Holmes said, describing Cox as a, quote, highly competent, down-to-earth brother, close quote. Next on the front page, North St. Louis downtown clash over Rams funds by Sylvester Brown Jr. A sharp divide over how St. Louis should spend $230 million in Rams settlement money was on display Tuesday as aldermen advanced a spending plan that boosts funding for tornado recovery, water infrastructure, and vacant property enforcement, while preserving a controversial $55 million allocation for downtown redevelopment. The committee vote is not the final decision. Board Bill 22 now returns to the full Board of Aldermen, which must approve the plan before any of the money can be spent. What unfolded during a nearly six-hour committee hearing was less a debate over accounting than a clash of priorities. Residents, business leaders, activists, and elected officials offered competing visions for how the city should use one of the largest financial windfalls in its history. After hours of public testimony, aldermen voted to redistribute $25 million previously proposed for reserves. The revised plan would allocate $120 million for tornado recovery and North St. Louis redevelopment, $40 million for water infrastructure, $10 million for vacancy reduction, $55 million for downtown redevelopment, and $30 million for infrastructure improvements outside downtown. The committee approved nine amendments, including one that added $10 million for tornado-related home repairs and rental assistance. Audrey Kidwell, the first speaker at the hearing, urged aldermen to increase funding for tornado recovery. Quote, I'm really hoping to see an amendment that would increase funding for North City, specifically home repair and tornado recovery, close quote, Kidwell said. Quote, the last time we met, folks mentioned things like home repair and triage being at the top of the list of needs. I just want to urge the committee to keep those points in mind, close quote. Others argued that downtown investment is also critical to the city's future. Mike Cozen, owner of a downtown design firm, said he supports the bill's downtown funding because the area remains one of the city's most important economic engines. Cozen said downtown attractions draw visitors who, quote, fill our hotels, dine at our restaurants, explore our neighborhoods, and visit other attractions and things they go home saying good things about us, close quote. Andrew Davidson, managing partner of KPMG's downtown office, echoed that argument. Quote, from where I sit, this is not just about events. It's about competitiveness. Perception matters. Vibrancy matters, close quote, Davidson said. Quote, when people choose where to live, where to build careers, and where to invest, they look for cities that are active, visible, and on the rise, close quote. Supporters of downtown funding note that city officials have cited an estimated $35 million economic impact from recent U.S. figure skating champions and NCAA March Madness events. City plans call for downtown investment in infrastructure, riverfront improvements, retail activation, and redeveloping projects, including the long-vacant Railway Exchange Building. But many speakers issues argued that North St. Louis should receive a larger share of the settlement, particularly as residents continue recovering from the May 2025 tornado. The original proposal, developed by Mayor Kara Spencer and Board President Megan Green, was negotiated over several months. Activists and residents had pushed for at least $150 million for North St. Louis recovery and redevelopment. Even with the committee's changes, those demands fell short. Members of Action St. Louis voiced some of the strongest criticism. Kayla Reed, the organization's executive director, warned aldermen who campaigned as progressive Democrats with Action St. Louis' support. Quote, relationships will end behind this, close quote, Reed said. Quote, you don't deserve to lead this city, close quote. Owen Ash accused aldermen of placing downtown interest ahead of tornado survivors. Quote, what will your family members say, close quote, Ash asked. Quote, that downtown interest meant more than people, close quote. The debate reflected broader public sentiment. A Board of Aldermen survey conducted in May found that more than half of respondents ranked tornado recovery as their top priority. 44% said more Rams settlement money should go toward tornado recovery, while 41% favored increasing funding for North St. Louis neighborhood plans. Downtown revitalization faced the greatest pressure for cuts, with 40% of respondents saying it should receive less than the proposed $55 million allocation. At the same time, the survey found broad support for several elements of the proposal, particularly tornado recovery and water infrastructure. Two-thirds of respondents supported the overall spending framework. Aldermen defended the revised bill as a compromise designed to move forward while addressing multiple challenges facing the city. The committee approved amendments sponsored by Alderman Rasheen Aldridge that added $10 million for tornado recovery. Alderman Ann Schweitzer that added $10 million for water infrastructure, and Alderman Shane Cohn that doubled vacancy reduction funding from $5 million to $10 million. Another amendment sponsored by Alderwoman Alicia Saunier directs future interest earned on downtown funds toward North St. Louis projects. One of the additions drew support from Peter Hoffman of Legal Services of Eastern Missouri, who advocated for the increased vacancy funding. Quote, if we deploy it strategically, it can make a difference, close quote, Hoffman said. Committee Chairwoman Shamim Clark Hubbard said aldermen were working to advance legislation that could ultimately pass. Quote, we have to work together down here, close quote, Hubbard said. Green acknowledged frustration from critics, but described the proposal as one step in a longer process. Quote, this isn't a first step or a final step, but one of the many steps that we have to take, close quote, Green said. Quote, I hope that this encourages our corporate and philanthropic money to see the investment we are making in the North Side and rise to the occasion, close quote. Continuing on the front page of the St. Louis American, ARCHS expands network for victims of violence by Ashley Winters. In some St. Louis neighborhoods, exposure to violence and trauma has become so common that many residents no longer recognize the need for help, according to James Clark, Vice President of Public Safety and Executive Director of the Neighborhood Alliance at the Urban League of Metropolitan St. Louis. Quote, exposure to trauma, violence, and other adverse social conditions has become normalized, close quote, Clark said. Quote, many residents are left without the resources needed to heal and recover, close quote. Public health researchers say the effects of violence often extend far beyond the immediate victims and can shape the health and well-being of entire communities. Quote, violence is not only an immediate safety issue, it is also a driver of long-term health and well-being, close quote, said Hannah Seff, a research associate professor at the Brown School at Washington University in St. Louis. To help address those needs, Area Resources for Community and Human Services, ARCHS, has awarded $345,997 to six St. Louis area organizations that provide support service for crime victims and residents impacted by violence. The funding will be distributed through ARCHS Neighborhood Healing Network, which was established in 2020 to connect crime victims and their families with counseling, advocacy, housing assistance, and other support services. Grant recipients include Better Family Life, Boys and Girls Clubs of Greater St. Louis, Crime Victims Center of St. Louis, Fathers and Families Support Center, Mission St. Louis, and the Urban League of Metropolitan St. Louis. ARCHS President and CEO Leslie Johnson Jr. said the network was created in response to rising violence involving young people and was designed to address the broader impact of crime crime on entire communities. Quote, ARCHS launched the Neighborhood Healing Network in response to a troubling rise in fatal shootings involving children and young adults, close quote, Johnson said. Quote, from the outset, NHN was designed to support not only individual victims of crime, but also the broader communities impacted by violence, neighborhoods filled with family and friends whose needs are too often overlooked, close quote. Since its launch, the network has served more than 3,000 people affected by homicide, domestic violence, physical assault, vehicular victimization, and community violence. Johnson said domestic violence survivors account for about 65% of those served through the program, making it the largest area of need. Demand also continues to grow for shelter, transportation assistance, counseling, and legal services. Clark said the new funding will allow the Urban League to expand clinical services, counseling, and therapeutic support in underserved communities while strengthening efforts to identify residents who may be struggling with untreated trauma or mental health challenges. The organization is training urban engagement specialists, faith leaders, and neighborhood outreach teams to recognize warning signs that may indicate a need for intervention and connect residents with services before situations escalate. Long-term recovery requires making mental health services available within the neighborhoods most affected by violence, Clark said. Through the Urban League's Pulpit to Porches initiative, the organization has piloted neighborhood trauma centers inside trusted community churches. The centers provide screenings, referrals, counseling, and resource navigation services close to residents' homes. Following the May 2025 tornado that devastated parts of North St. Louis, three churches were activated as neighborhood trauma centers under the direction of Joy Camp, the Urban League's Director of Clinical Services. Over 4 months, the sites provided services, referrals, and emotional support to 121 families affected by the disaster. Building on the pilot's success, Clark said the Urban League is working with mental health providers and community partners to expand the model throughout the St. Louis region. Quote, our goal is to create a sustainable network of community-based locations where residents can access compassionate, culturally responsive mental health services and support on their path toward healing and recovery, close quote, he said. Organizations receiving Neighborhood Healing Network funding provide a range of services, including help applying for crime victim compensation, emergency financial assistance, transportation and child care support, legal referrals, counseling, and relocation assistance for victims seeking safer housing. Seth said community-based organizations are often a critical part of a public health response to violence because they are embedded in the neighborhoods they serve and may be more trusted than formal institutions. Quote, trauma centers, advocacy services, housing support, and counseling programs can reduce the long-term effects of violence by helping survivors stabilize, regain safety and agency, and connect to ongoing care, close quote, she said. During the past year, the Neighborhood Healing Network provided 506 crime victims with 1,323 referrals for counseling, advocacy, housing assistance, and other support services. Dixon said ARCHS uses a coordinated quote-unquote we care handoff approach to ensure survivors successfully connect with providers instead of navigating multiple agencies on their own. Quote, NHN clients are not shuffled from one organization to another, but are supported through a coordinated process that helps the victim successfully connect to services, close quote, she said. Despite progress, significant gaps remain. Dixon said families affected by violence continue to face barriers to safe and affordable housing, transportation, trauma-informed counseling, legal advocacy, and emergency assistance. Those challenges are often compounded when victims are caring for our children. She also pointed to a shortage of culturally responsive mental health professionals equipped to address grief, post-traumatic stress disorder, and trauma in Black communities. Quote, a critical need across the region is a stronger pipeline of culturally responsive counselors equipped to address grief, PTSD, and trauma within urban African-American communities, close quote, Dixon said. Quote, this is love work, close quote, Dixon said. Quote, success means that survivors are not only receiving services, but also moving toward healing, stability, and hope, close quote. According to ARCHS, participating agencies contributed an additional $161,816 in matching and donated resources during the most recent grant grant cycle to expand services for victims and their families. Moving now to the editorial page of the St. Louis American, here's a guest editorial from Mark Morial, who is a National Urban League president and CEO. Trump's misaligned spending priorities. Money is available to help everyday people. Starts with a quote. Quote, every gun that is made, every warship launched, every rocket fired signifies, in the final sense, a theft from those who hunger and are not fed, those who are cold and are not clothed. That was a quote from President Dwight D. Eisenhower. $100 billion. That is the cost to date of the war in Iran on American households since it began on February 28th, according to Moody's. $25 billion, the U.S. tax dollars spent to fund the conflict that has grown to now include Lebanon and a complete closure of the Strait of Hormuz, the vital waterway that is responsible for 20% of the world's oil supply. $125 billion in 4 months. Let that figure sink in. Next, let's compare that to federal policies that would improve the lives of people in this country. Health care for all, $450 billion per year. Sounds like a lot. Compare it to the $25 billion spent on this war in 4 months, the $70 billion in additional funding being pushed on us for funding immigration enforcement, and the $1.6 billion slush fund for January 6 rioters that is currently on the table. If that doesn't upset you, do you remember the tariffs? Congress found that we, consumers and American households, bore roughly 86 to 96% of the tariff costs, totaling over $231 billion in costs between February 2025 and January 2026. Combine that all with the cost we've incurred from this war. We've spent over $350 billion, and the only thing we've seen in return is a struggling job market, political division, and increased energy uncertainty. Universal preschool through K, $351 billion over a 10-year period, according to research from the University of Pennsylvania. Today, parents pay upwards of $15,000 a year to have a place for their children to learn in a safe environment while they work. Just so you're clear, that's $35 billion per year. In 4 months, we've spent $25 billion on a war with no end in sight. Free college. $58 billion per year. This is the cost if the government were to pay for the full cost of tuition before grant aid is applied. Again, we've spent nearly half of that in Iran and nearly four times that on tariffs in the last year. Student loan forgiveness, $355.2 billion, $10,000 per borrower. As a reminder, our households spent a collective $231 billion on tariffs in the last year alone. Ending homelessness, $20 billion to $30 billion in initial upfront investment, followed by an estimated $10 billion to $15 billion annually to sustain housing, services, and prevention programs. We've spent that on the war in Iran in 4 months. These are real figures from real analysis based on real costs, and the spending is real. The next time you hear the government say it can't afford to improve the lives for everyday people, remember it's not that the funds aren't being spent. Our priorities are misaligned. Next on the editorial page, here's a commentary from Ben Jealous, who is a professor of practice at the University of Pennsylvania and former president and CEO of the NAACP. Celebrating Juneteenth on a slave owner's plantation. This Juneteenth, I will stand at the Hermitage and help celebrate black music. The Hermitage was Andrew Jackson's plantation outside Nashville. I want to be honest about how strange that is. I am descended from slaves and from the men who owned and abused them, the men who denied them their God-given right to freedom. The Blands of Virginia enslaved my family. Richard Bland was the famous one. He was a patriot before there was a country. He told the king in Parliament that a shackle shapes a man no matter how well you polish it. His young cousin Thomas Jefferson asked him to bring a bill to make it easier to free the enslaved. Bland did it. He was denounced as an enemy of his country. Then he went home and kept his 30. He died still holding them. That is my inheritance. My grandmother, Mamie Blantod, is the griot of our family. She carries 200 years of it. Her great-great-grandfather, Frederick, was the only enslaved man named in his owner's will, and the will was written to protect him. The man who owned Frederick was his own brother. That is how close the blood runs. Thomas Jefferson is my cousin. He wrote that all men are created equal. Robert E. Lee is my cousin, too. He took up arms to keep my other ancestors in chains. I carry the blood of the man who argued for freedom and the blood of those he would not free. I resent his cruelty. I pray my children show his courage against the men who would be kings. That is the duality of this nation. So, I know something about awkward ground. The Hermitage is beautiful. 1,000 acres, a white mansion, gardens. The tombs of the 7th president and his wife. It is also a graveyard. More than 300 men, women, and children were enslaved there. Archaeologists are still finding their graves. The land was native land first. He signed the Indian Removal Act. He set the Trail of Tears in motion. Settlers' bones are in that ground, the bones of the enslaved. The ground is sacred for what is buried in it. It is stained for the same reason, and we are going to sing on it. Jackson owned the people there. He fathered no children, white or black. Betty cooked for him as her mother had before her. Her son Alfred was born on that land and lived there longer than any man. After emancipation, he stayed. They put quote-unquote faithful servant on his stone. But once a white man told him slavery had its comforts, and Alfred asked him, quote, how would you like to be a slave, close quote. The man had no answer. Juneteenth is the right day for it. Freedom came late. 2.5 years later, it was declared to people who had been free in the eyes of God the whole time. The day does not pretend the delay away. It celebrates anyway. So I will go. I will stand where Jackson stood and where the people he enslaved stood. I will not soften either truth. This Juneteenth, on sacred and stained ground, we will sing. And we will remember the oldest truth Mamie Blantod ever taught me. Our people were always free. And, oddly, ironically, and even somewhat poetically, it happens to be the same lesson her own slaveholding forebear, Richard, helped teach both his young cousin Tom and King George. Here's another commentary. Remembering the Historic Work of Clarence B. Jones by Benjamin Chavez, who is president and CEO of the National Newspaper Publishers Association and executive producer of the Chavez Chronicles on PBS TV network. Attorney Clarence Benjamin Jones lived from January 9, 1931 to May 22, 2026. He will be remembered as a champion of freedom, justice, and equality in America and around the world. Jones, Chair Emeritus of Spill the Honey, was an iconic leader of the civil rights movement and the trusted lawyer and speechwriter for the Reverend Martin Luther King Jr. and the Southern Christian Leadership Conference. I first met Attorney Clarence Jones in 1962 when I was a teenage statewide youth coordinator for Dr. King and the SCLC in my home state of North Carolina. For more than 65 years, I have known and admired Dr. Jones as a steadfast visionary and prophetic leader. Jones wisely stipulated, quote, today there are both challenges and opportunities to a successor generation of Dr. King and Rabbi Heschel, close quote. Yes, we need a new, vibrant, and active generation of young Black and Jewish freedom fighters who work and win together. Spill the Honey is a national nonprofit founded by Dr. Sherry Rogers that focuses on public education about the transformative shared legacies between Blacks and Jews who work together effectively during the height of the civil rights movement. The name Spill the Honey was inspired by the story of Eliezer Ayalon, a Holocaust survivor who is a model of recovery from trauma and a messenger of hope. The nonprofit takes its name from his story. He was gifted a cup of honey from his mother the final day she would see him before being sent by the Nazis to 5 concentration camps. Throughout the lives of Dr. Clarence Jones and Dr. Martin Luther King Jr., they used their voices and strengths to fight for civil rights, human rights, and equality. The Black and Jewish leaders of the civil rights movement taught millions of people the power of sharing our stories and using our collective voices to bring about social change. Clarence Jones emphasized, quote, an example of a current initiative to restore this coalition is the Spill the Honey Foundation in Detroit. They seek to rebuild the historical coalition that existed between the African American and Jewish communities. Spill the Honey uses Holocaust education and ethical lessons learned from the Holocaust that contributed to the civil rights movement, close quote. Under the vision of Rogers, Spill the Honey has produced a powerful and timely documentary that revisits the enduring partnership between Black and Jewish communities during the civil rights movement and challenges us to reclaim that spirit today. In the turbulent 1960s, a shared vision of justice brought these communities together as Jewish leaders stood alongside Dr. Martin Luther King Jr., Dr. Clarence Jones, and many others in the fight for racial equality. Yet in recent decades, this once strong alliance has frayed and is often overlooked or misunderstood. Through rare archival footage and deeply personal interviews, Shared Legacies brings this history to life. The film features eyewitnesses, activists, Holocaust survivors, and movement leaders, including Dr. Clarence Jones, Representative John Lewis, Ambassador Andrew Young, Louis Gossett Jr., members of the King family, Dr. Susanna Heschel, and others. At a time when division and hate are on the rise again, the film serves as both a reminder and a call to action. Long live the freedom-fighting spirit, love, and legacy of Clarence B. Jones. May our shared legacies become our shared futures for sustaining freedom, justice, and equality for all of humanity. Leader Brother Clarence, rest in power. Moving to the news page, three students cash in on hard work. St. Louis area students each earn $40,000 scholarships. This is by Ashley Winters of the St. Louis American. For three recent St. Louis area high school graduates, years of balancing academics, leadership, development, and career preparation have paid off with a significant boost toward their college goals. Bruce Green Jr. of Hazelwood West High School, Jackie Grice of Hazelwood Central High School, and Vinay Kunduro of Francis Howell High School have each received a $40,000 Best Buy scholarship through the Boys and Girls Clubs of Greater St. Louis Pathways Program. The students also participated in the St. Louis Internship Program, where they gained workplace experience while still in high school. The scholarships can be used for college and career training expenses, helping reduce financial barriers to higher education. For Green, the scholarship represents more than financial assistance. Quote, receiving this scholarship means a lot to me and my family, close quote, said Green, a graduate of Hazelwood West High School. Quote, it lifts a lot of financial stress so I can focus on academics. It feels like my hard work is being recognized, close quote. Green plans to study political science and pursue a legal career with the goal of one day serving as a Supreme Court justice. Through the Pathways program, he said serving as a production manager for a public service announcement project helped him develop leadership and teamwork skills. Quote, it taught me about leadership and working together as a team, close quote, Green said. Quote, it also helped build the discipline that will help me be successful in college and beyond, close quote. For Grice, a Hazelwood Central graduate, the first call after learning he had received the scholarship was to his mother. Quote, I was excited. Calling my mom and sharing the news made me very happy, close quote, Grice said. The scholarship will help him pursue his goal of becoming a pediatric oncologist. Quote, it makes higher education more accessible and allows me to focus on my studies instead of worrying about money, close quote, he said. Grice said participating in Pathways helped prepare him for college through group discussions focused on social issues, teamwork, and collaboration. Quote, those are skills I know I'll use in college and throughout my career, close quote, he said. He also offered advice for younger students. Quote, don't be afraid and keep striving, close quote, Grice said. Quote, there are many opportunities out there, close quote. Shanice Johnson, executive director of the St. Louis Internship Program, said workplace experiences help students connect classroom learning with future careers. Quote, this experience allows students to talk about their goals with peers and mentors, close quote, Johnson said. Quote, they begin to see how their academic work connects to future career opportunities and gain confidence in pursuing those goals, close quote. Johnson said the program also helps students build professional network and workplace skills that can be difficult for some young people to access. Through 8-week paid internships, professional development workshops, and mentorship opportunities, students work alongside professionals at companies across the St. Louis region. The program also offers year-round support, including ACT preparation, college readiness programming, and career exploration. For Francis Howell graduate Vinay Kunduro, the scholarship is a reminder that others believe in his potential. Quote, "It means someone believes in me," close quote, Kunduro said. Quote, "There's a community behind me, and I'm grateful for that," close quote. Kunduro plans to major in finance. He said one of the most valuable experiences through the program came from working on a video project with fellow students. Quote, "I learned video editing, film editing, and a lot about my own skill set," close quote, he said. Quote, "It helped me learn more about what I'm capable of," close quote. His path also required difficult choices. A highly competitive tennis player who was ranked fourth in Missouri, Kunduro decided to step away from the sport to focus on academic and career opportunities. Quote, "It was a very difficult decision because I wanted to play in college," close quote, he said. Quote, "But I realized I had other priorities and wanted to invest in my future," close quote. Brandon Williams, president and CEO of Boys and Girls Clubs of Greater St. Louis, said the scholarships reflect the students' commitment and perseverance. Quote, "This remarkable achievement reflects the hard work, determination, and dedication these students have demonstrated throughout their academic journeys," close quote, Williams said. Alonzo Lee, program manager for the Pathways program, said the recipients distinguished themselves through their ability to balance academics, extracurricular activities, and other responsibilities while pursuing their goals. Quote, "These students showed tremendous initiative while managing school, extracurricular activities, sports, and other commitments," close quote, Lee said. Quote, "They demonstrated resilience and had a clear vision for their college and career goals," close quote. Lee said students completed extensive application materials, including essays, while actively participating in the program. For Kunduro, the lesson he hopes younger students take away is simple. Quote, "That hunger means nothing if you don't have discipline," close quote, he said. Here are some news briefs. Court leaves income tax measure on August ballot. The Missouri Supreme Court has declined to hear a last-minute appeal over the wording of a proposed constitutional amendment that would eliminate the state income tax and expand sales tax, clearing the way for the measure to appear on the August 4th ballot. The court's decision leaves in place ballot language revised by the Missouri Court of Appeals. Supporters of the proposal had sought additional changes before a deadline for certifying the August ballot. The measure, which will appear as Amendment 5, asks voters whether to begin a process that could eventually phase out Missouri's income tax and replace revenue with increased sales taxes. With the court declining review, election officials can move forward with preparing ballots for the August election. STLCC hosted healthcare programs open house. St. Louis Community College hosted an open house last Friday at its Wildwood campus, providing information about careers and training opportunities in healthcare, a field that continues to face worker shortages across the region. The event took place June 12th at the college's Health Sciences campus in Wildwood. Visitors toured instructional labs, met faculty and staff, and learned about academic programs and student support services. STLCC offers 23 healthcare programs, including nursing, dental hygiene, radiologic technology, paramedic technology, and physical therapist assistance. According to the Missouri Hospital Association's 2025 annual report, the St. Louis region had a 6.8% vacancy rate for hospital medical positions. The college offers training for 6 of the 10 healthcare occupations with the highest vacancy rates in the region, including licensed practical nursing, respiratory therapy, and medical laboratory technology. Here's another commentary, Debunking a Pair of American Myths, by Maxine Bryant, who has a PhD and is founder of Griot Speaks, an author and African-American cultural historian. June marks the beginning of summer, Juneteenth celebrations, and Father's Day observances. There are two myths associated with June observances that I want to debunk. The first is Juneteenth. Many black communities pause to celebrate and honor Juneteenth with programs, rituals, dancing, poetry, parades, and community gatherings. While Juneteenth should indeed be observed, it is important that we observe it in truth rather than through the myths that often accompany it. Many of us were taught that the Emancipation Proclamation, signed by President Abraham Lincoln on January 1, 1863, freed all enslaved people in the United States, and that enslaved people in Galveston, Texas, were the last to be freed 2 years later in June 1865. Both are myths. In February 1861, seven southern states, South Carolina, Mississippi, Florida, Alabama, Georgia, Louisiana, and Texas, seceded from the Union to form the Confederate States of America. They created their own constitution, elected Jefferson Davis as president, and established their capital in Montgomery, Alabama. Just 2 months later, the Civil War erupted in April 1861. In truth, the Civil War was largely about slavery, economically, politically, and socially. The Southern economy thrived on the labor of enslaved people, and the Confederacy fought to preserve that system. Slavery was their quote-unquote currency, and they had more of it than the North. They were not about to give it up without a fight. When Lincoln issued the Emancipation Proclamation in 1863, it applied only to Confederate states, where he had no control, and excluded the border states that remained loyal to the Union. In short, it did not immediately free all enslaved people in the United States. The Civil War effectively ended with the Confederate surrender on April 9, 1865. In the months that followed, Union forces moved across the South, enforcing emancipation and informing enslaved people of their freedom. On June 19, 1865, Union troops arrived in Galveston, Texas, where they announced that enslaved people there were free. The second myth centers around black fathers. Black men are often portrayed as absent fathers, disconnected from their families. Sadly, some of us also reinforce this myth through our conversations and actions. The truth is that despite slavery, segregation, economic exclusion, and racial terror, black families demonstrated extraordinary resilience. Before the mid-20th century, most black children were raised in homes with both parents present. In fact, from 1880 to 1960, the majority of black children lived in two-parent households. This is documented truth. The question is not whether black families and black fathers in particular valued stability, marriage, and community. History clearly shows that

Vincent C. Fluellen, Webster University's Associate Vice President of Mission Integration and Chief Diversity Officer, earned his Doctor of Education degree from Webster University. Fluellen completed his doctorate this spring. He has more than two decades of experience in education, equity, and community engagement across the St. Louis region. He joined Webster University in 2018 and has led the institution's diversity, equity, and inclusion initiatives while continuing to serve on several local boards and civic committees. David Walton, an associate professor of history and African American and Africana studies at Lincoln University of Missouri, has been named a 2026 American Council of Learned Societies HBCU faculty fellow. Walton is among eight fellows nationwide selected to receive up to $50,000 each through the ACLS HBCU Faculty Fellowship and Grant Program, which supports research by faculty in the humanities and interpretive social sciences at historically Black colleges and universities. Walton is writing a book exploring the lives and legacy of the 62nd and 65th U.S. Colored Troops Regiments, whose veterans founded Lincoln University in 1866. Aaliyah Leggs, who graduated with a bachelor's degree in respiratory therapy, represented St. Louis Community College Florissant Valley campus as student marshal during the STLCC 2026 commencement ceremony on May 29th at Chaffetz Arena. Leggs, a 2014 Hazelwood Central High School graduate, also holds an associate degree in nutrition from Florissant Valley. She returned to school to earn her bachelor's degree and worked as a student respiratory therapist at Cardinal Glennon Children's Hospital and St. Luke's Hospital. She plans to take her board examinations and begin a full-time job as a respiratory therapist at Cardinal Glennon. Continuing on the business page, Intergenerational Center. New North St. Louis hub to offer youth programming, senior services, and community support. This was written by the St. Louis American staff. A longtime North St. Louis nonprofit is expanding its efforts to serve youth, seniors, and families through a new intergenerational community center planned for the Ville neighborhood. Northside Youth and Senior Service Center, which has served North St. Louis residents for more than 50 years, is developing the center at 4159 Maffitt Avenue. The facility is expected to provide additional space for youth programming, senior services, community activities, meals, transportation services, and neighborhood gatherings. Organization leaders say the center will serve as a community hub where residents of different generations can access services, participate in programs, and connect with one another. Quote, "This groundbreaking is more than the start of construction," close quote, Executive Director Leon Threat said in a statement. Quote, "It is a statement about the future of North St. Louis. Our seniors deserve reliable services, our youth deserve safe spaces and opportunity, and our community deserves continued investment," close quote. Founded in 1973, Northside Youth and Senior Service Center provides a range of services for older adults, young people, and families. Its programs include meals for seniors, transportation assistance, youth development activities, and community support services. The new Intergenerational Community Center is expected to expand the organization's capacity while providing a dedicated gathering space for residents and community groups. Threat said the project reflects a broader commitment to strengthening North St. Louis neighborhoods through long-term investment and community-based services. Quote, "Our seniors deserve reliable services, our youth deserve safe spaces and opportunity, and our community deserves continued investment," close quote, he said. Northside officials said the project was made possible through support from public agencies, private donors, foundations, community partners, volunteers, and residents. The center also comes as North St. Louis continues to recover from the May 2025 tornado, which exposed longstanding challenges tied to poverty, aging infrastructure, and disinvestment in many neighborhoods. Community leaders have said recovery remains uneven in some areas, underscoring the need for strong neighborhood institutions and gathering places that can support residents during both emergencies and everyday life. Northside leaders say the tornado reinforced the importance of community hubs that can serve as trusted resources during times of crisis. In addition to providing regular programming and services, such facilities can function as gathering places, information centers, and support networks when neighborhoods face emergencies and long-term recovery efforts. Once completed,

0: The facility is expected to become Northside's primary hub for delivering services and hosting activities designed to improve quality of life for residents across North St. Louis. Northside officials said the center will help the organization continue its mission of serving multiple generations while creating new opportunities for community engagement, neighborhood development, and community building. Turning to the Your Health Matters page. $10 million gift launches Health Fund. Carolyn Kendall's contribution will support programs addressing factors that affect health. This was written by the St. Louis American staff. SSM Health Foundation St. Louis has launched a new $10 million fund aimed at helping patients address food insecurity, housing challenges, transportation barriers, and other factors that affect health after they leave the hospital. The SSM Health St. Louis Community Health Impact Fund was made possible through a philanthropic gift from Carolyn Kendall, Chief Executive Officer and owner of St. Louis City SC, president of the Enterprise Mobility Foundation, and a member of the SSM Health System Board. The fund comes as many St. Louis area residents continue to face challenges that affect health beyond medical care. According to the St. Louis Area Food Bank, 1 in 7 people in the bi-state region is food insecure. Housing instability and transportation barriers also can make it harder to access medical care and recover after treatment, challenges that disproportionately affect Black residents. The fund will support partnerships with community-based organizations that address social needs that can influence patient outcomes. Quote, healthcare itself is not enough to help patients with significant social barriers become healthy, close quote, said Dr. Alex Garza, SSM Health's Chief Community Health Officer. Quote, the SSM Health St. Louis Community Health Impact Fund helps us build the ability to try and address the sometimes immense needs of patients who, although recover clinically, will struggle to stabilize once they leave our care, often because of challenges like lack of food, housing, or transportation for follow-up visits. Jeremy Fotheringham, Regional President for SSM Health in St. Louis and Southern Illinois, said the fund will help expand support for patients facing those challenges. Quote, with this investment, patients will receive help with food insecurity, housing, transportation, and more, close quote, Fotheringham said. Quote, we know that health and wellness start at home. SSM Health's Breadbasket program, a food insecurity initiative operated in partnership with the St. Louis Area Food Bank, will continue under the new fund. The program served 3,276 inpatients last year. The next initiative supported by the fund will be Medical Respite, a program that provides temporary housing and support services for patients experiencing homelessness after they are discharged from the hospital. Services include meals, transportation to medical appointments, case management, peer support, and housing navigation. SSM Health plans to partner initially with Haven Recovery Homes and LIV Sober Living to expand medical respite services, with additional initiatives expected as community needs emerge. Kendall said the investment reflects a commitment to improving health outcomes and expanding access to care across the region. Quote, I am proud to support SSM Health Foundation and initiatives that are expanding access to care and addressing the needs of patients and families in St. Louis, close quote, she said. Here are a few items from the Hot Sheet page. Cardi B issues apology letter to Latto. Cardi B publicly apologized to Latto this week, releasing an open letter on social media acknowledging her role in escalating their long-running feud. The Grammy-winning rapper said she wanted to take accountability for the back and forth that played out online and in music, writing that she regretted letting the situation, quote, go too far, close quote. The apology follows more than a year of friction between the two artists, including subliminal shots, leaked DMs, and fan-fueled speculation that intensified after Latto's breakout hit, Big Energy. The tension resurfaced earlier this spring when both women were accused of trading indirect jabs on social media and in lyrics. In the letter, Cardi said she wanted to, quote, move with intention, close quote. She also added that the industry already puts Black women in rap under enough pressure without them, quote, tearing each other down, close quote. Latto has not publicly responded. Attorney ordered to pay legal fees in Nelly copyright dispute. An attorney who sued St. Louis rap star Nelly on behalf of former St. Lunatics member Allie Jones has been ordered to pay more than $67,000 in legal fees after a federal judge imposed sanctions. According to Billboard and court filings obtained by Music Business Worldwide, a judge ruled on May 28th that attorney Precious Fielder must reimburse Nelly $67,586 for fees incurred while defending the lawsuit. Jones filed the federal suit in September 2024, claiming Nelly misled the group about credit and royalties for 8 tracks on his solo debut, Country Grammar. The case originally sought $50 million and listed 3 other St. Lunatics members, who quickly withdrew and said they never authorized the filing. Jones later moved to voluntarily dismiss the case in April 2025. Nelly's attorneys argued the claims were quote-unquote, time-barred, preempted, or otherwise frivolous, close quote, and a federal magistrate judge found the allegations, quote, without merit, close quote, according to an October 2025 ruling. Talay Riley fatally stabbed in London. Grammy-winning songwriter Talay Riley has died after a stabbing in East London, according to the Metropolitan Police. He was 35 years old. Riley, born Mark Orabiyi, was found with stab wounds at a residence in Silvertown on June 5th and was pronounced dead at the hospital. A second man in his 20s was also injured but is expected to recover, police told Billboard UK. 3 people were arrested on suspicion of murder. A 27-year-old man has been released on bail, while a 24-year-old man and a 25-year-old woman were released with no further action. The investigation is ongoing. Riley was a sought-after songwriter whose credits include work for Britney Spears, Clumsy, Dua Lipa, Last Dance, and FLO. You've been listening to the St. Louis American. My name's Greg Conroy. This has been brought to you by the folks at Mind's Eye Organization. Have a great week. Take care.
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2: Good evening. This evening, there could be chance of rain. Tonight, look for clear skies with a low near 69. Friday, expect sunshine with a high near 80. Friday night, look for clear skies with a low near 68. Saturday, expect sunshine with a high near 83. Get your weather every hour right here on Mind's Eye Radio, your virtual newsstand.
3: In Belleville and Collinsville, it's partly cloudy and 71 degrees. In Granite City, it's partly cloudy and 72 degrees.
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This is the Central Illinois News Roundup on Mind's Eye Radio. It's Thursday, June 18th, 2026. I'm Wendy Roylance. 13,000 Central Illinois residents are still without power after destructive storms tore through the region last night. Charleston, Illinois declares a state of emergency. Effingham County issues a disaster proclamation due to the aggressiveness of the storms. There is help for those who need it. I'll tell you who to call and where to go. In Chicago, the Barack Obama Presidential Library opened to fanfare today. And our forecast, sunny, calm, and warm.

it feels like Central Illinois cannot get a break in terms of weather. Tornado warnings on and off. Tornado watches on and off. Thousands of people still without power tonight. A tornado in Effingham County traveled 15 miles, leaving in its wake a path of destruction. Businesses, shops, and homes damaged within just a few minutes. Several closings in the region today. The Charleston Community Early Learning Center closed because no power. The Coles County Council on Aging closed. And the Coles County Dial a Ride. In Douglas County, Dial a Ride and the Lutheran Early Learning Center also closed in Charleston. Sandwiches and food were handed out to EMS workers and those in need on the campus of Eastern Illinois University in Charleston. The Red Cross has shared its phone number for those seeking shelter tonight. 1-800-733-2767. Again, 1-800-733-2767. And you may be wondering, where can I find resources after Central Illinois severe weather? The region was battered. Severe storm went on for hours on Wednesday. Now, less than 24 hours later, community members and organizations are stepping up, offering resources to those impacted by the storms. In Coles County, the Regional Office of Education number 11, it's located at 730 7th Street in Charleston, we'll have bottled water, food, hygiene kits, and a space to charge electronic devices. Regional Office number 11 delivered lunch to cleanup crews, law enforcement, and others working to restore Charleston. The Chick-fil-A in Mattoon donated sandwiches, and Charleston's Rural King donated water. Most importantly, if you or someone you know has been displaced by last night's storm and has children in need of temporary housing, please contact our office immediately. We are here to help, they said on Facebook. They gave the phone number 217-348-0151. You can also email with questions bdosch@bridgesroe11.org or jjulius@roe11.org. The Fields Church, located at 700 Broadway East, close to Krause County Mall in Mattoon, offering a space for those impacted by the storm. In a Facebook post, the church said those who need power or a safe space to go can stop by there. There will be a place for kids to play, a charging area, water, and snacks. The Dudna Fine Arts Center is at Eastern Illinois University campus. It's 1860 South 9th Street. They were providing food, bottled water, and refreshments to affected community members. That started at noon today. If you are not able to travel to the center for food or water, you can make a request for home delivery. Anyone who needs more information should call Dennis Malik, 217-549-3352. Again, Dennis Malik, 217-549-3352. Organizations, businesses, and community members interested in helping could drop off food items at the center as well. And for those who did visit today, organizers told them to follow traffic routes and to stay south on 9th Street from Lincoln Avenue, enter the east parking lot from 9th Street.
There's also Seton Field for those who may be unable to travel to Eastern Illinois University campus to pick up the free food and drink. Charleston will have resources available at Seton Field on Charleston's north side. It's at the North Division beginning at 3:30 p.m. today. The Root Irish Roasting Company, based in Tuscola. The Root Irish Roasting Company is headed to Charleston today. They want to provide free community coffee. As of noon, they were set up at the Fine Arts Center on 9th Street, and they said it is a setup location for all relief areas. Red Cross is actively mobilizing to provide support. And they want those impacted by Wednesday's severe weather to be in touch. Anyone in need of help should call 1-800-733-2767. Again, the Red Cross, 1-800-733-2767. And a spokesperson for Red Cross said they are providing resources such as meals, waters, charging stations, and mental health support. As I mentioned, Charleston declared a state of emergency following last night's severe storms. The Salvation Army is also pitching in, deploying two canteens. These canteens are mobile feeding units. They provide hydration, snacks, and emotional and spiritual care to the impacted communities. The canteens are roving the community. There is not a stationary place at this time. We are supporting a number of individuals who require electricity and power critical to medical devices. They're helping those in hotels with power or accommodate them at the Mattoon, Illinois Core Community Center. People in Cole and Cumberland County in need of help should call the Salvation Army of Mattoon. It serves both counties, 217-234-3915. The Illinois Department of Human Services will reimburse SNAP recipients for food lost during power outages. Within 10 days of the outage beginning, you can submit a form through your portal. And in Effingham County issued a disaster proclamation. The United Way is helping out collecting funds for tornado relief and offering assistance to those impacted. Anyone interested in donating or who need help should call 217-343-3824. The donations are for tornado relief, and anyone who needs help can call that number that I mentioned, or they can fill out a request form for assistance. You need to share contact information when you call and a brief description of the kind of help that you need. We never want to see a tragic event hit our area, said Emily Hill, executive director of United Way in Effingham. But Effingham County rallies together for their community like none I've seen any time anyone do. It is heartwarming. We are here to help in any way that we can at United Way. Please reach out no matter how big or small your ask is. The Firefly Grill. It's at 1810 Avenue of Mid-America in Effingham. It will provide food and support to those impacted. Please call Maria at the Firefly Grill, 618-575-0208. She said, at Firefly Grill, we believe communities come together when they are needed most. If you or your family were impacted by the storms and could use a meal or a little extra support, please reach out to the restaurant. Effingham has always been a strong community, and we'll get through this together. If you would like to help support the effort through meal sponsorships or donations, please reach out as well. The restaurant will be taking phone calls until 4 p.m. If they don't answer, please leave a voicemail and a team member will call you back within 24 hours. So you will be listening to this later at night, but you can still leave a message and they can call you in the morning. Also, free and discounted resources are available for first responders. Businesses in both Coles County and Effingham County are offering free items, free drinks for linemen and EMS workers at Milk and Honey Coffee House in Mattoon, a free lunch, McHugh's Double Drive-Thru in Mattoon.
Also, Eastern Illinois University is serving first responder lunch and dinner at Tower Grove. Lunch was at 1 p.m. today. Dinner was from 4:30 to 6 p.m. And Phoenix Elite in Charleston is putting together gift bags for first responders. And anyone who'd like to donate or receive one should send a text message to 217-254-0264. And the severe storm caused extensive damage to Meridian Elementary, this taking place in Blue Mound, Illinois. Meridian Elementary School suffering significant damage. The powerful storms moved through Macon County Wednesday night in a roar. Superintendent Shane Gordon spent today assessing the destruction alongside with contractors, architects, and community members. They gathered to help clean up in the aftermath. It's a lot to take in, Gordon said. There's significant damage. According to Gordon, a large portion of the school's roof was torn away from the storm. Also, sections where the roof decking and insulation also were completely blown off. The district said at least seven classrooms were exposed, leaving much of the school exposed to heavy rainfall. As rain continued after the roof was damaged, water poured into the building. We did spend a couple of hours last night trying to sweep as much of the water out as we could, Gordon said. However, there was still a significant amount. District crews spent Thursday working to remove standing water and preventing additional damage. Gordon said classrooms throughout the south and west wings of the building experienced water intrusion. All of the classrooms on the south and west wings have been affected by water in some way. While cleanup efforts are underway, district officials are still determining the full extent of the damage. Architects were on site today conducting assessments to identify structural concerns and develop a repair timeline. It seems like it will be a lengthy process in order to get everything back the way it needs to be to have kids back in the building, said Gordon. With the start of the 2026-2027 school year less than 2 months away, district leaders are already discussing contingency plans. Gordon acknowledged that reopening Meridian Elementary on schedule may be difficult. The district is now exploring alternatives for how classes could be conducted if repairs extend into the fall semester. However, Gordon said these decisions will depend on the findings of ongoing inspections and the scope of repair required. Despite the uncertainty, Gordon said the Blue Mound community has already begun rallying around the school district. There has been an outpouring of contacts and folks reaching out, Gordon said. Even last night after the storm, the number of people who are on the ground assessing things and cleaning things up. He estimates dozens of volunteers were helping with cleanup efforts both at the school and in surrounding neighborhoods also impacted by the storm. For now, the focus remains on securing the building, preventing further damage, and developing a plan to restore a school that serves as a cornerstone of the Blue Mound community. We're going to work as hard as we can to make sure that everything is back as it was, said Gordon. In Effingham, the County Emergency Management Agency said a tornado caused extensive damage to homes, businesses, and farms in parts of the county Wednesday night. This tornado traveled 15 miles through northern parts of Effingham County, according to the agency. The agency previously reported several injuries, but said none of them were serious nor life-threatening. At this point, we have received reports of injuries, but no fatalities, according to EMA Coordinator Pam Jacobs. We have also received reports of damaged homes and buildings along the path of the tornado, and we are grateful for the quick action of our first responders. Effingham County EMA said on Thursday that it believes 30 homes are now total losses. 29 others heavily damaged. Effingham County EMA said teams from the agency and the Illinois Emergency Management Agency will visit affected areas beginning tomorrow on Friday. It's expected to take several days. Effingham County officials have created a damage report survey and a dashboard for residents affected by storms. If your home, business, farm, property, anything sustained damage, you can submit a report. It will be collected and help state officials assess the overall impact. At this broadcast, Illinois still sees about 15,900 customers
in the dark in Macon County at this broadcast. 5,992 residents. Coles County, 3,263 residents. Henderson County, 1,522 residents in the dark. Warren County, 1,369 homes. Sangamon County, 890 residents with outage. In Effingham County, 632 Central Illinois residents without power. Knox County, 565 people. And Clark County, 322 people. IllinoisPowerOutages.com is tracking over 5.8 million people in our state. But at this broadcast, 14,608 residents are in the dark. Turning now to Montrose, Illinois. Never in 49 years have I seen anything like this. That is a quote from an owner of a home. A tornado destroys a home outside Montrose, Illinois. The tornado tore through the home west of Montrose in Effingham County on Wednesday, devastating the property. Doug Crone is the owner of the home. He said, never in 49 years have I seen anything like it. The storm destroyed the only home Crone has ever known, ripping across the property and leveling everything in its path. I wasn't too worried at first. Then my niece called, and that's when I got off the love seat, looked to the northwest, and I saw the funnel cloud and said, we gotta go. Crone, his wife, and their 17-month-old child rushed into the home storm cellar as the tornado approached. It turned out to be the only safe place on the property. It felt like just a few seconds, and it was done, Crone said. Those few seconds caused extensive damage. Coffee cups, luggage, and even jars of jam from the cupboard could be seen scattered across the yard in the aftermath. I don't even know where to begin, he said. You come out and everything that's been built here and has been here for a long time is gone. Despite the destruction, Crone quickly saw a reminder of the strength of the community. Neighbors, including some he never met, came to help with the cleanup effort. That's what this community is about, he said, holding back tears. They come together when people need them. Crone said he doesn't know how much it will cost to clean up and rebuild, but has been in contact with his insurance company. I'm looking at a picture of an old farmhouse. The wood has had paint peeled away, and there are some pieces of siding that had gone over it. But parts of the side of the whole house are missing as the storm ripped across the property and leveled nearly everything in its path. Trees are down, bushes are down, and some personal items are seen in the yard. Windows are blown out. Those that remained are broken. This truly will be a loss for David, his wife, and his little baby. The outages have dramatically come down since earlier today. As I have been tracking them, we're more than 20,000 people without power across more than 8 counties. With the outages come damage to several communities across Illinois. Still in Charleston, downed tree branches litter the street of a neighborhood there. Downed tree limbs are a big problem. The city of Charleston also declared a state of emergency due to the severe storm damage throughout much of the community. In Petersburg, Hand of Fate Brewing Company closed due to severe storm damage to its building. The Ameren facility in Petersburg also had its roof ripped off. In Effingham, as I mentioned, portions of Effingham County suffered significant damage as a tornado ripped through that area. The tornado moved through the area quickly after 8 p.m. last night. Thankfully, minor injuries have only been reported and no life-threatening injuries were reported. Again, we mentioned Blue Mound. Meridian Elementary School in Blue Mound suffered heavy damage. The school will be declared a total loss. Pieces of the roof and siding from the walls littered the school grounds and the surrounding area, and at least 7 classrooms have been exposed because of damage. Decatur had flooding in parts of the city after heavy rain drenched the community. El Dorado, Van Dyke Streets,
they always flood and suffered the brunt of the flooding in the underpasses. Police had to block off some of the underpasses to keep residents from driving their cars into pools of standing water. In Iliopolis, downed tree limbs scattered throughout the community located between Springfield and Decatur. And one resident described spiky hail that fell from the sky near the town of Iliopolis. The city of Decatur will help people in the community with cleanup after strong storms on Wednesday. Residents must place tree limbs and other debris at the curb. A request must be made before June 29th when Decatur Public Works will begin the pickup. The city urges drivers not to park in front of debris piles. Crews will not be able to reach them. Tree debris piles must be at the curb for pickup. Turning now to Beecher City, Illinois, farms were damaged in Effingham County Wednesday evening when powerful storms swept through at 8 p.m. The McKay Farm in Beecher City was heavily damaged when the rapidly moving storm hit. Two buildings were totally destroyed, said Dan McKay. We've got five grain bins and they're all damaged. The buildings collapsed onto farm equipment and a semi, which was parked in the structure. A utility pole was snapped and ripped out of the ground. In nearby Shumway, another farm was hit. A barn collapsed with a grain bin being ripped apart with debris traveling several hundred feet through a nearby cornfield. A house on the property was also damaged. There were no injuries on the farm. It was a really wicked storm, said McKay. The strong storms even caused a train derailment near Monmouth, Illinois. Charleston, as I mentioned, was one of several communities in central Illinois to issue a disaster proclamation after the storm. The police department has now issued a reminder today. Hazardous conditions are still present in the city, and they urge people to refrain from unnecessary travel. City crews are actively working to clear fallen trees, limbs, and other debris from roadway to restore normal traffic flow. Many of the trees and debris still obstructing streets are entangled with power lines, requiring additional safety precautions before removal can occur, said police. Residents need to use extreme caution and avoid areas where storm damage is. City officials say that the public should refrain from travel, and also to help ensure the safety of residents and emergency crews, that they are allowed to recover operations and move on and proceed as efficiently as possible. And elsewhere in the county, the Coles County Speedway took a direct hit from a tornado. Owner Brian Reek posted on Facebook, there's a tremendous amount of damage, and posted a video of a car turned over on the track. Among other damage to the Speedway property, he said large trees snapped at their bases. Race cars were tossed around. The roof of the scoring tower was missing and the fence on the back straightaway was twisted. The good thing is, he said, we will race again, but it's going to take a lot of work. And he added that the storm that tore through the county tracked on the west portion of the county for about 5 miles before passing Mattoon, 2 miles on the north. It tracked east to southeast for a short time, then east to the northwest corner of Charleston. It seemed to then shift toward the east-northeast to the village of Ashmore. There have not been any major injuries or fatalities reported to us. However, police say I do believe there was an injured leg of a person driving a semi on the interstate when it was blown over. Also in Coles County, the village of Ashmore issued a disaster proclamation in the week of the storms today. At this time, the major repair work could not be completed until staff and state officials arrive to assess the damage. Please understand that there is going to be a time-consuming process, and we ask for your patience as the village works diligently to move things forward quickly and safely as possible. We appreciate your cooperation and understanding during a difficult time. Updates will be available. If you have property damage to report to the village office, the village of Ashmore, you should do so by calling 217 217-
347-349-8332. Again, people with property damage in the village of Ashmore should phone it in by calling 217-349-8332. As I mentioned, Effingham County issued a disaster proclamation. Tornadoes tore through the county in the areas Teutopolis and Montrose. And Effingham Fire Department said injuries reported after severe weather raged through the area, but they were not serious. And severe weather disproportionately affects this community in several specific ways. Television alerts are heavily reliant on visual information such as maps and warning crawls. And research shows visually impaired individuals rely heavily on a detailed geographic audio description so that they can personalize threats and know when to take shelter. And with this extensive power outage, it's difficult because it can be hard to charge mobility aids and the GPS-enhanced canes. It can become more difficult, making post-storm navigation incredibly hazardous. So be sure and stay inside unless you have a friend who can walk outside with you if you are in one of the storm-torn areas. Storms can damage localized support centers and infrastructure. For example, severe storms actually caused significant structural damage to Mind's Eye in Belleville a couple of years ago. It disrupted our broadcast and our audio description services, and we began actually broadcasting from home. And keep in mind, too, that down power lines, scattered debris, upended street layouts, all of this is difficult for anyone, but it's making tactical navigation with a white cane or a guide dog extremely dangerous after a storm. And if you need help to connect with local community resources, there are groups like the Central Illinois Center for the Blind and Visually Impaired in Peoria. They also loan out modern assistive technology. They could also provide some transport. There's also the statewide disaster and preparedness guidance, and that is tailored to sensory, and that is through the Illinois Emergency Management Agency.

Turning now to Central Illinois weather, and I'm happy to report sunny, calm, and warm in our forecast. Right now it's 74 degrees and cloudy. It feels like 74 on the University of Illinois campus. Humidity 61%. Wind 9 miles per hour northwest. Sunset tonight 8:25 p.m. Tonight we will have clear to partly cloudy skies. Cool and calm, low 57 degrees. Nice sleeping weather. Winds northwest at 10 to 15 miles per hour. Again, sunset tonight, 8:25 p.m. Taking a look at Friday, June 19th or Juneteenth. Mostly sunny skies, high 77 degrees, nice and clear, winds west to northwest at 10 to 20 miles per hour. That is helping to keep our temperatures around the 70s, which is beautiful. And then Friday night, clear skies, low 60 degrees, winds west to northwest at 5 to 10 miles per hour. The index, the UV index, will be high tomorrow to 9. Be sure that you wear your sunscreen if you're out and drink lots of water. On Saturday, June 20th, chance of showers or two during the morning, but followed by partly cloudy skies in the afternoon. Nothing to worry about. High 82 degrees, winds west at 10 to 15 miles per hour. Our chance of rain on Saturday, June 20th, coming in at about 30%. Then on Saturday night, partly cloudy skies in the evening. It will become cloudy overnight. A few showers possible, no dangerous weather. Low 62 degrees, winds south at 5 to 10 miles per hour. The chance of rain coming in at 30%. The UV index on Saturday is also at 9 out of 10. It would be a good time to have your sunscreen on. Remember, continue to carry that water with you and stay hydrated. Moving now to Sunday, June 21st, rain and thunderstorms. Storms may contain some strong, gusty winds. High 77 degrees, wind southeast at 10 to 20 miles per hour. Chance of rain coming in at 80%. Meteorologists are pretty sure we will have a rainmaker on Sunday, June 21st, the first day of summer. The UV index on Sunday will be at a 4. So that tells you that the sun is not going to be strong on Sunday. During the evening, showers and thunderstorms likely. Storms could contain some strong gusty winds. So I'm asking you for Sunday to please pay attention to the weather. Make sure that you are fully charged. Have everything that you need. Stay in touch with your friends. Because when I'm saying strong gusty winds to you, that is a little bit of a concern. So let's both pay attention to this together. Low 63 degrees overnight on Sunday. South to southwest winds shifting to north 10 to 15 miles per hour. Again, on Sunday, we have a chance of rain 80% during the day and 80% at night. Moving on to Monday, June 22nd. Showers early. They're going to become less numerous during the day. High 75 degrees. West winds at 10 to 15 miles per hour, the chance of rain 40%. At night, considerable clouds will be early, but some decrease in clouds late. A low of 61 degrees, winds north at 10 to 15 miles per hour. The UV index will be at 7 on Monday. Definitely worth the sunscreen and the extra water. Humidity will be at 77%. Jumping into Tuesday, June 23rd. Partly cloudy skies, high 77 degrees, winds north, 10 to 15 miles per hour. It feels good out there, but you got to remember the sun. The UV index at 9, that means you need to pay attention to your skin and wear your sunscreen. Put it on everywhere. Have water with you. At night, a few clouds, low 59 degrees, winds northeast, 5 to 10 miles per hour. Throw a ball cap over your head, too. That would be a great idea to protect your skin. On Wednesday, June 24th, generally sunny skies despite a few afternoon clouds. High near 80 degrees, winds south to southwest at 5 to 10 miles per hour. At night, Wednesday night, going into Thursday, clear to partly cloudy skies, low 61 degrees, winds southeast at 5 to 10 miles per hour. The UV index will come in
at a 9. So another day for sunscreen. Wear a ball cap, lather it up, rub it in, and make sure that you have water with you wherever you go. All in all, not a bad forecast. We do want to pay attention to the scattered storms on Sunday. 80% is high. So I'm asking you for Sunday, pay attention to that weather day. During the day and at night, start looking into the weather at Saturday and even Monday morning. Go ahead and just check that a little bit more. But Monday is shaping up to be some showers, but only coming in right now at 40%.

An exciting day in South Chicago today as the Barack Obama Presidential Library opens to the public. After more than a decade in the making, the Obama Presidential Center and Library opened in Chicago in Jackson Park today. The grand opening ceremony for invited guests was complemented by a massive public watch party on Midway Plaisance, where thousands of people gathered from near and far to mark the occasion. The center officially opens to the public tomorrow on Friday. Tickets for the museum are on sale now. President Obama gave the keynote speech, saying his center reminds us of what we can be. And Michelle Obama delivered a heartfelt tribute to her husband that moved him to tears at one point. She spoke of his presidency and his legacy of hope and the work that lies ahead to preserve democracy. Christina Aguilera performed What a Wonderful World. Eddie Vedder and young people from Guitars Over Guns debuted a new song. And John Legend performed Someday We Will All Be Free. He was joined by Common for Glory, and Bruce Springsteen performed The Land of Hope and Dreams. Stevie Wonder closed the show with a set that culminated in all the performers returning for Higher Ground. Obama Foundation CEO Valerie Jarrett gave the opening speech, honoring the Obamas and their values. The Roots played a pre-ceremony setup to hype the crowds at the Center Campus and the Midway. Jennifer Hudson sang the national anthem and the impossible dream from the quest from the Man of La Mancha. The 19.3-acre, known as the Obama Presidential Center Campus, is completely free to enter tomorrow and open to the public, known as the special day, Juneteenth. No admission is required for the opening day festival. The grand opening celebration will run through the weekend, featuring special pricing and access. Free and open to everyone, including outdoor gathering spots, would be the home court athletic center and the playground. The observation area at the top of the museum that offers panoramic views would be entirely free for visitors as well. It's known as the Sky Room. With the grand opening free to attend, admission to the main museum building is highly ticketed and currently sold out. A free three-day festival is taking place. The organizers request advanced online registration on the Obama Foundation site to get a head count for activities. It may be worth a trip. The Obama Presidential Center is said to be exceptionally well designed for the blind and visually impaired. Developers used universal design principles, and the museum features tactical wayfinding maps on all levels. They're using extensive Braille signage, tactical replicas of key artifacts, also recorded audio descriptions integrated into exhibits and digital displays. The center's comprehensive support for blind and low vision visitors would be things such as the physical touch station. Your hands-on tactical elements are distributed throughout the exhibit so guests can actually interact physically with history. There is also audio navigation. The museum offers built-in audio-based navigation and recorded audio, and its descriptions that they have for films and interactive media. Also, the facility is using a custom assistive technology program called the Universal Experience Point, or UXP. It's meant to enhance museum exploration. Also, it's supposed to be an inclusive outdoors. The broader 19.3-acre campus includes the adjacent fully inclusive playground and the Ann Dunham Water Terrace, featuring sensory nooks and interactive elements for a multi-sensory experience. And service animals are welcome. ADA permitted service animals, both dogs and miniature horses, are fully welcome across the entire campus. On the website, accessibility is at the center of the work at the Obama Foundation, and they say the Obama Presidential Center is built for everyone, and we are committed to creating a campus that all visitors can easily navigate and enjoy.
It's said to be a one-of-a-kind, community-driven campus rooted in inclusivity and innovation. In order to build a campus that welcomes and supports all visitors, the Presidential Center designers worked with stakeholders, activists, and experts to create an inclusively designed destination that meets or exceeds the standards set forth by the Americans with Disabilities Act and the state of Illinois, as well as Chicago. Today, the center is on track to become a standard bearer in inclusive design, offering visitors a number of accessibility options that range from visual, mobility, and hearing support to sensory assistance. When opened in 2026, the Presidential Center has created an immersive wraparound experience for all guests that show the world how far inclusive design can take us. The goal, they say, is for optimal mobility for all patrons and guests. All buildings on the campus are fully accessible, public access restrooms, entry and exit doors with all features. You just push a button for automatic opening. This design detail is also included in all the courtyards across multiple buildings. Elevator service will be open in public areas across the Obama Presidential Center campus, and comprehensive accessible parking will be available through the on-campus parking garage. There are needs for visitors that extend beyond mobility and physical access. The Presidential Center will also have wellness rooms. They will have low stimulation spaces that provide quiet and private reprieve for campus visitors. The wellness room will also be used for breastfeeding or nursing, prayer time, or just a quiet area for visitors who want to break away from it all. The campus bathrooms will include baby changing tables, and adult changing tables will be available in the family restroom should someone need help. And for exploring the campus, visitors exploring the 19.3-acre campus will have the use of a range of accessibility options to improve their experience. The Obama Presidential Center's inclusive design plan includes a comprehensive sensory guide, social narrative, both digitally and in person, to support guests who are neurodivergent or sensory sensitive. At the Obama Presidential Center Museum, visitors of all abilities will have the opportunity to immerse themselves in four floors of exhibits. Exhibitions within the museum have been curated for optimal accessibility, and that would include physical movement around the exhibits and interactive ability on each floor, visual accessibility, and that would be through braille signage, and tactical maps, maps you can touch. Also, audio support through assistive listening devices, closed captioning, and also recorded audio descriptions at the digital media exhibitions. Also, with advance notice, visitors can request American Sign Language interpreters for programs and guests who require the support of personal care attendants, and they could be accompanied by their attendant at no additional charge. I'm looking at a stained glass installation. It's a rendering of the interior escalator at the Obama Presidential Center Museum. It was work done by artist Julie Meritit. It's her installation is called Uprising of the Sun, and it has mellow greens, lavenders, yellows, and reds kind of moving in a circular pattern. There's some black in there too, kind of urging the sun on to take shape. It is a beautiful piece. And I hope if you make it to the exhibit, you will walk the campus experience. One of the most exciting design elements at the Obama Presidential Center would be the range of physical touch opportunities located outside multiple areas. Physical touch stations are located throughout all floors of the museum, and the tactical replicas of key artifacts will be available too. I'm looking at a picture of the Ann Dunham Water Terrace. It is located on the east side of the campus. It's an interactive sculpture from artist Maya Lin, and it's entitled Seen Through the Universe. It's a beautiful white sculpture. It's in a full circle, and it has a hole cut out where you're supposed to be able to walk through and land on a stone.
Seen through the universe, the terrace provides a sensory opportunity where visitors are encouraged to splash through the water fountain and gather with other visitors in the sunlight. The Obama Center campus will also have an inclusively designed playground for children of all ages and abilities. It's a 21,000 square foot site. It will feature side-by-side play equipment, ADA accessible swings and slides, and a mud kitchen for gardening and sensory nooks. The goal of the museum is to turn hope into action to inspire, empower, and connect people to change their world. The phone number for the Presidential Museum is 1-773-900-0044. Again, the phone number 1-773-900-0044. The location is 6001 South Stony Island Avenue.

keep in touch with the weather. And we're not expecting anything severe, but we do have a call for gusty wind on Sunday. Thank you for listening to Mind's Eye Radio. I'll be back with you again on Tuesday. Have a great night.

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1: Good evening. This evening, there could be chance of rain. Tonight, look for clear skies with a low near 69. Friday, expect sunshine with a

0: high near 80. Friday night, look for clear skies with a low near 68. Saturday, expect sunshine with a high near 83. Get your weather every hour right here on Mind's Eye Radio, your virtual newsstand.
1: In Belleville and Collinsville, it's partly cloudy and 71 degrees. In Granite City, it's partly cloudy and 72 degrees.
2: 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On Wednesday, June 24th, the Cardinals host the Arizona Diamondbacks. Game time is at 6:45 p.m. On Sunday, July 12th, the Atlanta Braves come to town to play the Cardinals. First pitch is at 1:15 p.m. On Wednesday, July 29th, the Cubs are back to play the Cardinals. Game time is at 6:45 p.m. On Saturday, August 29th, the Pittsburgh Pirates come to town. Game time is at 1:15 p.m. And on Sunday, September 20th, it's our last audio-described game of the season as the Cardinals host the Washington Nationals. Game time is at 1:15 p.m. For the full list of events and links to purchase tickets, visit our calendar at bit.ly/upcoming-ad-events.
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4: Ever wonder how a satellite dish works? The answer can be found in everyday science. People who own a satellite dish can access TV programming without cable or a regular antenna. Satellite transmission is all about waves, so let's begin by riding one. The waves that transmit regular TV broadcasts have long, low frequency wavelengths. But we're different. We're microwaves. Notice how close the crests of our waves are and how quickly our waves move up and down? That means we have short, high frequency wavelengths. Now, like a regular broadcast, we originate at a TV station on Earth. But from there, we're beamed up here to a designated communication satellite orbiting in space. Look, it's just ahead. When we hit the satellite, our wave is directed downward to all the dishes on Earth that are programmed to receive us. But as we approach our intended dish, mounted on that house right down there, our waves have spread out so much that we're not as strong as we were at first. And that short antenna in the center of the satellite dish won't be able to pick up our signal all by itself. That's where the concave dish around it comes into the picture. When we hit the dish, its shape concentrates us toward the central antenna. Now our signal is strong enough to be absorbed and sent to a receiver attached to the TV. Hope you enjoyed getting the dish today. Thanks for being a part of Everyday Science.
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2: 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On Sunday, March 23rd, the Albion Theater presents The Beauty Queen of Linane at the Kranzberg Arts Center. Showtime is at 2 p.m. And on Tuesday, March 25th, the St. Louis Blues host the Montreal Canadiens at the Enterprise Center. 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
6: Due to the large surface area, there's enough surface area to cause a process called oxidation.
5: Since oxidation is what releases silver's pathogen-fighting ions, it's important to expose much of silver's surface area to oxygen. 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
6: Silver works very, very well on it, and none of the penicillins will work on that organism.
5: Best of all, no microbe has yet to build up resistance to silver. 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
8: 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One way is to use their waste in clever ways, recycling sludge on today's Environ Minute. When coal power plants clean their smokestacks, they're left with a sludge of ash, sulfur residue, and abrasive cleaners. Originally, the scrubber sludge was dumped into landfills. Now, factories are being built to turn the sulfur residue into wallboard. The fly ash is made into a new, lightweight concrete. Truckloads of fly ash are being sold for several dollars a ton. This amounts to millions of dollars for the power companies. Recycling scrubber sludge helps power plants keep costs low and profits high. It reduces the amount of pollutants in landfills and the problems those pollutants can cause. The Environ Minute is produced in cooperation with the National Safety Council and made possible by the Teresa and H. John Hines III Foundation.

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0: 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It is specifically designed for and directed to people with visual, physical, learning, language, or other disabilities and conditions that prevent them from reading printed materials.
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4: 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Today, I'll be reading from Sports Illustrated. We're reading from the Sports Illustrated copyright 2026 ABGSI LLC, and this is all about the World Cup competitors, Sports Illustrated, the World Cup preview. And we were doing the FIFA rankings, and we stopped with South Africa, and we will continue with the FIFA ranking of South Korea, and they are in Group A schedule. The team history is the World Cup appearance. This is their 12th. The last appearance was in 2022. They got to round of 16. And the best finish ever was in fourth place in 2002. Their manager is Hong Myung-bo. And South Korea's X Factor is Son Heung-min, now entering the twilight of his career. The 33-year-old remains South Korea's talisman. The Los Angeles FC star has the skills to unlock any defense and will be motivated to make amends after a disappointing 2022 World Cup. Their breakout star this year is Yang Min-hyuk. If Sun is South Korea's present, then here is its future. The explosive young winger, also blessed with a keen eye for goal, shattered records in the K-League before being snapped up by Tottenham Hotspur, Sun's former club, no less in 2024. These South Korean warriors win by using their minds. South Korea was the only team to go unbeaten in AFC qualifying with 11 wins and 5 draws. Without overwhelming opponents, Hong Myung-bo's side, built on a disciplined back three, was tough to break down. The Taiguk Warriors are organized. They're patient in possession and strike at the right moment. Often, their wing backs are the ones that are hitting. That measured approach is one Hong will carry into the summer, aiming to outthink rather than outmuscle the competition. Matching the country's fourth place finish in 2002 may be ambitious, but a favorable group offers hope. That was written by BL. Again, the ranking of FIFA has them at 25. Their Group A schedule looks like this. On their match, one is on June 11th in Zapopan, Mexico, and that's versus Czechia. And their match two is set for June 18th, still in the same place, Mexico, Zapopan, and it is against Mexico. Their match three will be June 24th, Guadalupe, Mexico, and that will be versus South Africa. Their likely finish, and Sports Illustrated thinks, will be the round of 16. Now we're on to Group B. Fun fact, Bosnia and Herzegovina faces the most grueling travel schedule of the entire group stage. They're playing in three different cities spanning coast to coast. Starting in Toronto and heading to Los Angeles and Seattle will total more than 3,100 miles for them. Their FIFA ranking is 65. A little bit of team history for Bosnia and Herzegovina. The World Cup appearance, this is only their second. The last appearance was at the group stage in 2014. And their best finish was in 2014 at the group stage. Their manager is Sergej Barbarez. And the Dragons will lean on a fiery vet in Bosnia and Herzegovina, nearly blew it three times during qualifying, giving up a 77th minute equalizer on the final match day, getting outplayed by Wales in the playoff semifinal, and then needing a late gate goal and penalties to beat a 10-man Italy team. In years past, Bosnia developed gifted central playmakers, but this team is more practical and functional, doing much of its damage by whipping in crosses to Edin Dzeko, and the ageless striker has 73 goals for his country. The rest of the lineup that featured in March has a combined 17. That was written by Jamie Spencer. Bosnia and Herzegovina's X factor is Edin Dzeko, with more than 1,000 career appearances, club and international, and over 450 goals. This is the ultimate swan song for this 40-year-old, but don't mistake him for an old-timer out for one last ride. He scored six times during their qualifying. Their breakout star, Esmer Bajrakderevic. It's unusual for a young player to look so comfortable at the senior level, but the 21-year-old Wisconsin-born PSV winger gives off serious confident vibes. He's difficult to brush off at the ball, always looking for the killer pass and an accurate shooter. Sports Illustrated has them as likely finish in the round of 32. Next in Group B, there's a picture of a young soccer player, and it's a moon and starlit night, and the soccer player is going all the way into the atmosphere. And that illustration is by Michael Byers. This iconic moment, it took Canada 5 World Cup matches to score. So imagine the delight when Alphonso Davies headed home 67 seconds into his 2022 match against Croatia. The less said about the subsequent 4 Croatian goals, the better. FIFA ranking for Canada is 30. Let's look at the team history here. World Cup appearance, this will be their third. Their last appearance was at the group stage in 2022. Their best finishes have been at the group stage in 1986 and 2022. The manager is Jesse Marsh. Canada, history could be made north of the border. Don't be surprised to see fans running into the streets if their team picks up a single point. Canada has lost each of its previous 6 World Cup matches. But with the feverish pace of Alphonso Davies, the goal-scoring confidence of Jonathan David, and the step-overs of Tejan Buchanan, another shout-out seems unlikely. With home field advantage in Toronto and Vancouver, manager Jesse Marsh hopes the pesky high-pressing style that led his team to the 2024 Copa America semis against reigning World Cup champ Argentina will ignite a feverish campaign, written by Ben Steiner. Let's talk about that X factor, Jonathan David. He's a forward. Any attacker who goes by the nickname Iceman can be relied upon to keep his cool under the pressure in front of the goal. Expect this 26-year-old Cervantes forward, who was born in New York City, to be a factor in a potentially dark horse run for Canada. Their breakout star, Ismaël Koné, midfielder, after a one-year stint at Marseille, they saw him rarely play and get loaned to a different team. The flashy central midfielder has rediscovered his verve asuela in Serie A. The 24-year-old is a dynamic runner with the ball. Their match schedule looks like this in Group B. Match 1, June 12th, Toronto versus Bosnia and Herzegovina. Match 2, June 18th in Vancouver against Qatar. And match 3 is June 24th in Vancouver against Switzerland. And they'll likely finish the round of 32. Next is a fun fact about Qatar. Arrives at the World Cup as reigning Asian champion after winning the last two AFC Asian Cups in 2019 and 2023. Remarkably, the team had never so much as gotten past the quarterfinals in 9 earlier appearances at the tournament. Their unique illustrated photo for World Cup preview One Global Game and Sports Illustrated's Dayar Al-Assadi drew this picture, and it's elegant with horses and a gold trophy. It sits with a background of birds and an Olympic torch. Qatar, their FIFA ranking at 55. The World Cup appearance will only be their second. The last appearance was in group stage in 2022, and their best finish, group stage 2022. Their manager is Julen Lopetegui, and Qatar, the host with the mostest losses, can only get better. In 2022, Qatar became the worst performing host nation in World Cup history, losing all 3 of its matches. And the team has a few players who are accomplished pros in the Persian Gulf region, but they haven't been tested much on a wider international scale. That showed when Qatar couldn't keep pace with the fellow World Cup sides, Iran, Uzbekistan, during qualifying. Manager Julen Lopetegui is also short on World Cup experience himself. He was sacked by Spain on the eve of the 2018 tournament for negotiating with Real Madrid behind his federation's back. That was written by J.S. Qatar's X-factor, Akram Afif. He's a midfielder here and a prolific scorer for top Qatari club Al Saad. Afif was named best footballer in Asia in 2024. The right-footed 29-year-old who plays on the left side confounds his defenders. He has 40 international goals, second most in Qatar's history. Their breakout star is Mohamed El Manai. In order for Afif to flourish, there needs to be a creative force behind him fashioning opportunities. And that's the role the 22-year-old midfielder, who was named the best under-23 player by the Qatar FA in 24-25. Now, their Group B schedule looks like this. It's in match 1, June 13th in Santa Clara, California. That's against Switzerland. Match 2nd for them is June 18th in Vancouver, and that's versus Canada. And then their match 3 is June 24th, Seattle versus Bosnia-Herzegovina. And they are likely finish at the group stage. Let's look at the next group in Group B. The One Global Game Sports Illustrated is Switzerland's best chance at making the World Cup finals wilted in 104 heat back in 1954. As host, the Swiss surrendered a 3-goal lead to an Austria side that prevailed 7-5 in what remains the highest scoring World Cup match ever. And that their illustration is by Maria Grick, and it shows green geometric white making a sun and mountains with the Swiss Alps chairlift going across the top. Switzerland, the FIFA ranking for them is 19. This will be their 13th World Cup appearance. Their last appearance was in 2022 in the round of 16. Best finish has been quarterfinals back in 1934, 1938, and 1954. The manager is Murat Yakin. Don't sleep on the humble Swiss. Ewan Ross Murray says Switzerland has long been an unspectacular force on the World Cup stage, a regular attendee to the party that often departs before the cake has been cut. Manager Murat Yakin's team has gone out in the first knockout stage in each of the past three tournaments. Hopes to go deeper are made possible by a wise and experienced group. What they lack in flair and individualism, they more than make up for in organization, camaraderie, and an unassuming reputation that often lulls opponents into a false sense of security. Their X factor on the Switzerland team is Grant Zahaka. Once known as a hot-headed liability at Arsenal, the Swiss captain has rebuilt his reputation. Technical yet tenacious, he led Bayer Leverkusen to a domestic double in 2023 and 24 and has continued his renaissance in Sunderland. Breakout star for the Swiss is Johan Manzambi. Zaka's talented mentee has the ability to dazzle audiences. This 20-year-old has scored 3 times in just 10 caps for the Swiss and has impressed at the SC Freiburg with his precision passing, direct running, and finishing. Their Group B schedule is as follows. If you want to watch the Swiss, they'll be in match one on June 13th in Santa Clara, California versus Qatar. Their match two will be June 18th in Inglewood, California versus Bosnia-Herzegovina. And match three in Vancouver will be against the Canadians. And their likely finish, FIFA says, Sports Illustrated, is round of 16. Now we're moving on to the Group C in the World Cup preview. One global game, we have Brazil. Their illustration, the colorful Lots of Different Colors by Denis Freitas, shows one guy getting ready to kick into the soccer, and the goalie is there. And the iconic moment is a jaw-dropping goal against Italy, capped Brazil's third World Cup in 1970. 7 players contributed in the build-up to Carlos Alberto's thunderous strike in a 4-1 win that gave Brazil permanent possession of the Jules Rimet Trophy. Brazil, let's look at them. Their ranking for FIFA is number 6. This is their 23rd World Cup appearance. The last appearance was in the quarterfinals in 2022. The best finished champion, they were champion 1958, 1962, 1970, 1994, and 2002. Manager is Carlo Ancelotti. The Brazil are embracing teamwork, and the Brazil might be the most successful team in the World Cup history, but it has only one semifinal appearance since 2002. Manager Carlo Ancelotti is a slowly transforming a squad of individual stars with varying levels of experience into a cohesive unit. Despite the big names headlining the attack, Brazil does not punish opponents with a flurry of goals. Instead, the Seleca bide their time before the perfect moment to strike. Having a world-class goalkeeper, Liverpool's Alisson Becker helps the team secure narrow yet comfortable results. This was written by Amanda Langell. Their X factor on the Brazilian team is Vinicius Jr., an absolute menace in the final third. The speedster loves to make a mockery of defenders. Reunited with Ancelotti, his manager at Real Madrid for 4 seasons, Vinny Jr. is poised to finally translate his club form to the national team. And their breakout star this year is Estevao, midfielder. Only a special player draws comparisons to Neymar, succeeds at Chelsea, and garners praise from the tough Ancelotti before turning 19 with Real Madrid's Rodrigo. Out with a torn ACL, Brazil will rely on Estevao, who has his own injury issues, unfortunately. And their schedule is as follows in Group C. Their first match on June 13th is in East Rutherford, New Jersey, and that's against Morocco. The match two is in Philadelphia on June 19th, and that's versus Haiti. And their match 3, June 24th, Miami versus Scotland. Likely finish, they think we're going to the semifinals with the Brazil. The next illustration on this World Cup preview One Global Game is Haiti. Illustration is by Lion Luclain. It shows lots of different players and a Vivalusa and all the excitement and the horsemen. And Sebastian Migne oversaw Haiti's qualification without ever setting foot in the country. The Frenchman, who was appointed manager in 2024, and his team were forced to play their home matches 500 miles away in Willemstad, Curaçao. Let's find out more about Haiti. Well, the FIFA ranking is 83rd. This is only their second World Cup appearance, and their last appearance was back in 1974 at the group stage, and that was their best finish as well. Their manager currently is Sebastian Migne. Haiti is the feel-good story of the tournament. A tiny island immersed in social and economic turmoil, Haiti defied the odds to end its 52-year-long wait and become the first Caribbean nation to qualify for a second World Cup. The melting pot roster, for instance, Sunderland striker Wilson Isidore, who scored in the first start for Haiti in March, was born in France, matches the island's identity, and even more dual nationals could join the cause to improve a team that would be playing with house money. Les Grenadiers are far from favorites, but their presence is a love letter to the nation's unbreakable resilience. And that was written by RC. Their X factor on this Haitian team, Jean Rickner Bellegarde, he's a midfielder, convincing the Wolverhampton attacking midfielder to switch his alliance from France was a defining moment in Haiti's World Cup journey. Bellegarde's visionary play has made him a mainstay in the middle of the park. Their breakout star, José Casimir, called up to the Haiti roster for the first time last October. The Guadeloupe-born playmaker, now with AJ Auxerre, is a handful on the right side. Casimir provided the assistance on the winning goal in the final qualifier, which punched the squad's ticket. And their schedule in Group C is as follows. June 13th, if you want to watch Haiti versus Scotland, will be in Foxborough, Massachusetts. Match 2 is on June 19th, and that's against Brazil in Philadelphia. And their match 3 is on June 24th, Atlanta. That's in Atlanta, and that's Haiti versus Morocco. And their likely finish is calculated at group stage. Let's look at the next one for Morocco, the Group C, One Global Game Sports World Cup preview. It has a picture of number 10 and number 20 players and an iconic man in the background. This illustration is by Mohamed Elwad. An iconic moment was Youssef En-Nesyri's stunning 42-minute header, the lone goal in Morocco's winning against Portugal in the quarterfinals is one of the defining images of the 2022 World Cup. That and Cristiano Ronaldo's post-game tears. Their FIFA ranking is 8. This is the team's World Cup appearance at 7th time. Last appearance was in 2022 in 4th place. The best finish was in 2022 in 4th place. Their manager is Mohamed Kahabi. Morocco, the Atlas Lions are ready to roar. This is written by Initials RC. Morocco has provided its shares of highs, becoming the first African nation team to reach the World Cup semis in 2022. A perfect qualifying campaign for this tournament and lows, a humbling round of 16 loss to lowly Benin at the 2019 Africa Cup of Nations. needing to forfeit to win the AFCON final in January on home turf. New manager Mohamed Kouabi, who preaches discipline, doesn't have any experience at the senior international level. But he does have some hardware. He led Morocco to the 2025 U20 World Cup Championship. Now, their X factor in Morocco is Achraf Hakimi. He's a defender. Morocco has one of the best fullbacks in the world on its right flank. A 2025 Champions League winner with PSG, Hakimi loves to set up his teammates. 3 assists in qualifying, almost as much as he loves going on long busting runs. Their breakout star is Ilyes Akhomach. The 22-year-old can make an impact off the bench, often playing on the right side and cutting inside with his preferred left foot. Having trained at Barcelona for 6 years when he was a teenager, Akhomach is now with Rayo Vallecano in La Liga. And they're scheduled the Group C, Morocco. If you want to watch the Moroccan team, you'll tune in for the match once on June 13th in East Rutherford, New Jersey, and they will be against Brazil. And Moroccans match 2 will be on June 19th in Foxborough, Massachusetts versus Scotland. Their match 3 will be in Atlanta, Georgia and on June 24th versus Haiti. But their likely finish will be in the quarterfinals. Let's go on to the next one in Group C. This one is, the illustration is by Want Some Studio, and it's a variation of all these different, has the Statue of Liberty, it has exciting fans, it has somebody kicking, it says choose to call your ma, choose to hydrate, choose, it has a lot of different photos going on, illustrations in here, no Scotland, no party. Iconic moment they're referring to is the greatest goal of Scotland's greatest cup performance, Archie Gemmells against the Netherlands, and back in 1978, where he dribbled past 3 players, chipped the keeper, and is shown on the loop at the Scottish Football Museum. And that was, let's see, the ranking for Scotland in Group C is 43 FIFA ranking. Their team history, this will be their 9th World Cup appearance. The last appearance was back in 1998 at the group stage. Their best finish has always been at the group stage, but they did that in 1954, 1958, 1974, 1978, 1982, 86, 1990, and 1998. Their manager right now in Scotland is Steve Clark. And BL initials say, Scotland, the tartan army is on the march. Scotland erupted in celebration and then breathed a collective sigh of relief after scoring 2 stoppage time goals to beat Denmark 4-2 on the final day of qualifying to reach the 2026 World Cup. Is there enough magic left to make it to the knockout stage for the first time? Steve Clark's team won't wow anyone with free-flowing, beautiful play, but it is particularly effective in physical, chaotic games where its energy, direct play, and set-piece prowess can disrupt opponents. Grinding out 1 win might be enough to advance. Their X factor is Scott McTominay. Once a man, you holding midfielder, he has reinvented himself into an elite playmaker and goal-scoring threat at Napoli, and McTominay has a way of delivering when his country needs him the most, just as his bicycle kick goal in the decisive qualifier. And the breakout star in Scotland is Ben Gannon-Doak. Quick and fearless with the ball at his feet, the Bournemouth forward is the kind of an old-fashioned winger that fullbacks hate to come up against, especially if the 20-year-old is used as an impact substitute against tiring defensive legs. In their schedule in Group C, their first match will be on June 13th in Massachusetts, Foxborough versus Haiti. And match 2 for them will be June 19th in Foxborough, Massachusetts versus Morocco. And their 3rd one in Miami on the 24th versus Brazil. And they will likely finish, though, at the group stage. Moving on to Group D in the World Cup Finals. This is the World Cup preview from the Sports Illustrated special issue in June of 2026. The copyright is ABGSI LLC. We're looking at the illustration for Australia. It's green and gold and beautiful, and there's one man kicking in stars and banners all around him. Australia, the iconic moment pictured here is Australia returned to the big stage in 2006 with Gus Hendrick at the helm, trailing Japan 1-0 with 6 minutes left in the group stage opener. Substitute Tim Cahill scored twice to help seal the Socceroos' first World Cup victory. Australia has a FIFA ranking of 27. This is the seventh appearance in the World Cup, and their last one was in 2022 in the round of 16. Their best finish was in 2022 in the round of 16 and back in 2006. Their manager is Tony Popovic. The Socceroos are primed for a jump forward, says James Carmack. He says, behind its golden generation, Australia reached a World Cup round of 16 for the first time in 2006. A key member of the team was center back Tony Popovic, whose tournament was cut short by a calf injury. Now he's leading his country's next generation, one that surprisingly reached the knockout stage in Qatar. Popovic has preached sound organization, allowing the Socceroos to strike on the counterattack. The team is light on technically skilled players, but the discipline the former defender has instilled makes the Aussies tough to crack. Looking at the Australian X Factor, we have Matthew Ryan. He's the goalkeeper. The most familiar Aussie player is the team's keeper, who has had stints in Spain, England, Netherlands, and France. Ryan is an impressive shot stopper, particularly from the penalty box spot, and is also known for his distribution. Their breakout star is Nestori Irinkunda. He's a forward. The 20-year-old, a former Bayern Munich product, is a perfecting attacking outlet for a team whose success is predicated on a tidy defense while maximizing limited attacking moments. Irinkunda is also an impact threat from set pieces. Their schedule in Group D, we're talking, is their first match is in Vancouver against Turkey. That's on June 13th, and June 19th is their second match held in Seattle, and that's against the U.S. And the match 3 in Santa Clara, California on the 25th of June will be against Paraguay. Their likely finish, it will be in the round of 32. Next, we have Paraguay. One global game. Their iconic moment is a fun fact. And their fun fact is illustrated by Fefo Ferrar. Not satisfied with being an accomplished shot stopper in 1988, Jose Luis Chilaver became the first goalkeeper to take a direct free kick in a World Cup against Bulgaria. It was Paraguay's best chance and what ended up in a 0-0 draw. The FIFA ranking for Paraguay is 40. The team history, let's see. This is their ninth appearance in the World Cup. Their last appearance hasn't been since 2010 in the quarterfinals, and that was actually their best finish in the quarterfinals in 2010. Their current manager is Gustavo Alfaro, and initials AL says Paraguay, don't expect goal fest with Al La Abriojo. Paraguay was one of the unexpected success stories of the 2010 World Cup in South Africa, making a stirring run to the quarterfinals before losing to eventual champion Spain. Then came a 16-year-old exile, one that finally ended thanks to a CONMEBOL qualifying campaign that saw the team concede just 10 goals into 18 games. Alas, La Albiroja only scored 14. Paraguay's hopes will rest on its tenacious midfield and back line, anchored by the center-back pairing of captain Gustavo Gomez and Sunderland star Omar Alderete, remaining impregnable. Their X factor on the Paraguay's team is Miguel Almirón. Now in his second go-round with Atlanta United, a seven-year stint in Newcastle was sandwiched in between. The 32-year-old has shown no signs of slowing down, picking up three assists in the MLS's Cup's first seven games. In Paraguay's breakout star, Diego Gomez. He's a midfielder. MLS fans will remember Gomez playing alongside Lionel Messi at Inter Miami. Now a Premier League regular at Brighton, the box-to-box midfielder is brimming with energy, and at 6 foot 170 pounds, plenty of physicality there. And to see that physicality, Group D schedule, on June 12th in Inglewood, California, they will be versus United States. In their second match, Paraguay will be on June 20th in Santa Clara, California, against Turkey. And match three will be in Santa Clara, California, and that will be against Australia. But their likely finish is calculated at the group stage. Now let's look at Turkey. And it is the picture for them has an iconic moment. Tayfun Pekdemir has illustrated this. It's very colorful and lots of red and feathers. Turkey's entire 2002 World Cup was unforgettable, but nothing tops Hakan Şükür's blink and you'll miss it strike 10.8 seconds into the team's victory in the third place game against South Korea. That was the fastest goal in tournament history. Now let's look at the stats. The FIFA ranking for Turkey is 2022. The World Cup appearance, this is their third. The last appearance was in 2002 in third place, and that was also their best finish back in 2002 at third place. The manager now is Vincenzo Montella, and the Crescent Star lacks star power, though, says BL. Turkey is the epitome of a team whose style mirrors the makeup of its squad. Vincenzo Montella's side weds the flair of its exciting young attackers with strong, mature defensive discipline. Without the ball, Turkey is compact and hardworking in possession. However, it becomes a very different story with Hakan Calhanoglu's dictating the tempo in the midfield. The Crescent Stars are comfortable, patiently controlling the ball before striking. The team's weakness is the lack of a natural striker. An elite forward could take Turkey on the next level. Their X factor for Turkey is Arda Güler. He is a midfielder, and just at 21, the Real Madrid wonderkind is already Turkey's main man. Whether deployed centrally or out wide, he can conjure magic in an instant, curling shots in the top corner of threading pass that and unlock even the tightest defenses. Their breakout star, number 9, is Beres Alper Yilmaz. He's versatile winger is the epitome of an under-the-radar player. He's 26-year-old and can replicate the electrifying displays at the club level for Turkey. Expect his reputation to appeal to bigger clubs to even soar even further. And Group D schedule for them, Turkey plays June 13th, Vancouver, and they're against Australia that day. Their match two will be June 19th in Santa Clara, California, will be against Paraguay, and match three will be against the USA in Inglewood, California on June 25th. The likely finish that they're estimating will be round of 16. The next one is, and the Group D is one global game, and this is illustration is by Nate Schweitzer, and that's the U.S. And it's red, white, and blue, has fireworks in the background, and has one guy, and it looks like this iconic moment is forwards Brian McBride and Landon Donovan scored the goals in a chippy 2-0 win over that Mexico that sent the U.S. to the 2002 World Cup quarterfinals and cemented the Dulce Cerre legend that lives on to this day. They have the USA FIFA ranking at 16, and the World Cup appearance for U.S. is this their 12th time. The last appearance was in 2022 in the round of 16, and the best finish, they got to the semifinals, you know when? Back in 1930, and their manager is Mauricio Pochettino. United States, home could be very sweet for the Yanks, and this is written by initials BS. Will this be the summer that the U.S. fans are rewarded for optimistically chanting, "I believe that we will win," for years, highlighted by Christian Pulisic's dynamite play down the wing and Weston McKennie's Swiss Army knife abilities in midfield, the co-hosts have plenty of talent. It will be up to the ever-confident manager, Mauricio Pochettino, to make the most of it. One thing that doesn't inspire confidence is the team's ability to eclipse its 2002 quarterfinal surge. The U.S. lost its first two friendlies of 26 by a combined score of 7-2 at home. So let's see who their X factor is on this USA team. The X factor is Christian Pulisic. The AC Milan forward has game-breaking quality, smooth, incisive dribbling, and an ability to exploit space. But he hasn't scored a goal for the USMNT since November of 2024, and he will find himself under extreme pressure to deliver on home soil. Their breakout star is number 16. His name is Alex Freeman. He's a defender, fresh off a move to La Liga's Villarreal after starring with Orlando City, where he has the MLS Young Player of the Year in 2025. The 21-year-old is a pacey right back who loves to get forward. His finishing ability is more akin to an attacker. If you want to watch the U.S. in the Group D schedule for the World Cup, it is their match one will be on June 12th in Inglewood, California versus Paraguay. Their match two will be June 19th in Seattle against Australia. And June 25th in Inglewood, California will be their match three versus Turkey. We're still going over the World Cup preview in the Sports Illustrated June issue special edition 2026 copyright ABGSI LLC. We're looking at Group E. Côte d'Ivoire, one global game. This illustration is by Nigel Smart. And the fun fact is, if Les Elephants end up in a penalty shootout, get comfy, two of Côte d'Ivoire's three AFCON final victories came on shootouts that lasted 11 rounds at least, meaning that, yes, even the goalkeepers had to step up to the spot. Let's look at this FIFA ranking 34th of country, Côte d'Ivoire. Their world appearance, this is the fourth one. Their last appearance was in 2014 at the group stage. Their best finish has only been at the group stage in 2006, 2010, and 2014. Their manager is Emerce Faye. Côte d'Ivoire, Los Efelantes, will be up to the task. Didier Drogba and the Touré brothers, Yaya and Kolo, led Côte d'Ivoire to three straight World Cups between 2006 and 2014. But without those national heroes, these elephants never made it back again until now. Those teams never moved past the group stage. But during qualifying, this squad showed it has the grit to win tight games. Côte d'Ivoire didn't concede a goal in 10 matches, but 5 of its 8 wins were 1-0 and 2-0. Credit that to coach Emerce Faye, who has instilled a more patient approach to a team that previously had a reputation for being chaotic. That says writer J.S. The X factor for Côte d'Ivoire is Ahmed Diallo. His number is 15. look out for him. It took him a while, for he made headlines with the $45 million transfer in 2021 to Manchester United, but Ahmad is finally a starter for his country. He usually plays on the right, but is naturally two-footed, wonderfully versatile, and wholly unpredictable. Their breakout star is Yann Diamande. He's a forward and one of European soccer's most talked about talents. At 19 years old, that left winger bursts with explosive pace, and he's created and converted chances at will for RB Leipzig and routinely headlines transfer gossip columns. At the Group's E schedule, their first match is June 14th in Philadelphia versus Ecuador. Their match two is June 20th, and that's in Toronto, and it's against Germany. And their third match is June 25th in Philadelphia versus Curaçao. Their likely finish will be in the round of 32. The next group we have is Curaçao in Group B, and this illustration is by Blend, and it's blue, and it has lots of the blue wave. Dream Dare You, and the fun fact about this is the MetLife Stadium, the site of the 2026 Cup Final, could accommodate nearly half of Curaçao's population of only 185,000. The island itself is roughly a quarter the size of Houston, where the Blue Wave plays its World Cup opener. They have the ranking in FIFA of 82. Their appearance, this is their first one, their tournament debut, and their top international result is the 20 quarterfinals and 2019 Gold Cup. Their current manager is Fred Rutten. Curaçao, the Blue Wave, are the ultimate underdogs. This is written by RC, and he says, yes, Curaçao will be the smallest nation ever to compete at the World Cup in terms of population and landmass. But underestimate the Blue Wave at your own peril. They didn't lose a game in the CONCACAF's 18-month-old qualifying journey. As an independent territory of the Netherlands, Curaçao's talent comes from a rich diaspora. Only one player on the roster to secure qualification was actually born and raised on the island. However, the team's hope took a hit when 78-year-old coach

Their schedule will be match one is June 14th in Houston against Germany. Match two is Kansas City, Missouri versus Ecuador. And the match three will be in Philadelphia against Cote d'Ivoire. And their group stage is likely their finish. Calculated. The next illustration is by Cavadrio. And the fun fact about this Ecuador illustration is, despite expressing interest, Ecuador ultimately declined FIFA's invitation to the inaugural 1930 Cup and World Cup Uruguay due to the prohibitive costs. It would be another 72 years before the country graced the game's biggest showcase. Ecuador's history here, it's the fifth World Cup appearance. The last appearance was in 2022 at the group stage. The best round, the best finish was in the round of 16 back in 2006. Sebastian Bekeke Sisi is the manager. Ecuador, the La Tricolor, will rely on a pair of blues. Ecuador knows a bit about being overlooked and counted out when they stacked against South American powerhouses like Argentina, Brazil. Yet while the world wasn't looking, Sebastian Bekeke molded his team, which finished second in qualifying ahead of Brazil, into a defensive force that's capable of keeping the biggest names and best nations quiet, thanks to its tactical discipline, aggressive approach without the ball. Ecuador's elite backline also fuels Latri's build-up play, forging a system and an identity that could force the world to take notice, finally, AL writes. Their X-factor is Moses Caicedo, arguably the Premier League best midfielder. Number 33 is a destroyer, the Diamond of Ecuador. He's a destroyer, knack for scoring world-class goals. His defensive work and distribution have been well worth a $147 million transfer fee Chelsea paid for him back in 2023. Their breakout star at number 10 is Kendry Páez. While Páez hasn't yet established himself in Chelsea's current plans, a teenager was loaned to Argentine side River Plate in January. His wizardry on the ball alone gets him to the World Cup, where he will be looking to turn the hype into a reality. If you want to watch Ecuador in the World Cup, schedule is match one for Group E, June 14th in Philadelphia versus Cote d'Ivoire. And match two will be in Kansas City, Missouri versus Curaçao. And match three will be in East Rutherford, New Jersey versus Germany. The likely finish for them will be in the round of 32, though. Let's look at another Group E. This one has a blackbird with soccer legs coming out of the bottom of the tail feathers and the feet are grasping onto a soccer ball in red, black, and gold. And this is Germany. And that illustration is by Christopher Niemann. The iconic moment is no one could have foreseen Germany's 7-1 annihilation of Brazil in the 2014 semi-World Cup semis. Going up 5-0 in the first 29 minutes, so beaten were the hosts that German manager Joachim Löw told his team not to ridicule Brazil. This is the FIFA ranking is 10, and this is the 21st World Cup appearance. Their last one was in 22 at the group stage. The best finish, they won champions in 54, 74, 1990, and 2014. Their manager is Julian Nagelsmann. Germany, a tradition power, tries to regain its mojo. Germany has reached the semifinals at 12 World Cups, making it a repeat group stage exits in 2018 and 22, all the more shocking. But after Manuel Neuer, Toni Kroos, Thomas Müller, Ike Gundogan hung up their jerseys for good in 2024, making 451 caps and 56 years of combined national team experience with them, 2026 marks the beginning of a fresh chapter for Germany. There are still vets, mostly on defense, but the attack is spearheaded by a 23-year-old Florian Wirtz. Another relative neophyte is Julian Nagelsmann, an analytically-minded coach with no World Cup experience, though. Let's see the X factor for them. Jamal Musiala, the Bayern Munich maestro, who tied for the golden boot with three goals in Europe 2024, will pull the strings for Germany in the midfield.

0: He is back to full health from a horrific broken leg and dislocated ankle at last year's Club World Cup. Their breakout star, Nick Woldemain, he's a forward largely unknown outside of Germany this time. Last year, a big money transfer to Newcastle United thrust him into the Premier League spotlight. International teams yet to experience the rangy attacker skills set firsthand are in for a big surprise. If you want to watch Germany in the World Cup, their Group B schedule, June 14th in Houston versus Curaçao. Match 2 is in Toronto versus Côte d'Ivoire. And match 3 is in East Rutherford, New Jersey versus Ecuador. Their likely finish will be in the round of 16. Well, that's all the time that we have today. We're going to have to finish Group F next week. That's all the time we have today, and this has been Delana with Spotlight on Sports. I hope you've enjoyed today's reading from the audio reading service at the Allen County Public Library.
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2: Good evening. This evening, there could be chance of rain. Tonight, look for clear skies with a low near 69. Friday, expect sunshine with a high near 80. Friday night, look for clear skies with a low near 68. Saturday, expect sunshine with a high near 83. Get your weather every hour right here on Mind's Eye Radio, your virtual newsstand.
3: Belleville and Collinsville, it's partly cloudy and 71 degrees. In Granite City, it's partly cloudy and 72 degrees.
4: 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Game time is at 1:15 p.m. And on Sunday, September 20th, it's our last audio-described game of the season as the Cardinals host the Washington Nationals. 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
5: 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I'm Casey Morabito. 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
6: Acoustics is the science of sound, and thermoacoustics is about the interaction of sound and temperature. When a gas is compressed, normally it gets hotter, and when it's expanded, normally it gets colder. So what we do is capture the alternating pressure of a sound wave to make a gas alternately hot and cold. So the wave of sound can actually create a temperature difference, making it hot in one place and cold in another, which we can use as a refrigerator.
5: Of course, you can't hear the tone that powers John Corey's coolers. It's trapped inside a sealed tube that looks like an organ pipe, so it sounds like any other refrigerator. But just watch the thermometer as John increases the amplitude, the loudness of the sound.
6: I'll turn it on now, and it'll first come up as a kind of idle, and you'll hear a low hum, and then I'll turn up the amplitude as the device begins to do its cooling. We can look at the digital thermometer here to track its progress. We're at minus 190 degrees Fahrenheit and falling quickly.
5: What's unique about this refrigerator is that once it's on, the temperature is constantly kept down. This is different than most electric coolers that only kick in when the temperature gets above a certain set point.
6: Ordinary cooling machines are running in an on-off condition. If it senses the temperature is hotter than a set point, it begins operating. When it does that, it takes a very large draw of energy initially because you have to start the machine into motion. A machine like ours stays on all the time and just turns itself up and down as needed. That means it never needs to invest energy in the startup power itself. You never have the lights dimming that you see with a big air conditioner cutting in.
5: Corey says his super coolers can make very efficient home air conditioners or refrigerators. John Corey is president of CFIC Incorporated in Troy, New York. Voices of Innovation is presented by the American Association of Engineering Societies.
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4: It's the voice of St. Louis, KMOX. My name is Bo Matthews. You know, there's a lot of things that you can hear on KMOX that becomes a podcast as soon as it's over with. Like my show, as soon as it's over with, for the first time it's aired, it turns into a podcast. And if you think about how many people you see walking down a street or, you know, driving or whatever, they all got these little earbuds in their ear. A lot of times, they're listening to spoken word. They want information. They want to learn. They want to move forward. Of course, we advise you to go to radio.com, download that free app. There's so much great content on there, whether it's on KMOX or any of our sister stations that are around the country. 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I mean, I've heard the Joe Rogan Experience. I've heard all these different sports podcasts that go out there. But Blind City, the podcast, is something I was just informed of. It's headed up by a guy named Langford Cunningham. And I have to tell you, the reason why it's called Blind City Podcast is because he lost his eyesight due to glaucoma. Now, he received a vision from God for Blind City, and I want to ask him more about that, but he had so many surgeries, and, you know, depression goes along with that. But he had to lose his sight to find his vision. And through this experience, Langford himself is a growing passion to help those in desperate situations find hope, hope in the Lord, which I think is so important, maybe the most important, and hope for a brighter future through a new vision. So welcome to KMOX, Langford Cunningham. How are you, sir?
9: Oh, bless and blind, brother, bless and blind. How you doing, Bo?
4: I'm doing good, man. I'm doing good. I'll tell you what. I just watched your Michael Brown Sr. interview that you did, I guess, been a couple of weeks now.
9: Yes.
4: And the one thing that I took away from that is this is a father who lost his son.
9: Well, yes, Bo. That interview with Michael Brown Sr. was it was touching. I wanted to show a side of him of what he was dealing with. I mean, this guy done went through, like, 2 mild heart attacks. He's struggling financially. And there's a lot of people that came out of that Ferguson movement, yeah, activist that are getting paid, yeah, getting lots of money off his son's death. And I wanted him to share his story, because when you see Michael Brown Sr., you only got snippets of him,
4: right,
9: on the news and little cliches he'll speak about his son. But I wanted to show people his humanity side. His humanity side, because that's what we're missing in America right now, man. Because it's about humanity, and we're not seeing that. People making it about race. And you know, one thing we all have in common, man, we're all going to leave here.
4: You're right.
9: And when we get put in that coffin, buddy, we're going to go back to dust. So the color of your skin don't even matter.
4: You are absolutely right. You know, one thing that shocked me out, and I know this conversation between you and me is about Blind City Podcast. It's,
9: yes,
4: it's not strictly about Michael Brown Sr., but what I found ironic was the man was wearing a Black Lives Matter shirt on the podcast video that I saw. But yet, please share with me what he felt about the organization. Now, the sentiment Black Lives Matter is one thing, but he has a bad taste in his mouth for the organization. He does, doesn't he?
9: Right, a sour taste.
4: Yeah.
9: And I'm glad that you brought that up, because I wanted to share that with the people, because, you know, some people might have thoughts of Michael Brown maybe being kind of disgusted with white people. No, that's not the case. He's more disgusted with his own people.
4: Right.
9: And Black Lives Matter, when you go take a look at the interview on BlindCityThePodcast.com or our YouTube channel, Blind City the Podcast, please subscribe to it, you will see how he speaks in detail on how he feels and why he felt that way.
4: Right.
9: He had an experience with this organization.
4: So let's talk about you. And I encourage anybody to go watch the Michael Brown Sr. video or listen to the podcast, because it is so moving to see just a father who lost his son. But let's talk about you, man. You are an educated man. You grew up in the city. You grew up on the streets, right?
9: Yes.
4: Tell me what led to through your life up until you got the glaucoma.
9: Well, I grew up over on the north side, Shreve and Betsy, and you know, I grew up through a lot of friends being murdered, like what's going on now in these streets. The crime in our community just didn't start yesterday.
4: Mm-hmm.
9: Crime in our community really started taking place in 2008, if you look at the statistics and the homicides.
4: Right.
9: It's been taking a rise. And during 2008, Kim Gardner was not in office. It was another lady that was a prosecutor attorney. And she had problems getting cases solved. And what I want people to understand, to get cases solved, you need help from the community.
4: Right.
9: You need help from the community. People have to work with the prosecutor attorney to get some of these cases to trials, to arrest some of these wolves in our community. But you have a lot of single mothers raising children, because the lot of men, black men in the inner cities, have gone to prison. Some went to prison, got more years than others, on bogus drug charges.
4: Right.
9: You know, if a kid sells heroin or crack cocaine in Baldwin, he might see 2 years and 5 years probation. He get out in 2 years and do 5 years probation. You take the guy in the city, he might do 10, 15 years straight time.
4: If not life, you know.
9: There you go.
4: A lot of those stories.
9: Exactly. So you got a lot of these single mothers, they out here trying to raise their kids in an environment that has lack of resources, educational system.
4: And they're scared.
9: It's kinda at
4: and they're Lankford, they're scared, too.
9: They're scared.
4: Lankford Cunningham is my guest. And Lankford, I got to tell you, Crime Stoppers, the phone call that people can make is an anonymous call. You know, nobody wants to get in trouble. Nobody wants to snitch on anybody and get caught at that, because that's, you know, more violence to come after that. But
9: exactly.
4: Crime Stoppers is a great organization that can help solve some of these crimes and some of these killings that are going on. Would you agree?
9: Yeah, that's true. That's true. But, you know, when you live in these type of environments, like I say, the fear is so strong because the gangs have really taken over the streets.
4: Mm-hmm.
9: They have really taken over the streets. So they have a lot of people living in fear from the single mothers and the senior citizens in those communities. They can't even come out and get fresh air to walk around the block to exercise. They all trapped inside their house, especially with CV-19 right now. It's really horrible.
10: Ain't that the truth? You know, I thought it was ironic watching the RNC this past week. I saw that President Trump had pardoned John Ponder. Do you know the story on him?
9: No, I don't. I heard about it. I heard his name.
10: Okay, John Ponder, former bank robber, you know, gang member, all this stuff in the past. He said John Ponder himself was pardoned by the president during this past week, and he himself said this is a country of second chances. And I thought that was so powerful because he has started a rehabilitation program to get prisoners back into the streets, back into society. And that's what your path has been, too. You're a drug rehabilitation counselor at a state prison. You've created projects. Talk about that experience with what you've done.
9: Well, yeah. Well, like I said, I saw the necessity in our communities that was needed. And like I say, I grew up through a lot of my friends being murdered and the gangs, the Crips and Bloods back in the 80s and 90s, going into 2000s with the younger generation now, it's pretty much the same system. Yeah. And then I was out there in the streets as well. I always had a little focus, but I wasn't 100% focused. Even I went back to school later. I went and got my college degree at 42 years old. So I tell anybody out
10: there awesome.
9: That's past 30, go back to school. Don't feel like it's never too late. It's only too late when the casket drops. If the casket don't drop, you have an opportunity to accomplish anything in life. So I went back to school and I got my degree. And I was turning my life around, from the streets. And I went to Sanford Brown at the time and got me a 2-year degree in criminal justice. And I got hired at the state prison as a drug counselor. And there I was exposed to what was really going on in a lot of different communities, not just St. Louis, Chicago, Los Angeles. We're all kind of looking at the same problems that we're having in America in these communities. Lack of resources, drug problems, low education, people not getting educated. So I wanted to make a difference. And then I was working part-time for St. Louis County Juvenile Detention. And when I went there, I saw there wasn't no programs for the at-risk youth. Right. And I thought that was kind of strange. I'm like, wait a minute, I'm over here at the state prison as a drug counselor, and I'm seeing all these life skill programs for grown men doing life in jail. Why they don't have the life skills program in juvenile detention where kids might have a second opportunity?
10: It's like so obvious. How could it be missed, right?
9: Yes. So I started some programs for St. Louis County, and I had a director that believed in me, and she started letting me do it, and it kicked off with talking to kids, putting them in a circle, talking about their issues, their problems, and just to get them start talking, man. That's what I want to do. I want to create a therapeutic environment instead of a dictatorship.
10: Right.
9: And we have a lot of those in these juvenile detentions, man. You'd be surprised. They don't get a lot of attention on the news, but you got a lot of juvenile detentions running dictatorships with these kids locked up, man. But you got to create a therapeutic environment for these kids so they can earn your trust, so they can talk to you. That's the only way we're going to get a lot of problems solved. You got to learn how to communicate. And that's what Blind Cities, the podcast, do for these streets. We are the therapy for the streets, man, to try to bring down some of this tension, to get people to talk about what they're going through, Bo.
10: Langford Cunningham is his name, and blindcitythepodcast.com is where you can find him. But, Langford, I want you to hang on the line. We're going to take a quick break, and we're going to come back, and I want to talk about more of what you think this country, not inner city, not suburban. I want to talk about this country and what we need, and I think we're going to agree on this. That's coming up next on the Voice of St. Louis, KMOX. It's the Voice of St. Louis, KMOX. My name is Bo Matthews. My special guest is Langford Cunningham. He has the Blind City podcast, but he has got some street cred going, growing up on the streets of St. Louis, but then he educated himself. He just told us in the last segment that he went to college at 42 years old, he says, bachelor's degree in criminal justice. He's got a drug rehabilitation counselor. That's what he did at the state prison level. He created projects for juvenile detention. You created lesson plans for juvenile delinquents as a deputy juvenile officer. I'm not telling you this, Langford. I'm telling the listeners, but I just want them to understand that your heart has been changed. Now, what's ironic is that you are blind completely, 100%, right?
9: Yes.
10: Due to glaucoma, and this happened at what age of your life?
9: Yeah, a year ago, man. And let me say this. Let me tell all the men, when you feel something going wrong with you, don't try to self-medicate yourself. Get to the doctor.
10: I'm hearing you, man.
9: We get so caught up in life, you know, as boys, you know, we were never told about our health. We were told to be providers.
10: Right.
9: We were told to go get the bag, the money, get the house, take care of your kids, get the wife, get the cars, get a business. And we get so caught in everyday life what we need to do for our family, but we rarely think about what we need to do for ourselves.
10: Yeah. If you don't have your health, you don't have nothing.
9: There you go. You ain't got to tell me that, brother.
10: No, I know. But I
9: lost a lot of money. No, go right to the doctor. Don't try to self-medicate yourself. Don't ask, why is it happening to me?
10: Yeah.
9: Or maybe it'll go away in a couple of days. No, go right to the doctor. Be safe. Because that's what I did. I waited too long. I had everything I thought, but I never had a personal relationship with God. They get so caught up into what fraternity they belong to, what corporation they work for.
10: How much money they're making.
9: They get so caught up in social events, man. But yeah. You got to understand, the real gift in life is not when you receive gifts or buy gifts. It's the gift of life, what God gave you.
10: You know, not only are we dealing with the coronavirus, we're dealing with the unrest in the city streets around the country, even in little town Kenosha, Wisconsin now, which is horrible. But then you got the wildfires going. You got the hurricane down in Louisiana, right? This is all happening at one time. And who knows what he's up to? But when God is right. up to something, and when you're down to nothing, God is up to something. And you are really trying to set the tone of Blind City, the podcast, in just real talk and talking straight and just you and me talking right now.
9: Yes, that's just a blind man trying to help the whole world to see, bro. That's all I'm trying to do. And you're right, man, what you just said with the hurricanes and the racism and people out here with breast cancer and people fighting cancer. I got a friend right now fighting for his life, man, fighting for his life right now. I know a couple women that had lost their breasts and lost weight, had their hair, could cut their hair off and had to find how to reinvent themselves. Because after you go through a tragedy, man, even with me losing my sight, I had to learn how to reinvent myself, man, because I was so depressed, Bo. I was thinking about suicide.
10: Sure.
9: I was going to commit suicide, man, when the doctor told me, Mr. Cunningham, you will not be able to see again. Mm. Man, I felt like the whole room turned upside down and started spinning around, man. When I went home, trying to figure all this out. The only thing I could figure out was how to hang myself shower curtain.
10: Oh, my gosh.
9: How maybe I need to find a gun and stick it down my throat and blow my brains out. I was just having all these evil thoughts, man. And then when you put it into action, and listen to me, Bo, and a lot of people out here, your listening audience, because I don't know what they may be dealing with.
10: This whole country.
9: People go home and close their doors, Bo. You'd be surprised. All bats come flying out of hell, man.
10: I'm telling you, the devil's playground is an empty mind, and it's so true. Because I've had the thought many years ago. I had the thought, but where are we now in this country? You know, every city's, you know, the Kenosha, Wisconsin thing is coming up. The one common denominator, and agree or disagree, but the one common denominator. When I was growing up, my dad said, you listen to the police. If the police pull you over, you do exactly what they say, and you go from there. And
9: correct.
10: And the one common denominator that I'm seeing in all these news stories is that whoever it is, white or black, the person is not listening to the police. They are resisting. They're doing something that they shouldn't be doing. And it breaks my heart, because just like Michael Brown Jr. dying, and his parents, his dad on your podcast was, you know, brokenhearted. That guy up in Wisconsin's got a family too. He's just a son. He's on a bad path, but I don't know.
9: Well, let me say this, Bo.
10: Please.
9: And you're right. Let me say this though. You know, we've been dealing with police brutality since 1965, bro. The Watts riots, and in the community, the black community, a lot of black men are scared for their life, bro. And I agree with you. When the police tell you to do something, you have to do it.
10: Right.
9: You have to do it, because if you don't do it, you're putting your life at risk. But I think a lot of black men are just scared, man. And when they get pulled over, they instantly start thinking, I'm going to die. And they panic in that situation. And that's where we need more therapy, man. We need more counselors, professional people coming into these communities to talk with our young black men. Even in the prisons, juvenile detentions, in the schools, it should be a subject on how to react to the police.
10: You know, it should be a class. And Langford Cunningham from the Blind City Podcast is my guest. The thing is, you're saying that, yes, black men, young black men are scared of the police because of what could happen. But I'm telling you, as a white man, if I or you do not do what the police do, either one of us are going to be vulnerable for repercussions of our actions. So it's exactly. It's not a skin thing, but I understand. I cannot empathize because I'm not a black man. But I can right. tell you as a white man, I've got right. people that I know that have been white men that have done the wrong thing, and guess what? They paid too.
9: Right. But I think where the flip side to that is, though, but every time you go home and turn on the evening news,
10: you don't hear about it. Yep. And that have done the wrong thing, and guess what? They paid too.
9: Right. But I think where the flip side to that is, though, but every time you go home and turn on the evening news,
10: you don't hear about it. Yep, you're right.
9: It's
10: you're right.
9: It's a black man. It's a black man. Why is it continuously? It's a black man. They don't show the white man. And I live in Baldwin. I hear the police pull them over every day late at night. You're absolutely right. They do pull over white men. You're right. When it comes to the media and on the news, we're just not seeing. We're just seeing a black man. And how do you think? For a young black child and a young black family got to tell their child when they continuously see this on TV of a black man just getting murdered,
10: sure.
9: just getting murdered. You know what that does to the psyche?
10: I can't even imagine. I can't. But let me tell you.
9: We need therapy, man. We need, you know, people don't go see a therapist in the hood, man. Number one, a lot of people in the communities are too embarrassed to say, hey, I'm seeing a therapist.
10: Absolutely.
9: You know?
10: But there's a lot of therapy in God. There's a lot of therapy in the Bible, and I would challenge you to think of the Bible as a therapist. You know, this is the laws. These are the Ten Commandments. You know what I'm saying?
9: Right. That's how I beat suicide, bro. That's why I'm still here.
10: Amen.
9: I'm still here. That personal relationship with God, bro. And then and check this out, bro. When you try to kill yourself and it doesn't work, you know it's God.
10: Wow.
9: Let me say it again. When you try to kill yourself, and it doesn't work, that let me know right there God had a purpose for me.
10: And
9: that's when Blind City was created, bro, to make sure other people don't lose sight of their vision. I want to make sure people can get a personal relationship with God, share my testimony, and not just my glory, but my story to empower lives, man.
10: Even if it changes one, but I know it's more than that. Your mission, it says on your website, to stimulate the heart of the nation by offering hope in a world filled with turmoil. So well said. Langford Cunningham, my guest. You know what? I hope we can keep this line of communication open, because I would love to have you back on, especially as this world evolves and unfolds in front of us, because nobody knows what tomorrow brings, right?
9: You got that right, Bo.
10: Blind City Podcast. It's blindcitythepodcast.com is where you can find it. Langford Cunningham. He's on a mission. He's on a mission from God, just like the Blues Brothers movie. it's true. I really appreciate all the time that you've given us. And Langford, let's stay in touch and talk soon again, okay?
9: And let me say this, Bo, real quick.
10: Yep.
9: Let me say this. For people to go to YouTube, Blind City the Podcast, check out all my episodes. I got episodes on sex trafficking. I went to the streets and talked to the young youth, the youth in the streets who are surrounded by these wolves, the murders. It's called Trapped in the Streets. But go to Blind City Podcast YouTube and listen to all the episodes. You will be inspired. And for people that are not from these communities, you will be informed. And, Bo, I have one question for you on your show. You know who the most dangerous man in the world is? A blind man with vision. Langford Cunningham. Thank you, Bo. Reba Durchie.
10: That is awesome. This is the voice of St. Louis, KMOX.
2: Welcome to the Taking the Lead podcast, where we empower people to be unstoppable. I'm Leslie Hoskins with my co-hosts, Alyssa Otis and Timothy Cudneau.
11: I know we talk about this every year, guys, but it is that time of year. It is conference season. We are busy. We are everywhere. Alyssa, what's on the radar here?
12: Oh, so many things. I feel like I'm just packing suitcases left and right here for Leader Dog to be places. But yeah, we've got some national conferences. We have NFB coming up and ACB coming up.
11: And NFB is national.
12: I was just going to say, yep. National Federation for the Blind.

0: And that one is going to be in Texas.
1: Ooh, nice and hot in July. Yeah.
0: Nice
1: July.
0: And hot. I know.
2: Good luck to all those guide dogs.
0: Yeah. I think our instructors are bringing little personal fans, so hopefully they will be good. And then ACB, so the American Council of the Blind, is in St. Louis, which I've never been.
1: Yeah.
0: I don't think it's quite as hot as Texas.
1: Yeah, we had a conference there one time. It's really nice. Lots to do.
2: Visit the arch while you're there.
0: That's, yeah, exactly. And all of the conference information, they said, one of the things you have to do is definitely go and see the arch.
1: Yeah. These are fantastic consumer conferences, and it's really important that we are there every year and representing Leader Dogs for the Blind and how our services are available for free. And it's not just guide dogs. We're still, of course, always actively talking about our wonderful guide dog program, but also still highlighting that O&M program that everybody can benefit from. And really, Timothy, that's how you came to us, right?
2: Yeah, what a better way to go to one of these conferences and try your cane skills and your guide dog skills and just get out there and do it on your own. I've done it before, and there's nothing better than seeing 3,500 people at one big giant hotel that are visually impaired.
0: Absolutely. No, it is a lot of fun. There's always something going on. All of the vendors, so all of the guide dog organizations and all of the technology that is there, everybody gets together. It's very much like a camaraderie, a family. We all are there for the same mission, and also, of course, a lot of fun.
1: And it's great to get some advocacy updates of what's going on in the fields of blindness and low vision, who's working on what, how to get involved, network. It's just a really great opportunity. And beside those two, which are great conferences, those are conventions, we also have AER International, mm-hmm. which is more of that professional group of O&Ms and teachers of the visually impaired and vision rehabilitation therapists, and all of those professionals are getting together this summer as well, end of July in Louisville, Kentucky. We also just got back from the MOCA conference.
0: Yeah, got to go to Oklahoma. The hotel was wild. It was very Oklahoma themed. So I don't know exactly what that means, but it was a lot of hunting and outdoorsy stuff and all of the incredible contacts that we got to make there, because we haven't gone to Oklahoma, at least since I've been in this role.
1: Yeah, and it was so it was like multiple states. It was Missouri, Oklahoma, Kansas, and Arkansas. And again, a consumer conference. So people who are blind or low vision coming and trying to, again, connect, find resources, learn. We presented, which is always a great opportunity to have an hour dedicated to talking specifically about Leader Dog. And so we always enjoy that. And then, of course, we were at Vision Serve Alliance and Envision. And that was last week of May. And that was in Columbus, Ohio. So we had quite a few team members who were there representing us and also presenting there as well. So wow, right?
0: That is
2: a lot of frequent flyer miles.
0: I'm trying to work my way up to a free trip to Hawaii here.
1: Wonderful stuff. So if you have an opportunity to go to any of those conventions or conferences, highly recommend. And if you do, please stop by our table and say hi to us, connect, tell us what's going on, ask questions. That is what we're there for.
0: Absolutely. And again, we are there to spread the mission of Leader Dog, and nobody that I know holds that mission better than our guest today. So we're excited to hear from our president and CEO to get an update on what's happening at Leader.
1: Yes, Melissa Weiss is an industry-respected nonprofit executive with over 20 years of experience in fundraising and senior management, leading staff and services that support people who are blind or low vision. Melissa holds the highest accreditation for professional fundraisers and is one of just over 100 people to be an advanced certified fundraising executive. She is the vice chair of the American Foundation of the Blind and is celebrating her second year of president and CEO at Leader Dogs for the Blind.
3: Thank you, Leslie.
2: It's always a pleasure having you here on the podcast. Now, how are you doing and what's been going on at Leader Dog lately?
3: Thank you, Timothy. It's good to be here with the three of you. And I want to thank you all for the representation of the Leader Dog mission at all the conferences you just mentioned. It's so important to us that Leader be there and engaging with the community and meeting everyone. So thank you to each of you for that work. What's going on at Leader? Lots is going on. We've had a lot of exciting pieces this year, and I'd particularly like to cite the inaugural Alumni Board of Trustees. I think this has been a historic and epic advancement for our mission. This fiscal year, we introduced an alumni board, which has representation from regions all across the United States and Canada, representation from all of our programs, different demographics. It has brought such perspective to our work. And just recently, we had the Alumni Board of Trustees here on campus for a retreat. They were able to get updates on what's happening here at LEADER. We were able to learn from them to have that critical client perspective. And then we had a dinner with the LEADER Dog Board of Trustees. And of course, really captured that moment to commemorate it for what it is, a historic moment for our organization and a historic moment in representation for our clients at the center of our mission. I would cite that as a really major advancement about what's been happening here at LEADER.
1: That was such a fantastic couple days. It wasn't long enough, I think, was the takeaway that we all had. But the conversations and the networking and the support, that dinner of bringing both of our boards together felt so historic, as you mentioned, but also powerful. The voices that were in that room and our board getting to hear from our alumni board and really talk about issues that they're having and seeing and being part of the conversation was wonderful. We're so excited to continue that. And we had over, you know, almost 60 plus people who applied for that role. And it was so fantastic to have that open call for applications so that every client had an opportunity to be on that board.
3: Absolutely. And it'll be exciting to see the work of that board in the years to come. It's a central part of our work already.
1: And thank you really, Melissa, for spearheading that and making sure that that became a priority and something that we were really willing to invest in, the time, the money, all of it, because we've already seen the impact from this wonderful alumni board with their engagement on social media and our internal Facebook alumni page. And of course, advocacy, they've got mentorship going on. So absolutely a real highlight within the last time that we've spoken to you and you've been on the podcast. And I know last time we spoke, we really talked about the strategic plan leading the way. Can you give us some more updates on what's happening in that strategic plan?
3: Thank you, Leslie. And first, I have to thank you for your role as the liaison to the alumni board. That's been really meaningful work, and I appreciate that very much. And I know the alumni board does as well. So leading the way, our two-year strategic plan, which was very deliberate to have a two-year plan that's very nimble, as that's what we need to be as an organization. And this plan focuses on some key areas of the organization. And I'd particularly like to speak about several of them. One of them being our evolution to increasingly serving the whole person in our work. And we've spoken about this on this podcast over time, in that we are so grateful to partner with LEADER Dog clients over a lifetime. And it is incumbent upon us as an organization, and I want to speak directly to each and every one of our clients listening, we are here for you, and this is your organization. So for us to understand the evolving needs, what you want to see here at LEADER is very meaningful to us. So to that end, in the strategic plan, we developed some interesting pilot programs. We did an extensive survey of our client base, and from that, we found there was a desire for more programs in activities of daily living, in assistive technology, and even self-defense. So in the first year of the strategic plan, we did some very successful pilots and trialing each of these initiatives, had really good feedback from the cohort of clients that took part in this. And we have deep history in this. 20 years ago, LEADER Dog created a groundbreaking orientation and mobility program. And this is now a nationally recognized program. We serve over 200 people. Each of you know, many of you have experienced it. So we're drawing on that depth of experience we have from launching that program and looking at these new initiatives. They're very relevant for clients. So that's trialing that in this strategic plan. I mentioned self-defense. We did have feedback from clients that wanted to see that as an optional offering whilst they're here for services. So trialed that as well. And all of this work is being done with the lived experience and the client voice at the center. So that's an important aspect of this strategic plan. also a key piece is from the canine perspective, really looking at the holistic well-being of leader dogs from birth all the way through to graduation and life with clients, and having a consistent philosophy across all of the parts of our organization that touch and care for and love all leader dogs. Obviously a key part of our work, and that portion of the plan brings together so many aspects of the mission, from canine care to GDMIs to admissions. So lots of work being done there. I will also go back to the client portion and say we're looking at streamlining our admissions, really making that more accessible, removing barriers so that we can have an even more seamless admissions process. And I hope that speaks to each one of you when you approach the organization. We want that to be very meaningful and want to be as, I would say, relevant as possible to what you need and expect from leader when you call into the organization. So moving ahead on those fronts, a key piece that I know all of you have been speaking about is our very exciting capital campaign work to renovate our residence building and our Walnut Street training building. And I know many people listening are reflecting on their own experience staying in the residence or training in Walnut Street. And these buildings are now over 27 years old, while very serviceable. We want to evolve to meet what modern accessibility looks like, what this environment can be to create an even better and more optimal client experience. So to that end, we've been having a lot of focus groups, talking to all the constituents that use those spaces, gathering themes, and throughout this year, we'll be developing renderings of what these buildings could look like, and then beginning construction and fundraising in 2027, 2028. So lots to come in the strategic plan.
2: Well, Melissa, you know, I was able to come up this past February to do one of those pilot classes, and it was a great experience.
3: Thank you.
2: The leader dog is doing this. So where do you see this going in the future, these pilot programs?
3: Where I see that going, Timothy, is we'll do one more trial in this upcoming fiscal year, the second year of the plan, and then we'll look as to how to push this out to our client base. What would this look like as a standing leader dog program? So our team of experts is collating all that feedback to come back with really some plans as to how we could create this as a leader dog program. So exciting there. We had a lot of feedback, Timothy, and I appreciate you giving us that feedback on how meaningful this is.
1: It was also really great to work with outside professionals. So bringing in some different certified vision rehabilitation therapists. So it wasn't just our one who was fantastic, but really bringing the outside perspective and their experience, years of experience to the table and having these conversations. And even at the end of the week, while it was fantastic and super successful, there were already so many things of like, oh, but we can make this better if we tweak that, or let's reimagine the schedule, or let's not combine those two things, however it is. So I think it's really exciting to think about the next year of another pilot program to really, you know, solidify what's going to work and what we want to take forward. But again, as you mentioned, having the client as part of those conversations is so critical. And Timothy, you were such a huge piece of that. So thank you. I also want to go back and talk about, well, there's so many things I want to talk about because that was a lot that we have been doing and working on. And really, it seems like, you know, it's been such a long process. So to see some of these kind of coming and wrapping up and then starting to be implemented feels a little crazy.
3: It does.
1: Because it's been, you know, behind the scenes for so long. But one of the strategies that we've been using for these focus groups, and we also use for the application redesign, was kind of this focus group and everybody just jotting down every idea possible. Can you tell us a little bit about how that worked and where that came from?
3: Thank you, Leslie. What we did, and it's really a strategy we used in developing our new canine center over a decade ago, is to bring people in a room and ask generative questions. And really, everybody gets a sticky note. We also did this in an accessible mm-hmm. format for people who were remote, and say, just write down all of your ideas and multiple ideas. We're just not looking for one. Everything, all of your thinking. And we'll take those ideas and then group them into themes. And you see themes emerge about what would be an ideal residential environment. What should the dining room look like? What should a client room ideally look like? So we got a lot of consistent themes. And from those themes, we're able to then give that to the architect to then develop those renderings.
1: It was so interesting, the topics that came out from these, because it was kind of like no ideas are off limits, yes. Right? Throw everything out there, even if it feels a little wild and crazy. And then through that, different conversations kind of spurred and we got to all these very creative spaces. I cannot wait to see and understand how somebody takes all of that and collects all that information into something.
3: Absolutely, Leslie. I'm so looking forward to that. And I know for many of you who've listened and had multiple visits and stayed with us here, I always like to say when you come back, welcome home. Welcome home to Leader. And that's why this project is so important. This is home. And when you stay here, your room, your space, your sanctuary, the time you spend with your peers and your colleagues, we want this to be home. And so to that end, we welcome all feedback. We are still in that generative phase. So keep the feedback coming to us.
0: Now's the time to send in your feedback. So, I was lucky enough to be here to see our old kennel and now our new canine development center. And I was here through that construction. So we know it's doable because we've done it before. But I would assume that we are still at Leader. We're going to be servicing clients as this whole, not just the construction, but even the fundraising and the planning is happening. So can you tell me a little more about that?
3: Thank you, Alyssa. That's such a good question, because how will we deliver service when we're at the height of construction is something we're really looking at right now. And of course, we'll have some different options. We are very fortunate to have many community partnerships right in our vicinity, whether it's that collaboration with a local university that would let us use their dormitory residences, or with local hotels, or doing a few more home deliveries during that time frame. We will certainly be continuing our wonderful client service provision to each and every one of our clients during that time.
0: Of course.
2: So Melissa, what clients are going to be excited about this new venture we're getting ready to do for Leader Dog? What can they do to help raise money for Leader Dog right now?
3: That is such a great question. And what we'll do is, as we get these themes together, we will have a case statement and talking points and materials for everyone to have so they can speak about this project to their groups and affinity groups in their home neighborhoods, in their regions, to their friends, to their network. We really want all of you to communicate it. It really is a project that all of us are involved in, and it's going to be really exciting to speak about.
0: Well, and one of the cool things, and correct me if I'm wrong, but we're putting these pilot programs together and we're seeing kind of what the future of programming looks like. I would assume some of that's going to be taken into account when we do this capital campaign and redesign the residence.
3: Absolutely right, Alyssa. It's all coming together. It's such a great time for us. And I will have to say, and you all mentioned the conferences that are so important for us to be at. I'm really grateful for the collaboration we have within the International Guide Dog Federation to share best practices, to visit other guide dog organizations and invite other guide dog organizations to visit us so we can all share our best methodologies and thinking, so that we can all create the best experience for our clients.
0: Absolutely.
1: I think it's been so wonderful that you've been able to go and tour some of these other guide dog organizations. And we have, yes, absolutely welcomed people here because we're all in the same business and we all benefit from each other and what we're learning. And just what a collaborative time it is between all of us as guide dog organizations. Can you tell us about your travels so far? How have they been? What have been some key takeaways?
3: That's been really interesting. We do have, as you've said, a very collaborative relationship with our fellow organizations within the International Guide Dog Federation and also within Assistance Dogs International. Mm-hmm. Very collaborative group. So we recently had a wonderful visit to the Seeing Eye in Morristown, New Jersey, who are great partners and thought leaders in the field. And we were able to go and visit the beautiful campus, meet the team. Truly, it was such a special session as we brought members of our facility team, members of our canine care team, guide dog services team members, and we'll do the same and invite the seeing eye here. Last year, we had guide dogs for the blind here for a collaborative visit, and I think that's something that elevates all of us when we're in this very specific field. Mm-hmm. I think it helps all of us support each other and support the client. So those have been really remarkable visits.
1: I think it's always such an interesting topic because not many industries are so collaborative and really work together in this capacity, but we're all here for the same reasons. We want to serve clients. And so it's just been really exciting and I'm so jealous because I would love to go to any of those organizations. Is there anything else that we're really looking forward to, you know, as we're kind of wrapping up even just this fiscal year and then getting ready to go into that 2027, which seems like it's tomorrow at this point? Yeah.
3: I think yes, absolutely, Leslie. In the work of the alumni board, I'm looking forward to regional chapters being set up so mm-hmm. we can have that really boots on the ground meeting where we have people in certain states with alumni clubs doing work within their community and creating that leader dog community when people go home. I'm really looking forward to that. I am really looking forward to all the conferences you mentioned. You mentioned I sit on the board of the American Foundation for the Blind. I really like the partnerships that mm-hmm. we are increasingly developing with all of those organizations. I was recently at the Helen Keller Achievement Awards and had a leader dog client, Kim Polk, with me. And to be advocating with all of these organizations, I'm very excited about the continued development there. And then lastly, something I would say that I'm very happy about and very proud of is our team here at Leader. We have experts here who are very passionate and knowledgeable about the work. As we said, it's a very small field in regard to people who are guide dog mobility instructors like you, Alyssa, or certified orientation and mobility specialists like you, Leslie, and people that have devoted time to this specialization. I'm excited about the expertise and the new generation of leaders that are going to be taking this organization into the future. It's a very bright future for Leader. Everything we're doing with the programs, the capital campaign, the collaborations, and leaders like the both of you, very exciting. And when we can have client partners like Timothy and the alumni board, this is exciting future stuff.
0: Oh, I hear about all of this stuff because, you know, I work here, but just hearing it from you, it really invigorates me. I'm all of a sudden re-excited about things yes. that I've been excited about. So I could not agree with you more, Melissa. The industry itself is incredible, but the team here, the clients that we work with, the volunteers, that is what makes Leader Dog home.
3: Absolutely.
1: It was so interesting. I was working with a client recently and had an opportunity to get those O&M skills back out and teach. And one of the things that she pointed out that I kept saying is, well, research shows, or our connection with this university or this organization. And she was like, I didn't realize how much research and education and all of that goes into it. And I'm like, you know, thank you for pointing that out because it is such a critical part of what we do. We have to stay on the forefront of what research is telling us about canine health and welfare and engagement, but also client and adult-centered learning and our facilities and access and technology and advocacy. And we just have some really cool partnerships that help us maintain that. So it was really exciting to hear that she was also happy about it.
3: I love to hear that because as you're referencing those things, that partnership with thought leaders in the field, and I was really excited to present this morning on the harness study we're doing with Ohio yeah. State University. And I saw a brief video about this that we presented to the Leader Dog Board of Trustees, and to see the work and the thinking and the science that's going into that. We partnered with the University of Michigan to do some wonderful work on regionalization mm-hmm. where there's potential. I think these sorts of collaborations are exactly where we need to be as an organization, imagining a new future and an evolution for this incredible, historic organization.
1: Absolutely. We're partnering with Notre Dame, hopefully mm-hmm. on some advocacy pieces. Yes. Oakland University continues with
3: always.
1: The puppy raising.
3: Michigan State.
1: Yeah.
0: MSU.
1: It's
0: yes.
1: amazing. And these are just some of more of the local connections, but really thinking globally and the interactions that we have. And then we know our Lions Club are always out in different ways, connecting us with different organizations or resources. And it's just really, it's so much bigger than I think what people realize. And even sometimes us as team members don't realize all the other feelers and mm-hmm. and connections that are happening out there.
3: Yes.
0: There's a lot exciting. Of moving parts.
3: There are.
1: So many.
3: And the scope and reach of leader is so significant when you look at where our clients live and reside, where our supporters are, 1,400 volunteers, all of these young people that we mentioned in universities that are going forward with our Leader Dog mission. I think it's really a great time to be here at Leader.
1: Absolutely. And Timothy, you're such a huge piece of all of that too, and those connections. You're constantly on the road

0: has so many things going on. We know you are extremely busy. I'm glad we got to catch you out of a meeting just before you go into another one, I'm sure. But we really appreciate you telling us everything about Leader.
1: Thank you, Alyssa. Thank you, Leslie. Thank you, Timothy.
0: And thank all of you guys for listening to the Taking the Lead podcast. I'm Alyssa Otis with host Timothy Cuno and Leslie Hoskins. We hope you enjoyed hearing from Melissa regarding the current happenings on campus and, of course, the exciting plans for the future. So please join us next time as we continue to dive into the world of blindness.
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1: Good evening. This evening, there could be chance of rain. Tonight, look for clear skies with a low near 69. Friday, expect sunshine with a high near 80. Friday night, look for clear skies with a low near 68. Saturday, expect sunshine with a high near 83. Get your weather every hour right here on Mind's Eye Radio, your virtual newsstand. In Belleville and O'Fallon, it's clear and 67 degrees. In Collinsville, it's clear and 68 degrees.
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0: Baseball is underway at Busch Stadium in St. Louis. Mind's Eye will be providing audio description at select games this season, so dig out your Cardinals jersey, grab a friend, and come on down. On Wednesday, June 24th, the Cardinals host the Arizona Diamondbacks. Game time is at 6:45 p.m. On Sunday, July 12th, the Atlanta Braves come to town to play the Cardinals. First pitch is at 1:15 p.m. On Wednesday, July 29th, the Cubs are back to play the Cardinals. Game time is at 6:45 p.m. On Saturday, August 29th, the Pittsburgh Pirates come to town. Game time is at 1:15 p.m. And on Sunday, September 20th, it's our last audio-described game of the season as the Cardinals host the Washington Nationals. Game time is at 1:15 p.m. For the full list of events and links to purchase tickets, visit our calendar at bit.ly/upcoming-ad-events.
1: The next time someone asks you how tall you are, keep in mind that your answer might depend on the time of day. You see, in the morning when you wake up, you're taller than at night when you go to bed. How can this be? Well, the spine is made up of 29 vertebrae and the tailbone. Sandwiched between these hard vertebrae are what are known as intervertebral discs, which act as shock absorbers and protect our spinal cord. These discs can compress or expand, and this mechanism is what enables us to move our spine. Intervertebral discs are made up primarily of water, and together they make up about a foot of our adult height. Now, when you're standing upright, your spine supports the weight of your head, trunk, and upper body. All that pressure causes water to diffuse out of the intervertebral discs. Over the course of a day, you can lose up to an inch of your height due to intervertebral disc compression. Then at night, when you're lying down, the water diffuses back into the discs and elongates your spine, so when you wake up, it's ready to face another day. This diffusion of water in and out of our intervertebral discs is also important because these discs aren't hooked up to our blood supply. This means that the water pumping in and out of them also provides them with nutrients and enables them to eliminate waste products. So, if you've ever wished you were just a little bit taller, try measuring your height in the morning. It might make all the difference. This moment of science came from Indiana University with underwriting from the Office of the Vice President for Research and Textilery Weavers of Bloomington, Indiana, creating handwoven throws, pillows, and accessories for America's home since 1979. Today's program was prepared by Denise Brown, with help from Jesus Tapena in kinesiology and Anton Neff in the Medical Sciences program. For a moment of science, I'm Don Glass.

0: Hello, Mind's Eye community. Here are Mind's Eye's audio description events for the week of March 23rd. On Sunday, March 23rd, the Albion Theater presents The Beauty Queen of Linane at the Kranzberg Arts Center. Showtime is at 2 p.m. And on Tuesday, March 25th, the St. Louis Blues host the Montreal Canadiens at the Enterprise Center. The puck drops at 7 p.m. For a full list of events and links to purchase tickets, visit our calendar at bit.ly/upcoming-ad-events.
1: One bird that lives by the sea has a home with a spectacular view, but limited space. It squeezes onto a tiny shelf of solid rock to raise its young. I'm David Ginder, living life on the ledge on today's Nature Watch. Most seagulls nest on the ground, but not kittiwakes. These gulls nest in colonies in a lofty location. They tuck their nests into the crevices of coastal cliffs. Space is at a premium, so a suitable nest site can be hard to find. Some kittiwakes are forced to nest on a ledge only 6 inches wide. Imagine two adult seagulls and their young on such a narrow strip of stone. Kittiwakes are well adapted to this precarious lifestyle. They get a good grip with their strong toes and claws. Their nests are held securely with mud, and their chicks stay put until they're ready to make the giant leap to the water below. Why do kittiwakes bother with such a territory? The answer has to do with survival. Ground predators cannot climb a jagged seaside cliff, and hawks cannot maneuver around a craggy ledge swept by ocean winds. The kittiwake gull's best defense is the snug position of its cliffside nest. Nature Watch is produced in association with the National Geographic Society. 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
4: Hello, my name is Elizabeth Inkber with the Talking Information Center. This is the Thursday, June 18th, 2026 edition of USA Today. Politics. Hillary Clinton calls Biden's re-election bid a terrible mistake, by Anthony Thompson. Former Secretary of State Hillary Clinton said former President Joe Biden made a terrible mistake by seeking re-election in 2024, arguing the decision damaged his legacy and cost Democrats a chance to defeat President Donald Trump. Speaking Monday, June 15th, during an interview at New York City's 92nd Street Y with New Yorker editor David Remnick, Clinton offered her sharpest public criticism yet of Biden's decision to run for a second term before ultimately ending his campaign after a disastrous debate performance. He made a terrible mistake. He made a terrible mistake for himself, his legacy, and for the country, Clinton said when asked whether Biden's re-election bid was a mistake. Clinton argued that if Biden had stuck to what many Democrats believed was an intention to serve only one term and announced earlier that he would step aside, the party could have held a competitive primary to choose a new nominee. While acknowledging it is impossible to know what might have happened, Clinton said she believes a Democratic primary would have produced a candidate capable of defeating Trump. Very sadly, I believe whoever emerged from that contest, whether it was the vice president or a governor or a senator or anybody else, would have beaten Donald Trump, Clinton said. So I think it was a terrible miscalculation on the part of President Biden. Clinton said Democrats found themselves in a difficult position once Biden chose to remain in the race. Once he did not move and did not admit that he had said he was going to step aside and then decided not to and held on for as long as he did, we were in a terrible dilemma, she said. Biden ended his re-election campaign in July 2024 after weeks of pressure from Democratic leaders following his June debate against Trump, which intensified concerns about his age and mental fitness. In announcing his withdrawal, Biden said it was in the best interest of both the Democratic Party and the country for him to step aside and focus on completing his term. He quickly endorsed then-Vice President Kamala Harris, who went on to secure the Democratic nomination, but lost the general election to Trump. The debate remains one of the defining moments of the 2024 campaign. Biden struggled to complete thoughts and effectively respond to Trump's attacks, sparking widespread concern among Democrats. Former First Lady Jill Biden recently told CBS News that while watching the debate, she feared her husband was suffering from a stroke. "I don't know what happened," she said. "As I watched it, I thought, oh my God, he's having a stroke." Clinton said Harris faced significant obstacles after inheriting the nomination with only months remaining before Election Day. "I think that was definitely a factor," Clinton said of the shortened campaign timeline. She also said Harris faced the challenge of distinguishing herself from the administration she served in while running as the sitting vice president. Biden spokesperson T.J. Ducklow told USA Today the former president had no comment on Clinton's remarks. Meanwhile, when questioned for comment by NBC News, White House spokesperson Davis Engel dismissed Clinton's suggestion that another Democrat would have defeated Trump, calling her a whiny loser who no one wants to hear from. USA Today had contacted the White House for comment and had not received a response. Animal kind. Time winding down for chance to name Pittsburgh Zoo's new lion cub by Finch Walker. Ever wanted to name a lion? For $5, you can help do just that. Pittsburgh Zoo and Aquarium's female lion cub, born in April of this year, is still without a name. That is why the zoo is asking for suggestions from the public to help dub the cub. Name suggestions can be submitted online with a donation of $5 per entry through Pittsburgh Zoo and Aquarium's website. Submissions can be made now through Friday, July 17th. Whether inspired by her real, regal heritage, her emerging personality, or pure imagination, entries are welcome from lion lovers of all ages, the zoo said in a June 16th statement. Zoo staff will vet the top names and make a final selection, then announce the name on social media. If you donate to suggest a name for Pittsburgh Zoo and Aquarium's lion cub, the funds will go towards supporting the zoo's animal care, conservation efforts, and education initiatives. The lion cub is expected to make her debut to the public in late summer. For now, she is living in a behind-the-scenes area with her mother, Scarlett, while other adult lions remain out and about for zoo visitors to see. The zoo's lions, Scarlett and Hondo, welcomed the lion cub on Easter Sunday, April 5th. Lion cubs are similar to domestic kittens at birth, in that they are born blind and the eyes open within about a week or two. The zoo said they generally come into the world weighing about 2 or 3 pounds. The new cub's arrival marks the first time Pittsburgh Zoo and Aquarium has had a lion birth since July 2020, when lioness Abana mothered 3 cubs. Tickets to visit the zoo now through September 30th cost between $25 and $36, depending on the specific ticket you opt for. Prices vary based on guests' ages and included experiences. Luigi Mangione. Luigi Mangione's defense will claim extreme emotional disturbance. Attorneys for Luigi Mangione plan to argue he was suffering from extreme emotional disturbance as a defense at his state murder trial by India Yancey Bragg. Defense attorneys for Luigi Mangione plan to argue he was suffering from extreme emotional disturbance when he allegedly killed United Healthcare CEO Brian Thompson, a state judge revealed June 17th. Authorities say Mangione, 28, fatally shot Thompson outside a Midtown Manhattan hotel in New York City on December 4th, 2024. He was taken into custody at a Pennsylvania McDonald's after a 5-day manhunt. He was arrested and charged with 9 felony counts, including second-degree murder, in New York State Court. His New York State trial is expected to begin in September. Mangione faces separate charges in Pennsylvania and in federal court. Acting New York Supreme Court Justice Gregory Caro, who is presiding over the case, said June 17th he will unseal records related to the psychiatric defense, although Mangione's lawyer, Karen Friedman Agnifilo, argued doing so would impact the federal case against him, the Associated Press reported. Caro also dismissed a criminal charge related to possession of a large-capacity ammunition magazine, ABC reported. This comes after the judge ruled in May that evidence found during an initial search of Mangione's backpack must be suppressed, including a magazine, cell phone, passport, and wallet. Caro also ruled that key evidence, including a gun and a red notebook, uncovered during a subsequent search of the backpack, could be used at trial. Prosecutors say the notebook contains diary entries written by Mangione that shed light on his decision to target the healthcare executive. Crime. Suspects arrested in UFC attack plot by Janine Santucci. As President Donald Trump was preparing to spend his 80th birthday ringside at an Ultimate Fighting Championship event, constructing a huge arena on the south lawn of the White House over several weeks, a group with anti-government ideologies was planning an elaborate attack to kill government officials, authorities revealed. The FBI announced on June 16th it had stopped a potential plot to target the UFC event at the White House 2 days earlier and had arrested at least five people allegedly involved. The suspects, who prepared to travel to the Washington, D.C. area from all over the country, made the plans over social media and in group chats, according to federal charging documents. The plan was thwarted when one of the group members, a 19-year-old living at home with his parents, was turned into local police by his parents for concerning behavior and firearms purchases. Multiple law enforcement agencies, including the FBI, Secret Service, and local authorities, intervened before the plan could be turned into action. President Donald Trump and Vice President J.D. Vance said they did not even hear about it until after the event. President Trump and the entire administration are grateful to the FBI, Secret Service, and every heroic member of law enforcement who works tirelessly to keep us safe. Thanks to their efforts, UFC Freedom 250 will be remembered as one of the greatest sporting events in history, Press Secretary Caroline Leavitt said in a statement. More suspects are believed to be involved, a federal law enforcement official briefed on the matter told USA Today on the condition of anonymity to discuss the ongoing investigation. The Justice Department said an investigation is ongoing, but no additional arrests had been announced as of June 17th. Five people have been arrested in connection to the alleged plot to attack the UFC event at the White House, according to federal charging documents unsealed on June 16th. They were identified as Tyson Proper, 19, of Danville, Ohio, Brian Omar Roa, 24, of Cali Mesa, California, Michael Allen Thomas, 32, of Pinyon Hills, California, Daniel K. Eskridge, 32, of Kidder, Missouri, and Abraham Hermosillo Alvarez, 31, of Omaha, Nebraska. Proper was the main focus of the investigation after his mother called local law enforcement on June 10th, investigators said. His mother's tip led local Knox County officials to reach out to the FBI and Secret Service, prompting what would become a multi-state investigation. Proper allegedly communicated with a group chat of about 19 people on the app Signal and other smaller group chats, where he discussed detailed plans to attack the event. His parents told officials they grew concerned because of recent firearms purchases and were worried about his online communications with people his mother described as ultra-religious, Christian, and ex-military, according to a criminal complaint. Investigators said Proper confessed the attack plan to them in an interview at a medical facility where he was taken for homicidal ideations. He said he planned to travel to the D.C. region and meet up with other group members to carry out the attacks, the complaint said. The other people arrested all communicated with Proper online and in the chats, authorities said. They were all charged with various federal crimes. Proper faces charges including conspiracy to commit an offense against the United States, attempted murder of an official, and firearms offenses. The other four were charged with conspiracy to commit murder, and Alvarez was also charged with conspiracy to commit an offense against the United States. The charging documents show conspiracy to commit murder carries a maximum sentence of life in prison and a $250,000 fine, while conspiracy to commit violence on White House grounds carries a maximum sentence of 5 years, according to prosecutors. Defense attorneys for Proper and Eskridge did not respond to requests for comment from USA Today. An attorney for Alvarez declined to comment. It was not immediately clear if Roa and Thomas had attorneys who could comment on their behalf. According to the charging documents, Proper told investigators that the group planned to stage a protest outside the White House. They were planning to fly small drones laden with explosives near the UFC event, forcing an evacuation. Then they were planning to shoot at attendees as they fled toward awaiting snipers, according to the documents. In messages obtained by investigators, Proper suggested the group target certain lawmakers based on the perceived support for Israel. The criminal complaint said several of the men also allegedly embraced conspiracy theories about lawmakers, Jewish people, and other groups. Alvarez and Thomas also allegedly led conversations about the planning of the attacks, investigators said. Thomas told authorities in an interview that he saw himself as the planner and advisor for the group, an affidavit said. He said he hoped this attack and subsequent attacks would create chaos and bring about the overthrowing of the U.S. government. Group members were to be split up into different levels of participation, according to the plans viewed by investigators. Thomas described different tiers. Tier 1 participants would need to be prepared to break the law and go into hiding, he said in a message, according to a criminal complaint. Tier 2 would include getaway drivers and drone operators. Other tiers would have less involved support roles, including social media influencers, he said. Donald Trump. Trump polls nominee for spy chief, leaving contentious figure in charge. The dispute leaves Bill Pulte, the former head of the Federal Housing Finance Agency, as acting director of national intelligence, despite criticism of his lack of experience. By Bart Jansen, Washington. President Donald Trump accused Democrats of breaking a deal over his nominees and abruptly pulled his pick to become the country's spy chief, leaving a contentious figure in the slot, while the future of a key intelligence law remains in limbo. The dispute focuses on Trump's successor for Tulsi Gabbard, who announced her resignation in May as Director of National Intelligence. Trump chose Bill Pulte, who was head of the Federal Housing Finance Agency, to succeed her temporarily, but Pulte faced bipartisan criticism for his lack of experience in intelligence. Trump then nominated Jay Clayton, who is U.S. Attorney for the Southern District of New York, to succeed Gabbard. Clayton had won bipartisan praise for his experience, and his confirmation hearing was scheduled for June 17th. Senator Tom Cotton, Republican of Arkansas, the head of the Senate Intelligence Committee, initially said the hearing would go on, but later said it was unfortunately postponed. He called Clayton a patriot and a highly qualified nominee. It is regrettable that the president has directed Jay Clayton not to appear at his confirmation hearing today, Cotton said on social media. Senator Mark Warner of Virginia, the top Democrat on the Senate Intelligence Committee, had said he had great respect for Clayton. What we are witnessing is an extraordinary display of dysfunction from a president who seems determined to turn America's national security into a political bargaining chip, Warner said in a statement June 17th. National security cannot be governed by a social media post. But Trump complained on social media that the Senate was moving so fast to confirm Clayton that Polte would be gone before Congress votes to renew Section 702 of the Foreign Intelligence Surveillance Act. It was a rush by the Democrats, Trump told reporters at the G7 conference in France. Why are they afraid of this guy? He added about Polte. He is a very capable guy, and they are worried about that. The statute is important for spying on foreigners, but critics worry that U.S. citizens are swept up in the warrantless surveillance. The law has been credited for stopping numerous terrorist attacks, including on a Taylor Swift concert in Vienna in 2024. But the House on June 11th blocked the renewal of the law because of concerns about Polte. The vote was 198-216, with 19 Republicans crossing the aisle to vote against it, and 7 Democrats voting for it. Secretary of State Marco Rubio was warned in a June 5th letter to get ready for a potential significant gap in foreign intelligence collection. Trump complained that Democrats will continue to oppose renewing the intelligence law, even if Clayton becomes Director of National Intelligence. He worried that Democrats would block Jamie McDonald, the president's nominee to succeed Clayton as U.S. attorney. In response, Trump called a halt to Clayton's confirmation hearing and left him in place as U.S. attorney until Congress extends the intelligence law. Trump told reporters that Polte would remain acting director of national intelligence as long as it takes to get everybody else approved. Not complicated, actually. The Republicans fell into a trap, Trump said on social media June 17th. In the meantime, Bill Polte will remain as the acting director of national intelligence. Trump made the demand even more contentious by requiring that the legislation include other priorities of his dealing with election law. He wants to require voter identification to cast a ballot, proof of citizenship to register, and an end to most mail-in ballots. Therefore, to add a slight bit of intrigue, but for the good of the nation and the people of our country, I will not approve FISA without the Save America Act going along with it, Trump said on social media. Politics. Fake word. Trump, Democrats, needle each other over affordability. Polls suggest the political fight over the perception of high prices is expected to be a key factor in the 2026 midterm elections. By Bart Jansen, Washington. President Donald Trump lashed out at Democrats who complain about the lack of affordability during the U.S. war with Iran by arguing that he inherited high inflation from former President Joe Biden. The word affordability is a fake word made up by the Democrats, Trump told reporters during a G7 conference in France. Here is where it is fake, because they made it up, because I inherited these prices. Inflation has surged since the Iran war started February 8th. The consumer price index in May had risen 4.2% during the previous year, according to the Labor Department. That was the highest rate of inflation since the 4.9% during the year that ended April 2023. Higher prices are a touchy subject approaching the midterm elections, when narrow Republican control of both chambers of Congress is at stake. About 3 in 10 Americans cited the high cost of living as the most important financial problem facing the family, and more than half of respondents said the finances were getting worse, according to a Gallup poll in April. Trump said he understood that the Iran war could drive up oil prices to $200 per barrel and send the stock market down 25% to 30%. As he discussed a memo with Iran to end the fighting, Trump argued neither economic measure turned out as badly as he had feared. Oil was trading below $80 per barrel, and stock indexes were up, including the Dow Jones Industrial Average, which topped 52,000 for the first time June 16th. "We have a very resilient economy," Trump said. Democrats have hammered Trump over inflation, decrying broken promises with higher prices for housing, groceries, energy, health care, and child care. Gas prices have been stubbornly high as Republicans continue to fund tax cuts for billionaires. Democrats are laser-focused on the issues that Americans actually care about, affordability, said Senate Minority Leader Chuck Schumer, Democrat of New York. Trump complained about Democrats using the word because inflation had been high before he returned to the White House in January 2025. Inflation spiked to 9.1% in 2024 during Biden's term because of the COVID-19 pandemic and war between Ukraine and Russia, but the rate settled back to about 3% by the time Biden left office. "They gave it to me," Trump said of inflation. "They used that word to a fare thee well," Trump added about affordability. Politics. A golden offer Trump could not refuse. Dinner at the Palace of Versailles by Swapna Bengopal Ramaswamy. President Donald Trump did not stand a chance when French President Emmanuel Macron extended Trump an invitation to dinner at the gilded Palace of Versailles. "All bets were off. I am a fan of beautiful places," said the president of the change in his plans and a delay in returning home during a G7 bilateral meeting at Evian, France on June 16th. "Versailles is not a gold leaf. Versailles is the real deal. It is one place where all that glitters is gold indeed." The real estate businessman turned president, well known for his penchant for gold, had bathed the Oval Office in a sea of gold. Gold-colored appliqué on the fireplace, gilded mirrors, and ornate Rococo-style 18th and 19th century dessert stands and flower vases from London and France sit on the mantel. The walls are chock-a-block with paintings of former presidents in heavily ornate gold frames. Most astute gift givers to Trump have considered his love for the glittering metal. Israeli Prime Minister Benjamin Netanyahu gifted Trump with a golden pager. South Korean President Lee Jae-myung presented him with a replica of a historic golden Silla Kingdom royal crown. Apple CEO Tim Cook presented him with 24-karat gold and glass plaque and a delegation of Swiss business leaders, including the CEO of Rolex, gifted him with a gold Rolex desk clock and a personalized gold bar. As far as gilded palaces go, the Palace of Versailles is the gold standard. The palace was the principal royal residence of France from 1682 until the start of the French Revolution in 1789. The palace's iconic gates, sculptures, and interiors are adorned with over 1,000 kilograms of 22-karat gold. Perhaps one of the most famous rooms in the palace is the Hall of Mirrors, featuring a heavily ornate Baroque-style gallery of mirrors. The gold symbolized the absolute power of King Louis the 14th, known as the Sun King. So on June 16th, the president changed his itinerary and delayed his trip back from France to the United States by a few hours after the G7 meeting. The French president, who happens to be a very nice man, invited me to dinner at Versailles, he said, answering a question from a reporter about what prompted the change of plans. All it means is that I get home later in the evening, meaning early in the morning, and I am not a big sleeper anyway. Barack Obama. Obama reveals his greatest accomplishment as president by Salman Shafiq. The Obamas are reflecting on their time in office, and former President Barack Obama says he considers the Affordable Care Act as the greatest accomplishment of his two terms. For all the resistance from our political opposition, the Affordable Care Act has now helped 50, 60 million people and continues to help people, even though the current Congress has tried to weaken it and taken away some of the subsidies that were really helping a lot of working people. Obama told ABC News' Robin Roberts on Good Morning America, which aired Wednesday, June 17th. I am very proud of the message we sent to the country that we are representing everybody. Former President Barack Obama appeared on the show with his wife, former First Lady Michelle Obama, in what ABC says is the married couple's first joint network TV interview since leaving office in 2017. Obama was conversing with Roberts ahead of the opening of the Obama Presidential Center in Chicago. A decade in the making, the center takes visitors through the Obamas' journey from Chicago's South Side to the White House. At the center's groundbreaking in 2021, Obama said the center will not just be an exercise in nostalgia, but the world's premier institution for developing the next generation of civic leaders. People are a little discouraged right now, Obama said during the Good Morning America interview. But again, I believe that we go through these cycles and there's going to be a younger generation that pops up and there are going to be leaders who pop up. Echoing his views, Michelle Obama said her husband's core messages of hope and change, central to his first presidential campaign, remain possible. People just have to be fed up enough. They have to want more, she said. And I think the Presidential Center, hopefully, will remind people of just how close we are to moving this country in the direction that we want to move it in. The ABC News special, The Obama Legacy First Joint Interview Post-White House, will be available to stream on Disney Plus and Hulu. Travel. Where to See Wild Horses Roam Free This Summer by Madeline Gunderson. There is nothing quite like the untamed beauty of wild horses running free. If you are planning a homegrown vacation this summer, there are dozens of places across the country to watch wild horses' freedom in motion. The U.S. Bureau of Land Management oversees 175 herd management areas across 10 different states. Watching the raw spirit of horses galloping in the wild makes for an inspiring summer destination. Technically, all of the horses living in the wild in North America are feral. Domestic animals become feral by surviving on their own in the wild and raising their offspring without help from humans. Feral populations spring up as a result of these self-sustaining domestic animals fending for themselves. The feral horses living throughout the parks, trails, and beaches of the United States are not native to North America. These free-roaming horses are descendants of domesticated horses brought to the continent by Spanish settlers in the 1500s. Centuries ago, these horses escaped captivity and have been living in the wild ever since. There are many reasons these domestic horses ended up as feral herds. Some horses survived shipwrecks off the coast and swam to shore, while others were abandoned in the wake of natural disasters. Some working horses were released by their owners when cars, tractors, and other modern transport became more useful. You can see horses in the wild at the following U.S. destinations: Assateague Island, Maryland, and Virginia. This island has two main herds, which span both Maryland and Virginia. Every summer, the Island Pony Swim event features rounding up a herd and swimming across the Assateague Channel. Cumberland Island National Seashore, Virginia. Cumberland Island is only accessible by ferry. Since cars are prohibited, visitors can get around by bicycle or on foot. Grayson Highlands State Park, Virginia. Ponies at this park are regularly rounded up and auctioned off in the fall to manage population numbers. Outer Banks, North Carolina. Multiple beaches in the area are home to wild roaming horses, with the largest herd found at the Corolla and Carova sand dunes. Pryor Mountains, Wyoming. The Pryor Mountain Wild Mustang Center offers tours for visitors looking to see the wild horses. Salt River, Arizona. This prancing herd of wild mustangs can be spotted from the river on a kayak or inner tube. Steens Mountains, Oregon. Visitors can stay at one of the several campgrounds in the area as horses roam across more than 400,000 acres of preserved land. Theodore Roosevelt National Park, North Dakota. Among the Badlands terrain, these horses can be viewed from the park's South Unit Scenic Drive. Vieques, Puerto Rico. Thousands of horses roam freely on the Puerto Rican island Waiapo Valley, Hawaii. This herd meanders amid waterfalls in the dense tropical valley. White Mountain, Wyoming. The herd at White Mountain numbers in the thousands, spanning a wide variety of colors. When observing these horses in nature, remember that they are wild. Since they are not used to living with people, they will see humans as a threat. Be sure to maintain a safe distance from each herd. If you get too close, a wild horse may try to defend itself by charging, kicking, or biting. When planning your visit, think about packing binoculars or a camera with a telephoto lens. Remember to keep dogs on a leash for their own safety, as well as the safety of the horses. U.S. House of Representatives. Georgia Republican lawmakers scrap redistricting plans, by Terry Collins and Irene Wright. Georgia lawmakers scrapped plans to redraw the state's congressional district maps intended to help Republicans retain control of the narrowly divided U.S. House following a major Supreme Court ruling. The lawmakers' decision came hours before a special session was scheduled to begin on June 17th. Outgoing Georgia Governor Brian Kemp, a Republican, called the session to try drawing new legislative maps ahead of the 2028 election, hoping to create boundaries more favorable to Republicans. But Georgia State House Speaker John Burns, also a Republican, said in a letter to Kemp that was not happening because state lawmakers have always given considerable time for public input regarding redistricting. Changes to Georgia's maps should take place only when members of the General Assembly and citizens have been given ample opportunity to gather the facts, provide input, and engage in meaningful discussion, Burns wrote. For this reason, We will not be taking up congressional or legislative redistricting for the 2028 election cycle during this special session. Georgia became the latest southern state to explore redistricting after the Supreme Court's ruling in April that essentially weakened Voting Rights Act protections for Black and Latino voters to have some districts where they are in the majority rather than sprinkled among majority white Republican districts. The High Court voted 6-3 to strike down a Black majority congressional district in Louisiana, limiting the landmark 1965 civil rights law passed to protect the voting power of racial minorities. Other GOP-led southern states, including Alabama, Florida, Louisiana, and Tennessee, all implemented redrawn maps in time for this year's elections as Republicans currently hold a narrow majority in the U.S. House of Representatives. But Burns told Kemp, redistricting in Georgia can wait for now as it affects voters in the state, since this process has the potential to impact voters, it deserves the same responsible, fact-driven approach that guides every policy we consider as lawmakers, especially as we seek to understand the full implications of the U.S. Supreme Court's decision in Louisiana versus Calais. State legislators were already going to have to return to the state capitol in Atlanta after leaving voter reform issues still on the table at the end of the regular session in April. But following the Supreme Court decision on Louisiana, redistricting was added to the agenda. During a hastily organized news conference at the Capitol, Burns and other Georgia State Republican legislative leaders reiterated they did not have enough time to pursue redistricting in the current special session. When the House learned that it was placed on the call for a special session, we knew it was not the right path forward for our state at this time, Burns said to a surprise chorus of cheers. We believe that it is important to do things the Georgia way, responsibly, transparently, and with ample opportunity for public input, just as we do with every other issue that comes before the House. Burns said there are still several cases pending as judges are currently analyzing the impact of the High Court's decision on redistricting. The state speaker said many of those cases involve Georgia's prior and current maps. We are confident that Georgia will prevail in the pending appeals and look forward to receiving additional judicial opinions to assist us in our future map drawing efforts, Burns said. Republican leaders indicated they could revisit redistricting ahead of the 2028 election cycle and in front of a new governor, as Kemp will be term limited. Because any changes to our current congressional or legislative districts would not go into effect until 2028, we believe it is prudent to take the appropriate and necessary time to do this important duty the right way and not to rush through it, Republican State Senate President Pro Tempore Larry Walker III said, echoing Burns' sentiments for transparency and unity with the State House. In a written statement, Kemp countered the comments of Burns and his fellow GOP colleagues. I do not believe there is reason to delay the apportionment process, especially with the legislature already convening, Kemp said. Legislative districting, however, is the responsibility of the General Assembly, and it is within their discretion to defer the issue until a later date. Opponents of Georgia's proposed redistricting efforts celebrated the Republican lawmakers' decision for now. Isabel Otero, the Southern Poverty Law Center's interim Georgia State Director, said in a June 17th statement that lawmakers were not brought back to the Capitol to solve real problems facing working families, such as the rising cost of living, underfunded public schools, unaffordable health care and housing, and better public safety. Governor Kemp's aim was to play his part in the broader effort to wipe out black and brown political representation throughout the South, Otero said. However, the governor underestimated his own constituents, who showed up, paid attention, and made clear that they will not stand by while politicians play games with the voting power. This decision by lawmakers to forego redistricting is a win for voters, advocates, and communities who refused to be intimidated into silence, Otero added. Additionally, Georgia House Minority Leader Carolyn Hughley and Senate Minority Leader Harold Jones II said in a joint statement posted on social media that they won a monumental civil rights victory. Republicans thought they could get away with drawing racist, rigged maps without a fight. Today, thanks to the people showing up and showing out, we won, the politician said. Racist, rigged maps are dead for now, but we cannot quit fighting. Fight now, vote Republicans out in November, the politicians added, and stop these racist, rigged maps for good. TV. Jimmy Kimmel skewers Trump over Lincoln Memorial reflecting pool algae. By Brendan Morrow. Jimmy Kimmel has been reflecting on President Donald Trump's reflecting pool renovation, and he is ready to wade into the waters. On his June 16th show, the comedian skewered Trump over the green appearance of the water in the Lincoln Memorial reflecting pool, which had been overrun with algae after a recent renovation. Experts are saying that when Trump had it painted dark blue, he made the problem worse because the darker color retains more heat and algae will thrive in warmer water, Kimmel said. You know, he promised he would drain the swamp. Instead, he spent $14 million of our dollars building a new one. He added, his next step is to move St. Patrick's Day to July and claim it's green on purpose. He owns hotels. If there was one thing he could do, you would think it was keep a pool clean. He can't even get that right. National Park Service employees have recently been seen clearing the pool, the basin of which was painted American flag blue, as part of a renovation that was finished in June. Trump had announced plans to refurbish the Lincoln Memorial reflecting pool in April, citing complaints over its cleanliness and leaking foundation. The Department of the Interior previously said in a statement shared with USA Today, versus previous administrations, the National Park Service is actually maintaining the beautifully completed reflecting pool.

for July 4th. Kimmel's latest monologue also covered Trump's announcement that he will host a rally on July 4th at the Lincoln Memorial and Washington Monument, which he said would feature a large fireworks show. "He is going to burn down the White House, isn't he?" Kimmel joked. "He is going to want all the fireworks. There are going to be too many fireworks. He knocked down one half. He's going to burn down the other." Oklahoma. Oklahoma pastor running for Congress drops out amid texting scandal by Fernando Cervantes Jr. and Carla Hinton. An Oklahoma pastor running for Congress dropped out of the race only a day after advancing to a runoff amid a text messaging scandal. Jackson Lawmeyer, who was running as a Republican in Oklahoma's first congressional district, advanced to the Republican primary on Tuesday, June 16th, but dropped out on Wednesday, June 17th, amid the scandal. "After prayerful consideration with my wife, Kendra, and my team over the last 24 hours, I have made the difficult decision to suspend my campaign for Congress," Lawmeyer said in his since-deleted X account. "I do not want to be a distraction to my family, my church, and the great people of Oklahoma's first congressional district, who deserve a strong conservative voice representing them in Washington." Lawmeyer, who started the organization Pastors for Trump, received an endorsement from President Donald Trump back in May and saw the president reiterating his support for the then candidate on Monday, June 16th, ahead of Tuesday's primary. "It is my great honor to endorse MAGA warrior Jackson Lawmeyer, who is running to represent the fantastic people of Oklahoma's first congressional district and has been with me from the very beginning of our movement to make America great again," Trump said. Hours before Lawmeyer dropped out of the race, Trump pulled his endorsement, instead putting his endorsement behind Mark Tedford, who was the top vote-getter in Tuesday's Republican primary. "I greatly appreciate Jackson Lawmeyer's hard work under difficult circumstances. He has always been with me, and I will always be with him. But when it comes to the current congressional race for Oklahoma's first congressional district, I will be supporting America First patriot Mark Tedford," Trump said on Truth Social. Lawmeyer had seen himself embroiled in controversy after the Daily Mail published text threads alleged to be between Lawmeyer and Caitlin Key, Miss Oklahoma USA, 2007. The Daily Mail reported that Key worked as a fundraiser for Lawmeyer's congressional campaign. She told the news outlet that they met in 2022 when the minister was in the midst of his ultimately unsuccessful challenge of incumbent U.S. Senator James Lankford. According to the Daily Mail report, the preacher and Key exchanged a series of text messages in the spring of 2026 that his wife eventually read. In one of the text messages, Lawmeyer calls Key very cute. She responded with, "The question is, why are you texting me when you are at a fancy party at Mar-a-Lago?" Lawmeyer texted back, "I like texting you, LOL. Following the publishing of the piece, Lawmeyer issued a statement saying he had crossed a boundary through text messaging. "I own crossing a boundary line through text messaging. I also ended all communication. The British tabloid tried to paint me out in a way which is not the case," he said in a post on X. New York Knicks. Knicks to become first NBA champion to visit Trump White House, Dolan says, by Lorenzo Reyes. An NBA champion will visit the White House for the first time during the administration of President Donald

0: Trump. New York Knicks owner James Dolan, who invited Trump to attend Game 3 of the NBA Finals, said on Wednesday, June 17th, that the team will accept an invitation from the president. He made the comments during an appearance on WFAN New York. As a matter of fact, thank you for asking me that. We just did receive an invitation from the White House, which we accepted, Dolan said during the appearance. We still have to figure out the details, etc. But yes, of course. Look, I invited the president to come down for the game. He is a friend. I have known him for 30 years, and I am very proud to bring the team to the White House. The acceptance may prompt polarizing reactions from some of New York's players who may be on opposite ends of the political spectrum. Forward Josh Hart, for example, posted a social media message after Joe Biden's victory in November 2020, in which he used a derogatory term to describe Trump. The previous NBA champions crowned during a Trump administration declined to visit the White House starting in 2017, when the Warriors won their first of two consecutive titles during a Trump term. The first Golden State championship came with some drama after Warriors star guard Stephen Curry and coach Steve Kerr each said they were not interested in visiting the White House. Trump then infamously rescinded the invitation in a social media post in which he cited Curry by name. Going to the White House is considered a great honor for a championship team, Trump wrote in September 2017. Stephen Curry is hesitating, therefore invitation is withdrawn. LeBron James even became involved, firing off a post of his own in which he called Trump a bum and added that going to the White House was a great honor until you showed up. The Warriors declined to visit after the 2018 title, and the Toronto Raptors opted in 2019 not to visit either the White House or Parliament Hill in Ottawa over scheduling conflicts. The Lakers won in 2020 and also declined, though the COVID-19 pandemic would have complicated any potential White House visit. Under the Biden presidency, the Bucks, Warriors, and Celtics each visited the White House. The Nuggets had scheduled a visit following the 2023 title, but scheduling conflicts with the White House led to a postponement. The rescheduled date, however, fell the day before what would be a crucial game against the Timberwolves, so the Nuggets chose to forego the event. Trump won back the presidency after the 2024 general election, and the Thunder won the 2025 NBA Finals. They too declined a visit, though Oklahoma City cited scheduling conflicts. We have been in touch with the White House, and we are appreciative and grateful for the communication we have had, but the timing just did not work out, the team said in a statement. This concludes the presentation of USA Today for June 18th, 2026. My name is Elizabeth Ingber with the Talking Information Center. As always, thank you.
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2: Good morning. Early this morning, look for clear skies and a low around 69. Later today, expect sunshine and a high around 82. Friday night, look for clear skies and a low around 69. Saturday, expect sunshine with a high near 84. Saturday night, look for clear skies with a low near 71. Sunday, look for heavy rain with a high near 76. Get your weather every hour right here on Mind's Eye Radio, your virtual news stand.
3: In Belleville and O'Fallon, it's clear and 67 degrees. In Granite City, it's partly cloudy and 66 degrees.

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5: It's Thursday morning. Here's a look at news stories from the St. Louis Post-Dispatch from their website, stltoday.com. Straub's market location in the Central West End is for sale. The building that houses the Straub's Market in the Central West End is for sale. The property at 302 North Kings Highway has been listed online by Clayton-based commercial real estate firm CBRE for $3.25 million. Straub's president and CEO, Jack Tripp Straub, said that the store, a neighborhood staple since 1948, will continue its normal operations while the building is on the market. The property has generated interest over the years, according to a press release. Listing the property allows the company to better understand the market and gauge interest in the site, Straub said in a statement. The store is owned by an entity controlled by the Straub family. This process could take time, Straub said in a news release. Ultimately, any future plans for the site would depend on the buyer and their intended use. The real estate listing pitches the property as 22,489 square feet of retail space on one of the most sought-after corners of the Central West End, and said the space is available immediately. Moreover, the posting continues, the building is well-positioned for retail or redevelopment with conversion to multifamily, hotel, medical office, senior living, and more. Unlike the two other family-owned St. Louis grocers, Dierbergs and Schnucks, Straub's has positioned itself as more of a boutique fine grocer, selling luxury and imported items. Straub's also focuses on local products and upscale counter services, including selling its self-proclaimed world-famous chicken salad. Workers at the Straub's store on Wednesday morning said they did not know when or if the store would close. One said they were told if the store closes, they would be reassigned. Straub started in 1901 when founder William Straub opened the first store in Webster Groves. It has since opened and closed additional locations in Brentwood, Crestwood, Northland Plaza, and Ellisville, according to the company's website. Today, in addition to the Central West End, Straub's can be found in Clayton, Town and Country, and Webster Groves. The Central West End became home to competing natural and organics grocer Whole Foods a decade ago, about two blocks away from Straub's. One of the region's other locally owned independent grocery chain, Fields Foods, saw a quick death in 2023 after being hit with a number of lawsuits over delinquent taxes, unpaid rent, and other past due bills. At its peak, Fields Foods had six locations, many of which were in food deserts. In 2024, Schnucks announced that it was shuttering its Eat Well Market format, a natural and organic food retail concept, part of the grocery company. Schnucks opened its first Eat Well Market in Columbia, Missouri in 2020 and a second one in Chesterfield in 2023. What to know about the downtown St. Louis sinkhole? A stretch of Interstate 44 through downtown St. Louis remains closed as crews work to repair a massive sinkhole that opened over the weekend. Here's what we know about the situation so far. The story will be updated as new information develops. Where is the sinkhole and how big is it? The sinkhole is near Broadway and Biddle Street in downtown St. Louis at the end of an exit ramp off I-44 and near a support pillar for the expressway. It spans about 35 feet by 20 feet and is around 10 feet deep. When did this start and why did it happen? City water officials said the problem started with a leaking 20-inch water main that affected nearly 10-inch and 12-inch mains in the same corridor. The combination of all those three mains in conjunction and water getting out led to something undermining, which led to the sinkhole that we have today. Robert Atchison, a spokesman for the city's water division, said Sunday. The problem began Friday night when the water began bubbling up under Broadway at Biddle Street. A larger hole opened up Saturday morning north of Biddle under I-44. What roads are affected? According to the most recent information released by the city's Emergency Management Agency, westbound I-44 is closed where eastbound I-70 meets it. Traffic heading downtown should exit at Tucker Boulevard. Eastbound I-44 toward downtown is closed at the Poplar Street Bridge. Traffic heading downtown should exit at Park Avenue. Only the eastbound express lanes are closed on I-70. Broadway is closed on both sides of the interstate at Biddle Street. The ramp from westbound I-64 toward Walnut Street and eastbound I-44 is closed. Traffic heading downtown should exit at 9th Street. 4th Street is closed north of Washington Avenue. The Missouri Department of Transportation said on Wednesday that there were no updates on the situation. How long will repairs take? Officials said Interstate 44 would remain closed through at least this weekend as crews evaluate the damage and work to repair it. A more specific timeline has not been released. And how much will repairs cost? Mayor Kara Spencer said on Sunday that the cost of repairs was still being determined and more information would be available as the situation developed. How does the sinkhole relate to St. Louis' aging water infrastructure? The problems began on the same day that aldermen gave first-round approval to a plan to raise city water rates by more than 80% over the next 6 years. City officials have said the increase is needed to stabilize the water department facing dramatically higher costs, lagging water rates, and major repair needs with an aging system that saw water main breaks reach a 7-year high last year. With the rates that we have not had the income necessary to do regular replacement of the lines, Spencer told reporters on Sunday. These lines were over 100 years old, and we've been replacing lines at a much slower rate than we need to for decades. And so you're seeing decades of deferred maintenance. Aldermen are also considering a plan that would allocate $40 million toward water infrastructure from the city's share of the NFL Rams relocation settlement, of which about $255 million is available. City officials previously approved a nearly $7 million infusion of federal pandemic aid to get the department through the current budget year. Wentzville judge mocked defendants on social media should be removed, panel says. Mike Carter spent years building a following on social media, posting about breaking news, hosting public polls, and pending court cases, and sharing his opinions on politics. He operated at least 5 Facebook pages, including Wentzville Hub and New Wentzvillian, that collectively reached more than 224,000 people. Last year, he began purchasing additional Facebook groups across central and northeast Missouri as he worked to launch a now-abandoned Missouri Senate campaign. On top of that, he hosted a popular online talk show, Justice and Journalism, that was also broadcast on TV and routinely featured a who's who of local and statewide politicians, including Congressman Wesley Bell and Missouri Attorney General Catherine Hanaway. Now his media empire has gotten him into trouble. Carter, a seven-term Wentzville Municipal Court judge, is being investigated by a judicial ethics panel. Newly released documents show the panel has filed a complaint listing more than two dozen instances of wrongdoing by Carter and recommending he be removed from the bench for failure to maintain the dignity of judicial office. Carter, the complaint says, has acted in a manner that tends to diminish public trust and confidence in the independence, impartiality, integrity, and competence of the judiciary. The panel cited instances of Carter on social media mocking criminal defendants, endorsing political candidates, doubting if women who use drugs can be victims of sex crimes, and making statements that could impair the fairness of active court cases. The ethics panel is the same that recommended the removal of former St. Charles County Judge Matthew Thornhill, a Republican, over allegations that he was making blatantly partisan comments in courtrooms, including promoting his own candidacy as a judge and discussing his stance on ballot issues while in court. Thornhill also faced allegations of wrongdoing for wearing an Elvis Presley wig, playing Presley's music during court proceedings, and referencing the musician's lyrics when such statements were irrelevant to the proceedings. Carter, a Republican, issued a statement on Tuesday saying he was aware of the commission's recommendation and is reviewing his options. He declined to comment further. Impair the fairness? The ethics panel specifically cited 26 instances of wrongdoing by Carter. In early December 2025, he discussed allegations that a Silex alderman had exposed himself to a teenage girl at a car wash and then asked his followers if it was creepy when a grandpa-aged male goes out of his way to compliment a young woman. Days later, on Facebook, he questioned if women who were addicted to opioids could be considered victims of Dr. Craig Spiegel, a former Bridgeton pediatrician who was prescribing the drugs in exchange for sex. Spiegel is serving a 20-year federal sentence. Carter openly discussed the mental health history of Davion McRoberts, who was awaiting trial in the killing of his grandparents in Lincoln County. Ethics panel members worried such a post could impair the fairness of a pending court proceeding, including a future jury pool. In January, Post Carter wondered if a Moscow Mills man deserved to be charged with felony child abuse after Lincoln County prosecutors said the man severely beat a child across the chest and back with a belt. Carter also joked about a defendant's last name and belittled another defendant's appearance, calling the man fugly. In February, Carter acknowledged to the ethics panel that he wrote these posts and others. He also told the commission in a memo that after receiving notice of the complaint that he stopped posting or sharing any content relating to criminal allegations, arrests, or charges on social media platforms associated with my name. He specifically agreed to remove the title judge from any social media posts. But the commission members later learned that Carter had repeatedly lied to them, which they said was most alarming. He continued to operate a Facebook account, Justice and Journalism, with Judge Mike Carter throughout late March and April. There, he posted news articles about the death of a 13-year-old boy at a track meet and an O'Fallon teen who is charged with stabbing two people in the head outside of an apartment complex. The ethics panel wrote in its report to the state Supreme Court that Carter using his title of judge on social media implies to the public that he was publicly filing the stories on Facebook in his capacity as a judge. Carter's continued behavior of posting and commenting on pending or impending matters displays a pattern of conduct that is destructive of public confidence in the integrity and impartiality of the judiciary. Political conflicts. The state's judicial ethics panel also found that Carter used his Facebook pages to endorse candidates, violating regulations that bar judges from being overtly political. On April 1, he endorsed State Representative Tricia Burns of Wentzville, who is running for state Senate. She also has been a guest on his Justice and Journalism TV show, which he has described as having 80% political content. Many of the Facebook pages that Carter managed are now listed under Burns' name, including Fulton Talk, The Good, The Bad, and The Ugly, which Carter began operating in December. On April 2, Carter shared a news story about requiring that people who receive government food assistance provide proof of U.S. citizenship. The ethics panel said the post undermined the public's confidence in the independence, integrity, and impartiality of the judiciary. Days before the April election, Carter endorsed a candidate for O'Fallon City Council and paid for campaign robocalls and texts. For these reasons and others, the panel wrote, Carter should be removed from office. It is of paramount importance that both in practice and in public mind, our judicial processes be neutral, fair, and free from improper influences, the panel wrote. Carter's excessive involvement in partisan political activities is consistent with the preservation of these values, and as such, a mandate is removal from office. The ethics panel report has been sent to the Missouri Supreme Court for consideration and possible disciplinary action. News in the spotlight, Carlos Santana promises a tsunami of light with music at St. Louis show. 10-time Grammy winner Carlos Santana says he's bringing heaven to St. Louis when he performs at Hollywood Casino Amphitheater on June 20. For Santana, music is a spiritual experience. The Mexican-American guitarist believes in the transformative power of song. He says he's most excited to combine sound, resonance, vibration, and frequency to slide into St. Louis audiences' ears and touch their hearts. He encourages everyone to prepare for an evening of laughter, dancing, and even a few joy-filled tears. I don't play music to entertain anybody, Santana says. I play music to transform people's hearts and minds so that people stop living with so much fear and the infection of separation from God. Santana wants his fans to realize that they are worthy of grace, blessings, and miracles. When music touches people's hearts, you can just see it on their face, he says. It's undeniable. It's basically they get filled with the Holy Ghost. Santana will be joined by Rock and Roll Hall of Famers, the Doobie Brothers, with both acts riding a wave of togetherness as the Oneness Tour makes its way across the country. Santana has been performing for more than half a century. He and his namesake band released their first self-titled studio album in 1969. The LP became the foundation of a decades-long career that would win Santana some of the music's most coveted accolades. He's won 3 Latin Grammy Awards, was inducted into the Rock and Roll Hall of Fame in 1998, and was named the 11th greatest guitarist of all time by Rolling Stone. Santana is still creating new music, saying that the tracks he's currently working on are a new frontier. He recently recorded a rendition of the 1965 Kenny Burrell song, Lotus Land, and has been experimenting with putting his special sauce on exotica music, which merges jazz and orchestral pop with Latin fusion. But growing up in Tijuana, Santana says he was mostly inspired by black artists, Etta James, soul, Nina Simone's truth-spewing lyricism, and Aretha Franklin's Memphis style as crooning became the wings that gave his own creativity its first flight. He says the women who became the catalyst for the American soul, funk, and R&B rhythms taught him how to blend emotional symmetry and passion into his music. Some things go in and out with fashion, he says, but not Etta James, Tina Turner, or Nina Simone. They stay forever, and so that's the kind of music that I listen to. And although he often categorized as a Latin rock artist, Santana says that he makes a living playing 99.9% African music. African musicians like Mori Kante and Tori Kunda inspire him. Lately, he's been obsessed with a Bob Marley and Marvin Gaye YouTube mashup called Healing in Vain. Santana is adamant about giving credit to where credit is due. I'm grateful to my African sisters and brothers because I make a living playing African music, he says. I don't play mariachi music. I don't play polkas. I don't play waltzes. I play African music, and I'm happy to do it. One artist who remains in constant rotation for Santana is his friend Miles Davis. Although Davis died in 1991, the pair had a meaningful relationship that inspired Santana to strive for fresh musical heights. They performed together many times and shared a posthumous collaboration on Santana's 2025 Sentient album. He made me feel happy because I could tell that every breath that he took in was an innovation for him, Santana says. I can never get tired of anything with Miles. Santana says that Davis always sought to evolve. He remembers visiting Japan once and telling Davis about how he'd discovered this new technology that's called CDs. One of the first CDs Santana bought was Michael Jackson's Thriller. When Davis released his You're Under Arrest album in 1985, it featured a cover of Jackson's Human Nature. Santana admires how Davis wasn't afraid to experiment with new sounds. He was like an entity from another galaxy, he says. Bringing up Jackson, who is also posthumously featured on Sentient, reminds Santana about Latin American star Bad Bunny. He says Bad Bunny's Super Bowl halftime performance was unprecedented and narrowly missed surpassing Michael Jackson's 1993 halftime show's viewership record. Santana has always been open to collaboration, having topped the charts with Grammy-winning songs like Smooth, featuring Rob Thomas. Although he and Bad Bunny have yet to collaborate, Santana says he is ready for the moment. Whenever Bad Bunny calls me up, I'm ready to take it to the next level, he says. And he plans to take the audience to a new level when he performs in St. Louis because Santana is confident in his life's purpose. My purpose is to create a tsunami of wave of light with music and flood the earth and transform fear, he says. That is my goal. So if you go, it's Carlos Santana and the Doobie Brothers, 7 p.m. June 20, Hollywood Casino Amphitheater, 14141 Riverport Drive, Maryland Heights. Price $35 through $937.55. 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Splash Pad closed at St. Charles County Park in response to injury concerns. A splash pad at Kinetic Park in St. Charles County has been temporarily closed just 2 days after opening, after multiple park goers reported people slipping on the surface and being injured. Crystal Taggart, who was at the splash pad on Friday, said she saw five or six kids fall within the span of 10 minutes, including her son. This is a lawsuit waiting to happen, or worse yet, somebody getting seriously injured, said Wendy Breshnahan, another park goer whose nephew also fell at the splash pad on Friday and injured his elbow. A statement from St. Charles County Parks Department says the splash pad is closed so its surface can be reassessed in response to the safety concerns. Prior to opening, the surface was evaluated and tested by installers, contractors, and third-party consultants, and was determined to be within the specifications to be considered safe, says the Parks Department statement, which was also posted on its Facebook page. The surface is cement with a sand finish, which is intended to provide grip and is commonly used in parks around the country, said a county spokesman. Taggart described the splash pad as being similar to a wet garage floor. Taylor Kemp, a St. Louis County resident who visited the park on Saturday, said she talked to a lifeguard about kids falling. "I just said, everyone seems to be slipping right here." And she was like, "Oh, I know," and was kind of exasperated about it. The rest of the park is still open, the park statement said. According to previous announcements from St. Charles County, the splash pad was set to open on May 30, but opening was postponed to June 12th to allow more time to work on the attraction. When the Parks Department announced the closure on Sunday, no timeline was included for reopening. "Once it does reopen, we will go back because it was a lot of fun, but hopefully they'd rectify it," said Taggart. Federal judge sends Bayer's $7.25 billion Roundup settlement back to Missouri State Court. A federal judge on Wednesday returned Bayer's proposed $7.25 billion settlement of Roundup lawsuits to Missouri State Court, overruling the objections of some cancer victims who said the state court could not bind a nationwide class of people who alleged that the popular weed killer caused their cancer. U.S. District Judge Henry Edward Autry granted a motion by Bayer, concluding that the objecting plaintiffs did not have the power to transfer the case to federal court. Only Bayer, the defendant, could move the case out of the court where it was filed. The settlement proposed in February seeks to resolve nearly all those lawsuits alleging that the company's widely used weed killer Roundup causes cancer through a new class action filed in Missouri State Court. The objecting cancer victims transferred the new class action to federal court on May 22, disrupting the fast-track schedule pursued by Bayer and plaintiffs' attorneys who support the settlement. Union man used makeshift flamethrower to attack woman, man as they slept, police say. A Franklin County man is facing criminal charges after he attempted to use a makeshift flamethrower and poured gasoline on two people while they slept. Investigators with the Franklin County Sheriff's Department here say that about 2 a.m. on Saturday, Christopher Vielhan, 32, broke into a home on the northeast side of Union, a city about 50 miles west of St. Louis. Once inside the home, Vehan used a makeshift flamethrower to soak a woman and the bed in gasoline. He then used a flashlight to beat a man in the head. The names of the woman and the man have not been released by police. After being awoken by the attack, police said Vehan and the man began to physically fight one another. At one point, Vehan reportedly bit the man, leaving teeth marks above his navel. The fight allowed the woman to escape the home. She ran to a nearby business to call 911. When police arrived at the business, they found the woman was visibly wet and smelled strongly of gasoline. Later, when police arrived at the woman's home, investigators reported the entire home smelled of gasoline. But Vielhan fled the scene. Authorities found his flamethrower abandoned on the side of the road. It was a modified fire extinguisher, which had been sanded down and had the words flamethrower written along the side, officials said. A search for Vielhan, whose police say is an ex-boyfriend of the woman, was conducted throughout Union. He was taken into custody around 8 p.m. Prosecutors have charged Vielhan with burglary, assault, and domestic assault. He remains in custody at the Franklin County Jail. A hearing in this case has been set for Monday. I-70 traffic shift in St. Charles County rescheduled. Missouri Department of Transportation crews will shift traffic on westbound Interstate 70 in St. Charles County for pavement construction starting June 29. The work was originally scheduled to begin June 24. The westbound lanes will shift to the left and split for a short distance. The westbound I-70 exit ramp to David Hochul Parkway will remain open, but people wanting to take the exit need to remain on the correct side of the split. This lane shift is expected to remain in place throughout mid-July. Two lanes on westbound I-70 will remain open during peak travel times, but nightly lane closures will occur between 8 p.m. and 6 a.m. In Spotlight News and Life and Entertainment, Art Gallery in Washington, Missouri continues as Gary Lucy's legacy. When internationally known Missouri artist Gary Lucy died November 20, 2025 at 76 in Washington, Missouri, it wouldn't have been surprising if the Gary R. Lucy Art Gallery had closed. A fixture in the community since 1984, the gallery has long sold Lucy's original works and prints. Instead, it's thriving with strong demand for both prints and his remaining pieces. Known for his extraordinarily detailed paintings of the Missouri River, historic inland waterways, and wildlife, Lucy captured and preserved the region's river history. His work hangs in the Missouri Governor's Mansion and once appeared on the cover of 17 million Missouri phone books. In 1998, he exhibited at the State Historical Society of Missouri alongside George Caleb Bingham and Thomas Hart Benton. Gary's work was divided into different phases, says Sandy Lucy, his wife, former mayor of Washington, and owner of the gallery. He started with wildlife paintings and then switched to historical art featuring riverboats and Missouri rivers. That series included five paintings commemorating the journey of Lewis and Clark. A Christmas series and plein air art were more prevalent near the end of his career, when he spent a great deal of time painting outdoors on the River Rover, his 35-foot houseboat he had converted into a floating studio. While the downstairs portion of the two-story gallery is devoted primarily to prints of Lucy's original art in a variety of framed and unframed sizes, as well as framing department and unique gifts, the upstairs gallery, arranged around a center atrium that is open to the floor below, is the best place to appreciate the original size and detail of Lucy's art. A bonus are the glass-enclosed models of riverboats Lucy used as precise models for his paintings. Each model appears below the painting depicting the riverboat. He was meticulous in his research to be certain his paintings were true to detail, Sandy says, pointing to a full-size print of Eating of the Lights, depicting men in a rowboat at night, marking a channel for a steamship in the background. It was very unusual for a steamship to travel at night without an escort. Lucy also had a wide range of period-correct clothing he would portray in his paintings, and which he would wear when he participated in historical reenactments. I posed wearing that shirt so he could get the shadows just right, Sandy says, looking at a painting. Some of his larger paintings took as long as 6 months to complete. Alicia Haman, who has worked at the gallery for 20 years, mentions that while visitors come from all 50 states and throughout Europe, she is intrigued the most by the Asian visitors who are drawn to Lucy's work because of their interest in the history of the United States. His art just seems to resonate with them, she says. We also got a lot of visitors who take Amtrak from the Kirkwood station, visit for the day, and return home the same evening. Gary would always stop painting and show visitors around the studio and explain his work, Hammond adds. Sandy continues to do the same thing, pointing out faces of local citizens who pose for a picture and talking extensively about the history of each painting. In addition to his enduring art, Lucy's career stands as an example of how people can be successful following their passion. as a business major at Southeast Missouri State University in 1971, he was surprised to learn he could get 3 hours of college credit for an art class. That class led to pursue a career as an art teacher. Then, when he realized he could make a living painting, he pursued his passion full-time, and his career as a self-educated artist continued for over 50 years. It's the Gary R. Lucy Art Gallery, 231 West Main Street, Washington, Missouri. Hours are 9 to 5, Monday through Saturday. For information, 636-239-6337 or GaryLucy.com. Rock opera about Nikola Tesla to have world premiere at Del Mar Hall. Twin brothers and veteran composers John and Mark Rogers want more people to appreciate the genius of Nikola Tesla. Our goal is that when you turn on that light switch and you look at that bulb, light bulb and street lamp, that you're going to see the humanity of this man, Mark says. That's why they composed the original rock opera, Nikola Tesla, Light It Up, which will be having its world premiere at Del Mar Hall on June 20. The opera follows the life of Nikola Tesla, the Serbian-American engineer and inventor who helped revolutionize technology in the late 19th century. Credited for breathing life into innovations like the AC motor, the Tesla coil, and fluorescent and neon lighting, Tesla lived in New York City for 60 years until he died in 1943. The Rogers brothers used 13 original songs to weave together Tesla's most inventive moments as a creative while highlighting pivotal events in his personal life. The twins called on St. Louis singer Jason Nelson to star as Tesla, with Nelson also bringing in players from the Jason Nelson Band to complete the eight-piece ensemble, ushering audiences into Tesla's world. We're attempting the unknown, Mark says. We have 13 original songs, basically two unknown songwriters, and we have somehow talked the greatest entertainer in St. Louis and his band to perform the show. Mark says that the stage presentation was originally planned as a musical, but he switched gears to a rock opera after evaluating the cost to produce full-scale musical theater show. He and John also realized that each song in the score was capable of standing on its own while also telling a cohesive story. Nelson says each track has its own flavor and isn't limited to just rock and roll. Instead, Mark and John have composed a multi-genre performance that fuses rock, jazz, musical theater, and heartfelt ballads. The nuances of this of the composition are not your standard straight-ahead verse chorus like you're listening to pop radio, Nelson says. This is something entirely different, and it rocks. Twin brothers John and Mark Rogers have always loved music and entertainment. They played in local bands while attending CBC High School and Berklee College of Music in Boston before heading west to pursue a music career in Los Angeles. While the City of Angels didn't hand over a record deal, it did open the doors in Hollywood. The brothers signed on as showrunners for CBS in the 1960s, working on hit television series like Good Times, Cher, and The Mary Tyler Moore Show. They'd later find success in the real estate industry, but they pivoted back to entertainment when a friend invited them to tour the world with a traveling multimedia production portraying the historic feud between Leonardo da Vinci and Michelangelo. The tour would take them across the country and into Europe, but it also stirred Mark's creative antennas about another storied competition between two inventors, Thomas Edison and Nikola Tesla. With both figures playing major roles in the advancement of modern-day technology and electricity, Mark says he initially aimed to showcase the tension between the pair. He changed his mind after research revealed that Edison was not a nice guy. He treated Tesla terribly, Mark says. Then I forgot about Edison, and I wanted to really bring the story of Nikola Tesla to life. Mark also discovered that Tesla was a lesser-known figure than Edison amongst young people. They composed the opera with hopes of shining a light on Tesla's advancements in modern technology so that future generations understand his importance. This is a tribute to this man, who is the Leonardo da Vinci of our time, John says. Despite having around 300 patents worldwide, Tesla died in poverty. The opera spotlights the ups and downs of his career, which was filled with strife as an inventor. But Mark hopes that audiences take away the creator's persevering spirit, which always strove for innovative greatness in the midst of adversity. Tesla actually thought Mount Olympus was contacting him and giving him all this information for these new inventions, Mark says. My main idea and what we want to introduce to the next generation is that has never changed. We're still looking for inspiration. For Mark and John, inspiration came in the form of lyric sheets and guitars spread out across their homes as they spent 4 years composing Nikola Tesla's Light It Up. The process lit up their lives, with Nelson saying the brothers put their hearts and souls into every song to tell a seamless story about one of the greatest inventors ever to live. We deliver through lyrics that educate, that stimulate, and it hits on all cylinders, Nelson says. It's not just a pop rock song, it's telling a story. If you go, it's Nikola Tesla, Light It Up, 7:30 p.m., June 20, Delmar Hall, 6133 Delmar Boulevard, $24.50 to $41.50. 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Here's a movie review. Pixar's playthings grapple with high-tech devices in Toy Story 5. After the emotional climax of terrorism of Toy Story 3, every subsequent Toy Story installment has had to earn its relevance. Toy Story 4 in 2019 saw Woody grappling with poignant questions about time passing and the utility of toys in a child's life, while the latest film, Toy Story 5, rushes in with an urgent warning about one of the scariest current threats to childhood, and indeed life itself, screen time. Woody and the gang find themselves tackling tech with cowgirl Jessie, leading the charge. The film is about the harm that technology, devices, and screens can have on the impressionable young minds of kids. But the lessons here are applicable to everyone of all ages. As a group of abandoned toys delivered a litany of warnings to Jessie about the dangers of allowing tech into the home, I had to ask a nearby man to turn off his phone during the screening. Oh, the irony. He left shortly thereafter, but could have used the lessons imparted in this Disney Pixar piece, co-written and directed by Andrew Stanton, writer of the original film, and Kenna Harris, making her feature debut. Jessie has taken on the starring role in the life of her kid, Bonnie, with Woody involved in the wild toy life outdoors and Buzz Lightyear, serving as her deputy. Bonnie is imaginative and spunky, but not very social, and in the hopes of helping her connect with friends, Bonnie's well-meaning parents gift her a LilyPad tablet, replete with games and group chats and friend requests, oh my. But friendship, real friendship, isn't as easy as a few taps on the glowing screen. Almost immediately, Bonnie becomes addicted to LilyPad, now the antagonist to Courtier of Toys. Concerned about the group dynamics and Bonnie's clique, Jessie takes matters into her own hands in intending to scope out a sleepover, stows away with her trusty steed, Bullseye. Instead, Jessie ends up somewhere she never thought she'd return, back at her first home and collaborating with a few new allies with whom she'd never otherwise, old tech in the form of a digital camera, mapping device, and digital potty training game. So Toy Story 5 isn't entirely anti-tech. Instead, it argues for the thoughtful use of technology, about which Bonnie's parents are frustratingly obtuse. Jessie learns the usefulness and utility of technology through working with Smarty Pants, Snappy, and Atlas. There's even some use for a squadron of high-tech Buzz Lightyears that tumble out of a shipping container and make their way to their chosen star commander, Jessie. The message is not that kids should only play with vintage toys. It's that they need to use their imaginations, not chase dopamine through addictive games or experience detached social dynamics online. Tech does have its place in the world of toys and kids, but with some bumpers on it, as everyone discovers. It's a message of compromise, with everyone finding their place in a kid's life, from tablets to abandoned digital devices to well-loved rag dolls. For Jessie, her emotional journey is learning how important she has been to all of her kids over the years, even if abandonment meant that she feared she was not enough. The Toy Story films are inherently about time and existence because childhood is all too fleeting. Toys built to last, but only a primary plaything for a few short years. What is the function of a toy if it isn't to play? What is the function of a person without a purpose? This is why these movies move us whenever they come out. Tapping into these larger questions about identity and our roles in the world and to each other. Stanton and Harris did not whiff these crucial elements in delivering a fifth Toy Story, even if it does feel a bit overly busy with overlapping, intertwining storylines. Lightyears are cute, but their bit takes away valuable real estate from some of their other beloved favorite characters. This fifth installment might not feel as weighty as some of the other Toy Stories, but the animation remains beautiful, the humor heartfelt. This group of toys still has some play left in them and some lessons to impart. So, for a moment, tuck those screens away and enjoy another romp with Jessie, Woody, and Buzz. Toy Story 5, rating 3 stars out of 4. Running time, 1 hour and 42 minutes. It's in theaters June 19. In business news, Florida woman guilty of selling fake nursing diplomas leading to St. Louis death. After 2 weeks of damning government evidence at trial, a former Florida nursing school operator pleaded guilty on Monday to running a diploma mill for thousands of nurses rather than present a defense and let a jury decide her fate in federal court. Prosecutors linked the diploma mill to the death of a patient in a St. Louis hospital. Carlene Norris pleaded guilty to 2 conspiracy counts of wire fraud and money laundering, including collaborating with an associate in selling about 2,600 fake nursing degrees for $10,000 to $20,000 each between 2018 and 2023 at 2 now-shuttered schools in South Florida. Norris' scheme, both with the associate and on her own, generated about $25 million in ill-gotten revenue, according to evidence at trial. Norris, 52, of Plantation, Florida, faces at least 14 years in prison at her sentencing on September 10 before U.S.

on a federal jury trial that started 2 weeks ago in Fort Lauderdale federal court until she changed her mind on Monday. Her decision will benefit her sentencing because she accepted responsibility. The other eight charges in her 10-count indictment will also be dismissed. When the trial started in early June, Assistant U.S. Attorney Christopher Clark reminded the dozen jurors of Florence Nightingale, who was the founder of the modern nursing in the 19th century and personified the ideal that patient care is first and foremost. We as patients put our trust in nurses, that they are equipped to perform the job. That's the ideal situation, Clark told the jury. However, in this case, that whole paradigm was turned on its head. It was turned on its head by this defendant, Carlene Norris, a nurse herself. Clark argued that Norris was motivated by money and greed as she collaborated with others to recruit and enroll about 2,750 students at her two schools in Plantation and West Palm Beach and charged them $10,000 to $20,000 for bogus diplomas and transcripts between 2018 and 2023. Instead of delivering an education and training to the aspiring licensed practical nurses and registered nurses, Norris and her associates coached them to take state licensing board exams. Many of the students in Norris schools passed in Florida, which has reciprocity with many other states. Defense attorney Andrew Feldman portrayed Norris as an honest nurse and businesswoman as she shifted the blame to the nursing students and a business colleague who recruited many of them to one of her schools. This case is about these nurses, Feldman told the jurors. Yet Carlene, not these nurses, is on trial. Yet Carlene, not these nurses, is accused of very serious crimes. A handful of nurses who obtained bogus degrees from Norris, two former schools in Plantation and West Palm Beach testified at her trial, although Clark, the prosecutor, was limited in how he could question one nurse linked to the death of a patient at a hospital in St. Louis. Singhal restricted the questioning to the nurse's lack of competence. In court papers filed last year, Clark alleged that Norris sold a fake associate's degree in nursing to a student who only took a few classes part-time instead of completing her two-year registered nursing program, and who then, after passing her state licensing exam, worked as a traveling registered nurse and contributed to the death of a patient at the St. Louis Hospital in 2023. The incident marked the first time that Clark had alleged a death in the prosecutions of about 50 defendants in the widespread South Florida nursing diploma mill racket, which he estimated resulted in the sale of 15,000 bogus degrees to South Florida students who paid more than $220 million to take shortcuts in their education and training. Clark argued that proper medical training was critical to patient safety, noting that the nurse lied about attending a Norris school for 2 years and then used her fake degree and transcripts to obtain a job at the St. Louis Hospital under false pretenses. The nurse studied for a couple of months at Norris School and Plantation before passing the state RN licensing exam in early 2021. The nurse was placed by a staffing company at the Missouri Hospital after she and her daughter, who worked for Norris School, lied that she had completed the associate's degree program from August 2018 to December 2020, according to Clark. The nurse was assigned to work at the Missouri Hospital in May 2023, but a few months later she was terminated from her RN position due to an unexpected incident that caused death or serious injury, according to the court document filed by Clark. On August 2, 2023, the nurse failed to provide proper medical care to one of her assigned patients throughout her shift who had experienced atrial fibrillation or an irregular and often very rapid heartbeat, the filing says.

0: fail to timely notify the attending physician or nurse in charge, as was protocol. Operation Nightingale. Norrie served as president of Carlene Home Health School and Plantation and vice president of Carlene Home Health School 2 in West Palm Beach. She hired New Jersey businessman Stanton Witherspoon as the latter's school president in October 2020, a hire that would come back to haunt her. 3 years later, Witherspoon pleaded guilty to wire fraud, charges stemming from his part ownership of another nursing school, Siena College of Health 2, which was in Lauderhill, and sold hundreds of phony diplomas and transcripts to students seeking to become licensed, practical, or registered nurses. Witherspoon was sentenced to more than 3 years in prison, ordered to pay $3.5 million that he received in criminal proceeds to the federal government. Witherspoon, along with few others charged in the Siena College case, assisted federal authorities in their probe of Norris. Witherspoon testified against Norris at trial. She was accused of conspiring with Witherspoon, who was not charged in her case, and the other cooperating defendants to solicit students seeking nursing credentials and health care employment. Witherspoon testified that she recruited about 1,000 students, charging them an average of $15,000 each, while paying Norris $5,000 per student. Norris and others created and distributed fraudulent diplomas and transcripts that falsely represented the students completed the necessary coursework and clinical training at her two nursing schools when they didn't, according to her indictment. Among the students solicited by Norris was the nurse implicated in the patient's death at the St. Louis Hospital. Her indictment only referred to the nurse as co-conspirator one. The indictment says co-conspirator one and others used the fake diplomas and documents to obtain nursing licenses in various states, including California, Pennsylvania, and Florida. Under the Nurse Licensure Compact, for example, students who obtain nursing licenses in Florida are allowed to practice in 41 other compact states, including Missouri. Many of the students were able to pass the Florida test because of the coaching and their experiencing in nursing. Crackdown on more than 20 nursing schools in South Florida. In practice, the network of Scofflaw nursing schools provided a shortcut for students to avoid taking a one-year LPN or two-year RN program requiring clinical work, national exams, and certification. While instructors coached them on taking the licensing exams to practice nursing in a number of states, said Clark, who prosecuted the Norris case with colleague John Junger. The vast majority of students who purchased their fake degrees were from South Florida, including many in Haitian American communities who had legitimate LPN licenses and wanted to become registered nurses, former U.S. Attorney Markenzie LaPointe said in 2023. Other students were recruited from out of state. Many of the school operators and recruiters were of Haitian descent or from the Caribbean and tapped into their ethnic communities for students. And we're out of time. I can't finish the article, but if you want to hear this show and others, call the Audio Now line, 631-359-9275. Listen to the prompts. Select what you'd like to hear. That's 631-359-9275.
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2: Good morning. Early this morning, look for clear skies and a low around 69. Later today, expect sunshine and a high around 82. Friday night, look for clear skies and a low around 69. Saturday, expect sunshine with a high near 84. Saturday night, look for clear skies with a low near 71. Sunday, look for heavy rain with a high near 76. Get your weather every hour right here on Mind's Eye Radio, your virtual news stand.
3: In Belleville and O'Fallon, it's clear and 67 degrees. In Granite City, it's partly cloudy and 66 degrees.
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5: It's Thursday, June 18th. This is Jean.
6: And Bob.
5: And we're here to bring you the second hour of news. We'll start off with the obituaries in the St. Louis Post-Dispatch. Benson, B-E-N-S-O-N. James D. Benson, Sr. Holland, H-O-L-L-A-N-D. Joan F. Noni, Holland. Hopkins, H-O-P-K-I-N-S, Thomas L. Hopkins. And then we'll head to the obituaries in the Belleville News Democrat. Bierman, B-E-R-M-A-N-N, Jerome A. Jerry Bierman. Feldpausch, F-E-L-D-P-A-U, S-C-H, Ricky James Feldpausch. Locke, L-O-C-H, Nancy Locke. And the obituaries in the Springfield State Journal Registered. Buzzard, B-U-Z-A-R-D, William Jean Buzzard. Creasy, C-R-E-A-S-E-Y, Betty J. Creasy. Horrigan, H-O-R-R-I-G-A-N, Thomas Michael Horrigan.
7: Now let's go to today in history. In 618, the coronation of Chinese governor Li Yan as Emperor Jias of Tang, the new emperor of China, initiating 3 centuries of Tang dynasty rule over China. 1812. The War of 1812 begins when the U.S. declares war against Britain. 1815. Battle of Waterloo. Napoleon Bonaparte and France are defeated by British forces under the Duke of Wellington and Prussian troops under Field Marshal von Blücher. 1925. Allied powers in the League of Nations signed the Geneva Protocol, which reaffirmed prior bans of using poisonous gas in warfare and added the prohibition of bacteriological weapons. 1928, American aviator Amelia Earhart becomes the first woman to fly across the Atlantic Ocean as a passenger, landing at Bury Park, Wales. 1940, England sent the liner RMS Lancastria to evacuate more British troops, as well as women and children, from France 2 weeks after it started withdrawing from Dunkirk. Caught unprotected off the port of Saint-Nazaire, the ship was sunk by German planes. The attack, lightning a result, fuel spill. The estimated death toll was between 4,000 and 7,000 people, more than the losses of the Titanic and Lusitania combined. Also in 1940, Winston Churchill gives his "This was their finest hour" speech to the House of Commons, urging perseverance in the war after the Dunkirk evacuation and the fall of France. In 1957, black people began boycotting stores in the city of Tuskegee, Alabama, in protest of state legislation that deprived them of municipal votes by placing their homes outside city limits. 1967, China had its first successful test of thermonuclear weapon, a three-stage hydrogen bomb that yielded 3.3 megatons and was part of its two bombs, one satellite project. Soviets initially had helped China develop its weapons program until relations deteriorated in the late 1950s. In 1994, on this date, football legend O.J. Simpson was arrested and faced double murder charges after a low-speed police chase on Interstate 405 in Los Angeles that lasted about an hour and was broadcast live on TV across the nation. Today in film and TV, in 1969, The Wild Bunch, directed by Sam Peckinpah and starring William Holden and Ernest Borgnine, is released. Today in music, in 1991, Everything I Do For You, a single released by Brian Adams, Billboard Song of the Year in 1991. Today in sport, 1995, All-Black Jonah Luma scores the try of the Rugby World Cup, running over Mike Catt in New Zealand's 45-29 defeat of England. Famous birthdays on June 18th. Eduardo Daladier, born in 1884, on this date, died in 1970. Born on June 18th of 1886 was George Mallory. He passed away in 1924. Anastasia Nikolaevna was born in the state in 1901 and died in 1918. Idris Deby was born on June 18th of 1952. He passed away in 2021. Dudley Hirschbach celebrates his 94th birthday today. And Thabo Mekhe also is celebrating a birthday. It's his 84th. Other celebrity birthdays. George Mikan was born in 1924 and died in 2005. Beatles singer Paul McCartney celebrates his 84th birthday today. Isabella Rossellini turned 74 years of age today. Kurt Browning celebrates his 60th birthday today. Blake Shelton is 50 today. And Richard Madden celebrates his 40th birthday today. Famous weddings on this date of June 18th. In 1839, Dutch Prince William Alexander, later William III, weds his cousin, Princess Sophia. In 1858, Norwegian modernist playwright, the Dallas House, Henrik Ibsen, 30 years of age, marries Susanna Thorsen, 21 years of age, in Oslo. And on June 18, 1953, civil rights activist Martin Luther King, who was 24 on this date, weds fellow activist and singer Carita Scott, who was 26, on the lawn of her parents' home in Marion, Alabama. The ceremony was officiated by his father. Famous divorces on June 18th. In 1971, aviator Howard Hughes divorces his second wife, Jean Peters, after 14 years of marriage. On June 18, 2010, American Saved by the Bell actor Mark Paul Gosselaar, who is 36, divorces former model Lisa Ann Russell, who is 39, due to irreconcilable differences after 14 years of marriage. In 2012, on this date, the L Word actress Laurel Holloman, 41, divorces architect Paul Machiri, who's 44, due to irreconcilable differences after 9 years of marriage. Famous deaths in history on June 18th. Viet Hein, who was born in 1577, died on June 18th of 1629. Jeannie Mance, who was born in 1606, died on this date in 1673. Roald Amundsen, born in 1872, died on June 18th of 1928. Maxim Gorky, who was born in 1968, passed away on this date in 1936. Ethel Barrymore was born in 1879, died on this date in 1959. And George Zukov, who was born in 1896, died on June 18th of 1974.
5: And now we head to the horoscopes for June 18th. Aries, your calm will be put to the test today, Aries. Try not to fall into this trap. You should try to show people that you're a thoughtful person and your past experiences have given you wisdom. You don't necessarily have to respond to aggression. However, you shouldn't forget about your own point of view. Try to assert yourself calmly and steadily. Taurus. You tend to think that you're the only person on this planet born under a lucky star, Taurus. Try to trust the ones you love, because they might not appreciate having to deal with your anxiety. Don't forget that they also know how to fend for themselves. They, too, have had to adapt to this world we live in. They can stand up for themselves. Gemini. You're an eccentric person, Gemini. Yet you also feel the need to be loved and feel the approval of those around you. It isn't always easy to think differently from other people or to feel completely different. In order to be accepted, you must help them understand you. Try to express your ideas and opinions in a more realistic way. Cancer. Your altruism and ability to listen to others will greatly influence the day. Someone close to you is having difficulties and you don't know how to explain the problem. This person needs you and knows that you're the only one who can help find a way out. Make time to listen patiently and you'll find a solution together. Leo. The day belongs to you, Leo. The celestial movements encourage you to think about your future. Don't be afraid. With your usual self-confidence and dynamism, you're in the best position to have a head start. Your Leo nature will be in control of your actions, and you can rest assured that this period in time will be a favorable one for you. What more could you ask? Virgo. There's a radical change taking place in the zodiac, Virgo. The changes in the economy and society seem to suggest that now is the time to think about how your actions impact the lives of your loved ones, community, and society at large. What steps could you take to help make this world a better place? Thinking about these issues prepares you to shape your future as you want it to be. Libra. Libra, the atmosphere of the day gives you the impression that there could be a lot of changes waiting to unfold in your personal life. Most of them will concern your relationships. Today, you could feel as if you just changed your star sign. Take the time to open up and listen to what the stars might reveal to you. This will be time well spent. Scorpio. You're the type of person who loves knowing a lot of different people, Scorpio. You feel that you must help your friends communicate so that they have a better forum in which to express themselves. You're good at bringing out the best in others and helping them find a solid footing in the present, despite your love of the past. Go with the flow. Sagittarius. You should make more of your own decisions, Sagittarius. Don't let others have so much control over your life. When in a relationship, for example, you tend to let your partner dominate. You seem to no longer want to be in charge of any initiatives with regard to your joint life. Try to free yourself from this situation and take charge. You'll be a better and more valuable person. Capricorn. You are very interested in technological breakthroughs and innovation, Capricorn, especially if it has some benefit for individuals. Since you also can concern yourself with social issues and subjects like psychology and spiritual therapies, you realize the importance of progress in these areas for the future. You'll also wonder where you fit in. Aquarius. You're a reasonable, generous person, Aquarius. Your altruism plays a big part in your life. This is why your friends will be amazed to see you express a lot of personal desires now. When you think about it, everything is getting clearer. You might even want to change a lot of things in your life. And letting your feelings guide you doesn't have to mean that you won't think about your friends. Pisces. Today, you'll need to come up with the answer to an important question, Pisces. What do you really want? Events might compel you to choose between your current way of living and a more stable life, but you could be worried about the unknown. It's ironic, but you will need to change your habits if you want more stability. Think about it.
7: Now we move to sports, and we'll start with the sports from the Springfield State Journal Register. Field in chaos. Aberg Fitzpatrick trending up at Shinnecock Hills. The U.S. Open has a way of making fools out of the favorites. The last four champions arrived as afterthoughts and left as legends. J.J. Spawn birdied his final two holes to win his first major last year at Oakmont. Now the championship moves to Shinnecock Hills in Southampton, New York. It's the first time it's back there since 2018, when Brooks Koepka was the last man standing on a course that made the rest of the field look lost. This year, the field is in chaos. The world number one is chasing a career grand slam on his 30th birthday. The back-to-back Masters champion cannot find his swing, and the hottest player in the PGA Tour is a 26-year-old that nobody is really talking about. Somebody unexpected usually wins this thing, and nothing about the field suggests this week will end that streak. Here are some of the golfers riding a hot streak heading into the 2026 U.S. Open and the ones looking to find a spark. Winners, Ludvig Åberg. Åberg has been the best player on the tour all spring, but nobody is really talking about him. He has six top 10 finishes in seven starts. He is second on the tour in total strokes gained and considered exceptional off the tee. Åberg is 26 years old and has never won a major. That looks like it's going to change sooner than later. Shinnecock's wide fairways and ball striking premium were built for the way he plays. Matt Fitzpatrick. He has been here before, and he knows how to win this specific tournament. The 2022 U.S. Open champion also has some momentum. He has three wins in 2026 through 12 starts, including back-to-back victories at the RBC Heritage and the Zurich Classic. His iron play has taken a genuine step forward this year, and Shinnecock will demand it from the first tee to the last hole. He is not a name that is getting mentioned enough entering this week. Tommy Fleetwood. He shot the course record 63 at Shinnecock in 2018 and still did not win because Koepka was immovable. That round has followed him ever since. The best score in the history of this course, and he has nothing to show for it. He has some momentum now. He has two quality finishes in his past three starts, including a top four at the Memorial, and his game is trending in the right direction at the right time. Dark horses, Scottie Scheffler. Nobody manages a major championship week better, and nobody has more riding on this one. He has four top seven finishes in the past five U.S. Opens, and yet he has never won this major. The approach play and putting he showed at Memorial last week will not cut it at Shinnecock, since he needs to be sharper. But he gets a shot at the career Grand Slam on Sunday, his 30th birthday. This is either the greatest motivation or an enormous amount of pressure. Rory McIlroy. He won back-to-back Masters and has played just two tournaments since he claimed his latest title. A driver issue cost him at the PGA Championship. He did not look major championship ready. He also missed a cut at Shinnecock the last time it hosted the U.S. Open in 2018. None of that will matter if his driver and putter show up this weekend. When they do, nobody beats him. The question is, entering Thursday, is whether this is finally that week. Losers, Xander Schauffele. He won two majors in 2024 and has just won one since. He won the Bay Current Classic in October 2025. The form that made him a must-pick at every major just 2 years ago has quietly gone missing. He is still dangerously talented, but he is not the same player who was unbeatable two summers ago. Bryson DeChambeau. He is a two-time U.S. Open champion and a betting favorite entering the tournament. He won this tournament at Winged Foot in 2020 and Pinehurst in 2024. In those tournaments, you saw the version of him that is unbeatable in this format. Problem is that he missed a cut at the PGA Championship last month and has not strung together the kind of sustained play that wins U.S. Opens.
5: And now for some MLB. Angels have one of baseball's hottest trade chips. This is the pitcher the Los Angeles Angels envisioned when they drafted him in the first round in 2020 as the nation's finest left-handed collegiate starter. This is the pitcher the baseball world envisioned when he pitched a no-hitter as a 22-year-old rookie. And now, after his latest magnificent performance on June 16th, this is the pitcher that everyone badly covets at the August 3rd trade deadline. Say hello to Reed Detmers, who is officially on baseball's most wanted list. Detmers, 26, is on an absolute pitching heater these days, shutting down the Arizona Diamondbacks 7-0 in his latest dominant start, allowing just three harmless singles and no walks in seven innings. He generated only four swings and misses, but he kept the D-backs completely off balance with his array of 94-mile-per-hour fastballs, 85-mile-per-hour sliders, and 72-mile-per-hour curveballs. They hit the ball hard only six times in the entire game, with Detmers throwing 19 of his first 24 pitches for strikes. It looks that he can throw any pitch at any time, Angels manager Kurt Suzuki said. He's just consistently pitching ahead in the count. Early in the year, there were a lot of foul balls late in the count. Now he's starting to execute put-away pitches, put in a good spot where there's a swing and miss, or put in play for an out weekly. The result has been utter dominance. In Detmer's last six starts, he is 2-0 with a 1.36 ERA, yielding 12 hits in 33 innings with 39 strikeouts and 5 walks. He has given up just one run in his last three starts, allowing 6 hits in 20 innings for a 0.45 ERA. Pretty impressive, Angel slugger Mike Trout, who homered, doubled, and drove in three runs. The best Detmers has ever been in Angels uniform? He had a good run there in 22 for a stretch in the second half, Suzuki said, so this is pretty darn close to it. Well, considering he was 3-1 with a 1.97 ERA in 8 starts for a 2-month stretch in July and August 2022, with 45 strikeouts and 18 walks in 44 2/3 inning, this stretch might be even better. It has elevated Detmers to being perhaps the finest starting pitcher on the trade market, not named Tarek Skubal. I'm not paying any attention to that, Detmers tells USA Today Sports. I don't see any of it, to be honest with you. I'm not on social media. It is what it is. It's out of my control. If Detmers keeps pitching like this, he might want to shut off his phone, too. He not only has become one of the most dominant left-handed pitchers in the game, but he could be one of the best bargains for your buck at the trade deadline. While Skubal is eligible for free agency this year and is seeking a record-setting contract exceeding $400 million for a pitcher, Detmers is earning $2.7 million this year and isn't even eligible for free agency until after the 2028 season. Little wonder why clubs already are checking in with Angels manager Perry Minison. Well, Minison hates to be the bearer of bad news, but it's quite possible Detmers isn't going anywhere at the deadline except making his next start in an Angels uniform. If the Angels are going to win again, Detmers would be an integral part of their future, so why trade him? Besides, if the Angels aren't going to trade a megastar like Shohei Ohtani in his walk year, rejecting several lucrative offers that included potential stars like Junior Caminero of the Tampa Bay Rays and plan to keep Mike Trout through the rest of his playing days, why would they trade away a young star under club control? The only time they have been a real seller at the trade deadline since their last playoff appearance was in 2022 when owner Artie Moreno wanted to slash payroll. They dumped reliever Raisel Iglesias, starter Noah Syndergaard, outfielder Brandon Marsh, and utility man Tyler Wade at the deadline, with catcher Logan Ohapi being the only quality piece in return. So while the Angels aren't going anywhere and will miss the playoffs for the 12th consecutive year, the best thing for their future is keeping a potential star like Detmers. It may have taken longer than the Angels thought or Detmers desired, but this is the pitcher everyone envisioned when he became the 10th in history to throw a no-hitter in his first 11 career starts in baseball history in 2022. Instead of blossoming, he took a step back, going 8-19 with a 5.30 ERA the next two seasons, walking 98 batters in 236 innings. He was relegated to the bullpen all last season. This year, with renowned pitching coach Mike Maddox joining Suzuki's staff, Detmers' potential has finally emerged. I'm just trying to be the best pitcher I can, said Detmers, 3-5, 3.68 ERA. Mostly just trying to get ahead, staying ahead, and then put them out or make them have weak contact. I wouldn't say I'm trying to do anything different than I have been in the last couple of years, but I've had pretty good command of the fastball lately, and that's helped a lot. The fastball has been Greg Maddux of late. Detmers has given up just one hit in two of the six starts during the stretch, striking out 14 in one game and not issuing a walk in three others. It's fun to watch. It's fun to play behind him every single day, shortstop Zach Neto said. And even when he's not pitching, he's one of the greatest teammates that we have in this locker room, just pushing every single one of us every single day to be better. So would the Angels really trade a guy like this? Sounds like a guy they plan to build around.
7: Now let's move to an article on the World Cup of 2026. Time for soccer pundits to kick out fake beefs. In the history of dumb sports beef, this has to be the dumbest. A little-known soccer pundit who never played for the senior U.S. men's national team, let alone in a World Cup, took it upon himself to start a feud by talking trash about Australia, USMNT's next opponent. Australia, a country that rivals Canada for being the nicest, most good-natured people in the world. Rightly called on that ridiculousness, CBS Sports analyst Mike Grella is doubling down on his manufactured grudge, which is a choice. Even Alexi Lalas would know better than to do that. And every World Cup broadcast is a reminder of how little he knows. Now, half the fun of sports is trash talk and rivalries, real or perceived. There's a reason Charles Barkley is beloved, and it's not because of his rings. But the hostilities have to be based in reality, with some substance to them. Like USMNT tweaking Mexico with a Dos Acero are Landon Donovan being Altieri's mortal enemy. Brazil is still smarting from Lionel Messi's performance in 2021 Copa America final at the Maracanã, but that didn't stop the Seleção faithful from taunting him the other day. Gela's histrionics about Australia are the opposite of that. They sound more like the rantings of a drunk guy in a bar rather than someone who actually knows the game. They wear a yellow shirt. I think that maybe they're getting themselves confused with Brazil or another team that's actually won something. They've never won anything, Gorilla, a CBS Sports analyst, said during an appearance on the Pat McAfee show. I look up what Australians are good at. I see cricket. I see rugby. Maybe outback. I'm sure they've got some wild safaris out there. Let's unpack this a bit. First, Skrela should not be accusing anyone else of being confused when he's talking about safaris in Australia. Safaris, as we traditionally know them, take place in Africa. I guess because Africa and Australia both start with an A, the continents are interchangeable in Grelly's mind. And that comment about winning. Remind me the last time the U.S. men won the World Cup. Oh, that's right. They never have won. They've only gotten beyond the round of 16 twice. And the last time was 24 years ago. That isn't a slam against USMNT. Winning the World Cup is hard, really hard. The Men's World Cup has been around for almost 100 years, and only 7 countries have won it. But if you're going to diss the Australians for never winning anything, maybe don't use the USMNT as your comparison. The reality of the situation has to kick in on Friday night, and I think it will, Grella told McAfee. I'm coming after everybody if the Americans win that game. That comment might have been the most revealing of Grella's entire anti-Australian campaign. Maybe his initial comment made back in December during the draw was innocuous. But he's chosen to go full heel as if he's auditioning for a role with WWE. Or more likely, to fill Wallace's role of the obnoxious American should another U.S. broadcaster get the rights to the next Men's World Cup. Fox deal expires after this tournament. But the people who know soccer know the difference between legitimate critiques of a team and motivating. USMNT might be ranked higher than Australia, 15th versus 22nd in the latest FIFA rankings, but they're only 2-1-1 against the Socceroos. That second win came last November in a feisty game that had coach Mauricio Pochettino chewing out his team at halftime for not matching Australia's physicality. That physicality was on display in Australia's World Cup opener when they upset Turkey. The Socceroos were brick wall defensively, constantly disrupting Turkey's attack. Patrick Beach, who made a surprise start at goalkeeper, was outstanding in his World Cup debut with 8 saves. All the Grella talk is just nonsense to me, U.S. Tim's Way said. When you look at the Australian team, they're a young team that has a lot of fight, a lot of grit, and a lot of hunger, just like us. There was a time when soccer analysts might have needed to manufacture drama to get people's attention in the United States. But we're well beyond that. We're seeing at this World Cup that the American soccer IQ is, if not quite on par with the NFL, getting pretty darn close. And the enthusiasm for the game is on par. Grella's rantings are just jingoistic and not all that clever. And he deserves all the criticism he's getting. As far as the rest of us, we're all the dumber for having to spend any brain power listening to him.
5: And now we'll head to the St. Louis Post-Dispatch, and we'll start off with the Cardinals versus Padres, Wednesday's series finale. Padres 6, Cardinals 1. Unable to get offense off the ground, Cardinals come up short of sweeping the Padres. Down by one run after the top of the first inning Wednesday afternoon at Busch Stadium, the Cardinals found ways to put a runner on base to give them a chance to close the slim early deficit they faced during their attempt to complete a sweep of the Padres. What they couldn't find, though, was the traction to keep their lineup moving enough to produce runs. The Cardinals had at least one runner reach base in each of the first four innings. They got as far as second base in the first inning before the window to respond to the early run scored against starter Kyle Leahy closed. They had a scoring chance in the fifth inning set up by the hitters occupying the bottom two spots in the order. The inning ended with the Cardinals settling for their lone run in a 6-1 loss to San Diego. After the Cardinals received length from their starters to open their three-game set versus the Padres, Leahy provided six innings and allowed three runs as he struck out seven on 81 pitches. Leahy, who showed some increased velocity with his entire arsenal as he completed six innings for the second time in 14 starts this season, allowed the Padres to score a run in the first inning on a sacrifice fly from Manny Machado. Runs were pushed across against Leahy in the fourth and fifth innings on hits from Xander Bogaerts and Fernando Tatis Jr. Tatis's RBI double in the fifth inning came on a ball center fielder Nathan Church misplayed and had lined over his head despite a leaping attempt to snag it. After Matt Swanson, 1 1/3 innings, and Justin Brule, 1/3 of an inning, made relief appearances, Chris Roycroft faced trouble in the ninth. Roycroft allowed three runs on a run on a single from Tatis and two more on a homer Jackson Merrill wrapped around the foul pole in right field. The lone run the Cardinals, 40-32, received came off the bat of Alec Burleson in the fifth inning. Burleson's RBI single extended his hitting streak to 17 consecutive games, settling for one in the fifth. A fifth inning where the Cardinals had runners on first and second base, no outs, and the top of the lineup due, ended with one run to show for it. The frame began with rookies Blaze Jordan and Nathan Church reaching base. The two advanced 90-foot on rookie J.J. Weatherholt's grounder to second base, putting them both into scoring position with Ivan Herrera, Burleson, and Jordan Walker looming. Herrera fell into an 0-2 count against Padres right-hander Griffin Canning before chasing a knuckle curve and hitting a soft grounder to first base. The slow roller prompted Jordan to try and race home to score, but he was thrown out by Ty France. The Cardinals received their first run in the next at-bat on Burleson's single to right field that kept him streaking and the Cardinals' lineup moving. The single set up Walker, the Cardinals' cleanup hitter, with a chance to add on with the Cardinals down 3-1. The threat ended on the second pitch Walker saw as he rolled an inning-ending grounder to shortstop, stalling in the sixth. When the Padres turned to their bullpen and called on a lefty with one out in the sixth inning with Mason Wynn on first base, the Cardinals countered with a right-handed bat who could provide some thump. Cardinals manager Ali Marmol pinch-hit Nelson Velasquez for rookie catcher Jimmy Crooks to counter Padres manager Craig Stammen's move to bring in lefty Kyle Hart. With Velasquez up to bat representing the game-tying run, the chance for the righty to swing the Cardinals into a tie game evaporated with an out on the bases. Wynn attempted to steal second base during Velasquez's at-bat but was picked off, leading to the second out in the inning. The ending ended with Velasquez striking out. Church's misstep leads to a run. With a runner on second base and one out in the top of the fifth, a misplayed ball by Church in center field allowed Tatis to reach second base with ease and played a run that extended the Padres' lead to three runs. Tatis sent a line drive to center field with 111.3 mile per hour exit velocity, and Church broke on it before slowing his momentum and shuffling to his right to try and get under the ball's flight. Church attempted to make a leaping grab but could not bring the ball down, leading it to roll to the wall for a run-scoring extra base hit. Handling the hot corner. Back at third base versus San Diego, the rookie Jordan showed off some stable defense that drew some eagerness from Marmol before Wednesday's series finale. Jordan, who has taken on the third base duty since he was called up on Friday, got going early on defense. On the second pitch of the game, Tatis scorched a one hopper to third base with 110 mile per hour exit velocity per Statcast. Jordan was positioned at a depth nearly even with the third base bag, made a lunging grab on the sharply hit grounder and picked it with his backhand. A strong throw to first base retired Tatis. In the third inning, Jordan made another snag on a ball hit to his backhand. The 23-year-old made a diving snag on a grounder Rodolfo Duran pulled with a 98.8 mile per hour exit velocity and delivered an accurate throw to first base for the out. Jordan's defense came in handy in the fourth on an infield pop-up made difficult with sunny and windy conditions in downtown St. Louis. Jordan ranged over to shortstop and secured Gavin Sheets's pop-up after it looked like Wynn lost the ball in the sun. And another off-the-field story about the Cardinals. Another carry, this time Stefan, about to step into Cardinals broadcast booth. Media views. The legacy lives on. The Carey family sportscasting business in St. Louis is about to stretch into its fourth generation. Technically, that actually might have happened last year when Stephen Carey broadcast a few Cardinals spring training games and made a cameo appearance on one of the team's regular season telecasts. But on Thursday, he's prepared to make his full-fledged debut as he calls the entire Cardinals contest in Kansas City on the team's television and streaming package at 6:40 p.m., then has a return engagement at 1:10 p.m. Sunday. He'll be filling in for his dad, Chip Carey, who's in his fourth season as the club's lead TV voice. That's after legendary Cardinals, then later Chicago Cubs announcer Harry Carey got the family's local spree started in 1945. His son and Chip's father, Skip Carey, had a brief run in the market calling St. Louis University basketball and St. Louis Hawks contest before moving with that NBA team to Atlanta in 1968 and later became prominently known nationally by broadcasting Atlanta Braves baseball nationwide on WTBS in the cable superstation era. Now, Stephen Carey is set to step into the big league prominent spotlight that his twin brother Chris entered three seasons ago when he was hired by one of the Oakland Athletics broadcasters. In fact, the brothers called three A's games together last season. Plus, Stephen worked with his dad for a few innings of the Cards contest last year. So while he won't be making his Major League broadcasting debut Thursday, it will still be a special moment as he works alongside analyst Brad Thompson. Interestingly enough, the coolest part about it is that I won't actually have somebody related to me working in the booth for the first time in the major leagues, joked Stephen Carey, who has been around the club this season and has provided coverage on the STL Sports Central online outlet and is active on social media. So it'll be a lot of fun. This team is really exciting. It's been great getting to follow them, but I've been chomping at the bit a bit to cover them on the broadcast, and now I'll get that chance. The chance comes after he spent three seasons broadcasting games of the Amarillo Texas Sod Poodles, the Arizona Diamondbacks Class AA affiliate. Two of those years working with his brother before bumping around in St. Louis the past year and a half. Now he's set for the big stage, and in addition to the two contests in Kansas City, he's scheduled to call three Cards games against Colorado in August. His dad will be proudly watching Thursday, comparing his interest then to how a 10-year-old is excited for Christmas. I'm thrilled to death for him. He's worked his butt off, Chip Carey said. He's been around the team all summer. He's earned his stripes in the minor leagues to get a chance to do this with his old man watching at home. It's a thrill for all of our family, and I know he's going to do great. Stephen's game broadcasting schedule has been very light since leaving Amarillo after the 2024 season, but he's ready for the upcoming assignments. There are nerves whenever you do it, but it becomes sort of muscle memory, he said, when you do a job like this. It's repetition with the style that you have, and you embrace it. Although his extremely limited involvement this year certainly won't put him on par with his predecessors in the family lineage of sportcasters, it definitely is a significant step for a guy who is only 26. And he's looking forward to the challenges that will be much bigger than he has had with his spring training appearances. I was not thrown into the fire last year at all. It didn't have to do a pregame open or postgame close, he said. So these were the things where I just got to go in and just call the game inning by inning. Those were fun. a lot less stress and a lot less that went into it. Now, the Cardinals have been so great in giving me the opportunity to get to do these games that I'm glad to have the chance to run with it and put my own little spin on it. Now I get the chance to kind of do it my way and work with Brad Thompson, and that's an amazing staff. Unconventional path. After the 2024 season in Amarillo, Stephan said he was looking for a big league broadcasting job that he felt ready to handle after a stint in the minors, especially after his twin brother got the A's job the previous year. What I kept running into was teams saying, hey, you don't have enough big league experience. So I went to find it. Got a chance to do some Cardinals spring training last year, got a chance to do a few innings in the big leagues last year, and now I'm here from some regular season broadcasts. Neither the younger nor older Carey pushed for Stephan to get the Cardinals assignment. Instead, it was the telecaster's idea. Stephan said he got a call last winter from Bill Cochran, coordinating producer of the team's telecasts that have transitioned from FanDuel Sports Network to being produced by MLB. He said, hey, we want to bring you on. We want you to be your dad's backup. Stephan said it was just an opportunity you obviously can't say no to. Cochran's boss, MLB Senior Vice President and Executive Producer Doug Johnson, is glad to give Stephan the opportunity. Stephan has been on our radar since he was calling minor league games, Johnson said. Even at a young age, his call of the game was impressive, far more advanced than you typically see from someone at that stage of their career. With MLB local media working across multiple clubs, 14 this season following the regional sports network collapse, we're always evaluating talent and looking for opportunities when openings arise. When the Cardinals needed some coverage this season, Stephan was a natural fit based on his experience, preparation, and the quality of his work. He added, Stephan does a really nice job of blending the play-by-play with relevant storylines, describing the action while also painting the scene for the viewer. He has a natural feel for the rhythm of a baseball broadcast and incorporates just the right amount of humor without forcing it. I've always valued organic humor because it resonates with the fans and helps create a connection over the course of a long season. Stephan hopes the five Cards games he has this year will be a springboard to regular big league broadcasting job and a long season of work. What next, he asked? I'm trying not to think that far ahead because I want to conquer this first and do things the right way. Who knows if we're going to have a season in 2027 because of labor issues. I think ideally I end up with a team as a full-time broadcaster, but it'd be great to be back with the Cardinals in some capacity regardless. I'm pretty young for the age of most people doing this job, so I know I have all the time in the world to get where I want to go, and just having the opportunity to show what I can do is a great opportunity right now. Johnson, the MLB television executive, is bullish on the young broadcaster's prospects of success. I think Stephan has a very bright future, he said. Like any broadcaster, it's important that he continue to hone his craft, and that's something he works at every day. There's a certain it factor that separates good announcers from great ones, and we identified early on that Stephan possesses many of those qualities. He's talented, hardworking, prepared, and genuinely passionate about the game. Those traits give him an excellent foundation for a long career. We're excited to watch his continued growth and see where his path takes him, whether that's in St. Louis or elsewhere. The next step comes Thursday, and Chip said his son is ready. He's done the games, he knows the game, and he's really lucky that he'll have Brad alongside. He and Brad have a great friendship, which is where all of this really starts, Chip said. Our crew knows him and loves him, and ultimately, he's got a good team to cover. It's the old saying, what makes a good manager? Good players. Well, what makes a good young broadcaster is a good young team, and he's got that. Chip Carey, meanwhile, like doing as many of the local games as possible, especially with national outlets eating into the schedule by cherry-picking some contests for exclusive coverage. Tom Ackerman previously had fill-in work, but now it will be a family affair. Obviously, if something were to happen to me, they need a backup, and who better than my boy to do it, Chip said. So I was thrilled when they broached that subject to me. I think it's great. There has been speculation that the Carey twins could be reunited from their Amarillo days once the A's, who now temporarily are based in Sacramento, end up in Las Vegas. The ballpark built for them on the Strip is scheduled to open in 2028. They romanticized that idea, Stefan said, of those bringing up the possibility. It would be amazing to get to work with my brother, but I know they have some really talented people in-house, and I don't think they even have fully decided what they're going to do in the next few years. But I love that they've been as great to my brother as they've been, and of course, giving me the opportunity to get to work with him in a major league game was unlike anything else. But I don't know. I'm really excited. Right now, I'm bleeding red and love the Redbirds on the Golden Bat.
7: Now let's move to an article on the World Cup. U.S. not taking Australia lightly, despite some pundits' barbs. The United States are refusing to buy into suggestions that Friday's World Cup Group D clash with Australia

They have a lot of fight, a lot of grit, and a lot of hunger, just like us. So we respect them in the same way that they would respect any other opponent. I don't know what the media is trying to do, but we're not really focused on that. We're focused on the bigger picture and doing what we have to do as a team to be prepared. Australia will arrive in Seattle full of confidence after opening their campaign with a 2-0 upset win over Turkey, built on disciplined defensive display and clinical attacking moments. U.S. midfielder Sebastian Berhalter said that Socceroos had already shown they would be difficult to score against. You saw it was tough for Turkey, obviously. They had a hard time breaking them down, he said. They're really good. I love the way they defended, honestly. They were a unit and they gave everything they had. They did really well. It's going to be a great game. The U.S. are also assessing the fitness of Christian Pulisic, who was substituted at halftime in their opening 4-1 win over Paraguay with a calf issue. The forward's being monitored day to day. Way said Pulisic appeared to be recovering well. To me, he's looked as he always has, Way said. He looks normal. He looks fit. He took a little bit of a knock, so he's been with the trainers on the side, but I think he'll be ready for the game. I'm just praying to God that he'll be 100% fit because he'll be needed. Let's go jump back to Cardinal baseball. Shutout shows Crook's growing rapport with Cardinals pitchers. All eyes were on Dustin May on Monday night as he brought a no-hitter and a perfect game into the seventh inning. May's eyes were on rookie catcher Jimmy Crooks. Throughout the 101 pitches May threw in the first complete game of his career, he listened to what pitch Crooks called and rarely shook him off. May allowed just one hit and one walk in the game. He also, once again, tied for a season-high 9 strikeouts. We were hiding most of the strikeout stuff, Crook said. We were getting in and out on 1 or 2 pitches, so it was kind of easy selling from right there, just getting 1, 2, 3 outs. Then right at the end, that's when we started getting punches and just using the strikeout stuff. Despite ripping a 2-RBI double in the fourth inning that brought in the first runs of the game, Crooks was much prouder of being behind the plate calling the game than the runs he provided at the plate. May and Crooks working so well in tandem is more impressive because they have only known each other for a couple of months. The Cardinals signed Dustin May as a free agent in the offseason and the two met during spring training. The duo worked together in just 2 games prior to the near-history-making game on Monday. In 20 2/3 innings pitched to Crooks behind the plate, May has allowed just 3 runs, and all of them came against the Texas Rangers on June the 2nd. Earning the trust of the starting pitchers, including May, rarely asking for a different pitch is a testament to the work Crooks put in off the field to know his pitcher better and to figure out how he should adjust in game when needed. The Crooks of last season may not have been as successful behind the plate, calling a no-hitter through 7 innings. His 15-game stint in the majors at the end of 2025 showed him how and where he needed to improve. The progression to becoming more confident behind the plate and active in pitchers' meetings is something that began after Crooks' stint in the majors last year. The Cardinals pushed him to lead the pitchers' meetings with the Class AAA Memphis Redbirds in order to work on becoming more vocal in that area. Crooks felt that made him better at adjusting in-game and knowing his pitcher's strength in the moment. Marmol has especially been impressed by the work and dedication that Crooks has put into improving. He feels that Crooks has been on the same page with his pitchers more and that it's showing in-game results. Extra bases. The Cardinals promoted prospect Trey Richardson III from High A Peoria Chiefs to Class AA Springfield. Richardson has recorded 14 hits and 6 home runs in the month of June alone. Right-hander Sam Roberas, who underwent Tommy John surgery in May of 2025, was assigned to the rookie-level Cardinals for his rehab assignment. Dispatch doesn't remember, Yelio Padilla was also assigned to the rookie-level Cardinals

0: for his rehab from an undisclosed injury. Prior to May's one-inch shutout on Monday, the last pitcher to throw a one-out shutout for the Cardinals was Sonny Gray. He came last season in Cleveland on June 27th. First baseman Alec Burleson brought a career-high 15-game hitting streak in Tuesday's game against the Padres. It's the second longest streak in the majors behind the Athletics' Zach Galoff.
1: Valdez is back in Houston as a visitor. Tiger starter spent first 11 seasons of career with Astros. Maybe he didn't exactly circle this day on his calendar, but he knew it was coming. Framber Valdez, who spent the first 11 seasons of his professional career with the Houston Astros, eight of those in the big leagues, returned to the Daikin Park Mound as a visitor for the first time on Tuesday. A lot of feelings, Valdez said through interpreter Carlos Guillen on Monday after the Detroit Tigers defeated Houston 9-3 in the first game of the series. I'm excited, but mostly I'm nervous. It's the first time as a visiting player, you know, but I am happy to be here in a place that saw me grow up and perform and be a professional. Valdez was 21 years old when he signed with the Astros in 2015. 3 years later, he made his major league debut, and 5 years later, he was pitching in the playoffs. I know his time here means a lot to him, said Tigers manager A.J. Hinch, who was the manager who brought Valdez to the big leagues in 2018. He's part of some of those championship banners that hang there in left field. It's impossible to come back to a place where you spent all of your career and not have those emotional ties. Because his years with the Astros were so significant for him personally and for his career, he admitted he was stung when the club didn't make a bid to bring him back when he became a free agent. However, he's not holding any grudges. No hard feelings at all, Valdez said. I am very grateful and thankful for them giving me the chance to become the player I am. They gave me the opportunity to be a major league player and an opportunity to have a good contract now as a professional. I'm thankful for them. Gaff on the bases. Few players on the planet have as much raw talent as Chicago Cubs center fielder Pete Crow Armstrong. But as electrifying as he is when he's on, mental lapses have kept the 24-year-old from reaching his full potential. Monday's win over the Colorado Rockies presented a classic example. Crow Armstrong became the first player in Cubs history to hit for the reverse cycle as he led the game off with a home run before tripling, doubling, and singling in order. It was the 13th cycle in franchise history. However, only seconds following his cycle-clinching single before the fans could sit down from their standing ovation, Crow Armstrong was picked off at first base. Who stays, who goes? According to multiple reports, the Giants are not planning to part with right-handed starter Logan Webb. However, MLB.com and ESPN reported first baseman Rafael Devers, shortstop Willie Adames, and third baseman Matt Chapman are among the high-priced options likely to be available before the trade deadline. The Braves. Atlanta catcher Drake Baldwin, activated after missing 24 games with an oblique strain, hit a 473-foot homer, the longest in Major League history. The Rangers. Texas will be without Corey Seager again, this time after the shortstop was placed on the concussion list. He was injured Thursday in a collision at home plate. The Guardians. Cleveland star third baseman Jose Ramirez underwent surgery to repair a fractured hamate bone in his left hand is expected to be sidelined for 5 to 7 weeks. The Mariners. Seattle catcher Cal Raleigh returned from a right oblique strain. He had not played since May 13th. Well, that'll wrap it up for today. Hope you have a great day ahead and a great weekend. This is Bob and Jean signing off.
2: Hello, Mind's Eye community. The 2026 season of St. Louis Cardinals baseball is underway at Busch Stadium in St. Louis. Mind's Eye will be providing audio description at select games this season, so dig out your Cardinals jersey, grab a friend, and come on down. On Wednesday, June 24th, the Cardinals host the Arizona Diamondbacks. Game time is at 6:45 p.m. On Sunday, July 12th, the Atlanta Braves come to town to play the Cardinals. First pitch is at 1:15 p.m. On Wednesday, July 29th, the Cubs are back to play the Cardinals. Game time is at 6:45 p.m. On Saturday, August 29th, the Pittsburgh Pirates come to town. Game time is at 1:15 p.m. And on Sunday, September 20th, it's our last audio-described game of the season as the Cardinals host the Washington Nationals. Game time is at 1:15 p.m. For the full list of events and links to purchase tickets, visit our calendar at bit.ly/upcoming-ad-events.
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Hello, everyone, and welcome back to the program. This edition covers the week of June 14th, 2026. I hope everyone is doing well and staying cool as summer backs off a little bit. We've got lots of cool stories for you this week, so grab your favorite beverage and a snack, and let's get started. Our first story this week comes from the current issue of Access World Magazine, a publication of the American Foundation for the Blind, and you can find them online at afb.org. Thoughts for consideration, using accessible gaming to teach navigation skills. And this is written by Aaron Preece. In the Netflix adaptation of All the Light We Cannot See, the father of the blind protagonist builds a scale model of their section of Paris and uses it to teach her orientation and mobility. I appreciated the scene since it used actual orientation and mobility practices, such as using physical and audible landmarks to orient yourself. But it is also a good example of how maps and other tools can be used to teach navigational skills. Inspired by the thought piece on accessible fencing in this issue, which we will read for you in the next few weeks, I was thinking that it may be possible to use video games, audio games in this specific case, as a way of teaching navigation skills to blind O&M students. In this article, I'll discuss several games that we have environments that might lend themselves to training someone to learn navigation skills that could also be applied to the real world. For this article, we'll specifically be looking at games that are designed explicitly to be played by someone who is blind or has low vision. Many video games are now accessible through the efforts of the developers themselves or through people modifying the game after release for accessibility. Games designed specifically for blind and low vision players oftentimes have the features we're looking for when it comes to instilling efficient navigation principles. Before we dive into individual games, there are some overall attributes that all of these games share to some degree. As might be expected, all use 3D environments or pseudo-3D environments. Some use true 3D audio environments, while others use a two-dimensional playfield, such as New Horizons, discussed in the winter 2025 issue of Access World. The vast majority of 3D audio games use cardinal directions to assist in navigation. Those that do not are usually navigated in what would visually be a top-down view, so that up always moves north, left always moves west, and so on. One major principle of audio games is to provide ambient sounds for nearby objects. These are often meant to help direct the player to the object, but can also intentionally serve as auditory landmarks. We'll be breaking these games down into categories. The first category consists of games that provide no additional feedback aside from potentially direction and auditory landmarks. In these sorts of games, navigation itself is part of the challenge, and using environmental cues to determine where you are and where you're going is part of the gameplay. The second category of games provides some GPS-like features, such as being able to identify the distance to a point of interest and set a beacon there that provides directional feedback as you navigate. Finally, some games go as far as to provide step-by-step instructions in addition to a locator beacon for points of interest. Such games reward independent navigation but don't necessarily require it for progress. So, first we have games without virtual GPS.
Manamon is a duology of role-playing games written by developer VGS Storm. In Manamon, you capture and battle monsters in a secondary fantasy world. In each game, you travel across the full breadth of a country, including towns, roads, and other biomes. The game is played from a virtual top-down perspective, though it doesn't have traditional graphics. The maps for each area in the game are somewhat representative, so towns don't have the full number of buildings, proper roads, and so on. For example, in the first game, your hometown contains your house and your neighbor's house, but little else, despite being meant to represent a full city. Part of the challenge of the game is navigation. So as you continue further into the game, the towns become more and more complex, generally featuring more buildings and detailed layouts. In between towns, you're generally traveling through various wilderness locations, from fields to mountains, volcanoes, jungles, and deserts. Navigation is part of the challenge of this game. Many of the connecting locations or places you must visit for the story are somewhat labyrinth-like, and part of the challenge is finding your way through while solving puzzles. The game doesn't provide a one-to-one recreation of realistic locations, but it does challenge the player's spatial awareness and navigation skills. Because navigation is part of the difficulty of the game, there isn't any sort of GPS or easy navigation system when traversing environments. The player is given various audio-based methods for finding their way around. Walls play a consistent tone whenever they are in line with the player at a certain distance, while ambiences and different footsteps sounds are used to indicate general location and to add atmosphere. All important items play a looping sound effect to identify their location to the player. This includes people, doors, signs, gates, collectible objects, and more, all with their own unique tones. Combining these sound sources allows users to paint a mental picture of the area and use them as landmarks when navigating. Though the game environment is somewhat abstract, a player needs to have or develop spatial awareness skills and a sense of direction to effectively play the game. Shades of Doom by GMA Games was one of the first audio games ever produced for a blind and low-vision audience, and was arguably the most complex upon its publication. The game is a first-person shooter in the vein of the classic game Doom, hence the name. In the game, the player navigates 8 floors of a scientific facility, fighting various corrupted creatures to shut down an out-of-control experiment. The game presents itself in first-person auditorially, but in older versions it could be played with extremely simple high-contrast graphics to aid low-vision players, which were viewed from a top-down perspective. As a first-person game, the player can turn freely 180 degrees, but can also snap to cardinal directions instantly to aid in navigation. When moving, footsteps echo differently depending on the environment. For example, when walking down a hallway, the footsteps would be centered, but when an opening appears on either side, footsteps will echo from that direction. There are also various machines and devices placed throughout the facility that aid navigation by serving as auditory landmarks. Similar to Manamon, part of the challenge is navigating the facility and remembering where you are. The different hallway layouts and rooms, along with their various shapes and audio landmarks, are used to help you understand your location. Compared to Manamon, the environment in Shades of Doom is a bit more realistic, though confined to a single building. The size of each floor and the first-person perspective lend it additional realism, but challenge the player in a similar fashion and require many of the same skills. Now let's look at games with simple tracking systems. These next two games provide more extensive navigation assistance through announcements of a player's current location via speech, as well as providing access to points of interest whose distance and direction can be tracked. Swamp is a first-person audio survival shooter by Apron.
In Swamp, you navigate a near one-to-one scale map of a fictional town, separated into different maps as you battle zombies and collect supplies and equipment. Each map covers roughly a couple of blocks or the interior of a building. For example, the first map includes several intersecting streets, multiple businesses, a couple of houses, as well as other buildings and objects. Similar to the games we've mentioned previously, the game includes sound sources placed throughout the maps to aid in navigation, such as blowing winds, ticking stoplights, or the persistent honking of a car alarm. In addition, as the player navigates maps, their location is identified through their screen reader. For example, a player is told when they enter Green Street or the gas station parking lot. It is also possible to track points of interest, allowing the player to determine the distance and direction to the point of interest, as well as hear a consistent beep that gets faster the closer they get to it. The beep is positionally placed in the stereo field in the direction of the point of interest. For example, if I was standing on the street south of the gas station and tracked it, I would hear the beep coming from the northwest, positioned toward the left side of my stereo field. To help identify walls and other obstacles, the game includes radars somewhat based on the movement of a long cane. Radars sweep in a specific direction, such as left to right in front of the player, playing distinct sounds for open space, solid walls, or permeable barriers such as railings or open windows. This allows the player to, for example, run while trailing a wall and knowing when the wall opens up because the sound at the edge of the radar sweep changes from a solid wall to empty space. The game heavily rewards memorization of the maps, as minimizing the amount of audio you're listening to at a given time is crucial for identifying and taking out zombies. Players memorize maps based on various sound cues, but also based on the names of the various zones on the map. For example, a player is likely to know which businesses lie along Green Street and use those locations as landmarks while navigating. Next is Sketchbook, Your World. And this is a game in which players can create detailed two-dimensional or three-dimensional maps. Importantly, for our purposes, it is the first game that we've discussed that includes full 3D movement, including a Z-axis. Players create maps to challenge others to complete them, but also for others to explore and enjoy. The game uses many sound cues, both environmental and informational, to help the player navigate effectively. Various sounds indicate ledges, staircases, doors, signs, and other objects. Text can be assigned liberally to different zones of a map, allowing for rich descriptions. These descriptions can be used for flavor or for navigation. In addition, much like in Swamp, players can view a list of points of interest or either objects on a given map and track their distance with location with a beacon, which similarly identifies their location relative to the player as they move. The game has extensive map development tools and could be used to create a near one-to-one recreation of a building or even a section of a city. In some ways, this game may have the greatest applications for orientation and mobility, as it is possible to use it to build audio-based maps. Some players have even done so far for fictional environments with varying levels of details. And finally, GPS-style navigation, A Hero's Call. A Hero's Call is a turn-based role-playing game set in a traditional fantasy world. The game prominently features the city of Farhaven as its main hub and is where players spend much of their time. The game is played from a first-person perspective and provides detailed audio feedback in the form of text announcements for different areas as they are entered. Audible landmarks, non-player characters that speak as they move around, and a sophisticated navigation system that alerts the player to nearby walls, openings, doors, and other objects of interest.
Outside the city, the player traverses more complex environments, including a graveyard, forest, and mine. This game specifically stands out because it includes a system that allows a player to select a point of interest and to be guided to it step by step. A voice, placed positionally in the stereo field, continually announces the direction the player needs to travel to reach the selected point of interest. For example, the voice might repeatedly say south as the player heads south, and then shift to the left and say east when the player needs to turn east. This system not only helps a player determine the distance and direction to a point of interest, but also finds the path there for them in much the same way a GPS does in the real world. It is possible not to use this system, of course, and navigate independently. Doing so can be rewarding and becomes somewhat necessary later in the game. Much like Swamp, learning the layout of the city and where different points of interest are located is helpful for efficient navigation. Once the layout is understood, a player can often navigate more quickly than if they were relying entirely on the guidance system, rewarding memorization and spatial understanding. And finally, the bottom line. These games vary in the level of assistance that they provide to the player when navigating to specific points of interest, as well as in the level of realism found in their environments. That being said, all of them have something to teach that is applicable in the real world, whether that be using landmarks for navigation, developing general spatial awareness, understanding cardinal directions, or other related skills. Sketchbook, Your World, may have the most promise in this area, as it is possible to create custom maps within the game. This feature could be used to create a semi-scale model of a student's school, or even a set of city blocks. For our next story, let's pay a visit to the American Council of the Blind at acb.org. And their June 2026 Braille Forum. An article from Anthony Corona, his Tech Spotlight, The Hidden Gem of Tracking Orders in Apple Wallet. There are features that whisper instead of shout, tucked quietly into the corners of our devices, waiting for the right moment to become indispensable. Order tracking in Apple Wallet has long been one of those features. For years, it felt like a promise that never quite arrived. With recent updates, it finally steps into the light and becomes something genuinely useful, especially for blind and low-vision users navigating the constant flow of deliveries in everyday life. Let us break that down, verify what works, and walk through it in a way that is clear, practical, and fully accessible with VoiceOver. What this feature does. Apple Wallet can now pull order tracking information directly from emails in the Apple Mail app and organize those orders in one central place. Instead of digging through cluttered inboxes, shipping confirmations, and tracking links, your orders live in a single structured list inside Wallet. This works best when your device has Apple Intelligence enabled. Your email is set up in the Apple Mail app, and the mail integration for order tracking is turned on. And in case you're wondering how to turn order tracking on, here's the procedure. First, open Settings. Second, swipe right with one finger until you hear Wallet and Apple Pay and double tap. Third, swipe right until you hear order tracking and double tap. And finally, find the mail toggle and make sure it's turned on. And here's a VoiceOver tip. When navigating toggles, VoiceOver will say on or off. Double tap to change the state. And if you are unsure, swipe left once after toggling to confirm the current state. And an important note, this feature relies on Apple Mail. If you primarily use Gmail or another app, you will need to add your account to Apple Mail for this to work. So, how do you track an order with email? Here's the procedure. First, open the Mail app. Second, navigate to an email that contains an order confirmation or shipping notice.
Third, at the top of the email, VoiceOver may announce a track button. Fourth, double tap track. Fifth, if prompted, choose allow to let wallet access the order details. And finally, number six, once you do this, the order is saved into Apple Wallet. And here's a VoiceOver tip. Use the rotor set to headings or buttons to quickly jump to the track button if the email is long. This can save a lot of time when scanning messages. So, how do you find your orders in Wallet? Number one, open the Wallet app. Number two, swipe until you reach the More button and or three-dot icon and double tap. Third, find and select orders. And fourth, you will now see a list of current and past orders. Each order typically includes merchant name, status updates, and tracking progress. Managing and cleaning up orders. If an order appears that does not belong or is not useful, such as a quick restaurant pickup, you can remove it. First, open the order. Next, look for options such as remove order or block merchant. And finally, double tap to confirm your choice. And here's another VoiceOver tip. If you do not immediately find the remove option, try exploring by touch near the bottom of the screen or use the rotor set to actions if available. And here's some real-world examples. 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Or how about a Best Buy order? You order a new pair of headphones. The confirmation email is automatically recognized. Wallet shows your order status and updates without needing to log into your account. Or how about an order from Bath & Body Works? You place a seasonal order. Wallet gathers the shipment details and keeps everything in one place, which is especially helpful during busy holiday seasons when multiple packages are arriving. And finally, how about Chewy Pet Supplies? Your recurring delivery of dog food or treats is tracked seamlessly. You can quickly check when it will arrive without opening multiple emails or apps. So, why does this matter? Well, for blind and low vision users, this feature reduces friction. It turns scattered information into a single predictable experience. No more jumping between apps, copying tracking numbers, or navigating cluttered websites. And Anthony says, this is one of those features that finally caught up to the promise. It takes something that used to be a chore and makes it feel almost effortless. Anything that cuts down on the number of steps, the number of apps, and the amount of guesswork is a win in my book. This is about efficiency, independence, and just a little more peace of mind. And finally, some final thoughts. Order tracking in Apple Wallet is no longer a forgotten experiment. With the right setup, it becomes a quiet assistant that keeps your deliveries organized and accessible. It's not perfect, and not every merchant is supported, but when it works beautifully. Our next story comes from Taylor's Substack, which you can find online at taylorarnt.substack.com. It's finally beta time for Perspective Describe, and this is written by Taylor Arnt and published on June 9th. So, right now, a few hours before a WWDC lab, I happened to check my App Store Connect, and it hit me. The beta app review for Perspective Describe is done. It's finally beta time. I've been working on this thing for months, and honestly, I'm just really excited to show it off. So, let me tell you why I love this app. Perspective Describe uses on-device AI or artificial intelligence to describe my screen. It can get visual information described to me right there on my Mac, and nothing gets shipped off to some server to do it. For someone who can't see the screen, this is huge. But here's the thing, and I really want to say this. This isn't just for blind and low vision folks.
This is an audio description app, plain and simple, and it can describe pretty much anything you put in front of it. Even when you're sighted, even when you just step away from your computer for a minute, it can tell you what's happening on your screen. Audio description isn't only an accessibility thing. It's useful for everybody, and that's how I built it. Here's a perfect example of why I need it. Right now, I'm attending the WWDC labs online through WebEx, and the labs are not accessible. There's visual content on the screen, people are presenting, and I can't see any of it. So I'm about to use my own app to describe it to me. That's exactly the moment I built this for. And that's not the first time. During Google I/O, there were things that just weren't described at all. My app read the slides for me. It read everything on them. It even recognized the presenters. I went from being left out to actually following along on my own. Now, let me get something out of the way because it matters to me. This is not a replacement for human description. It's not. Human describers bring context, judgment, and care that AI does not have, and I'm not trying to take that away from anybody. What this is for is all the moments when there is no description at all. The inaccessible lab, the slide nobody read out loud, the radar on the screen at 11 p.m., that gap is where this lives. And actually, if you're an audio describer for a living and you work in the industry, I really want to hear from you. How does this compare to what you do? Where does it fall short? How can we make it better? You know this craft better than anyone, and I'd love your eyes on it. Now, this is Mac only for now. iOS is coming eventually, but because of some limitations, the Mac is where it starts. The way it works is simple. You share your screen right from the Perspective Describe app, and then you select a vision model. That's the model that actually describes the screen for you. Here's a side effect that I didn't plan for. One day, we were about to get some severe thunderstorms, and I happened to be looking at a radar with the app on. It described the severe thunderstorms to me. And right around then, my speech happened to go out, so I ended using Perspective Describe as a temporary screen reader. Now, I won't recommend this, so please don't try it. It's not a replacement for a real screen reader, and you should not rely on it that way. But if it accidentally happens to you, I can tell you it does work. That's just a side effect of what this app can do. I'm putting out new builds practically every day now. I already know of some bugs, and I'm going to be patching them very shortly, so look out for new builds coming through. So here's what I want you to do. Come download it and try it. Whether you're blind, low vision, sighted, an audio describer, or just curious, I want you in this beta. It's free. It's on test flight. And it's the best time to get in because your feedback shapes what it becomes. And here is the link. https://testflight.apple.com/join/VGNPWWM5. All feedback is welcome. Submit it through Test Flight or reach me on social media or any other medium that works for you. I genuinely love to see how you use the app. And if this resonates with you, if this app speaks to you, please share it with anybody you know who might be interested. It would be great to have as many people testing as possible so I can make this the best app it can be. I really hope you enjoy it and let me know how you think. And if you have just joined us, you are listening to the Blindness and Disability News Hour from Mind's Eye Radio in Belleville, Illinois. This program covers the week of June 14th, 2026. Thanks for joining us, and now back to the program. 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Feeling Every Pitch, My Journey with One Court, and the Day the Game Comes Home.
This is published by published on June 15th, 2026, and written by Dr. Kirk Adams. And Dr. Kirk Adams, who has been blind since the age of five, is a lifelong sports fan and now an advisor to One Court. And he shares the first time he felt a live game unfold beneath his hands and a milestone that is about to bring that experience home for blind and low vision fans everywhere. The pitch I finally felt. I have listened to thousands of baseball games. I know the rhythm of a broadcast the way I know my own heartbeat. The announcer's rising voice, the crowd's intake of breath, the pause before the pitch. But until a spring afternoon in 2024, I had never felt a game happen at the very instant it happened. I was at the University of Washington, seated with the One Court team and a few friends from our community, my hands resting flat on a tablet about the size of an iPad. Beneath my fingers was a baseball diamond. The Seattle Mariners were playing the Tampa Bay Rays, and when the first pitch was thrown, I felt it cross the plate, low and away. The next one came in high and tight, and then the crack of contact, and I traced the ball as it carried into the outfield and settled into a glove. Later, with the runners aboard, I felt them holding the bases. I was not waiting to be told. I was there in real time with the play. And I've rarely felt anything quite like it. A lifetime around the game. Sports are in my blood. My father played basketball at Western Washington University, where he held the single-game rebounding record for years, and he went on to coach high school ball. I grew up in gyms. As an adult, I held season tickets to the Seattle Supersonics. To this day, I sit on my front porch close enough to see Lumen Field and listen to the Mariners on the radio. And yet, like so many blind and low-vision fans, I always have experienced the game one step removed. A friend leaning over to explain a play. A broadcast that, for all its poetry, arrives a beat behind the action. You can love a sport your whole life and still never quite feel inside it, never share the roar at the very moment it erupts. This is exactly what is beginning to change. What a tactile broadcast actually does. One Court has built what it calls a tactile broadcast, and I believe it is one of the most exciting things to happen for blind sports fans in my lifetime. It is a patent-pending haptic tablet that takes official real-time data from the NFL, the NBA, and Major League Baseball, and turns it into something that you can feel. Every pitch, every dunk, every touchdown, the instant it happens. Here's how it works in your hands. You rest your palms flat to feel where the ball is and how the play is flowing across the court or field. You bring your fingertips in to zoom into the detail. The hoop pulses when the points are scored. Raised overlays give each sport its own shape. And all of it is paired with synchronized audio, so you are feeling and listening at once, the way sighted fans watch and listen at once. It does not replace the broadcast in your ear, it completes it. What used to take a full sentence to explain, your hands understand in a heartbeat. From the arena to the living room. This is not a prototype. One Court has already proven itself on the biggest stages at sport, at Super Bowl 60, the NBA All-Star Game, and the Major League Baseball All-Star Game in partnership with Ticketmaster, and more than 10 professional teams now offer it free to fans at every home game. And here is the news that I have been so eager to share. One Court is bringing the tactile broadcast home. The at-home experience pairs the haptic tablet with a smartphone app and an all-access subscription that unlocks every football, basketball, and baseball game, every team, with no blockout dates, and more sports are on the way. Whether you're on your couch, gathered with family, or out at a sports bar, you can feel the game for yourself. As One Court founder and CEO Jared Mace puts it, the fans have been asking for exactly this. Quote, since launching in venues, fans have been asking when they can get One Court at home.
It's no surprise to us that they're snapping up our first production batch, unquote. I understand the feeling completely. For a long time now, I have wanted nothing more than a one quart in my lap on that front porch. Why I joined One Quart? I should tell you plainly, I'm an advisor to One Quart. I met Jared Mace in May of 2024 at a Disability Connect event at Microsoft, and we connected immediately over a shared love of sport and a shared conviction that it can and should be made accessible to everyone. I joined the company as an advisor in 2025 to help shape the product and its journey from the arena into the home. I am not a bystander to this story. I am proud to be part of building it. Sports are for everyone, and the numbers say so. I have spent my career making one argument in 100 different rooms. Inclusion is not just the right thing to do, it is a strategic advantage. One Quart is that argument made real. This is not charity. It is great design meeting an enormous, growing audience. Consider the scale. The number of Americans who are blind or have low vision is projected to roughly double over the next 25 years, to about 16 million people. For fans, One Quart offers something we have rarely had: independence, real-time emotion, and the simple joy of sharing the game with the people we love. For teams, leagues, and sponsors, it offers a vast, loyal, and long underserved audience, and accessibility that fans do not just hear about, but actually experience. When you make the game something that everyone can feel, everyone wins that game. And a special welcome for the ACB community. 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Picture this season's playoffs. Every full count, every fast break, every goal line stand, not described to you a beat late, but unfolding beneath your hands in real time in your own home. The game was always meant for everyone, and now, at last, everyone can feel it. And we are going to turn to NLS Music Notes, which can be found online at blogs.loc.gov. This is a blog site from the National Library Service for the Blind and Physically Handicapped, which is a service of the Library of Congress. And this is a blog post that went online on June 11th. American composers and musicians from A to Z. We're going to cover the letters Q and R. Part 2, Quincy Jones and Richard Rodgers. And this is written by Mary Dell Jenkins. Quincy Jones, who was born in 1933, and Richard Rodgers, who lived from 1902 to 1979, are the two composer, arranger, musicians for the subject of today's blog. Having a career as a musician is challenging, and sometimes careers branch into other areas than performing. While not visible on stage, these areas are absolutely necessary and essential in the field. Quincy Jones, also known as Q to his colleagues, was born in Chicago, Illinois, but moved with his family to Washington State in 1943. His father had a wartime job at the Puget Naval Shipyard.
Following the war, they moved to Seattle, and Quincy studied trumpet and started arranging music. Through classmates and other connections, he received real-time experience playing in jazz bands in the community, providing skills that would have been difficult to obtain in a larger city. He also met and made a lifelong friend, Ray Charles, in Seattle. His talent took him to Berklee School of Music in Boston via a scholarship, but his study was interrupted when the road beckoned and Lionel Hampton recruited him for a tour. He developed his arranging skills and earned commissions with arrangements for Sarah Vaughan, Dinah Washington, Count Basie, Duke Ellington, Gene Krupa, and his friend from Seattle, Ray Charles. Not a bad start for a young man. And he never stopped learning. In 1957, he moved to Paris for work and studied with Nadia Boulanger and Olivier Messiaen. Quincy's work had an enormous influence on the world's popular music scene. I can only list a few of the artists he successfully collaborated with: Ray Charles, Michael Jackson, Frank Sinatra, Billy Eckstein, Ella Fitzgerald, Leslie Gore, and Miles Davis. His work with Frank Sinatra was sealed with a handshake, no paper contract necessary. The Talking Book collection has Q, the autobiography of Quincy Jones, at call sign DB53304, and an interview with Quincy by Alex Haley at The Playboy Interviews, DB44110. The NLS Music section also has Songs, Michael Jackson, at BRM34935, and a Ray Charles classic, Born to Lose, at DBM03707, from the Piano by Ear instruction series. The hills are alive with the sound of music. I am certain that everyone who just read or listened to those words instantly sang the melody that goes along with it. Richard Rodgers was a native New Yorker and partnered with some amazing lyricists, creating musicals that are still in production today. Born in the Queens and growing up in Upper Manhattan, Rodgers was exposed to music in the home with sheet music. His mother played on the piano. Almost every home had a piano, and someone learned to play or sing for entertainment. Rodgers' parents went to Broadway plays, and when he was 15, he decided musical theater was his chosen profession. He gained some experience with the production of Varsity Show, an annual production at Columbia University, where he was a student. His two most successful collaborators, Lorenz Hart and Oscar Hammerstein, required different approaches musically. Quote, "Larry Hart was inclined to be cynical," he said, "whereas Oscar is more sentimental, and so the music had to be more sentimental. It wouldn't have been natural for Larry to write Oklahoma any more than it would have been natural for Oscar to write Pal Joey," unquote. And here follows some of the titles that we have in the NLS Music Collection in Braille and audio. 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The King and I, Vocal Selections with Piano Accompaniment, BRM22062. The Sound of Music, Piano Selections, at BRM07005. Oklahoma, Piano Selections, at BRM23847. South Pacific, Piano Selections, at BRM24880. Carousel, Vocal Selections with Piano Accompaniment, BRM29008. 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From the Talking Book Collection, there's Richard Rodgers at DB48463 and Rodgers and Hammerstein at DB36269. And if you have a song in your heart or looking for a thriller, please check out these offerings from the NLS Music section. 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
Or give us a phone call at 1-800-424-2. We are happy to help and look forward to hearing from you. Our next story comes to us from Future Reflections magazine, a publication of the American Action Fund for Blind Children and Adults. And this is from their special issue on Braille. That's the current issue, the Living and Learning section. Between the Dots and the Batter, Ingredients for Success. This is written by Jennifer Dunham and introduced by these words from the editor of Future Reflections magazine. Jennifer Dunham's career has run the gamut from teaching Braille to adults and managing Braille production for the University of Minnesota to administering the certification program for transcribers and proofreaders for the Library of Congress. She chairs the National Association to Promote the Use of Braille, or NAPUB, and is a leader in the National Federation of the Blind of Minnesota. And here's what Jennifer has to say. Baking was never my forte. If you needed someone to work up your spreadsheet formulas or assemble your IKEA furniture, call on me anytime. I'd enjoy every second of getting that task done. But if you wanted a cake, you could count on me to send you info on the closest bakery. Therefore, it surprises all who know me well that I have baked 34 cakes since last summer. What happened? I ask myself, perhaps a nudge came from a few difficult life events, increasing the appeal of a low-commitment, finite activity with clear direction. For whatever reason, in the middle of the summer, I began to learn the finer points of baking, to acquire the equipment that makes it possible, and to gather friends around me who have been gracious enough, or perhaps even happy, to help relieve me of the cake backlog. Born with no vision, I had wonderful parents who were determined that I would grow up like my sighted sisters, as a person who could take care of myself and handle whatever life threw my way. For much of my childhood and youth, all pre-internet, my parents were not acquainted with other blind adults. They did not always know the specifics of what independence for their blind child could look like. Nevertheless, they didn't allow blindness to be an excuse for me to let things slide, an attitude for which I am forever grateful. My mother taught me the basics of baking during my childhood. Without these vague and distant memories, there likely still would be no cakes coming out of my kitchen. My mother's father was a professional baker, but my mother is not much of a fan of cooking of any sort. She helped her working parents take care of her three much younger bakers, or brothers, pardon me, and then she managed her own household as a wife and the mother of three children in the 1970s and 1980s. She cooked three meals every day for decades. I remember one night when I was very small. The family waited excitedly for a cake Mom had made to be done. Then the oven timer went off and Mom placed the cake on the table to cool. The others exclaimed how delicious it looked. Mom allowed that, if I washed my hands very clean, it would be okay for me to touch the cake very lightly. To me, it felt like a large, well-formed donut. I thought my mother must be some kind of a genius to get it so perfectly round. Later, she showed me the round tube pan with the hole in the middle so I could understand how it worked. When I got a little older, Mom taught me the basics of making a cake. I learned to grease and flour the pan all up the sides so the cake can rise, to tap out the excess flour, to make sure the beaters lock into the electric.

people in my house. After I buy groceries, the quick 3 minutes it takes to create and adhere Braille labels pays big dividends in efficiency. Later on, I can distinguish the cloves from the allspice from the pumpkin spice, the peppermint from the almond or vanilla extract, the cooking spray from the baking spray, and it does matter. I can tell the two kinds of flour apart and identify the three kinds of sugar. For boxes of cake mix, which I still sometimes use as a base for a recipe, I place the box in a Ziploc bag along with an index card brailled with the name of the mix. As low-tech as these methods are, advances in technology have made them even easier to implement. An AI app on a phone can read out the item for brailing if the grocery run includes two different cake mixes. So why don't I just use the phone app and skip the braille labels? Certainly the phone camera method alone can be a workable identification tool. But for me, there is an efficiency factor to simply skimming my fingers around the spice rack rather than take out each of the 30-plus jars to show to the camera, and likely having to rotate the jar several times to capture the name of the item. Likewise, it's more efficient for me to have to braille out my recipes on paper with an embosser instead of accessing them electronically. Having the instructions right there on one surface makes things so much easier. However, the phone camera does play its part. It has been amusing and even useful to photograph my cakes and get the AI's unvarnished assessment of how they look before another human lays eyes on them. Access to other blind adults through the National Federation of the Blind has been another crucial ingredient on my unexpected cake journey. When I was in my late teens, I heard blind adults talk about the things they did, such as cooking for their families, shoveling snow, mowing the lawn, and doing woodworking. Listening to them helped me understand that if I wanted or needed to do these things, blindness would not stand in my way. These role models moved through the world with grace and confidence. They were not like the shy, anxious person that I was and thought I always would be due to my blindness. When they wanted some of the coffee at the back of the meeting room, they got up and got it. They didn't wait awkwardly for the right time to ask someone to do it for them as I did. They were rather adventurous and resourceful, not terrified of getting lost as I was. They didn't tell me what I should do. Rather, they showed me what I could do. Before I met them, I had no idea that I could even hope for such a level of confidence, much less actually achieve it myself. One standout incident early in my acquaintance with the Federation took place at a state convention. On one of the panels, several people shared their perspectives on rehabilitation training. A cooking instructor at a state rehabilitation program mentioned her excitement over the success of a blind student who made brownies for the first time. Of course, she said, they weren't cut straight, but at least this was something he did all by himself, unquote. Quote, this student's progress absolutely should be celebrated, another panelist commented. But why should it be assumed that the brownies would be cut unevenly, unquote. The cooking instructor was nonplussed. I wonder why the other panelist was being so picky. Then I realized that the cooking instructor's comment was based on the belief that blind people could not cut brownies neatly. Maybe I held that belief myself without giving it much thought. Quote, why should it matter whether the brownies look nice? The cooking instructor asked. They would taste the same regardless of how they looked, unquote. The conclusion is perfectly valid, I thought, but what if one did want the brownies to look nice? I didn't care about brownies specifically at that point, but I did care about appearance. I knew what a difference appearance makes in perception, whether or not it should. As the panel conversation continued, it became clear that in this organization there were people who cared about such things as I did. They could enlighten me on techniques to help me make it happen. Mastering skills such as reading and writing Braille or traveling comfortably with a long white cane takes practice and commitment. And the process can seem overwhelming in the beginning.
All this baking reminds me vividly of how much work it

often takes before the dizzying array of steps and techniques becomes automatic. I review a checklist whenever I bake a cake to remind myself of the things that are not explicitly spelled out in the recipe. Quote, bring the eggs and butter to room temperature before mixing. Toasting nuts ahead of time brings out their flavor. If using molasses, grease the measuring cup so it will pour out more easily. Scrape the sides of the bowl when mixing. Tap the butter-filled pan on the counter to remove air bubbles before putting it in the oven. Adjust temperatures and cooking time if using a different type of pan than called for in the recipe, unquote. I look forward to the day when these things come as easily as determining whether I should use the, quote, TH, unquote, or the, quote, THE, unquote, contraction when I braille the word them. To be sure, not all of my cakes have turned out delicious or beautiful. A couple stuck to the pan, no doubt to remind me that pride goeth before a fall. Still, many have turned out well. Perplexing as this baking obsession remains, the challenge brings much joy. Here's to learning new things at any stage of life. And that about wraps up this week's edition of the Blindness and Disability News Hour. This program covers the week of June 14th, 2026. My name is Bill. Thanks for joining us this week. This program, as always, is a production and presentation of Mind's Eye Radio in Belleville, Illinois. Thank you again for joining us. It's always a pleasure having everybody around. Please do enjoy the rest of your week. It's going to get warm again, so, you know, make sure that air conditioner is up to snuff. Keep yourself cool. Stay inside if you don't have to go out. Keep your pets hydrated. Stay safe. Be good. Keep your pets hydrated. See you. Bye.

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1: Good morning. Early this morning, look for clear skies and a low around 69. Later today, expect sunshine and a high around 82. Friday night, look for clear skies and a low around 69. Saturday, expect sunshine with a high near 84. Saturday night, look for clear skies with a low near 71. Sunday, look for heavy rain with a high near 76. Get your weather every hour right here on Mind's Eye Radio, your virtual news stand.
2: In Belleville and O'Fallon, it's clear and 67 degrees. In Granite City, it's partly cloudy and 66 degrees.

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3: 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This is Sue Boland, your reader, and it is the third week of the month of June. We're going to continue reading a few articles from the magazine, St. Louis Magazine, and we're going to begin with Design and Home. It's called Open Spaces. Brittany Flam combines a love of home and fashion into a charming courtyard building in Kirkwood. Oh, and this is written by Veronica Theodora, the editor of the design section. When Brittany Flam set out to design Lander House Mercantile at 104 North Clay in Kirkwood, her new shop, there was no doubt that her personal aesthetic would drive the decor. For the 33-year-old St. Louisan who studied fashion merchandising at Fontbonne University, adventures on the open road and Western-style dress are a major source of inspiration. She's captivated by such cities as Nashville and Round Top, Texas, describing the latter as the vintage and antique capital of the world and the perfect girls' weekend. She admires the way that Southern women dress to the nines, even if they don't have a lot going on. In opening the boutique, she wanted to find the right space to express her style. "I never wanted to be in a new construction building. I'm not a fan," says Flam. "I wanted a space that had character." Tucked into a courtyard building around the corner from the historic Kirkwood train station, Lander House Mercantile occupies 900 square feet, an intimate setting that Flam says was an intentional design choice she hopes will draw customers. The interior features moody green walls, handmade shelves, and linen pendant fixtures illuminating the dressing rooms. "I want people to feel welcomed here and be greeted right away," she says. "I want to create an environment that people want to come back to." Shoppers can find a broad selection of relaxed, comfy basics. The inventory is casual, yet put together. Think pin tuck, eyeletted dresses, blouses and button-downs, and cowboy t-shirts for men designed by artisan in Montana. Clothing from brands such as Rails, Marine Layer, and Faraday are expected to sell well. "A lot of people really don't know how good their denim is," she says, of the California-based Rails. "The fit is fantastic." Flam is still learning about her customers, but feels confident her focus on Western-inspired looks and natural fibers, cottons, and linens will deliver for her. At the front of the shop, Flam reserves a rack for vintage clothes, too. They're curated by her best friend, Paige Roth, the owner of Landwear. Skin and home care products from vendors such as Kate McLeod, Cola Echo, are neatly arranged on the shelves toward the back. "I try to use products in my personal life that are free of chemicals, so I wanted to bring that here," she says. Apparel, though, is just part of the experience at Lander House. The store also stocks furniture, artwork, and home decor. Again, a reflection of Flam's aesthetic, which he describes as vintage mixed with contemporary elements. "I wanted home pieces that are curated, that you keep in your household for a long time to come. That was key for me," she says. The furniture manufacturer Four Hands is a partner. Flam sells select pieces from its collection, including case goods, drink tables, and chairs such as the Netta, a classy cane back piece that's been updated with a solid oak frame and tapered legs. Flam complements the inventory with throw pillows, items for the table, and other accessories sourced from antique malls across the country and in the St. Louis area. South County Antique Mall and Keen Eye Antiques in Ozark, Missouri are her two favorites. Most of the artwork for sales comes from a shopper in California. This painting is one of my favorites, she says, pointing to a landscape drawn in shades of green, white, and blue. It's an early 1900 painting, so it's antique, but I just love the patina. Next to it are colored hand-blown glasses, hand-painted ceramics, and silver-plated butter dishes. Even with so much going on at the shop, Flam has decided to keep the Whiskey Buffalo, the clothing booth she operated for the past decade, at the Collective Market in St. Charles. She's also keeping her job as an assistant to Andy and Emily Fresla, the couple behind the St. Louis-based fitness and nutrition company, First Form, as well as a stationery brand, the Paper and the Plane Company, which is also sold at her shop. They've been very supportive of this, which I'm very super thankful for, she says. In fact, the Frisellas have also been generous with their mentorship. Fram says one of the most important business lessons Emily imparted is to take the risk and learn as you go. I've done everything myself, the build-out, the painting of this entire space. My boyfriend helped build the shelves, and we switched out all the lighting. I sourced everything, she says. Then, when problems arise, that's just my problem. None of this appears to rattle Fram, though. On the contrary, the vibe is that she's here for the adventure. Our next article is from the Health and Wellness section by Emily Adams. Raising the Bar, that's B-A-R-R-E. A beloved South City studio is bringing its community-powered fitness program to Kirkwood. Over the past several years, Bar STL has built something that goes beyond a workout. Inside its South City studio, which is at 3342 Watson, the low-impact, high-intensity classes are only part of the draw. Members show up for the music, the movement, and the burn, but they stay for something harder to define, a sense of belonging. Now the community is growing. This month, co-founders Tori and Jim Foster will open a second Bar STL location in downtown Kirkwood, marking the next step for the studio that has developed one of St. Louis's most devoted fitness followings. But the expansion, Tori says, was never about growth for the sake of it. We've always been really intentional about how we scale, she says. This wasn't about moving quickly. It was about finding the right next home for our community. Finding the right fix. That right home turned out to be Kirkwood, a neighborhood the Fosters say feels like a natural extension of the South City base they've cultivated. The new studio, located in the Farmer Paper Dolls boutique space in the heart of downtown, sits among restaurants, shops, and walkable streets that mirror the energy of their original location. Kirkwood has this vibrant, eclectic feel, she says. It's so aligned with what we've built already. The move also responds to something more practical, demand. In recent months, Bar's STL South City schedule has reached capacity, and wait lists are now the norm. The Kirkwood location will nearly double class capacity, expanding from about 20 participants per class to as many as 40. It's a wonderful problem to have, Tori says, but it also made it clear that we needed more space. A different kind of bar. At its core, Bar St. Louis method blends isometric strength training, burst of cardio, and stretching into a full-body workout. But what sets it apart, Tori says, is both its athletic edge and its approachability. It's fun, it's effective, and it makes you feel good both inside and out, she says. Classes are designed to be low impact but physically challenging, with an emphasis on endurance, mobility, and injury prevention. The studio rotates through seven different class formats, so no two sessions feel the same. The variety helps keep members engaged and supports long-term sustainability. Sometimes fitness can feel repetitive or even boring, Tori says. We want people to come back excited and to keep surprising themselves. Just as important is the tone inside the studio. Instructors are trained in-house through a program that spans more than 100 hours, with a focus not only on technique, but on communication. We use a lot of body-affirming language that just takes the intimidation out of the fitness, she says. Building something bigger. The emphasis on inclusivity is deep personal for Tori, who grew up in an era when fitness culture often centered on appearance over well-being. It was all about earning your food or achieving a certain look, she says. That's just not how we are anymore. At Bar St. Louis, the goal is to reframe movement as a lifelong practice, one that supports both physical strength and mental health. Each class begins with a moment of stillness, encouraging participants to connect with their breath and leave outside stress at the door. It ends in a similar way, with time to reflect and reset. It's practice, Tori says. Not just for this hour, but how you show up in your life. It's a philosophy that has helped curate a tightly knit community, something the Fosters say became even more important during the pandemic when the studio first launched. While many fitness brands leaned heavily onto virtual offerings, Bare STL had its eye on building an in-person space after the global trauma subsided. I just knew people were going to crave connection, Tori said. They needed a third space, so we made one. The impact of this approach is still showing up in small personal moments. Recently, a member approached Tori after class to mark her one-year anniversary at the studio. She told me she had been struggling with anxiety before she started coming, Tori says. Now she feels stronger physically and mentally, and she said she wouldn't be in that place without the studio. Stories like that, Tori says, are a constant reminder of why the work matters. The community is the heartbeat of everything we do, she says. This expansion is possible because of them. What to expect in Kirkwood? The new Kirkwood space reflects the brand's community-first mindset. With design choices, it creates a welcoming, calming environment. The studio will feature more natural light, an expanded layout, and the same warm, silly bohemian aesthetics as the South City location, with a few elevated touches. It feels relaxing but also energetic and fun, Tori says. Classes will start with a limited schedule of 3 to 4 sessions per day and gradually expand to meet demand, a strategy the Fosters have used since opening their first studio. We really listen to our members, she says. That's how we grow. For now, the focus is on opening the Kirkwood studio, and ensuing the experience remains consistent throughout both locations. But long term, the Fosters see more room for opportunity. I would love to continue to spread this across St. Louis, Tori says. Even so, that growth will remain intentional, with each new instructor requiring extensive training and each studio built around a sense of connection. Expansion is less about speed and more about sustainability. Let's get this one right, Tori says, and then we'll go out from there. We can't wait for what's to come. Jen Roberts brings us the next article from the travel section. It's pitch perfect. Kansas City steps into the global spotlight with flavor, flair, and football fever. Play. As a World Cup comes to Kansas City, FIFA Fan Festival brings multiple days of programming, entertainment, and watch parties this summer. Beyond this sporting scene, explore the Nelson Atkins Museum of Art, which contains a collection that spans 5,000 years and boasts a sculpture garden with 84 works, including the iconic shuttlecocks. The Kemper Museum of Contemporary Art also houses an expansive collection. The American Jazz Museum features artifacts, artwork, and even a sequin gown worn by Ella Fitzgerald, as well as a lineup of jazz concerts. The Negro League Baseball Museum is the only museum that's dedicated to preserving and celebrating African American baseball through exhibits and events. And if you're into architecture, don't miss Union Station, which was built in 1914 and has three 3,500 pound chandeliers in its 95-foot grand hall, as well as the nearby Kauffman Center for Performing Arts. Eat. Start your mornings at Broadway Cafe in Westport, where you can pair your latte with a classic coffee cake. Oddly Correct serves up strong coffee and made-to-order biscuits. For lunch, Vietnam Cafe has a variety of pho. And if you're craving healthy, hearty sandwiches, head to Pigwich, for which such as cheesecake, Nashville hot fried chicken, and pork brisket. Bon Appetit named the Antler Room, the intimate restaurant near Crown Center that's known for its seasonal menu of traditional Midwest dishes infused with Mediterranean and Eastern Asian flair, one of the country's best restaurants in 2017. Boulevard Brewing Company is an obvious go-to for beer, or head to a lesser-known microbrewery such as Torn Label Brewing Company. And of course, you can't visit KC without a bit of barbecue. Plenty of people claim that Joe's Kansas City Barbecue is the best in town, though Q39, Slaps Barbecue, and Porky's Blazin' Barbecue also have legends and fans, as do the staples as Arthur Bryant's, Gates Barbecue, and Jack Stack. Where to stay? The official MLS Hotel, Hotel Kansas City, is located in an 1882 building that was once housed the Kansas City Club, the city's premier social club of its time. The Lowe's Kansas City Hotel is another upscale stay within walking distance of downtown attractions. Elsewhere, the Crossroads Hotel offers a chic industrial take on the boutique hotel experience. Located in the former Pabst Brewing Depot, the hotel has become a staple in the Crossroads Art District. For art deco charm, head to Hotel Phillips, Kansas City, which dates to the 1930s and stays true to the era, with features including a speakeasy in the basement and the Goddess of Dawn statue in the library. Dave Lowry brings us the first of our two articles in the dining section, Rice to the Occasion. Flavorful Arabic fare shines at a new Mediterranean spot in O'Fallon, Missouri. The suggestion that a restaurant ought to be a dining destination because of the rice it serves might be considered hyperbole. As the new Zaytonia in O'Fallon, Missouri, however, that's only by a bit. That was our thought when the platter of skewered and grilled chicken chunks arrived at the table, along with sumac dusted salad atop a fluffy hillock of balsamic rice, the bright yellow of a spring daffodil with a lemony tang. One forkful of that rice was enough to provide a solid recommendation. This place is serious about its cuisine. Considerable effort has been put into the restaurant. There are two dining areas, a small space in front, and an expansive room in the back with dazzling mural. It's a family-run operation with a friendly, inviting atmosphere. Like Asian cuisine, the phrase Mediterranean fare is practically meaningless. The Mediterranean's region and cuisines are simply too far flung and different from one another. Language with a little more precision would prefer Zaytonia's menu as Arabic, but even then its choices are varied enough to make some study necessary. Starters are mandatory. This is a dining that is practically demands a long, leisurely meal. Here, conversation is essential as the food. The civilized way to set the scene is to begin with mez. We ordered a platter of hummus and subjected it to a forensic examination. The quality of hummus is a reliable way to assay the kitchen. The texture and color, like creamy but soft, but creamy. The texture and color, like a creamy buff silk, suggests that the of its entirety house made. The restrained bite of tahini adds a critical flavor. It's excellent, perfect for scooping into warm piatta. Fafafal is equally well rendered. The crust is so fine that it shatters under the teeth. The interior is a bright clover green that comes from lots of fresh parsley, and the garlic lends itself to the dish rather than overpowering the taste. Santonio stuffed grape leaves could lead to an addiction. The vegetal crunch holds a rice filling that's chewy but not gummy, with a tint of lemon juice and onion. Fafu Mandames might be a new experience. It's a mash of fava beans swirled with cumin, garlic, and olive oil with an earthiness like black-eyed peas. We whined about the over shakshukoization of the dining scene, but an exception is due here. Tomatoes, onions, and peppers are slow rendered in a garlic until bubbly, crimson stew. Poached eggs on top make for a dish that's sweet, tangy, and rich. Zatonia's big, beautiful charred kofta kebabs are a standout among the main courses. The slurry of ground pork and beef, along with onions, parsley, and a smack of cumin, are squeezed into links and grilled. They arrive on a bed of that splendid rice with the taste of fire and smoke. The meat's moist, and the proportion is easily enough for two. Chicken gets a similar treatment. It's marinated in yogurt and lemon juice, reducing the breast to juicy tenderness. It's skewered over an open flame, resulting in delectable scorched nibbles. We are about to wade into the sawami versus gyro debate that has apparently been boiling in the Middle East since before the beginning of the Ottoman Empire. Traditionally, gyro meat is less energetically spiced, while shawarma is typically whacked with cumin and cardamom. Our palates inefficiently turned for such nuances, but we can say that the gyro platter is deliciously successful. It's a deconstructed sandwich with the long slabs of roasted meat spilling over the rice, along with pita rounds and a healthy dollop of creamy za'atiki. If you're a traditionalist, the classic pita stuffed gyro and a similarly wrapped shawarma are on the menu. And yes, they come with the expected side of crinkle cut fries. It's fine for a lunch, but Zantonio's main dishes are of such quality that on your first visit, it's a good idea to give one a try. Platters of lamb chops and lamb kebabs are grilled with green peppers and corn chunks with a cumin-laced spice to make the meat succulent. There's a soul so dead it cannot stir at the thought of a sticky, flaky diamond of baklava. That's why ours withered a bit when we were told they were fresh out. Also disappointing was the restaurant didn't have an advertised ganache, a specially opulent dessert made with crackle-thin leaves of pastry layered with cheese and topped with a thick, sugary syrup. May your luck be better. On our visits, only a cheesecake was available. Some diners at our table drowned their sorrows in a demi-tasse of Arabic coffee, which tasted as if it were brewed with a battery acid and packed with enough caffeine to launch the next Artemis mission. If it's your thing, this is an authentic version. So was the Middle Eastern tea with mint. Otherwise, there's bottled water or canned soda. There are quite a few Middle Eastern restaurants across St. Louis. Zatonia has quickly risen to the one of the worthwhile ones, especially for that rice. And Zatonia Mediterranean Cuisine is located at 104 Triad Center West in O'Fallon, Missouri. Phone number is 636-339-2533, and lunch and dinner is served daily. Cheryl Bear brings us the next article in the dining section, No Cooling Down. Good Ice owner Jordan Goodman continues to roll out new concepts. If you were compiling a list of the busiest restaurants in 2026, Gordon Goodman might be at the top. With his thriving premium ice business, Good Ice, bursting at the seams at his Grove restaurants, Good Company, and a Perry at 4317 Manchester, doing better than ever, he already had enough to keep him busy. And yet he's slated to open two additional concepts this year, Baja, an Italian restaurant and wine garden, and Chico Barrio, a high-end Mexican restaurant, both adding to his restaurant footprint in the Grove. It's a lot, but for someone who's dreamed of opening restaurants for as long as he can remember, life couldn't be better. So Cheryl asks some questions. Did you always want to go into this industry? He answers, I did not grow up in the restaurants, but I always wanted to work in them. However, my family was the type where you were expected to go to graduate school after college and before going to law school. I took a gap year. I told my family that I was doing it to earn money before law school, but in the back of my head, I knew I was never going. I got a marketing job with Narwhals Crafted, and 3 months later, I was a general manager, even though I had no real experience behind a bar. It was everything I thought it would be, and it scratched every itch I had for what I wanted to do. Almost immediately, I told myself I was going to open a restaurant. Where did you work and how did those places shape you? The Narwhals guys are incredible business operators because they are system-orientated and rigid in what they do. I felt like I'd learned so much about systems and wanting something with a higher touch. I wanted to learn from the best in town for guest experience, which is why I joined the Olive and Oak Group. After 6 months, I was their front of the house manager, and I was there to grow. That's where I learned all of my hospitality knowledge. I always told Mark, which is Hinkle, O&O's co-owner, that I wanted to open a restaurant one day, and I really thought that I should stay with them until that happened. But an opportunity to be the beverage director of Salt and Smoke came up, and I saw it as a chance to learn more. It was the best education I could have in the terms of business operations. Instead of opening a restaurant right away, you founded Good Ice. How did that come about? Good Ice started when I was working for the Olive and Oak Group and a Clover and the Bee. I was hand-cutting ice for us to use at the beginning of service. Eventually, we had a bar full of people wanting to watch. I always had been entrepreneurial. I started a hat business in college, and I even got suspended in elementary school for having a retail candy business out of my backpack. I got to thinking that, strategically, an ice business would be a great way for me to build relationships with other business owners and allow me to connect with people so that I could leverage those relationships to eventually open something with them. So my mom put in a little money, and I did the work cutting in her basement with just a residential freezer. We launched in March 2020, and then everything changed immediately because of the pandemic. There weren't a lot of people doing business, so we started with Olive and Oak, Lazy Tiger, and the Lucky Accomplice. Around that time is when I took on the beverage director job with Salt and Smoke. But Good Ice started to grow. Eventually, I got to the point where I couldn't do both. I left Salt and Smoke to see it through. Good Ice is now served at many of the area's top restaurants and is busy with special events. Yet still, you still managed to open a restaurant in the midst of that growth. How did you do that? When we opened Good Company in 2024, Good Ice was doing well, but we had just had our first son, and it wasn't going to be able to pay me what I needed to survive. That's when we looked into opening Good Company off the back of Good Ice. It was just made sense for this spot and to showcase what Good Ice can do. I'm really proud of what we built over there and think that's what sets us apart are the little differences. We really revered the engineered from what we wanted to be and what it built to be from there. APRI is a space adjacent to Good Company, opened shortly after Good Company with its own identity. Why did you go in that direction? When we opened Good Company, we had a clear idea of what we wanted it to be, the cocktail food space. When we opened APRI, it was more like, here is something we are passionate about in terms of Amaro, low ABV beverages, wine, and European small plates. They are all things we really love, but we didn't have the laser focus on what it was, who we were talking to, and what we wanted the experience to be like. We had to feel it out, and we've really gone into the Spanish tapas style now, which makes sense for the space and gives us something to point to. We have a voice in the kitchen now, and that came with focus as we revolved. Now you were preparing to open two new restaurants. Can you tell us about them? Baja, in the formal Tajas Twisted Tiki space, will be a pasta-focused with the entire menu done through an Italian lens. We will be doing handmade pasta, and there will be a pasta station in the dining room. We will do an pasta section with a mix of vegetable sides and small bites. For beverages, we're diving into Italian cocktails with some classic cocktails, spritzes, and a nice, tidy wine menu. Outside, we're doing an Italian wine garden where people can hang out. We will have blankets for the grassy areas, and you can grab a bottle of wine with friends, have some light bites, spritzes, Italian lagers, and fun wines. What about Chico Barrio and its sister concept, Chico Malo? It's the restaurant I've always envisioned. I am Mexican. My mom is Mexican, and I grew up going to El Paso and across into Juarez. I always felt connected to that culture through agave spirits and Mexican food. So it's going to draw upon that and be a combination casual taqueria, that'll be the Chico Barrio, and a high-end tasting concept, Chico Malo, and the former Lucy Quinn and Little Lucy spaces in the Grove. What's the latest with Chico Barrio? We submitted plans in November of 2024. The original plan was to have it in the consumer-facing space outside our Good Ice warehouse, but we were held up by things beyond our control. Despite our best efforts, we had to consider a different location. But everything happens for a reason, and we were able to find the perfect spot in the former Lucy Quinn and Little Lucy. Excuse me. I've been in this business long enough to know that you have to roll with stuff. If you're open on trying to make something positive, there's always ways to come out, maybe even better, on the other side. I'm now switching over to stlmag.com, and I thought I would continue in the dining section. And this is where to eat every Muni musical in 2026, and the Muni opens this week with Hairspray. From Maryland crab cakes before Hairspray to Detroit-style pizza head of Ain't Too Proud, these St. Louis restaurant recommendations match the theme and setting of each production this summer. This is brought to you by Maddie Lee, dated June 15th. Every year from mid-June until mid-August, a series of musical performances presented at America's oldest and largest outdoor musical theater in Forest Park, the Muni. The season returns in 2026, beginning on Monday, June 15th. The Muni's generous pre-show picnic policy allows guests to put a personal spin on dinner and a show. Guests can find tables on the grounds and eat takeout or a picnic. Attendees can even bring the food and our soft side coolers to their seats, with a few exceptions. While some guests prefer a casual picnic, others might want to dedicate an entire evening out and dine at a restaurant before heading to the shows. In that spirit, we've compiled a list of themed pre-show dinner pairings for the 2026 lineup, from a more intentional sit-down option to a less formal takeout casual meal. Hairspray opens on June 15th and runs till June 21st. The romantic comedy takes place in the 1960s in Baltimore, Maryland, known for its seafood, especially luxurious crab cakes. At Matt McGuire's Wright's Tavern, the baked Maryland blue crab cakes are served atop a remoulade sauce, though the steakhouse is often booked solid. To enjoy the dish without the wait list, visit McGuire's next door, Box Hill Grocer, where the sought-out Maryland crab cakes are available, in addition to a variety of grab-and-go sandwiches, salads, and prepared main dishes and sides. Ideal for a picnic. While the food is fully cooked, be sure to plan accordingly if you prefer to reheat anything in advance. For a sit-down style dinner, we recommend Broadway Oyster Bar, where Mary Landers turned St. Louis transplants endorse the trio of Maryland blue crab cakes served over fried green tomatoes and topped with crawfish cardinal sauce and finished with a grated Parmesan cheese. Plus, one can try a variety of seafood selections with an emphasis on Cajun and Creole cuisine. Shrek the Musical, June 25th through July 2nd. Although the fairy tale cuisine is primarily fictional, there are more notable staples Shrek references that translate to real-world offerings, such as waffles, onions, and hearty portions of meat. Over time, the giant turkey leg associated with theme parks has become associated with the medieval meat of Shrek's world because of its generous proportion, perhaps because of the way one ravenously consumes it, like an org. With the inspiration in mind, try the tender turkey legs Moistus, which offers pickup or delivery with 20% off first-time order. While the specialty turkey legs have gained popularity in Soulard Farmers Market, a second storefront opened downtown in January of 2025. For a meal that's a more authentic with the story's English countryside vibes, visit the Scottish Arms. Their traditional Victorian-style pub serving classic Scottish dishes and European fare. And to pay homage to Donkey's famous line, and in the morning I'm making waffles, indulge at Twisted Rolls Chimney Cake, which serves an array of toppings on its waffles. South Pacific, July 6th through the 12th. The classic romance musical takes place on a lush island during World War II. The island-inspired fair, Buzz's Hawaiian Grill, serves authentic Hawaiian dishes such as Kalula pig, musubi, and poke. The eatery initially launched as a food truck in 2016, though the family is now focusing on its booming catering business and brick-and-mortar location, which opened in Tower Grove East in 2022. Yellow Belly is another island-style restaurant and cocktail bar. Their menu includes many coastal interpretations of seafood staples such as lobster roll, salmon skewers, spicy shrimp chivisi, and crab fritters. If seafood isn't your speed, the Central West End restaurant offers beef fat fries available during happy hours from 5 to 6:30 Tuesdays through Fridays. Disney's The Newsies, which runs July 16th through the 22nd, inspired by the true story, later adapted into a 1992 film, this story follows a group of New York newsboys strike against rising distribution prices. It's impossible to describe the Big Apple without mentioning the iconic New York-style pizza. Available by slice or full pies, La Paza in University City serves New York-style pizza that's as close to East Coast authenticity as expats can find. Their online reviews validate the claims, with customers giving high praise to the Brooklyn-inspired crust and straightforward menu. Note it frequently sells out, so call early. While a pizza box does not fall under the Muni's prohibited list items, it's also not a soft-sided cooler, so be sure to pack your dinner accordingly. Or if you prefer a dine-in option, consider Audbury, the restaurant cocktail lounge inspired by iconic New York dining rooms. At the entrance, a magazine wall displays vintage scenes of New York City, among other detail mimicking an intimate New York City establishments. Patrons can choose from minimal yet quality of list of entrees, including a burger, fish dish, pork chops, pasta, or steak. Ain't Too Proud, July 27th through August 2nd. From humble beginnings in the streets of Detroit to international fame, this story follows a real-life journey of the Temptations and the backstory leading up to their success. Detroit is known for its thick, rectangular pizza with an airy dough and a crispy crust. Since beginning as an Instagram ordering concept in 2020, Nick Williams, Nicky Slices, has gained popularity, opening a brick and mortar last year on the Hill. Williams offers rotating specials of his signature Detroit-style pizza, announced via Instagram, though Williams also sometimes offers thinnies, somewhere between a St. Louis-style thin crust and a Chicago Tavern-style pizza. Minimal indoor seating exists, making it suitable carry-out option. Detroit's food scene is also known for Middle Eastern culture and cuisine. In the Grove, Samin Afghan restaurant focuses on Afghan cuisine as well as Persian and Indian flavors. Nearby Sultan Mediterranean restaurant specializes in both Middle Eastern and Mediterranean cuisines. Both restaurants offer flavorful kebabs, meats, and an array of their dishes. And last but not least, meet me in St. Louis, August 6th through the 13th. Before seeing the sequential Gateway City musical about the Smith family planning for the 1904 World's Fair, enjoy iconic St. Louis dish, the toasted ravioli. With more than 30 Italian restaurants, the Hill offers no shortage of options, including Antonino's. Slightly further afield, there's Trattoria Marsala and STL Toasted, the latter of which boasts less commonly found fillings such as buffalo chicken and carrot cake gooey butter. Or offer St. Louis-style pizza, especially Montebello, St. Louis's oldest existing pizzeria. For a taste of dessert popularized by the 1900 World Fair, enjoy an ice cream cone at Clementine's Naughty and Nice Creamery, offering locally made flavors including gooey butter served in a waffle cone. And we end the Muni season with Something Rotten, which runs August 17th through the 23rd. London, England marks a spot for this Tony-nominated musical comedy. While one of London's classic dishes is fish and chips, the city also draws influence from other global cuisines, deeming chicken tikka masala as their unofficial national dish. Himalayan Yanti offers both Indian and Nepal cuisines, and the creamy chicken tikka masala is among their many specialties. For fish and chips, head to Lafayette Square's Extra Wavy for their version. While the restaurant Lobster Donut sparks immediate craze and curiosity, its fish and chips deserve equal attention. Featuring crispy battered cod paired with Extra Wavy's unique, addictive salt and vinegar fries. And as in the past, the Muni will be having audio description on the Monday and the Saturday productions of their shows this summer. Father's Day is on June 21st, which is next week. So I'm going to give you a guide to Father's Day dining options in St. Louis. Whether it's a gourmet steak or cake, there's something special for every dad to crave. This is put together by Grace Schnapps and Ian Schloss, dated June 11th. 612 North on the menu this Father's Day. 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And that is only on June 20th. Clubhouse at Innsbrook, Alaskan crab cakes, herb-crusted prime rib at the clubhouse, rustic retreat at Innsbrook that's open to the public and hosting all-you-can-eat Father's Day buffet. In addition to the crab legs, enjoy Cajun chicken pasta, eggplant parm, and a gourmet desserts. It's being served from 2 to 6 p.m. on June 21st, $75 per person with tea, lemonade, and coffee included. 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Prices vary. And that's being served from June 15th through the 21st. Herbie's, in addition to Herbie's spectacular regular Sunday brunch, draft beers are a dollar all day. There will also be steak specials, including roasted beet and whipped goat cheese salad, 8-ounce beef filet with caramelized onion puree, and crisp potato pavé, vanilla bean panna cotta, and wild berry compote. Completes the meal. All takes place June 21st. The brunch is served from 10 to 2, and dinner service begins at 5. You need to call Herbie's to make reservations. Nathaniel Reed Bakery. If Dad has a sweet tooth, be sure to pick up a baked delicacy from Nathaniel Reed. 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Orders are open June 2nd and they close on the 17th. 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And you need to give them 48 hours notice, and there's a minimum order required. So there's a look at some of the ways you can celebrate Father's Day on June 21st. I'm going to end with the Ask George, and here's the question for the week. What are some of the quieter restaurants in St. Louis? I know we've all gone out for dinner, and you can't even hear each other talk across the table. Extensive ambient noise has long been a hot-button issue for older diners, but it's increasingly frustrating younger ones as well. In a recent survey, noise ranked just behind service among diners' top restaurant complaints. You might expect restaurant designers and architects to prioritize the noise level, but many don't for two main reasons. Some operators intentionally seek a lively, energetic atmosphere, while others simply don't have the budget for costly sound dampening measures. That said, here are a few general suggestions. Dine early, dine during the week, seek out perimeter tables and round tables, consider smaller side rooms, seek out rooms with ample space between tables, or dine outside. And here's a couple of the restaurants that he thinks can be quiet. And

Pandy Olive, Peel Pizza in Clayton, and Reader Suggestions, Surf and Sirloin. So there's a bunch of restaurants that are not as loud, but I do understand how frustrating it is to get all dressed up, go out for dinner, plan a celebration, and you can't hear each other talk. Sugar Fire teams up with Cardinal star Jordan Walker for barbecue, free sandwiches, and a good cause. The acclaimed Smokehouse new partnership with the Cardinals outfielder includes the Jaywalk Plate, home run triggered sandwich giveaways, and exclusive merchandise and support for the Walker's Winners Foundation. 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Says Sugar Fire co-owner, founder, Chief Mike Johnson, what's better in St. Louis than Cardinal baseball and free barbecue? The Jaywalk Plate. The centerpiece of the collaboration is the Jaywalk Plate, a limited-time smokehouse sampler featuring a few of Walker's favorite Sugar Fire dishes. The plate includes pulled pork, brisket, jalapeno cheddar sausage, burnt edge, baked beans, and mac and cheese. During the 2026 Major League Baseball season, a portion of the proceeds from the plate at Sugar Fire's Midwest locations will benefit Walker's Winners, the education advocacy foundation founded by Walker and his parents, Derek and Katrina Walker. Home Run Hookup. Sugar Fire is also introducing the Home Run Hookup, a promotion inspired by the classic fast food baseball giveaways of the 1990s. Each time Walker hits a home run during the season, fans can score a free pulled pork or turkey sandwich. To redeem the offer, customers must present a physical or digital ticket stub from the game at a participating Sugar Fire location within 24 hours of first pitch. The promotion is valid following both home and away Cardinal games and is limited to one free sandwich per customer, regardless of how many home runs Walker hits during a game. Jordan Walker merch. The partnership extends beyond the menu with an exclusive merchandise collection created in collaboration with St. Louis's multidisciplinary artist, Stan Chrisom, better known as 18 and Counting. Chrisom's work spans music, visual art, and education, and the limited edition collection aims to capture Walker's on-field energy while celebrating the St. Louis culture through Sugar Fire's brand. The merchandise line is expected to arrive at participating Sugar Fire locations at the end of June. Fans can follow Sugar Fire's social media channels for updates and release details. Like the Jaywalk Plate, proceeds from specialty merchandise sales will support Walker's Winners. Founded by Walker and his parents, Derek and Katrina Walker, the foundation focuses on literacy and math initiatives designed to help K-12 students have access to the resources they need to succeed. I'm just happy that we even tried to do it, says Sugar Fire partner Charlie Downs, referring to the promotion. We're really fortunate that we were able to strike a deal with a guy as likable as Jordan, especially in a year when he's been playing such light-outs baseball. Johnson embracing Walker's toward home run pace ads, Jordan hits dingers and we smoke the meats. That's a perfect partnership. We're excited to work with the Walkers to give back to the community and give away free barbecue in the name of St. Louis baseball. That sounds like a win-win for everyone. That's about all the time we have for this week. This is Sue Boland wishing you a great week. I think we're going to have a little bit of stormy weather, but I hope we can have weather like we had on Sunday. It was absolutely gorgeous. Low humidity and 78, 82, 3 degrees. It was wonderful. Come back next week and we will discover some articles within the
pages of St. Louis Magazine. We'll

0: Also, take a look at some of the timely articles that are on STLMag.com. This is Sue Boland again, wishing you a great week.
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2: Good morning. Early this morning, look for clear skies and a low around 69. Later today, expect sunshine and a high around 82. Friday night, look for clear skies and a low around 69. Saturday, expect sunshine with a high near 84. Saturday night, look for clear skies with a low near 71. Sunday, look for heavy rain with a high near 76. Get your weather every hour right here on Mind's Eye Radio, your virtual news stand.
3: In Belleville and Granite City in Collinsville, it's clear and 63 degrees.
4: Deep down on the seafloor where hot water spews into the ocean, bizarre hot spots called hydrothermal vents arise. But many intriguing and caustic hot vents also occur in shallow waters near volcanoes. The extreme world of shallow water vents, today on Our Ocean World. Jan Amund, an assistant professor of microbial geochemistry at Washington University, says that shallow submarine hydrothermal vents have been found in many corners of the world, from Mexico, Italy, and Alaska, to Iceland and New Zealand.
5: Been found basically anywhere where you have volcanic activity close to shorelines. They are very, very ubiquitous.
4: Unlike the deep sea hot vents, the shallow hydrothermal vents get sunlight, are oxygen rich, and are much easier to study because they're accessible to divers. The shallow vents may not be as hot as deep vents and may not have giant tube worms like deep hot vents do, but they're still full of surprises.
5: They're not quite as dramatic visually, but extremely interesting chemically and biologically.
4: Amund says he suspects that these shallow vent systems harbor incredibly diverse organisms that need sulfur, arsenic, and other trace elements to live the way humans need oxygen and sugars. I'm Marilyn Cooley. 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
8: Today's broadcast of the Wall Street Journal is brought to you by Lighthouse for the Blind, St. Louis. 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

0: All right, let's begin today's reading of the Wall Street Journal. You're listening to the Talking Information Center on this Thursday, the 18th of June, 2026. And we say hello to Scott and Ken.
1: Good morning.
2: Hello and welcome. In Wednesday's markets, Warsh remarks spark stock slide. The Federal Reserve's first statement under Chairman Kevin Warsh clocked in at 132 words. Wall Street was troubled by the final six of them. The committee will deliver price stability. The Fed held its benchmark rate steady, as expected, in Warsh's first meeting as Fed chairman. But officials' quarterly economic projections showed that 9 of the 19 officials penciled in at least one rate increase by the end of the year, up from none in March. In a news conference, Warsh repeatedly emphasized that officials are unambiguously and unanimously committed to bringing inflation back to the Fed's 2% target. Investors took that as a sign that the new chairman would preserve the central bank's independence and be open to rate increases. Stocks fell, as did bond prices, pushing Treasury yields higher. The yield on the two-year Treasury note, which tends to rise and fall with changes in expectations for short-term rates set by the central bank, jumped above 4.2% in mid-afternoon trading from under 4.1% before the Fed's rate decision. The 10-year yield, a key barometer for corporate and consumer borrowing costs, climbed to nearly 4.5%. Every S&P 500 sector lost ground, dragging the broad index down 1.2%. The Dow Industrials fell 1% to close 507 points lower. The NASDAQ Composite declined 1.3%. Consumer stocks tumbled, including shares of Target, Estee Lauder, and Dollar General. Salesforce led declines in the Dow Industrials, falling 4.1%. Only 6 months ago, most investors had taken for granted that Fed officials would cut rates this year, providing a short-term boost to stocks. The U.S. conflict with Iran scrambled those forecasts, driving oil prices higher and stoking inflation fears. Even though the U.S. and Iran reached a deal to stop fighting, analysts warned that price pressures won't disappear overnight. The impact of the conflict has already shown up in inflation data. The inflation rate climbed to a three-year high of 4.2% in May, the Labor Department said, driven by higher energy costs. That June 10th report helped send the industrials to their worst day of 2026. The Fed is at a point where it can't ignore inflation, said Callie Cox, chief market strategist at Rizholt Wealth Management. I'm not surprised the world has shifted to a higher interest rate mindset. Interest rate futures showed investors see nearly a 90% chance that the Fed will raise rates at least once by the end of the year, and roughly 50-50 odds of at least two increases, according to CME FedWatch. Investors trying to predict the Fed's next move have a little less material to work with under Warsh. Wednesday's relatively terse statement didn't include forward guidance, and Warsh declined to give any after the meeting. Even so, his comments on inflation provided a broad sense for his priorities, shifting investors' rate expectations even more than his predecessor, Jerome Powell, had done at some recent meetings. Though inflation has accelerated, some investors noted that there are reasons to be optimistic about the economy. Benchmark U.S. crude futures closed Wednesday at $76.79 a barrel, 32% lower than their wartime highs. The labor market is recovering from a weak patch, corporate earnings are strong, and the economy is still growing, bolstered by a rush of business investment in artificial intelligence technology. Scott?
1: In an exclusive interview with the Wall Street Journal, Apple Chief Executive Tim Cook said the company will raise prices on its products to offset the surging costs of memory and storage chips. Unfortunately, Cook said, price increases are unavoidable. We're doing our best to mitigate the huge increases that are being passed on to us, and we've been trying to shield our customers from the increases, but the situation has become untenable. Cook declined to offer details on the timing or the scale of any planned price increases or which products would be affected. Apple's next major product launch is likely to be in September when it releases the iPhone 18 lineup, which is expected to include a new foldable iPhone. Price increases, especially for Macs and iPads, could come sooner than that. Apple raised the starting price of the Mac Mini last month in between launch events. Skyrocketing demand for memory and storage chips from artificial intelligence companies has pushed up their costs so much that Apple would have to raise device prices substantially to maintain its current profit margins. Passing the higher cost on to consumers while maintaining its profit margin would add about $270 to the price of the next iPhone Pro model, estimates the research firm Tech Insights. Chips for memory and storage are key components inside most computing devices, including smartphones, laptops, game consoles, medical equipment, and even cars. But now AI servers are gobbling up rapidly increasing volumes of those chips, so even a company as rich and as powerful as Apple is struggling to secure supply. Since last year, when Google, Microsoft, Meta, and Amazon began announcing big increases in their capital spending budgets, prices for memory and storage chips have both quadrupled. Tech Insights expects both prices to continue increasing well into 2027. Memory, also called DRAM, and storage, also called NAND, are like elements of a mid-20th century office. The memory is a desk that holds all the papers a worker needs to perform a task, while storage is the filing cabinet that holds everything else. Smartphones use DRAM memory to run apps currently in use, and they use NAND storage to file away photos and videos, for example. Cook said prices for memory and storage are both issues for his company, although he focused on the DRAM market in particular. He called out the increased allocations going to high bandwidth memory that is used for AI servers. There's less supply at a time when consumers want devices, and the memory guys are passing along huge price increases, Cook said. We definitely need memory pricing and supply to return to reasonable levels for consumer products. That's the bottom line. Three companies dominate the market for DRAM memory: Samsung and SK Hynix in South Korea, and Micron in the United States. Makers of NAND storage include those three companies, along with Kioxia and SanDisk. Those stock prices, along with their profits, have exploded over the past 12 months. Micron and SK Hynix shares have risen more than 800%, while Kioxia and SanDisk have risen 4,600%. Memory companies are building more factories. Morgan Stanley forecasts that production capacity for DRAM wafers, the silicon disks on which chips are patterned, will grow by 30% by next year. Yet as suppliers give priority to the specialized AI memory, wafers for consumer tech will fall as much as up to 15% short of demand, according to Morgan Stanley. China has national champion companies in memory and storage, but due to national security rules, American companies would likely require licenses in order to work with them. When asked if those restrictions should be loosened, Cook said, "I think everything needs to be on the table." He added, "I think we should look at all supply." Companies that make PCs, game consoles, smartphones, and other products have raised prices, including HP, Dell, and Nintendo. A consortium of industry associations recently sent a letter to Treasury Secretary Scott Bessent and Commerce Secretary Howard Lutnick complaining about the allocation of memory to AI buyers and asking for help to increase supply. Morgan Stanley estimates a 15% bump for prices of smartphones and PCs in the U.S. this year. This price increase will have a limited impact on the Consumer Price Index, which has only a small weighting for such devices. Yet any price increase on the popular iPhone is likely to grab Washington's attention. Compounding the issue is Apple's need for additional DRAM to support more AI features, including a rebooted Siri announced last week. And the company has long used NAND storage upgrades to boost profit, charging $100 to $200 for extra increments that cost it just a fraction of that. In the interview, Cook said Apple stands ready to use its cash reserves to boost memory supply. "We are willing to use our balance sheet to help be a part of the solution," he said, adding, "Obviously, more capacity is needed." Cook declined to offer specifics, however. It's unclear how Apple could match, let alone beat, the deal terms that AI hyperscalers are offering to lock up supply. Those companies are signing 3 to 5 year agreements with huge cash prepayments that Apple is unlikely willing to match given its history of disciplined spending. Cook said Apple would not use its cash and silicon expertise to build its own memory and storage factories. "We can't do everything," said Cook. "We know what we're good at." Apple spends in the low tens of billions of dollars a year on memory and storage, according to people familiar with its costs, making it one of the largest customers in the world. Historically, it has used its heft to wring the lowest prices out of suppliers, playing them off each other, and leaving them little profit. As AI companies have stormed into the market, suddenly Apple finds itself waiting in line. "This is a 100-year flood," Cook said. "I've never seen anything like it in any area in over 40 years. Ken?
2: And in an article from the Herd on the Street page, Social Security's looming problem is already here. You may have read recently about a retirement crisis that's just over the horizon. It's actually already here. The 33 senators elected to full terms in November will have the unpleasant distinction of being the first U.S. politicians who might have to deal with automatic Social Security benefit cuts while in office. Actuaries now peg the fourth quarter of 2032 as the date when the Old Age and Survivors Insurance Trust Fund will run dry, reducing checks by more than one-fifth. Thinking of that only as a potential problem years from now isn't quite right, though. Payroll taxes stopped being enough to cover the retiree and disability program's expenses 16 years ago. Interest income kept their combined trust funds from shrinking until 5 years ago. Last year, the retiree and survivor funds reserves shrank by $200 billion to $2.34 trillion, and the shortfalls will grow. Payroll taxes to support Social Security get spent right away, with any surplus turned into special issue IOUs outside the regular Treasury debt market. Now that its main trust fund is shrinking, the line item for Social Security spending looks the same, but the federal budget needs extra cash from regular Treasury investors. That's getting trickier at a time of rising fiscal worries. Even for those Americans with enough personal savings to consider Social Security a supplement, not what will keep a roof over their heads, that matters. It could affect taxes, mortgage rates, and stock and bond portfolios. The fund's projected depletion is just the date by which something must be done politically on its cost or income ledger. Bold fixes have happened before, notably on a bipartisan basis in the 1980s. They could include higher payroll taxes or extending the levy to investment income. Congress also could direct the general federal budget to plug the gap, but that would mean either raising regular income taxes or borrowing much more money. Even with rosy assumptions, such as no recession ever, the Congressional Budget Office already projects a federal budget deficit of $2.7 trillion in fiscal year 2033. Benefit cuts could help plug the gap, too, such as by slowing cost of living adjustments or paying less to wealthy retirees. But Social Security is a large enough chunk of national income that the consumer spending impact would be felt no matter who gets smaller monthly checks. Senators still have time before they need to make unpopular decisions. Investors and taxpayers can't just decide to kick the proverbial can down the road, unfortunately, Social Security's funding gap could make itself felt much sooner. Scott.
1: American companies are adjusting to global upheaval in supply chains, from the war in Iran to trade negotiations, by building more flexible logistics networks. Normalcy is not coming back, said Doug Cantrell, head of North American Transportation and Modernization at Ford Motor, on a panel on Tuesday that discussed the latest annual State of Logistics report from the Council of Supply Chain Management Professionals. A successful supply chain in the future is, quote, not going to be based upon scale or your buying power, but it's going to be based on your agility and your decision-making speed, Cantrell said. He noted he was not speaking on behalf of Ford Motor. The report showed U.S. businesses last year spent $2.4 trillion on transportation, inventory carrying costs, and other shipping-related expenses. That's down 1% from the year before. Logistics costs as a share of gross domestic product fell to 7.8% from 8.3% the prior year. Cost remains important, but it's no longer telling the full story, said Corbin Akar, partner at consulting firm Kearney and one of the authors of the report. Complexity remains elevated as leaders pursue profitable growth, resilience, and AI adoption. The drop was in part driven by a 36% decline in ocean shipping costs as new vessels ordered during the pandemic entered the market and helped push down elevated rates. Logistics costs are on the rise this year. Trucking rates are climbing after a four-year slump. The Logistics Managers Index, which is a monthly survey of supply chain managers, showed inventory, transportation, and warehousing costs all increased in May compared with April. Short-term contract rates to ship an ocean container from China, Japan, and South Korea to the United States West Coast on June 12th were up nearly 50% compared with a month earlier, according to transportation data firm Zenneta. Paul Bingham, director of transportation consulting at S&P Global Market Intelligence, warned on the panel Tuesday that increased use of automation in warehouses, coupled with the rapid build-out of data centers to meet growing demand for artificial intelligence, could put a different kind of pressure on supply chains. It's likely to translate into higher costs, Bingham said, and less reliability in terms of the electric grid. Companies over the past 6 years have been grappling with waves of supply chain disruptions triggered by the pandemic, from port backlogs and product shortages to an overhang of excess inventory. The Trump administration's on-again, off-again tariff policies last year led many companies to rush in some shipments early, pause others, and shift some manufacturing to regions with lower duties. This year, the war in Iran has roiled energy markets, sending the price of fuel to its highest level in years. Logistics experts on Tuesday's panel said the turmoil has changed how shippers approach supply chain planning in order to become more nimble. 5 years ago, shippers were hands-off. They signed a contract. They expected their cargo to get where they wanted it to go, said Beth Rooney, port director of the Port Authority of New York and New Jersey. She added, now shippers are much more involved and much more proactive in every step of the supply chain. She said more companies are using a combination of annual contracts and spot rates for ocean shipping to manage their costs. Businesses are also shipping more cargo through multiple ports across the East, West, and Gulf coasts so they can shift rapidly in the event of an emergency. Stacy Schlachter, Senior Vice President of Sales at Penske Logistics, said customers increasingly ask the third-party logistics provider to help them plan for what-if scenarios. Shippers have moved from being paralyzed by the disruptions to actually adapting to them and expecting them, Schlachter said.
2: Okay. Carvana Playgrounds will push new cars. Dallas. Carvana became famous for its giant vending machines that house the used cars it sells online. Now, as the chain branches into new car sales, it is trying a different approach, new car playgrounds. The Tempe, Arizona-based company this week revealed its concept for a new car dealership designed for smartphone-based shopping rather than paperwork and interactions with salespeople. At the playground, customers can sit inside vehicles and use their phones to get details or order a test drive, with or without the involvement of a store employee. "We're not trying to sell cars here," Tom Tira, Carvana's president of special projects, said at its recent remodeled Chrysler Dodge Jeep Ram store in Dallas. "We're trying to present cars." The store is one of seven new car dealerships that Carvana has amassed after a buying spree that began in February 2025. All of them sell vehicles from the automaker Stellantis. "There is potential for Carvana to buy more Stellantis stores," Tierra said. He declined to comment on whether the company was interested in selling new cars from other automakers. For now, new cars remain a small part of Carvana's business, representing about 2,200 of its 67,000 cars for sale as of Tuesday, according to the company. "At this stage, we do continue to think of this as a test," Tyra said. Carvana is entering controversial territory by selling new cars, a market long reserved for traditional dealerships and protected by state laws. By offering online ordering, no-haggle pricing, and interstate delivery for new vehicles, Carvana has disrupted the status quo, drawing curiosity and anxiety from old-school dealers fearing for their business model. While almost anything goes in selling used cars, manufacturers such as Stellantis require new car dealers to maintain retail spaces to precise standards. An eight-story vending machine to store cars ordered online wasn't going to cut it. Carvana's initial answer is now on display at Dallas dealership it purchased around 9 months ago. In the lobby, customers stand before a giant cube with four 10-by-10-foot screens. After taking control using their smartphones, they can use the screen to select the vehicles they are considering. Afterwards, they are directed to the playground outside, where they can see their choices in person. Neatly arranged vehicles sit atop rubber playground turf, sometimes with themes to match, such as a soccer goal next to the Chrysler minivans and a faux racetrack for the Dodge muscle cars. "Kind of like Disneyland," said Paul Keister, Carvana's chief creative officer. Test drives can be ordered by scanning QR codes. Cubicles, where salespeople used to talk numbers and finance managers attempted to persuade customers to add extra warranties, have been repurposed. One has living room furniture, and another has a table for toddlers and a toy train. Sales advocates are available, and they don't work on commission, unlike at most regular dealers. They are primarily around to answer questions about the vehicles and walk customers through the sale on the customer's own phones or computers. Carvana sets a single nationwide price for each vehicle. No wiggle room. Carvana might pattern its six other new car stores after the Dallas location, but any growth depends on its reception with buyers, Tierra said. "The innovative part of Carvana's model is that it uses fewer people," said Erin Kerrigan, who runs a dealership advisory firm. "That means," she said, "the company's payroll per location is likely much less than at traditional dealers, which dedicate roughly half their expenses to employee wages and commissions." "This is a totally different approach," she said. Tierra declined to say how many sales advocates Carvana employs at each store. After stoking bankruptcy concerns in 2022, Carvana has surged to a market cap of around $76 billion after restructuring its debt and achieving profitability. It sold nearly 600,000 used cars last year, 43% more than in 2024. The company's stock is almost 100 times its record closing low in December 2022. Carvana's foray into new cars creates some hiccups for the industry, Mike Stanton, president of the National Automobile Dealers Association, said Tuesday at a conference in Detroit. Its ability to sell a car online and deliver it hundreds of miles away scrambles a system in which manufacturers judge dealers based on sales in geographic areas, Stanton said. At the same time, Carvana's moves show that most people don't want to buy a new car entirely online, Stanton said. They want to go into the store and test that product out and talk to a real human being, he said.
1: Oil prices have fallen sharply on hopes that the U.S.-Iran peace deal will end one of the biggest supply disruptions in decades. But energy traders and executives say the market for oil and other critical ingredients to the global economy will remain tight for weeks and potentially months while vessels reposition, damaged infrastructure is assessed and repaired, and drained inventories are rebuilt. That means the deal would be a release valve and not a floodgate. Even before the deal, crude oil flows have recovered steadily over the past couple of weeks. On average, about 10 ships a day transited the strait in the first week of June, according to commodities and shipping data provider Kpler, still far below the 100 or more a day that were transiting the strait prior to the war. The backlog of stranded vessels and the need for crew changes and rest mean a realistic return to normal shipping patterns is weeks, if not months, away. That, according to Stephen Cotton, General Secretary of the International Transport Workers Federation. Cotton added that the deal would not be the end. It is, he said, at best, the beginning. It could take several weeks for traffic to return to 30% to 50% of pre-war levels, or roughly 30 to 50 ships a day, said the Eurasia Group, a consulting firm. Initial flows, the group said, would likely be dominated by the exodus of vessels that have been trapped in the strait since February. Ships have been sitting still in warm water for more than 100 days. Algae and barnacles have grown thick on some hulls, slowing down the vessel's speed, crew members and shipbrokers said. Once out of the strait, cleaning them will take hours or days, depending on the ship size. Insurance rates, currently around 2.5% to 3.5% of the value of the ships, will likely remain high until formal agreements are in hand, according to insurance brokers. Only after navies, insurers, and ship owners are convinced that the channel is safe from mines and other dangers, and after tankers begin sailing back into the Gulf, can producers restart vast oil and gas fields that had been shut during the crisis. After traffic picks up, another 52 days will be needed for oil to arrive at far-off buyers in Asia and get refined. That, according to Michael Hay, head of commodities research at Societe Generale. Assuming a late June Hormuz reopening, supply relief would not materialize until late August, and meaningful normalization would only happen in September, he said. That means users will continue to draw down inventories in July and August, adding to pressure on already depleted stockpiles. The system is therefore most vulnerable, not at the point of disruption itself, he said, but in the intervening window before supply physically returns. Oil producers in the Middle East have cut crude production by more than 11 million barrels a day in May compared with levels pre-war. That, according to the U.S. Energy Information Administration, ramping up production involves navigating significant logistical hurdles and engineering difficulties. Regional crude production could take 4 to 6 months to restore close to pre-crisis levels, according to an analysis by Francis Osborne, who heads oil analytics at Argus Media. Since late March, the U.S. has drawn about 66 million barrels from the Strategic Petroleum Reserve out of 172 million barrels authorized by the Trump administration. At the current pace, that allotment could run out in early September, leaving the reserve at about 243 million barrels, far below its 2009 peak of more than 700 million barrels.
2: The IPO onslaught is forcing bankers to pick teams. SpaceX had practically every banker on Wall Street at its beck and call for its blockbuster IPO last week. That won't be the case for OpenAI and Anthropic. The two artificial intelligence giants are preparing for what could be dueling initial public offerings this fall, and the same two banks, Goldman Sachs and Morgan Stanley, are expected to play major roles in both, but not the same individual bankers. Instead, both banks are forming distinct teams to ensure no information is shared between the rivals, people familiar with the matter said. Banks are typically very careful about avoiding the appearance of conflicts for all deals, from IPOs to mergers and acquisitions. It is rare for competitors to go public at the same time, and in recent memory, no two competing offerings have used the same lead underwriters. Clients expect discretion from advisors as they pore over financial details and craft strategies for pitching the company to investors. When rideshare companies Lyft and Uber both went public in 2019, the work was divided between banks. J.P. Morgan Chase, Credit Suisse, and Jefferies led Lyft's offering, while Goldman, Morgan Stanley, and Bank of America led Uber's. The unusual nature of the current situation reflects the stronghold Goldman's and Morgan Stanley now have when it comes to technology industry IPOs. OpenAI and Anthropic are also eyeing jumbo-sized offerings, which require an army of banks to pull off. SpaceX's $86 billion offering used 23. The full bank lineups for potential offerings from OpenAI and Anthropic aren't finalized. Chief among the considerations for bankers signing on to help either OpenAI or Anthropic are client relationships, the people said. Both companies also come with their own potential complications that advisors positioning their IPOs will need to consider. OpenAI has been trying to catch up with Anthropic in the race for lucrative enterprise customers. Anthropic, meanwhile, is seen as more vulnerable to interference from the Trump administration, which recently banned foreign use of its most powerful AI tools. The two sides are discussing a potential deal to restore access. Anthropic and OpenAI filed for IPOs confidentially within days of each other earlier this month. That put them on track to launch offerings as soon as August, though post-Labor Day offerings are more likely, people familiar with the matter said. OpenAI has said that it may be a while until it goes public because there are things we want to do that are likely easier as a private company. Bankers at Goldman and Morgan Stanley, who were working on the SpaceX offering, avoided weighing in on the two AI companies' preliminary IPO paperwork, some of the people said, given that SpaceX has a nascent AI business and is considered a rival. The year is on track to be one of the busiest for IPOs in a while after years of muted activity. But activity has been concentrated in larger offerings, mainly of AI-related or defense companies. Bank fees for the biggest IPOs are significant. Morgan Stanley and Goldman pulled in fees of around $100 million apiece for SpaceX. The remaining banks split the rest of the roughly $500 million fee.
1: You're listening to The Wall Street Journal for Thursday, June 18th, from the Talking Information Center. He's Ken. I'm Scott. And from the U.S. Watch section of today's journal, Georgia's Republican legislative leaders on Wednesday rejected Governor Brian Kemp's call to redraw congressional and legislative districts during a special session, citing concerns about moving too quickly after a U.S. Supreme Court decision weakened Federal Voting Act's protections for minority voters. House Speaker John Burns sent Governor Kemp a letter hours before a special session was set to begin Wednesday, and he announced the decision as demonstrators filled the Georgia Capitol with chants of Black Voters Matter. The decision marked a setback for both Kemp and President Trump, who has urged Republican-led states to redraw their congressional districts to the Republicans' advantage. 10 states have enacted new congressional districts ahead of the November midterm elections. Georgia would have been the first to change congressional districts for the 2028 elections and the first to redraw state legislative districts. Republican legislative leaders did not rule out revisiting redistricting later in the year. In New York, a teenager thrown to the ground Wednesday when a Central Park carriage horse bolted away from its driver has died, according to police. The 18-year-old was riding in the horse-drawn carriage with three other passengers when the accident happened just before 3 p.m. on Wednesday, according to the New York Police Department. At least two passengers were sent flying out of the careening cab. The teenager was initially hospitalized in critical condition. The other passengers refused medical treatment. A representative for the Transport Workers Union, which represents carriage industry employees, said the driver had dismounted to take a photograph of his passengers, which they are not supposed to do. The horse had been in the park for only 6 weeks, according to Alexander Kemp, the administrative vice president of the union's local chapter. Video showed the horse sprinting through the park as two people appeared to jump from the carriage. And in California, the eight men killed in this week's crash of a B-52 during a test flight at Edwards Air Force Base included four active duty airmen, a reservist, and three civilians who were on a team devoted to keeping the bomber flying for decades to come, military officials said on Wednesday. The airfield where the Boeing B-52 Stratofortress crashed shortly after takeoff on Monday remained closed, but other base operations have resumed, according to a base official. No cause has yet been determined. Officials said it could take up to 6 months in order to complete the investigation. The victims were identified as 53-year-old Colonel Gregory Watson, 50-year-old retired Lieutenant Colonel Miles Middleton, 40-year-old Lieutenant Colonel Gabriel Estrella, 34-year-old Major Alexander Davis, 40-year-old Major Robert D., 35-year-old Major Brad Hovey, 32-year-old Jeremy Smith, and 41-year-old Christopher Risher. They were dedicated professionals, beloved family members, and irreplaceable teammates, said Colonel Thomas Tower, who is the commander of the 412th Test Wing at Edwards.
2: 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Albertsons joined Food Giant to launch a series designed to help move products. Visitors to some of the 2,244 Albertsons U.S. retail locations may soon find themselves greeted by an unexpected sight in the form of a scripted comedy drama series about a taco stand run by a widowed father, his teenage daughter, and her grandmother. Packaged goods giant Procter & Gamble developed the show, titled Rico's Tacos, in collaboration with the supermarket chain's ad sales and data division, Albertsons Media Collective. The show, whose 1 to 2 minute episodes feature P&G products, marks the latest step in a nearly century-long effort by the maker of Crest toothpaste and Bounty paper towels to simultaneously entertain and advertise to consumers. It's also a collision of sorts between two of the hottest trends in marketing, branded content and retail media. P&G doesn't expect people to stop in the middle of the beauty aisle and watch an entire episode, according to Leela Coffey, the company's vice president of user growth acceleration for North America. If we can engage them in the store, they will go onto the app and theoretically watch the episode and do their shopping, said Coffey. This model is particularly appealing to P&G since the fragmentation of media makes it harder for marketers to reach consumers, she said. Albertsons plans to air 15-second teasers on digital screens strategically placed in locations like its stores, entrance areas, meat and seafood counters, and outdoor refueling stations. The screens will feature QR codes leading back to the Albertsons app, where shoppers can watch full episodes and check out the chain's latest loyalty program offers. Bricks and mortar chains, from Walmart to Dollar Tree in recent years, have launched so-called retail media networks, looking to generate extra revenue by pitching marketers on their ability to help target ads based on the invaluable behavioral data they collect from their own shoppers. But these networks' products so far have been limited to standard digital search and display ads, according to Brian Monahan, Senior Vice President of Albertsons Media Collective. Albertsons wants to not only sell ad placements, but help brands develop content designed to move consumers from their couches to the checkout line, said Monahan. There is more that we can try together, and particularly with a partner like P&G that really understands consumers and where market growth opportunities are, he said. The ultimate goal of Rico's Tacos is, of course, to sell more P&G products. Brilla Media, the production firm hired by P&G to write and shoot the series, built episodes around 25 different types of visits that shoppers typically make to Albertsons stores, and as described by the store's own data. In the pilot, for example, the family's Abula rushes to Albertsons to stock up on avocados and realizes before leaving that she also needs a new bottle of P&G's Head & Shoulders shampoo. In addition to the Albertsons app, both the chain and P&G will distribute clips from the new show on their social media channels. Albertsons will measure its success by comparing sales in locations where the show airs to those where it doesn't. Albertsons will measure its success by comparing sales in locations where the show airs to those where it doesn't, and tracking the number of people who visit the app to watch entire episodes and make purchases, said Monahan. The chain will screen the show this month at the Cannes Lions Festival of Creativity in France, where it hopes to attract interest from other brands, he said. Rico's Tacos hints at retail media potential to evolve into a marketing channel comparable to television, according to Andrew Lipsman, founder of retail-focused consulting firm Media Ads Plus Commerce.
1: Here's a very clever essay written by Ryan Felton. He's nostalgic about his car. More a relic than a classic, his Pontiac Vibe endures. The terrible news began with a knock on my front door. My neighbor, doing his best hat-in-hand routine while holding a driver's side mirror, kept on apologizing. Moments earlier, he'd somehow managed to back his vehicle out of his driveway and directly into the side of my 2005 Pontiac Vibe. This past winter in Michigan was rough. Things happen. I get it. But the damage was a concern. With a two-decade-old car, I was sure the Vibe would be declared a total loss and thus force me into the melee that is the new and used car market. The typical age of United States vehicles today keeps getting older, pushed upward by aging cars like my Vibe hatchback. For many drivers, the average new vehicle price of around $50,000 is enough to keep them on the sidelines. That's partially why I felt a sense of dread when I saw my neighbor had done more than give the Vibe a love tap. I also feared I would lose a vehicle I adore. My wife and I had bought the Pontiac Vibe in the fall of 2020 while living in Brooklyn. We knew eventually a move back home to our native Michigan was in the cards, and therefore a car would be needed. At the time, the used car market had been upended by the pandemic. I spent countless hours poring over Reddit posts and old car reviews for what my then-employer Consumer Reports had ranked as the best used vehicles under $5,000, which, believe it or not, was a thing not that long ago. The 2005 Vibe stood out. The Vibe is a product of a once groundbreaking joint venture between General Motors Pontiac brand and Toyota Motor. The automakers co-owned a company that assembled the Vibe, essentially a rebadged variant of Toyota's Matrix hatchback, at a factory in California. The Matrix and the Vibe rolled off the same line together starting in 2002. The car has enjoyable quirks. The hatch glass opens up with the press of a key fob button. There's a sweet AC outlet connection, too, a feature from the pre-USB era that's great for charging my gadgets. Much about this car now feels like a collection of footnotes in a history book. The Pontiac brand is itself no more, closed in GM's bankruptcy a few years later. That GM-Toyota joint venture has also been dissolved. The factory that built it now belongs to Tesla, cranking out electric vehicles, and small, affordable cars like the Pontiac Vibe are a rarity in today's automotive landscape. But once, it got plenty of hype as a genre-defying machine. Although Vibe ultimately defies traditional vehicle classification, it plays comfortably in nearly every automotive category, while fitting neatly into none. General Motors gushed in a press release around the time the Vibe was first introduced. It offers the handling and performance of a sports car, the utility and rugged go-anywhere range of an SUV. We weren't seeking sports car performance. We just wanted to get out of our neighborhood, and the Vibe did more than I could have imagined. A Brooklyn dealer had a 2005 Vibe in stock with only about 60,000 miles on it. The car's history included one owner who, according to the salesman, lived nearby and mainly drove it around the borough. The day after we bought it for roughly $6,300 all in, we drove upstate with my American Eskimo Shih Tzu mix to hike at some park. I don't remember exactly where we went or why, but I was happy to leave New York during the pandemic lockdown. The Vibe's cargo space astounded us at times. I once needed to drive an old 1958 hi-fi console to a repair shop. A truck would surely be needed, I figured, but nope. The hulking piece neatly fit inside the Vibe's trunk. And for a small car with a small engine and an automatic transmission, it's fun, I swear, to drive. I feel like I understand the Vibe when I'm at the wheel, something I can't say about the much newer compact SUV we bought to tow my family around in. To give you a sense of how attached I am to the Vibe, my wife and I have repeatedly remarked, only half-kiddingly, about how we hoped it could one day be the car our kid learned to drive. When the onslaught of worry and annoyance over my Vibe's abrupt damage subsided, I started to crunch the numbers. Perhaps it would be fine to take a check from the insurer and get into something new. Since buying the Vibe, I've kept track of every repair I've made. All told, we've put about $10,400 into it until now. I feel ridiculous when I read that number, but it works out to about $150 a month on average. Sure, I could get a lease on a small modern car, but until I'm paying more on average for repairs, setting aside money for those fixes each month feels like the better trade-off than dumping the vehicle altogether. In the end, my neighbor's insurance company said the Vibe was valued at about $4,500, which comfortably exceeded the cost of a new mirror and repairs to the door. Over time, I plan to freshen up my Vibe. A new tire rim to replace one I lost when I needed a new wheel would be a nice start. Replacement floor mats and intense detailing could also go a long way to boosting its curb appeal. The Vibe lacks modern creature comforts and safety equipment that comes standard in new vehicles sold today, for sure. I don't care. That's Dada's car, my kid would sometimes shout. It is, and it will be, as long as I can keep it alive. We've all been there.
2: Cigars, lacrosse, and the scandal rocking a Massachusetts town. A photo ended Ipswich's playoff run, sparking outrage and confrontations. The boys gathered on an Ipswich, Mass beach to celebrate their high school graduation, some with medals draped over their black gowns, jutting from each mouth cigars that may or may not have been real. The photo, taken under cloudy skies June 7th, mirrored those snapped all around the country lately. But in this coastal enclave, dubbed America's best-preserved Puritan town, those snapshots have lit a burning debate. What's beyond dispute? Six of the grads were on Ipswich High School's lacrosse team, and administrators suspended all six from a playoff game 2 days later for violating state athletic association rules against tobacco use. The team ultimately voted to forfeit the contest, and just like that, their championship run went up in smoke. Now, this hamlet of 14,000 north of Boston is in a fierce debate over whether the penalty matched the foul. Come on, how many times have you been pulled over and a cop has said, "Ah, go ahead," and Mark Randazza, a lawyer representing one of the suspended students and his father. There is always discretion, right? To Ipswich resident Heidi Goralfo, though, the line was clear. Kids have to learn the consequences when they do something wrong. The road to the suspensions began a day after graduation when local school officials and the Massachusetts Interscholastic Athletic Association received two photos from the beach celebration, according to a statement from Ipswich's school superintendent and the high school principal. One photo showed the boys with full-length cigars with the cigar bands visible, it said. The second showed the cigars smoked down significantly, a cloud of smoke surrounding one of the students, and a torch-type lighter visible in the hand of another student. While officials were mum on who blew the whistle, they said an Ipswich player's parent had posted, then deleted the snapshots on Facebook. The digital trail triggered a district investigation that included interviews with students and parents. Authorities said they leaned on the Athletic Association's strict chemical health policy. On June 9th, the day of the state semifinal game, the punishment was handed down. School officials called the suspensions mandatory and rejected a claim by parents that the cigars were merely props filled with chamomile and English breakfast tea. Administrators noted that a Shaw's grocery store receipt the parents had produced had the date and time smudged out. The controversy was far from snuffed out. Around 10 a.m. that day, Ipswich High Principal Jonathan Mitchell called town police. "Get to the school ASAP," he said. Mitchell, according to a police report, told Detective Joseph Perna that lacrosse parent J.J. Giannakakis was on his way and had made a comment about going to jail. When Perna walked into Mitchell's office, body camera rolling, the 10-

0: comment beyond their statement. When Wiley asked Mitchell if his conscience was good with doing this, the principal stood firm. "I'm not saying I'm good with it, Drew," he responded. "I'm very disappointed to have to do this, but I'm doing my job." And, he added, "we've got more evidence that says they did it than not." Soon he would go looking for more. 2 days later, on June 11th, in light of the uproar, Mitchell visited Shaw's where the manager printed a receipt matching details of the purchased tea bags, according to the district statement. To the school district, it would become something of a smoking gun. The receipt bore a date and time of June 8th at 1:03 p.m., the day after graduation, and 22 minutes after Mitchell informed the six families of the investigation. Ron Daza, the Giannakakis' lawyer, said he hadn't seen the receipt, but he mocked the probe. "Like you're in this CSI-level investigation over a couple of kids not doing this." Ron Daza noted cigars have long been a post-graduation tradition in Ipswich. "Best case scenario, John's telling the truth," he said, referring to J.J. Giannakakis. "Worst case scenario, John's an old school guy taking care of the kids. Either way, John is a good guy." The local divide is playing out on social media and has since prompted town resident Kelly Coviolo to launch an Ipswich Students First petition drive. She has accused the principal of playing his best Nancy Drew and said her phone is blowing up with locals worked up over the suspensions. "I keep hearing people say, does the punishment fit the crime?"
1: CME Group. Its longtime leader, Terry Duffy, will be stepping down as chief executive of the world's most valuable exchange operator early next year. The Chicago company yesterday said Duffy, who has been chairman since 2002 and CEO since 2016, will be handing the reins to Lynn Fitzpatrick, who's currently president and chief financial officer, on March 1st of next year. Duffy, who got his start at CME Group as a runner in the lean hog pit back in 1980, will become executive chairman on that date when Fitzpatrick will join the board. During his decades-long run at CME, he oversaw a transformation from an exchange dominated by old-fashioned trading pits to a global powerhouse in electronic trading. He spearheaded tie-ups that made CME a dominant player in the futures exchange business, including a 2007 deal with the Chicago Board of Trade, a traditional crosstown rival, and later with the New York Mercantile Exchange. Those deals helped lift the firm's market valuation to roughly $92 billion as of Wednesday's close. CME now runs markets ranging from oil to interest rate to stock market futures. Duffy, who's 67 years old, made headlines recently after criticizing the approval of perpetual futures, a type of derivatives contract that trades 24/7 and never expires, by Trump administration regulators. Some worry that these products, which emerged out of cryptocurrency markets, pose a competitive threat to traditional futures and derivatives like the ones that CME offers. While CEO Duffy is leaving big shoes to fill, we have a very high degree of confidence in CFO Fitzpatrick's ability, Piper Sandler analysts wrote in a note. The timing of the leadership transition is not ideal with the current narrative around perpetual futures weighing on exchange stocks. CME Group shares closed down 3.5% on Wednesday. CME's derivatives are critical to keeping global markets running. It handles more than $10 trillion in trading volume on an average day, predominantly in contracts tied to interest rates and stock market indexes. In the 2000s, Duffy persuaded CME's floor traders to usher in more electronic trading. In July of last year, CME won a decades-old battle with former floor traders after a jury rejected their claims that the company's pivot to electronic trading violated its contracts with them. That is the Wall Street Journal for today, Thursday, June 18th. Ken and Scott, wish you a good day.

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1: Good morning. Early this morning, look for clear skies and a low around 69. Later today, expect sunshine and a high around 82. Friday night, look for clear skies and a low around 69. Saturday, expect sunshine with a high near 84. Saturday night, look for clear skies with a low near 71. Sunday, look for heavy rain with a high near 76. Get your weather every hour right here on Mind's Eye Radio, your virtual news stand.
2: In Belleville and Collinsville, it's clear and 64 degrees. In Granite City, it's clear and 62 degrees.

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3: Welcome to the Military Times. My name is Mark Love, and our first article comes from the front page of the Military Times, dated June 17, 2026. And our first article, Pentagon and Congress. Read the 14-point Memorandum of Understanding between the United States and Iran. The Memorandum of Understanding, MOU, between the United States and Iran includes a 60-day ceasefire and the reopening of the Strait of Hormuz, according to a copy of the text obtained by Military Times. It also paves the way for sanctions relief and a $300 billion reconstruction incentive for the Islamic Republic contingent upon a final deal being agreed. President Donald Trump and Vice President J.D. Vance electronically signed the accord Sunday ahead of a formal ceremony scheduled for Friday in Switzerland. Vance is expected to lead the American delegation alongside Special Envoy Steve Witkoff and the President's son-in-law, Jared Kushner. The agreement leaves the most difficult points of contention between Washington and Tehran, such as the fate of Iran's nuclear program, to the next phase of negotiations. Trump, speaking at the Group of Seven summit in France on Wednesday, warned that any Iranian violation of the terms would spark a renewed U.S. military campaign. If they don't behave, we'll go right back to dropping bombs right smack in the middle of their head, the commander-in-chief told reporters. The full text of the Islamabad Memorandum of Understanding between the United States of America and the Islamic Republic of Iran is as follows. Paragraph 1. The United States of America and the Islamic Republic of Iran and their allies in the current war, by signing this MOU, declare the immediate and permanent termination of military operations on all fronts, including in Lebanon, and undertake from now on not to initiate any war or any military operations against each other, and to refrain from the threat or use of force against each other, and ensuring the territorial integrity and sovereignty of Lebanon. The final deal will confirm the permanent termination of the war on all fronts, including Lebanon and other provisions of this paragraph. Paragraph 2. The United States of America and the Islamic Republic of Iran undertake to respect each other's sovereignty and territorial integrity and to refrain from interfering in each other's internal affairs. Paragraph 3. The United States of America and the Islamic Republic of Iran commit to negotiating and achieving the final net deal in maximum 60 days, extendable with mutual consent. Paragraph 4. Immediately upon signing of this MOU, the United States of America will begin the removal of its naval blockade and any disturbances or impediments against the Islamic Republic of Iran, and will fully end the naval blockade within 30 days. During this period, the traffic of vessels will be in proportion to the numbers of pre-war traffic being restored by the Islamic Republic of Iran. The United States of America further undertakes to remove its forces from the proximity of the Islamic Republic of Iran within 30 days after the final deal. Paragraph 5. Upon the signing of the MOU, the Islamic Republic of Iran will make arrangements using its best efforts for the safe passage of commercial vessels, with no charge for 60 days only, from the Persian Gulf of the Sea to the Sea of Oman, and vice versa. The traffic of commercial vessels will immediately start and considering the needs for removing the technical and military obstacles, and demining by the Islamic Republic of Iran will be instated within 30 days. The Islamic Republic of Iran will conduct dialogue with the Sultanate of Oman to define the future administration of maritime services and the Strait of Hormuz, in discussion with other Persian Gulf littoral states, in line with the applicable international law and the sovereign rights of coastal states of the Strait of Hormuz. Paragraph 6. The United States of America undertakes with regional partners to develop a definitive, mutually agreed plan of international law and the sovereign rights of coastal states of the Strait of Hormuz. Paragraph 6. The United States of America undertakes with regional partners to develop a definitive, mutually agreed plan with at least $300 billion for the reconstruction and economic development of the Islamic Republic of Iran. The mechanism for the implementation of this plan will be finalized as part of a final deal within 60 days. All required licenses, waivers, and permissions needed for relevant financial transactions will be granted by the United States of America. Paragraph 7. The United States of America undertakes to terminate all types of sanctions against the Islamic Republic of Iran, including the United Nations Security Council resolutions, IAEA Board of Governors resolutions, and all unilateral U.S. sanctions, primary and secondary, in an agreed-upon schedule as part of the final deal. The Islamic Republic of Iran and the United States of America acknowledge the critical importance of the sanctions termination issue above mentioned and express their intentions to immediately address their issues in the negotiations in order to achieve mutual agreement on them. Paragraph 8. The Islamic Republic of Iran reaffirms that it shall not procure or develop nuclear weapons. The United States of America and the Islamic Republic of Iran have agreed to resolve the disposition of stockpile enriched material pursuant to a mechanism that will be mutually agreed upon in accordance with the schedule mentioned in paragraph 7, with the minimum methodology to be downblending on site under the supervision of the IAEA. The two parties also agreed to discuss the issue of enrichment and other mutually agreed matters related to the Islamic Republic of Iran's nuclear needs, based on a satisfactory framework being agreed upon in the final deal. The final deal will confirm the provisions of this paragraph. The United States of America and the Islamic Republic of Iran acknowledge the critical importance of the nuclear issues above mentioned and express their intention to immediately address their issues in negotiations in order to achieve mutual agreement on them. Paragraph 9. Pending the final deal, the United States of America and the Islamic Republic of Iran agree to maintain the status quo. The Islamic Republic of Iran will maintain the current status quo of its nuclear program, and the United States of America will not impose any new sanctions and will not deploy additional forces in the region. Paragraph 10. The United States of America undertakes that immediately upon signing of this MOU and until the termination of sanctions, the U.S. Department of Treasury will issue waivers for the export of Iranian crude oil, petroleum products, and derivatives, and all associated services, including banking transactions, insurances, transportation, etc. Paragraph 11. The United States of America undertakes to make fully available for use the frozen or restricted funds and assets of the Islamic Republic of Iran upon the implementation of this MOU. The United States of America and the Islamic Republic of Iran will mutually agree on the procedures related to the release of these funds during negotiations. Such funds, whether obtained the original account or transfer, shall be made fully usable for payment to any ultimate beneficiary designated by the Central Bank of the Islamic Republic of Iran. The United States of America undertakes to issue all necessary licenses and authorizations accordingly. Paragraph 12. The United States of America and Islamic Republic of Iran agree that an executive mechanism will be established to monitor the successful implementation of this MOU and the future compliance of the final deal.

paragraph 13. After signing this MOU, and subject to the beginning of the implementation of paragraphs 1, 4, 5, 10, and 11 of this MOU, and the continuing implementation of these measures, the United States of America and the Islamic Republic of Iran will start negotiations regarding a final deal exclusively on the other paragraphs. Paragraph 14, the final deal will be endorsed by a binding UNSC resolution. And our next article, Air Force identifies 8 people killed in B-52 crash, dated June 17, 2026. The U.S. Air Force on Wednesday identified 8 people killed in a B-52 Stratofortress crash at Edwards Air Force Base, California. A B-52 aircraft crashed and burst into flames shortly after takeoff on Monday morning at the airbase in California. Initial indications were that the incident was not survivable. On board were military personnel, government civilians, and government contractors. Officials confirmed their deaths late Monday evening, but held off on releasing their names until 24 hours after their families were notified. Boeing, the defense and aerospace company that built and designed the B-52s, announced that 2 of their employees were among the 8 who perished in the routine test mission, which was conducted in support of the Breeder Modernization Program. It is with profound sorrow and a heavy heart that I can now share the names of 8 extraordinary Americans we lost during Monday's B-52 crash. Colonel Thomas Tower, 412th Test Wing Commander, said in a Wednesday release, "They were dedicated professionals, beloved family members, and irreplaceable teammates." Colonel Gregory Watson, 53, was a Boeing Weapons Systems Officer from Shreveport, Louisiana, who was an Air Force Reservist assigned to the 10th Air Force in Fort Worth, Texas. Lieutenant Colonel Gabriel Estrella, 40, was a Weapons Systems Officer at Edwards Air Force Operational Test and Evaluation Center, Detachment 5. Major Alexander Davis, 34, was a Weapons Systems Officer assigned to the 419th Flight Test Squadron at Edwards and was from Lancaster, California. Major Robert D. 40 was a pilot in the 419th Flight Test Squadron at Edwards. Major Brad Hovey, 35, was a pilot in the 419th Test Squadron at Edwards. Retired Lieutenant Colonel Miles Middleton, 50, was a Boeing test pilot from Tehachapi, California. Jeremy Smith, 32, was a flight test engineer in the 419th Test Squadron at Edwards and was from Rosamond, California. Christopher Richard, 41, was a flight test engineer and a JT-4 contractor from Lancaster, California. These airmen were more than coworkers. They were friends, mentors, teammates, and valued members of our Edwards and Air Force Command family. Towers said in the release, "Some family members of the fallen published fundraisers through GoFundMe for money to cover expenses." Lauren Smith, the widow of flight test engineer Jeremy Smith, has 2 GoFundMes that has garnered a combined total of over $67,000 as of Wednesday. The sudden loss has left Lauren facing unimaginable grief and uncertainty as she tries to navigate life for herself and her children. One of the posts captions reads, "The family has just purchased their home together, and now Lauren is left to manage everything on her own while caring for her 2 young boys." Pam Middleton, the widow of Boeing pilot Miles Middleton, also has a GoFundMe that was created by a family friend that has amassed over $110,000 as of Wednesday. An interim safety investigation board is currently investigating the crash, the Air Force release said, and the Edwards airfield will remain closed until further notice. At a Monday news conference, Edwards Deputy Commander Colonel James Hayes said that a safety investigation board will determine the cause of the crash, which can take around 30 days. Then an accident investigation board will take up to 6 months to determine what information can be released to the public and next of kin. According to AirNav Systems, a website that tracks flights, the B-52 was in the air for only a short period of time and took a sharp right turn before crashing. On our next article, from Pentagon and Congress, Congress seeks to limit U.S. Navy vessels built in foreign shipyards, dated June 17, 2026. The Trump administration's recent push to buy foreign-built warships is being waylaid by Congressional Defense Committees who are seeking to limit the executive office's ability to tap overseas construction yards to build out America's naval fleet. First reported by the U.S. Naval Institute, the Senate Armed Services Committee markup of the fiscal year 2027 defense policy seeks to strip the presidential waiver authority granted to the commander-in-chief in Title 10, Section 8679, which would allow the president to approve offshore ship construction under a vague description of national security interests.
Under the limited markup, the Defense Secretary may arrange to construct not more than two vessels for each class of covered vessels in an allied foreign shipyard. Covered vessels listed within the bill's language include only bulk fuel vessels and roll-on, roll-off ships. Stipulations for such ships include the Defense Secretary determining with evidence that such a construction is in the national security interest of the United States. Within 30 days of a construction deal with an allied nation, the Pentagon must submit a report that aligns with the congressional stipulations, as well as the identification of the vessels to be built and a description of the enforceable provisions that will govern the protection of classified information and controlled unclassified information during the foreign construction process. All requirements include all critical mission systems, command and control equipment, and secure communication systems are installed in the United States or a secured allied facility. The vessels are projected to be constructed and delivered faster than if the vessels were constructed at a shipyard in the United States, or construction at a foreign shipyard otherwise provides a material benefit to readiness or force posture. The limitation put forth in the draft version of the National Defense Authorization Act were rolled out after the Trump administration revealed its designs to tap foreign shipyards to design and build U.S. Navy combatant ships. Touting it as the Finland model, the expansion of auxiliary naval ships built from Allied shipbuilders mirrors the push to expand the Coast Guard's icebreaker fleet, solidified in the 2024 ICEPAT, a trilateral agreement between the United States, Canada, and Finland to combine collective knowledge, resources, and expertise to produce Arctic and polar icebreakers, according to the Department of Homeland Security. Those can follow the ICE Pact model, where they'll build up to two overseas, which would be concurrent with foreign direct investment into U.S. yards for subsequent ships to be bought, including their supply chain and other guardrails, a Senate majority told the U.S. Naval Institute last Thursday. Overall, the service aims to increase its number of ships dramatically, according to President Donald Trump's proposed $1.5 trillion fiscal 2027 defense budget. There are currently over 290 battle force ships, though the number, according to Navy requirements by law, is 355, the document stated. The service intends to have 395 vessels in fiscal 2027 and 450 vessels by the end of fiscal 2031. Currently, only 10% of shipbuilding is taking place at distributed sites. The service wants to increase that number to 50% to increase flexibility, reduce reliance on legacy shipyards, and accelerate delivery. And in our next article, Air Force updates Chaplain Maternity Uniform Guidance, dated June 17, 2026. The U.S. Air Force now requires chaplains to wear chaplain rank insignia and allows pregnant airmen to sport a maternity wrap dress. The service released the chaplain uniform update in accordance with the March Department of Defense guidance on military chaplain uniform reform, according to a Wednesday release. Effective immediately, but no later than 30 days from the date of this memorandum, the Department of the Air Force chaplains will wear the chaplain insignia in lieu of an officer rank insignia on the chest of the Operational Camouflage Pattern OCP uniform, the memo dated June 15th reads. The memo first circulated on the unofficial Air Force Facebook page, Air Force Airman NTO, Senior NTO, on a day of its signing. An Air Force spokesperson confirmed the authenticity of the memo to the Military Times on Wednesday. Secretary of Defense Pete Hegseth announced in March that military chaplains would display symbols of their faith instead of rank insignias, saying that a chaplain is first and foremost a chaplain and an officer second. The change is a visual representation of that fact. Before this policy switch, a chaplain wore their rank insignia alongside a symbol of their faith. The Air Force's move to comply with this policy comes a week after U.S. Navy announced that Navy chaplains would be disregarded guarding rank insignias as of Wednesday. The Air Force, which also includes the Space Force, and the Navy are the only two branches that have released official updates to their policy in line with DoD guidance. The Air Force said on Wednesday statements that chaplains will now wear the chaplain insignia instead of their officer rank insignia on their OPC uniforms, patrol cap, tactical cap, and outer garments, but there will be no change to their service dress uniform. Even though rank won't be worn in OCPs, airmen are still expected to perform established customs and courtesies, the release reads, which such as the salutes and verbal greetings and addresses. Chaplains in the Air Force Reserves and the Air National Guard are expected to wear the chaplain insignia no later than 60 days from the announcement per the memo. Instances of noncompliance require justification, corrective action plans, and will be reported to the Air Force Chief of Chaplains monthly until full compliance is achieved, the memo states.
Alongside the new guidance for military chaplain uniforms, the service released updates to the dress for pregnant women that allows them to wear the maternity wrap dress as a mess dress, semi-formal, and Class A uniform, with a mandatory wear day of July 2030. Although a metal engraved name tag is required to be worn with the Class A configuration, name tags are not allowed on the mess or semi-formal configurations, the release says. All stateside Army and Air Force Exchange Services stores are expected to be stocked with the wrap dress by the end of June, and overseas locations will be stocked within a couple of months. On the AFE's website, the wrap dress will soon be available soon, the announcement says. The release notes that Space Force Guardians are not authorized to wear the maternity wrap dress and will instead continue to wear the Air Force jumper. A new Space Force maternity uniform is slated to be available in 2027, as it is currently still in the prototype phase. And our next article, Senate House defense bills seek to prevent renaming of U.S. Navy vessels, dated June 17, 2026. Congress is seeking to limit the authority of the Navy Secretary when it comes to changing the names of U.S. Navy vessels. The Senate Armed Services Committee's markup of the fiscal year's 2027 National Defense Authorization Act includes a section that notes that the Service Secretary, a position currently held by Hung Cao, may only change the name of a vessel with the consent of the Senate. Since March 3, 1819, the responsibility of assigning names to the Navy ships has lied solely with the Navy Secretary. The 1819 Act, according to the U.S. Navy History and Heritage Command, states that all of the ships of the Navy of the United States now building or hereafter to be built shall be named by the Secretary of the Navy under direction of the President of the United States, according to the following rule, to wit, those of the first class shall be called after the states of this union, those of the second class after the rivers, those of the third class after the principal cities and towns, taking care that no two vessels of the Navy shall bear the same name. The Senate Committee seeks to add a provision that would amend Section 8662 of Title 10 to require that only Senate-confirmed secretaries of the Navy may rename a vessel and only if justified with a notification to the Congress 30 days before such a vessel is renamed. The revision comes roughly a year after Defense Secretary Pete Hegseth renamed the USNS Harvey Milk, named in 2016 after the slain gay rights activist and Navy veteran, to the USNS Oscar V. Peterson, a Medal of Honor recipient who was killed during the Battle of the Coral Sea during World War II. One amendment that did make it through into the House's version of the fiscal year 2027 NDAA was a call to consider naming future Navy vessels after two historically significant naval battles, Midway and Guadalcanal. A third amendment proposed by Representative Austin Scott, Republican of Georgia, put forth the potential name of USS Casimir Pulaski to honor the Revolutionary War hero and recognize strategic partnership and alliance between the United States and Poland. The provisions, according to Scott, will enable the continued recognition of the historically significant naval battles and promote esprit de corps, preserve institutional memory, and strengthen the connection between the fleet and the Navy nation's naval heritage. And in our next article, the Pentagon demands human performance data from services and fitness overhaul, dated June 7, 2026. The Pentagon has quietly set in motion a year-long strategy to unify military services approach to boosting human performance and reaching total force fitness, emphasizing a data-driven approach to achieving the desired results. Two Pentagon memos released in May and obtained by Military Times offer a roadmap for warfighter performance optimization, culminating next year in the rollout of a new programming, professional military education, and the launch of pilot programs aimed at closing performance gaps. The first memo, signed by Defense Secretary Pete Hegseth on May 6, directs Under Secretary of Defense for Personnel and Readiness Anthony Tata to deliver a report within 60 days that reviews and assesses existing warfighter performance optimization initiatives across the services, with action points to equip our service members and leaders with the tools, data, and resources necessary to meet and exceed readiness standards and to maximize their lethality and effectiveness. The end result, according to the memo, is a department-wide performance optimization action plan. Among Hegseth's goals in advancing a unified warfighter performance optimization approach is accelerating the fielding of technology that improves performance, including wearable devices and other data and analytics tools, and elevating cognitive performance as a key to readiness.
The department will establish cognitive performance as a core occupational readiness competency, measuring and managing it with the same attention and discipline we apply to our physical standards, the memo states. We will mitigate brain health risks that erode cognitive performance and leverage tactics, techniques, and procedures to train and optimize warfighter cognition. A 7-page memo for senior Pentagon leaders and commanders of the U.S. combatant commands lays out a timeline for achieving HACCP's directives. It includes a June deadline for component heads to deliver data on human performance capabilities and programs. Information will include overviews, definitions, resource data, best practices, collaborators, coordination with clinical care, utilization of digital health technologies, e.g. wearables, mobile sensors, research priorities, and data capabilities, the memo states. Following the rollout of a WPO strategic plan in September that institutes department-wide performance goals and metrics, the Pentagon will launch new human performance program enhancement activities by January that establish standards and data management methods to ensure consistent development, implementation, and evaluation using best available scientific evidence and applied best practices. Other plans include creation of a comprehensive WPO dashboard to aggregate military performance data in a single location, and identification of training gaps that detract from performance. At least 3 pilot projects to be launched by next July will feature innovative capabilities designed to address mission gaps. The new directives underscore the varied and sometimes disjointed approach to the military services have taken to achieving the shared goal of boosting warfighter performance. The Army has touted the success of its Holistic Health and Fitness Initiative, which began a slow rollout around 2020 and emphasizes cognitive performance, nutrition, and spiritual health as performance contributors. The Navy is in the process of rolling out its own variation, the Human Performance Optimization Program, designed to enhance an individual's physical, mental, emotional, and nutritional capabilities in order to maximize effectiveness, productivity, and overall well-being. The Air Force this year broke ground on a new HPO facility at Davis-Monthan Air Force Base, Arizona, intended to strengthen the resilience of Air Force Special Warfare personnel, while the Marine Corps has its own human performance branch with resiliency-focused centers on major bases. The goals of leveraging data through wearable to improve performance and sharpen cognition has spawned a broad range of pilot programs, from evaluation of neural stimulating devices and pharmaceutical supplements for special operators to trippy relaxation cubes and a wide spectrum of field tests with data collecting rings and watches. A former military human performance official who spoke with Military Times on the background said, "What's been missing is a way to look at all these efforts in concert and determine what's best worth the service's time and investment. Hopefully this effort will find out what the best practices are, so those which stand out and can be done at scale while being compliant with different cybersecurity mandates," the former official said. "Wearables aren't the answer to everything. They're complementary to a lot of other practices, but we'll see what the yield is." And in our next article from Pentagon and Congress, FAIR wins Indo-PACOM, Pentagon returns command name to U.S. Pacific Command, dated June 17, 2026. Another Pentagon-led name change was unveiled Tuesday when it was announced that the military's U.S. Indo-Pacific Command would be dropping INDO from its name, reverting back to the long-used U.S. Pacific Command, or U.S. PACOM. The move, according to a Pentagon release, honors the command's deep historical roots, fostering a sense of pride and collective spirit from all who served in the Pacific. From its critical role in establishing the post-World War II regional security architecture to its coordination of joint forces during the Korean War, the Vietnam War, and countless humanitarian operations, the U.S. PACOM namesake carries decades of military heritage and enduring regional partnerships, the release states. The U.S. Pacific Command was the official name of the formation until May 2018, when, during the first term of President Donald Trump, it was changed to U.S. Indo-Pacific Command in recognition of the increasing connectivity of the Indian and Pacific Oceans and rising military and economic pressure emerging from Beijing. Then Defense Secretary Jim Mattis said at the time, the command's top officer in 2018, Admiral Harry Harris, acknowledged that the change reflected the return of great power competition as decades of combat in the global war of terrorism were winding down. "I believe we are reaching an inflection point in history," Harris said in 2018. "A geopolitical competition between free and oppressive visions is taking place in the Indo-Pacific." The name change announced Tuesday, meanwhile, will have no impact on the command's mission or areas of operational responsibility that were in place under Indo-PACOM, according to the release.
The move and the latest in a series of rebranding initiatives launched by the Pentagon from bases names to the department itself since Trump began his second term. In recent weeks, the House and Senate Armed Services Committee voted to advance legislation that would ratify the rename of the Department of Defense to the Department of War. While the later designation, which was officially department name from 1789 to 1947, has been used by Pentagon officials since September 2025, it has yet to be signed into law by Congress. Defense Secretary Pete Hegseth took social media on June 5th to praise the recent votes, noting the Department of War will officially be restored soon. In our next article, KC-46A boom mishap caused by operator and F-22 pilot errors investigation finds, dated June 16, 2026. A U.S. Air Force investigation found that incorrect manual control inputs by a KC-46A's boom operator as well as an F-22A's Raptor pilot not accounting for the other aircraft's stiff boom characteristics led to last year's mishap in which the KC-46A's refueling boom was severely damaged. On July 8, 2025, a KC-46A Pegasus refueling tanker had to conduct an emergency landing after its refueling boom was damaged over the Atlantic Ocean when refueling an F-22A Raptor. During a breakaway, a nozzle binding event occurred and resulted in the Air Force refueling boom striking the tail of the KC-46A and breaking off and falling into the ocean, according to a release. Air Mobility Command released a report June 12th of the Accident Investigation Board's investigation into the mishap, which involved a KC-46A assigned to the 22nd Air Refueling Wing and an F-22 Raptor assigned to the 1st Fighter Wing. The report estimated nearly $10 million in damages to the KC-46A aircraft, where no fatalities, injuries, or damage to civilian property, the report says. The KC-46A was scheduled to conduct a training mission of aerial refuelings for the 7 F-22s on the day of the mishap. The AIB found two main causes of the accident, primarily a mistake with the boom operator's manual control inputs to the air refueling flight control stick resulted in an excessively out-of-trim air refueling boom, which triggered a radical force to be applied to the refueling boom's nozzle. This caused the nozzle to be bound inside the receiver's air refueling receptacle. This subsequently produced an unrecoverable boom fly-up rate upon release from the receptacle, striking the KC-46A, and causing a critical failure of the boom structure, which then departed the KC-46A in flight, the report states. Additionally, the failure of the F-22A pilot to account for the stiff boom caused an excessive closure rate and substantially contributed to the mishap. The boom operator was a qualified instructor with over 1,000 hours flying the KC-46A and a KC-135, the release states. The F-22 pilot involved in the mishap was a student with 13 flight hours in the Raptor at the time. The two structural tubes of the boom were so stressed during the incident that they cracked and separated slightly forward of the U-tail assembly, which caused the aft end of the boom, along with the U-tail and telescoping tube, to detach and fall into the ocean, the report reads. The separation caused all the wiring, hydraulic tubing, and telescoping chains and cables to tear, leaving only a portion of the chain free to hang freely from the outer tube. The report says the KC-46A suffered damage to the APU access door's exhaust, exhaust deflector, and the aircraft's tail section. In case you're just now joining us, you're now listening to Military Times. In our next article, has the military been miscalculating spouse unemployment? For decades, military spouse employment policy has revolved around a single stubborn statistic, unemployment. It's a standard that leaders cite, programs are built around, and progress is measured against. But a recently published report reveals that the Department of Defense has been calculating unemployment differently from typical benchmarks, overstating unemployment rates and obscuring how many military spouses may have stopped looking for work entirely. A March 2026 report reveals that the DOD calculates unemployment differently than the Census Bureau and Bureau of Labor Statistics, counting some spouses as unemployed who would typically be seen as out of the workforce. The Pentagon attributes that differences to unique military lifestyle factors. However, according to economist and professor Amy Burnett Cross, the difference in calculation makes these measures not comparable. In fact, if the Pentagon mirrored federal standards, the military spouse unemployment rate would drop from roughly 20% to 14%, still significantly higher than the national average, but lower than the figure cited for years in congressional testimony, policy discussions, and news coverage. Cross believes this structurally inflates military spouse unemployment
while simultaneously reducing the number of spouses categorized as no longer participating in the workforce, a group really highlighted in the DoD programming efforts and reports. I remember penny pinching so much in those days, recalled Army spouse Elizabeth Mays of her husband's first duty station in Fort Huachuca, Arizona. I ended up taking a job making minimum wage at Sears in the shoe department just to help us make ends meet. This was the first of many times Mays worked outside of her field to remain employed. Subsequent duty stations yielded similar employment choices. Between commuting and the workday, you're spending 13 hours a day away from your newborn baby, and your husband is deployed and not even there at all. It's just me, says Mays. She did the math and realized that after childcare and transportation costs, her income wouldn't cover her expenses. In fact, remaining in the workforce would cost her family $50 a week. Those decisions did not make sense, and that was a point where I chose family. May's experience is familiar to many military spouses, but it is an experience that is not well understood. May's is not part of the roughly 20% of military spouses who are unemployed, those who are looking for work but not finding it. She is part of the roughly 36% of spouses who are not in the workforce at all. Anecdotally, I would say that we have a pretty large percentage of spouses that have removed themselves from the workforce, said Eddie Menser, who oversaw child care family programs and spouse employment for the DoD. They're not captured in any way whatsoever. The lack of information on military spouses who have stopped looking for work may undercut the programs designed to help them. Patricia Barron served as a Deputy Assistant Secretary of Defense for Military Community and Family Policy under President Biden from 2021 to 2025. Her office oversaw military spouse employment programming and collaborated with Pentagon's Office of People Analytics to survey military spouses. A question that I have always had to do our researchers at DoD, are we asking the right questions, said Barron. The answer she often received was that changing survey questions would hamper the department's ability to track trends over time. There's always, I would say, good reasoning for the pushback to update surveys, but it keeps us stuck where we are, she said. There's got to be a new way to think about the spouse survey, and maybe it's time to blow it up. For many military spouses, cycling in and out of workforce is expected, even if it isn't clearly documented or understood. Upon discovering she was pregnant with her first child, Navy spouse Melinda Estrada made a plan to navigate her budding career in tech. She would work on her graduate degree while staying home with her new baby. And then once that's done, then I'll jump from my graduate degree, hopefully to a full-time position, said Estrada. Because her husband's assignment to attend school in Monterey, California was only supposed to last 18 months, she didn't see a point in looking for a job only to have to step away without the accrued work time required to be entitled to maternity leave. A second child and increasing demands from her husband's job delayed her graduate degree further, extending her time out of the workforce. Mays, too, struggled to reenter the workforce. In Germany, I tried to go back to work, said Mays, whose husband received overseas orders in 2014, moving her and her two children, ages 2 and 4, far from family and friends. Because there were limited jobs available overseas, she applied for a job outside her field at a bank on the installation. They told me that they chose another candidate because they were going to be there longer than me, she said. Undeterred, she applied to work in merchandising at the Army Exchange and was hired after having to wait 15 months for her daughter to be old enough to be eligible for a spot in daycare. I came back for my first day on the job with training, and my husband said, "So, I have news," our favorite phrase, Mays recalled. "I have been selected for a job in D.C., and we have to move in 90 days. Mays wanted to work but resigned the following day, exiting the workforce. Historically, DoD surveys have asked spouses if they wanted to work. As of 2019, the vast majority of spouses, 85%, responded yes, but only 43% were employed. This question was not included in the 2021 or 2024 surveys. However, recent DoD surveys have asked why spouses are not looking for work, allowing them to select only one answer. The number one answer, 30%, cited child care responsibilities. Child care scarcity is a reality for all Americans, and military child care is no different. According to a 2025 report by RAND, military child care programs are not keeping up with demand, leaving tens of thousands of families without care. The availability of affordable child care has a significant impact on military spouses' participation in the workforce. According to a 2016 Health and Human Services report, a 10% reduction in the price of child care could increase maternal employment as high as 11%.
Despite the documented need for improved child care access, most military spouse employment solutions have focused on reducing unemployment through personal development and employment partnerships. The DOD has thrown money at trying to find employers who are willing to hire military spouses because people don't want to hire people who are moving all the time, said Maria Donnelly, the co-founder of the Military Family Foundation, a nonprofit that has helped military spouses navigate federal employment policies. Donnelly was referring to one of the DOD employment solutions, the Military Spouse Employment Partnership, or MSEP, a member-based program that encourages civilian employers to hire military spouses. Since MSEP was launched in 2011, more than 220,000 military spouses have been hired. While the initiative requires its partners to document those that they hire and retain, this data has not yet been publicly reported. Both Estrada and Mays reported taking advantage of DOD-sponsored career development programs and internships. Neither walked away with jobs as a direct result of participating, but both formed networking connections that ultimately led to employment. For Estrada, another workforce departure followed. In January 2026, the DOD announced an effort to reduce spouse unemployment by 5% increase, military spouse employment partnership retention to 100%, and establish a new military spouse unemployment office. If experts are correct that the military is measuring unemployment differently than the rest of the country, it raises questions about whether current policies are targeting the right problem. I try not to should myself, said Mays, who is currently employed by a military spouse-owned business that offers flexible remote work, a job she is thankful to have, but I have this feeling in that I could and should be like at a director level or management level given my level of experience. Estrada is still looking for work. And in our next article, U.S. Army's Tropic Lightning Division ponders transformation lessons from Philippine War Games, dated June 17, 2026. In Christchurch, New Zealand, the U.S. Army's 25th Infantry Division, 25th ID, has undergone a veritable metamorphosis in the past few years. But Major General James Bartholomew, his commanding general, explained even more transformation is coming. Speaking to Defense News from the Philippines, Bartholomew confirmed that as an original transformation in contact division, four of his five brigades have changed significantly already. Following his mobile infantry, artillery, and sustainment brigades, he revealed that the 25th Combat Aviation Brigade, CAB, is next on the docket to do some transformation. The Gray Eagle Company that was in Alaska is going to move to Hawaii. And what we see over time is, as the Army determines what type of larger class unmanned aerial system it uses, those will land in the CAB. The general said longer range drones are essential to support the ranges that we can now shoot out to, particularly with HIMARS. In fact, 25th ID was the first U.S. infantry division to receive HIMARS, a weapon that greatly extends the formation's reach compared to incumbent M777M and M119 towed howitzers. Because of HIMARS, Bartholomew's pointing out his division artillery is really what transformed the most. He highlighted how the Tropic Lightning Division performed a number of HIMARS infiltrations to Luzon Strait Islands during recent Philippine War Games. Indeed, exercises Balikatan and Salaknib allowed 25th ID to test new tactics and technologies from April to June. The Ranger qualified general added that the Army wants maximum flexibility in new technologies, drones, counter-drones, electronic warfare, software-enabled technologies, and less reliance on the program of record that, by the time you receive it, it's obsolete and you're stuck with it for too long. For example, Bartholomew praised the infantry squad vehicle that makes its soldiers more lethal, light, and mobile by increasing the mobility of its two infantry brigades. It helps shed a lot of needless vehicles. Infantry brigades had too much stuff, too many vehicles. They were too unwieldy, he said. Balikatan and Sabaki were valuable to the 25th ID because you don't really know if equipment is going to work until you operate with it in these environments, Bartholomew explained. He also highlighted the democratization of electronic warfare capabilities across units. In addition to the transformation of communication systems, we're one of two divisions in the U.S. Army that's conducting what's called next-generation command and control, he explained. This entails moving to smaller form factors and software-enabled systems. Pushing new capabilities into frontline units is vital for 25th ID, especially when so far from home in places like the Philippines. Shipping capability costs really drive forward the need for us to innovate, he said. One response has been the Forge, an expeditionary capability
that allows soldiers to manufacture spare parts using 3D printing, for example. Bartholomew said the forge is important because it's helping to thicken our sustainment lines by creating capability, creating parts, and manufacturing forward where we can. He said 25th ID's building of new technologies will continue unabated. We're literally transforming all the time, although we do have to manage how we do this, and we have to be disciplined in this approach. In our next article, U.S. Navy must improve process for developing autonomous systems, Watchdog says, dated June 6, 2026. The U.S. Navy needs to recognize and reimagine the way it invests its autonomous systems if it plans to modernize its approach to warfare effectively, according to a government watchdog. The U.S. GA Government Accountability Office on Monday released an unclassified version of a March 2025 classified report that dissects the Navy's robotic and autonomous systems development. The report further provided recommendations on how to make the vision of a hybrid fleet possible. Without rapid action from Navy senior leaders, the Navy risks not meeting the fleet's urgent needs, the report said. In light of recent conflicts in Ukraine and the Middle East, whether drones and other unmanned weapon systems have been wielded to devastating effect, the Navy has sought to invest billions of dollars in autonomous systems. The surface is working to build a hybrid fleet comprised of smaller, easily distributable capabilities, large autonomous surface and undersea vessels, as well as the traditional platforms such as planes, ships, and submarines. But the Navy has encountered problems in making that come to fruition. Turnover in senior leadership has led to a muddied set of objectives that has hindered the service's efforts to successfully spend money on emerging technologies over the last decade, the report found. With a revolving door of Navy officials in charge of RIS efforts, focusing on investing in autonomous systems and changing the organizational structure for that investment has wavered. Due to an unclear vision and ineffective system, money was largely funneled towards traditional capabilities like planes, ships, and submarines. Over the past decade, the Navy approached RAS investment by focusing on building out technologies for specific domains, such as the air domain or surface domain or undersea domain. The platforms were developed within one domain and separated from the others. But the GAO report notes that compartmentalizing RAS investment by domain isn't advantageous for development because the new technologies aren't given room to prosper when they support systems across multiple domains. Also, when RAS developers occurs within one domain, funding for new technologies has to compete with funding for other weapon system programs that are already a priority in specific domains. The Navy would do better to focus on creating a platform-agnostic capabilities and spending capital on technologies that support systems across all domains, the GAO said. The Navy, according to the GAO, could take a page out of commercial sector's playbook for building and refining over and over again at a rapid pace to arrive at a product that can be fielded successfully. Though, through an iterative approach, once a product is built, the user can provide feedback in real time so the product can be constantly retooled and rebuilt better. The report concluded that the Navy should begin to manage RAS as a portfolio in which specific officials would be tasked with clearly defined roles so that concept development, requirement building, analysis for future procurement, and development as a whole would be streamlined. Portfolio management offers the Navy an approach to develop RAS capabilities by balancing resources across multiple efforts and will help facilitate adopting the capability-centric and iterative approaches that commercial companies use to accelerate development, the GAO report said. The Navy stood up a new portfolio acquisition executive robotic autonomous system office in December 2025 with the intent to consolidate 47 disparate systems and expedite unmanned system development. The GAO interviewed over 200 Defense Department and Navy officials involved in RAS work, reviewed Navy guidance for implementing RAS and toured Naval Warfare Centers and Navy squadrons tasked with developing RAS technologies, among other strategies to assess Navy's progress. The GAO provided an initial draft of its classified report to the Defense Department in December 2024. The Navy, in turn, sent the report back to the GAO in March 2025 with comments and orally concurred with the GAO's recommendations. Since then, the GAO and the Navy has taken some action to address the recommendations. In our next article, U.S. Air Force tanker availability figures may be inflated, study finds, dated June 16, 2026. Fewer U.S. Air Force tankers are available for aerial refueling missions than official figures suggest, according to a new report. The problem is how the Air Force defines a tanker
as mission capable, a tanker that is available for non-refueling missions, such as medevac or cargo transport, will be rated as mission capable, even if it can't perform refueling. It is a second category, fully mission capable, or FMC, that rates whether a tanker is available for the refueling task. The percentage of air refuelers fueling tankers that are available and mission capable has remained persistently below the standards that the Air Force established for the fleet, warned the G8, the Government Accountability Office report, which examined the tanker fleet from 2019 to 2025. Moreover, the percentage of fully mission capable tankers, those capable of performing all their missions, is even smaller. Exactly how many tankers are or are not partly or fully mission capable isn't in the GAO report. The new report is a public version of a May 2026 study that was deemed controlled unclassified information because tanker availability rates were regarded as too sensitive. As of March 2026, the Air Force reported 373 KC-135s and 103 KC-46A tankers. GAO said, given how absolutely indispensable tankers are to U.S. air operations, knowing exactly how many tankers are available for refueling operations is mission critical and vital. In addition to questionable availability rates, the Air Force tanker fleet also suffers from severe sustainment issues. For the venerable KC-135, which entered service in 1957, finding spare parts is a challenge. Yet because of problems with the KC-46A and converted Boeing 767 airliner, such as the aircraft's refueling boom, the Air Force has been forced to still rely on the KC-135. Maintainers from multiple units told us they consider parts shortages to be the key contributing factor to low availability and capability rates, said GAO. For example, KC-135 maintainers from one unit said they have planes that are sometimes grounded for many months due to unavailable parts. A previous GAO report found that the Air Force was underestimating delays in aircraft maintenance due to overworked repair depots. The new tanker study found that the Air Force tanker fleet suffers from a lack of skilled maintainers as well as insufficient new infrastructure to support the KC-46A, all of which is forcing Air Force units to find creative ways to keep the flying gas stations aloft. For example, unit officials at Tinker Air Force Base discussed regionalization efforts where bases borrow aircraft from each other to meet their mission needs, GAO said. Air Mobility Command officials told us about ongoing discussions to increase the amount of time between scheduled depot maintenance periods from 5 years to 6 years, which they estimate would increase availability of aircraft by about 6%, the report added. GAO recommended that the Air Force establish standards to specifically address the aerial refueling capability of the tanker fleet. In addition, the Air Force should develop a plan to mitigate long-term risk for sustaining its tankers. And in our next article, lawmakers aim to ease state-to-state moves for military homeschoolers, dated June 16, 2026. Military families who homeschool their children would have an easier time moving from state to state under proposed legislation introduced by lawmakers this week. Under the proposal, families would not have to start over in order to comply with homeschooling laws of their new state. According to Representative Pat Harrigan, Republican of North Carolina, who introduced the bill in the House Tuesday, a similar bill was introduced by Senator Ted Cruz, Republican of Texas, in the Senate on Monday. As long as a military family is following either the laws of the service member state of legal residence or the laws of the state where the new duty station is located, they would be considered in compliance with the homeschooling and compulsory education laws of the new state. The legislation would amend the Service Member Civil Release Act to allow for the change. Research has shown that between 11 to 13% of military families homeschool their children, according to the Military Homeschoolers Association. Military families homeschool their children at roughly twice the rate of civilian families, Cruz said in a statement to Military Times. Conflicting state homeschooling laws can undermine military readiness, family resilience, and retention by forcing service members and their spouses to navigate different requirements each time the Department of Defense relocates them. The proposed legislation ensures military families can continue homeschooling without interruption when duty takes them across state lines, while reducing the administrative burdens that come with frequent relocations, Harrigan said in a statement to Military Times. When permit change of station or PCS orders cross a state line, homeschool families currently face new curriculum standards, testing mandates, or notice requirements, sometimes with penalties for noncompliance, according to Harrigan's office. Strong military families are essential to military readiness, and parents serving this country should not be penalized simply because the military asked them to move, he said. Military families live with enough uncertainty.
Every permanent change of station brings a new set of challenges, and a child's education should not be one of them. Harrigan's office has heard from military homeschool families and advocacy groups about the challenges these families face during PCS moves, said Lexi Cranch, Harrigan's communications director. Some families who receive orders to move in the middle of an academic year must spend weeks figuring out how to comply with an entirely new set of homeschooling requirements while dealing with the many other aspects of the

cooperate with Poland and to produce in Poland for the X-Bat program, the first autonomous combat aircraft in the world. Tesla said at the June 16th press conference in Warsaw, it's top-tier technology, a chance for air domination in case of an armed conflict, an incredibly ambitious project with regard to technology and innovativeness. Shield AI unveiled the X-Bat in October 2025, promoting its artificial intelligence-driven unmanned fighter capable of vertical takeoffs and landings as a platform suitable for expeditionary and maritime operations in contested environments. At the core of X-Bat is Shield AI's HiveMind, an AI-enabled autonomy software designed to fly platforms in communications denied, degraded, and limited environments. The company said in a statement, HiveMind enables X-Bat to autonomously penetrate contested battle space, dynamically team with manned aircraft, and execute collaborative tactics without constant communications. This autonomy allows X-Bat to function as a drone wingman or as a standalone asset. The latest announcement comes as the Polish government is mulling plans to acquire up to 32 new fighter jets, with some of the evaluated options including Lockheed Martin's F-35, the Eurofighter Typhoon, a jet produced by a consortium of Airbus, BAE, and Leonardo, and Boeing's F-15EX. At the same time, Warsaw is considering to join the Global Combat Air Program, GCAP, and involve the country's defense sector in a project to develop a sixth-generation fighter jet. The Polish government is evaluating whether engaging in its state-dominated defense industry in the Tri-Nation Initiative, which is spearheaded by Italy, Japan, and the United Kingdom, could boost the sector's capacities and innovativeness, according to a Polish Deputy State Assets Minister, Konrad Galata. Set up in 2015, Shield AI is a venture-backed defense tech company. In addition to X-Bat and HiveMind, its other products include the VBAT drone. In our next article, size matters. KNDS pitches long-barreled artillery for 60-kilometer base range, dated June 17, 2026. From Paris, KNDS, the French-German maker of the Leopard tank and the Caesar truck-mounted gun, pitched a new howitzer with a barrel longer than any NATO production artillery, which the company said gives the weapon a range of up to 60 kilometers or 37 miles with standard high-explosive shells. The howitzer uses KNDS, German's artillery gun module, mounted on a tracked Boxer chassis and fitted with a French barrel. The company has already fired a prototype of the gun and aims for serial production between 2032 and 2035. KNDS France artillery engineer Pierre Septons told a handful of journalists in a briefing at the Euro Solitary Defense Show near Paris on Monday. The 155mm howitzer, named Loras for long-range artillery system, is equipped with a 58-caliber gun tube, about 12% longer than the 52-caliber barrels that equip most recent European cannons and compared with 39-caliber for the United States and 109 Paladin. Longer barrels translate into longer range, and KNDS is also increasing the maximum powder charge to repel shells even farther. The goal was to be able to do 60 kilometers using conventional ammunition so as not to have to use rocket-assisted projectile munitions, Septons said. The base range of 52-caliber guns firing 155mm munitions is roughly 40 kilometers. KNDS is a self-funding development of the howitzer and the associated munitions, though the company received some help from France's Directorate General for Armament in early stages studies to reassure us that we were on track, right track, according to Septons. The U.S. scrapped its extended-range cannon artillery program in March 2024 after the prototype ERCA howitzer fitted with a 58-caliber barrel suffered excessive wear of the gun tube despite a relatively limited number of round fire. While barrel wear increases the length due to greater forces, the KNDS gun has a larger combustion chamber than the ERCA howitzer with a much gentler pressure curve, Septons said. European artillery makers have steadily continued to develop 52-caliber guns, creating a body of expertise that better equips them to mitigate barrel wear, the engineer said. Loading in the Loras is fully automatic, though the gun's automation is more recent than that of the Panzerhaubitz 2000, according to Septons. Operational reports from Ukraine have indicated lower availability rates for some of the fully automated howitzers and battlefield conditions compared to the more simple systems such as the Caesar. While the AGM incorporates some elements of the Panzerhaubitz, particularly for shell loading, the overall system is much newer, with up-to-date electronics.

0: and a brand new loading mechanism, Stefan said. The barrel is produced at KNDS France facilities in Bourges in central France, and it costs marginally more than for a 52 caliber barrel, the engineer said. The Loris gun will be able to take between 1 and 8 modular propellant charges, compared with between 1 and 6 for the Caesar. The gun could reach distances of around 100 kilometers with ramjet propelled or gliding munitions, though KNDS plans to focus on basic munitions and cooperate with partners who want to develop more advanced shells, Stefan said. The Loris will be able to fire standard 52 caliber shells, but won't necessarily fire farther than those, and KNDS is developing a specific range of munitions for the 50 caliber gun, according to Stefan's. The idea here is to have a complete family of conventional shells, including high explosive, illumination, and smoke rounds that can harness the gun's full potential and fire up to 50 kilometers, the KNDS engineer said. For now, we're really focusing on conventional munitions, and the idea is to be open to partnerships with other manufacturers for munitions, such as ramjet-powered shells, Stefan said. Well, I'm afraid this is all the time we have for now. I'd like to thank you for joining us for Military Times. My name is Mark Love, and I hope that you'll join us next time.
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2: 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Game time is at 7:30 p.m. On Sunday, August 30th, City SC hosts FC Dallas. 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Game time is at 7:30 p.m. On Saturday, September 19th, City SC hosts Toronto FC at Energizer Park. Game time is at 7:30 p.m. On Sunday, October 11th, LA Galaxy comes to visit Energizer Park, and kickoff is at 6 p.m. On Wednesday, October 14th, City SC hosts the Vancouver Whitecaps FC. Game time is at 7:30 p.m. On Wednesday, October 28th, the Portland Timbers come to town. Game time is at 7:30 p.m. And in our last audio-described game of the season, on Saturday, October 31st, City SC hosts San Diego FC. Kickoff is at 2 p.m. For the full list of events and links to purchase tickets, visit our calendar at bit.ly/upcoming-ad-events.
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Coming up next, thoughts for consideration, using accessible gaming to teach navigational skills. 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From Mind's Eye Radio, this is the Blindness and Disability News Hour. Hello, everyone, and welcome back to the program. This edition covers the week of June 14th, 2026. I hope everyone is doing well and staying cool as summer backs off a little bit. We've got lots of cool stories for you this week, so grab your favorite beverage and a snack, and let's get started. Our first story this week comes from the current issue of Access World Magazine, a publication of the American Foundation for the Blind, and you can find them online at afb.org. Thoughts for consideration, using accessible gaming to teach navigation skills. And this is written by Aaron Preece. In the Netflix adaptation of All the Light We Cannot See, the father of the blind protagonist builds a scale model of their section of Paris and uses it to teach her orientation and mobility. I appreciated the scene since it used actual orientation and mobility practices, such as using physical and audible landmarks to orient yourself. But it is also a good example of how maps and other tools can be used to teach navigational skills. Inspired by the thought piece on accessible fencing in this issue, which we will read for you in the next few weeks, I was thinking that it may be possible to use video games, audio games in this specific case, as a way of teaching navigation skills to blind O&M students. In this article, I'll discuss several games that we have environments that might lend themselves to training someone to learn navigation skills that could also be applied to the real world. For this article, we'll specifically be looking at games that are designed explicitly to be played by someone who is blind or has low vision. Many video games are now accessible through the efforts of the developers themselves or through people modifying the game after release for accessibility. Games designed specifically for blind and low vision players oftentimes have the features we're looking for when it comes to instilling efficient navigation principles. Before we dive into individual games, there are some overall attributes that all of these games share to some degree. As might be expected, all use 3D environments or pseudo-3D environments. Some use true 3D audio environments, while others use a two-dimensional playfield, such as New Horizons, discussed in the winter 2025 issue of Access World. The vast majority of 3D audio games use cardinal directions to assist in navigation. Those that do not are usually navigated in what would visually be a top-down view, so that up always moves north, left always moves west, and so on. One major principle of audio games is to provide ambient sounds for nearby objects. These are often meant to help direct the player to the object, but can also intentionally serve as auditory landmarks. We'll be breaking these games down into categories. The first category consists of games that provide no additional feedback aside from potentially direction and auditory landmarks. In these sorts of games, navigation itself is part of the challenge, and using environmental cues to determine where you are and where you're going is part of the gameplay. The second category of games provides some GPS-like features, such as being able to identify the distance to a point of interest and set a beacon there that provides directional feedback as you navigate. Finally, some games go as far as to provide step-by-step instructions in addition to a locator beacon for points of interest. Such games reward independent navigation but don't necessarily require it for progress. So, first we have games without virtual GPS.
Manamon is a duology of role-playing games written by developer VGS Storm. In Manamon, you capture and battle monsters in a secondary fantasy world. In each game, you travel across the full breadth of a country, including towns, roads, and other biomes. The game is played from a virtual top-down perspective, though it doesn't have traditional graphics. The maps for each area in the game are somewhat representative, so towns don't have the full number of buildings, proper roads, and so on. For example, in the first game, your hometown contains your house and your neighbor's house, but little else, despite being meant to represent a full city. Part of the challenge of the game is navigation. So as you continue further into the game, the towns become more and more complex, generally featuring more buildings and detailed layouts. In between towns, you're generally traveling through various wilderness locations, from fields to mountains, volcanoes, jungles, and deserts. Navigation is part of the challenge of this game. Many of the connecting locations or places you must visit for the story are somewhat labyrinth-like, and part of the challenge is finding your way through while solving puzzles. The game doesn't provide a one-to-one recreation of realistic locations, but it does challenge the player's spatial awareness and navigation skills. Because navigation is part of the difficulty of the game, there isn't any sort of GPS or easy navigation system when traversing environments. The player is given various audio-based methods for finding their way around. Walls play a consistent tone whenever they are in line with the player at a certain distance, while ambiences and different footsteps sounds are used to indicate general location and to add atmosphere. All important items play a looping sound effect to identify their location to the player. This includes people, doors, signs, gates, collectible objects, and more, all with their own unique tones. Combining these sound sources allows users to paint a mental picture of the area and use them as landmarks when navigating. Though the game environment is somewhat abstract, a player needs to have or develop spatial awareness skills and a sense of direction to effectively play the game. Shades of Doom by GMA Games was one of the first audio games ever produced for a blind and low-vision audience, and was arguably the most complex upon its publication. The game is a first-person shooter in the vein of the classic game Doom, hence the name. In the game, the player navigates 8 floors of a scientific facility, fighting various corrupted creatures to shut down an out-of-control experiment. The game presents itself in first-person auditorily, but in older versions it could be played with extremely simple high-contrast graphics to aid low-vision players, which were viewed from a top-down perspective. As a first-person game, the player can turn freely 180 degrees, but can also snap to cardinal directions instantly to aid in navigation. When moving, footsteps echo differently depending on the environment. For example, when walking down a hallway, the footsteps would be centered, but when an opening appears on either side, footsteps will echo from that direction. There are also various machines and devices placed throughout the facility that aid navigation by serving as auditory landmarks. Similar to Manamon, part of the challenge is navigating the facility and remembering where you are. The different hallway layouts and rooms, along with their various shapes and audio landmarks, are used to help you understand your location. Compared to Manamon, the environment in Shades of Doom is a bit more realistic, though confined to a single building. The size of each floor and the first-person perspective lend it additional realism, but challenge the player in a similar fashion and require many of the same skills. Now let's look at games with simple tracking systems. These next two games provide more extensive navigation assistance through announcements of a player's current location via speech, as well as providing access to points of interest whose distance and direction can be tracked. Swamp is a first-person audio survival shooter by Apron.
In Swamp, you navigate a near one-to-one scale map of a fictional town, separated into different maps as you battle zombies and collect supplies and equipment. Each map covers roughly a couple of blocks or the interior of a building. For example, the first map includes several intersecting streets, multiple businesses, a couple of houses, as well as other buildings and objects. Similar to the games we've mentioned previously, the game includes sound sources placed throughout the maps to aid in navigation, such as blowing winds, ticking stoplights, or the persistent honking of a car alarm. In addition, as the player navigates maps, their location is identified through their screen reader. For example, a player is told when they enter Green Street or the gas station parking lot. It is also possible to track points of interest, allowing the player to determine the distance and direction to the point of interest, as well as hear a consistent beep that gets faster the closer they get to it. The beep is positionally placed in the stereo field in the direction of the point of interest. For example, if I was standing on the street south of the gas station and tracked it, I would hear the beep coming from the northwest, positioned toward the left side of my stereo field. To help identify walls and other obstacles, the game includes radars somewhat based on the movement of a long cane. Radars sweep in a specific direction, such as left to right in front of the player, playing distinct sounds for open space, solid walls, or permeable barriers such as railings or open windows. This allows the player to, for example, run while trailing a wall and knowing when the wall opens up because the sound at the edge of the radar sweep changes from a solid wall to empty space. The game heavily rewards memorization of the maps, as minimizing the amount of audio you're listening to at a given time is crucial for identifying and taking out zombies. Players memorize maps based on various sound cues, but also based on the names of the various zones on the map. For example, a player is likely to know which businesses lie along Green Street and use those locations as landmarks while navigating. Next is Sketchbook, Your World, and this is a game in which players can create detailed two-dimensional or three-dimensional maps. Importantly, for our purposes, it is the first game that we've discussed that includes full 3D movement, including a Z-axis. Players create maps to challenge others to complete them, but also for others to explore and enjoy. The game uses many sound cues, both environmental and informational, to help the player navigate effectively. Various sounds indicate ledges, staircases, doors, signs, and other objects. Text can be assigned liberally to different zones of a map, allowing for rich descriptions. These descriptions can be used for flavor or for navigation. In addition, much like in Swamp, players can view a list of points of interest or either objects on a given map and track their distance with location with a beacon, which similarly identifies their location relative to the player as they move. The game has extensive map development tools and could be used to create a near one-to-one recreation of a building or even a section of a city. In some ways, this game may have the greatest applications for orientation and mobility, as it is possible to use it to build audio-based maps. Some players have even done so far for fictional environments with varying levels of details. And finally, GPS-style navigation, A Hero's Call. A Hero's Call is a turn-based role-playing game set in a traditional fantasy world. The game prominently features the city of Farhaven as its main hub and is where players spend much of their time. The game is played from a first-person perspective and provides detailed audio feedback in the form of text announcements for different areas as they are entered. Audible landmarks, non-player characters that speak as they move around, and a sophisticated navigation system that alerts the player to nearby walls, openings, doors, and other objects of interest.
Outside the city, the player traverses more complex environments, including a graveyard, forest, and mine. This game specifically stands out because it includes a system that allows a player to select a point of interest and to be guided to it step by step. A voice, placed positionally in the stereo field, continually announces the direction the player needs to travel to reach the selected point of interest. For example, the voice might repeatedly say south as the player heads south, and then shift to the left and say east when the player needs to turn east. This system not only helps a player determine the distance and direction to a point of interest, but also finds the path there for them in much the same way a GPS does in the real world. It is possible not to use this system, of course, and navigate independently. Doing so can be rewarding and becomes somewhat necessary later in the game. Much like Swamp, learning the layout of the city and where different points of interest are located is helpful for efficient navigation. Once the layout is understood, a player can often navigate more quickly than if they were relying entirely on the guidance system, rewarding memorization and spatial understanding. And finally, the bottom line. These games vary in the level of assistance that they provide to the player when navigating to specific points of interest, as well as in the level of realism found in their environments. That being said, all of them have something to teach that is applicable in the real world, whether that be using landmarks for navigation, developing general spatial awareness, understanding cardinal directions, or other related skills. Sketchbook, Your World, may have the most promise in this area, as it is possible to create custom maps within the game. This feature could be used to create a semi-scale model of a student's school, or even a set of city blocks. For our next story, let's pay a visit to the American Council of the Blind at acb.org. And their June 2026 Braille Forum. An article from Anthony Corona, his Tech Spotlight, The Hidden Gem of Tracking Orders in Apple Wallet. There are features that whisper instead of shout, tucked quietly into the corners of our devices, waiting for the right moment to become indispensable. Order tracking in Apple Wallet has long been one of those features. For years, it felt like a promise that never quite arrived. With recent updates, it finally steps into the light and becomes something genuinely useful, especially for blind and low-vision users navigating the constant flow of deliveries in everyday life. Let us break that down, verify what works, and walk through it in a way that is clear, practical, and fully accessible with VoiceOver. What this feature does. Apple Wallet can now pull order tracking information directly from emails in the Apple Mail app and organize those orders in one central place. Instead of digging through cluttered inboxes, shipping confirmations, and tracking links, your orders live in a single structured list inside Wallet. This works best when your device has Apple Intelligence enabled. Your email is set up in the Apple Mail app, and the mail integration for order tracking is turned on. And in case you're wondering how to turn order tracking on, here's the procedure. First, open Settings. Second, swipe right with one finger until you hear Wallet and Apple Pay and double tap. Third, swipe right until you hear order tracking and double tap. And finally, find the mail toggle and make sure it's turned on. And here's a VoiceOver tip. When navigating toggles, VoiceOver will say on or off. Double tap to change the state. And if you are unsure, swipe left once after toggling to confirm the current state. And an important note, this feature relies on Apple Mail. If you primarily use Gmail or another app, you will need to add your account to Apple Mail for this to work. So, how do you track an order with email? Here's the procedure. First, open the Mail app. Second, navigate to an email that contains an order confirmation or shipping notice.
Third, at the top of the email, VoiceOver may announce a track button. Fourth, double tap track. Fifth, if prompted, choose allow to let wallet access the order details. And finally, number six, once you do this, the order is saved into Apple Wallet. And here's a VoiceOver tip. Use the rotor set to headings or buttons to quickly jump to the track button if the email is long. This can save a lot of time when scanning messages. So, how do you find your orders in Wallet? Number one, open the Wallet app. Number two, swipe until you reach the More button and or three-dot icon and double tap. Third, find and select orders. And fourth, you will now see a list of current and past orders. Each order typically includes merchant name, status updates, and tracking progress. Managing and cleaning up orders. If an order appears that does not belong or is not useful, such as a quick restaurant pickup, you can remove it. First, open the order. Next, look for options such as remove order or block merchant. And finally, double tap to confirm your choice. And here's another VoiceOver tip. If you do not immediately find the remove option, try exploring by touch near the bottom of the screen or use the rotor set to actions if available. And here's some real-world examples. 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Or how about a Best Buy order? You order a new pair of headphones. The confirmation email is automatically recognized. Wallet shows your order status and updates without needing to log into your account. Or how about an order from Bath & Body Works? You place a seasonal order. Wallet gathers the shipment details and keeps everything in one place, which is especially helpful during busy holiday seasons when multiple packages are arriving. And finally, how about Chewy Pet Supplies? Your recurring delivery of dog food or treats is tracked seamlessly. You can quickly check when it will arrive without opening multiple emails or apps. So, why does this matter? Well, for blind and low vision users, this feature reduces friction. It turns scattered information into a single predictable experience. No more jumping between apps, copying tracking numbers, or navigating cluttered websites. And Anthony says, this is one of those features that finally caught up to the promise. It takes something that used to be a chore and makes it feel almost effortless. Anything that cuts down on the number of steps, the number of apps, and the amount of guesswork is a win in my book. This is about efficiency, independence, and just a little more peace of mind. And finally, some final thoughts. Order tracking in Apple Wallet is no longer a forgotten experiment. With the right setup, it becomes a quiet assistant that keeps your deliveries organized and accessible. It's not perfect, and not every merchant is supported, but when it works beautifully. Our next story comes from Taylor's Substack, which you can find online at taylorarnt.substack.com. It's finally beta time for Perspective Describe, and this is written by Taylor Arnt and published on June 9th. So, right now, a few hours before a WWDC lab, I happened to check my App Store Connect, and it hit me. The beta app review for Perspective Describe is done. It's finally beta time. I've been working on this thing for months, and honestly, I'm just really excited to show it off. So, let me tell you why I love this app. Perspective Describe uses on-device AI or artificial intelligence to describe my screen. It can get visual information described to me right there on my Mac, and nothing gets shipped off to some server to do it. For someone who can't see the screen, this is huge. But here's the thing, and I really want to say this. This isn't just for blind and low vision folks.
This is an audio description app, plain and simple, and it can describe pretty much anything you put in front of it. Even when you're sighted, even when you just step away from your computer for a minute, it can tell you what's happening on your screen. Audio description isn't only an accessibility thing. It's useful for everybody, and that's how I built it. Here's a perfect example of why I need it. Right now, I'm attending the WWDC labs online through WebEx, and the labs are not accessible. There's visual content on the screen, people are presenting, and I can't see any of it. So I'm about to use my own app to describe it to me. That's exactly the moment I built this for. And that's not the first time. During Google I/O, there were things that just weren't described at all. My app read the slides for me. It read everything on them. It even recognized the presenters. I went from being left out to actually following along on my own. Now, let me get something out of the way because it matters to me. This is not a replacement for human description. It's not. Human describers bring context, judgment, and care that AI does not have, and I'm not trying to take that away from anybody. What this is for is all the moments when there is no description at all. The inaccessible lab, the slide nobody read out loud, the radar on the screen at 11 p.m., that gap is where this lives. And actually, if you're an audio describer for a living and you work in the industry, I really want to hear from you. How does this compare to what you do? Where does it fall short? How can we make it better? You know this craft better than anyone, and I'd love your eyes on it. Now, this is Mac only for now. iOS is coming eventually, but because of some limitations, the Mac is where it starts. The way it works is simple. You share your screen right from the Perspective Describe app, and then you select a vision model. That's the model that actually describes the screen for you. Here's a side effect that I didn't plan for. One day, we were about to get some severe thunderstorms, and I happened to be looking at a radar with the app on. It described the severe thunderstorms to me. And right around then, my speech happened to go out, so I ended using Perspective Describe as a temporary screen reader. Now, I won't recommend this, so please don't try it. It's not a replacement for a real screen reader, and you should not rely on it that way. But if it accidentally happens to you, I can tell you it does work. That's just a side effect of what this app can do. I'm putting out new builds practically every day now. I already know of some bugs, and I'm going to be patching them very shortly, so look out for new builds coming through. So here's what I want you to do. Come download it and try it. Whether you're blind, low vision, sighted, an audio describer, or just curious, I want you in this beta. It's free. It's on test flight. And it's the best time to get in because your feedback shapes what it becomes. And here is the link. https://test.apple.com/join/VGNPWWM5. All feedback is welcome. Submit it through Test Flight or reach me on social media or any other medium that works for you. I genuinely love to see how you use the app. And if this resonates with you, if this app speaks to you, please share it with anybody you know who might be interested. It would be great to have as many people testing as possible so I can make this the best app it can be. I really hope you enjoy it and let me know how you think. And if you have just joined us, you are listening to the Blindness and Disability News Hour from Mind's Eye Radio in Belleville, Illinois. This program covers the week of June 14th, 2026. Thanks for joining us, and now back to the program. We'll start the second half of this week's program with a visit to Dr. Kirk Adams, and you can find him online at drkirkadams.com. Feeling Every Pitch, My Journey with One Court, and the Day the Game Comes Home.
This is published by published on June 15th, 2026, and written by Dr. Kirk Adams. And Dr. Kirk Adams, who has been blind since the age of five, is a lifelong sports fan and now an advisor to One Court. And he shares the first time he felt a live game unfold beneath his hands and a milestone that is about to bring that experience home for blind and low vision fans everywhere. The pitch I finally felt. I have listened to thousands of baseball games. I know the rhythm of a broadcast the way I know my own heartbeat. The announcer's rising voice, the crowd's intake of breath, the pause before the pitch. But until a spring afternoon in 2024, I had never felt a game happen at the very instant it happened. I was at the University of Washington, seated with the One Court team and a few friends from our community, my hands resting flat on a tablet about the size of an iPad. Beneath my fingers was a baseball diamond. The Seattle Mariners were playing the Tampa Bay Rays, and when the first pitch was thrown, I felt it cross the plate, low and away. The next one came in high and tight, and then the crack of contact, and I traced the ball as it carried into the outfield and settled into a glove. Later, with the runners aboard, I felt them holding the bases. I was not waiting to be told. I was there in real time with the play. And I've rarely felt anything quite like it. A lifetime around the game. Sports are in my blood. My father played basketball at Western Washington University, where he held the single-game rebounding record for years, and he went on to coach high school ball. I grew up in gyms. As an adult, I held season tickets to the Seattle Supersonics. To this day, I sit on my front porch close enough to see Lumen Field and listen to the Mariners on the radio. And yet, like so many blind and low-vision fans, I always have experienced the game one step removed. A friend leaning over to explain a play. A broadcast that, for all its poetry, arrives a beat behind the action. You can love a sport your whole life and still never quite feel inside it, never share the roar at the very moment it erupts. This is exactly what is beginning to change. What a tactile broadcast actually does. One Court has built what it calls a tactile broadcast, and I believe it is one of the most exciting things to happen for blind sports fans in my lifetime. It is a patent-pending haptic tablet that takes official real-time data from the NFL, the NBA, and Major League Baseball, and turns it into something that you can feel. Every pitch, every dunk, every touchdown, the instant it happens. Here's how it works in your hands. You rest your palms flat to feel where the ball is and how the play is flowing across the court or field. You bring your fingertips in to zoom into the detail. The hoop pulses when the points are scored. Raised overlays give each sport its own shape. And all of it is paired with synchronized audio, so you are feeling and listening at once, the way sighted fans watch and listen at once. It does not replace the broadcast in your ear, it completes it. What used to take a full sentence to explain, your hands understand in a heartbeat. From the arena to the living room. This is not a prototype. One Court has already proven itself on the biggest stages at sport, at Super Bowl 60, the NBA All-Star Game, and the Major League Baseball All-Star Game in partnership with Ticketmaster, and more than 10 professional teams now offer it free to fans at every home game. And here is the news that I have been so eager to share. One Court is bringing the tactile broadcast home. The at-home experience pairs the haptic tablet with a smartphone app and an all-access subscription that unlocks every football, basketball, and baseball game, every team, with no blockout dates, and more sports are on the way. Whether you're on your couch, gathered with family, or out at a sports bar, you can feel the game for yourself. As One Court founder and CEO Jared Mace puts it, the fans have been asking for exactly this. Quote, since launching in venues, fans have been asking when they can get One Court at home.
It's no surprise to us that they're snapping up our first production batch, unquote. I understand the feeling completely. For a long time now, I have wanted nothing more than a one quart in my lap on that front porch. Why I joined One Quart? I should tell you plainly, I'm an advisor to One Quart. I met Jared Mace in May of 2024 at a Disability Connect event at Microsoft, and we connected immediately over a shared love of sport and a shared conviction that it can and should be made accessible to everyone. I joined the company as an advisor in 2025 to help shape the product and its journey from the arena into the home. I am not a bystander to this story. I am proud to be part of building it. Sports are for everyone, and the numbers say so. I have spent my career making one argument in 100 different rooms. Inclusion is not just the right thing to do, it is a strategic advantage. One Quart is that argument made real. This is not charity. It is great design meeting an enormous, growing audience. Consider the scale. The number of Americans who are blind or have low vision is projected to roughly double over the next 25 years, to about 16 million people. For fans, One Quart offers something we have rarely had: independence, real-time emotion, and the simple joy of sharing the game with the people we love. For teams, leagues, and sponsors, it offers a vast, loyal, and long underserved audience, and accessibility that fans do not just hear about, but actually experience. When you make the game something that everyone can feel, everyone wins that game. And a special welcome for the ACB community. There's one more reason to celebrate. One Quart has partnered with the American Council of the Blind to bring this experience to members first. 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It is fitting. 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Get in the game. So, here's my invitation. If you or someone you love have ever sat with a game on the radio and wished you could feel it for yourself, this is your moment. 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ACB members, don't forget the code ACB26. Picture this season's playoffs. Every full count, every fast break, every goal line stand, not described to you a beat late, but unfolding beneath your hands in real time in your own home. The game was always meant for everyone, and now, at last, everyone can feel it. And we are going to turn to NLS Music Notes, which can be found online at blogs.loc.gov. This is a blog site from the National Library Service for the Blind and Physically Handicapped, which is a service of the Library of Congress. And this is a blog post that went online on June 11th. American composers and musicians from A to Z. We're going to cover the letters Q and R. Part 2, Quincy Jones and Richard Rodgers. And this is written by Mary Dell Jenkins. Quincy Jones, who was born in 1933, and Richard Rodgers, who lived from 1902 to 1979, are the two composer, arranger, musicians for the subject of today's blog. Having a career as a musician is challenging, and sometimes careers branch into other areas than performing. While not visible on stage, these areas are absolutely necessary and essential in the field. Quincy Jones, also known as Q to his colleagues, was born in Chicago, Illinois, but moved with his family to Washington State in 1943. His father had a wartime job at the Puget Naval Shipyard.
Following the war, they moved to Seattle, and Quincy studied trumpet and started arranging music. Through classmates and other connections, he received real-time experience playing in jazz bands in the community, providing skills that would have been difficult to obtain in a larger city. He also met and made a lifelong friend, Ray Charles, in Seattle. His talent took him to Berklee School of Music in Boston via a scholarship, but his study was interrupted when the road beckoned and Lionel Hampton recruited him for a tour. He developed his arranging skills and earned commissions with arrangements for Sarah Vaughan, Dinah Washington, Count Basie, Duke Ellington, Gene Krupa, and his friend from Seattle, Ray Charles. Not a bad start for a young man. And he never stopped learning. In 1957, he moved to Paris for work and studied with Nadia Boulanger and Olivier Messiaen. Quincy's work had an enormous influence on the world's popular music scene. I can only list a few of the artists he successfully collaborated with: Ray Charles, Michael Jackson, Frank Sinatra, Billy Eckstein, Ella Fitzgerald, Leslie Gore, and Miles Davis. His work with Frank Sinatra was sealed with a handshake, no paper contract necessary. The Talking Book Collection has Q, the autobiography of Quincy Jones, at call sign DB53304, and an interview with Quincy by Alex Haley at The Playboy Interviews, DB44110. The NLS Music Section also has Songs, Michael Jackson, at BRM34935, and a Ray Charles classic, Born to Lose, at DBM03707, from the Piano by Ear Instruction Series. The hills are alive with the sound of music. I am certain that everyone who just read or listened to those words instantly sang the melody that goes along with it. Richard Rodgers was a native New Yorker and partnered with some amazing lyricists, creating musicals that are still in production today. Born in the Queens and growing up in Upper Manhattan, Rodgers was exposed to music in the home with sheet music. His mother played on the piano. Almost every home had a piano, and someone learned to play or sing for entertainment. Rodgers' parents went to Broadway plays, and when he was 15, he decided musical theater was his chosen profession. He gained some experience with the production of Varsity Show, an annual production at Columbia University, where he was a student. His two most successful collaborators, Lorenz Hart and Oscar Hammerstein, required different approaches musically. Quote, "Larry Hart was inclined to be cynical," he said, "whereas Oscar is more sentimental, and so the music had to be more sentimental. It wouldn't have been natural for Larry to write Oklahoma any more than it would have been natural for Oscar to write Pal Joey," unquote. And here follows some of the titles that we have in the NLS Music Collection in Braille and audio. The Sound of Music, Vocal Selections, at BRM32149. The King and I, Vocal Selections with Piano Accompaniment, BRM22062. The Sound of Music, Piano Selections, at BRM07005. Oklahoma, Piano Selections, at BRM23847. South Pacific, Piano Selections, at BRM24880. Carousel, Vocal Selections with Piano Accompaniment, BRM29008. 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From the Talking Book Collection, there's Richard Rodgers at DB48463 and Rodgers and Hammerstein at DB36269. And if you have a song in your heart or looking for a thriller, please check out these offerings from the NLS Music Section. 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
Or give us a phone call at 1-800-424-2. We are happy to help and look forward to hearing from you. Our next story comes to us from Future Reflections magazine, a publication of the American Action Fund for Blind Children and Adults. And this is from their special issue on Braille. That's the current issue, the Living and Learning section. Between the Dots and the Batter, Ingredients for Success. This is written by Jennifer Dunham and introduced by these words from the editor of Future Reflections magazine. Jennifer Dunham's career has run the gamut from teaching Braille to adults and managing Braille production for the University of Minnesota to administering the certification program for transcribers and proofreaders for the Library of Congress. She chairs the National Association to Promote the Use of Braille, or NAPUB, and is a leader in the National Federation of the Blind of Minnesota. And here's what Jennifer has to say. Baking was never my forte. If you needed someone to work up your spreadsheet formulas or assemble your IKEA furniture, call on me anytime. I'd enjoy every second of getting that task done. But if you wanted a cake, you could count on me to send you info on the closest bakery. Therefore, it surprises all who know me well that I have baked 34 cakes since last summer. What happened? I ask myself, perhaps a nudge came from a few difficult life events, increasing the appeal of a low-commitment, finite activity with clear direction. For whatever reason, in the middle of the summer, I began to learn the finer points of baking, to acquire the equipment that makes it possible, and to gather friends around me who have been gracious enough, or perhaps even happy, to help relieve me of the cake backlog. Born with no vision, I had wonderful parents who were determined that I would grow up like my sighted sisters, as a person who could take care of myself and handle whatever life threw my way. For much of my childhood and youth, all pre-internet, my parents were not acquainted with other blind adults. They did not always know the specifics of what independence for their blind child could look like. Nevertheless, they didn't allow blindness to be an excuse for me to let things slide, an attitude for which I am forever grateful. My mother taught me the basics of baking during my childhood. Without these vague and distant memories, there likely still would be no cakes coming out of my kitchen. My mother's father was a professional baker, but my mother is not much of a fan of cooking of any sort. She helped her working parents take care of her three much younger bakers, or brothers, pardon me, and then she managed her own household as a wife and the mother of three children in the 1970s and 1980s. She cooked three meals every day for decades. I remember one night when I was very small. The family waited excitedly for a cake Mom had made to be done. Then the oven timer went off and Mom placed the cake on the table to cool. The others exclaimed how delicious it looked. Mom allowed that, if I washed my hands very clean, it would be okay for me to touch the cake very lightly. To me, it felt like a large, well-formed donut. I thought my mother must be some kind of a genius to get it so perfectly round. Later, she showed me the round tube pan with the hole in the middle so I could understand how it worked. When I got a little older, Mom taught me the basics of making a cake. I learned to grease and flour the pan all up the sides so the cake can rise, to tap out the excess flour, to make sure the beaters lock into the electric mixer, and, of course, to taste the excess batter as a nice bonus. Incidentally, my mother works with families of blind children to this day, and I'm sure they realize how lucky they are to have her in their corner. Because of Mom and other supportive people around me, I learned Braille early in life. Mom became a Braille transcriber to make sure that I had Braille materials for my education. Braille has remained part of my daily life in countless ways, many of which have nothing to do with reading books. For example, clear adhesive labeling material, whether full-page format or in rolls of tape, is a staple in my house. After I buy groceries,
The quick 3 minutes it takes to create and adhere Braille labels pays big dividends in efficiency. Later on, I can distinguish the cloves from the allspice from the pumpkin spice, the peppermint from the almond or vanilla extract, the cooking spray from the baking spray, and it does matter. I can tell the two kinds of flour apart and identify the three kinds of sugar. For boxes of cake mix, which I still sometimes use as a base for a recipe, I place the box in a Ziploc bag along with an index card brailled with the name of the mix. As low-tech as these methods are, advances in technology have made them even easier to implement. An AI app on a phone can read out the item for brailing if the grocery run includes two different cake mixes. So why don't I just use the phone app and skip the braille labels? Certainly the phone camera method alone can be a workable identification tool. But for me, there is an efficiency factor to simply skimming my fingers around the spice rack rather than take out each of the 30-plus jars to show to the camera.

When I was in my late teens, I heard blind adults talk about the things they did, such as cooking for their families, shoveling snow, mowing the lawn, and doing woodworking. Listening to them helped me understand that if I wanted or needed to do these things, blindness would not stand in my way. These role models moved through the world with grace and confidence. They were not like the shy, anxious person that I was and thought I always would be due to my blindness. When they wanted some of the coffee at the back of the meeting room, they got up and got it. They didn't wait awkwardly for the right time to ask someone to do it for them as I did. They were rather adventurous and resourceful, not terrified of getting lost as I was. They didn't tell me what I should do. Rather, they showed me what I could do. Before I met them, I had no idea that I could even hope for such a level of confidence, much less actually achieve it myself. One standout incident early in my acquaintance with the Federation took place at a state convention. On one of the panels, several people shared their perspectives on rehabilitation training. A cooking instructor at a state rehabilitation program mentioned her excitement over the success of a blind student who made brownies for the first time. Of course, she said, they weren't cut straight, but at least this was something he did all by himself, unquote. Quote, this student's progress absolutely should be celebrated, another panelist commented. But why should it be assumed that the brownies would be cut unevenly, unquote. The cooking instructor was nonplussed. I wonder why the other panelist was being so picky. Then I realized that the cooking instructor's comment was based on the belief that blind people could not cut brownies neatly. Maybe I held that belief myself without giving it much thought. Quote, why should it matter whether the brownies look nice? The cooking instructor asked. They would taste the same regardless of how they looked, unquote. The conclusion is perfectly valid, I thought, but what if one did want the brownies to look nice? I didn't care about brownies specifically at that point, but I did care about appearance. I knew what a difference appearance makes in perception, whether or not it should. As the panel conversation continued, it became clear that in this organization there were people who cared about such things as I did. They could enlighten me on techniques to help me make it happen. Mastering skills such as reading and writing Braille or traveling comfortably with a long white cane takes practice and commitment. And the process can seem overwhelming in the beginning. All this baking reminds me vividly of how much work it often takes before the dizzying array of steps and techniques becomes automatic. I review a checklist whenever I bake a cake to remind myself of the things that are not explicitly spelled out in the recipe. Quote, bring the eggs and butter to room temperature before mixing. Toasting nuts ahead of time brings out their flavor. If using molasses, grease the measuring cup so it will pour out more easily. Scrape the sides of the bowl when mixing. Tap the butter-filled pan on the counter to remove air bubbles before putting it in the oven. Adjust temperatures and cooking time if using a different type of pan than called for in the recipe, unquote. I look forward to the day when these things come as easily as determining whether I should use the, quote, TH, unquote, or the, quote, THE, unquote, contraction when I braille the word them. To be sure, not all of my cakes have turned out delicious or beautiful. A couple stuck to the pan, no doubt to remind me that pride goeth before a fall. Still, many have turned out well. Perplexing as this baking obsession remains, the challenge brings much joy. Here's to learning new things at any stage of life. And that about wraps up this week's edition of the Blindness and Disability News Hour. This program covers the week of June 14th, 2026. My name is Bill. Thanks for joining us this week. This program, as always, is a production and presentation of Mind's Eye Radio in Belleville, Illinois. Thank you again for joining us. It's always a pleasure having everybody around. Please do enjoy the rest of your week. It's going to get warm again, so...

You know, make sure that air conditioner is up to snuff. Keep yourself cool. Stay inside if you don't have to go out. Keep your pets hydrated. Stay safe. Be good. Keep your pets hydrated. See you. Bye.

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1: Hello, Mind's Eye community. The 2026 season of St. Louis Cardinals baseball is underway at Busch Stadium in St. Louis. 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On Wednesday, June 24th, the Cardinals host the Arizona Diamondbacks. Game time is at 6:45 p.m. On Sunday, July 12th, the Atlanta Braves come to town to play the Cardinals. First pitch is at 1:15 p.m. On Wednesday, July 29th, the Cubs are back to play the Cardinals. Game time is at 6:45 p.m. On Saturday, August 29th, the Pittsburgh Pirates come to town. Game time is at 1:15 p.m. And on Sunday, September 20th, it's our last audio-described game of the season as the Cardinals host the Washington Nationals. Game time is at 1:15 p.m. For the full list of events and links to purchase tickets, visit our calendar at bit.ly/upcoming-ad-events. 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
3: 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Grab yourself a cup of coffee and relax while we bring you the morning news. 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
4: Hello and welcome. I'm Bill Farrell and I'll be reading today from the St. Louis Post-Dispatch. Here's the first story. The first item comes from Ferguson, where officials are faced with a budget crisis and are making cuts and considering new taxes. The city is looking to cut about $2 million out of the budget and eliminate 12 jobs. Spending is on a halt, including on the city's popular July 4th fireworks display. And officials are considering whether to ask voters in November for new sales and property taxes to help pay for emergency response services. If you don't pump the brake at some point, the reserves are going to run out, said city manager Dave Musgrave, who was hired in April. We need to correct the ship. After years of dipping into its cash reserves to plug budget holes, the city is running out of rainy day funds, officials say. Like other cities in the region, Ferguson's tax revenues haven't kept pace with rising operating costs, and millions in federal pandemic aid that helped keep the city afloat is now gone. The city relied on reserves for the last several years, Musgrave said. But some officials are blaming lax bookkeeping by former city staff. City council members in recent weeks have said they weren't getting a detailed picture of the city's fund balances during a period of turnover in the city manager's and finance director's roles, which led them to approve reserve spending without realizing it. Ferguson is the latest municipality in St. Louis County to grapple with allegations of improper bookkeeping. In Kirkwood, an internal report last week found that lax oversight of the city's electric department's finances led to overspending millions in reserve cash. In Webster Groves, Missouri auditor Scott Fitzpatrick's office is reviewing misspending allegations. And in December, Fitzpatrick launched an ongoing review into Ferguson, too, looking at the allegations that the city's fund balances were lower than reported in its budget and that money was improperly transferred between funds without being recorded. Ferguson Councilman Jamil Franklin, who was elected last year, said he's not being able to get clear answers. What appears from the outside looking in is that there was some type of miscommunication between city staff and the council over the last 5 years, Franklin said Thursday. Either it was misrepresented by the city administration or miscomprehended by the council that was in place. Councilman Nick Kassoff, who was elected in 2024, said the money included $2.3 million in federal pandemic aid on projects like speed bumps, street repaving, and derelict building demolition. It wasn't just frittered away. The federal aid, he said, allowed the city to kick the can down the road for years, but there ain't no more kicking. Musgrave, a former Ferguson Parks director and assistant city manager, said the city had been transparent with its budgeting over the years, but he said he has now required quarterly financial reports to the city to improve communication. The city's $2 million in budget cuts is the largest scaling back the city has done in recent years, Musgrave said. The cuts eliminate 12 jobs across six city departments. Eight of the job cuts are layoffs. Another four positions are currently vacant. The cuts include an assistant city manager, assistant finance director, one code enforcement officer, and a parks maintenance worker. The police department cuts include two of the department's four records clerks, the secretary, and a captain. In the fire department, four firefighter paramedic positions are being cut. The city is also delaying a $500,000 payment towards its employee pension plan to next year and has halted capital improvement projects that were already underway, Kassoff said. Separately, the city canceled its popular annual July 4th fireworks display, citing rising costs. The move was approved by a vote of the Resident Parks Board last fall, Musgrave said. The fireworks used to be put on by volunteers until 2020, when the city took it over, Musgrave said. The city previously paid up to $20,000 to buy fireworks, but those costs doubled to $40,000 with federal tariffs on imports, he said. The Parks Board kept the holiday parade, but decided to spend the cost of fireworks on parks maintenance and other needs. When you throw in the overtime costs for police, fire, public works, it just really didn't make a whole lot of sense to direct that many resources into a one-day festival, Musgrave said. Musgrave said several city departments are down to one or two employees and that the city will have to be lean to build back its reserves, which will be down to about $600,000 under next year's budget. Everything right now is as minimal fiscally as possible, he said. The city council is expected to vote on the cuts Tuesday and give first-round consideration to two bills that would ask voters to raise taxes to help pay for firefighting and emergency medical services. Officials have until August 25th to add the questions to the November 3rd ballot. The new tax revenue, Musgrave said, would generate nearly $2 million annually for the fire department and free up that amount in general revenue to be used elsewhere. One would be a 40-cent property tax for firefighting and ambulance services estimated to generate $1 million annually. The other proposal is a 25-cent special sales tax for firefighting, estimated to generate about $750,000 a year. Both measures would require approval from a majority of voters to pass. Some council members say they're not ready to ask voters for that. Kassoff said the city should consider other cuts or cost-saving measures before asking voters for new tax increases. For example, the city last year stopped paying $300 annually to a private company to film and stream city council meetings and began streaming them for free on YouTube. Before government takes more money out of the pockets of residents, he said, we have an obligation to look at our own spending. Turning to St. Louis County, St. Louis County Executive Sam Page said the county will cut more than half of the medical staff at the jail and the juvenile detention center if the county council continues to delay funding for health care workers. Though contracts for 23 staffing agency workers do not expire until the end of the month, the county must prepare to operate on a skeleton staff beginning Monday, Page said. only 14 county employees would remain. We'll have to understand the impact on our corrections medicine team, Page said Tuesday. On Wednesday, however, County Health Director Dr. Kanika Cunningham said it's not clear when the emergency plan will go into place. The effective date of the emergency plan will depend on information I receive this week, Cunningham said in an emailed statement. I plan to implement prior to June 30th. Cunningham, who oversees corrections medicine, also said the department is working with the staffing agencies to determine our options, but did not elaborate. The council for weeks has delayed approving $2.9 million to renew contracts with Emergis Healthcare Staffing, National Healthcare Solutions, and Favorite Healthcare Staffing. The bill first appeared on the council agenda in late April. The money to renew the contracts was left out of the budget approved by the council in December, Cunningham said. The delay in renewing the contracts has been caused, in part, by a new council procedure for approving additional spending. Councilwoman Shalonda Webb, chair of the Council Budget Committee, established new rules earlier this year for supplemental appropriations that require department leaders to meet with the council and make their case for why they need additional money. Webb and the Health Department had a meeting scheduled for June 4th to discuss the health care staffing contracts, but the councilwoman canceled it, according to the Health Department. Webb did not immediately respond to a request for comment Wednesday. Council Chair Rita Hurd-Days said at Tuesday night's council meeting that she was prepared to pass the legislation, but that Webb still needed to meet with public health department leaders. Webb said at the council meeting she plans to meet with the health department on June 30th, the day the contracts expire. Days and Council Vice Chair Mark Harder did not respond to requests for comment. Cunningham said detainees will suffer from reduced health care if the council did not act soon. Under the administration's emergency plan, medications would only be passed out once a day instead of several times. Sick calls, routine clinic visits, opioid treatment, and chronic disease management would be drastically reduced. Local police would have to transport detainees to hospitals for health problems the jail normally could treat internally. Working with a skeleton crew also could expose the county to lawsuits, Cunningham said. Taxpayers will be responsible for an increase in hospital bills and EMS responses because the county council has not taken action to pass additional funds, she said. There were 1,230 people in jail and 59 minors in the juvenile detention center on Wednesday, according to spokesperson Chris King. Page and the council have been at odds, often bitterly, over budget cuts made by the council in December to deal with St. Louis County's ongoing revenue shortfall. Page has said the council cut too much, and council members have said Page is engaging in scare tactics. In April, Page said cuts to the county revenue department could result in layoffs. The council later voted to allocate an additional $758,150 to the department. Additional spending, council members said, would have to be considered case by case. In the past, the council has approved spending without an evaluation from its budget committee. Last year, the county spent more than intended. The council adopted a $608 million budget for the county's four main operating funds. Throughout the year, the council approved additional spending requests from departments. The council's adjusted budget ended at $728 million, a $120 million increase from the original plan. The council's next regularly scheduled meeting is Tuesday. Our next story comes from downtown St. Louis, where a water main failure instead of a natural underground collapse caused the gaping sinkhole that has opened up in the street below Interstate 44 downtown, a state geologist said Wednesday. According to an assessment by Fletcher Bone with the Missouri Geological Survey, there are most likely no empty pockets beneath the ground near the sinkhole, which could have significantly affected repairs. Bone investigated at the city's request and determined that no part of the collapse was caused by anything other than the water main break. If the collapse had been due to the area's geology, he said, it would have been hard to determine the size of the unstable area surrounding the hole itself. If there's a naturally occurring sinkhole, you don't know how big that void is in the subsurface. It could be 3 feet in diameter, it could be 100 feet in diameter, and that has huge implications on how to fix it, said Bone. The first signs of the water main break happened Friday night when water was seen bubbling up under Broadway at Biddle Street. The hole opened up on Saturday morning off an exit ramp of I-44 north of Biddle, expanding to an area of 35 feet by 20 feet. Before the water main can be repaired, though, the city and its partners must ensure the stability of the highway above, said Brenton Delaria, public information officer for the St. Louis Department of Public Safety. The highway support column nearest to the sinkhole is stable with no significant damage, said Delaria. The underground structure at the base of that column was exposed during the initial collapse. One outstanding concern is that digging or water flow during the water main repair could cause additional material to detach from the base of the highway support column, said Delaria. The city and the Missouri Department of Transportation are prioritizing the stability of highway infrastructure before moving on to utility repair, he said. Bone, the geologist, added that an area's bedrock geology can have a significant impact on the severity of any collapse or sinkhole, while Bone concluded that a naturally occurring empty pocket did not prompt the collapse on Saturday. The bedrock in the region of the sinkhole is limestone, a rock that is prone to dissolution when exposed to slightly acidic water. According to our next item from the front page, the building that houses a Straub's Market in the Central West End is for sale. The property at 302 North Kings Highway has been listed online by Clayton-based commercial real estate firm CBRE for $3.2 million. Straub's president and CEO Jack Tripp Straub said that the store, a neighborhood staple since 1948, will continue its normal operations while the building is on the market. The property has generated interest over the years, according to a press release. Listing the property allows the company to better understand the market and gauge interest in the site, Straub said in a statement. The store is owned by an entity controlled by the Straub family. This process could take time, Straub said in a news release. Ultimately, any future plans for the site would depend on the buyer and their intended use. The real estate listing pitches the property has 22,489 square feet of retail space on one of the most sought-after corners of the Central West End, and said the space is available immediately. Moreover, the posting continues, the building is well-positioned for retail or redevelopment with conversion to multifamily, hotel, medical office, senior living, and more. Unlike the two other family-owned St. Louis grocers, Dierbergs and Schnucks, Straub's has positioned itself as more of a boutique fine grocer, selling luxury and imported items. Straub's also focuses on local products and upscale counter services, including selling its self-proclaimed world-famous chicken salad. Though gourmet grocery stores have benefited as affluent consumers prioritize health and wellness, the expansion of big brands like Sprouts, Farmers Markets, Trader Joe's, and Whole Foods is putting pressure on smaller locally owned operations. The Central West End became home to competing natural and organics grocer Whole Foods a decade ago, about two blocks away from Straub's. According to the Specialty Food Association's 2024-2025 industry report, natural and specialty retailers have struggled to grow sales since 2020 and are growing about half as quickly as conventional retailers such as Kroger and Walmart. Straub started in 1901 when founder William Straub opened the first store in Webster Groves. It has since opened and closed additional locations in Brentwood, Crestwood, Northland Plaza, and Ellisville, according to the company's website. Today, in addition to the Central West End, Straub's can be found in Clayton, Town and Country, and Webster Groves. One of the region's other locally owned independent grocery chain, Fields Foods, saw a quick death in 2023 after being hit with a number of lawsuits over delinquent taxes, unpaid rent, and other past due bills. At its peak, Fields Foods had six locations, many of which were in food deserts. In 2024, Schnucks announced that it was shuttering its Eat Well Market format, a natural and organic food retail concept. Schnucks opened its first Eat Well Market in 2020 in Columbia, Missouri, and a second one in 2023 in Chesterfield. In other local news, the downtown offices of St. Louis Public Schools will reopen July 6, a month after Legionella bacteria was detected in the building's water systems. One district staff member has been sickened with Legionnaire's disease, which is caused by the bacteria that occurs naturally in water but can grow to unhealthy levels when plumbing and cooling systems are not adequately maintained. The second round of test results showed no detectable Legionella bacteria in the building's drinking water and very low concentrations below public health thresholds in the cooling system, according to a news release from the district Wednesday. The building's water systems have been flushed and treated and will continue to be tested regularly, the release stated. The school district also plans to replace the cooling tower treatment tank. A new roof and flooring damaged by previous leaks were planned prior to the closure of the building. Testing of the water systems was initiated after the district was notified May 27th by the Missouri Department of Health and Senior Services about a staffer's illness. The building at 801 North 11th Street was closed June 5th after testing revealed Legionella bacteria in the building's cooling and water systems. SLPS Superintendent Myra Berry initially told around 200 central office employees that the building would be closed for at least a week. Staff members since have been working remotely or in other SLPS buildings across the city. Legionella bacteria is found in fresh water and soil and can become a public health hazard when it multiplies in air conditioning units and plumbing. It spreads through inhaled mist and can lead to Legionnaire's disease, a severe form of pneumonia, according to the U.S. Centers for Disease Control and Prevention. In news from Jefferson City, opponents of data centers in Missouri took their fight to one of the biggest supporters of the projects Wednesday. Dozens of residents from throughout the state gathered near Governor Mike Kehoe's office in the Capitol to express their worries over excessive water consumption and higher electric bills tied to a flood of hyperscale data center projects pitched for the state. "We don't know the effects of these things," said Nodaway County livestock farmer Tim Schaefer, who was brought to tears describing how a proposed data facility would be located less than 2 miles from his home. Others took aim at local officials who have been secretive in their negotiations with companies over taxes, water usage, and pollution. "The process of governance cannot happen in darkness," said Lori Merriman, who helped organize opposition to facilities in Festus, including the ouster of city officials who backed the projects. The protest is the latest among growing efforts to block or limit the expansion of the data industry in Missouri, which has roiled local communities in Arnold, Festus, St. Louis, and elsewhere in the state, where billion-dollar projects are being hailed by supporters like Kehoe as major construction job creators. Data centers have existed for years, but the opposition has sprung up as more massive hyperscale projects that occupy hundreds of acres of land have been proposed. At the same time, the state for more than a decade has been trying to lure data centers to Missouri with tax incentives. The governor, a Republican, was in Montgomery County Monday for the unveiling of a $10 billion project being built by Amazon, following a similar announcement in May about a $15 billion project being built nearby for Google. At Monday's event, Kehoe acknowledged there are opponents of the expansion. I know there are some opposition out there, but I think if you look into the facts rather than just reading social media on what a data center can do for a community, it's unbelievable. As you heard me say, President Donald Trump said that AI is the space race of our time. And believe me, there's a lot of countries around us that don't want us to have these data centers, that don't want us to have advanced technologies such as AI. So this is what it's about, to keep this in America, the governor said. Data center developers have been focusing largely on rural communities across the state due to the availability of land and power. Roughly a dozen proposals have been publicized as the spread of artificial intelligence and an increase in online usage by business and government is creating big demand for data centers to power such operations. On Thursday, Kehoe keynoted a conference on data centers in Rolla. Many of the same protesters at the Capitol gathered early Wednesday near a separate conference on data centers in Jefferson City, designed to educate local officials about the effects of the facilities being built in their jurisdictions. Kehoe was not at the conference for school board officials, county assessors, and municipal leaders, but he did send along a recorded message touting data centers as job creators. Protesters said Kehoe needs to tap the brakes on the expansion. "Our misled government officials are not listening to us," said Abby Herndon of Warrenton. Henry Iwenifu, a Democrat running for the Missouri House in District 73 in North St. Louis County, said a push to build a data center in Ferguson got him involved in politics. He said the environmental effects of the facilities must be addressed before more are built. "These corporations are here to make money. They're not here to help us," Iwenifu said. Some state lawmakers are starting to react to the concerns of their constituents. Representative Tricia Burns, a Republican from Wentzville, who's running for a seat in the state Senate in the August primary election, is set to outline legislation next week aimed at increasing transparency and public involvement in the review of qualifying incentive-supported projects. Her plan is expected to call for enhanced public disclosure requirements, independent review standards, and countywide voter approval requirements for certain projects receiving public incentives. "Major development proposals can have lasting effects on local communities," Burns said in a statement. "This legislation is intended to ensure citizens have access to information and an opportunity to participate in the process before significant public commitments are made. If public dollars are on the table, the public should be at the table." Kehoe pledged Monday the state will conduct thorough reviews before signing off on new projects. "We're going to look into each project as they come along and make sure it's right for the community, make sure it's right for the residents, the folks, and any utilities they might be using," Kehoe said. In news from Webster Groves, residents here are raising concerns about a proposed pathway that's set to be built along South Elm Avenue next year. City officials say the path would create a vital space for pedestrians and cyclists along the road. Neighbors argue the project would lower property values and make the roadway more dangerous for pedestrians. Discussion on the $3 million project, including a presentation by officials and extensive public comment, stretched for more than an hour and a half at Tuesday's City Council meeting. In the end, council members approved a plan that would remove parking along the west side of the street in order to build path. Residents stormed out of the meeting in response, some calling the vote a sham. "I'm disappointed that this has apparently been in the work for years," resident Mary Graff said, "but actual residents who live on South Elm were not even approached about it until a few months ago." Preliminary planning for the path began in 2024, with the city aiming to take advantage of grant money it received that year. The original plans included a proposal to remove a few feet of the front yards of homes along South Elm in order to construct a 10-foot-wide biking and walking path along the east side of the road. But in March, city officials hosted an open house with neighbors and last month conducted a citywide survey to get feedback on the proposal. The consensus from residents in both, city spokesperson Jordan Rao said, was a desire to keep their front yards. To keep the path, however, the city would have to remove the parking lane. Some residents said they don't want either. They prefer the city just abandon the project entirely. The survey was deeply flawed, resident Laura Schultz said. It presented only binary options, big design number one or big design number two. There were no other options. Neighbor Eric Boussin said he thinks the city didn't take enough time to evaluate whether the path would be a good idea. Just because the project was conceived of and a grant obtained does not mean you need to be doing it, he said. Mayor Laura Arnold said neither of the options will make all residents happy. Multiple council members agreed. I want to acknowledge there's no perfect decision here, council member Emily Hickson Shepherd said Tuesday. The city is now set to hire a consulting firm to analyze plans for the project and implement them. Officials anticipate construction will finish before 2028. And news from the city of St. Louis, after more than 3 years of debate, a mayoral election, and a tornado, aldermen on Thursday gave initial approval to spend the city's $255 million share of the legal settlement won after the NFL Rams bolted for Los Angeles. The plan directs the money toward redeveloping tornado-damaged North St. Louis, revitalizing a struggling downtown, recapitalizing a cash-strapped city water utility, and repairing infrastructure. Aldermanic President Megan Green, the bill sponsor, said the spending would allow the city to continue its work rebuilding the north side, kickstart long-needed fixes to the century-old water system, and make targeted investments in the city center needed to catch up with peer cities like Cincinnati, Cleveland, and Detroit. Allocating these funds is a pivotal step toward addressing the unprecedented needs that are facing our city, she said. The vote marks one of the last steps toward ending a lengthy debate over how to spend the silver lining of St. Louis losing its status as an NFL city and starting to fix what remains. The money, the result of a lawsuit alleging the NFL defrauded the region in allowing the Rams to return to Southern California, has been the object of many an idea since it was deposited around Christmas 2021. Early suggestions included money for teachers, police, even replacing the Rams with a new football team at St. Louis University. A survey of residents found support for bread-and-butter fixes like repairs to streets pockmarked with potholes and the decades-old water pipes breaking more and more often. Alderman and former Mayor Tashiro Jones debated using it to address the basics and subsidize child care for city residents, set up a college scholarship fund, redevelop downtown, and revive the north side. But they could never fully agree on how much should go where. Then, a few months later, the tornado hit. Aldermen moved by the emergency dislodged $30 million in interest earned on the settlement to help pay for the initial response. With thousands of buildings damaged or destroyed, it was clear more would eventually be needed. Aldermen and new mayor Kara Spencer narrowed their focus to recovery and to other issues. A water utility running in the red with hundreds of millions of dollars in deferred maintenance coming due. A downtown still struggling to come back from the pandemic with its highest office vacancy rate in 20 years. After several months of back and forth negotiations, Spencer and Green unveiled most of the bill that won first round approval this week. It proposed $110 million for rebuilding the tornado-stricken north side. It put $65 million into infrastructure across the city, with $30 million for the water department alone. It pushed $55 million toward a package of downtown initiatives aimed at shoring up the tax base, including riverfront improvements, business relocation incentives, and the purchase of large vacant buildings for redevelopment. The last $25 million would be held in reserve. There was plenty of grumbling. Some aldermen called for more money downtown, where business leaders had promised to match the city's investment. Others called for a bigger injection into the water department. Activist group Action St. Louis blasted the bill as selling out black residents in North St. Louis to white business interests downtown, and rallied at hearings to pressure aldermen for changes. Kayla Reed, a Action's executive director, threatened to withdraw support from allies like Green if the North Side amount wasn't boosted to $150 million. At one hearing last week, aldermen ditched the reserve, adding $10 million more to the North St. Louis bucket, $10 million more for the water department, and $5 million extra for an initiative aimed at putting the screws to the owners of derelict vacant properties across the city. They also voted to direct interest earned on the downtown money to North St. Louis, which Green said could be worth another $5 million. But they shrugged off calls for more changes. Green said aldermen were doing the best they could within the constraints of a limited amount of money and political reality. On Thursday, the bill passed comfortably. Aldermen adopted a handful of amendments cleaning up bill language and requiring some additional oversight on spending. Then they shot down a push from Alderman Brett Narion of Dogtown to strip out plans to spend Northside money on small business grants. He noted that the last time the city mounted a similar effort with federal pandemic relief funds, it selected several businesses that only existed on paper. We're just not good at this, he said. But others criticized him as callous to the needs of legitimate business owners who lost everything in the storm. It's super insensitive, said Alderman Rasheen Aldridge, who represents several neighborhoods north of downtown. The vote in favor was 12-3. Only Narion and Alderman Matt Devote of The Hill and Sharon Tyus of Kingsway East voted no. Tyus said the bill didn't do enough to address disinvestment in North St. Louis prior to the tornado. Devote said he didn't think the bill would do anything for his ward. In political news, powerful lobbying groups in Jefferson City are lining up for a six-week sprint to sway voters on a ballot question that could make it harder to amend Missouri's constitution. The Missouri Association of Realtors has committed $2 million to fight the proposal known as Amendment 4, while the Missouri Chamber of Commerce and the Missouri Farm Bureau each issued endorsements this week supporting the Republican-backed initiative. Amendment 4 reinforces the principle that lasting constitutional changes should earn broad support across Missouri, said Kara Korchas, president and CEO of the chamber. By encouraging consensus and thoughtful deliberation, this measure helps protect the stable environment that attracts investment, supports job creation, and positions Missouri for long-term growth. The proposal, placed on the ballot by the GOP-controlled House and Senate last year, is an attempt to stop the practice of using the citizen-led initiative petition process to approve policies lawmakers oppose or have been unable to find agreement. Over the past decade, Missouri voters have expanded Medicaid, restored abortion rights, and legalized the recreational use of marijuana by adults over the objections of the Republican majority that controls all levers of state government. Governor Mike Keogh scheduled the vote to take place during the upcoming August 4th primary rather than the general election, giving supporters and opponents less time to mount their campaigns. Dating to 1908, there have been 130 questions placed on the ballot through successful citizen initiatives. which involved the collection of signatures from voters to show their support for seeking change. Of those, 45 were approved by voters and 85 were defeated, a 35% success rate. Under current law, constitutional amendments proposed by initiative and petition can pass with a simple statewide majority. Amendment 4 would require citizen-led constitutional amendments to win a majority of votes in each of Missouri's 8 congressional districts. A proposal that won statewide but failed in one district would be defeated. During debate on the proposed ballot question during a September 2025 special session, Representative Ed Lewis, a Rudolph County Republican who sponsored the amendment, said there should be a broad citizen consensus when it comes to changing the state constitution. Do you want partisan issues to be going into the constitution, whether it be ultra-conservative or ultra-liberal positions going into the constitution? Or do we want something that a broad consensus of all Missourians could support change in the Constitution? And that's what I want, said Lewis, who's now running for the Senate. Earlier this week, the State Realtors Group contributed $2 million to defeat the proposal. The Realtors previously have used the initiative and petition process to bar state and local government from imposing new sales and service taxes. The Realtors' position is backed by a coalition that spans the political spectrum, including Republicans, Democrats, and Independents. Brandon Thin, business manager for the Missouri and Kansas Laborers District Council, said it would be unfair for one congressional district to veto the will of the rest of the state. Put simply, that means it will end majority rule and make it nearly impossible for citizens to utilize the initiative petition process to hold politicians accountable when they fail us on any issue like improving pay for working families, lowering everyday cost, and caring for our communities, Finn said. Kay Park, president of the League of Women Voters Missouri, also urged a no vote on the question. We should never vote to give up our own power. That's exactly what Amendment 4 asks us to do, hand our power directly to politicians who are attempting to silence our collective voices with Amendment 4, Park said. Amendment supporters who have formed a political action committee called Protect Election Integrity have not reported significant fundraising progress. They've raised at least $20,000 to date, but have the support of Republican lawmakers and the Chamber of Commerce. On Wednesday, the Missouri Farm Bureau endorsed the proposition. Other backers of Amendment 4, according to Protect Election Integrity's website, include the Missouri Cattlemen's Association, the Liberty Alliance, and Americans for Prosperity, Missouri. The State Chamber of Commerce said the current rules for passing a constitutional amendment, a simple majority vote, creates a target for well-funded outside interests seeking to impose policies that would undermine Missouri's economic competitiveness and long-term growth by destabilizing the business climate. Mike Hafner, a spokesman for Protect Election Integrity, said the Realtors should back down in its bid to defeat the amendment. Real estate organizations should be focused on helping Missourians buy homes, build businesses, and create opportunity, not serving as junior partners in a far-left effort to hijack Missouri's Constitution for the benefit of well-funded special interests, Hafner said. Time now to look at news from our nation and the world. President Trump threw doubt Wednesday on the confirmation of his nominee to become the nation's top spy, Jay Clayton, ordering its delay in an effort to force Congress to pass a strict voter identification bill. Republicans who pushed for rapid Senate approval of Clayton, the top U.S. attorney for Manhattan, said earlier his confirmation hearing would go ahead as scheduled until Trump ordered him not to appear. Senator Tom Cotton of Arkansas, the Republican chairman of the Senate Intelligence Committee, said on social media the hearing would be postponed, but he looked forward to proceeding with the nomination in the future. Trump nominated Clayton less than a week ago as Director of National Intelligence amid a political backlash over the loyalist he picked to fill the role temporarily. that close ally, Federal Housing Agency Director, Federal Housing Finance Agency Director Bill Pulte, has no national security experience, raising concerns, even among some Republicans, that he could weaponize intelligence against Trump's perceived political foes. Trump then nominated James McDonald, one of his personal lawyers, to replace Clayton as U.S. Attorney for the Southern District of New York. McDonald needs Senate approval for that role. Trump, who was in France for a G7 summit, said in a social media post that he did not want to remove Clayton from his post until McDonald was in place. He said Pulte would remain as acting DNI, adding that his fellow Republicans agreed with Democrats to remove Pulte as acting spy chief in return for the approval of Section 702 of the Foreign Intelligence Surveillance Act. Trump's actions also cast doubt on hopes for a bipartisan agreement for the renewal of Section 702, seen as a crucial national security tool. Trump said he would not approve the renewal of Section 702 without passage of his Save America Act, which would require Americans to provide proof of citizenship when registering to vote, a provision critics say would strip millions of Americans of their right to vote. Trump has said Save America would deliver his Republicans a guaranteed win in November's midterm elections. Senate Democratic leader Chuck Schumer of New York denounced Trump's remarks in comments opening the Senate. The Save Act is perhaps the most vicious piece of anti-voting rights legislation Trump has ever come up with. It has absolutely nothing to do with FISA whatsoever, he said. In other national news of interest, Luigi Mangione, the man accused of gunning down a health insurance executive in Manhattan, plans to argue at his murder trial that he was undergoing an extreme mental health crisis at the time of the alleged killing, a judge revealed at a hearing on Wednesday. The strategy poses steep legal hurdles, but could lead to a jury convicting Mangione of the lesser crime of manslaughter, which carries significantly lighter sentences. Mangione is accused of shooting and killing United Healthcare CEO Brian Thompson outside a hotel in Midtown in December 2024. The killing was widely condemned by public officials but became emblematic of Americans' frustration with rising healthcare costs and health insurance industry practices. Mangione pleaded not guilty in December 2024 to state murder, weapons, and forgery charges brought by Manhattan District Attorney Alvin Bragg. His trial is set for September before Justice Gregory Caro in Manhattan. Under New York law, murder defendants can seek to convince a jury that their actions can be explained by an extreme emotional disturbance that reduces their criminal culpability. Caro will ultimately decide whether there's enough evidence for the murder charge to be reduced. Thompson led United Healthcare Group's insurance unit before he was shot dead in the early morning outside a hotel where the company was holding an investor conference. Footage of the killing and a five-day manhunt for a suspect made the case a media fixture and social media sensation. Mangione was eventually arrested in Pennsylvania. Mangione separately pleaded not guilty in April 2025 to murder, weapons, and stalking charges brought by Manhattan federal prosecutors. U.S. District Judge Margaret Garnett, who's overseeing that case, threw out the murder and weapons charges over legal technicalities in a surprise ruling in January. That decision eliminated the possibility that Mangione would face the death penalty, though he still faces a possible sentence of life without parole if convicted of stalking. Jury selection in that case is scheduled to begin in September. In economic news, the Federal Reserve held interest rates steady Wednesday, but policymakers expect a hike in borrowing costs this year amid growing concerns about inflation lodged above the central bank's 2% target. Later, new Fed Chairman Kevin Warsh said he will launch 5 task forces to review how the central bank conducts its business in critical policy areas, including its balance sheet, communications, data sources, productivity and jobs, and its inflation framework. He made the announcement at his inaugural news conference after his first policy meeting as Fed leader. New quarterly projections show 9 Fed officials now anticipate a hike in rates by the end of 2024, and an updated policy statement removed language that was used to flag the likelihood of further reductions in borrowing costs this year. Indeed, the statement, in an early sign of Warsh's influence, removed any guidance about future rate moves altogether, with a revised format that simply stated the rate decision and reaffirmed the central bank's intent to keep ample reserves in the banking system. At the recently concluded G7 summit in France, President Trump told a roomful of global leaders Wednesday, "I'm the boss," as he and other G7 heads acknowledged Ukraine's improved battlefield fortunes with a unified pledge of support and fresh sanctions against Russia. Trump's comment, a tongue-in-cheek acknowledgement of an unspoken truth hanging over the June 15th through June 17th summit of the Group of 7 Western Powers, followed a joint leader statement that could bolster Ukraine's growing leverage in potential peace talks with Moscow. Ukrainian President Volodymyr Zelensky and his allies came to the G7 hoping to convince Trump that Ukraine's fight back is delivering results and that Russia is in no position to dictate terms for a peace deal. Trump told a news conference that Russia was losing more soldiers than Ukraine in the war, describing Moscow as the offensive party in the conflict. Trump showed a real change in approach regarding the Ukraine war. French President Emmanuel Macron said earlier in the day. Other European leaders made similar comments. Turning now to the News Digest, the Trump administration said Wednesday it would pay $765 million to power project developer Invenergy to terminate 4 wind leases off the coast of New York, California, and Maine. The Department of Interior said in a statement that Invenergy will use those funds to develop natural gas power plants in 5 Midwestern states and geothermal projects in the western United States. The deal is the latest of several the administration announced this year as part of a wide-ranging effort to stop development of U.S. offshore wind projects, which it regards as costly and inefficient. The administration has sought to increase domestic fossil fuel production and scrapped policies that support clean energy development. Other news from the Digest. The U.S. Justice Department said Wednesday it will end its oversight of the International Brotherhood of Teamsters after nearly 4 decades, telling a federal judge that one of the country's largest labor unions purged itself of corruption and organized crime. The Justice Department and the Teamsters said in joint filings in Manhattan federal court that under a court settlement first approved in 1989, the 1.4 million member union restored democratic governance and eliminated what prosecutors once called a campaign of fear that included murders, bombings, theft, and extortion. The settlement stemmed from a 1988 lawsuit filed by the office of then U.S. Attorney Rudy Giuliani before he became New York's mayor. The lawsuit claimed the mafia operated the Teamsters as a racketeering enterprise for decades. And now some brief items from the Digest. President Trump invoked the Defense Production Act to address constraints in weapons supply and development for munitions production and supply chains, according to a memo made public Tuesday. There's growing concern in Washington about the capacity of U.S. weapons manufacturers to meet demand. General Motors and defense company Lockheed Martin will collaborate on projects to strengthen the U.S. manufacturing and defense industrial base, the company said Tuesday.

0: and building material prices, suggesting the housing market could remain a drag on economic growth in the second quarter. Returning now to local news, unionized teachers at Ferguson-Florissant School District are asking a court to intervene in its contract negotiations, arguing in a lawsuit that district leaders violated bargaining principles and state transparency laws. Officers of Ferguson-Florissant National Education Association, or FFNEA, claim the district proposed a take-it-or-leave-it offer of raises and an extra personal day for the 2026-2027 school year, but on the condition that the union and district create a new collective bargaining agreement the following year. The district also imposed a closed impasse hearing to keep conversations out of the public eye, the union said. The lawsuit comes nearly 2 months after nearly 200 people, including teachers and state legislators, protested outside the school district's headquarters. The district union labor agreement long has provided that an existing contract would serve as the basis for the next one, the lawsuit states. Scrapping it, union members said, would erase decades of work. Each subsequent contract, the suit states, contains certain guarantees won throughout years of negotiations, including seniority protections, insurance, grievance procedures, and lunch times free of other duties, among other provisions. They bargained for probably in excess of 30 years to gain the provisions that are in the bargaining agreement, said Loretta Haggard, an attorney for the union. Starting over is like throwing out the baby with the bathwater. District officials never communicated what they wanted to change in the agreement, Haggard said. Instead, the lawsuit states they said the 2026-2027 agreement's table of contents would be used as a starting point, according to the lawsuit. Union officials at one point said they were open to renegotiating certain portions of the current agreement, but never heard back from the district. FFNEA President Dana Bell and Missouri National Education Association spokesperson Mark Jones did not return messages seeking comment Thursday. Onye Holloman, Executive Director of Communications and Marketing for Ferguson-Florissant, also did not respond to a request for comment. In a previous statement, district officials said they did not violate the collective bargaining agreement. We look forward to continuing productive conversations and working toward a resolution that supports our staff and students, the April 22nd statement read. The impasse hearing was held the night of April 22nd. District officials in an email to community members that day said a closed impasse hearing was in accordance with state law. Under state statutes, discussions involving active negotiations with a labor group are conducted privately to protect the integrity of the bargaining process, the email read. A lawsuit against Ferguson-Florissant is the latest clash between a local school district and its teachers' union, as area districts feel the squeeze of a number of financial constraints on school budgets. And our time is about up. This has been Bill Farrell. I want to thank you for joining me here on Mind's Eye this past hour. Until the next time, please take care.
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2: Good morning. Today, expect sunshine with a high near 89. Tonight, look for clear skies with a low near 68. Saturday, expect sunshine with a high near 84. Saturday night, expect partly cloudy skies with a low near 73. Sunday, expect heavy rain with a high near 76. Get your weather every hour right here on Mind's Eye Radio, your virtual news stand.
3: In Belleville and Fairview Heights, it's sunny and 72 degrees. In Granite City, it's sunny and 68 degrees.
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0: Good morning. It's Thursday, June 18th. This is Jean.
1: And Bob.
0: And we're here to bring you the second hour of news. We'll start off with the obituaries in the St. Louis Post-Dispatch. Benson, B-E-N-S-O-N. James D. Benson, Sr. Holland, H-O-L-L-A-N-D. Joan F. Noni, Holland. Hopkins, H-O-P-K-I-N-S, Thomas L. Hopkins. And then we'll head to the obituaries in the Belleville News Democrat. Bierman, B-E-R-M-A-N-N, Jerome A. Jerry Bierman. Feldpausch, F-E-L-D-P-A-U-S-C-H, Ricky James Feldpausch. Locke, L-O-C-H, Nancy Locke. And the obituaries in the Springfield State Journal Registered. Buzzard, B-U-Z-A-R-D, William Jean Buzzard. Creasy, C-R-E-A-S-E-Y, Betty J. Creasy. Horrigan, H-O-R-R-I-G-A-N, Thomas Michael Horrigan.
2: Hello and welcome to this week's edition of The Athletic, St. Louis Style. My name is Don Pavlicek, and thank you very much for joining me today. Let's begin with some baseball this week. Cardinal baseball, how Jordan Walker accomplished his mission to break out as a star for the Cardinals and more sliders. This story is by Tyler Kepner. The story begins with Jordan Walker appearing to be rounding the bases on a home run. He's got his right arm in the air with his fist pumped, and the same with his left arm, which is down low to his side, fist pumped, wearing number 18. And he's got a pretty serious look on his face. Says, Jordan Walker is currently second in total bases in the National League, just behind the Braves' Matt Olson. Welcome to Sliders, a weekly in-season MLB column that focuses on both the timely and timeless elements of the game. The visiting team gets to the batting cage for an hour and a half before games at Whataburger Field in Corpus Christi, Texas. That's not much time for a coach to work with all the prospects trying to make their way to the St. Louis Cardinals. And it leaves no time to help a fallen prodigy with the talent to reignite a franchise. That is where Jordan Walker found himself a year ago this month as he built back strength with the AA Springfield, Missouri Cardinals after appendicitis. Corpus Christi staffers would let him in at 9:30 a.m., 9 hours before first pitch, to work with coach Chasey Chenoweth. He was there early. He was on time. He was willing to do all the work. Everything that went into it, Chenoweth said at Citi Field on Wednesday, before Walker slammed his 17th homer and drove in 4 runs against the New York Mets. I got the best version of Jordan, I'd like to say, and I haven't really seen anything different since. Chenoweth, 32, was promoted to the majors this season for the first time, serving as an assistant with Brandon Allen to hitting coach Brant Brown. Walker, still just 24 years old, has been on the scene much longer. Twice, Gatorade named Walker the High School Player of the Year in Georgia. Drafted in the first round in 2020, he homered on the first professional pitch he saw in 2021. 2 years later, Walker became the first 20-year-old position player in a century to appear for the Cardinals on opening day. He hit safely in his first dozen games. Baseball should not be so easy, and when tough times found Walker, they lasted a while. Of the 301 players with at least 162 games across the 2024 and 2025 seasons, Walker ranked 292nd in OPS at 595 between Orlando Arcia and Johan Rojas. I don't think I ever really struggled for that long, so it definitely was a shock, and it didn't feel very good at all, Walker said. It was a grind. And I think what I underestimated about this game is how mentally tough you have to be. And I feel like every day I was just learning how to be better at that. The physical tools have always been there for Walker, who was 6'6" and 250 pounds, and ranked among the best in the majors last season in exit velocity, 91st percentile, and bat speed, 99th percentile. But his weaknesses were just as profound as his strengths. Last season, Walker ranked in the second percentile at squaring up pitches and the fifth percentile in making contact on the sweet spot with the ideal launch angle. That's a mouthful, but it's essential to what a hitter wants to do. And in 2026, Walker is 10 times better in both areas. He's in the 25th percentile at squaring balls up and the 53rd percentile in launch angle sweet spot. His production has risen accordingly. Through Thursday, Walker was hitting 302 with a 919 OPS on base plus slugging percentage that ranks sixth in the National League. Only Matt Olson of the Atlanta Braves has more total bases than Walker's 143. Walker said he went into the offseason with a mission, it was quote-unquote, and worked on a swing at driveline baseball and Cressy Sports Performance, hoping to take a better path to the ball and train his muscle memory to make those adjustments. The whole idea, he said, was to stop dwelling on mechanics. I didn't really think much about my swing before, but the big leagues will do that to you, he said. I mean, these pitchers are so good. They're going to have you learn a lot more about yourself. So the past 2 years, I've thought about my swing a whole lot. I'm doing things like I used to do before. There's a lot of new things that are incorporated as well. My body placement, stepping more towards the plate, things like that put me in a better position. But I don't really think that I'm like, let me be athletic and let me go to the ball. I think I need to reread that. It says, but I don't really think that. I'm like, let me be athletic and let me go to the ball. The period and pause there makes a difference on how that came across. This spring training, Walker took a three-day break from exhibition games to work with Chenoweth in the cage, reinforcing lessons from last summer. They had grown close through raw, frank conversations about Walker's frustration in trying to reach his extraordinary potential. Chenoweth dug deep for clues, combing through film from Walker's younger days. When he was uncoached, what did he do? Chenoweth said. So like pre-influence, look back at his high school, pre-professional swings and moves, and then you find the most common similarities of what he did then, what he did coming up through the system, and when he had a little bit of success in 2023 when he made his debut, and then kind of piece it all together. You have to find a relatability piece, what they know and what they're comfortable with. You go back to when baseball was fun and try to make it as fun again as you possibly can. With as hard as Walker swings, Chenoweth thought, if he could delay his rotation in the box just long enough, he'd have a better chance to lash some pitches to right while still turning on others. And with his athleticism, Chenoweth said, Walker's body could self-organize once he had the proper path to the ball. Walker understands all the concepts, but blocks them out on the field. He'll analyze his swing after games, he said, but not during them. That never helps, he has found, and sometimes he will naturally revert to his good swing. It has all come together, even in right field, where the strong-armed Walker has worked with Coach John Jay on throwing accuracy and taking better routes to fly balls. He said he never doubted himself, but got tired of struggling and did something about it. Walker's joy is now as obvious as his talent. He's flying all over the field, making plays, helping people out, manager Ollie Marmol said. There's a level of confidence in how he's doing everything. The way he walks up to the box, the way he plays right, the way he steals bases, just his overall game, a different player. Let's go now to some hockey. Alexander Steen's vision for the Blues, Jordan Kyrou's trade, re-signed Dylan Dubé, Mailbag Part 2, Jeremy Rutherford. The Alexander Steen era is upon us. As July 1st, the official date of Steen's promotion to general manager approaches, the St. Louis Blues are making preparations for him to speak publicly for the first time as GM, which means we'll finally be getting answers from him on the future of the club. What are Steen's thoughts on the state of the retool? Who does he see as the core? What are the biggest needs moving forward? Until the first time GM talks, we can only hypothesize. Steen does have enough of a track record with the Blues, 765 games, fifth all-time, 195 goals, 10th, 301 assists, 7th, 496 points, 6th, that we have some sense of what the 2019 Stanley Cup winner will prioritize when he takes over. So after posting part one of the mailbag last week, let's dig into the remaining subscriber questions and address what we think we can expect. Here's part two. What type of team does Steen want to build? That's the first question. The answer from Rutherford, there are different ways to answer this question. I can talk about size and style of play, or I can talk about culture and accountability. I'll go with a hybrid of the two. Again, just hypothesizing here, but based on what I know of Steen's approach to the game and his priorities, I'll narrow it down to these three things. Skilled, but very tough. Unselfish, play for each other. Coachable, invested in the process. It's going to take some time for this roster to grow together, so if he could start with those three, he could then add the other physical elements necessary to be a contender. Next question. Steen was a player who recommended to Armstrong that the Blues needed to get someone to make the team tougher. Do you foresee Steen trying to mold the team in that manner and prioritize toughness? Yes, 100%. And that's why I mentioned it right away in the previous question. Steen hasn't said anything publicly about the current roster, but it makes sense that he would want to add toughness when he takes over. It won't just be the fourth line and third defensive pair or somebody who will drop the mitts. It will be an entire group that plays with grit. I would love to see the Blues rebuild their bottom six forward group. I love Alexei Toropchenko, Nathan Walker, and Oscar Sundquist, and Jack Finley is okay, but aggressive teams do aggressive things without worrying about feelings. Thoughts? I understand where you're coming from. I've been supportive of Toropchenko over the years, and while he's been reliable, he has to bring more. With Walker, there's no denying that he shows up every night. Could they find somebody better? Perhaps, but they haven't found anyone in a few years now. Sundquist will be an unrestricted free agent, and I think the Blues will move on. Finley will probably get the first crack, but he'll have to do more if he's going to hang on to the job. Based on the Blues' lack of physical play, why wouldn't Dylan Peterson be given every chance to make the team and play on the fourth line? I've mentioned Peterson, 24, as a player who could see some playing time with the Blues in the near future. The 6'4", 203-pound forward, who was a third-round pick in 2020, recently signed a one-year, two-way contract extension. He's established over the past two seasons in Springfield that he can play physical and drop the gloves, as he did with a pretty hefty bout in the playoffs. If the club looks for help inside the organization, Peterson is an option. It appears that Dylan Dubé was our top center in Springfield. Any chance Dubé could fill a fourth-line center role? For those unfamiliar with Dubé, he was a second-round pick of the Calgary Flames in 2016 and had 57 goals and 325 NHL games. In 2025, he was acquitted in the Hockey Canada sexual assault trial, and the Blues signed him to a professional tryout with Springfield. He had 25 goals and 45 points in 58 games with Springfield this season. A league source says there's a strong chance that the 27-year-old forward signs a free agent contract with St. Louis and plays in the middle for the Blues. Zach Dean is back from the NHL PA Player Assistant Program. What are the organization's thoughts on his potential role going forward? It was great to see Dean's return to Springfield's lineup. He helped the Thunderbirds in their playoff run, earning himself a one-year, two-way contract extension. I don't expect to see him on the Blues opening night roster, and if he is, he won't make anyone forget about Ivan Barbashev, the player he was traded for, but he's back in the mix. Internally, do you think the Blues view this as a transition year toward the younger core, or do they genuinely believe that they are close enough to contention to accelerate aggressively? The way I see it, they are turning the team over to the younger core. I think they'll still try to be competitive, but they're okay letting the growth of the Jimmy Snuggeroots and others dictate that. The Blues might be aggressive, but that'll mean bringing in more good young players, as opposed to finding veterans who could help them contend sooner. Are we at the point in our window where we need to trade some of our picks for more NHL readiness? As I mentioned in the question above, I don't think so. Yeah, it would be great to be in the playoff conversations, but if that means signing a 30-year-old free agent or trading for a 30-year-old and allowing them to cut into the ice time and the prospects, that doesn't make sense to me. Let them take their lumps. Everyone will be better for it in a couple of years. Is Justin Carbonneau ready for the type of play in the AHL-NHL? If I had to guess today, I think Carbonneau will start the 2026-27 season in Springfield. The 2025 first-round pick played three games with the Thunderbirds in the postseason, and Armstrong acknowledged recently that he was dealing with an injury. He'll have a chance to heal up, and I think he'll need some more seasoning before he's NHL ready. And there's a question of Carboneau being drafted on draft day back in 2025, holding a Blues home jersey with the number 25 on it. He was the number 19 pick in that draft. He's standing next to Gary Bettman, who has a Blues cap in his hand that he's about to present to Justin. And Justin's holding out that Blues jersey in front of him as he has his suit vest and suit pants wearing. He's got the socks showing with the black shoes. No sport coat. He's already taken that off in the picture. Can you rank all the left shot defensemen in the system? And Jeremy Rutherford says, here's my try at the list, excluding AHL veterans. Philip Broberg, Theo Lindstein, Cam Fowler, Tyler Tucker, Lucas Fischer, Colin Ralph, Michael Buchinger, Leo Loof, and Arseny Koromyslov. Name one trade the Blues make. Jordan Kyrou to the San Jose Sharks. That may transpire here over the next couple of weeks. We will see. If you are a GM, who or what are you looking for in return for Kyrou and Colton Parayko? What threshold of assets does another team have to hit before you pull the trigger on a deal? Both players have value, and the Blues would need to get that value in return. For Kyrou, I'm not looking for anything specific in return. I don't think it needs to be a winger with scoring potential. It could be a center or a defenseman, but it has to be a player with a proven track record or potential or a high draft pick. For Parayko, I don't know if I'm trading him at the moment because of his ability to mentor the young defenseman coming up. That has extreme value. We saw what it means for Tucker to have Ryan Suter and then not have Suter. If there's an offer like the Buffalo Sabres made, then okay, perhaps you do it, but not unless it's a no-brainer. Most likely to happen, Kyrou is traded this summer, or we keep him. He builds his value, and he's the main piece going to the Ottawa Senators for Brady Tkachuk next summer. And Jeremy says, Kyrou is traded this summer. If he does make it through to next summer, I don't think he's waiving his no-trade clause to go to Ottawa. It seems like the Blues will likely have to sell low on Kyrou. With him having a no-trade clause, any guesses where he might say yes to? I believe the New York Islanders are a team that he would okay a deal to, but are they interested? If the Blues trade for the Seattle Kraken's Shane Wright, what does it cost? Kyrou? I would be surprised if the Blues wanted Wright, and they certainly would want more for Kyrou than Wright, but I think it's moot because I don't believe Kyrou would waive his no-trade to go to Seattle. Who says no? The Blues trade Jordan Binnington with a 50% salary retain and the number 29 pick to the Florida Panthers for number 9. This is interesting because I could see it making a lot of sense for both sides, and I could see both sides hesitating. With the number 9 pick, the Blues would be at the podium all night in the first round of the draft with numbers 9, 11, 15, and 29. That's great, but what do they do for a second goalie next season? With Binnington, the Panthers would have a netminder to replace pending unrestricted free agent Sergei Bobrovsky. With Binnington having just one season left on his contract, they likely wouldn't do that at the expense of the number 9 pick. If Binnington does get traded, who will be the backup goalie? I believe they'd have to go outside the organization, and there's not a lot of perfect fits in a free agent pool that includes Bobrovsky, Stuart Skinner, Frederick Anderson, Connor Ingram, and Peter Mrazek. Considering that player trades may not happen until during the draft, how does management incentivize players with no trade clauses to waive those clauses ahead of the draft? I don't think there's much incentivizing. I think it's players and their agents being aware of the possibility of receiving a phone call from the Blues and being ready to react. If a player says no, which he has the right to do, there may not be a better situation that comes along. In the Cup checklist, Dom's model For once, the Blues are in pretty good shape. But we're missing a franchise forward. How do we get one? If you look at all the good ones, Connor McDavid, Nathan MacKinnon, Connor Bedard, Macklin Celebrini, etc., you have to draft them. And if you want a legitimate franchise forward, you better be drafting high. If not, you're hoping that a Jimmy Snuggerud, number 23 in 2022, can develop into one. And the last question here, any updates on how the Blues will be broadcasting games next season? There's no word yet on which direction the Blues have decided to go, but with the need to sell advertising, a decision has already been made or that time is coming soon. My guess is that it will be a combination hybrid model that includes a streaming app and over-the-air access. Another Blues story here. Blues Steve Ott agreed to a two-year contract extension to stay on as AHL Springfield coach. And there's a picture of Steve Ott. This is when he was an assistant coach with the Blues, talking to the players at a road game. He's got Robert Thomas in front of him, along with Pavel Buchnevich. And I see Braden Shen there over on the left. And then to his left, to my right, you got Zach Bolduc and Jimmy Snuggerud, and then Jake Neighbors on the bench. So this would have had to been not this past season, but the season before, and late in the season before, because Jimmy Snuggerud didn't join the Blues until late in that season. So he's addressing the players probably at a timeout at the end of a game. Stories by Jeremy Rutherford. Steve Ott is sticking around as coach of the St. Louis Blues AHL affiliate in Springfield on a two-year extension the Blues announced Tuesday. Ott, 43, was an assistant coach on the Blues staff for 9 seasons before the club put him in charge of the AHL team on January 19th, replacing Steve Konolchuk. The Thunderbirds were 13-18-4-2 when Ott arrived, and he helped guide them to the playoffs with a record of 18-13-2-0 for the remainder of the regular season. They upset the Charlotte Checkers and Providence Bruins in the first two rounds of the postseason before falling to Wilkes-Barre Scranton in the Atlantic Division Final. There was some uncertainty whether Ott would return to Springfield's bench for the 2026-27 season because he's openly acknowledged he's interested in being an NHL coach. This offseason, the Los Angeles Kings have hired Peter Laviolette, and the Vancouver Canucks have hired Manny Malhotra, leaving the Toronto Maple Leafs and Edmonton Oilers as the only vacancies. This is the perfect scenario where I'm at in my head coaching journey, Ott said. We came into Springfield in January and had a pretty successful season and have some unfinished business. I kind of removed myself from the possibilities of NHL coaching jobs this summer. I just thought, be patient right now, work on my craft as a head coach, and continue to develop. Running my own training camp in September, having my own team, all those things I think were the crucial factor to it. Ott's remaining in his role will help with continuity between the Blues and Springfield, which could be important with Alexander Steen succeeding Doug Armstrong as general manager July 1st. Ott and Steen were teammates with the Blues from 2014 to 2016, and from his time as assistant coach, Ott is familiar with many of the prospects in the team's system, and he only grew closer to them as their coach in Springfield. Ott might last only one season before moving on to the NHL, but with a two-year contract, the Blues have secured a best-case scenario considering the success he had after taking the job. Well, no stories about the Blues would be complete without a mock draft. And so we have the 2026 NHL Mock Draft 2.0, starting with Gavin McKenna to Toronto. Scott Wheeler predicts the first 32 picks. Says the 2026 NHL Scouting Combine is in the books. After spending the week in Buffalo, New York, gathering info, here's my second and penultimate first-round mock for the 2026 NHL Draft. Says these are my best predictions for the first 32 picks. After speaking with agents, scouts, team staff, and those around many of the players over the course of the year, combining sourcing with my sense for team need, each amateur scouting department's preferences, and the consensus around the top prospects' projected draft ranges. Throughout, I've also mapped out potential contingencies and likely considerations for certain teams. So without further ado, we've got he's got Toronto taking Gavin McKenna at number one, the San Jose Sharks taking Ivar Stenberg at number two. And I've heard and or seen in some of these mock drafts from different people, the Sharks have had many different possibilities there. Either going with Stenberg, a top defenseman, and we've also heard of about, you know, maybe trading that number two pick. At number three, the Vancouver Canucks, Caleb Malhotra. And interesting here is his dad just got hired as the head coach of Vancouver this past offseason. So that, I guess, would make sense for him going there. Number four, the Blackhawks, Carson Carroll's left-handed defenseman. Number five, New York Rangers, Chase Reed, a defenseman. Albert Smits, a defenseman going into Calgary at number six. We'll get to the Blues here in a second. Keaton Verhoef, a defenseman going to the Seattle Kraken at number seven. Number eight, got the Winnipeg Jets picking Vigil Bjork, a center from Sweden. Number nine, the Florida Panthers, Daxon Rudolph, another defenseman. Number 10, the Nashville Predators taking Ethan Belchitz, a left winger. And then the Blues at number 11, he's got them taking Tynan Lawrence, a center from Boston University. Says if either Bjork or Lawrence are available at number 11, expect the Blues, who have a solid stable of young wingers and defensemen, will pounce. Other players are in play in the 10 to 15 range. Skilled winger Wyatt Cullen, brawny wingers Oscar Hemming and Belchitz, defenseman Malte Gustafsson, but the only other pure center is Alexander Command. And while the gap between the two players has shrunk for most scouts, and Command wouldn't stun me in this range, I'd bet the Blues would target Lawrence of the two. Then number 12, he's got the Devils picking Wyatt Cullen, the Islanders at number 13 picking Alexander Command, and number 14, the Columbus Blue Jackets picking Oscar Hemming. And then at number 15, he's got the St. Louis Blues taking Malte Gustafsson, a left-handed defenseman from Sweden. Says if the Blues don't get one of the centers at number 11, I could see them taking Command or Savanto. But after nabbing Lawrence with their first pick, they add to their stable of D with Gustafsson. You can never have too many big, strong two-way types. I thought about Ryan Lynn here, too. They probably need a righty more than a lefty and think they would strongly consider him. And then the Blues also pick at number 29. So as I scroll down here and look at the number 29 pick here, he's got the Blues taking a center from Youngstown of the United States Hockey League, Jack Hextall. Says Hextall could go a little earlier in the 20s based on everything I've heard, but if he doesn't, I could see the Blues doubling down on centers and prioritizing him with this pick. Rogowski would be a candidate to give them something a little different in their system as well. While I don't think Blail gets here, he's the kind of prospect their strong group of young D lacks. Brooks Rogowski is a center that he has going to the Ottawa Senators at number 32. And then the other player that he mentioned, Blail, he's got him going to... Actually, he doesn't have him going anywhere in the top 32. No, he's got him going to the San Jose Sharks at number 20. Tommy Blail, a right-handed defenseman from the Quebec Major Junior Hockey League. So we'll see. The draft first round is on June 26th, so a week from this coming Friday. And expect a lot of trades as well. And then free agency starts July 1st. So we are close to some exciting off-season activity in the National Hockey League. And meanwhile, the Stanley Cup Final will conclude over the course of the next week. As I speak, the Carolina Hurricanes have a 3-2 lead in the best of seven with the Vegas Golden Knights, with the Game 6 scheduled tomorrow in Vegas. And then Game 7, if necessary, is this coming Wednesday back in Carolina. And how about a MLS soccer story here? I just kind of stumbled on this. Right now, of course, the World Cup is going on and the MLS season is on pause. But how about this story? Philadelphia Union fire coach Bradley Carnell a season after winning the Supporters' Shield. Stories by Tom Bogert. The Philadelphia Union have fired head coach Bradley Carnell, the club announced Wednesday. And this story is actually a couple weeks old. This is on May 27th, but I first came across it. Says the news was first reported by The Athletic. Philadelphia subsequently named Ryan Richter interim manager, named John Shear sporting director, dropping his interim title. And let's see what else this says here. Says the Union are currently bottom of the league as MLS enters a nearly two-month break for the World Cup. Philadelphia exceeded expectations in 2025, winning the Supporters' Shield under Carnell in his first year with the club. He won MLS Coach of the Year honors as a result. In 2026, though, Philadelphia has just 7 points after 15 matches, 1-10-4. Good for worst in the 30-team league at the World Cup break. Says the Union have the lowest payroll in MLS, according to the MLS Players Association figures, though those figures do not account for transfer fees or infrastructure spending. Philadelphia is among the biggest investors in the league and their youth facilities. Says the club moved on from key players Kai Wagner, Ty Baribel, and Jacob Glesnes. So Carnell, meanwhile, is fired by the Union in his second season in charge, a similar timeline to his first permanent MLS head coaching job. Carnell was let go by St. Louis City halfway through his second season at that club. Both times there was an overperformance in year one and a steep drop-off in year two. So there you go. And on that note, I conclude this week's edition of the Athletic St. Louis Style. Again, my name is Don Pavlicek, and thank you very much for listening today. Hello, and welcome to this week's edition of The Athletic, Central Illinois Style. My name is Don Pavlicek, and thank you very much for joining me today. Let's start with some White Sox baseball. The White Sox on the verge of first place in the American League Central. How the White Sox Jacob Gonzalez went from first-round bust to potential star. Stories by Keith Law. I had given up on Jacob Gonzalez's offseason after two-plus years of the Chicago White Sox's 2023 first-round pick, failing to produce at all in the high minors. I left him off my ranking of the top 20 prospects in the White Sox's much-improved system, noting that he'd hit .232, .307, .345 slash line as a 23-year-old in AA and AAA in 2025, and calling him a, quote, extra infielder, if that, unquote. That Jacob Gonzalez no longer exists. The one the White Sox just recalled from AAA, who was leading the minors in homers at the time of his call-up and was off to a very strong start despite playing a new position, first base, might be one of their best hitters and a future All-Star. Gonzalez completely remade his swing this offseason. It was a swing overhaul reminiscent of what the White Sox did last spring with another of their first-rounders who had stalled in the minors, Colson Montgomery. I recently spoke with Gonzalez and Chicago's director of hitting and miracle worker, Ryan Fuller, about how they completely rebuilt his mechanics in such a short period of time. In college at Mississippi, Gonzalez hit with a deep crouch and was way over his backside through most of when he was making contact. His hands started very high, creating a much longer path to the ball once he got started. When he hit, he'd struggle to transfer his weight consistently and often spun off his front heel, flying open as a result, yanking the ball to right field. With the aluminum bats in college baseball, he made it work, but with wood bats, he had difficulty getting results starting from his professional debut. After putting up subpar numbers his first two-plus pro seasons, Gonzalez knew something had to change. He said those adjustments actually began at the end of last year. Since I started in pro ball, I had been struggling to get my direction to go toward the pitcher and not towards right field, he said. I couldn't figure out how to do it. Then one day, the second to last week of the 2025 season, I decided to stride closed and see what that did. It was the first time ever my direction was good. The last week of the season, I felt good. So went back to how I hit in college, but with my stride closed. And I went into off-season working on that, just feeling my direction and trying to drive the ball to left center more. Once the season ended, the work continued for Gonzalez at the White Sox January minor league camp in Arizona, where Gonzalez lives. He wasn't invited, but he asked to be a part of it, Fuller said. He was the oldest guy there. He came in with his swing, where he was hunched over his setup, and his back leg had a ton of weight on it. It was a very compromised position from the setup. He was adamant that he wanted to stick with it, but we saw pretty quickly the other guys were looking better than he was. And he's the AAA player and first-round pick. We told him, your OPS is in the 600s. You have bat speed, but it's not able to come out where you're just where you're setting up. Ryan just showed me what they thought. I told him what I thought, and we tried to do what I wanted to do within what they were doing, Gonzalez said. They obviously wanted me to hit tall like I am right now. When we first agreed on it, it wasn't how I hit right now. I changed maybe after 2 or 3 weeks. I told them I like to hit preloaded. I don't want to have to load before swinging. I'd rather just stride and swing versus do a whole lot while I'm striding. I like having my weight on my back leg and just get it going. And that's how I hit in college, but it was super low. Now Ryan was saying, do what you want to do, but stand up and do it. It was probably halfway between where I was in college and where I am right now. We were good with that. Then I kept striding closed and feeling my direction go to center, and I was driving balls out to left center. We had talked last year about giving him more freedom to load and get into the ground from a strong spot and being more upright, Fuller said. He did it for May last year and had really good numbers. May was probably Gonzalez's best month in a dismal 2025 season, with half of his 8 homers of the season coming that month. It was the only month where he slugged better than .400. We wanted to get him more upright, so we showed him the Hawkeye, the computer vision system for tracking ball trajectories data. We said, here's what we want to attack, here's why, and here's what we think is going to happen, Fuller said. The next step was a change in Gonzalez's hand position when he started out before loading. I was wrapping my bat too much, so I tried to put my arms out more, kind of like Matt Olson or Shohei Ohtani do, hands out in front of me, he said. As I did that, I couldn't be as squatty that way, so I stood up a little more. I still felt my weight and back leg and back hip. I was still striding, and I was feeling good. I started wrapping again from that position because I was feeling weak. My first movement has always been from my chest to go down. I've always hit crouched, so my body wants to go down when I swing. I asked, why do people like Paul Goldschmidt start with their bats angled down, or Matt Carpenter, who leaned backwards? It's because they are setting their posture, so when they make their first moves, they're in a good spot. Now I'm upright, so that when I make my first move down, I don't even think about it. It goes down, but it's in a good spot. I asked Fuller one day, what do you think about if I try a Carpenter-ish upright start so I can make the move I want to make, he said. He said, try it out. So I did that at the end of February. He asked a million questions, Fuller said. He's inquisitive in the best way possible, and then he did it. We said, give it spring training, and he did the same drill work every day with the same setup. He turned into a totally different player, had a great spring training, then carried it into the regular season. Gonzalez finished the 2025 season with 46 games for AAA Charlotte, hitting .204, .310, .293 with just two homers. His contact quality was, to put it mildly, poor. His hard hit rate was just 32.5%, and his 90th percentile EV, the figure where 90% of his batted balls were hit below that exit velocity, was 100.5 miles per hour, well below the median for the level. He returned there to start 2026 and was indeed a totally different player. He had .317, .419, .668 in 52 games with 19 homers and was hitting everything hard. His hard hit rate there was 44.2%, and his 90th percentile EV was up to 105.1. You can see the difference in his swing now, as he's much more upright and his entire approach, from setup to swing to follow through, is quieter. He's starting with his hands lower, so he doesn't have to make a big move to load. His back elbow never gets as high as it used to, and his front leg stays much stronger through contact. The result is harder contact, where it's also easier for him to tap into his raw power, as he's pulling the ball more naturally now, rather than yanking it foul or pulling off the ball to go the other way, and making more efficient use of all that bat speed. It's also helped that Gonzalez is noticeably stronger than he was a year ago. He said that he didn't even realize it. My wife told me the other day when she saw old pictures of me, you're way bigger than that, he said. I put work in the weight room and tried to get stronger every time I go in there. Going into Saturday's games, the White Sox were fourth in baseball and second in the American League in team OPS. It's an offense that has powered a surprising resurgence for a club that lost 121 games just 2 years ago. Chicago has several development success stories in their lineup, including Gonzalez. As an organization, they preach collaboration across departments as part of their process. Our hitting department wants to collaborate as much as possible, Fuller said. We try to build these guys to be incredibly strong and incredibly stable to build the engine. Things like, this is the movement pattern working on the cage, or here are three movements to prep before you get to the cage. We can make gains before they even touch a bat, so maybe their lower half is moving much better after that prep, or they get stronger. We call it calibrating. There's always calibrating going on. The game is always giving us feedback. We focus on three main skills for hitters, decisions, contact, and damage. We tell the guys most big leaguers have two of those three skills, average to above average. Jacob was a decisions and contact guy with low damage, so he's gone into that this year. I asked White Sox general manager Chris Getz about the remarkable turnarounds from Gonzalez and Montgomery, who hit 21 homers in 71 games in his Major League baseball debut season last year, and has 16 and 65 games for Chicago through Friday. In particular, and what we might glean about their development philosophy from what we've seen. I don't have a lot other than you have to believe that players can get better in this business, Getz said. Mythically, college first-rounders are expected to take off from the jump and shoot quickly to the big leagues without many hiccups. And the recent success of Jacob is a great lesson that if you have a solid development environment, a high-aptitude player, and believe in your hitting leadership like we do in Ryan Fuller and hitting coordinator Sherman Johnson, the pool of potential acquisitions becomes so much larger. I feel like long-suffering White Sox fans might need smelling salts from reading that. That was not part of the quote from Getz. That was the author of the story here. Through his first 10 games in the majors, Gonzalez has more than held his own, with 9 of his 17 balls hit into play above 95 miles per hour for a 52.9% hard hit rate, with 4 of those above 105 miles per hour, so the hard contact skills he displayed in AAA appear to be intact. If he can improve his swing decisions now that he's facing big league pitching, with his chase rate over 30% in that small sample, he has real all-star upside, with 25 homer potential and a long history of drawing enough walks to keep his on-base percentage above the median. I was out, but he's pulled me back in. Again, that's Keith Law, the story writer here. Let's do another White Sox story. White Sox's Braden Montgomery becomes fifth player to hit walk-off home run in Major League Baseball debut. Stories by Johnny Flores Jr. And there's a picture of Montgomery wearing number 24 in his White Sox uniform with a big smile on his face. After hitting a walk-off two-run homer in the 10th inning of Chicago's 6-5 win over the Braves this week. With one swing of the bat, Chicago White Sox rookie Braden Montgomery did something only 4 other players in the history of Major League Baseball had ever done before. Hit a walk-off home run in their big league debut. And hitting a walk-off two-run homer in the 10th inning to give Chicago a 6-5 win over the Atlanta Braves on Tuesday night, Montgomery joined the following players per MLB.com's Sarah Langs: Carlos Perez, May 5th, 2015, Miguel Cabrera, June 20th, 2003, Josh Bard, August 23rd, 2002, and Billy Parker, September 9th, 1971. The homer completed a 2-for-5 and 3 RBI debut for the 23-year-old right fielder, and it came against Raisel Iglesias, whose 0.87 ERA entering Tuesday ranked 5th among all relievers. Ranked as the White Sox number one prospect by The Athletic's Keith Law, Montgomery was called up Tuesday after a strong showing between double and triple A. Over 56 games, 27 at double A, 29 at triple A, Montgomery posted a 970 OPS with 10 homers and 41 RBIs. He understands the strike zone and doesn't chase much from either side of the plate, but swings hard all the time, especially left-handed, trading off some swing and miss for more damage on contact, Law wrote. Acquired as part of the 2024 deal that sent left-hander Garrett Crochet to the Boston Red Sox, Montgomery is the final prospect of Chicago's return to make his big league debut. The trade netted the White Sox catcher Kyle Teal, right-hander Wilkelman Gonzalez, and infielder Chase Meadroth, in addition to Montgomery. Montgomery was Boston's first-round pick out of Texas A&M. With a 35-31 record, the White Sox are just a half game behind the Cleveland Guardians for the American League Central lead. If the season ended Tuesday, Chicago would have the second AL wildcard spot. Let's switch over now to the North Siders, the Chicago Cubs. A story here by Patrick Mooney and Sahadev Sharma. Why Seiya Suzuki is a key to unlocking the rest of this Cubs season. What if Seiya Suzuki caught the ball? Maybe the Chicago Cubs hang on to beat the Atlanta Braves that September night, giving them their 83rd win of the 2023 campaign with 5 games remaining. The final weekend of that regular season featured the Cubs against the Milwaukee Brewers, a team that would have little to play for with its division title already clinched and home field advantage secured for its opening playoff series. While a late season collapse left the Cubs with an 83-79 record, the last 2 entrants in the National League's postseason field included 2 84-win clubs, including the Arizona Diamondbacks, who would make it all the way to the World Series. Even if the Cubs couldn't conjure that kind of October magic, a postseason appearance might have boosted the next year's budget for baseball operations, opening different possibilities for trades and free agents. Making the playoffs would have made it virtually impossible for Cubs president Jed Hoyer to fire manager David Ross, eliminating an option for Craig Counsell when his contract with the Brewers expired. Losing that ball in the Truist Park lights dented Suzuki's confidence and reputation as a defender. History always shadows the Cubs, a franchise now marking its 150th anniversary. A split-second mistake by the Japanese outfielder on September 26, 2023, instantly recalled Ron Santo's pained reaction on WGN Radio when Brant Brown dropped a fly ball on September 23, 1998 in Milwaukee. Oh, no. Fast forward to Sunday, when Ross will be in ABC's broadcast booth at Oracle Park, while Council will try to outmaneuver the San Francisco Giants and get Chicago's season back on track. Suzuki remains in the picture, still striving to be part of the next great Cubs team. I know that in the past I've lost the trust of people with my defense, Suzuki said through an interpreter. I want my teammates to trust me. Suzuki has earned that trust, but he exited Saturday's 6-1 win over the Giants in the fourth inning due to right knee discomfort after trying to make a difficult running catch in right field. That issue will have to be monitored, as Suzuki started this season on the injured list after spraining his right knee during the World Baseball Classic. As the manager during a Wrigley Field rebuild, Ross played an integral role in recruiting Suzuki, who was regarded as a plus defender when he left Nippon Professional Baseball after the 2021 season. The organization's evaluation of Suzuki as a dynamic, well-rounded player led to a five-year commitment valued at nearly $100 million, including the posting fee owed to his Japanese club. Although his offensive production has been spotty at times and hampered by injuries, Suzuki has demonstrated an ability to carry the offense. The dollars metric on Fangraphs has already assessed his overall contributions as a Cub at more than $99 million. Dude had 30 homers and 100 RBIs last year, Cubs outfielder Ian Happ said. Actually, it was 35 home runs and 108 RBIs, including the playoffs. But the point still stands. He's one of the best hitters in baseball. As they crashed back to 500 last week after their 27-12 start to the season, the Cubs clearly missed Suzuki's offensive presence. It's never about just one player when a team collectively struggles to this extent, but Suzuki might have been Chicago's most dangerous hitter last October. His OPS this season, which had been 980 when the Cubs posted their second 10-game winning streak, dropped 269 points by the end of their first game in June. Sometimes you get matchups, you get weeks where things aren't rolling, Happ said. Everybody goes through that. But I have all the faith in the world that at the end of the year, his baseball card is going to look a lot like it has for the last four seasons, which is really, really good performance from middle-of-the-lineup bat. It looks like Suzuki might be starting to turn it around after a grand slam in Thursday's 9-3 road win over the Colorado Rockies and two doubles in Friday's 5-1 win over the Giants. Cubs had not won back-to-back games since May 27th and 28th, fueling speculation about the remote possibility that Hoyer's front office could become sellers at the trade deadline. So much will happen between now and August 3rd, and Suzuki has a full no-trade clause that would give him some control over the process if the Cubs wind up drifting in that direction. An upcoming free agent, though, would likely be more open to a trade that would make him ineligible for a qualifying offer, which can hinder a player's options. Suzuki is also so talented that it becomes very difficult to envision the Cubs trading away one of their best hitters if they remain in the playoff race. And if Suzuki gets on another hot streak, he's shown an ability to elevate the entire team. Even his much-scrutinized defense more than passes the eye test. Council, who used to point out that they don't teach Major League outfielders how to catch a fly ball, and Suzuki agree that he's playing his best defense in a Cubs uniform. The advanced metrics confirm that scouting report. Before this season, Suzuki was a negative in two of his four seasons by defensive runs saved, a negative in three seasons by outs above average, and a negative in all four by fielding runs value. He's easily having career years in each metric this season, with FRV, fielding runs value, having him tied for third among corner outfielders with strong defenders such as Cody Bellinger and Willier Abreu. I haven't been hitting well, so my focus has been, if I can hit to help the team, at least I need to be good on defense, Suzuki said. I was able to turn the switch on there. My body has been feeling really good out there. The defense has been feeling really good. Suzuki showed off his arm recently in St. Louis, cutting off a runner at third with a one-hop dart from deep right field. He's also displaying impressive range, running down balls that normally would have dropped. It continues, Council said recently, after another strong defensive game from Suzuki, getting good jumps on balls. His defense has definitely been a step up, no question about it. It's been important to him to take that step, and he really has. StatCast has a metric named Jump that has three categories: reaction, burst, and brute. Suzuki is a positive in all three categories, and he's fourth in baseball with a jump of 3.8 feet above average. Entering the season, there were legitimate questions about Suzuki taking over in right field again. He'd lost the job to Bellinger late in the 2024 season and then worked primarily as a designated hitter in 2025, while Kyle Tucker manned the spot. Instead of being the weak link, Suzuki has emerged as one of the standouts for a team that's seen as the best defensive group in baseball. I know more than anyone, if you do make a mistake out there, you can lose trust, Suzuki said. I'm glad that I can separate the hitting side from the defense and go out there on the field and play well defensively. Hopefully, I can carry that on for the rest of the season. And another Cubs story. With Ben Brown starting to look like a potential ace, the Cubs are being extra cautious. Stories by Patrick Mooney. The best pitcher for the Chicago Cubs right now was drafted by a different organization in a round that no longer exists. Ben Brown was so far back on the preseason depth chart and so integral to the team's bullpen plan that it would take a long chain of events before he would even get this opportunity to start again. Actually capitalizing on this chance would be another matter. Curious about his craft and reflective on his journey, Brown often became the subject of optimistic stories in spring training that highlighted his latest adjustments and high-level potential. The starter or reliever debate had been going on ever since the Cubs acquired the A-ball prospect from the Philadelphia Phillies in the David Robertson trade at the 2022 deadline. Within this unpredictable season of extremes, two 10-game winning streaks as well as a 10-game losing streak, the Cubs are watching Brown put it all together at a time when the rest of the rotation is falling apart. He's been so nails, Cubs center fielder Pete Crow Armstrong said. There's so much confidence in every pitch that he's throwing. He's really becoming a pretty incredible starting pitcher in front of everybody, as long as he stays healthy. That concern is heightened as four members of Chicago's season opening rotation have already landed on the injured list at different points this year. The late May, early June timeline for Justin Steele's return was scrapped when the one-time All-Star was diagnosed with a flexor strain in his left elbow. Brown once underwent Tommy John surgery as a Phillies prospect, and he missed a large portion of the 2024 season while dealing with a neck issue that was eventually identified as osteoma, a piece of bone growing as a benign tumor. We're going to be cautious because we need him out there, Cubs manager Craig Counsell said. We have to take care of him. Keep that in mind the next time Counsell takes the ball from Brown and puts the game in the hands of the Chicago bullpen. The second guessing could happen as soon as Saturday night at Oracle Park, where Brown will face the San Francisco Giants for the second time in 7 days. If you remember, Brown limited the Giants to one hit over 5 1/3 scoreless innings last weekend at Wrigley Field. The day before, a similar San Francisco lineup exploded for 18 runs. This time, Counsell pulled Brown after 87 pitches, only to watch trusted lefty reliever Caleb Thielbar promptly give up a home run to Rafael Devers. The Cubs would come back for a 3-2 win in 10 innings, but their offense is struggling to such an extent, and their pitching staff is stretched so thin that the manager's decisions are magnified. We're going to be too soon and too late with Ben, Counsell said. Brown, 26, is listed as 6'6", 230 pounds in this year's media guide, and he looks noticeably bigger than he did last season when he accounted for almost 120 innings between the major league level AAA Iowa and a playoff appearance against the Milwaukee Brewers. In his last outing, May 4th, before transitioning into the rotation, he threw 25 pitches as a high leverage reliever. You're going into the game with a general sense of pitch count, but nothing's totally decided, Counsell said. You're not worried about this game. You're worried about the future. Often, you have to make decisions about the future during a baseball season because there's 100 games left and there's 20 Ben Brown starts left. Should I value 20 Ben Brown starts or 15 pitches? That perspective is one reason Counsell has a good reputation for handling a pitching staff. Pitchers respect the decision-making process when there's open communication and regard for their long-term health and career prospects, which are often tied together. Looking ahead, the manager said it's very reasonable to expect Brown to make 20 or more starts this year, a workload that would have him pitching into deep October. But if we want to get him there, Consul said, we have to have some recognition that this is really a guy who's never made it through a full season as a starter. He started out in the bullpen this year. He's getting to a pitch count area where the guys that have done it for their whole career are. Do you want 15 more pitches, or do you want to prioritize, we're going to walk out this feeling pretty good and recover well for the next one? With his physicality and swing and miss stuff, Brown has often looked the part of a frontline starter, even if he didn't initially carry much prospect pedigree. As a 33rd round pick in the 2017 MLB draft out of New York's Ward Mill.

0: third innings. Though that exact level of performance likely isn't sustainable, his adaptability is proven. And the Cubs changing the direction of their up-and-down season will require more unexpected contributions. There's going to be hard times, Brown said. There's going to be good times. We're just going to continue to back each other up the way that we have. I'm going to continue to lean on the people around me. I can't just bank on future success. Tomorrow is a new day and a new opportunity. That's the mindset the Cubbies have had these last couple weeks. We just got to keep putting our best foot forward. Let's switch briefly to some hockey. The NHL draft coming up here in less than 2 weeks. Chicago Blackhawks have the number 4 pick. So guess what? We have a NHL mock draft story by Scott Wheeler. It's his mock draft 2.0. It says the 2026 NHL scouting combine is in the books. After spending the week in Buffalo, New York, gathering info, here's my second and penultimate first-round mock for the 2026 NHL draft. Since these are my best predictions for the first 32 picks, after speaking with agents, scouts, team staff, and those around many of the players over the course of the year, combining sourcing with my sense for team need, each amateur scouting department's preferences, and the consensus around the top prospects' projected draft ranges. So he has top four. He's got Gavin McKenna going to the Maple Leafs, Ivar Stenberg going to the San Jose Sharks, Caleb Malhotra going to the Vancouver Canucks, and then with the fourth pick, the Blackhawks taking Carson Carrolls, a left-handed defenseman from Prince George in the Western Hockey League. And the synopsis on him is, if the Sharks take one of the D, I think there's a good chance Stenberg is available here. He feels to me and others like the perfect fit for them to secure Connor Bedard, a worthy first-line running mate of the future. If Stenberg and the top three forwards are gone, however, I'd anticipate the Blackhawks will take one of Carrolls or Reed here. Berhoff isn't their type. Their trip to visit Reed has now been publicized, but don't overlook Carrolls here. They're very close in the consensus, and while you're not making a decision on a number four pick based on the handedness of your roster, I don't think it hurts that he could play opposite righties Artem Lefshinov or Sam Renzel someday either. And when the story's referring to Reed, here he's talking about Chase Reed, a right-handed defenseman. Carrolls is a left-handed defenseman, and there's also another couple of defensemen, Albert Smits and Keaton Verhoff. So, again, Blackhawks will have the number four pick. The draft starts first round June 26th. And on that note, I conclude this week's edition of The Athletic, Central Illinois Style. Again, my name is Don Pavlosik, and thank you very much for listening today.
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2: Good morning. Today, expect sunshine with a high near 89. Tonight, look for clear skies with a low near 68. Saturday, expect sunshine with a high near 84. Saturday night, expect partly cloudy skies with a low near 73. Sunday, expect heavy rain with a high near 76. Get your weather every hour right here on Mind's Eye Radio, your virtual newsstand.
3: In Belleville, it's sunny and 76 degrees. In Granite City, it's sunny and 72 degrees. In Collinsville, it's sunny and 70 degrees.
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6: Greetings, folks. This is Monica Hatch with Mind's Eye Radio and a Travelogue. In the May issue of Travel and Leisure in the Discovery section, and this article is entitled Frankfurt Fresh. Often seen as merely a layover city, Germany's banking hub is now a design-forward destination by Dobrina Jakova. Frankfurt has long traded on its reputation as Germany's financial capital, It's the home of the European Central Bank and a stock exchange.

exchange that dates back to the 1500s. But lately, the city's sharpsuits have been joined by gallery goers and gourmands. Plus, with its designation as a world design capital this year, Frankfurt is proving there's far more here than money. Frankfurt is a city where high finance and high creativity intersect in ways that enrich both, says Clara Glaus, the social media manager for the Frankfurt Art Experience, which promotes the city's galleries. Notable newcomers include Sugar Rotariu, which represents Eastern European artists like Radu Komsa and Adelina Ivan. Galerie 3AP, a former underground air raid shelter that hosts contemporary exhibitions. And the Nuremberg-based Bode Galerie, now with two outposts in the city. Annual happenings include the House of Galleries, a three-day art fair in January, and Gallery Weekend in September. Travelers will also want to check out the Stadel Museum, which houses a collection spanning seven centuries, and the Frankfurter Kunstverein, where an exhibition on Greenland will run through October. The hotel scene is also, finally, getting a spruce. In December, the Florentine by Althoff Collection, doubles from 575, opened in the upscale Sachsenhausen district. Set in a villa built by a banker in 1901, it has 147 rooms, a leafy courtyard, and a sleek cigar lounge. German chef Niklas Nussbaumer, previously at the two Michelin-starred Moule Schussi, is at the helm of its fine dining restaurant, The Dune, tasting menu from 285, which has modern European dishes infused with Japanese ingredients, like langoustine with white almonds and yuzu kosho. Another hot table to book is the French and Nordic-influenced Sommerfeld, tasting menu from 159, known for dishes like rainbow trout and celery broth, and grilled leek mushrooms with Comté cheese. For a nightcap, check out the city's many rooftop bars. Lazuli has fun cocktails like the Java Stinger, a blend of Dutch Batavia Arak, creme de menthe, and lime, while NFT Skybar is all about refreshing spritzes. We have a few pictures here. Here is Römerberg. That's an historic square in Frankfurt, Germany. And it looks like other squares you've seen, very Germanic, with that timber and stucco buildings, very steep roofs, and they're very tall. Looks like they're all about, certainly not skyscrapers, but all about 6, 7, 8 stories high. And it's a very busy plaza there with cobblestone and a large one. I think I see off to the right perhaps part of a church, but these all do look like commercial buildings of some kind. And yet, you know, distinctively German with that timber and white and in various colors. They're not all exactly the same. And then we have a shot of a very sophisticated room. It's the cigar lounge at the Florentine by Althoff Collection. And very clubby looking, very serene. The walls kind of look like a deep terracotta color. Leather club chairs, circular, so they look kind of mid-century modern, but done in a kind of a warm cocoa brown color. And the floor, interestingly, it's shiny, so I think it must be glazed tile. But it's squares of terracotta color and black, and they're laid out in stripes, a diagonal stripe. And then on the wall, a very large piece of art. And it looks, I'm not exactly sure, it looks like a textile piece that rags have been woven together and in shades of tan, pale blue, pale yellow, and even a shot of pale pink. Strikingly large and just a really cozy spot for a cigar. And then we have somebody admiring an exhibition at the Gallery Lurenroth. I don't know if she's admiring right now. She looks like she's looking down at her phone. Cute sundress on this young lady. She's bareback with just it's tied at the neck and very colorful kind of optic illusion pattern. And then we also have, and on the wall is a large painting and there's a freestanding sculpture in front of that, a very white space with pale wooden floors. Then we have some information here. Summer school, swinging through Europe. Check out these can't-miss art fairs by Annika Trost.
the Venice Art Biennale in Italy, May 9 to November 22. Held since 1895, the art world's highest profile event presents architecture, cinema, dance, and visual art. The current iteration features a special exhibition, In Minor Keys, by Koyo Couch, the Swiss Cameroonian curator and the first African woman to curate the Biennale, who died in 2025. Rencontre d'Arles, France, July 6 to October 4. With exhibitions held in churches, hotels, industrial buildings, and Roman ruins, this premier photography festival takes over the Provençal town. Galway International Arts Festival, Ireland, July 13 to 26. The multidisciplinary event stages theater, music, artist talks, and more. This year features a stellar concert lineup, including the Patti Smith Quartet and the Flaming Lips. One more picture here that I missed earlier. It's cured char with radish and chives at Summerfield, one of those artfully presented dishes. And the char has a kind of a pink color to it, but we've got some gorgeous greens. The radish is sliced paper thin, so somebody spent a great deal of time on that dish, not just cooking it, but presenting it. Next up in Discoveries is New Order. Manchester, the UK's famed music city, is breaking new cultural ground again, by Jonathan Thompson. Few cities take music as seriously as Manchester. An epic roster of artists, the Smiths, the Stone Roses, Joy Division, emerged from England's northern capital. And just as the city's most prodigious musical sons, Oasis, recently staged a comeback, so too did Manchester. The new headline act is Co-op Live, which bills itself as Britain's largest entertainment arena, hosting not only concerts, but sporting events, comedy shows, and more. It was designed in consultation with names like Harry Styles, who performed his new album there in March. Major acts, including Lily Allen, are touring this summer at the iconic AO Arena after a recent $60 million plus facelift. There's also the waterfront Aviva Studios, a futuristic $325 million hub dedicated to music, theater, and visual arts. Manchester's restaurant scene is on the rise, too. After more than 40 years without a Michelin star, the city now has two. At SKOF, S-K-O-F, tasting menus from 175, a British fine dining restaurant, and the Nordic-inspired Mana, M-A-N-A, tasting menus from 236, which serves dishes like tuna preserved in kelp and salt-aged beef with smoked eel. As for hotels, there's the swanky Malmaison Deansgate, doubles from 144, which has a rooftop terrace, and a quirky Molly's Motel and Diner, doubles from 202, set in a former TV studio, as well as the nature-themed Treehouse Manchester, with doubles from 257. Manchester has always been an underdog city. Parentheses, just ask fan of its two famous soccer clubs, Manchester United and Manchester City. Now, with its major cultural revival, the odds are looking up, or, as Oasis sang to similar effect, round our way, the birds are singing. And a couple of pictures. Here's one of an Oasis reunion show at Manchester's Heaton Park in July 2025. And it's an outdoor park. I can see the stage. I can't see any players. It's too far away, but huge screens, three huge screens showing the band up there, since people are so far away. It's a big space, and it's outdoors, and it's cloudy, but nobody seems to mind. A lot of people holding up their fingers, some with phones, but mostly just in unison with one another, it looks like. And here we have Shore Thing. With a rock and roll history and a thriving dining and art scene, Asbury Park, New Jersey, is more than just a beach town, by Jen Murphy. And it's got a photograph here of a lifeguard sitting up on one of those big white lifeguard chairs looking out at the water there. Looks like there's a kind of a breakwater and out further. It looks like another lifeguard is climbing up to join him. We just can see a little bit of her suit here. And it's Travel and Leisure's America's Best Small Towns. It's got a seal of approval for that.
I grew up about 10 miles south, or four parkway exits, from Asbury Park. In the late 1980s and early 90s, it was still known primarily as the stomping grounds of Bruce Springsteen, who titled his 1973 album, Greetings from Asbury Park, New Jersey. In recent years, the town has welcomed a surge of boutique hotels, indie shops, art galleries, and fantastic restaurants, many of them opened by members of the LGBTQ+ community, which is strong in Asbury. There's a raw creative energy that's hard to describe unless you've spent time here, says Sean LaGala, the hotel manager for the Asbury Collection, which has several properties in town. It's weird in the best way, a mix of old school Jersey, artists, punks, surfers, and people who just don't want to live anywhere typical. Major acts, including Lenny Kravitz and Alabama Shakes, come to town for the See.Here.Now festival, and C is spelled S-E-A, held every September, and it's not uncommon to hear an award-winning musician perform an impromptu jam session in one of the town's iconic venues or watering holes. Here's how to spend a perfect weekend by the shore. Surfside Stays. The 100-room Asbury Hotel doubles from 315, transformed a 1950s red brick Salvation Army building into a retro cool space that draws locals and visitors with music performances, rooftop movie nights, and pool parties. Asbury Ocean Club doubles from 455. A sleek 54-room property wouldn't feel out of place in South Beach with its rooftop pool, meditation terrace, and superfood facials. At the St. Laurent Social Club, doubles from 361, each of the 20 minimalist rooms is decorated with a custom surfboard by local artist Lana Macchiaverna. Summer Days. The mile-long Asbury Park Beach is one of the most popular stretches of the Jersey Shore. Arrive early to stake out a spot. (Parentheses) Beach badges are required between Memorial and Labor Day. Summertime Surf offers lessons, and Glide Surf Company stocks beautiful handmade boards, along with wetsuits, beach apparel, and accessories. The boardwalk is also worth a wander, while amusement park rides have long disappeared. Silver Ball Retro Arcade still has ski ball, pinball, and other vintage games. Culture Calendar. Although no trip to Asbury Park is complete without catching a show at the Stone Pony, the legendary venue that launched Springsteen's career, the town's art scene now rivals the music culture. Wooden Walls Project, an arts nonprofit, has installed permanent murals on the once empty walls along the boardwalk. Many galleries can be found on Cookman Avenue, including Art 629 White Point and Hampton's Parlor Gallery. When Words, an indie bookstore, was on the brink of closure in 2020, the community created the Asbury Book Cooperative to keep it open. The nonprofit is run by about 50 volunteers and hosts free concerts, author events, and a queer book club. Beach Bites. As the name suggests, Homesick, entrees 22 to 42, serves comfort food like mac and cheese, lobster rolls, and cherry pie. Next door is Lovesick, a disco-chic cocktail bar. The team behind Local 130, which serves sustainably sourced seafood, recently opened an oyster bar, Shocked, on the boardwalk. Last May, Asbury Park Brewery debuted Downtown Digs, inspired by Japanese listening bars, with a wall of 8,000 vinyl records. And a couple more pictures. Here is, well, we saw the beach, and then we had popcorn chicken, shishito peppers, wine, and an espresso martini at Lovesick. And that's all laying out there. And the oysters, was it oysters? They were, popcorn chicken is in a little box, kind of like Chinese takeout. Then we've got a shot of the Silver Ball Retro Arcade. And so it's one pinball machine, I guess that's what they are, lined up one next to the other, very colorful. And I can almost imagine the sounds and the dinging going on in that space. Our next discovery is called Siren Song. For its 75th anniversary, the legendary Positano resort, Les Sirenuses, debuts a beach club by Laura Itzkowitz.
Antonio Sersale spent 30 years looking for the perfect spot to put a beach club worthy of the guests of Le Serenouse, his family's hotel in Positano, Italy. It's spelled L-E-S-I-R-E-N-U-S-E. Sounds like French, I think. Otherwise, in Italian, it would be Le Serenouse, but I think it's French. In 2020, he finally found it, a 27,000-square-foot patch of seafront in Nerano, 25 minutes away by boat. Opened in April in time for the hotel's 75th year in operation, Le Serenouse Mer, which has a restaurant, three bars, and an Emporio Serenouse shop founded by Antonio's wife, Carla, is spread over a series of terraces descending to the sea. The Amalfi Coast is an area of terraces because it's the only way to farm on these very steep hills, Sersale says. He tapped landscape architect Paolo Pejmoni to envision the club's gardens. Aleppo pines shade the 180-seat restaurant, while eucalyptus and olive trees lean over the cabanas on the upper levels. It would be easy to while away the hours dipping in the Tyrrhenian Sea, sipping a spritz, or lounging on a sunbed. But Mare also feels like a whimsical sculpture park, with treasures like a monumental ceramic fountain by Italian sculptor Giuseppe Ducro, and a massive bronze pineapple by British artist Rose Wiley. These creative touches also extend to the restaurant, where the plates are inspired by ancient Greek vases, and the low rectangular tables are made of glazed ceramic slabs fired by Fornace de Martino, the family-run firm that replaced some of the hotel's floor tiles in the 1980s. Above all, Sersale wanted to create a layered environment. That's a very Mediterranean area by the water. And then above, it is a secret garden that you can't see from anywhere else, he says. It's like a magic little kingdom. Got some great photos here. The first is of Carlo and Antonio Sersale. They're the owners of Le Serenouse Mer, at Beach Club, and they are a relatively middle-aged, I'd say, group. I think that's their two sons on either side of them, a handsome crowd. She's fun. She's barefoot, wearing shorts. She's kind of seated on a lounger, and he's standing next to her, hand on his hip. They're all barefoot, as a matter of fact. And the two sons have their hands in their pockets, button-down shirts, open at the collar, as is Dad. And let's see, what else do we have then? Their sons, by the way, are Aldo and Francesco. Here's a cabana on the upper terrace and the Beach Club's boutique, alfresco dining, and a waterfront lodge. So here, the boutique, oh my, that glazed ceramic floor is incredible. It's kind of turquoise color, very shiny, and that's the motif throughout this space. It looks more art gallery than boutique, to tell you the truth, because different items, a pair of shoes, a kimono, a hat, are placed on these sculptures, and they look to be mostly made of ceramic, some kind of highly glazed ceramic. The cabana is charming. It's not just a bed with a curtain around the sides and top, but the curtain is painted or woven, I'm not sure, but it's tan palm trees all around. So you would be enveloped in that environment there. And I can see in the distance the sea, and a layer below that, the top of umbrellas. They too have that kind of turquoise trim on them. And then here's a shot of those umbrellas. So we've come down, and there's seating there, striped chairs facing one another with a little table in between and an umbrella. And you're looking down then another layer to the rocky shoreline. Beautiful, clear water and rocky cliffs off in the distance because it curves around there. And then that the final shot is of this dining area, and it's under a cover in there that looks to be made of bamboo, and all of the support columns are covered in green vines, so very organic in a sense. Now let's see what else it has to say here. Three more beach clubs, Scorpios, Bodrum, Turkey. The ultra-cool Mykonos brand debuted in Bodrum in 2024 with the Sunset to Dawn DJ sets that revelers have come to expect.
Monte Carlo Beach Club, Monaco. Last season, the Riviera icon got a glow-up from fashion brand Jacquemus, which covered the sunbeds, towels, and umbrellas with a palette of cheerful banana yellow and black and white stripes. It also opened two boutiques. The Royal Beach Club by Royal Caribbean in Greece. This summer, guests cruising on select ships can book the ultimate Santorini shore excursion, which grants access to an exclusive club, plus complimentary dining on one of the island's black sand beaches. A little bit more information of fun in the sun. Frescobol, F-R-E-S-C-O-B-O-L, in which two players try to volley a small rubble ball back and forth for as long as possible, was born on Rio de Janeiro's Copacabana Beach in 1945. For a package, playful addition to any summer trip, toss a set of hand-carved wooden beach bats from Brazilian lifestyle label Frescobol Carioca into your luggage from $155. And we have a photograph of those. Those paddles are lovely. They're a multicolored wood, and then the two hard balls lying there. Now we jump into the experiences section. And this first one is the quiet Riviera. On Albania's sun-washed coast, mellow beaches, blue waters, and stone villages reawaken a once isolated land by Ada Calhoun. As the sun set over the Ionian Sea, I sipped a Corca beer on my padded beach chair, just a few feet from the lapping waves. Nearby, children rode floaties atop the clear blue water, shrieking with delight as their parents lounged beneath umbrellas. Two young women in flowing shirts walked past along the white pebbled shore, chatting in Albanian as the sun dipped below the pink horizon. Clad in a red bikini, damp hair piled on my head, I draped a gray towel over my legs and tried to remember exactly how I'd come to be alone in Albania, a long, isolated former communist country in the Balkans, with no decisions to make beyond where I'd go for dinner. My son was about to graduate college, and I'd just experienced a miserable breakup. My latest book was finished and would be published in a few months. For the first time since childhood, I found myself devoid of responsibility. As it happened, a woman who had interviewed me about being a writer near my apartment in Manhattan's East Village casually mentioned that she was opening a beach bar in Himare, H-I-M-A-R-E, with an umlaut over it, a coastal town on what she considered the most desirable stretch of the Albanian Riviera. And so, in my first act as an empty nester, I booked a week-long trip there in September, not knowing much about it except that the beaches supposedly rivaled the Côte d'Azur, but at half the price. "You're going where?" people asked. One Swiss friend recalled sailing the Ionian Sea as a young man and seeing the country cloaked in darkness. (Parentheses) Swaths of Albania remained without electricity into the 1970s. I had my reservations, too, as I drove my rented white Skoda from Tirana International Airport after almost 12 hours of air travel. At first, the drive was relatively unremarkable, with crowded suburban highways. But the last stretch was full of white-knuckled switchbacks through an ancient landscape unlike anything I'd seen before. At the Ogara Pass, with a pine and cedar forest on one side and a straight drop into the sea on the other, I had to remind myself not to take my eyes off the narrow, winding mountain road. After around 4 hours of driving, I arrived at Prado Luxury Hotel, doubles from 160, one of two modern properties that have recently opened on Livadi Beach, a white arc of pale pebbles framed by olive-dotted hills. Still, my junior suite felt as though it was from another era, with wood veneers walls, a faux marble countertop, and a slightly frayed sage green bedrunner. Though, who had time to nitpick when there were floor-to-ceiling windows and a wide balcony that faced the sea? The 57-room hotel also advertised a tobacco shop, a spa, a sushi bar, and a self-described five-star restaurant. My favorite restaurant turned out to be a minute away on foot. Jester's Taverna, entrees 15 to 23, is a casual beach bar with a thatched roof where I ate anchovies with red pepper, grilled fish, and das y sucur,
a deep-fried feta with honey and sesame. And that was spelled D-J-A-T-H-I-S-K-U-Q-U-R. No idea how to pronounce that. Sorry, folks. To continue, when I complimented the hostess on the fuchsia hibiscus tea, she gave me a big pink bottle to take back to my room. The next morning, I headed for one of the beige beach loungers and cracked open a book. The high season was over, so the scene was fairly quiet, with clusters of tourists who appeared to be from Eastern Europe and young Albanian couples strolling the beach. Drink and food service, too, felt as though it was wrapping up for the summer, though I was able to flag down a waiter, and at one point a hawker sold books in various languages from his backpack. At midday, I took a beach break and drove to Old Himare, where I explored a labyrinth of 5th century BC ruins without passing a single soul. I peeked inside the church of St. Sergius and St. Bacchus, where shafts of sunlight slipped through a small window behind the bar and seemed to bring the faded post-Byzantine murals to life. For lunch, a tip led me to a family-run netze bar called Café Kanda, K-A-N-D-A, entrees 12 to 18. There was no menu. "My mother will cook for you," the waiter said. "Do you want fish, shrimp, vegetables, potatoes?" He brought warm zucchini fritters and peppers stuffed with fresh goat cheese, followed by a grilled sea bream that his father had caught that morning. Nearly everyone I chatted with offered me a shot of raki, R-A-K-I, bracing brandy made from grapes and whatever else is available. As I was paying the bill, most establishments still prefer cash, the waiter offered me a glass that his family distilled in their apartment from grapes, vinegar, and olive oil. I tried not to spill any, lest it burn a hole in the table. Because I will use any excuse to buy books, I had acquired a selection of works by Ismail Kadare, who is often called the voice of Albania, and who was nominated 15 times for the Nobel Prize in Literature. After reading Broken April, a novel that explores ritualized blood feuds, and Chronicle in Stone, a semi-autobiographical account of World War II through the eyes of a young boy, I resolved to visit a traditional mountain village. The woman who'd originally told me about Albania had recommended Upper Kiparo, it's Q-E-P-A-R-O, a semi-abandoned town that took almost 40 minutes to drive to, thanks to a steep and precarious road I shared with donkeys and cows. If the road wasn't so narrow, I might have turned around. But then I would have missed exploring this magical village of about 85 residents, mostly older ladies in traditional black dresses. I would have also missed meeting Eraldi Macnori, a dashing entrepreneur who has been converting some of the village's 18th century stone villas into rental vacation homes. Two have private pools. He gave me a tour of the town and at one point showed me a Greek Orthodox church built in the 1700s. I asked if it was still active, knowing that Islam is the largest religion in Albania. "Yes, two monks come every Sunday and lead services for the older ladies," Macnori said. He showed me his own home, a lovingly renovated villa with gated garden, exposed wood beams, and, I couldn't help noticing, books by Kadare. My curiosity about Albanian culture also took me to Butrint, B-U-T-R-I-N-T, an ancient city roughly 2 hours south that is recognized by UNESCO for its well-preserved layers of Greek, Roman, Byzantine, and Venetian history. The site is massive. After exploring the Temple of Asclepius and the 3rd century BC amphitheater under the scorching midday sun, I fled back to the beach. On my final day, I went looking for gifts and found a small shop with a hand-painted sign that read, "Homemade Products." Inside, an older woman with dark-rimmed glasses sold jars of limoncello, fig jam, and mountain tea, all made from her backyard bounty. Her wild orange marmalade was a revelation, both sweet and sour, citrusy and floral, with hints of clove. That evening, watching yet another flawless sunset from my lounger, I felt grateful for the pause. When I returned home, my suitcase heavy with marmalade and limoncello, I felt nourished, steadied, and ready for whatever came next. And some photos. Here is one of the Church of St. Sergius and St. Bacchus,
And we're looking at, I think, a fresco, a large fresco. It's painted in parts. And then what I think is perhaps an altar, it's the stone floor. It may even be cracked earth, this floor. It looks very, very ancient. But there is a red cloak, kind of, or almost like a tablecloth with a fringe over this pedestal in front of this fresco. And here's a shot of a shepherd with his flock near old Himare. And he's a, you know, aging gentleman there with white hair and a white beard. Lots of sheep there grazing, olive trees around. And then in the distance on the hill is the town of Himare. And all the buildings appear to be white, or at least a very light brown. Lots of trees going up the hillside. And I suspect most of them are olive trees. Here's a shot of the pool at the Prado Luxury Hotel. It's a lovely, very light pool with a very large area that's quite shallow, and then steps going down into the deeper area. Double loungers all around with most of them, the double ones all have a canopy over them, and then there are some singles. But yeah, there are three parts to this pool. One part very, very shallow, and then the next one maybe, I don't know, might be knee depth or maybe waist depth. Lots of trees all around it too, and the sea in the background. Here's a shot of some food. At first, I didn't know that it was food. I thought it was something else because it's on top of printed paper. I'm not sure if it's some maps or something, but it's Mire se vini in Chiroc or Chipir. I'm not sure what it's supposed to be, but anyway, we've got some slices of bread, fried sea bass, and a green salad with lots of nice black olives in it. And then we have, of course, a map of Albania. Tirana is right in the center. It's the capital. And Himare, where we are tonight, today, is way down on the southwest corner. And right, of course, the Ionian Sea right on there. But it's almost down to the tip of Albania, quite far south. Here's a shot I was hoping for. And that is the Great Basilica at Butrint National Park. And it is looking ancient. The building is no longer a building. It's a ruin, much like the ruins in Athens. But we have walls of arches, large arches on the first, and then smaller arches above that, above each one, almost like a clerestory. There's no roof, but it looks nice and solid, and there are some tourists walking around. It's just a shell, as it were. But you can see the field stones used to build it there. And there's a village house here renovated by Araldi Macnori. That's in Upper Kiparo. And it's got a warm, warm feel to it. It's not elegant. It's not rustic. It's just kind of pulled together here. It looks like a stone floor. And what I believe is kind of a Franklin stove there in front of the fireplace, and cast iron stove. And he's got a candelabra on top of it, a kind of a modern painting. Reminds me a little bit of a Frida Kahlo painting over the fireplace. The fireplace is very small. There's, I don't think, any mantle. It just kind of is into the wall, and the walls are all white. And some wooden furniture, some upholstered furniture, just very simple. And here's a shot of a lovely young lady. She is the server here at Jester's Taverna, the beach bar in Himare. She's one of those talented servers that can hold all sorts of things up her arm. Such a cute face. She's smiling right at the photographer, white t-shirt, dark skin, her hair is, looks like it might be done in cornrows. But behind her are the blue, deep blue columns that hold up the roof to this beach bar. Several people seated at tables, and we can just kind of see the sea way in the distance. And then finally, speaking of the sea, here's a shot of the beach. A couple of them. One is a rental villa in the Albanian village of Upper Kiparo, and this villa is also looks ancient. It's that stone with a tiled roof. It's tall and skinny, and on the side we're looking at, there are no windows on that side. I don't know if that's for privacy or what, but plenty of windows on the second story and a second story balcony that looks out onto the sea.
And I'm not sure how you'd get there, but I think it would be a little bit of an effort. I think I see a big stone wall. But, you know, you'd have to do some climbing, I think, or, you know, I suppose driving. But it's tall and skinny to maximize view, I suppose, of the sea. And then our final shot there is sunbathers near the coastal town of Himari. So they're on the beach, which is a kind of a dark brownish sand. It's not black sand, and it's kind of pebbly sand, too. But there's a boat that has pulled, and it's a motorboat, pulled right up to the shore so that people can get on and off. So it must get deep quite quickly. But there are people swimming all around and rocky cliffs out in the distance. Let's see. Our next experience is going to be Tuscan Couture. In the fashion-forward Italian town of Forte dei Marmi, Rebecca Rose ventures to a revived villa turned balmy luxury hideaway. Clouds were scudding across a September sky, and there was a briskness to the pine-scented air in Forte dei Marmi, a chic resort town on the Tuscan coast. The concierge at Pensione America and I crossed a pristine patch of gravel, stopping to inspect a row of sage-green bicycles parked in perky, upright formation. I noticed they all had fenders over the back wheel to stop long skirts from getting tangled. "Do many women cycle in dresses here?" I asked the concierge. "This is Forte dei Marmi," she said. "Women cycle in heels." Checking into Pensione America for a weekend, I instantly regretted packing little more than shorts and Birkenstocks. Forte, I quickly learned, is synonymous with old family wealth, flashy international visitors, and bicycles. With its easy-to-navigate grid layout and wide avenues, this is a resolutely two-wheel town. Both residents and tourists cruise around on single-speed bikes, parking them in haphazard piles to shop in luxury boutiques, visit the famous Sunday market for clothing and home goods, or grab a cappuccino in a glitzy cafe. Forte is proud of its slow pace, which perhaps stems from its origins as a fishing village. Later, it became a port for shipping Carrara marble from the quarries of the nearby Apuan Alps. Parentheses, the town's eponymous fort was built in 1788 to protect marble shipments. But it wasn't until the late 19th century that the grand families of Tuscany began vacationing on this stretch of the Tyrrhenian seacoast. Soon, they began building second homes, villas with huge gardens set back from the sand dunes and pine forests. Over the last 40 years, celebrities, including the late Giorgio Armani, who also once owned the famous seafront nightclub La Capannina dei Franceschi, and Andrea Bocelli, bought homes here. Wealthy Russians, Ukrainians, and Northern Europeans snapped up properties too, though visitors from the Russian-speaking world have decreased since the start of the Russia-Ukraine war. Beach clubs, often called lidos, are central to the spirit of Forte. In the 1920s and 30s, lidos began springing up along the Lungomare, the seemingly endless seafront promenade. Cycling along the waterfront the next morning, it seemed there was a beach club for every palate. For the perma-tanned set who don't mind paying a premium to sit at the water's edge, for the celebrities who don't want to be pestered, and for the locals who can pay a special municipal rate. Over lunch with Sara Mastrelli, the stylish Florentine co-owner and creative director of Pensione America, I learned more about the hotel's story. We took a table looking out over the immaculately raked sand at Bagno Assunta, Pensione's beach club. Maestrelli, who has vacationed all her life in Forte, told me the hotel, which opened last year, was built as a private villa in 1899. Pensione means guest house in Italian, but there is nothing modest about this 18-room, adults-only hotel. Parentheses, the villa did become a literal pensione in 1922, when the Italian-American owners fell on hard times after World War I. Though the Maestrelli family owns five hotels in Italy, Pensione was a passion project of Sara's. It was totally derelict, no pool, full of cats, she recalled as we tucked into warm focaccia served in a little paper bag. It's hard to imagine now,
The focal point of the property is a pool lined with a mosaic of emerald tiles. The lush lawns that surround it are planted with banana palms. That evening, seated among potted orange trees in a cocoon-like hanging chair, I sipped a Negroni before heading to the hotel's restaurant. On the bougainvillea canopied terrace, I tried spaghetti alle arcelle, tiny local clams in a sauce made of garlic, white wine, and parsley, and a perfectly executed tiramisu, all washed down with a glass of crispy mineral Vermentino. The next day, I took a hotel bike for a tour of the quiet Roma Imperiale neighborhood, where many of the old families, the Maestrellis included, still own villas. I spent a delightful morning meandering its streets, listening to the plock-plock of tennis balls from the many nearby courts. Parentheses, Pensione recently took over ownership of Tennis Roma, a stylish historic club that abuts the hotel, and where, on my visit, a week-long tournament was in full swing. As I approached the town's pedestrian center, I felt the centrifugal pull of the market, a bi-weekly affair that takes place in the circular Piazza Marconi. Known for its cashmere and leather goods, it draws Italians and tourists in droves. I was just about to try on a cashmere coat when the heavens unexpectedly opened, forcing everyone to shelter in the closest stall, chatting animatedly to one another. By the time an umbrella salesman appeared, the sun had come out, and it was suddenly too warm to consider cashmere, so I biked to Pensione's Lido. I was determined to catch a few more precious rays and maybe grab another paper bag of focaccia before departing. And some photographs. Here is the, a Pensione Martini made with Gibson's pink gin. So it is delightfully pink in a stemmed glass seated on a charming table that has what I think is a bird and painted on it, a little round table. Here's outside Fiacchini Boutique in Forte dei Marmi. And this is a couple of people walking along, arm in arm. One's holding a bag. I think it's a mother and child. I'm not sure. Maybe sisters. One's holding a shopping bag. I see those greenish bicycles all parked in front of these boutiques. I'm not sure which one is the Fiacchini. There are awnings out front, but some of the buildings are kind of tan. A couple of them are sort of pink, and their shutters are that kind of jade green, and they're shut, so they must close them to keep the sun out in the afternoon. Here's a Bagno Assunta cabana, and so we've got some chairs seated in nothing but sand and sea in front of it, and a striped canopy over the top. Here is a shot of a suite here, the garden suite. I suppose that's at the hotel, the Pensione America. Very simple. White couch with some green, jade green seems to be a favorite color here, pillows on there. What's striking to me is the gorgeous painting or perhaps photograph on the wall above this white couch, and it looks like a very dark-skinned model with an enormous hat that she's wearing, big round hat that goes all the way down, halfway down her upper arm, and it's round and circling her head. She's turned to the side. And then a shot of the pool deck, again, that jade green, and that emerald, the tiles in the pool. We can see a corner of the pool. It's a checkerboard with what looks to be the perhaps emerald and a lighter green pattern on the floor of that pool. And then a couple more photographs, and one is of a cyclist in the Italian town of Forte dei Marmi. So we just see some buildings, and here's a gentleman on a bike. I don't see any cars whatsoever, at least not in this shot, but there is a stripe down the street, so I imagine one can drive there too. And some people walking, not busy. The bougainvillea going up the side of a building and over the roof of a cafe attached to the building. And on the second story of this building, the shutters are closed. First story, they're open. There are balconies. It looks like that building's from another century. It's stone and some arched windows and square ones, a combination there. Interestingly, though, here's a shot of the Pensione America from 1925, a black and white shot. And I don't think it's the same building we're looking at here,
But it does have a kind of a cupola at the top there, and it says America in there. It almost looks like a cupola, a bell tower. It's too small to be anything of significance, and it has open arched windows. Again, in this 1925 shot, the shutters are closed, and so they must have some intense sun there. Next up, we have Little Engine That Could. A scenic railway between Switzerland and Italy reveals alpine valleys and car-free villages lost to time, by Taras Gresko. And we begin. The first time I took the Cento Valley Railway, it was a fluke. I was traveling through Europe and accidentally boarded the wrong train. To my pleasant surprise, I found myself on one of the most beautiful railroads on the continent, a little-known line linking the remote valleys and villages of southern Switzerland and northern Italy. From inside the compact cream and blue carriages, I glimpsed bridal veil waterfalls, cable cars, and stone bridges arching over deep chasms. By the end of the two-hour detour, I vowed I would return for a more leisurely visit. A year later, I was back, and as a lifelong train buff, I was determined to take my time. With about 15 departures a day between the Italian town of Domodossola and the Swiss city of Locarno, it's possible to use the Cento Valley as a hop-on, hop-off service at any of the 33 stops along the way. My plan was to disembark whenever the spirit moved me, stay overnight in nearby hotels, and follow well-marked trails into chestnut groves and beech forests. Beech is the tree, B-E-E-C-H. The slower pace would allow me to explore some of the, quote, 100 valleys that give this corner of Europe its name. My journey began at Domodossola's unusually grandiose station, where I arrived early to get a good seat on the 10:26 a.m. departure. Part of the charm of the Vigezzina Cento Valle Railway, as it's officially named, is that you're never quite sure what kind of train you'll be on. Some are old, with Agatha Christie-era compartments and squealing wheels. Some, including those introduced for the railway centennial in 2023, have large windows and bicycle storage and gleam like Swiss watches. That morning, a modern trapezoid-shaped train called the Vigezzo Vision pulled up, and I managed to snag a shotgun seat next to the conductor's cab. With a mounting hum, the four-car convoy rolled out of the station and began its switchback ascension up the Lepontine Alps, which straddle Italy and Switzerland. Sparks from the overhead wires illuminated the stone walls of a tunnel, the first of 31 on the route. I looked back and saw a rainbow over the steeples of Domodossola. Soon we were crossing gossamer steel bridges over swollen streams, their waters churned white by 2 days of heavy rain. With an average speed of 17 miles per hour, the Cento Valley was slow enough that my gaze could linger on the trellised grapevines outside stone-roofed farmhouses. 8 stations, and 45 minutes later, a conductor in a blue uniform announced our next stop, Santa Maria Maggiore. At 2,743 feet, the village was the highest along the route, and where I would make my first outing. As I walked to the central square, I noticed inky black palm prints on many of the stone houses. They were cheery remnants from the annual Chimney Sweep Festival, which commemorates the valley's centuries-old profession and the migrants who carried the trade across the continent. At the Museo dello Spazzacamino, housed in a stone villa beside the medieval bell tower, I learned how brutal the work was and how often it relied on school-age boys from these valleys. Instead of heading back to the same station, I walked alongside the tracks for half an hour, past meadows and rivers, until I reached the next stop at Malesko, a village known for its traditional stone roofs. Arriving at 2:56 p.m. was one of the oldest trains on the line, a 1959 model known as the ABE 8/8, complete with cream-colored racing stripes and threadbare upholstery. The next leg followed the Milazzo River, the main alpine torrent linking the Swiss and Italian valleys. Below us, rapids were framed by sheer rock faces. Above us, clouds tore through beech trees clinging to the mountainsides.
Occasionally, in a clearing, I spotted a shepherd's shelter, linked to both sides of the gorge by steel cables and pulleys used for hauling supplies over the river. Just before the tiny village of Camedo, we crossed the international border. The only clue that I was now in Switzerland was the color of the station buildings, which shifted from light yellow to pale terracotta. I disembarked two stops later in Verdasio, a village that offers a cable car connection to Rasa, an auto-free oasis on Monte Gridone. I followed two hikers and their Pomeranian to an eight-person gondola and ascended almost 3,000 feet to a mountain hamlet that felt suspended in time. Narrow footpaths wove between stone houses that encircled an 18th-century church. Inaccessible by road, it was the type of place where bread is still baked in a communal oven, and the loudest sounds are church bells. I wanted to take in more of the alpine scenery, so I hiked down rather than ride the gondola. The steep trails in the Cento Valley were built for shepherds with mules, not hikers with backpacks. I shared the path with mushroom foragers who proudly showed me their yellowish boletes, some the size of grapefruits. By then it was raining heavily, and when I reached the railroad 90 minutes later, I was soaked to the skin, shaky on my feet, and ready for a hot meal. Fortunately, one awaited me at my next stop. I disembarked at Intragna, a village at the confluence of the Meleza and Isnoro rivers, known for its church tower and 262-foot-high viaduct. Parentheses, Philippe Petit, the French high-wire artist, found this gorge so dramatic that he tightrope walked it in 1980. Across from the station was the Ristorante della Stazione, fixed price from $115, where I sampled a tasting menu with venison, lake perch, alpine cheeses, and mushrooms gathered from the woods I had just hiked. Very conveniently, the restaurant was home to an inn, Hotel Ristorante Stazione, doubles from 307. After dinner, I retired to my cozy room upstairs. The following morning, one of the new Swiss-made Stadler trains pulled up to the platform, punctual to the second. The last 1.5 miles of tracks were in a tunnel, but when I arrived at the end of the line at Locarno and exited the underground station, I found myself under brilliant sunshine. With its promenade along Lake Maggiore, lined with Chusan palm trees, Locarno is the most Mediterranean of Swiss cities. I bought a lemon gelato and sat down on a bench to watch the crowd strolling the lakefront. My room that night was at the Hotel Belvedere Locarno, doubles from 450, a hillside property in a 15th century aristocratic manner. Puzzling out how to get there, I noticed a sign for a funicular. I foisted my backpack into a boxy blue cable car, a genteel conveyance straight out of a Wes Anderson movie, and was pulled uphill by the straining cables of an incline railway. It felt like the perfect coda. And some photographs. Here's the promenade along the Ascona-Locarno region of Switzerland, and it is, what colorful buildings here, left to right, yellow, red, pale blue, a terracotta, and a couple of obscured by trees, and then another kind of lemony yellow. And then the very wide promenade there, there's some cafes in front of some of those buildings, and a wide promenade, and then right next to the water, we have the stone wall and some boats moored there. And every, 25 feet or so, a series of steps going down into the water. So, and then a ledge at the bottom so you can get onto your boat there. And then here's a shot of a cable car, and it goes to Rasa. It's hanging off there, and it says Funiva Rasa. I think that's what it's, Funivia Rasa, yeah. It's kind of a yellowish cable car, and he's there suspended. We've got a little map here, Domodossola and Locarno, way down there at the south, just above Lake Maggiore, and obviously on the border between Italy and Switzerland. Here's the Brissago Islands on Lake Maggiore, that's in Switzerland. So we've got an aerial view of two very green, lush islands with some very large homes on them and some sailboats cruising around on the water there.
and in the distance, some hilly green. They're not mountains, but they do rise up pretty high above there, and I don't see a lot of buildings on them, so lots of green trees there. Here's a shot of Rasa, that car-free Swiss village. All stone houses, and I think he said stone roofs, right? Nestled in the valley here, and not very many homes there. It does look as if

0: I think perhaps some of the infrastructure for cable cars going up the hillside too. And let's see, here's a shot of a bridge, and it's the Cento Valley Railway crossing a viaduct in Intragna, Switzerland. So yeah, it's a viaduct, and it's a metal arched, what I thought was just a bridge. The cable car's going across there, but it's quite elegant. It's not new, quite elegant, that arched shape made of, I suppose, wrought iron. And on the left there, a pink-ish hotel with a steeple. And then on the right, just lots of hills. And it looks like fall, like the leaves are starting to turn.
1: And that's where we end today, folks. Next time, we'll start up with a storybook summer. And doesn't that sound charming? Until then, take care, be well, and thanks for joining Mind's Eye Radio.
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3: Good morning. Today, expect sunshine with a high near 89. Tonight, look for clear skies with a low near 68. Saturday, expect sunshine with a high near 84. Saturday night, expect partly cloudy skies with a low near 73. Sunday, expect heavy rain with a high near 76. Get your weather every hour right here on Mind's Eye Radio, your virtual news stand.
4: In Belleville and Collinsville, it's sunny and 78 degrees. In Granite City, it's sunny and 75 degrees.
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6: 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National Kidney Disease Education Program Director Dr. Thomas Hostetter says only in recent years has the link between chronic kidney disease and heart disease been recognized.
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10: And welcome to the Pet Hour. I'm your host, Amy, here with my cat, Squishy, bringing you news from the animal world. One of my favorite stories for this past week comes from the Daily Mail, June 12th. Wherefore art thou, Romeo? A ginger cat became an unlikely star after gate-crashing the emotional climax of a performance of Romeo and Juliet, turning Shakespeare's tragedy into an accidental comedy. The feline wandered on stage during the finale of the ballet in the Turkish city of Izmir, where Brazilian dancer Pedro Sierra and Russian ballerina Tatiana Borger were in the lead roles. The performance at Bornova Open Air Theater had reached its most emotional moment, with Romeo lying dead in the tomb and Juliet mourning over his body. This is when the theater cat appeared.

And respecting the solemn atmosphere, the ginger intruder settled down next to 27-year-old Sierra's head before pawing at his hair. The cat then started nibbling at the supposedly lifeless Romeo, prompting laughter from the audience. The Russian ballerina explained afterwards, "Imagine this, at the very climax of the performance, when Romeo is dead and Juliet has already come back to life. They are in the tomb. This is the emotional peak the entire two-hour buildup has been leading up to." And at that moment, a cat comes on stage and starts playing with dead Romeo's hair. Then it even begins biting him and completely ruins the scene. Instead of crying, the whole audience just started laughing. The footage shows Borgia performing as Juliet, appearing to try to rescue Romeo from his furry admirer while staying in character. The viral video featuring the cat garnered over 1.5 million views in less than 24 hours. One viewer said, "The cat was trying to prove that Romeo was only pretending to be dead." The first and probably last time the audience has ever cracked up during this scene, said another. One more posted, "It began to look like a domestic murder in the kitchen." Another asked, "Can someone tell me when the cat's next performance is and where can I get tickets?" From Kiplinger Magazine, the June edition, Cut the Cost of Pet Care. Pets are an important part of many Americans' lives, and often an expensive one, too. The lifetime costs of caring for a dog can run anywhere from $16,440 to $52,075, depending on its breed, size, and ongoing health conditions, according to a survey from online pet care marketplace Rover. Cat owners can expect to cover expenses in the range of $10,725 to $61,520, with the cat's size and lifespan influencing the overall costs. I have to pause here and say, I doubt their figures. I don't know anybody who spends more on their cat than they do on a dog. But back to the article. Luckily, there are ways to reduce how much you spend on your pet without sacrificing the quality of their care. Try these tips to lower your costs. Healthcare. The average cost of a veterinarian visit for a dog is $220, and for a cat it's $202, according to the American Veterinary Medical Association. Despite the expense, you shouldn't skip routine vet visits, which are vital to reduce your pet's health care costs in the long run. Regular checkups can help catch illnesses early and avoid expensive medical procedures, says Sarah Wooten, a veterinarian in Silverthorne, Colorado. She also recommends taking preventive measures, such as ensuring that your pet exercises and eats a healthy diet in appropriate portions. During a checkup, ask your veterinarian to outline your pet's estimated medical expenses for the year, Wooten says. That may include vaccines, dental cleanings, geriatric screenings for older animals, and other medical exams and services. Wooten recommends setting aside some money to make sure you can cover these expenses, in addition to unexpected illnesses and surgeries. Ask whether your vet offers a wellness plan that offers a bundle of discounted services, such as vaccinations and routine exams split into fixed monthly payments, suggests Rebecca Greenstein, a veterinary advisor for Rover. Typically, you don't have to undergo a credit check or pay interest to use one of these plans. However, they don't include emergency veterinary needs, and not every vet clinic offers them. If you want coverage for emergencies and illnesses, you'll need a pet insurance policy that covers those events. 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
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And if you charge a Walmart Plus membership to an American Express Platinum credit card, you get reimbursed for it. The card is one of the honorees in our 2026 Reader's Choice Awards, which is on page 78 of the June edition of Kiplinger Magazine. But you should take your pet for an in-person vet appointment if it has a recurring illness or serious injury, Bailey says. Annual exams should be done in an office, too. For affordable vaccines, check out ShotVet, an organization that offers pop-up veterinary clinics at retailers such as PetSmart and CVS. 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Post-pandemic disruptions in the supply chain and rising costs for ingredients have precipitated a steep climb in pet food prices. Average prices for food and treats have soared by more than 20% over the past 4 years, according to Consumer Price Index data from the U.S. Bureau of Labor Statistics.
Purchasing food in bulk can help trim your overall spending on it. 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
There are times, however, when a professional trainer is better equipped for the job. For instance, Allie Smith, a dog trainer in Westminster, Maryland, and founder of dog training website Rebarkable.com, suggests that dog owners contact a trainer for a persistent problem, such as biting or ignoring commands. A group training session with other pet owners may be more affordable than one-on-one training. Smith charges $15 to $40 per group session, while individual training classes are $50 to $80 a session. You can find a dog trainer who is certified by the Certification Council for Professional Dog Trainers at ccpdt.org or through the Association of Dog Trainers, apdt.com. You can also search for trainers and compare their fees on sites such as Rover, rover.com/training/search, and Bark, bark.com/en/us/in/dog-trainers. As with training, grooming can be a do-it-yourself activity for tasks such as bathing your pet, trimming its nails, or cleaning its ears. But you should take your pet to a professional groomer if it has sensitive skin, skin infections, or severely tangled fur, says Bailey. Professional groomers can also find parasites, ticks, or abnormalities that you may miss, he says. Dog groomers often charge from $30 to $150 depending on the dog's size and breed and the services included. Salon dog groomers typically charge $40 to $100 per visit, while a session with mobile groomers who travel to your home and perform services out of a van may be in the range of $70 to $150. And finally, traveling. If you're flying with your pet, keep in mind that bringing it into the airplane's cabin with you typically comes with a fee of up to about $150. Among lodging options, some pet-friendly hotel chains, including Climpton, Motel 6, and Red Roof Inn, don't charge extra fees if you bring a pet. Leaving your pet at home, see whether your neighbors who own pets are willing to form a group who can provide free pet sitting for one another. If you need to hire a pet sitter, try looking for one on a site such as Rover.com or WAG, wagwalking.com. Sitters on these sites set their own rates, with Rover sitters charging an average daily rate of about $22 for a drop-in visit, $55 per day to pet sit in your home, or $49 daily to board a dog in their own home. From ABC News, June 15th, as tick bites surge nationwide, veterinarians say most cases start with pets. Local veterinarians said they are treating more pets experiencing tick-related illnesses as hot and humid weather creates ideal conditions for ticks to thrive. Dr. Jennifer Sim, medical director and veterinarian at VEGER, an animal hospital in Asheville, said she and her team are seeing this increase on a regular basis. We are seeing more tick-borne diseases, Sim said. We are seeing people bringing in pets with ticks on them, but also bringing in animals that have issues with tick-borne diseases. Sim said some people don't realize that pets can be the first to pick up ticks and bring infected ones into the home, increasing the risk that people may later be bitten and become sick as well. The trend comes as tick activity rises nationwide. According to the Centers for Disease Control and Prevention, emergency room visits for tick bites are at their highest level in nearly a decade. The agency estimates roughly 31 million Americans are bitten by ticks each year. Sim said the region's environment can increase exposure risks for both pets and their owners. This article is coming from North Carolina.
Obviously, we live in the mountains, and a lot of people are out hiking and getting into rivers, lakes, and streams, Sim said, but also just in your backyard. Sim said her team often discovers the ticks after pet owners bring their animals in after noticing behavioral changes rather than finding a tick itself. The majority of them are mild, she said, but a lot of them are really hard to pin down, and those are the ones we're worried about. Ticks often attach to animals while they are outdoors and can later transfer to people inside the home. Sim said that connection makes prevention important for the entire family, a One Health initiative, according to health experts. It's not only helpful for the animal, but it's helpful for you, because keeping ticks off your pet can help reduce exposure for people as well, said Sim. Some tick-borne illnesses can be difficult to detect early. Sim said symptoms in pets can range from mild to severe and may include lethargy, loss of appetite, fever, and lameness. These symptoms worsen the longer a tick stays attached, with even more serious issues involving the blood, kidneys, liver, or heart, she said. Sim said modern preventatives, including spot treatments and collars, are effective at killing ticks before they can spread diseases such as Lyme disease. She recommends checking pets thoroughly after spending time outdoors, paying close attention to areas where ticks commonly hide, including around collars, under ears, between toes, and beneath the tail. From The Horse, June 9th, veterinarians, a key line of defense against New World screwworm. Following the recent detection of New World screwworm in Texas, the American Veterinary Medical Association is empowering one of the most important tools in preventing, identifying, treating, and containing this parasite, the veterinarian. Frontline practitioners across the country are already actively engaged through monitoring and diagnosing potential cases, treating susceptible animals, reporting to state and federal authorities, and educating their clients. Additionally, the AVMA has mobilized and is building on a centralized hub of clinical resources to support practitioners across the profession at avma.org/NWS. Veterinarians are the trusted experts on the ground who possess the medical expertise required to limit animal suffering and prevent further spread of this parasite, said Michael Q. Bailey, DVM, president of the AVMA. The AVMA is committed to equipping our members with the up-to-date resources and guidance they need to remain proactively vigilant, protect their clients' animals, and effectively combat NWS. The AVMA is working alongside federal, state, and industry partners to support a coordinated response. Because New World screwworm larvae feed aggressively on the living tissue of warm-blooded animals, causing potentially fatal tissue damage and infection, early recognition and rapid veterinary intervention are essential. Veterinarians are working with their clients and others to protect susceptible animals, including livestock, horses, companion animals, and wildlife, with a focus on several critical areas. Identifying high-risk animals. Closely monitoring animals most vulnerable to New World screwworm, including those that have recently given birth, are newly born, have open wounds, or have undergone recent surgical or management procedures, such as dehorning or branding. Evaluation of suspected cases. Actively evaluating animals presenting with wounds, draining lesions, foul odors, visible larvae, or unexplained tissue damage, especially animals located in or recently moved from affected or high-risk regions.
Sample collection and reporting. Following established protocols for collecting samples and reporting through their state animal health official and USDA APHISVS area veterinarian in charge. And finally, guiding treatment decisions. Ensuring medical interventions follow official guidance are grounded in sound veterinary practice, proper selection and use of veterinary products, and strict observance of withdrawal times where appropriate, and that care is delivered within a properly established veterinarian-client-patient relationship. Beyond those providing direct clinical care, many other veterinarians are playing essential roles in the coordinated response to this animal health threat. They include state and federal animal health officials addressing policy and emergency management, extension veterinarians, veterinary laboratory technicians, disease surveillance and epidemiologic specialists, researchers, veterinary professional services representatives who support veterinarians on the ground with access and information regarding products for prevention and treatment, public health veterinarians, and more. From The Guardian, June 14th, mice in walls, food stores, even beds. Australia's mouse plague is driving some towns to desperation. There is a smell that settles over a town in the middle of a mouse plague. It clings to supermarket milk cartons and lingers in school classrooms. It thickens the air and follows people home. It's a combination of urine, feces, and decaying bodies, grain grower Jeff Cosgrove says. You can smell them everywhere. For months, communities across Western Australia's grain belt have been living through a mouse explosion so severe it has shocked even seasoned farmers. The CSIRO rate 40 live burrows, 800 mice per hectare as a plague, Cosgrove says. We were counting 400. We were 10 times plague proportions. In Morawa, 350 kilometers north of Perth, the signs of a mouse plague are everywhere. In the walls and ceiling, beneath the floorboards, in food stores, and even in beds. At night, rodents pop under car tires like bubble wrap as they flow like a river across roads near his home in Mingnew, Cosgrove says. Workers loading export grain have reported rodents pouring from machinery and storage areas. Dead mice litter the ground. The smell in town is horrendous when you go in the shops, Morawa councillor and grain farmer Grant Chadwick says. We've got a smell in this house here, and we haven't been able to get rid of it. I've had to take the walls off the side of the house to find the dead mice and get rid of them. The region has been overrun with record-high mice numbers since March. Plagues have also hit the state south, around Esperance. In South Australia's Adelaide Plains and York Peninsula, skyrocketing mice populations are close to plague proportions, putting authorities on alert. Western Australia's farmers say they started warning officials of increasing rodent numbers in December last year, but the seeds were sown long before. According to CSIRO mouse ecologist Stephen Henry, Western Australia had experienced the perfect conditions for a rodent explosion. Heavy grain crops combined with summer hailstorms that knocked seed to the ground created an abundant food source for mice. Then came a hot, dry autumn, the final ingredient for a population boom.
A farmer's arsenal against fast-breeding mice is limited. In ordinary years, when rodent numbers begin to climb, growers spread a wheat baited with zinc phosphide across paddocks. But this year, farmers needed a stronger, faster-acting poison. With food plentiful, mice that survived an initial dose are unlikely to return to the bait. The higher-strength zinc phosphide bait, known as ZP50, is a Schedule 7 dangerous poison that releases toxic phosphine gas when it reacts with stomach acid or moisture. Federal regulators approve its use only in emergencies because it can kill wildlife alongside mice. Permit decisions are a numbers game, according to Ian Musgrave, a toxologist at Adelaide University. You have to evaluate whether it works and balance the likelihood of it working against the likelihood of it causing damage to endangered species, Musgrave says. The crucial consideration is mouse numbers. If there are not enough mice to consume the bait, the risk to birds and other non-target species increases. Permits were granted for ZP50 before mouse populations reached plague levels in South Australia. But in Western Australia, plague numbers had already been reached, and farmers say bureaucratic delays meant the poison arrived too late to prevent substantial crop damage. We were emailing in November saying you've got to get ready because there's all the ingredients here for a mouse plague, the general manager of chemical supplier for farmers, Cameron Beek, said. We submitted our own emergency permit application in February, but it was denied. Another company in Western Australia also submitted an emergency permit application in February, and they were also denied. Scott Hansen, CEO of the Australian Pesticides and Veterinary Medicines Authority, which controls use of the toxin, says the agency prioritizes emergency permits, but that does not mean taking shortcuts in the examination of products that have the potential to affect human health, wildlife, and the environment. APVMA records show Grain Producers Australia applied for a ZP50 permit on April 25th on behalf of 7 chemical suppliers, and it was issued on May 18th. Musgrave says criticism about delays overlooks the complexity of the decision facing regulators. It is a race between how long the poison lasts and how much is available, Musgrave says. Beek says Western Australia's plague compares to a similar outbreak in Eastern Australia in 2021, where farmers in New South Wales, Queensland, Northern Victoria, and the York and Eyre peninsulas in South Australia suffered crop losses of more than $100 million. He estimates the losses to Western Australian farmers will top $50 million. Chadwick says he has spent more than $150,000 on rodent baits alone since December, and every farmer he knows has had to continually bait their farms. The Western Australian government has provided $200,000 to affected shires for baiting and cleaning. This week, Bluebush Wildlife Sanctuary carers discovered 96 dead or dying birds at a golf course and school oval in Kurow, about an hour away from Moorowa. The Western Australian Department of Primary Industries and Regional Development said it was investigating the bird deaths to exclude disease and test for toxins. Grain is the largest agricultural sector in Western Australia, producing 18 million tons a year and exporting about 80% of its yield to 50 countries worldwide. Any crop loss is absorbed by the farmer. Plague-affected paddocks look like Swiss cheese, Henry says, describing a damaged field of canola. Each of those holes represents an area where mice have stolen canola plants shortly after they've germinated or stolen seed before it has germinated, so you can see anything from 5 to 50% crop loss, he said. In some cases, farmers have had to replant entire crops.
The damage is such that many farmers in the region may struggle to break even this year, Cosgrove says, but he adds the greatest burden is psychological. Scientists describe mouse plagues as uniquely invasive disasters because there is no refuge from them. Unlike drought, which remains outside the front door, mice follow people inside. Henry says sometimes people abandon their homes in desperation. In the Shire of Morawa, businesses have been forced to remove food from shelves each night and store it in sealed containers. Community facilities are struggling to keep rodents out. It is exhausting work. Then in late May, students at the Western Australian College of Agriculture, Morawa, were sent home for 2 weeks after zinc phosphide, which is not approved for use in residential areas, was accidentally spread on school grounds. Cosgrove says many residents are showing remarkable resilience, supporting local businesses and helping neighbors where they can. It's been such a long battle, he says. Experts say there is a moment in every mouse plague where the tide ebbs. The scratching in the walls stops, and almost as suddenly as they arrive, the mice vanish. There is a one-year trajectory where they go really high and then crash away dramatically, Henry says. Or there's a two-year trajectory where they build, go high, and stay high across a couple of seasons. Whether Western Australia is nearing the end of its mouse crisis or merely at the halfway point is unknown. Henry says once mouse populations reach extraordinary levels, the social order that normally governs their behavior dramatically breaks down. Competition for food intensifies, disease spreads rapidly, cannibalism increases, breeding rates fall. In the meantime, farmers across Western Australia and South Australia's grain belts are laying bait and hoping for the same sudden disappearance that has ended outbreaks before. The mice arrived almost overnight. The question now is whether they will leave the same way. From The Guardian, June 9th, "Cat ladies aren't that crazy after all." The social science behind the stereotype. To support 700 cats, you need roughly 1,350 pounds of food a week. But that's just the dry stuff, which isn't a balanced enough diet for a cat. You also need 1,000 cans of wet food. Next, 600 pounds of litter, because cats, like all living things, need a place to do their business. 60 rolls of paper towels to clean up the many messes that will occur. 9 gallons of laundry detergent. 6 gallons of dish detergent. 200 large trash bags and 400 kitchen trash bags. Those are numbers Linnea Latanzio knows by heart. As the owner of California's largest no-cage, no-kill cat sanctuary, she has helped take care of 44,000 cats in the past 33 years. She even sold her 1973 Mercedes 450 SL and 2-carat diamond wedding ring for them. People may think she's crazy, and she would agree. On paper, Latanzio is a certified crazy cat lady. A self-described masochist, Latanzio revels in the ridiculous. But crazy is a pull for some. Her story is well-loved, with people traveling across the globe just to see the sanctuary, which she named the Cat House on the Kings. This might just be J.D. Vance's worst nightmare. Believing the American Democratic Party's downfall is being a bunch of childless cat ladies with miserable lives, Vance fears a country run by crazy cat ladies. If only. Today, Latanzio cares for 700 cats and governs them benevolently with good housing, unlimited food, and free health care. America could never.
Cats have long been associated with women and with suspicion toward women who fall outside social norms. Centuries ago, cats were linked to witchcraft, becoming symbols of the supposedly dangerous, unruly woman who often unmarried and was living alone. The stereotype evolved rather than disappeared. By the late 19th century, women devoted to cats were increasingly portrayed as eccentric or unstable. Rosalie Goodman, a New Yorker in the 1870s, may have been one of the first documented crazy cat ladies. Dubbed Catty Goodman by neighborhood children and described by the press as a cat hoarder, Goodman was portrayed as deranged. In 1872, the New York Times published an article titled Cats and Craziness, opening with a comparison between cat owners and lunatics. The caricature remains remarkably durable. Middle-aged, unmarried, childless, middle-class, lonely, eccentric, or bitter. Some know her as Eleanor Abernathy, the crazy cat lady from The Simpsons. Others encountered versions of her in sitcoms and popular culture long before that. Latin Zio meets the cliches. She has gray, curly hair and an affinity for cat t-shirts, but no children. She's outspoken, funny, and blunt, and her voice rasps as she spews 10 thoughts a minute. She once said she would rather have hundreds of cats than another man. How Latin Zio became a cat lady is simple. When she was a child, Latin Zio's father brought home a rabbit one Easter. It stayed with the family for years until it began eating plants from the garden. Latin Zio's mother, without telling her, gave it away to one of her classmates. Desperate for an update, Latin Zio asked her classmate about it. Turns out the family ate the rabbit. From then on, she knew animal welfare was her calling. Her mother might have been cruel, but she got her revenge. Later, there was her divorce, a bad one, bad enough to make her buy a home with 6 acres of land as a single woman and later wonder why the hell she did that. This land is what later turned into the cat house on the Kings. For as long as I was single, I said, no man is going to want a woman with 700 cats. I'm safe. I did that on purpose. Divorced, and I said, I've dated every anal orifice in the tri-state area, Latin Zio joked. Thus, out of human pettiness, the shelter was created. When you walk through the cat house on the Kings, you're followed by a minimum of 10 cats. You take a seat, and two of them have already jumped into your lap, the others lounging near your feet or sitting on the bench with you. Cats are chilling on the walls, on the built-in cat trees. It's surprisingly quiet, except for the low rumble of collective meows and purrs. The once 6 acres has doubled to 12. You would expect there to be a smell. There isn't. The property is beautiful. Rolling hills of vibrant green grass, tree-lined walkways, the flowing Kings River, which gives the place its name. Numerous buildings, each with its own purpose. The main house, which houses the fish pond, kitty garden, and wood stove for when it gets cold. The Sadie Malone Senior Center for our older friends. ICU units with on-site veterinarians. It's a commitment, but one happily kept. Cats can stay at the sanctuary their whole lives, but the goal is to place them in loving homes. This is vital, as all cats share a common challenge: living in a world that doesn't understand them. Dogs are man's best friend, they say. The two go way back. Everyone knows that. But there's a relationship that's long been forgotten by the history books. Cats and women share a place in history, says Irina Frasen, an anthrozoology researcher at Romanian Academy in Bucharest, Romania. They're not completely domesticated. They're more independent than dogs, and that unruliness and unsubmission to human rule, it's what ties the history of cats and women together, because women were also perceived as beings to be tamed and kept under control.
In ancient civilizations, cats were sacred. Chinese mythology placed cats in charge of the world, and Li Shou, a fertility cat goddess, as their leader. The well-known Japanese Maneki Neko figure of the cat with the raised paw, the beckoning cat, represents the goddess of mercy. Ancient Egyptians had Bast, a half-cat, half-human goddess who served for domesticity, fertility, and birthright, and Sekhmet, the lion goddess of war, destruction, and healing. The Egyptian religion is full of this dualism. You have the motherly soft nature of women embodied in Bast, and the protective and territorial nature embodied in Sekhmet, Frazin said. Felines equaled female feminine power. They were creatures intrinsically connected to womanhood, which was something once highly praised. But this gets completely reworked in the Middle Ages. Amid the hysteria of witchcraft, Christian Europeans persecuted anyone suspected as antagonists of the church. Those targeted, disobedient women and their cat familiars, a smidge of socially unacceptable behavior, and they were burned at the stake. You have all these characteristics of women embodied in cats that were once worshipped by ancient societies become flaws under patriarchy, Frassen said, because strong women were to be suppressed in that time. Animal behavior specialist Steve Dale named a myth that dates back centuries, cats sucking the breath out of babies. In 16th century Plymouth, it was believed children were killed because the smell of milk on their breath drew the cat in for the kill. Black cats have undoubtedly been the biggest target of cat haters. For centuries, they've been associated with witchcraft, bad luck, and evil spirits. In 1233, Pope Gregory IX issued the Vox in Rama that claimed black cats were the reincarnation of Satan, leading to their mass extermination, quite the opposite of their previous deity status. This stereotype still affects them today. Black cats have the lowest number of adoption rates and the highest rates of euthanasia out of any cat. It's obvious. Crazy Cat Lady is simply a quirky repackaging of misogyny. The dislike of cats, Frassen said, is the dislike of an idea, female autonomy. Liz Richter often finds herself giving her dates an ultimatum, me and my cats or nothing. With blue eyes, blonde hair, and an extroverted personality that makes you feel like you've known her for years, she's a gem. You would be surprised to hear she's single. Her lack of dating success doesn't just come from the fact that she lives in the country's worst dating scene. A barrier in her dating life is her cats. Many men do not take Richter up on her package deal. There have been plenty of men on dating apps who ask questions, and I'm like, yeah, I have three cats, and they'll unmatch with me, Richter said. It's the whole cat lady stigma, like, oh, she's a crazy cat lady. She attributes the weird reactions about a woman owning cats to immaturity. I think the idea of being independent as a woman is scary for men, Richter said. Richter recently went through a divorce from her husband of 10 years. Her three cats, Stevie, Joplin, and Millie, got her through the separation. Sisters from the same litter, they're a divine trio. Milky white fur, green eyes, baby pink noses, and paws. Probably the most photogenic cats to exist. Cats have always been a huge part of Richter's life. She grew up with them, always in the family. The first thing her dad asks after Richter goes on a date, does he like cats? They've been there for her in ways humans haven't. When I was going through divorce, I obviously had amazing support from friends and family, but at the end of the day, I go home to my cats, Richter said. The connection between Richter and her cats isn't a standalone. Dennis Turner, an animal behaviorist at the University of Zurich Urkel in Switzerland, has spent more than 40 years studying human-cat relationships.
Cat owners are quite often less depressed, less fearful, and more extroverted, Turner said. Both the presence of a cat and the interaction with a cat reduced negative moods significantly. And it's an effect particularly strong on women. We found that a cat has the same positive effects on women as a male partner. But for men, a female partner has a stronger positive effect on their moods than a cat, Turner said. It plays out. Richter loves her cats. It's been almost a year and a half since her divorce, and Richter is now in her mid-30s. She's been getting a taste of her new path of singleness, her cats alongside. There's something about the calmness of my cats that is just really relaxing, Richter said, especially through hard times. It's consistent. Cats protect our emotional state. The rise of the cat guys. In one of Turner's studies, cats were released into a room of people. Without intervention, cats showed no preference for gender. But when the humans were asked to interact with the cats, the animals reacted differently. Men tend to interact with cats sitting on a sofa or in a chair, Turner said. Women go down on the floor and interact with the cats on their level. That's a significant difference, and cats like that. Turner also explained the behavior of women to vocalize more frequently with their cats than men do. In return, the cats vocalize with women more often than they do with men. Cats, in addition, have a very matriarchal society, Frassen explained. Male cats typically do not have a role in raising the kittens. Instead, it's a network of the mother, aunts, and grandmas. Nurture is the nature of cats. Behavioral similarities help explain the bond between cats and women. Unlike dogs, which easily show affection to owners, cats are naturally more independent and require more time to develop trust. Women often resonate with the behavior of cats more, while men associate themselves more with dogs. In a study comparing moods between dog and cat owners, dog people scored higher on warmth, liveliness, rule consciousness, and social boldness compared to cat people. Cat people scored higher on general intelligence, abstraction, and self-reliance, Turner said. The crazy cat guy has taken off in the past decade, one of the first being Catman Chris, YouTuber, social media personality, and father of Cole and Marmalade. Do real men love cats? If you ask Catman Chris, whose real name is Chris Poole, he'll say yes. Poole has been uploading cat content on the internet since 2013. He calls himself the human servant to his felines. His profile picture shows him and Marmalade, each wearing matching blue knit scarves. Content isn't his first priority, however. The thing that really matters to him, saving cats. His morning routine is to wake up, feed his 6 cats, then the 2 outside ones, then load up his car and drive around local areas to feed the feral colonies. On average, he feeds 40 to 50 cats a day. To save them and bring them to a safe place and earn their trust and get them healthy and eventually find them a home, that's a pretty cool feeling, Poole said. Poole hasn't seen a difference in the way people treat a man with cats versus a woman. If they did, he paid no attention to it. He also doesn't remember if he's ever received weird comments on his posts. For me, to be a cat guy and put it all over the internet is fun. My friends and family were just totally cool with it, Poole said. The lack of hate he's gotten is telling, as women in similar positions have received plenty of it. Liz Richter, who was featured in Girls and Their Cats, got several strange comments. Chick seems like she's got a lot of personal problems. Some people use cats as a crutch, which they have socialization issues. Thank you, Derek Landford, 4725, for the comment. The difference is that Crazy Cat Lady is a systemic perception of women. Women and cats share more than history. They share oppression, centuries of mistreatment, and the villainization of their nonconformity. Both are independent beings, but that stands no chance in a world that's desperate for cultural order. Here's the kicker.
Despite the stereotype, Latin Zio is in a relationship with a man called David Anderson. They were on the same dive team as teenagers and roomed together in college. Both married other people, but life happened and they eventually found their way to each other. During our interview, Anderson sat quietly in the background of the Zoom video frame, listening to every word Latin Zio said. When asked about why she does the tedious work of taking care of hundreds of cats, Anderson answered for her. Linnea loves cats. She loves everything about them. Her favorite thing is to see a cat run across a lawn and climb a tree. It's just something that's important to me, and it makes me smile, Latin Zio said, her eyes softly sparkling. When you take a cat that's almost dead and you bring it back to full health and help get it adopted, that really warms your heart. It's fulfilling. The two live in a house across the street from the sanctuary. In the backyard is a Japanese botanical garden they built together. With them live their three personal cats, two of them Anderson's, one Latin Zio's, a Bengal that hates the world. Latin Zio took him in because he wouldn't have survived in his previous home. A jerk to her and the other cats, but deserving of a life. At the edge of the Kings River, there is a bench Latin Zio calls her favorite spot. A plaque on the bench reads, "In memory of Poppy Berger, our friend, our guardian angel, 2013. Berger was a close friend of Latin Zio's and an important part of the creation of the cat house. Buried at the foot of the bench is Poppy's 15-year-old cat, who died after her. Latin Zio sits here

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2: Good morning. Today, expect sunshine with a high near 89. Tonight, look for clear skies with a low near 68. Saturday, expect sunshine with a high near 84. Saturday night, expect partly cloudy skies with a low near 73. Sunday, expect heavy rain with a high near 76. Get your weather every hour right here on Mind's Eye Radio, your virtual news stand.
3: In Belleville and Fairview Heights, it's sunny and 79 degrees. In Collinsville, it's sunny and 77 degrees.
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5: 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I'm Dr. John Wherry. 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
9: Hi, I'm Mickey Vandeleau, and this is USA Today, dated Friday, June 19th. Let's get started. Could John Ossoff be Democrats' 2028 answer? He must pass a 2026 test. Jay Stahl, USA Today. To see why Senator John Ossoff, Democrat from Georgia, is being floated as a 2028 presidential contender, just view the liberal darling's 30-minute campaign speech at a May 31st rally in Atlanta. Ossoff roused the crowd by contrasting his vast view of patriotism with the nationalism of President Donald Trump. This is what small men like Donald Trump and J.D. Vance and Stephen Miller will never understand, he said, that our national greatness flows not through our blood or our genes, but through our ideas. The oration, Ossoff's engaging the crowd with a series of questions about whether they're ready to win, is reminiscent of former President Barack Obama's famed stump speeches. Viral clips of his re-election campaign rallies are circulated widely as he outlines an anti-corruption vision from his past as an investigative journalist. His rhetorical gifts, youth, and physical looks, viewed as visually striking by some onlookers, draw comparisons to Obama and President John F. Kennedy. The burgeoning public interest has stirred speculation that a 2028 run for the White House lies ahead. But first, he has to win re-election in a state Trump won in 2024. Ossoff ranks third behind California Governor Gavin Newsom and New York Representative Alexandria Ocasio-Cortez in Democrats' potential 2028 field on the controversial prediction markets, Kalshi and Poly Market. New York Times columnist Michelle Goldberg recently observed that a lab-invented 2028 Democratic nominee would look a lot like him.

He's young and handsome with a picture-perfect family, Goldberg wrote. He's a Southerner from a reddish state. At 39, Ossoff is the nation's youngest senator. He's white and Jewish, but he has appealed to black voters and criticized Israel, both attributes that could help in a racially diverse party largely opposed to Israel's conduct in Gaza and its joint war with the Trump administration in Iran. Ossoff's star has risen because he fights back against the Trump administration with an uplifting message of unity, said former Representative Debbie McCarthy Powell, who campaigned with Ossoff during her failed 2024 campaign to unseat Florida Senator Rick Scott. I think that's what Americans overall are looking for. Someone that has strength, someone that has the ability to connect, and also someone that's delivering a message of hope. McCarthy Powell, now executive director of the Graduate School of Political Management at George Washington University, said of Ossoff. But he has so far pushed back on the buzz. Ossoff is the father of two daughters younger than 5 years old with his wife, Dr. Alicia Kramer, an obstetrician gynecologist, which he cited when dismissing questions from the press about any presidential ambitions as he seeks re-election. The stakes in Georgia are high for Democrats. An Ossoff loss would create a much tougher map for the party to flip control of the Senate, in which Republicans currently hold a 53-47 edge. He's the only Democratic incumbent running in 2026 that represents a state Trump won, and Republicans view their quest to oust him as a top pickup opportunity. However, a victory in November may signal to Democratic voters and donors that Georgia's junior senator successfully appeals to a broader coalition and could be a viable presidential candidate. What Ossoff has shown in his political career by winning a seat in Georgia is that he can speak to a diverse group of voters, whether that's Democrats or Republicans. And so I think if he wins this race, he will be considered a serious presidential contender, Democratic comms strategist Rotomi Adoye told USA Today. In what may be a sign of Ossoff's reluctance to discuss a 2028 campaign for president, his campaign declined USA Today's request for an interview. A really interesting candidate. If Ossoff decides to run for president, he will likely face better-known opponents such as former Vice President Kamala Harris, California Governor Newsom, and Pennsylvania Governor Josh Shapiro, all associated with the Democratic Party establishment. Ocasio-Cortez hails from the party's left wing. Ossoff could bring an asset that other 2028 contenders lack, the Obama-like ability to unite the party's left wing and center, according to Lily Geismer, a Claremont McKenna College expert on the history of Democratic Party politics. I think that what makes him a really interesting candidate is he's sort of doing both things, Geismer said. Ossoff has embraced policy positions in the Senate that are initially unpopular, but later attract support among the Democratic base, Geismer said, like his 2024 vote with Senator Raphael Warnock, Democrat from Georgia, to block a weapons transfer to Israel. Ossoff also seems more authentic than 2028 frontrunners like Newsom, according to Geismer. Newsom, she said, just does not exude an authenticity, while Ossoff's viral campaign rally videos have resonated in the same style as New York City Mayor Zohran Mamdani. Kennedy-esque in his energy. For decades, Democratic presidential nominees, including both Clinton's, Al Gore, and former Presidents Barack Obama and Joe Biden, have been the candidates who drew wide support from black voters, especially black women, in the primaries. Ossoff boasts a close relationship with black Democrats in his home state. When he was 16, he wrote a letter to then Representative John Lewis, a veteran of the civil rights movement, and later interned in Lewis's office. He then worked for Representative Hank Johnson, also a black congressman in the Atlanta area. Ossoff reminded Lewis, a giant in Georgia politics, of President John F. Kennedy. To seek out and be mentored by black men is not something you usually see from white men, said Q-O-N-D-I, Nantini, N-T-I-N-I, who in 2020 founded a viral online fundraising movement, Thirst for Democracy, about Ossoff being attractive. In 2017, the first high-profile special election of Trump's first term was triggered in suburban Atlanta congressional district after Representative Tom Price resigned from his seat to serve as U.S. Health and Human Services Secretary. Once CEO at London-based investigative documentary company Insight Film, Ossoff ran against a Republican opponent 25 years his senior, Karen Handel, then Georgia's Secretary of State, when he was 29. Lewis, who marched on Washington in 1963 with Dr. Martin Luther King, told a crowd that
June how Ossoff was smart, young, and gifted like Kennedy. National Republicans characterized his age as electoral inexperience. One attack ad mocked Ossoff for playing playful college-era behavior. The spot featured Ossoff and his college a cappella group's own Star Wars-themed spoof of Georgetown University's drinking policy. Democratic presidential nominee Hillary Clinton lost Price's district to Trump by 1.5 percentage points in 2016, and her party later saw an opportunity to flip the seat. Ossoff's 2017 campaign inspired suburban women incensed by Trump to step into the organizing side of Democratic politics, according to Jen Cox, a real estate agent and single mom who founded a grassroots Facebook group called Pave It Blue to help flip the district. In response to Trump's win, Cox said Georgians like her stepped off the sidelines to elect Ossoff to a traditionally Republican seat once held by former GOP House Speaker Newt Gingrich. "He's just so Kennedy-esque in his energy," said former campaign staffer Juliet Lockman, who credited Ossoff with speaking so plainly and in a non-condescending way. Although Ossoff lost a handle, he was able to parlay the name recognition, national media attention, and grassroots excitement from his failed campaign into a successful Senate run in 2020. Failed House campaign helped Senate candidate in 2020. In September 2019, Ossoff announced his U.S. Senate campaign against David Perdue. Meanwhile, Perdue's senior counterpart, Senator Johnny Isaacson, retired, leading Governor Brian Kemp to appoint business magnate Kelly Loeffler to temporarily replace the longtime lawmaker. Reverend Raphael Warnock, the senior pastor at Ebenezer Baptist Church, the same Atlanta church where Dr. King preached, ran against Loeffler in a special election, meaning both Georgia Senate seats were contested on the same November 2020 ballot in which Biden defeated Trump in the state. None of the Senate candidates surpassed the 50% threshold required to win, and Ossoff and Warnock headed to a January 2021 runoff against their Republican opponents. The races would determine whether Democrats could control the Senate and enact Biden's agenda. Ossoff beat Perdue and Warnock prevailed over Loeffler on January 6, 2021, the same day as the U.S. Capitol riots, which handed Senate control to Democrats. In the Senate, Ossoff has maintained a low profile during his first term. While other freshman swing seat Democrats such as Michigan Senator Elisa Slotkin and Arizona Senator Ruben Gallego, both potential 2028 candidates as well, have built national brands as relative moderates, Ossoff has stayed out of the party's factional disputes and remained well-liked among the progressive base. In the Senate, he is focused on delivering constituent services such as helping small business owners deal with the IRS. An Atlanta Journal-Constitution poll conducted April 23rd through 29th found Ossoff had 89% job approval rating among Democrats and 20% among Republicans. Ossoff has time to be president. He's not a sure thing in 2026. Some Democrats think Ossoff's presidential buzz is premature due to the delicate nature of his reelection. Political consultant Robin Donaldson, who met Ossoff during his 2017 run, noted that it took 20 years to flip Georgia's two Senate seats blue. Donaldson said he's a young father, has young children, and he has time. Young Democrats of Georgia advisor Jen Simmons was blunter in her assessment. "He's not a sure thing in November," Simmons said. She added, "Let's be clear. He won by a very thin margin, and that was a runoff in Georgia. I think that the conversation about him having 2028 aspirations, affable, great. Great hair," Simmons says. "The fact that he's next gen of the legacy of John Lewis, God rest his soul, makes it easier to say, hey, John is a great possibility for presidential candidacy, but we need to win 2026. Democrats should have a conversation about Ossoff running for president in December," Simmons said. His allies in Washington say the same. Senator John Hickenlooper, Democrat from Colorado, told The Hill that Ossoff is 100% laser-focused on the Senate race, but could be a great president. Georgia's Senate race. Ossoff will face Trump-endorsed Mike Collins. Ossoff will face Representative Mike Collins, the Republican Senate nominee, who beat former Tennessee football coach Derek Dooley in a June 16th runoff. Ossoff's online fundraising pitches now refer to him as MAGA's number one target. In a hypothetical matchup, Ossoff leads Collins by 7 percentage points in a poll conducted in early April by Echelon Insights.
In an Emerson College poll conducted from February 28 to March 2nd, Ossoff led Collins by 4 percentage points. A prolific fundraiser, he has the largest war chest of any federal candidate this cycle, with $32.5 million on hand, according to Federal Election Commission filings. The president's party usually faces backlash in a midterm election, which could help Democrats nationwide. Nonetheless, Ossoff will have to appeal to independents who will decide the outcome, according to Charles Bullock, a University of Georgia political science professor and expert on Southern politics. Democrats, sure, they're going to vote for Ossoff, Bullock said. But those individuals who don't identify with the party or identify only weakly, say, as a Republican, are the voters he must court to assure his own reelection. Republicans are trying to portray Ossoff as too liberal to attract those voters. In a statement, Republican National Committee spokesperson Emma Hall said the Georgians are done with this woke nut job, previewing the party's strategy ahead of November. John Ossoff hides from Georgians because his record is toxic and indefensible, from peddling violent rhetoric to incite his far-left base to forcing men into women's sports to siding with illegals and trying to raise taxes, Hall said. Given that Trump has a net negative five approval rating in Georgia, Ossoff is pointing to Trump's endorsement of Collins during the Republican runoff, mocking Collins as a Nepo baby and pointing to his unpopular positions. Donald Trump's handpicked candidate, Mike Collins, is a notorious bigot, anti-Semite, and extremist currently under federal investigation for the illegal misuse of tax dollars, Ossoff said in a statement June 16th. Collins is only a congressman because his daddy was a congressman, voted to double health insurance premiums for more than a million Georgians, for the Iran war, and for the Trump tariffs. In his victory speech the same night, Collins pointed to his three decades as owner of a family-run trucking business to draw a contrast with Ossoff's relative dearth of private sector experience. I know what it's like to sign the front and back of a paycheck so Georgians can put food on the table and provide for their families. John Ossoff doesn't, Collins said. You see, I know what it's like to take Georgia values of hard work, honesty, and integrity and a solutions-based approach to Washington, D.C. to get things done. John Ossoff doesn't. Ossoff, I've got two young daughters. Ossoff first went viral the month before his May rally in Atlanta alongside former Mayor Lance Bottoms. The week after golfer Rory McIlroy won back-to-back Masters tournaments in Augusta, Ossoff spoke to a lively audience in the city. The measure of our success, Ossoff said, is not how many of the poorest and most vulnerable families we hunt down and shackle, imprison, and deport. He branded Trump and his allies the Mar-a-Lago Mafia April 18th. Ossoff called out bipartisan insider dealings. Corruption in America runs a lot deeper than Donald Trump, he told the crowd. Because how does American politics really work? It's coin operated. Money goes in, favors come out. He appeared on MS Now programs The Rachel Maddow Show and The Briefing with Jen Psaki as the hype heightened. He said he has no 2028 plans. I've got two young daughters, Ossoff told Psaki. Obama famously shared a similar sentiment with moderator Tim Russert during a January 2006 edition of Meet the Press on NBC. The Obama Presidential Center doors opened to the public 20 years later in Chicago on June 19th. Canada star Ismael Kohn suffers horrifying leg injury in World Cup versus Qatar. John Arnold, Jesse Yomtoff, and Seth Fertenley, USA Today. Canada's Ismael Kohn suffered a scary injury early in the second half of his team's 6-0 World Cup win against Qatar on a tackle that earned a red card for Asim Madibo. The midfielder was taken straight to the hospital where he is set to undergo surgery. Canada players and coaches were incensed after the tackle, an immediate reaction indicating that Kohn might have a serious injury. Some players shoved back the Qatar opponents while Canada manager Jesse Marsh and his staff could be heard on the broadcast, incredulously asking the referee how the play could be called simply a foul. It later was upgraded to a red card. Madibo put his hands over his head and waved his hands in the air, offering an apology for the severity of his attack from behind. Marsh told reporters post-game that Madibo had personally apologized to Kohn again after the match. After trainers put an air cast on his left leg, Kohn was wheeled off the field on a stretcher. He waved to fans in Vancouver who were chanting his name. The red card was Qatar's second of the game, with Homan Ahmed having been sent off in the 31st minute. Canada midfielder Nathan Saliba replaced Kohn in the 56th minute. He scored a fourth Canada 8 minutes
later from a free kick and ran to the bench where he was handed a Cone 8 jersey. He held it up as fans cheered the goal. Marsh said Cone set for surgery. After the game, Marsh spoke about the injury, saying he could hear the bone snap. The coach added that Cone was at the hospital and was set to undergo surgery. Ishmael is such a great kid. He's imperfect, but that's why we love him, Marsh said. He can do things that no other player can do. He embodies a lot of what this team is. He was our best player against Bosnia. He is a huge loss for us. Our hearts are with him, but that kid has a huge future. Marsh added that Modibo had apologized to Cone for the tackle. What club does Cone play for? Cone is a dynamic midfielder who was born on the Ivory Coast but moved to Montreal when he was 7. He came through the CF Montreal Academy system and debuted with the MLS club in 2021. He quickly drew the attention of European clubs, moving to Watford in 2022. In 2024, Cone joined French power Marseille for a reported transfer fee of £15 million, $20 million. After a difficult half season, Cone joined fellow League One side Rennes on loan for the rest of 2024-2025. He then joined Italian side Sassuolo on initial loan, which was made permanent in February. This was Cone's second World Cup after he made his World Cup debut in 2022, just months after making his senior international debut in March of that year. How old is Ishmael Cone? Cone is 24, having just celebrated his birthday on Tuesday, June 16th. Can Canada replace Cone on the World Cup roster? Canada is unable to replace Cone on its roster with a new player. Any World Cup roster replacements for an outfield player had to happen no later than 24 hours before a team's first match. However, a goalkeeper who gets hurt can be replaced at any point during the tournament. Grandmother of Juneteenth, Opal Lee, shares 99 years worth of wisdom and advocacy. Clara Mulroy, USA Today. Opal Lee has held many titles in her nearly 100 years. Mother, grandmother, teacher, activist. But she's most heralded as the grandmother of Juneteenth, the woman behind the momentum to federally recognize the holiday. This Juneteenth marks 161 years since the day the last group of enslaved people found out they had been freed from in Galveston, Texas. The proclamation came more than 2 years after President Abraham Lincoln signed the Emancipation Proclamation in 1863. Juneteenth wouldn't become a federal holiday until 2021. Lee, 99, is celebrating this year by sharing the story of her activism in A Committee of One, out now from Amistad. Part memoir, part self-help book, A Committee of One reads like loving advice and wisdom from a grandmother. There are those who have gone before us, those who have taken that time to pass things on to us in a manner that we learn, and so it's our responsibility to see that others learn from us, Lee tells USA Today. We have to take our time with them. It's as simple as that. Opal Lee led the movement to celebrate Juneteenth nationally. Growing up, Juneteenth celebrations were an annual anticipation, Lee writes in A Committee of One. She has fond memories of food-filled childhood celebrations with neighbors, playing jump rope and ball games. We ate everything that wasn't nailed down, Lee said. But not every Juneteenth memory is a happy one. When Lee was 12, a racist mob destroyed her family's house and all their belongings. The family had only spent 4 days in the house, which Lee's parents worked tirelessly to buy in a predominantly white neighborhood. In her memoir, she remembers feeling numb as her father told her to grab what she could and run out of the house. At 12 years old, I got one of my first lessons on the evils of this injustice in the world, she writes. I'd spend the next 85 years doing everything I could to highlight the good I still believe exists in the world. In 2023, Habitat for Humanity gifted her the childhood land back and built her a home on it. She still lives there today. Lee's next 85 years were spent making change in her community and beyond. As a visiting teacher, she helped students in need access food, housing, and clothing. She ran a food pantry and community farm that employed previously incarcerated people. In her memoir, she says this was laying the foundation for the work that would come later with her Juneteenth awareness campaign. She was shocked to learn that it was primarily Black Texans who celebrated the holiday. In 2016, then 89-year-old Lee walked 2.5 miles a day from Fort Worth to Washington, D.C., a symbolic representation of that 2.5-year delay.
In 2020, her petition garnered over 1.6 million signatures. Then President Joe Biden signed the Juneteenth National Independence Day Act in 2021. Lee visited the White House. She remembers it as a precious day. Freedom is for everybody, Opal Lee says. Today, Lee celebrates by taking that symbolic 2.5-mile walk by car in her native Fort Worth, Texas. Participants will walk by her side there and host their own walks in cities like Cincinnati, Honolulu, and Los Angeles. Juneteenth is so much more than what we envision it, Lee says. Promise Rollin, Lee's granddaughter, who sits in on our conversation, adds there's a misconception that the holiday is only for Black Americans or Texans. In her memoir, Lee outlines her month-long Juneteenth practice. She starts the morning with a breakfast of prayer to call for unity in our nation. She celebrates with the Miss Juneteenth pageant and a three-day festival with a film festival, cook-off, college recruitment fairs, fireworks, music, and educational seminars, she writes. And then, of course, there's Opal's Walk for Freedom. She calls freedom a daily practice of kindness, advocacy, helping your community, and joy. None of us are free until we're all free, she previously told USA Today in 2022. When I practice freedom, I tell you, it's for everybody, and it means we should, in every way possible, share the things we know, things we do with other people, with other youngsters, Lee says. Help them learn that there's more to life than just their little pond that they're swimming in. Even as she gears up to celebrate her centennial in October, Lee is still dreaming big. She believes Juneteenth should extend from June 19th through the 4th of July so the two holidays can stand tall side by side, not as a replacement, but as a reckoning, a completion of the freedom story. How is Trump's preliminary Iran deal different than Obama's? Swapna Venugopal Ramaswamy, USA Today. The deal President Donald Trump struck with Iran this week is the United States' second attempt this century to prevent the Middle Eastern country from developing a nuclear weapon. Trump and his Iranian president, Masoud Pezeshkian, P-E-Z-E-S-H-K-I-A-N, signed the preliminary deal, known as a Memorandum of Understanding, to end fighting between the countries on June 17th, almost 4 months after the United States and Israel first launched joint strikes on Iran to eliminate its nuclear capabilities. The MOU says Iran commits to refrain from procuring or developing nuclear weapons in exchange for sanctions relief and a $300 billion reconstruction plan. Both sides agree to reopen the Strait of Hormuz. In 2015, then-President Barack Obama's administration negotiated the Joint Comprehensive Plan of Action, JCPOA, commonly known as the Iran nuclear deal, which was signed by Iran, the United States, China, France, Germany, Russia, and the United Kingdom. The agreement imposed limits on Iran's nuclear program to prevent it from developing nuclear weapons. In exchange, Iran received phase relief from international economic sanctions. Trump withdrew from the JCPOA agreement in 2018 during his first term as president. The United States began reimposing maximum pressure sanctions targeting Iran's critical energy, petrochemical, and financial sectors. So how does Trump's 14-point MOU differ from Obama's deal? While it's difficult to compare a memo with a completed agreement, here are some top-line differences. Relief and reconstruction money. Trump's deal commits the United States to providing sanctions relief and $300 billion for reconstruction and economic development of Iran with regional partners. It also commits to terminating all types of sanctions, including on Iran's oil and petrochemical exports, as well as the UN Security Council resolutions. The MOU also states the United States will grant any required licenses, waivers, and permissions needed for financial transactions related to the fund. The mechanism for the implementation of this plan will be part of the final deal to be reached within 60 days. Obama's deal did not include a reconstruction fund, but had sanctions relief and transfer $1.7 billion in cash to settle a decades-old arbitration claim between the United States and Iran. Strait of Hormuz. Under the MOU, Iran has agreed to reopen the Strait of Hormuz, which carried about 20% of the world's oil supply before the war. The country's blockade has throttled traffic through the channel, driving up fuel prices and threatening the global economy. The United States, which erected its own retaliatory naval blockade, agrees in the MOU to completely remove it within 30 days, along with any disturbances or impediments against the Islamic Republic of Iran. Iran, in turn, agrees to bring the traffic of vessels to levels before the war. The Strait of Hormuz wasn't part of the 2015 agreement because it was not closed then. Nuclear weapons.
The 2015 agreement signed by Obama said that under no circumstances will Iran ever seek, develop, or acquire any nuclear weapons. Iran also committed to open its facilities to extensive international inspections in exchange for the sanctions relief and unfreezing of its foreign assets. The agreement aimed to limit Iran's nuclear program, but not shut it down entirely. It permitted the country to keep a small amount of monitored low-enriched uranium, but constrained and restricted Iran's ability to obtain a nuclear weapon. It also required Iran to keep its uranium enrichment levels at 3.67%, significantly below the 90% enrichment level needed to create a bomb. The agreement had sunset clauses, key dates when limits on Iran's capabilities would expire, enabling the country to resume or increase production. Trump's MOU, similar to the earlier agreement, said Iran shall not procure or develop nuclear weapons. It does not, however, include details such as whether or when Iran will be allowed to enrich uranium. The Trump administration is aiming instead for permanent restrictions. Gas prices are coming back down. U.S. inflation woes aren't over yet. Rachel Barber, USA Today. Gas and oil prices fell June 18th, the morning after U.S. and Iranian officials signed a memorandum of understanding aimed at ending the war between the two countries, a welcome development for Americans preparing for summer travel after facing higher costs at the gas pump over the last 3 months as a result of the conflict. The national average for a gallon of regular gasoline sits at $3.99, down from $4.52 last month, but still up from $3.19 this time last year, according to AAA. Brent crude oil, the global standard, has dropped below $78 per barrel, its lowest level since early March. The war began February 28th. Now that the oil is coming down, you're going to see everything follow, President Donald Trump said during remarks at the G7 summit. Everything follows the cost of energy. However, analysts say it will take time before shipping in the Strait of Hormuz, which typically carries 20% of the global oil supply, returns to pre-war levels. Will gas prices continue to fall? Patrick DeHaan, head of petroleum analysis at Gas Buddy, said in an X post on the evening of June 17th that after 100 days of tracking oil's ups and downs, he hopes flows will slowly return to normal and that the worst is behind us. In separate posts, he said he expects the national average price of gasoline should head toward $3.70 per gallon, and if everything goes well, he predicts it could fall below $3 per gallon later this year. That's good news for the 67.2 million Americans AAA projects will travel at least 50 miles by car or plane for trips celebrating the 4th of July. A LendingTree survey published June 15th found 75% of Americans said higher gas and airfare costs have already affected their summer travel plans. But Americans are feeling a bit more hopeful. The University of Michigan's measure of consumer sentiment rose 9.2% this month after hitting an all-time low in May. While it's still down 19.4% over the year, surveys of consumers director Joanne Sue said in a statement, June's spikes in sentiment was thanks to consumers experiencing some relief at the gas pump. We're coming down from the highs because with the memorandum of understanding, it looks like the Strait of Hormuz will be open faster than otherwise. Wayne Weingarten, a senior fellow in economics at the Pacific Research Institute, said, that's providing relief from where we were, but I think it's very important to recognize that that's different than getting back to where we were in January. Expect bumps in the road. Oxford economics analyst said the agreement between the U.S. and Iran is a significant step in a June 15th research note, but that there will likely be bumps in the road and it will still take time for shipping in the Strait of Hormuz to approach pre-war levels. While Trump promised June 17th that the strait would be opened immediately, shippers still face several challenges, including high insurance costs and uncertainty over their ability to travel safely through the waterway where Iran deployed sea mines. How wide is the channel is still an open debate, and that's probably going to take several more weeks to ensure that's not a problem. Truist head of U.S. economics Mike Scordellis said, adding Chinese ships managing to traverse the strait will be a key indicator. The U.S. Navy, not to say they're going to take more chances, but they're not as concerned as, and they're more sophisticated than, a plain Jane oil tanker from China. That oil tanker with 2 million gallons of crude oil isn't going to take a chance, so they're going to be very cautious. Supply chains don't snap back instantly. Companies that paid more for crude oil over the past few months are still working through that higher cost inventory, and they're likely to keep passing some of those costs on to consumers, even if oil prices are dropping right now.
Scordellis said he wouldn't be surprised if inflation continues to run a bit hot in June, July, and August, and perhaps even September. Weingarten said that even if inflation eases, it won't mean the Americans' affordability problem will go away. Prices are still going to be above where they were at the beginning of the year, and so that kind of discrepancy in terms of what the economic news is going to say, but what people are going to feel, I think, is very important to recognize, he added. For Obama Center, a rousing dedication to counter the absent Trump. Susan Page, USA Today. Remember Hope and Change? The Sunsplash star-studded dedication of the Obama Presidential Center in Chicago on June 18th was designed to echo the sense of excitement and possibility that surrounded former President Barack Obama's groundbreaking election in 2008, a moment that seems distant from the angry politics of today. The 9 years since he left the White House have brought pandemic and war, economic disruptions, and mass protests, and a steady stream of disruption and outrage that has rewarded the most extreme voices, Obama said. I do not believe that is the story of America that prevails in the end, he declared to a friendly audience of officials, celebrities, donors, and the occasional former foreign leader. Instead, the nation's shared values would preserve democracy, among them a belief in the intrinsic dignity and worth of all people, that no one is above the law or beneath its protection, a belief in checks and balances in our government and the accountability that comes with that. Left unsaid was the sense of this crowd that those shared values have been under attack, and the Democrats haven't had much hope or success in challenging President Donald Trump since his second term began last year. There were fewer speeches and more musical performances than the norm at the typical dedications of presidential edifices. And there were the three other former presidents seated on the dais, not only Democrats Bill Clinton and Joe Biden, but also Republican George W. Bush. None spoke, but their presence and the absence of Trump, who wasn't invited, sent a message of its own. Trump's presence hard to miss. That was a break with precedent, the first time a sitting president hasn't joined a dedication of a modern presidential library or museum. Trump's name wasn't uttered from the stage either, but his presence was impossible to miss. In her speech, Michelle Obama alluded to the current president, who has long fueled a debunked conspiracy theory about Barack Obama's birthplace and continues to refer to him as Barack Hussein Obama, his middle name a suggestion of suspicion. Looking directly at her husband, she referred to the lies about your birthright, your faith, your patriotism. And it is now a time when everything feels so upside down, when fact and fiction run together, the former First Lady said, noting efforts to devalue diversity and erase the inconvenient parts of our history. Failing to see the humanity in all people puts us on a slippery slope, she warned. And once that slide starts, there's no telling where it stops. Silver hair, daughters grown. The prime invitation-only seats on John Lewis Plaza included a combination of Hollywood and Washington elite chatting it up. Oprah Winfrey and Illinois Governor J.B. Pritzker, actor Tom Hanks, and former House Speaker Nancy Pelosi. Late-night comics Stephen Colbert and David Letterman both sported tan suits and a hat tipped to a one-time White House Führer. Jennifer Hudson, John Legend, Christina Aguilera, and U2's Bono were among the A-listers who performed. Thousands of regular folks gathered at nearby Midway Plaisance Park, watching a live stream of the festivities on big screens. Some sat on blankets or lawn chairs they had brought. It had the casual air of a big family's reunion. For their part, the Obama kin looked older. The former president at 64 is still lanky, but his close-cropped hair gone to silver. Daughters Malia and Sasha, who were 10 and 7 when they moved into the White House, were now all grown up, young women pursuing careers of their own. The midterm elections in November weren't mentioned, but the three-hour event was a sort of pep rally for Democrats poised to regain control of the House and perhaps even the Senate. There was no shortage of 2008 presidential prospects, too, including California Governor Gavin Newsom, former Transportation Secretary Pete Buttigieg, and former Vice President Kamala Harris. After all, Obama remains the most popular national Democrat, viewed favorably by 57% of Americans in a new CNN poll, compared with 34% for Trump and just 30% for Biden. In his speech, Obama closed with a rallying cry. There is a new generation out there ready to write the next chapter of our story, he said hopefully. Then Bruce Springsteen played The Land of Hopes and Dreams, and Stevie Wonder invited the other singers back on stage. They sang Higher Ground. Is MLB's pride controversy a First Amendment issue? What to know? Brianna J. Frank, USA Today.
Major League Baseball's warning to several San Francisco Giants pitchers who wrote Bible verses on their Pride Night caps is fueling online debates about the limits of free expression in professional baseball. Three Giants pitchers, Landon Raup, J.D. Brubaker, and Ryan Walker, wore the cap with a Bible chapter and verse written alongside the logo at the team's May 12th game against Los Angeles Dodgers. In the passage from Genesis, God vowed to never again flood the earth and declared the rainbow to be a symbol of his covenant with all living creatures. Pitcher Sam Henkes opted to wear the Giants' regular cap instead of the Pride cap. He later told reporters that wearing the Pride cap was just something that I feel like I was forced to support when I don't morally support it, according to ESPN. Several government officials have chimed in on the matter. In response to a news article about MLB's warning, Vice President J.D. Vance wrote in a June 16th X post, "Trump won, we don't have to do this anymore." Democratic California State Senator Scott Wiener, on the other hand, alleged that MAGA leaders are only taking issue with enforcement of the rule against homophobic defacement, not any other form of defacement, and expressed his view that the matter isn't an issue of religious freedom. MLB must hold firm in enforcing its rules, and the Giants must do better, Wiener wrote in a June 16th X post. There cannot be a homophobia exemption to the MLB uniform defacement ban. Is the controversy a First Amendment issue? Not according to experts who talked to USA Today. Here's what to know. What has the MLB said? The league said the players were warned, in line with its policy, that such writing violates its uniform regulations. Players are given a warning for a first offense and face disciplinary action for a second. To be clear, this routine verbal warning not to wear the hat in future games is not disciplinary and had absolutely nothing to do with the content of the message, the MLB later said in a statement shared with USA Today. We respect players' right to free expression. It said the league's uniform rules ban writing of any kind with any message on apparel or equipment, and that it issued similar warnings in the past for written messages, including Happy Mother's Day and Dad. Is MLB bound by the First Amendment? No, only the government, whether at the local, state, or federal level, is bound by the First Amendment. It says the government shall make no law respecting an establishment of religion or prohibiting the free exercise thereof or abridging the freedom of speech or of the press or the right of the people peaceably to assemble and to petition the government for a redress of grievances. The MLB is a private entity that has its own First Amendment rights. MLB's decision to communicate certain messages through branding or events would itself be First Amendment protected speech. Aaron Turr, director of public advocacy at the Foundation for Individual Rights and Expression, told USA Today. Is the MLB bound by other laws related to speech or religious expression? Yes, even private companies and other entities are required to comply with both state and federal anti-discrimination laws, which recognize religion as a protected category. Why are Missouri officials getting involved? Religious discrimination concerns have prompted Missouri officials to get involved in the matter. Missouri Attorney General Catherine Hanaway, whom Republican Governor Mike Kehoe appointed in August, sent a letter to MLB Commissioner Robert Manfred on June 17th that asked the league to confirm whether players would face disciplinary action for either not wearing the Pride caps or writing Bible verses on them. If you fail to respond to this letter and provide the requested confirmation, I will open an investigation to determine whether MLB is violating the religious liberty rights of players and employees in Missouri, Hanaway wrote, giving the league a June 25th deadline. The letter referred to the Civil Rights Act of 1964 and a Missouri law prohibiting religious discrimination in employment. Hanaway's office told USA Today on June 17th that it eagerly awaits MLB's response and reiterated its intent to initiate an investigation if there is no response. Missouri law empowers the Attorney General to root out such discrimination, and being one of seven states with two MLB teams, Attorney General Hanaway is especially concerned with the reports she has seen, spokesperson Colby Stossberg said. U.S. Senator Josh Holloway, Republican from Missouri, also sent a letter to Manfred along the same lines. He asked the league to provide him with information, including a list of every instance over the past five seasons in which the league warned, fined, or otherwise disciplined a player or club under its uniform regulation, as well as any policies and directives related to the Pride Night apparel. Holloway called MLB's assertions that its uniform policy is content neutral dubious, going on to accuse the league of openly promoting a political viewpoint and possibly compelling adherence to that viewpoint. Are anti-discrimination concerns valid? Experts were skeptical.
Private employers are free to establish and enforce uniform policies as they see fit, they said. And religious discrimination claims are moot if players could opt out of wearing pride apparel. If there's any kind of a claim, which I have serious doubts about, it is completely irrelevant if they weren't required to wear these caps, Duke University law professor Richard Katsky told USA Today. Terry said there would be greater free speech concerns if the MLB sought to restrict players' religious expression outside of work. It seems here that is not the case, he said. I don't see any indication the players aren't free to engage in the same sort of speech when they're off the field, so I think that's a good thing. USA Today reached out to MLB, the San Francisco Giants, and the California Attorney General's office for comment. Quack, quack. Merlin the Duck is Mexico's World Cup superfan. Greta Cross, USA Today. There may not be a cuter World Cup superfan than the one waddling the streets of Mexico City. A two-year-old domesticated duck named Merlin has gone viral for being Mexico's biggest fan amid the World Cup. Sporting a Mexico FIFA World Cup jersey and custom socks, Merlin loves quacking about his favorite team while waddling along busy streets. Merlin first gained traction after Mexico won its opening game against South Africa on June 11th. While fans gathered to celebrate Mexico's win, Merlin found himself among the chaos too. How Merlin became the World Cup's unofficial mascot. Merlin is the pet of Beverage Street merchant Carla Gomez, Reuters reported. Gomez told the outlet she typically sells drinks in Mexico City streets with her son Christian and Merlin, and up until recently, the duck hasn't gained much attention. For us, it's been a surprise, truly, Gomez told Reuters. The fact that Merlin is the unofficial mascot of the World Cup, we feel very pleased about such a situation, and above all, the people love my duck. When is Mexico's next World Cup game? In an effort to get Merlin involved, the Mexico and South Korea flags were placed before the duck, and to no surprise, Merlin selected Mexico as his favorite. The two teams play in Guadalajara, Mexico at 9 p.m. Eastern Time on Thursday, June 18th. Which Universal Resort is the most kid-friendly? It's in the name. Eve Chen, USA Today. Everything isn't bigger in Texas. Universal's new theme park, Universal Kids Resort near Dallas, is much smaller than its sister properties in Florida and California on purpose. From the resort's 20-acre footprint to its low height requirement on rides, everything in our park is designed for kids. Paige Thompson, president of New Ventures for Universal Destinations and Experiences, told USA Today during a media preview ahead of the park's opening. And as we designed it, every turn and decision is based on what parents need in the moment for the kids, while the kids are having the best time of their lives, said Brian Robinson, Executive Vice President and Chief Creative Officer, Universal Creative Studio. Here's what families can expect when the park opens in July. What is unique about Universal Kids Resort? All of Universal's theme parks have kid-friendly areas like DreamWorks Land at Universal Studios Florida and Illumination's Minion Land at Universal Studios Hollywood. But most of their parks are known for big thrills. Universal Kids Resort is the only one entirely focused on young guests. It's built for kids' needs with details like canopied played areas, changing rooms near splash pads, child height decor, dining options for picky eaters, and kid-sized toilet seats and restrooms. It's also built for their interest. The park has seven lands, all tied to franchises kids are already familiar with, in clockwise order from the front of the park, Isle of Curiosity, which features Gabby from Gabby's Dollhouse, Illumination's Minions vs. Minions Bellow Bay Club, DreamWorks Trolls Fest, DreamWorks Shrek's Swamp, DreamWorks Puss in Boots Del Mar, Jurassic World Adventure Camp, Nickelodeon SpongeBob SquarePants Bikini Bottom. None of the lands feels very big, but they're big on theming. Not only do you get to see these characters and there's incredible attractions, but the world is built around you, Robinson said. The resort's team members also contribute to the park's atmosphere. We've trained our team members very carefully to try to provide experiences to the kids, getting down to kid height, communicating with the kids. There's a lot of enthusiasm among the team members, Thompson said. We actually added a special day of training to train them how to think like a kid and interact with kids. So we're really trying to focus on creating a very unique experience here. How many rides are at Universal Kids Resort? There are 12 rides across the resort, all of which are outdoors and can be ridden by both kids and adults. Some rides are relatively tame, while others like the high-flying Swings Over Del Mar and Minions-themed Bellow Bay Cruise will thrill even big kids and grown-ups. Other types of attractions include shows, character meet and greets, climbing structures, and wet and dry play areas.
Families with young children could ride all the rides, see the shows, and meet multiple characters in a day, if lines weren't too long. But the park isn't meant to be treated like a checklist. It's meant to go with the flow of kids' pacing, which may mean spending a whole hour at a splash pad or being done after just a few experiences. Sensory gardens with calming nature sounds, plants kids are welcome to touch, and benches are available to help guests reset in a less stimulating environment. That was an intentional part at the very beginning of our process to really think about inclusivity and accessibility for all our guests, different ways that kids want to play and need to play, said Molly Murphy, president of Universal Creative. And we're also very proud that our park is a certified autism center, and so more than 80% of our team members are trained by that, and all of our attractions have a sensory rating. What ages is Universal Kids Resort for? All ages are welcome at the park, but it's made for young kids and their families. This is a tremendous experience for kids 3 to 8 years old and the adults that come with them to really get out of the house and be together and come home with a whole treasure trove of incredible family photos that they'll look back on with happiness and pride for years, Thompson said. When in 2026 will Universal Kids Resort open? Universal Kids Resort officially opens July 1st, but it's offering a guest preview June 24th to June 29th with discounted tickets. Not all experiences may be available during previews. Where will Universal Kids Resort be located? The park's address is 1 Universal Parkway in Frisco, about 30 miles north of Dallas by car. The area is served by 2 airports, Dallas-Fort Worth International Airport, DFW, and Dallas Love Field, DAL. The region is already home to several themed destinations, including Peppa Pig Theme Park, which opened last year and is geared toward preschoolers, and Six Flags Over Texas, which offers thrills for all ages. Thompson said Universal considered a lot of markets before choosing the Dallas area, which he noted is among the 5 largest markets in the United States and home to many of the nation's fastest growing communities. Frisco was really attractive because, first of all, the location right off the Dallas North Tollway is fantastic, but also because Frisco already had a lot of attractions that draw millions of people here every year, like the Dallas Star and the FC Dallas soccer team and the PGA course that they just built, so many other things, he said. And from day one, the people of Frisco have been just fantastic partners for us. How much will Universal Kids Resort be? Prices vary by date. One-day park tickets start at $54.99 for guests age 2 and older. Preview tickets will cost slightly less, $49.99. Silver annual passes are currently sold out but cost $129.99 with blockout dates. That's just over the starting price of one day at Universal Studios Florida or Universal Islands of Adventure and less than the starting price for Universal Epic Universe. Will Universal Kids Resort have hotels? There is 1 300-room hotel at the very front of the park. The hotel's address is different from the park's address, even though they are adjacent. It is located at 5700 Panther Creek Parkway in Frisco. Like the park, it is bursting with bright colors like teal, lime green, and fuchsia, and thoughtful details for families, like bathtubs in every room configuration and bunk beds for kids. Rooms sleep up to 5 or 6 guests, with connecting rooms available for even larger parties. Guests staying at the hotel benefit from early park admission. They can also have in-park merchandise purchases delivered to the hotel so they don't have to carry souvenirs around all day. But the biggest perk is being able to walk back to the hotel for nap time or midday pool break. Bunny XO said she and Jelly Roll will still have a baby after divorce. Anthony Robledo and Kimmy Robinson, USA Today. Jelly Roll and Bunny XO's 10-year marriage may be over, but their co-parenting journey has yet to begin. The Grammy-winning rapper, 41, filed for divorce from his podcaster wife, 46, on May 18th after separating May 9th, according to a divorce filing obtained and reviewed by the USA Today Network on June 15th. On a June 18th episode of her Dumb Blonde podcast, Bunny XO, whose real name is Alyssa DeFord, said she and Jelly Roll, whose first name is Jason DeFord, are still having a baby together as we plan through in vitro fertilization as they settle their divorce. "So we have been the most unconventional couple that you guys have ever encountered," she said. "We're going to co-parent together. Jay is my best friend. Like, this isn't what you guys think this is. Nobody cheated on the other person. It's literally just we served our purpose for each other." While fans have long highlighted the couple's tumultuous past, which involved a cheating scandal, DeFord said their future is far more important. "Being happy and healthy and best friends through this is probably the biggest gift that we could have given each other. He wants the same thing. We're just going to raise a little nugget as one happy family," she said, added.
During their marriage, the couple has been open about their desire to welcome children together through IVF. The country musician has two children from previous relationships, including 18-year-old Bailey Ann and 9-year-old Noah Buddy. Bunny XO said she and Jelly Roll will always love each other. The podcast dismissed rumors that her relationship with Jelly Roll was all for show or a 10-year contract that expired, adding that their love story was truly one of a kind. I know that my husband is a great artist. I know that he's an entity all on himself. I know I'm an entity all on myself, but there will never be another Jelly and Bunny, she said. What we built together as a team, the reason we

0: We are who we are is because of our love story. She continued, it's literally built on love. It's ending with love, and we're continuing the love because we're having our own little nugget together. In her book, Stripped Down, Unfiltered, and Unapologetic, which was published in February, Bunny said she and Jelly Roll had found a surrogate and hoped to have twins. Jelly Roll and Bunny XO survived cheating incident. The couple, who married in 2016, has been frank about the ups and downs of their marriage, including family planning and infidelity. After winning the Grammy for Best Contemporary Country Album in February, Jelly Roll emotionally dedicated the trophy to Bunny, who wept and applauded in the audience. In an October 2025 episode of the Human School podcast, Jelly Roll acknowledged, "One of the worst moments of my adulthood was when I had an affair on my wife." The couple put in a lot of work to repair the relationship, he added, noting they became stronger than we could have ever been. He did not offer any further details about the nature or timeline of the cheating, though he admitted that I was hanging around a bunch of people that were cheating on their wives. I wish our story could have went in the way that it never had an affair. I'm in a way glad it happened. But man, I'm proud of who we are today, Jelly Roll said. I truly am. Bunny, 46, told fans on TikTok in 2024 that the pair briefly split in 2018. We finally committed to each other and did everything we promised each other the first night in 2016, she wrote. Our castle in the sand had to crumble so we could rebuild on solid ground. Tay Keith found dead at 29 after welfare check on Grammy-nominated producer. Cachet McClay and Audrey Gibbs, USA Today Network. Renowned hip-hop producer Tay Keith has died in Nashville at the age of 29. No foul play is expected in the death of Brightavious Chambers, also known as Grammy-nominated producer Tay Keith, Metro Nashville Police said in social media statement. He was found dead in his Martin Street apartment this afternoon by officers performing a welfare check. His death is unclassified pending autopsy results. A cause of death was not immediately released. USA Today has reached out to Keith's representative for more information. The Grammy-nominated producer, born Brightavious Kayleith Chambers in Memphis, was known for his collaborations with Drake, Travis Scott, Beyonce, 21 Savage, Swae, Eminem, and other musicians. Keith began making beats at age 14, and his career took off in 2015 when he started working with rapper Black Youngsta. In the summer of 2017, Keith's song Shoot with Blockboy JB took the internet by storm. The next year, Keith achieved global recognition along JB with the track Look Alive featuring Drake. Tay Keith said music was his escape. It was rough. In 2018, Keith told the Nashville Tennessean, part of the USA Today network, that music was his escape. It was rough, Keith said, referring to his childhood in Memphis. You gotta grind. You gotta make your way. Everybody's got their grind mentality in Memphis. Music was my way out. School was the plan B, just in case music didn't work out. I didn't know it was going to work out. I just felt like if I'm doing these two things, something's going to get me up there. Something's going to make me successful. Despite his musical success, one of Keith's proudest accomplishments was still his degree from MTSU. You get a sense of respect, and I just want to live up to the respect. I want to prove you can go to school and still chase your dream too, he said. There's a lot of entrepreneurs out here who are in school who just don't know what's next or who can't figure out what direction they should go in. And me graduating motivates them. Tay Keith produced songs. Keith's musical resume spans a parade of hip-hop luminaries. He's best known for co-producing Travis Scott's 2018 number one hit, Sicko Mode, but Keith also instilled his influence on songs from Drake, Nonstop, Beyonce, Before I Let Go, Eminem, Not Alike, and Blockboy JB, Look Alive. Keith also branched into solo work, putting his own name atop the 2023 single, Pound Town, with Sexy Red. The song became a viral hit for Sexy Red, and a few months after its January release, Nicki Minaj dropped a remix. I'm Mickey Vandeleau, and this has been USA Today. I'll see you next week.
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2: Good afternoon. This afternoon, expect sunshine with a high near 89. Tonight, look for clear skies with a low near 74. Saturday, expect sunshine with a high near 84. Saturday night, look for clear skies with a low near 72. Sunday, look for heavy rain with a high near 75. Get your weather every hour right here on Mind's Eye Radio, your virtual news stand.

0: my fault. I thought my family would be ashamed. I pushed the memory down. One night, I went out and got drunk. It seemed to help. I started smoking crack and taking hallucinogenic drugs. My life became an illusion, built on substance abuse and denial. I moved out of my mom's house and dropped out of school. Life gave me a rude awakening to reality. I not only wanted, but desperately needed help. Being sober made all those faded feelings and memories surface. I was forced to deal with all my issues over the past 3 years, all at once. I became overwhelmed by guilt, guilty of every action I committed during my lost years that affected the people I'd known. Yes, I had a bad past, but I'm still here. I've made it, and I'm proud. At that moment, so long ago, sexual violence ruined my life. It won't ruin my life anymore.
1: 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Learn more online at dtwt.org. I'm Soledad O'Brien.
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7: 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The Young and the Restless, on CBS, check local listings. Uh-oh, Nikki Newman's, played by Melody Thomas Scott, health takes a devastating turn on the daytime soap this week. After headaches and a troubling change in her vision send her to the doctor, she learns some very bad news. Nikki's world is rocked when she receives her diagnosis, because not only is it life-threatening, but it also requires immediate medical attention, Scott says about the diagnosis, which viewers will see unfold on screen. Time is not on her side, and she is forced to make some major decisions. One of those decisions will directly impact her already fragile marriage to Victor Newman, played by Eric Braden. Nikki fears that she and Victor may have reached the point of no return, Scott admits. She's hesitant to share the news with Victor because she doesn't want him reconciling with her out of guilt or obligation. Nikki has been down that road with Victor in the past. At a time when Nikki needs Victor's support the most, she may end up pushing him away. And this news won't just alter her marriage. It will affect every aspect of her life. We will see her taking some dangerous risks, teases Scott. Nikki is in for quite a ride this summer, and I hope the audience enjoys taking this journey with her. The listeners. Series premiere, 9/8 Central on Stars. Based on Jordan Tannehill's best-selling novel of the same name, the suspenseful drama starring Rebecca Hall follows English teacher Claire Cuddy, who suddenly hears a mysterious hum that begins to ruin her life. The Golden Girls of Summer, 10/9 Central on MeTV. This celebration of the beloved sitcom kicked off on June 8th with a Best of Dorothy Week, featuring Bea Arthur's top eps. Tonight, catch the two-part series finale, One Flew Out of the Cuckoo's Nest, which sees Dorothy and eccentric Lucas, Leslie Nielsen, get married. What's Worth Watching on Saturday, June 13th, by Damian Holbrook. Texas Two-Step, movie premiere, 8/7 Central on Hallmark Channel. Quick, quick, slow, slow may be the right moves on the dance floor, but in this new Hallmark

0: Original leads Brendan Penny and Heather Hemmons make for the perfect combo. Packing enough charm to fill a 10-gallon hat, Chesapeake Shore's vet Penny stars as Luke, a cowboy who is reunited with former bestie Olivia, played by a luminous Hemmons, when she returns to their Texas town after years apart. Not only were these characters childhood friends, but I'm going to shock you here, they were also childhood sweethearts. "I know you didn't see that coming," says Penny, an alum of over 20 Hallmark flicks, with a laugh. Back home to help her aunt's struggling bar, Olivia is soon reminded of her love of line dancing and Luke, but unresolved heartbreak has them both skittish to take another spin. She left Luke, and he kind of blew things up after that, so there was no coming back, says Penny. And while we'd never spoil whether they get back together, do they ever not? We can confirm that the actors have legitimately stepped up. "We had 3 full days of rehearsals for the dance sequences," Penny reveals. "Our director, Ava Tavares, had done a lot of music videos, and she's young and hip and cool, so she taught me how to dance properly and not look like a total dork. The dances and the way they're shot look fantastic. They're a pretty amazing part of the movie." The Jealous Bride, movie premiere, 8/7 Central on Lifetime. When bride-to-be Meg, played by Amber Stevens West, is shaken by the return of a woman from her fiancé Josh, wild cards Michael Xavier's past, her rising jealousy draws her into a dangerous psychological spiral. Over the course of the flick, her control and her faith are tested. Summer Love Marathon, 8/7 Central on IFC. It's a night for rom-coms. First, 2004's 51st Dates with Drew Barrymore and Adam Sandler. At 10:15, 9:15 Central, Jennifer Aniston joins Sandler for 2011's Just Go With It, followed by Aniston and Gerard Butler in 2010's The Bounty Hunter. My Adventures with Superman, season premiere, midnight, 11 Central on Adult Swim. It's back to Metropolis for this DC animated series, starring Jack Quaid as the voice of Clark Kent / Superman. In season 3, Clark's getting more comfortable in the cape, and he's ready to settle down. But Lois, voiced by Alice Lee, now the Daily Planet's lead reporter, isn't quite on the same page. Super! What's Worth Watching on Sunday, June 14th, by Miriam Norwitz. Patience, season premiere, 8/7 Central on PBS. Check local listings at pbs.org. Uncomfortable, awkward, and brilliant is how Ella Maisie Purvis, who plays the titular Patience Evans, describes season 2 of her unique detective drama. When the action resumes, Patience's job helping solve murders from the criminal records office in the city of York is about to get even more difficult with the addition of a new boss. Patience already has trouble navigating unsteady relationships as an autistic woman, and Detective Frankie Monroe, Miss Austin's Jessica Hines, forces Patience to prove why she belongs on the team. Patience isn't naive. She knows that people treat her differently, but we see her almost flourish because she becomes more in love with the work this season, says Purvis. And though Patience and Frankie eventually learn how to work together, the dynamic is a bit spiky at first, admits Purvis. It's like two cats trying to understand each other. Speaking of spiky, season 2's first case sends Patience on the hunt for a possible vampire after a photographer is found dead with a stake in his heart. Patience will also explore her own heart as she and colleague Elliot Scott, played by Tom Lewis from Gentleman Jack, begin a tentative romance, her first real relationship. He really does see and respect her, Purvis says of Elliot. But in season two, some miscommunication happens. And she takes things to heart. Have patience. Grantchester, season premiere, 9/8 Central on PBS. Check local listings at pbs.org. The drama's 11th and final season begins its 8 episodes in the transformative summer of 1963. Alfie, Rishi Nair's drive-in fundraiser, turns deadly when a sponsor is found murdered. As multiple suspects confess, it gets even more complicated. Property Brothers, Under Pressure, season finale, 9/8 Central on HGTV. As season one concludes, one couple is ready to buy a home, but they're clashing over her desperation to end the hunt and his careful restraint. Thankfully, Jonathan and Drew Scott help them find a balance between their big feelings. The Vampire Lestat, 9/8 Central on AMC. Flashbacks to 1772 France fill in the blanks about the doomed de Liancourt family and how the immortal connection between vampire musician Lestat, played by Sam Reed, and his mother, played by Jennifer Ailey, came to be. In the present day, his band demands answers after witnessing their frontman in action. What's Worth Watching on Monday, June 15th, by Alyssa Norwin. The McBee Dynasty, Real American Cowboys, season premiere, 9/8 Central on Bravo. The McBee family is back, and with legal issues, power struggles, and more, the stakes are higher than ever for the family business. Cameras were rolling when Patriarch Steve was sentenced to 24 months in federal prison for crop insurance fraud in October 2025. And the show's third season will document his family's emotional reaction. The day of, the day after his sentencing, you're going to get to see it all, says son Cole. Amid Steve's legal issues, the family has to figure out how to pivot their business from farming to just ranching. At one point, we weren't sure if we were going to make it through or if we were going to lose everything, Cole admits. That's probably the biggest storyline this year, just how we had to endure the situation with my dad and go from being the biggest farmer in Missouri to not farming anything. Not everything will be doom and gloom. There will be plenty of sweet personal moments, including Cole's engagement to longtime on-and-off-again girlfriend Casey Atkinson and Steve Jr.'s romance with Allie Eklund. And even though the two have since broken up, Eklund promises you will see a genuine love story play out. Bring Me the Beauties, A Model Cult, 9/8 Central on HBO. The final episode of this three-part documentary series, chronicling Hoyt Richards' life as a teen in the cult-like group Eternal Values, finds the young model grappling with the reality of his experiences, both personal and professional, along with other members. Little Singles, series premiere, 9/8 Central on TLC. Being single isn't so bad if you've got friends in your corner. In this new series, a group of friends from the Little People community, who have become each other's chosen family since meeting at a convention, convene in Palm Springs. The 7-Year Itch, 10/9 Central on TCM. TCM's month-long Monday night celebration of legendary actress Marilyn Monroe's 100th birthday continues tonight with this romantic comedy where Monroe befriends a neighbor, played by Tom Yule, whose wife has left him alone for the summer. And yes, he's very interested. What's Worth Watching on Tuesday, June 16th? By Barb Oates. Squatters, 10/9 Central on A&E. I always say that I didn't plan any of this, explains Flash Shelton. His expertise in removing unwanted freeloaders from properties is the focus of A&E's newest series, which airs a new episode tonight. I was just being a good son, Shelton's mission is personal. After his father passed away and his mother moved out of her remote Northern California home, he found out people were living at the house without his knowledge. I called the sheriff, and the deputy called me and said, "Yes, I see the back door was broken in, but there's a house full of furniture, and you told me the house is empty," says Shelton. He told me it's a civil matter, and that since they had furniture in there, they were not considered squatters anymore, and we'd have to go through the eviction process. Infuriated, Shelton set out to learn about the system and fight for a law change, all in the name of bringing awareness to the practice. And the people behind the mess aren't who you might think. Most squatters that I find are not homeless people, he reels. They are people who have nice cars and they have good jobs. I've dealt with CEOs of huge corporations. I have dealt with doctors, with real estate agents, with professionals who are taking over million-dollar homes because they can. America's Got Talent, 8/7 Central on NBC. Auditions continue on season 21 of the reality talent competition. But don't fret. If the judges, including Sofia Vergara, don't give your favorite performer a golden buzzer, they could still be brought back during this season's new Judges Callbacks round. Lakefront Bargain Hunt Renovation, season premiere, 9/8 Central on Magnolia Network. You've purchased your dream vacation home, and now you want to transform it into the most relaxing place possible. This season, families from New Jersey to Michigan will work their magic and muscles to earn those relaxing escapes. What's Worth Watching on Wednesday, June 17th by Andrea Towers. Birthday Tribute, Ralph Bellamy, 6 a.m. 5 Central on TCM. For over 65 years, Ralph Bellamy, born 1904, died 1991, entertained audiences in film, on TV, and on stage. Today, 122 years after his birth, celebrate his legacy with an all-day marathon, starting with two war dramas, 1933's Ace of Aces, then 1933's Ever in My Heart at 7:30 a.m., 6:30 Central. The 1933 comedy Picture Snatcher airs at 9 a.m. 8 Central. And at 10:30 a.m. 9:30 Central, catch Bellamy starring alongside Katharine Hepburn and Robert Young in the 1934 drama Spitfire, in which he plays a civil engineer who, along with his partner John, played by Young, gets caught up with Trigger Hicks, played by Hepburn, an outcast suspected of witchcraft. The screwball comedy Fools for Scandal from 1938 follows at noon, 11 a.m. Central, before the genre shifts back to drama, with 1941's Dive Bomber airing at 1:30, 12:30 Central, and then to musical comedy with 1945's Delightfully Dangerous airing at 3:45, 4:45 Central. The final film in the marathon at 5:30, 4:30 Central is one of Bellamy's most well-known. 1960's Sunrise at Campobello, based on the Tony-winning play. Bellamy portrays Franklin D. Roosevelt well before he became president. It's the inspiring story of when FDR contracted polio but didn't let it keep him down. Greer Garson won a Golden Globe for her role as his wife, Eleanor. Million Dollar Nannies, series premiere, 8:30, 7:30 Central on Freeform. TikTok and social media content creators comprise an elite group of nannies and mannies who travel to Ibiza to start a new agency. But snagging VIP clients is only the start of the drama. Two back-to-back episodes air tonight. Los Culturistas Culture Awards, 9/8 Central on Bravo. Bowen Yang and Matt Rogers host tonight's annual comedy special based on their popular podcast. Now in its fifth year, the awards show include live musical performances, special guests, and more. What's Worth Watching on Thursday, June 18th by Kate Hahn. Surviving Earth, 8, 7 Central on NBC. At Your Feet, an adorable tiny baby reptile scampers across leaves. Above your head are the dripping branches of a thick, rain-soaked forest. This is Earth 232 million years ago, and your visit is courtesy of the immersive special effects in the second episode of this 8-part series, which premiered June 11th and covers 450 million years. Each hour shows how life survived a different major extinction event on our planet. We have recreated lives and ecosystems as scientifically accurately as possible so the audience can see what the world once looked like, says executive producer Tim Haynes. Using special effects to create the animals and landscapes help viewers understand these important periods without the need to have an expert explain them. This hour follows the reptile heroine from hatchling to young adult babysitter as her herd of hippo-like creatures called Ischigualastia adapt from a rainy climate to drought. It is a coming-of-age story. She witnesses the start of a period of unstable climate change, which eventually saw the rise of dinosaurs, says Haynes, who views the massive upheavals optimistically. Our past shows us that life survives and comes back stronger. The trick? Be adaptable. Today's sports pick, golf, 6:30 a.m., 5:30 Central on USA Network, U.S. Open, first round. J.J. Spaun won his first major at last year's Open. Will he repeat it at Southampton's Shinnecock Hills Golf Club? House Hunters International, 10-9 Central on HGTV. In the first of tonight's two new episodes, young travelers in Costa Rica and Cambodia attempt the ultimate basic living. Then, two Texas dads decide to deal with their midlife crises by hopping on a plane to the other side of the world, Melbourne, Australia. What to stream on Prime? Every year after Wednesday, June 10th, Can You Go Home Again? Percy, played by Sadie Soverall, and Sam, played by Matt Cornett, childhood pals who spent vacations on the same lake, reunite nearly a decade after a heartbreaking mistake ended their blossoming romance. Based on Carly Fortune's bestseller, Every Summer After, and co-starring Alicia Cuthbert and Michael Bradway, this sweet romantic drama flashes back to the pair's sun-soaked past while exploring what family means and why they are sometimes the hardest to forgive. Reviewed by Damian Holbrook. What to stream on Hulu? Alice and Steve. Monday, June 8th. Platonic best friends Alice, Nicola Walker, and Steve, Jemaine Clement, have no sense of will they or won't they. So Alice encourages her bestie of 30 years to get back in the dating game after a divorce. But when a failed night at the bar lands Steve on his friend's couch, leading to his unexpected hookup with Alice's 26-year-old daughter, Izzy, played by Yali Topol-Margalath, what will that do to decades of trust? The feud that ensues is not to be missed. Reviewed by Megan Darwish. Deli Boys, available now. Life gets more complicated for Dar brothers Raj, played by Sagar Shaikh, and Mir, played by Asif Ali, as they go deeper into the criminal empire their late father left behind. They are richer and somehow more clueless than in season one, teases Shaikh. First, they must unload the dirty cash they're floating in, along with Lucky Auntie, played by Purna Jagannathan, who is teaming with Casino King Max Sugar, played by Fred Armisen. Can they somehow keep Darko up and running? Reviewed by Megan Darwish. Not suitable for work. Available now. Having explored teen infatuations in Never Have I Ever and the post-high school hookup culture and sex lives of college girls, executive producer and creator Mindy Kaling moves on to 20-somethings looking for something more. In this uber-enchanting rom-com, AJ, Ella Hunt of Dickinson, and bestie-slash-roomie Abby Avantika of 2024's Mean Girl find that living and loving in New York City's exclusive Murray Hill neighborhood isn't easy when you have to pay rent, play nice with HR, and put up with the expectations of overbearing bosses. But it does help to have a trio of handsome, hilarious guys across the hall. The real bros of Simi Valley's Will Angus, Jack Martin of La Brea, and White Lotus's Nicholas Duvernay. And those guys include one AJ may share a past with. Greg German, Victor Garber, Judy Gold, and Ego Nwodim are among the series' recurring guests. Reviewed by Damian Holbrook. What to stream on AMC Plus. Doctor Who, Thursday, June 11th. How brilliant. All 176 episodes, including specials of the modern era Who, which premiered in 2005 with Christopher Eccleston as the time-traveling Doctor and Billy Piper as his companion Rose Tyler, will be streaming on AMC Plus this June. And it might take all summer to watch as the Doctor regenerates and new actors, including David Tennant, Matt Smith, Peter Capaldi, and Jodie Whittaker, take up the Sonic Screwdriver. We have a feeling the Time Lord and the show's many galactic adversaries will fit right in with the Net's zombie and vampire fair. Reviewed by Emily Aslanian. What to stream on Apple TV? Star City, available now. In this suspenseful 1960s-era spinoff of For All Mankind, a sci-fi drama in which Russia wins the space race, the compound's head of surveillance is ominous Lyudmila Roskova, played by Anna Maxwell-Martin of the KGB. There's a mole leaking secrets to the Americans. Roskova's suspects include bed-hopping cosmonauts and the brilliant chief designer, played by Reese Iffens, pursuing a secret mission. Joseph Davies as a young engineer and Alice Engelert as an untested cosmonaut co-star. Reviewed by Kate Hahn. Unconditional, available now. The streamer's new 8-episode Israeli drama is every mother's worst nightmare. Orna, played by Liraz Chamami, 20-something daughter Gali, played by Talia Lynn Ron, is imprisoned in Russia after being caught smuggling drugs. Orna is soon left to wonder what is more terrifying, navigating the brutal complexities of the Russian legal system in a desperate attempt to free her child, or confronting the harsh reality of the kind of person her daughter may actually be. Reviewed by Aaron Maxwell. Sugar, Friday, June 19th. No one on TV is cooler than E.T. Private Eye, John Sugar, played by Colin Farrell, who emulates classic movie heroes and cruises L.A. in a 1966 Stingray convertible. He's in fifth gear when this stylish new noir thriller picks up for season two. Sugar's trailing his sister's long-ago kidnapper, a fellow alien corrupted by a psychotic killer. Last season, the bad guy's dad, a powerful senator, threatened to expose Sugar's pals, a group researching humans. They fled Earth, so now Sugar is alone and must start from scratch. Executive producer Sam Catlin says, he'll look to humans for professional and emotional needs. Sugar also keeps an eye on the senator, takes a case searching for the brother of boxer Danny Moon, played by Jin Ha, and meets a femme fatale. Sweet. Reviewed by Kate Hahn. Imperfect Women. Available now. Eleanor, played by Kerry Washington, and Mary, played by Elizabeth Moss, are determined to find out who killed their best friend Nancy, played by Kate Mara. But in a chilling instance of be careful what you wish for, the two find themselves suspects in an investigation that unleashes complicated, long-held secrets they never wished to see revealed. Annie Weissman's 8-episode binge-ready crime mystery, adapted from Araminta Hall's bestseller, offers up jaw-dropping cliffhangers and twists to go along with an all-star supporting cast, including Corey Stoll, Joel Kinnaman, Leslie Odom Jr., and Keith Carradine. We wanted the ending to be satisfying, Weissman says of the show's unnerving finale. We wanted to tell the story and give it a great push-off and an end. I think we did. Reviewed by Alyssa Norwin. 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Available now. Newly divorced mom Paula, played by Tatiana Maslany, is looking for some quick companionship, which she finds by scheduling erotic online calls for virtual trysts with Trevor, played by Brandon Flynn. She could use a good time, being stuck in the middle of a custody battle with her ex, played by Jake Johnson. But everything goes awry in this sexy thriller when a shocked Paula watches Trevor get kidnapped live on camera. Paula, a professional fact checker for a news outlet, goes looking for clues and finds herself in a world of blackmail and murder. There was a lot of intimacy, a lot of connection, Maslany says, of the video calls. The sessions were filmed in real time with each actor on their laptops on different sets. We had an intimacy coordinator for those scenes, which is interesting because we're not touching. Review by Kelly Boyle. What to stream on Viaplay. Save Me, Thursday, June 18th. In this tense 8-part thriller with shades of True Detective, a serial killer wreaks havoc on a small town in northern Greece, luring the return of talented detective Despoina Loukidi, played by Elena Mavrido. Meanwhile, another prodigal daughter, artist Nicole, played by Danai Skiati, is back for her father's memorial. When Nicole's sister disappears, she and Loukidi join forces, but the detective wonders if the secret lies in the artist's family. Reviewed by Robert Edelstein. What to stream on Shudder? Find Your Friends, available now. When one of five college gal pals cutting loose on a weekend in Joshua Tree National Park says, "We're best friends for life," you just know this horror flick will cut at least one of those lives very short. Especially once the ladies run afoul of sadistically unwelcoming locals, leering party dudes who can't take a hint, in an unforgiving desert. It stars Bella Thorne, Zion Moreno, Helena Howard, Chloe Cherry, and Sophia Ali. Reviewed by Damian Holbrook. What to stream on Acorn TV. You're Killing Me. Available now. Crime novelist Allie Chandler, Brooke Shields, and millennial podcaster Andy Walker, Amalia Williamson, bridge the generation gap to solve murders in this cozy 6-episode mystery set in a Maine town with a high body count. Shields says their bond goes from adversarial to close. They need each other and learn from each other. Local PD lead detective Jack Kerrigan, Tom Cavanaugh, becomes an ally. Reviewed by Kate Hahn. Now reading from TVGuide.com. All the canceled and renewed TV shows this month, June 2026. Time's almost up for A Good Girl's Guide to Murder by TV Guide editors. Even though we're in June and looking ahead to a summer full of television, we're still watching the dust settle from last season. The last network television show in limbo finally has an answer about its future. NBC's The Hunting Party has been canceled after two seasons, officially wrapping up the 2025 to 2026 television year. Meanwhile, on streaming, Netflix's A Good Girl's Guide to Murder and Devil May Cry have each been renewed for a third and final season. Brace yourselves for some good news and bad news. We're keeping tabs on all the shows that have been canceled or renewed in June below. TV show cancellations. The Hunting Party on NBC. The status of the final broadcast show from last season, whose fate was not yet determined, has been determined. Cancellation after two seasons. The Melissa Roxburgh drama will be shopped around to other studios, with one potential target being Netflix, where it performed well, announced June 2nd by Deadline. TV show renewals. A Good Girl's Guide to Murder on Netflix, final season. It's time to wrap up Pip's investigation. Netflix's A Good Girl's Guide to Murder, based on Holly Jackson's book trilogy, has been renewed for a third and final season, which will consist of four episodes, announced June 9th by Netflix. Devil May Cry on Netflix, final season. The animated series based on the video game franchise of the same name has been renewed for a third and final season. The news comes weeks after the May premiere of season two. Creator Adi Shankar said in a statement that the show was always Dante's divine comedy with guns and a red coat, and that season three will be inspired by Dante's Paradiso, announced June 4th by Netflix. The Marlowe Murder Club on PBS. The murder mystery that's part of PBS's masterpiece programming will be returning for a fourth season, announced June 2nd by PBS Masterpiece. Star City Review. For All Mankind's thrilling spinoff weaves thoughtful sci-fi with Cold War paranoia. The darker tone is a necessary and successful shift from For All Mankind's optimism. By Gavia Baker Whitelaw. For All Mankind's alt-history concept always leaned more toward wish fulfillment than plausible world-building. In the Apple TV show's alternate 20th century timeline, the USSR beat the USA to land on the moon, adding a new sense of urgency to the space race. NASA retaliated by bulking up its astronaut program, training a cohort of women whose success created a cultural domino effect. Over the coming decades, race and gender equality progressed at a much faster rate than in our own universe, accompanied by dazzling technological advances. By the 1990s, humankind had settled on the moon and Mars, and the USA had a lesbian president, a pair of achievements that still feel totally out of reach in our own version of the 2020s. Unofficially, the show's goal was to create a realistic route to the utopian future of Star Trek. And at times, it felt like propaganda for a version of America that never had a chance to exist. The new spinoff, Star City, turns back the clock, revisiting the early years of this timeline from the other side of the Cold War. Beginning with the Soviet moon landing in 1969, we're introduced to the USSR's space program in a very different atmosphere from For All Mankind's glossy, optimistic approach, focusing just as much on Cold War paranoia as on the exploits of the Soviet Union's heroic cosmonauts. Where For All Mankind's aesthetic was all upbeat Mad Men light, Star City is darker and more mournful. Masterminded by the same core team of screenwriters, Ronald D. Moore, Ben Nadevi, and Matt Wolpert, it still delivers thrilling moments of sci-fi competence porn as the cosmonauts and their support teams cheat death on the cutting edge of the space race. But this time around, those scenes take place within a more oppressive atmosphere, replacing For All Mankind's soapier elements with a tight psychological drama. Leading the ensemble cast, Reese Iffens channels a downbeat Gary Oldman as the space program's clever but underappreciated chief designer. Constantly chafing against invasive orders from his government overseers and the KGB. Beneath him in the hierarchy are a younger generation of cosmonauts and scientists, all striving to further their careers in a secretive military base known as Star City. As the USSR draws ahead in the space race, the city's security grows tighter and tighter, rightfully concerned that double agents are leaking Soviet innovations to NASA. Star City's casting department did a stellar job, populating the show with versatile character actors who looked the part for an unglamorous historical drama. British TV fans may recognize Anna Maxwell-Martin from Line of Duty as the chief designer's antagonistic co-lead, Ludmila Roskova, a terrifyingly ruthless KGB officer who oversees the surveillance office at Star City, an airless basement full of young women at typewriters, transcribing hours of audio recording from bugs planted in people's homes. The ambitious Irina Morozova, played by Agnes O'Casey, is among this group, a clever new hire who's determined to impress Roskova. To prove herself, she must report back on the private lives of cosmonaut Valya Mironov, played by Adam Nagaitis, and his wife Tanya, played by Ruby Ashbourne-Serkis, leading to some uncomfortable choices as Irina tries to climb the ranks of a fundamentally destructive institution. At the risk of making too many comparisons to For All Mankind, it's interesting to see how these two shows line up as works of feminist science fiction. The first couple of seasons of For All Mankind focused heavily on the idea of women achieving greatness and disproving the biases of a sexist environment, ultimately changing the world for the better. However, Star City begins with a different set of cultural norms. In the early 1970s, the USSR's Mission Control headquarters is still very male-dominated, but there are plenty of women working elsewhere in Star City, particularly within the KGB offices and the Women's Cosmonaut Program, where the charmingly awkward Anastasia Belikova, played by Alice Engelert, emerges as a key character. By episode 2, we already have a nuanced understanding of the gender dynamics at play. In a setting where some women have more career options and face less overt misogyny than their U.S. counterparts, while others face very similar obstacles, like Tanya Mironov's frustrating existence as the wife of a top cosmonaut. In many ways, Tanya's husband, Valya, is one of the most likable characters in the main cast, a well-intentioned commander whose competence outshines his brash and immature best friend, Sasha, played by Sully McLeod. Yet, Valya has a very obvious blind spot when it comes to his wife's happiness, failing to consider how stifling it must be for her to live within the confines of a military research base. There's a painfully stark contrast between the close-knit community of NASA families in For All Mankind and the isolation experienced by women like Tanya, who aren't even informed when their husbands go to space. Meanwhile, Anastasia Belikova's success as a cosmonaut becomes a double-edged sword, promoted less for her abilities than for her perceived loyalty to the Soviet state, an achievement that leaves her trapped in a different way. Star City soon establishes itself as an ideal kind of spin-off, replicating the strengths of its predecessor while thriving as a standalone drama. Fans of For All Mankind's more technical style may balk at its emphasis on spycraft over science, but there's an obvious reason for that storytelling choice. We already know the general timeline of the space raid for decades to come. So this show must focus on events that weren't visible outside of the Soviet Union. That conundrum led Star City's writers to invent a gasp-inducing secret venture within the USSR space program, which becomes a core storyline for season one. American pop culture doesn't have a great track record with balanced depictions of Soviet life, but Star City succeeds by avoiding obvious pitfalls, e.g., fake Russian accents, and by drawing a line between the flaws of the Soviet system and the ordinary people who existed within it. Much like how NASA's first female astronauts had to fight against their own system, in fact. Despite its more serious tone as a psychological thriller, Star City's creators stick to the same strengths that made For All Mankind so appealing. Workplace drama and secret love affairs balance their screen time with satisfying sci-fi problem solving, with a big enough production budget to really luxuriate in the retro technology and architecture of its setting. Premiered Friday, May 29th on Apple TV with a 2-episode premiere, followed by new episodes weekly. Who's in it? Reese Iffens, Anna Maxwell-Martin, Alice Engelert, Adam Nagaitis, Agnes O'Casey, Joseph Davies, Ruby Ashburn Circus. Who's behind it? Ben Nandivi and Matt Wolpert, co-creators and showrunners, Ronald D. Moore, co-creator, Nick Murphy, director, for fans of For All Mankind, Tinker Tailor Soldier Spy, and Soviet History Documentaries. Episodes watched, 5 of 8. In summary, Star City on Apple TV, 9 out of 10. Likes. A gripping balance of Cold War paranoia and science fiction. The beautifully chilly Soviet production design replicates the thrilling pace of For All Mankind. An excellent ensemble cast. Dislikes. Its plot may wind up feeling constrained by the existing timeline of For All Mankind. Not suitable for work review. Mindy Kaling's new comedy needs to improve its work-life balance. The hangout comedy needs more hanging out. By Maggie Fremont. One of TV's most tried and true genres, the hangout show. There's Friends, of course. Seinfeld, Cheers, Living Single, The Big Bang Theory, New Girl, How I Met Your Mother. And these are just the headliners. The genre is as prolific as it is enduring. This makes sense, though, doesn't it? These comedies are about groups of friends dealing with whatever life throws their way, big or small. It's incredibly relatable, comfortable, cozy, even. It's not surprising that these are the types of shows people will watch over and over again. All of them are built to make us laugh. Some of them make us swoon. Many can make us shed a tear or two. But the success of a hangout show almost always comes down to just one thing. Cast chemistry. Yes, it's about good writing and a fun comedy point of view. But if there's no spark between the main characters, if you don't actually want to see them hang out with each other, well, what are we even doing here? Enter. Not suitable for work. Mindy Kaling's latest entry into the genre. The Hulu series follows 5 20-somethings working various entry-ish level jobs in New York City. AJ, played by Ella Hunt, has just arrived from Boston to start an investment banking job and live with her college roommate, Abby, played by Avantika, the assistant to a demeaning and demanding celebrity stylist, played by Constance Wu. They live across the hall from Josh, played by Jack Martin, a production assistant at an investigative news TV show and the son of the network CEO. His childhood friend, Kel, played by Nicholas Duvernay, who is debating medical school, or the pursuit of acting, and takes a temp gig substitute teaching at an all-girls school. And Josh's college friend, Davis, played by Will Angus, who happens to work at the same company as AJ. Hijinks are set to ensue. Slow burn romances release a few initial embers, and life lessons are perhaps learned. It's a hangout show. Inevitably, not suitable for work will be compared to the other splashy hangout show in recent memory, I Love LA. I mean, look, I'm doing it right here. It, too, is about 20-somethings navigating burgeoning careers and complicated relationships in a big city. Although it couldn't be further from NSFW in both aesthetics and comedic tone. But however you feel about the characters that populate I Love LA, they're supposed to be insufferable, right? There's no way you can watch even just that show's pilot episode and not walking away thinking about how vibrant and alive it feels. From their first interactions, there's an undeniable chemistry between the characters and the actors portraying them. You believe their relationship dynamics from the jump. Unfortunately, even after watching all 9 episodes, the same cannot be said of Not Suitable for Work. The main problem, perhaps, comes down to the glossiness of it all. Listen, not every show should look the same. That would actually be so awful, wouldn't it? But it's hard not to see the glossy artificiality of NSFW's New York City and not wonder if that transferred over to other elements of the show. It certainly finds its way into the characters themselves, who on the whole feel more like TV characters and less like actual human beings. Many of their interactions feel forced. There's little warmth or intimacy in the moments that are clearly going for those feelings between friends. This, of course, carries into the comedy itself, which many times doesn't feel like it's coming from the character, but from a script. It falls flat and often feels predictable. But there remains hope. The standout of the group is easily Will Angus as the lovesick, just inches away from toxic, doofus Davis. He joins an esteemed club of scene-stealing lovable doofuses in Kaling's shows. Please see Ike Barinholtz's Nurse Morgan in The Mindy Project and Scott MacArthur as Ness Gordon in the underrated, hilarious Running Point. Angus seems the most comfortable in his character's shoes and is a natural comedian. As a unit, the guys fare much better as the season goes on. There's a looseness in both the friendship dynamics and comedic chemistry between them by the time things wrap up. AJ and Abby, however, feel like acquaintances even by the season finale. The numerous romantic relationships, both temporary and those clearly marked for endgame status, suffer from the same stiffness. There's a startling lack of chemistry between most pairings. It's a bummer that Avantika, who has such a brightness to her on screen, gets saddled with such a predictable, lackluster arc with a movie star client that lasts almost the entire season. None of the other relationships offer much to get excited about either. No one actually seems believably into each other. Sexual tension seems to be set to zero. Let us bask in some yearning, or at least some palpable horniness. Now, there are clearly 2 slow burn relationships being set up within the main group, and while at the moment, neither exactly has me screaming, "Oh my God, will they or won't they?" just yet. They each end the season in interesting and compelling places. It's just a shame the show waited so long to show off what it can do with them. At times, it feels like in order to stand out, Not Suitable for Work is fighting against what people love about hangout shows, the actual hanging out. There's so much focus on the individual workplaces. Seriously, this show is trying to set up four separate workplace comedies on top of everything else. There's simply not enough time to get these characters together in one room and see what comes of it. Everyone is stretched too thin. Both main characters and supporting work colleagues, to have any of the depth needed for an audience to be endeared to them. The best storylines of the season are without a doubt the ones that have the core five interacting more. A disastrous dinner party in episode 3, one of the guys moving in with the girls after an argument in episode 6. Most of the workplace storylines feel like well-trodden territory. There is some charm in the choice to focus on Nepo baby Josh's relationship with hardened show producer Paula, played by Judy Gold. But by far the most fun and funny workplace scenario is that of Kel getting pushed around by bossy, privileged high school girls. It's the latter that delivers the most emotionally affecting conclusion out of all the work-related storylines, too. But if I'm returning to not suitable for work in season 2, should there be one, it will have nothing to do with the work of it all and will only be because of the glimmer of some sparks of chemistry between our core characters that appear by season's end. And maybe, hopefully, if there is a second season, they'll remember that, hey, we're here to hang out, people. Premiered Tuesday, June 2nd on Hulu with 3 episodes, followed by new episodes each Tuesday. Who's in it? Ella Hunt, Avantika, Will Angus, Jack Martin, Nicholas Duvernay, and Jay Ellis. Who's behind it? Mindy Kaling, creator, Charlie Grandy, showrunner. For fans of Mindy Kaling's comedies, hangout shows with heart, like Friends and New Girl. Episodes watched, 9 of 9. In summary, Not Suitable for Work on Hulu, 5.8 out of 10. Likes. Will Angus is a comedic standout amongst the ensemble. Potential for good, slow burn romance. Dislikes. Has an artificiality to the comedy and characters that flattens it. Stretched too thin between multiple workplace settings and doesn't give cast or characters enough time to build a real chemistry. Netflix's best new shows and movies in June. The June gloom has hit Netflix as the world's largest manufacturer of streaming content, blah, is taking it rather easy with a light month. But cutting through the gloom is one of Netflix's most comfy dramas, Sweet Magnolias, which packs its bags for a visit to New York City in season 5. If you'd rather travel to an even farther off land, Avatar, The Last Airbender returns to embark for Ba Sing Se, as fans of the franchise hope the live-action adaptation has a glow-up in season 2 after a lukewarm reception to season 1. Other highlights of the month include season 3 of the deservedly popular docuseries America's Sweethearts, Dallas Cowboys Cheerleaders, a new iteration of the survival competition series Outlast that heads into the jungles of Panama, and the Jennifer Lopez rom-com Office Romance. HBO Max's best new shows and movies in June. On HBO Max, June is quite simply House of the Dragon month. After a long break between seasons, the Game of Thrones prequel's 3rd season premieres towards the end of the month, which gives you plenty of time to rewatch seasons 1 and 2. Seriously, it's been a while. Also, you don't need to curb your enthusiasm for Larry David's new sketch comedy series, Life, Larry, and the Pursuit of Unhappiness, which premieres in June. On the movie's end, there's the documentary Earth, Wind, and Fire, To Be Celestial versus That's the Weight of the World, which tells the story of the iconic band, as well as the A24 film, How to Make a Killing, which stars Glenn Powell. In the dom-com Pillion, which follows the unlikely romance between a timid man and a biker. This has been Marianne reading from TV Guide magazine and TVGuide.com.
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3: Hello and welcome to St. Louis Magazine. This is Sue Bolin, your reader, and it is the third week of the month of June. We're going to continue reading a few articles from the magazine, St. Louis Magazine, and we're going to begin with Design and Home. It's called Open Spaces. Brittany Flam combines a love of home and fashion into a charming courtyard building in Kirkwood. Oh, and this is written by Veronica Theodora, the editor of the design section. When Brittany Flam set out to design Lander House Mercantile at 104 North Clay in Kirkwood, her new shop, there was no doubt that her personal aesthetic would drive the decor. For the 33-year-old St. Louisan who studied fashion merchandising at Fontbonne University, adventures on the open road and Western-style dress are a major source of inspiration. She's captivated by such cities as Nashville and Round Top, Texas, describing the latter as the vintage and antique capital of the world and the perfect girl's weekend. She admires the way that Southern women dress to the nines, even if they don't have a lot going on. In opening the boutique, she wanted to find the right space to express her style. "I never wanted to be in a new construction building. I'm not a fan," says Flam. "I wanted a space that had character." Tucked into a courtyard building around the corner from the historic Kirkwood train station, Lauder House Mercantile occupies 900 square feet, an intimate setting that Flam says was an intentional design choice she hopes will draw customers. The interior features moody green walls, handmade shelves, and linen pendant fixtures illuminating the dressing rooms. "I want people to feel welcomed here and be greeted right away," she says. "I want to create an environment that people want to come back to." Shoppers can find a broad selection of relaxed, comfy basics. The inventory is casual, yet put together. Think pin-tuck, eyelet-dresses, blouses and button-downs, and cowboy t-shirts for men designed by artisan in Montana. Clothing from brands such as Rails, Marine Layer, and Faraday are expected to sell well. "A lot of people really don't know how good their denim is," she says, of the California-based Rails. "The fit is fantastic." Flam is still learning about her customers, but feels confident her focus on Western-inspired looks and natural fibers, cottons, and linens will deliver for her. At the front of the shop, Flam reserves a rack for vintage clothes, too. They're curated by her best friend, Paige Roth, the owner of Landwer. Skin and home care products from vendors such as Kate McLeod, Cola Echo, are neatly arranged on the shelves toward the back. "I try to use products in my personal life that are free of chemicals, so I wanted to bring that here," she says. Apparel, though, is just part of the experience at Lander House. The store also stocks furniture, artwork, and home decor. Again, a reflection of Flam's aesthetic, which he describes as vintage mixed with contemporary elements. "I wanted home pieces that are curated, that you keep in your household for a long time to

0: come. That was key for me, she says. The furniture manufacturer Four Hands is a partner. Flam sells select pieces from its collection, including case goods, drink tables, and chairs such as the Netta, a classy cane back piece that's been updated with a solid oak frame and tapered legs. Flam complements the inventory with throw pillows, items for the table, and other accessories sourced from antique malls across the country and in the St. Louis area. South County Antique Mall and Keen Eye Antiques in Ozark, Missouri are her two favorites. Most of the artwork for sales comes from a shopper in California. This painting is one of my favorites, she says, pointing to a landscape drawn in shades of green, white, and blue. It's an early 1900 painting, so it's antique, but I just love the patina. Next to it are colored hand-blown glasses, hand-painted ceramics, and silver-plated butter dishes. Even with so much going on at the shop, Flam has decided to keep the Whiskey Buffalo, the clothing booth she operated for the past decade, at the Collective Market in St. Charles. She's also keeping her job as an assistant to Andy and Emily Fresla, the couple behind the St. Louis-based fitness and nutrition company, First Form, as well as a stationery brand, the Paper and the Plane Company, which is also sold at her shop. They've been very supportive of this, which I'm very super thankful for, she says. In fact, the Frisellas have also been generous with their mentorship. Fram says one of the most important business lessons Emily imparted is to take the risk and learn as you go. I've done everything myself. The build-out, the painting of this entire space. My boyfriend helped build the shelves, and we switched out all the lighting. I sourced everything, she says. Then, when problems arise, that's just my problem. None of this appears to rattle Fram, though. On the contrary, the vibe is that she's here for the adventure. Our next article is from the Health and Wellness section by Emily Adams. Raising the Bar, that's B-A-R-R-E. A beloved South City studio is bringing its community-powered fitness program to Kirkwood. Over the past several years, Bar STL has built something that goes beyond a workout. Inside its South City studio, which is at 3342 Watson, the low-impact, high-intensity classes are only part of the draw. Members show up for the music, the movement, and the burn, but they stay for something harder to define, a sense of belonging. Now the community is growing. This month, co-founders Tori and Jim Foster will open a second Bar STL location in downtown Kirkwood, marking the next step for the studio that has developed one of St. Louis's most devoted fitness followings. But the expansion, Tori says, was never about growth for the sake of it. We've always been really intentional about how we scale, she says. This wasn't about moving quickly. It was about finding the right next home for our community. Finding the right fix. That right home turned out to be Kirkwood, a neighborhood the Fosters say feels like a natural extension of the South City base they've cultivated. The new studio, located in the Farmer Paper Dolls boutique space in the heart of downtown, sits among restaurants, shops, and walkable streets that mirror the energy of their original location. Kirkwood has this vibrant, eclectic feel, she says. It's so aligned with what we've built already. The move also responds to something more practical, demand. In recent months, Bar's STL South City schedule has reached capacity, and wait lists are now the norm. The Kirkwood location will nearly double class capacity, expanding from about 20 participants per class to as many as 40. It's a wonderful problem to have, Tori says, but it also made it clear that we needed more space. A different kind of bar. At its core, Bar St. Louis method blends isometric strength training, burst of cardio, and stretching into a full-body workout. But what sets it apart, Tori says, is both its athletic edge and its approachability. It's fun, it's effective, and it makes you feel good both inside and out, she says. Classes are designed to be low impact but physically challenging, with an emphasis on endurance, mobility, and injury prevention. The studio rotates through 7 different class formats, so no 2 sessions feel the same. The variety helps keep members engaged and supports long-term sustainability. Sometimes fitness can feel repetitive or even boring, Tori says. We want people to come back excited and to keep surprising themselves. Just as important is the tone inside the studio. Instructors are trained in-house through a program that spans more than 100 hours, with a focus not only on technique, but on communication. We use a lot of body-affirming language that just takes the intimidation out of the fitness, she says. Building something bigger. The emphasis on inclusivity is deep personal for Tori, who grew up in an era when fitness culture often centered on appearance over well-being. It was all about earning your food or achieving a certain look, she says. That's just not how we are anymore. At Bar St. Louis, the goal is to reframe movement as a lifelong practice, one that supports both physical strength and mental health. Each class begins with a moment of stillness, encouraging participants to connect with their breath and leave outside stress at the door. It ends in a similar way, with time to reflect and reset. It's practice, Tori says. We just, not just for this hour, but how you show up in your life. It's a philosophy that has helped curate a tightly knit community, something the Fosters say became even more important during the pandemic when the studio first launched. While many fitness brands leaned heavily onto virtual offerings, Bare STL had its eye on building an in-person space after the global trauma subsided. I just knew people were going to crave connection, Tori said. They needed a third space, so we made one. The impact of this approach is still showing up in small personal moments. Recently, a member approached Tori after class to mark her 1-year anniversary at the studio. She told me she had been struggling with anxiety before she started coming, Tori says. Now she feels stronger physically and mentally, and she said she wouldn't be in that place without the studio. Stories like that, Tori says, are a constant reminder of why the work matters. The community is the heartbeat of everything we do, she says. This expansion is possible because of them. What to expect in Kirkwood? The new Kirkwood space reflects the brand's community-first mindset. With design choices, it creates a welcoming, calming environment. The studio will feature more natural light, an expanded layout, and the same warm, silly bohemian aesthetics as the South City location, with a few elevated touches. It feels relaxing but also energetic and fun, Tori says. Classes will start with a limited schedule of 3 to 4 sessions per day and gradually expand to meet demand, a strategy the Fosters have used since opening their first studio. We really listen to our members, she says. That's how we grow. For now, the focus is on opening the Kirkwood studio, and ensuing the experience remains consistent throughout both locations. But long-term, the Fosters see more room for opportunity. I would love to continue to spread this across St. Louis, Tori says. Even so, that growth will remain intentional, with each new instructor requiring extensive training and each studio built around a sense of connection. Expansion is less about speed and more about sustainability. Let's get this one right, Tori says, and then we'll go out from there. We can't wait for what's to come. Jen Roberts brings us the next article from the travel section. It's pitch perfect. Kansas City steps into the global spotlight with flavor, flair, and football fever. Play. As a World Cup comes to Kansas City, FIFA Fan Festival brings multiple days of programming, entertainment, and watch parties this summer. Beyond the sporting scene, explore the Nelson Atkins Museum of Art, which contains a collection that spans 5,000 years and boasts a sculpture garden with 84 works, including the iconic shuttlecocks. The Kemper Museum of Contemporary Art also houses an expansive collection. The American Jazz Museum features artifacts, artwork, and even a sequin gown worn by Ella Fitzgerald, as well as a lineup of jazz concerts. The Negro League Baseball Museum is the only museum that's dedicated to preserving and celebrating African American baseball through exhibits and events. And if you're into architecture, don't miss Union Station, which was built in 1914 and has 3,500-pound chandeliers in its 95-foot grand hall, as well as the nearby Kauffman Center for Performing Arts. Eat. Start your mornings at Broadway Cafe in Westport, where you can pair your latte with a classic coffee cake. Oddly Correct serves up strong coffee and made-to-order biscuits. For lunch, Vietnam Cafe has a variety of pho. And if you're craving healthy, hearty sandwiches, head to Pig Witch, for which such as cheesecake, Nashville hot fried chicken, and pork brisket. Bon Appetit named the Antler Room, the intimate restaurant near Crown Center that's known for its seasonal menu of traditional Midwest dishes infused with Mediterranean and Eastern Asian flair, one of the country's best restaurants in 2017. Boulevard Brewing Company is an obvious go-to for beer, or head to a lesser-known microbrewery such as Torn Label Brewing Company. And of course, you can't visit KC without a bit of barbecue. Plenty of people claim that Joe's Kansas City Barbecue is the best in town, though Q39, Slaps Barbecue, and Porky's Blazin' Barbecue also have legends and fans. As do the staples is Arthur Bryant's, Gates Barbecue, and Jack Stack. Where to stay? The official MLS Hotel, Hotel Kansas City, is located in an 1882 building that was once housed the Kansas City Club, the city's premier social club of its time. The Lowe's Kansas City Hotel is another upscale stay within walking distance of downtown attractions. Elsewhere, the Crosswords Hotel offers a chic industrial take on the boutique hotel experience. Located in the former Pabst Brewing Depot, the hotel has become a staple in the Crosswords Art District. For art deco charm, head to Hotel Phillips, Kansas City, which dates to the 1930s and stays true to the era with features including a speakeasy in the basement and the Goddess of Dawn statue in the library. Dave Lowry brings us the first of our two articles in the dining section, Rice to the Occasion. Flavorful Arabic fare shines at a new Mediterranean spot in O'Fallon, Missouri. The suggestion that a restaurant ought to be a dining destination because of the rice it serves might be considered hyperbole. As the new Zaytonia in O'Fallon, Missouri, however, that's only by a bit. That was our thought when the platter of skewered and grilled chicken chunks arrived at the table, along with sumac dusted salad atop a fluffy hillock of balsamic rice, the bright yellow of a spring daffodil with a lemony tang. One forkful of that rice was enough to provide a solid recommendation. This place is serious about its cuisine. Considerable effort has been put into the restaurant. There are two dining areas, a small space in front, and an expansive room in the back with dazzling mural. It's a family-run operation with a friendly, inviting atmosphere. Like Asian cuisine, the phrase Mediterranean fare is practically meaningless. The Mediterranean's region and cuisines are simply too far flung and different from one another. Language with a little more precision would prefer Zaytonia's menu as Arabic, but even then its choices are varied enough to make some study necessary. Starters are mandatory. This is a dining that is practically demands a long, leisurely meal. Here, conversation is essential as the food. The civilized way to set the scene is to begin with mezze. We ordered a platter of hummus and subjected it to a forensic examination. The quality of hummus is a reliable way to assay the kitchen. The texture and color, like creamy but soft, but creamy, the texture and color, like a creamy buff silk, suggests that its entirety house made. The restrained bite of tahini adds a critical flavor. It's excellent, perfect for scooping into warm piatta. Falafel is equally well rendered. The crust is so fine that it shatters under the teeth. The interior is a bright clover green that comes from lots of fresh parsley, and the garlic lends itself to the dish rather than overpowering the taste. Zaytonia's stuffed grape leaves could lead to an addiction. The vegetal crunch holds a rice filling that's chewy but not gummy, with its hints of lemon juice and onion. Fafu mandames might be a new experience. It's a mash of fava beans swirled with cumin, garlic, and olive oil with an earthiness like black-eyed peas. We whined about the over-shakshukoization of the dining scene, but an exception is due here. Tomatoes, onions, and peppers are slow rendered in a garlic until bubbly, crimson stew. Poached eggs on top make for a dish that's sweet, tangy, and rich. Zaytonia's big, beautiful charred kofta kebabs are a standout among the main courses. The slurry of ground pork and beef, along with onions, parsley, and a smack of cumin, are squeezed into links and grilled. They arrive on a bed of that splendid rice with the taste of fire and smoke. The meat's moist, and the proportion is easily enough for two. Chicken gets a similar treatment. It's marinated in yogurt and lemon juice, reducing the breast to juicy tenderness. It's skewered over an open flame, resulting in delectable, scorched nibbles. We are about to wade into the sawami versus gyro debate that has apparently been boiling in the Middle East since before the beginning of the Ottoman Empire. Traditionally, gyro meat is less energetically spiced, while sawami is typically whacked with cumin and cardamom. Our palates inefficiently turned for such nuances, but we can say that the gyro platter is deliciously successful. It's a deconstructed sandwich with the long slabs of roasted meat spilling over the rice, along with pita rounds and a healthy dollop of creamy za'atiki. If you're a traditionalist, the classic pita stuffed gyro and a similarly wrapped sawami are on the menu. And yes, they come with the expected side of crinkle-cut fries. It's fine for a lunch, but Zaytonia's main dishes are of such quality that on your first visit, it's a good idea to give one a try. Platters of lamb chops and lamb kebabs are grilled with green peppers and corn chunks with a cumin-laced spice to make the meat succulent. There's a soul so dead it cannot stir at the thought of a sticky, flaky diamond of baklava. That's why ours withered a bit when we were told they were fresh out. Also disappointing was the restaurant didn't have an advertised ganache, a specially opulent dessert made with crackle-thin leaves of pastry layered with cheese and topped with a thick, sugary syrup. May your luck be better. On our visits, only a cheesecake was available. Some diners at our table drowned their sorrows in a demi-tasse of Arabic coffee, which tasted as if it were brewed with a battery acid and packed with enough caffeine to launch the next Artemis mission. If it's your thing, this is an authentic version. So was the Middle Eastern tea with mint. Otherwise, there's bottled water or canned soda. There are quite a few Middle Eastern restaurants across St. Louis. Zaytonia has quickly risen to the one of the worthwhile ones, especially for that rice. And Zaytonia Mediterranean Cuisine is located at 104 Triad Center West in O'Fallon, Missouri. Phone number is 636-339-2533, and lunch and dinner is served daily. Cheryl Bear brings us the next article in the dining section, No Cooling Down. Good Ice owner Jordan Goodman continues to roll out new concepts. If you were compiling a list of the busiest restaurants in 2026, Gordon Goodman might be at the top. With his thriving premium ice business, Good Ice, bursting at the seams at his Grove restaurants, Good Company, and a Perry at 4317 Manchester, doing better than ever, he already had enough to keep him busy. And yet he's slated to open two additional concepts this year. Baja, an Italian restaurant and wine garden, and Chico Barrio, a high-end Mexican restaurant, both adding to his restaurant footprint in the Grove. It's a lot, but for someone who's dreamed of opening restaurants for as long as he can remember, life couldn't be better. So Cheryl asks some questions. Did you always want to go into this industry? He answers, I did not grow up in the restaurants, but I always wanted to work in them. However, my family was the type where you were expected to go to graduate school after college and before going to law school. I took a gap year. I told my family that I was doing it to earn money before law school, but in the back of my head, I knew I was never going. I got a marketing job with Narwhals Crafted, and 3 months later, I was a general manager, even though I had no real experience behind a bar. It was everything I thought it would be, and it scratched every itch I had for what I wanted to do. Almost immediately, I told myself I was going to open a restaurant. Where did you work and how did those places shape you? The Narwhals guys are incredible business operators because they are system-orientated and rigid in what they do. I felt like I'd learned so much about systems and wanting something with a higher touch. I wanted to learn from the best in town for guest experience, which is why I joined the Olive and Oak Group. After 6 months, I was their front-of-the-house manager, and I was there to grow. That's where I learned all of my hospitality knowledge. I always told Mark, which is Hinkle, O&O's co-owner, that I wanted to open a restaurant one day, and I really thought that I should stay with them until that happened. But an opportunity to be the beverage director of Salt and Smoke came up, and I saw it as a chance to learn more. It was the best education I could have in the terms of business operations. Instead of opening a restaurant right away, you founded Good Ice. How did that come about? Good Ice started when I was working for the Olive and Oak Group and a Clover and the Bee. I was hand-cutting ice for us to use at the beginning of service. Eventually, we had a bar full of people wanting to watch. I always had been entrepreneurial. I started a hat business in college, and I even got suspended in elementary school for having a retail candy business out of my backpack. I got to thinking that, strategically, an ice business would be a great way for me to build relationships with other business owners and allow me to connect with people so that I could leverage those relationships to eventually open something with them. So my mom put in a little money, and I did the work cutting in her basement with just a residential freezer. We launched in March 2020, and then everything changed immediately because of the pandemic. There weren't a lot of people doing business, so we started with Olive and Oak Lazy Tiger, and The Lucky Accomplice. Around that time is when I took on the beverage director job with Salt and Smoke. But good eyes started to grow. Eventually, I got to the point where I couldn't do both. I left Salt and Smoke to see it through. Good Ice is now served at many of the area's top restaurants and is busy with special events. Yet still, you still managed to open a restaurant in the midst of that growth. How did you do that? When we opened Good Company in 2024, Good Ice was doing well, but we had just had our first son, and it wasn't going to be able to pay me what I needed to survive. That's when we looked into opening Good Company off the back of Good Ice. It was just made sense for this spot and to showcase what Good Ice can do. I'm really proud of what we build over there, and think. That's what sets us apart are the little differences. We really revered the engineered from what we wanted to be and what it built to be from there. Apri is a space adjacent to Good Company, opened shortly after Good Company with its own identity. Why did you go in that direction? When we opened Good Company, we had a clear idea of what we wanted it to be, the cocktail food space. When we opened Apri, it was more like, here is something we are passionate about in terms of Amaro, low ABV beverages, wine, and European small plates. They are all things we really love, but we didn't have the laser focus on what it was, who we were talking to, and what we wanted the experience to be like. We had to feel it out, and we've really gone into the Spanish tapas style now, which makes sense for the space and gives us something to point to. We have a voice in the kitchen now, and that came with focus as we revolved. Now you are preparing to open two new restaurants. Can you tell us about them? Baja, in the formal Tajas Twisted Tiki space, will be a pasta focused with the entire menu done through an Italian lens. We will be doing handmade pasta, and there will be a pasta station in the dining room. We will do an pasta section with a mix of vegetable sides and small bites. For beverages, we're diving into Italian cocktails with some classic cocktails, spritzes, and a nice, tidy wine menu. Outside, we're doing an Italian wine garden where people can hang out. We will have blankets for the grassy areas, and you can grab a bottle of wine with friends, have some light bites, spritzes, Italian lagers, and fun wines. What about Chico Barrio and its sister concept, Chico Malo? It's the restaurant I've always envisioned. I am Mexican. My mom is Mexican, and I grew up going to El Paso and cross into Juarez. I always felt connected to that culture through agave spirits and Mexican food. So it's going to draw upon that and be a combination casual taqueria. That'll be the Chico Barrio, and a high-end tasting concept, Chico Malo, and the former Lucy Quinn and Little Lucy spaces in the Grove. What's the latest with Chico Barrio? We submitted plans in November of 2024. The original plan was to have it in the consumer-facing space outside our Good Ice warehouse, but we were held up by things beyond our control. Despite our best efforts, we had to consider a different location. But everything happens for a reason, and we were able to find the perfect spot in the former Lucy Quinn and Little Lucy. Excuse me. I've been in this business long enough to know that you have to roll with stuff. If you're open on trying to make something positive, there's always ways to come out, maybe even better, on the other side. I'm now switching over to stlmag.com, and I thought I would continue in the dining section. And this is where to eat every Muni musical in 2026, and the Muni opens this week with Hairspray. From Maryland crab cakes before Hairspray to Detroit-style pizza head of Ain't Too Proud, these St. Louis restaurant recommendations match the theme and setting of each production this summer. This is brought to you by Maddie Lee, dated June 15th. Every year from mid-June until mid-August, a series of musical performances presented at America's oldest and largest outdoor musical theater in Forest Park, the Muni. The season returns in 2026, beginning on Monday, June 15th. The Muni's generous pre-show picnic policy allows guests to put a personal spin on dinner and a show. Guests can find tables on the grounds and eat takeout or a picnic. Attendees can even bring the food and our soft side coolers to their seats, with a few exceptions. While some guests prefer a casual picnic, others might want to dedicate an entire evening out and dine at a restaurant before heading to the shows. In that spirit, we've compiled a list of themed pre-show dinner pairings for the 2026 lineup, from a more intentional sit-down option to a less formal takeout casual meal. Hairspray opens on June 15th and runs till June 21st. The romantic comedy takes place in the 1960s in Baltimore, Maryland, known for its seafood, especially luxurious crab cakes. At Matt McGuire's Wright's Tavern, the baked Maryland blue crab cakes are served atop a remoulade sauce, though the steakhouse is often booked solid. To enjoy the dish without the wait list, visit McGuire's next door, Box Hill Grocer, where the sought-out Maryland crab cakes are available, in addition to a variety of grab-and-go sandwiches, salads, and prepared main dishes and sides. Ideal for a picnic. While the food is fully cooked, be sure to plan accordingly if you prefer to reheat anything in advance. For a sit-down style dinner, we recommend Broadway Oyster Bar, where Mary Landers turned St. Louis transplants endorse the trio of Maryland blue crab cakes served over fried green tomatoes and topped with crawfish cardinal sauce and finished with a grated Parmesan cheese. Plus, one can try a variety of seafood selections with an emphasis on Cajun and Creole cuisine. Shrek the Musical, June 25th through July 2nd. Although the fairy tale cuisine is primarily fictional, there are more notable staples Shrek references that translate to real-world offerings, such as waffles, onions, and hearty portions of meat. Over time, the giant turkey leg associated with theme parks has become associated with the medieval meat of Shrek's world because of its generous proportion, perhaps because of the way one ravenously consumes it, like an org. With the inspiration in mind, try the tender turkey legs Moistus, which offers pickup or delivery with 20% off first-time order. While the specialty turkey legs have gained popularity in Soulard Farmers Market, a second storefront opened downtown in January of 2025. For a meal that's a more authentic with the story's English countryside vibes, visit the Scottish Arms. Their traditional Victorian-style pub serving classic Scottish dishes and European fare. And to pay homage to Donkey's famous line, "And in the morning I'm making waffles," indulge at Twisted Rolls Chimney Cake, which serves an array of toppings on its waffles. South Pacific, July 6th through the 12th. The classic romance musical takes place on a lush island during World War II. The island-inspired fair, Buzz's Hawaiian Grill, serves authentic Hawaiian dishes such as Kalula pig, musubi, and poke. The eatery initially launched as a food truck in 2016, though the family is now focusing on its booming catering business and brick-and-mortar location, which opened in Tower Grove East in 2022. Yellow Belly is another island-style restaurant and cocktail bar. Their menu includes many coastal interpretations of seafood staples such as lobster roll, salmon skewers, spicy shrimp chivisi, and crab fritters. If seafood isn't your speed, the Central West End restaurant offers beef fat fries available during happy hours from 5 to 6:30 Tuesdays through Fridays. Disney's The Newsies, which runs July 16th through the 22nd, inspired by the true story, later adapted into a 1992 film. This story follows a group of New York newsboys strike against rising distribution prices. It's impossible to describe the Big Apple without mentioning the iconic New York-style pizza. Available by Slice or Full Pies, La Paza in University City serves New York-style pizza that's as close to East Coast authenticity as expats can find. Their online reviews validate the claims, with customers giving high praise to the Brooklyn-inspired crust and straightforward menu. Note it frequently sells out, so call early. While a pizza box does not fall under the Muni's prohibited list items, it's also not a soft-sided cooler, so be sure to pack your dinner accordingly. Or if you prefer a dine-in option, consider Audbury, the restaurant cocktail lounge inspired by iconic New York dining rooms. At the entrance, a magazine wall displays vintage scenes of New York City, among other detail mimicking an intimate New York City establishments. Patrons can choose from minimal yet quality of list of entrees, including a burger, fish dish, pork chops, pasta, or steak. Ain't Too Proud, July 27th through August 2nd. From humble beginnings in the streets of Detroit to international fame, this story follows a real-life journey of the Temptations and the backstory leading up to their success. Detroit is known for its thick, rectangular pizza with an airy dough and a crispy crust. Since beginning as an Instagram ordering concept in 2020, Nick Williams, Nicky Slices, has gained popularity, opening a brick-and-mortar last year on the Hill. Williams offers rotating specials of his signature Detroit-style pizza announced via Instagram, though Williams also sometimes offers thinnies, somewhere between a St. Louis-style thin crust and a Chicago Tavern-style pizza. Minimal indoor seating exists, making it suitable carry-out option. Detroit's food scene is also known for Middle Eastern culture and cuisine. In the Grove, Samin Afghan restaurant focuses on Afghan cuisine as well as Persian and Indian flavors. Nearby Sultan Mediterranean restaurant specializes in both Middle Eastern and Mediterranean cuisines. Both restaurants offer flavorful kebabs, meats, and an array of their dishes. And last but not least, meet me in St. Louis, August 6th through the 13th. Before seeing the sequential Gateway City musical about the Smith family planning for the 1904 World's Fair, enjoy iconic St. Louis dish, the toasted ravioli. With more than 30 Italian restaurants, the Hill offers no shortage of options, including Antonino's. Slightly further afield, there's Trattoria Marsala and STL Toasted, the latter of which boasts less commonly found fillings such as buffalo chicken and carrot cake gooey butter. Or offer St. Louis-style pizza, especially Montebello, St. Louis's oldest existing pizzeria. For a taste of dessert popularized by the 1900 World Fair, enjoy an ice cream cone at Clementine's Naughty and Nice Creamery, offering locally made flavors including gooey butter served in a waffle cone. And we end the Muni season with Something Rotten, which runs August 17th through the 23rd. London, England marks a spot for this Tony-nominated musical comedy. While one of London's classic dishes is fish and chips, the city also draws influence from other global cuisines, deeming chicken tikka masala as their unofficial national dish. Himalayan Yanti offers both Indian and Nepal cuisines, and the creamy chicken tikka masala is among their many specialties. For fish and chips, head to Lafayette Square's Extra Wavy for their version. While the restaurant Lobster Donut sparks immediate craze and curiosity, its fish and chips deserve equal attention. Featuring crispy battered cod paired with Extra Wavy's unique, addictive salt and vinegar fries. And as in the past, the Muni will be having audio description on the Monday and the Saturday productions of their shows this summer. Father's Day is on June 21st, which is next week. So I'm going to give you a guide to Father's Day dining options in St. Louis. Whether it's a gourmet steak or cake, there's something special for every dad to crave. This is put together by Grace Schnapps and Ian Schloss, dated June 11th. 612 North. On the menu this Father's Day, give your dad an ultimate gift, all-you-can-eat buffet brunch. 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And that is only on June 20th. Clubhouse at Innsbruck, Alaskan crab cakes, herb-crusted prime rib at the clubhouse, rustic retreat at Innsbruck that's open to the public and hosting all-you-can-eat Father's Day buffet. In addition to the crab legs, enjoy Cajun chicken pasta, eggplant parm, and a gourmet desserts. It's being served from 2 to 6 p.m. on June 21st, $75 per person with tea, lemonade, and coffee included. 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Prices vary. And that's being served from June 15th through the 21st. Herbie's, in addition to Herbie's spectacular regular Sunday brunch, draft beers are a dollar all day. There will also be steak specials, including roasted beef, beet, and whipped goat cheese salad, 8-ounce beef filet with caramelized onion puree, and crisp potato pavé, vanilla bean panna cotta, and wild berry compote. Completes the meal. All takes place June 21st. The brunch is served from 10 to 2, and dinner service begins at 5. You need to call Herbie's to make reservations. Nathaniel Reed Bakery. If Dad has a sweet tooth, be sure to pick up a baked delicacy from Nathaniel Reed. 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And you need to give them 48 hours notice, and there's a minimum order required. So there's a look at some of the ways you can celebrate Father's Day on June 21st. I'm going to end with the Ask George, and here's the question for the week. What are some of the quieter restaurants in St. Louis? I know we've all gone out for dinner, and you can't even hear each other talk across the table. Excessive ambient noise has long been a hot-button issue for older diners, but it's increasingly frustrating younger ones as well. In a recent survey, noise ranked just behind service among diners' top restaurant complaints. You might expect restaurant designers and architects to prioritize the noise level, but many don't for two main reasons. Some operators intentionally seek a lively, energetic atmosphere, while others simply don't have the budget for costly sound dampening measures. That said, here are a few general suggestions. Dine early, dine during the week, seek out perimeter tables and round tables, consider smaller side rooms, seek out rooms with ample space between tables, or dine outside. And here's a couple of the restaurants that he thinks can be quiet. And the expensive side are the steakhouses, 801 Chop House, Capitol Grill, Fleming's, Gilbert's, certain areas of Ruth Chris and the Tenderloin Room, Andrea's, Countryside in Edwardsville, Casa Don Alfonso, Citizen Kane's, El Bel Largo, Paul Minion's, and a few others. So hang on 1 minute. I hit something, and now I'm on a webpage for Paul Manio's restaurants. Okay, I'm back. Here's some of the moderately priced. Bailey's Chocolate Bar, The Bellwether, Brasseria, Cafe Provençal, Charcoal House, Dominic's, Tattoria, Dressel's, 1111 Mississippi, Little Fox, Pandy Olive, Peel Pizza and Clayton, and reader suggestions, Surf and Sirloin. So there's a bunch of restaurants that are not as loud, but I do understand how frustrating it is to get all dressed up, go out for dinner, plan a celebration, and you can't hear each other talk. Sugar Fire teams up with Cardinal star Jordan Walker for barbecue, free sandwiches, and a good cause. The acclaimed Smokehouse new partnership with the Cardinals outfielder includes the Jaywalk Plate, home run triggered sandwich giveaways and exclusive merchandise and support for the Walker's Winners Foundation. This is written by George Mahey, June 10th. To help commemorate the St. Louis Cardinals 2026 season, Sugar Fire Smokehouse is partnering with the St. Louis Cardinals outfielder Jordan Walker on a campaign that combines limited time menu offerings, fan giveaways, and exclusive merch, all while supporting a good cause, says Sugar Fire co-owner, founder, Chief Mike Johnson. What's better in St. Louis than Cardinal baseball and free barbecue? The Jaywalk Plate. The centerpiece of the collaboration is the Jaywalk Plate, a limited-time smokehouse sampler featuring a few of Walker's favorite Sugar Fire dishes. The plate includes pulled pork, brisket, jalapeno cheddar sausage, burnt edge, baked beans, and mac and cheese. During the 2026 Major League Baseball season, a portion of the proceeds from the plate at Sugar Fire's Midwest locations will benefit Walker's Winners, the education advocacy foundation founded by Walker and his parents, Derek and Katrina Walker. Home Run Hookup. Sugar Fire is also introducing the Home Run Hookup, a promotion inspired by the classic fast food baseball giveaways of the 1990s. Each time Walker hits a home run during the season, fans can score a free pulled pork or turkey sandwich. To redeem the offer, customers must present a physical or digital ticket stub from the game at a participating Sugar Fire location within 24 hours of first pitch. The promotion is valid following both home and away Cardinal games and is limited to one free sandwich per customer, regardless of how many home runs Walker hits during a game. Jordan Walker merch. The partnership extends beyond the menu with an exclusive merchandise collection created in collaboration with St. Louis's multidisciplinary artist Stan Chrisom, better known as 18 and Counting. Chrisom's work spans music, visual art, and education, and the limited edition collection aims to capture Walker's on-field energy while celebrating the St. Louis culture through Sugar Fire's brand. The merchandise line is expected to arrive at participating Sugar Fire locations at the end of June. Fans can follow Sugar Fire's social media channels for updates and release details. Like the Jaywalk Plate, proceeds from specialty merchandise sales will support Walker's Winners. Founded by Walker and his parents, Derek and Katrina Walker, the foundation focuses on literacy and math initiatives designed to help K-12 students have access to the resources they need to succeed. I'm just happy that we even tried to do it, says Sugar Fire partner Charlie Downs, referring to the promotion. We're really fortunate that we were able to strike a deal with a guy as likable as Jordan, especially in a year when he's been playing such light-outs baseball. Johnson embracing Walker's toward home run pace adds, Jordan hits dingers and we smoke the meats. That's a perfect partnership. We're excited to work with the Walkers to give back to the community and give away free barbecue in the name of St. Louis baseball. That sounds like a win-win for everyone. That's about all the time we have for this week. This is Sue Boland wishing you a great week. I think we're going to have a little bit of stormy weather, but I hope we can have weather like we had on Sunday. It was absolutely gorgeous. Low humidity and 78, 82, 3 degrees. It was wonderful. Come back next week and we will discover some articles within the pages of St. Louis Magazine. We'll also take a look at some of the timely articles that are on stlmag.com. This is Sue Boland again wishing you a great week.
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2: Good afternoon. This afternoon, expect sunshine with a high near 89. Tonight, look for clear skies with a low near 74. Saturday, expect sunshine with a high near 84. Saturday night, look for clear skies with a low near 72. Sunday, look for heavy rain with a high near 75. Get your weather every hour right here on Mind's Eye Radio, your virtual news stand. In Belleville and O'Fallon and Collinsville, it's sunny and 82 degrees.
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4: I think people tend to think that water supplies, once it's treated, it's sterile. There's nothing in there. But that's not true. It's just the populations are reduced. And so inside pipes, you do get what's called the biofilm.
3: Biofilms are layers of bacteria and other microorganisms that coat the insides of pipes and other surfaces. When they break off into the water supply, the disinfectant in the water protects us from most harmful microbes. However, there is a small risk of illness to anyone with a compromised immune system. But overall, our water quality is excellent.
4: Generally, we have over 100 years of experience of chlorinating water and providing other treatments.

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5: 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Today, I'll be reading from Sports Illustrated. We're reading from the Sports Illustrated copyright 2026 ABGSI LLC, and this is all about the World Cup competitors, Sports Illustrated, the World Cup preview. And we were doing the FIFA rankings, and we stopped with South Africa, and we will continue with the FIFA ranking of South Korea, and they are in Group A schedule. The team history is the World Cup appearance. This is their 12th. The last appearance was in 2022. They got to round of 16. And the best finish ever was in fourth place in 2002. Their manager is Hong Myung-bo. And South Korea's X Factor is Son Heung-min, now entering the twilight of his career. The 33-year-old remains South Korea's talisman. The Los Angeles FC star has the skills to unlock any defense and will be motivated to make amends after a disappointing 2022 World Cup. Their breakout star this year is Yang Min-hyuk. If Sun is South Korea's present, then here is its future. The explosive young winger, also blessed with a keen eye for goal, shattered records in the K-League before being snapped up by Tottenham Hotspur, Sun's former club, no less in 2024. These South Korean warriors win by using their minds. South Korea was the only team to go unbeaten in AFC qualifying with 11 wins and 5 draws. Without overwhelming opponents, Hong Myung-bo's side built on a disciplined back three was tough to break down. The Taiguk Warriors are organized. They're patient in possession and strike at the right moment. Often, their wing backs are the ones that are hitting. That measured approach is one Hong will carry into the summer, aiming to outthink rather than outmuscle the competition. Matching the country's fourth place finish in 2002 may be ambitious, but a favorable group offers hope. That was written by BL. Again, the ranking of FIFA has them at 25. Their Group A schedule looks like this. On their match one is on June 11th in Zapopan, Mexico, and that's versus Czechia. And their match two is set for June 18th, still in the same place, Mexico, Zapopan, and it is against Mexico. Their match three will be June 24th, Guadalupe, Mexico, and that will be versus South Africa. Their likely finish, and Sports Illustrated thinks, will be the round of 16. Now we're on to Group B. Fun fact, Bosnia and Herzegovina faces the most grueling travel schedule of the entire group stage. They're playing in three different cities spanning coast to coast. Starting in Toronto and heading to Los Angeles and Seattle will total more than 3,100 miles for them.

0: Their FIFA ranking is 65. A little bit of team history for Bosnia and Herzegovina. The World Cup appearance, this is only their second. The last appearance was at the group stage in 2014. And their best finish was in 2014 at the group stage. Their manager is Sergej Barbaras. And the Dragons will lean on a fiery vet in Bosnia and Herzegovina. Nearly blew it three times during qualifying, giving up a 77th minute equalizer on the final match day, getting outplayed by Wales in the playoff semifinal, and then needing a late gate goal and penalties to beat a 10-man Italy team. In years past, Bosnia developed gifted central playmakers, but this team is more practical and functional, doing much of its damage by whipping in crosses to Edin Dzeko, and the ageless striker has 73 goals for his country. The rest of the lineup that featured in March has a combined 17. That was written by Jamie Spencer. Bosnia and Herzegovina's X factor is Edin Dzeko, with more than 1,000 career appearances, club and international, and over 450 goals. This is the ultimate swan song for this 40-year-old, but don't mistake him for an old-timer out for one last ride. He scored six times during their qualifying. Their breakout star, Esmer Bajrakderevic. It's unusual for a young player to look so comfortable at the senior level, but the 21-year-old Wisconsin-born PSV winger gives off serious confident vibes. He's difficult to brush off at the ball, always looking for the killer pass and an accurate shooter. Sports Illustrated has them as likely finish in the round of 32. Next in Group B, there's a picture of a young soccer player, and it's a moon and starlit night, and the soccer player is going all the way into the atmosphere. And that illustration is by Michael Byers. This iconic moment, it took Canada 5 World Cup matches to score. So imagine the delight when Alfonso Davies headed home 67 seconds into his 2022 match against Croatia. The less said about the subsequent 4 Croatian goals, the better. FIFA ranking for Canada is 30. Let's look at the team history here. World Cup appearance, this will be their third. Their last appearance was at the group stage in 2022. Their best finishes have been at the group stage in 1986 and 2022. The manager is Jesse Marsh. Canada. History could be made north of the border. Don't be surprised to see fans running into the streets if their team picks up a single point. Canada has lost each of its previous 6 World Cup matches. But with the feverish pace of Alfonso Davies, the goal-scoring confidence of Jonathan David, and the stepovers of Tejan Buchanan, another shout-out seems unlikely. With home field advantage in Toronto and Vancouver, manager Jesse Marsh hopes the pesky high-pressing style that led his team to the 2024 Copa America semis against reigning World Cup champ Argentina will ignite a feverish campaign, written by Ben Steiner. Let's talk about that X factor, Jonathan David. He's a forward. Any attacker who goes by the nickname Iceman can be relied upon to keep his cool under the pressure in front of the goal. Expect this 26-year-old Cervantes forward, who was born in New York City, to be a factor in a potentially dark horse run for Canada. Their breakout star, Ismaël Koné, midfielder, after a one-year stint at Marseille, they saw him rarely play and get loaned to a different team. The flashy central midfielder has rediscovered his verve sexuelle in Serie A. The 24-year-old is a dynamic runner with the ball. Their match schedule looks like this in Group B. Match 1, June 12th, Toronto versus Bosnia and Herzegovina. Match 2, June 18th in Vancouver against Qatar. And match 3 is June 24th in Vancouver against Switzerland. And they'll likely finish the round of 32. Next is a fun fact about Qatar. Arrives at the World Cup as reigning Asian champion after winning the last two AFC Asian Cups in 2019 and 2023. Remarkably, the team had never so much as gotten past the quarterfinals in 9 earlier appearances at the tournament. Their unique illustrated photo for World Cup preview One Global Game and Sports Illustrated's Dayar Al-Assadi drew this picture, and it's elegant with horses and a gold trophy. It sits with a background of birds and an Olympic torch. Qatar, their FIFA ranking at 55. The World Cup appearance will only be their second. The last appearance was in group stage in 2022, and their best finish, group stage 2022. Their manager is Julen Lopetegui, and Qatar, the host with the mostest losses, can only get better. In 2022, Qatar became the worst performing host nation in World Cup history, losing all 3 of its matches. And the team has a few players who are accomplished pros in the Persian Gulf region, but they haven't been tested much on a wider international scale. That showed when Qatar couldn't keep pace with the fellow World Cup sides, Iran and Uzbekistan, during qualifying. Manager Julen Lopetegui is also short on World Cup experience himself. He was sacked by Spain on the eve of the 2018 tournament for negotiating with Real Madrid behind his federation's back. That was written by J.S. Qatar's X factor, Akram Afif. He's a midfielder here and a prolific scorer for top Qatari club Al Saad. Afif was named best footballer in Asia in 2024. The right-footed 29-year-old who plays on the left side confounds his defenders. He has 40 international goals, second most in Qatar's history. Their breakout star is Mohamed El Manai. In order for Afif to flourish, there needs to be a creative force behind him fashioning opportunities. And that's the role of the 22-year-old midfielder who was named the best under-23 player by the Qatar FA in 24-25. Now, their Group B schedule looks like this. It's in the match one, June 13th in Santa Clara, California. That's against Switzerland. Match second for them is June 18th in Vancouver, and that's versus Canada. And then their match 3 is June 24th, Seattle versus Bosnia-Herzegovina. And they are likely finish at the group stage. Let's look at the next group in Group B. The One Global Game, Sports Illustrated, is Switzerland's best chance at making the World Cup finals wilted in 104 heat back in 1954. As host, the Swiss surrendered a goal lead to an Austria side that prevailed 7-5 in what remains the highest scoring World Cup match ever. And that their illustration is by Maria Grick, and it shows green geometric white making a sun and mountains with the Swiss Alps chairlift going across the top. Switzerland, the FIFA ranking for them is 19. This will be their 13th World Cup appearance. Their last appearance was in 2022 in the round of 16. Best finish has been quarterfinals back in 1934, 1938, and 1954. The manager is Murat Yakin. Don't sleep on the humble Swiss. Ewan Ross Murray says Switzerland has long been an unspectacular force on the World Cup stage, a regular attendee to the party that often departs before the cake has been cut. Manager Murat Yakin's team has gone out in the first knockout stage in each of the past three tournaments. Hopes to go deeper are made possible by a wise and experienced group. What they lack in flair and individualism, they more than make up for in organization, camaraderie, and an unassuming reputation that often lulls opponents into a false sense of security. Their X factor on the Switzerland team is Grant Zahaka. Once known as a hot-headed liability at Arsenal, the Swiss captain has rebuilt his reputation. Technical yet tenacious, he led Bayer Leverkusen to a domestic double in 2023 and 24 and has continued his renaissance in Sunderland. Breakout star for the Swiss is Johan Manzambi. Zaka's talented mentee has the ability to dazzle audiences. This 20-year-old has scored 3 times in just 10 caps for the Swiss and has impressed at the SC Freiburg with his precision passing, direct running, and finishing. Their Group B schedule is as follows. If you want to watch the Swiss, they'll be in match one on June 13th in Santa Clara, California versus Qatar. Their match two will be June 18th in Inglewood, California versus Bosnia Herzegovina. And match three in Vancouver will be against the Canadians. And their likely finish, FIFA says, Sports Illustrated, is round of 16. Now we're moving on to the Group C in the World Cup preview. One global game, we have Brazil. Their illustration, the colorful Lots of Different Colors by Denis Freitas, shows one guy getting ready to kick into the soccer, and the goalie is there. And the iconic moment is a jaw-dropping goal against Italy, capped Brazil's third World Cup in 1970. 7 players contributed in the build-up to Carlos Alberto's thunderous strike in a 4-1 win that gave Brazil permanent possession of the Jules Rimet Trophy. Brazil, let's look at them. Their ranking for FIFA is number 6. This is their 23rd World Cup appearance. The last appearance was in the quarterfinals in 2022. The best Finnish champion, they were champion 1958, 1962, 1970, 1994, and 2002. Manager is Carlo Ancelotti. The Brazil are embracing teamwork, and the Brazil might be the most successful team in the World Cup history, but it is only one semifinal appearance since 2002. Manager Carlo Ancelotti is a slowly transforming a squad of individual stars with varying levels of experience into a cohesive unit. Despite the big names headlining the attack, Brazil does not punish opponents with a flurry of goals. Instead, the Seleca bide their time before the perfect moment to strike. Having a world-class goalkeeper, Liverpool's Alisson Becker helps the team secure narrow yet comfortable results. This was written by Amanda Langell. Their X-factor on the Brazilian team is Vinicius Jr., an absolute menace in the final third. The speedster loves to make a mockery of defenders. Reunited with Ancelotti, his manager at Real Madrid for 4 seasons, Vinny Jr. is poised to finally translate his club form to the national team. And their breakout star this year is Estevao, midfielder. Only a special player draws comparisons to Neymar, succeeds at Chelsea, and garners praise from the tough Ancelotti before turning 19 with Real Madrid's Rodrigo out with a torn ACL. Brazil will rely on Estevao, who has his own injury issues, unfortunately. And their schedule is as follows in Group C. Their first match on June 13th is in East Rutherford, New Jersey, and that's against Morocco. The match, too, is in Philadelphia on June 19th, and that's versus Haiti. And their match 3, June 24th, Miami versus Scotland. Likely finish, they think we're going to the semifinals with the Brazil. The next illustration on this World Cup preview One Global Game is Haiti. Illustration is by Lion Luclain. It shows lots of different players and a Vuvuzela and all the excitement and the horsemen. And Sebastian Migne oversaw Haiti's qualification without ever setting foot in the country. The Frenchman, who was appointed manager in 2024, and his team were forced to play their home matches 500 miles away in Willemstad, Curaçao. Let's find out more about Haiti. Well, the FIFA ranking is 83rd. This is only their second World Cup appearance, and their last appearance was back in 1974 at the group stage, and that was their best finish as well. Their manager currently is Sebastian Migne. Haiti is the feel-good story of the tournament. A tiny island immersed in social and economic turmoil, Haiti defied the odds to end its 52-year-long wait and become the first Caribbean nation to qualify for a second World Cup. The melting pot roster, for instance, Sunderland striker Wilson Isidore, who scored in the first start for Haiti in March, he was born in France, matches the island's identity, and even more dual nationals could join the cause to improve a team that would be playing with house money. Les Grenadiers are far from favorites, but their presence is a love letter to the nation's unbreakable resilience. And that was written by RC. Their X factor on this Haitian team, Jean Rickner Bellegarde, he's a midfielder, convincing the Wolverhampton attacking midfielder to switch his alliance from France was a defining moment in Haiti's World Cup journey. Bellegarde's visionary play has made him a mainstay in the middle of the park. Their breakout star, José Casimir, called up to the Haiti roster for the first time last October. The Guadeloupe-born playmaker, now with AJ Auxerre, is a handful on the right side. Casimir provided the assistance on the winning goal in the final qualifier, which punched the squad's ticket. And their schedule in Group C is as follows. June 13th, if you want to watch Haiti versus Scotland, will be in Foxborough, Massachusetts. Match 2 is on June 19th, and that's against Brazil in Philadelphia. And their match 3 is on June 24th, Atlanta. That's in Atlanta, and that's Haiti versus Morocco. And their likely finish is calculated at group stage. Let's look at the next one for Morocco, the Group C, One Global Game Sports World Cup preview. It has a picture of number 10 and number 20 players and an iconic man in the background. This illustration is by Mohamed El Wad. An iconic moment was Youssef N'Nesri's stunning 42-minute header, the lone goal in Morocco's winning against Portugal in the quarterfinals, is one of the defining images of the 2022 World Cup. That and Cristiano Ronaldo's post-game tears. Their FIFA ranking is 8. This is the team's World Cup appearance at 7th time. Last appearance was in 2022 in 4th place. The best finish was in 2022 in 4th place. Their manager is Mohamed Kahabi. Morocco, the Atlas Lions are ready to roar. This is written by Initials RC. Morocco has provided its shares of highs, becoming the first African nation team to reach the World Cup semis in 2022. A perfect qualifying campaign for this tournament and lows, a humbling round of 16 loss to lowly Benin at the 2019 Africa Cup cup of nations needing to forfeit to win the AFCON final in January on home turf. New manager Mohamed Kouabi, who preaches discipline, doesn't have any experience at the senior international level. But he does have some hardware. He led Morocco to the 2025 U20 World Cup Championship. Now, their X factor in Morocco is Achraf Hakimi. He's a defender. Morocco has one of the best fullbacks in the world on its right flank. A 2025 Champions League winner with PSG, Hakimi loves to set up his teammates. 3 assists in qualifying, almost as much as he loves going on long busting runs. Their breakout star is Ilyes Akhomach. The 22-year-old can make an impact off the bench, often playing on the right side and cutting inside with his preferred left foot. Having trained at Barcelona for 6 years when he was a teenager, Akhomach is now with Rayo Vallecano in La Liga. And they're scheduled the Group C, Morocco. If you want to watch the Moroccan team, you'll tune in for the match once on June 13th in East Rutherford, New Jersey, and they will be against Brazil. And Moroccan's match 2 will be on June 19th in Foxborough, Massachusetts versus Scotland. Their match 3 will be in Atlanta, Georgia, and on June 24th versus Haiti. But their likely finish will be in the quarterfinals. Let's go on to the next one in Group C. This one is, the illustration is by Want Some Studio, and it's a variation of all these different, has the Statue of Liberty, it has exciting fans, it has somebody kicking, it says choose to call your ma, choose to hydrate, choose, it has a lot of different photos going on, illustrations in here, no Scotland, no party. Iconic moment they're referring to is the greatest goal of Scotland's greatest cup performance, Archie Gemmells against the Netherlands, and back in 1978, where he dribbled past 3 players, chipped the keeper, and is shown on the loop at the Scottish Football Museum. And that was, let's see, the ranking for Scotland in Group C is 43 FIFA ranking. Their team history, this will be their 9th World Cup appearance. The last appearance was back in 1998 at the group stage. Their best finish has always been at the group stage, but they did that in 1954, 1958, 1974, 1978, 1982, 86, 1990, and 1998. Their manager right now in Scotland is Steve Clark. And BL initials say, Scotland, the tartan army is on the march. Scotland erupted in celebration and then breathed a collective sigh of relief after scoring 2 stoppage time goals to beat Denmark 4-2 on the final day of qualifying to reach the 2026 World Cup. Is there enough magic left to make it to the knockout stage for the first time? Steve Clark's team won't wow anyone with free-flowing, beautiful play, but it is particularly effective in physical, chaotic games where its energy, direct play, and set-piece prowess can disrupt opponents. Grinding out one win might be enough to advance. Their X factor is Scott McTominay. Once a man, you holding midfielder, he has reinvented himself into an elite playmaker and goal-scoring threat at Napoli. And McTominay has a way of delivering when his country needs him the most, just as his bicycle kick goal in the decisive qualifier. And the breakout star in Scotland is Ben Gannon-Doak. Quick and fearless with the ball at his feet, the Bournemouth forward is the kind of an old-fashioned winger that fullbacks hate to come up against, especially if the 20-year-old is used as an impact substitute against tiring defensive legs. In their schedule in Group C, their first match will be on June 13th in Massachusetts, Foxborough versus Haiti. And match 2 for them will be June 19th in Foxborough, Massachusetts versus Morocco. And their third one in Miami on the 24th versus Brazil. And they will likely finish, though, at the group stage. Moving on to Group D in the World Cup Finals. This is the World Cup preview from the Sports Illustrated special issue in June of 2026. The copyright is ABGSI LLC. We're looking at the illustration for Australia. It's green and gold and beautiful, and there's one man kicking in stars and banners all around him. Australia, the iconic moment pictured here is Australia returned to the big stage in 2006 with Gus Hendrick at the helm, trailing Japan 1-0 with 6 minutes left in the group stage opener. Substitute Tim Cahill scored twice to help seal the Socceroos' first World Cup victory. Australia has a FIFA ranking of 27. This is the seventh appearance in the World Cup, and their last one was in 2022 in the round of 16. Their best finish was in 2022 in the round of 16 and back in 2006. Their manager is Tony Popovic. The Socceroos are primed for a jump forward, says James Carmack. He says, behind its golden generation, Australia reached a World Cup round of 16 for the first time in 2006. A key member of the team was center back Tony Popovic, whose tournament was cut short by a calf injury. Now he's leading his country's next generation, one that surprisingly reached the knockout stage in Qatar. Popovic has preached sound organization, allowing the Socceroos to strike on the counterattack. The team is light on technically skilled players, but the discipline the former defender has instilled makes the Aussies tough to crack. Looking at the Australian X Factor, we have Matthew Ryan. He's the goalkeeper. The most familiar Aussie player is the team's keeper, who has had stints in Spain, England, Netherlands, and France. Ryan is an impressive shot stopper, particularly from the penalty box spot, and is also known for his distribution. Their breakout star is Nestori Irinkunda. He's a forward. The 20-year-old, a former Bayern Munich product, is a perfecting attacking outlet for a team whose success is predicated on a tidy defense while maximizing limited attacking moments. Irinkunda is also an impact threat from set pieces. Their schedule in Group D, we're talking, is their first match is in Vancouver against Turkey. That's on June 13th, and June 19th is their second match held in Seattle, and that's against the U.S. And the match 3 in Santa Clara, California, on the 25th of June will be against Paraguay. Their likely finish, it will be in the round of 32. Next, we have Paraguay. One global game. Their iconic moment is a fun fact. And their fun fact is illustrated by Fefo Ferrar. Not satisfied with being an accomplished shot stopper in 1988, Jose Luis Chilavert became the first goalkeeper to take a direct free kick in a World Cup against Bulgaria. It was Paraguay's best chance in what ended up in a 0-0 draw. The FIFA ranking for Paraguay is 40. The team history, let's see. This is their ninth appearance in the World Cup. Their last appearance hasn't been since 2010 in the quarterfinals, and that was actually their best finish in the quarterfinals in 2010. Their current manager is Gustavo Alfaro, and initials AL says Paraguay, don't expect goal fest with Al La Abriojo. Paraguay was one of the unexpected success stories of the 2010 World Cup in South Africa, making a stirring run to the quarterfinals before losing to eventual champion Spain. Then came a 16-year-old exile, one that finally ended thanks to a CONMEBOL qualifying campaign that saw the team concede just 10 goals into 18 games. Alas, La Albiroja only scored 14. Paraguay's hopes will rest on its tenacious midfield and back line, anchored by the center-back pairing of captain Gustavo Gomez and Sunderland star Omar Alderete, remaining impregnable. Their X factor on the Paraguay's team is Miguel Almirón, now in his second go-round with Atlanta United, a seven-year stint in Newcastle was sandwiched in between. The 32-year-old has shown no signs of slowing down, picking up three assists in the MLS's Cup's first seven games. In Paraguay's breakout star, Diego Gomez. He's a midfielder. MLS fans will remember Gomez playing alongside Lionel Messi at Inter Miami. Now a Premier League regular at Brighton, the box-to-box midfielder is brimming with energy. And at 6'1", 170 pounds, plenty of physicality there. And to see that physicality, Group D schedule, on June 12th in Inglewood, California, they will be versus United States. In their second match, Paraguay will be on June 20th in Santa Clara, California, against Turkey. And match three will be in Santa Clara, California, and that will be against Australia. But their likely finish is calculated at the group stage. Now let's look at Turkey. And it is the picture for them has an iconic moment. Tayfun Pekdemir has illustrated this. It's very colorful and lots of red and feathers. Turkey's entire 2002 World Cup was unforgettable, but nothing tops Hakan Şükür's blink and you'll miss it strike 10.8 seconds into the team's victory in the third place game against South Korea. That was the fastest goal in tournament history. Now let's look at the stats. The FIFA ranking for Turkey is 2022. The World Cup appearance, this is their third. The last appearance was in 2002 in third place, and that was also their best finish back in 2002 at third place. The manager now is Vincenzo Montella, and the Crescent Star lacks star power, though, says BL. Turkey is the epitome of a team whose style mirrors the makeup of its squad. Vincenzo Montella's side weds the flair of its exciting young attackers with strong, mature defensive discipline. Without the ball, Turkey is compact and hardworking in possession. However, it becomes a very different story with Hakan Calhanoglu's dictating the tempo in the midfield. The Crescent Stars are comfortable, patiently controlling the ball before striking. The team's weakness is the lack of a natural striker. An elite forward could take Turkey on the next level. Their X factor for Turkey is Arda Güler. He is a midfielder, and just at 21, the Real Madrid wonderkind is already Turkey's main man. Whether deployed centrally or out wide, he can conjure magic in an instant, curling shots in the top corner of threading pass that and unlock even the tightest defenses. Their breakout star, number 9, is Barış Alper Yılmaz. He's versatile winger is the epitome of an under-the-radar player. He's 26-year-old and can replicate the electrifying displays at the club level for Turkey. Expect his reputation to appeal to bigger clubs to even soar even further. And Group D schedule for them, Turkey plays June 13th, Vancouver, and they're against Australia that day. Their match two will be June 19th in Santa Clara, California, will be against Paraguay, and match three will be against the USA in Inglewood, California on June 25th. The likely finish that they're estimating will be round of 16. The next one is, and the Group D is one global game, and this is illustration is by Nate Schweitzer, and it's the U.S. And it's red, white, and blue, has fireworks in the background, and has one guy, and it looks like this iconic moment is forwards Brian McBride and Landon Donovan scored the goals in a chippy 2-0 win over that Mexico that sent the U.S. to the 2002 World Cup quarterfinals and cemented the Dulce Cerre legend that lives on to this day. They have the USA FIFA ranking at 16, and the World Cup appearance for U.S. is this their 12th time. The last appearance was in 2022 in the round of 16, and the best finish, they got to the semifinals, you know when? Back in 1930. And their manager is Mauricio Pochettino. United States, home could be very sweet for the Yanks, and this is written by initials BS. Will this be the summer that the U.S. fans are rewarded for optimistically chanting, "I believe that we will win," for years, highlighted by Christian Pulisic's dynamite play down the wing and Weston McKennie's Swiss Army knife abilities in midfield, the co-hosts have plenty of talent. It will be up to the ever-confident manager, Mauricio Pochettino, to make the most of it. One thing that doesn't inspire confidence is the team's ability to eclipse its 2002 quarterfinal surge. The U.S. lost its first two friendlies of 26 by a combined score of 7-2 at home. So let's see who their X-factor is on this USA team. The X-factor is Christian Pulisic. The AC Milan forward has game-breaking quality, smooth, incisive dribbling, and an ability to exploit space. But he hasn't scored a goal for the USMNT since November of 2024, and he will find himself under extreme pressure to deliver on home soil. Their breakout star is number 16. His name is Alex Freeman. He's a defender, fresh off a move to La Liga's Villarreal after starring with Orlando City, where he has the MLS Young Player of the Year in 2025. The 21-year-old is a pacey right back who loves to get forward. His finishing ability is more akin to an attacker. If you want to watch the U.S. in the Group D schedule for the World Cup, it is their match one will be on June 12th in Inglewood, California versus Paraguay. Their match two will be June 19th in Seattle against Australia. And June 25th in Inglewood, California will be their match three versus Turkey. We're still going over the World Cup preview in the Sports Illustrated June issue, special edition, 2026, copyright ABGSI LLC. We're looking at Group E, Cote d'Ivoire, one global game. This illustration is by Nigel Smart. And the fun fact is, if Les Elephants end up in a penalty shootout, get comfy, two of Cote d'Ivoire, three AFCON final victories came on shootouts that lasted 11 rounds at least, meaning that, yes, even the goalkeepers had to step up to the spot. Let's look at this FIFA ranking 34th of country, Cote d'Ivoire. Their world appearance, this is the fourth one. Their last appearance was in 2014 at the group stage. Their best finish has only been at the group stage in 2006, 2010, and 2014. Their manager is Emerce Faye. Cote d'Ivoire, Los Efelantes, will be up to the task. Didier Drogba and the Touré brothers, Yaya and Kolo, led Cote d'Ivoire to three straight World Cups between 2006 and 2014. But without those national heroes, these elephants never made it back again until now. Those teams never moved past the group stage, but during qualifying this squad showed it has the grit to win tight games. Cote d'Ivoire didn't concede a goal in 10 matches, but five of its eight wins were 1-0 and 2-0. Credit that to coach Emerce Faye, who has instilled a more patient approach to a team that previously had a reputation for being chaotic. That says writer J.S. The X factor for Cote d'Ivoire is Ahmed Diallo. His number is 15. look out for him. It took him a while, for he made headlines with the $45 million transfer in 2021 to Manchester United, but Ahmad is finally a starter for his country. He usually plays on the right, but is naturally two-footed, wonderfully versatile, and wholly unpredictable. Their breakout star is Yann Diamande. He's a forward and one of European soccer's most talked about talents. At 19 years old, that left winger burst with explosive pace, and he's created and converted chances at will for RB Leipzig and routinely headlines transfer gossip columns. At the Group's E schedule, their first match is June 14th in Philadelphia versus Ecuador. Their match two is June 20th, and that's in Toronto, and it's against Germany. And their third match is June 25th in Philadelphia versus Curaçao. Their likely finish will be in the round of 32. The next group we have is Curaçao in Group B, and this illustration is by Blend, and it's blue, and it has lots of the blue wave. Dream Dare You. And the fun fact about this is the MetLife Stadium, the site of the 2026 Cup Final, could accommodate nearly half of Curaçao's population of only 185,000. The island itself is roughly a quarter the size of Houston, where the Blue Wave plays its World Cup opener. They have the ranking in FIFA of 82. Their appearance, this is their first one, their tournament debut, and their top international result is the 20 quarterfinals and 2019 Gold Cup. Their current manager is Fred Rutten. Curaçao, the Blue Wave, are the ultimate underdogs. This is written by RC, and he says, yes, Curaçao will be the smallest nation ever to compete at the World Cup in terms of population and landmass. But underestimate the Blue Wave at your own peril. They didn't lose a game in the CONCACAF's 18-month-old qualifying journey. As an independent territory of the Netherlands, Curaçao's talent comes from a rich diaspora. Only one player on the roster to secure qualification was actually born and raised on the island. However, the team's hope took a hit when 78-year-old coach Dick Advocate opted to resign instead of leading a third different nation at the World Cup. Their X factor is Tahith Chong. He's a midfielder, the former Netherlands youth international who played for Man U and is now at Sheffield United, switched allegiances in 25 and wasted little time making up impact there, scoring a pair of goals in his first start for Curaçao in last September. Their breakout star is Lovano Comencia, and tall, strong, agile and multi-skilled, the 22-year-old former Juventus and PSV Eindhoven youth product anchors the midfield for the Blue Wave, but also can drop into the back line to allow the team's fullbacks to dart forward in transition. Their schedule will be match one is June 14th in Houston against Germany. Match two is Kansas City, Missouri versus Ecuador. And the match three will be in Philadelphia against Cote d'Ivoire. And their group stage is likely their finish. Calculated. The next illustration is by Cavadrio. And the fun fact about this Ecuador illustration is despite expressing interest, Ecuador ultimately declined FIFA's invitation to the inaugural 1930 Cup in World Cup Uruguay due to the prohibitive costs. It would be another 72 years before the country graced the game's biggest showcase. Ecuador's history here, it's the fifth World Cup appearance. The last appearance was in 2022 at the group stage, the best round. The best finish was in the round of 16 back in 2006. Sebastian Bekekeke-Sisi is the manager. Ecuador, the La Tricolor, will rely on a pair of blues. Ecuador knows a bit about being overlooked and counted out when they stacked against South American powerhouses like Argentina, Brazil. Yet while the world wasn't looking, Sebastian Bekekeke-Sisi molded his team, which finished second in qualifying ahead of Brazil, into a defensive force that's capable of keeping the biggest names and best nations quiet, thanks to its tactical discipline, aggressive approach without the ball. Ecuador's elite neat backline also fuels Latrice's build-up play, forging a system and an identity that could force the world to take notice, finally, AL writes. Their axe faster is Moses Caicedo, arguably the Premier League best midfielder. Number 33 is a destroyer, the Diamond of Ecuador. He's a destroyer knacked for scoring world-class goals. His defensive work and distribution have been well worth a $147 million transfer fee Chelsea paid for him back in 2023. Their breakout star at number 10 is Kendry Páez. While Páez hasn't yet established himself in Chelsea's current plans, a teenager was loaned to Argentine side River Plate in January. His wizardry on the ball alone gets him to the World Cup, where he will be looking to turn the hype into a reality. If you want to watch Ecuador in the World Cup, schedule is match one for Group E, June 14th in Philadelphia versus Cote d'Ivoire. And match two will be in Kansas City, Missouri versus Curaçao. And match three will be in East Rutherford, New Jersey versus Germany. The likely finish for them will be in the round of 32, though. Let's look at another Group E. This one has a blackbird with soccer legs coming out of the bottom of the tail feathers and the feet are grasping onto a soccer ball in red, black, and gold. And this is Germany. And that illustration is by Christopher Niemann. The iconic moment is no one could have foreseen Germany's 7-1 annihilation of Brazil in the 2014 semi-World Cup semis. Going up 5-0 in the first 29 minutes, so beaten were the hosts that German manager Joachim Löw told his team not to ridicule Brazil. This is Germany's, the FIFA ranking is 10, and this is the 21st World Cup appearance. Their last one was in 22 at the group stage. The best finish, they won champions in 54, 74, 1990, and 2014. Their manager is Julian Nagelsmann. Germany, a tradition power, tries to regain its mojo. Germany has reached the semifinals at 12 World Cups, making it a repeat group stage exits in 2018 and 22, all the more shocking. But after Manuel Neuer, Toni Kroos, Thomas Müller, Ilkay Gündoğan hung up their jerseys for good in 2024, making 451 caps and 56 years of combined national team experience with them, 2026 marks the beginning of a fresh chapter for Germany. There are still vets, mostly on defense, but the attack is spearheaded by a 23-year-old Florian Wirtz. Another relative neophyte is Julian Nagelsmann, an analytically minded coach with no World Cup experience, though. Let's see the X factor for them. Jamal Musiala, the Bayern Munich maestro, who tied for the golden boot with three goals in Europe 2024, will pull the strings for Germany in the midfield. He is back to full health from a horrific broken leg and dislocated ankle at last year's Club World Cup. Their breakout star, Nick Woldemain, he's a forward largely unknown outside of Germany this time. Last year, a big money transfer to Newcastle United thrust him into the Premier League spotlight. International teams yet to experience the rangy attacker skills set firsthand are in for a big surprise. If you want to watch Germany in the World Cup, their Group B schedule, June 14th in Houston, versus Curaçao. Match two is in Toronto versus Cote d'Ivoire. And match three is in East Rutherford, New Jersey versus Ecuador. Their likely finish will be in the round of 16. Well, that's all the time that we have today. We're going to have to finish Group F next week. That's all the time we have today. And this has been Delana with Spotlight on Sports. I hope you've enjoyed today's reading from the audio reading service at the Allen County Public Library.
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2: Good afternoon. This afternoon, expect sunshine with a high near 89. Tonight, expect clear skies with a low near 74. Saturday, expect sunshine with a high near 84. Saturday night, expect clear skies with a low near 72. Sunday, expect heavy rain with a high near 75. Get your weather every hour right here on Mind's Eye Radio, your virtual newsstand.
3: In Belleville and O'Fallon and Collinsville, it's sunny and 82 degrees.
4: 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Game time is at 7:30 p.m. On Saturday, September 19th, City SC hosts Toronto FC at Energizer Park. 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Game time is at 7:30 p.m. On Wednesday, October 28th, the Portland Timbers come to town. Game time is at 7:30 p.m. And in our last audio-described game of the season, on Saturday, October 31st, City SC hosts San Diego FC. Kickoff is at 2 p.m. For the full list of events and links to purchase tickets, visit our calendar at bit.ly/upcoming-ad-events.
5: Ever wonder what happens when a bird molts? The answer can be found in everyday science. Molting is the regular process by which a bird sheds its feathers and grows new ones. Amphibians, reptiles, birds, and insects molt too. To get an up-close look at molting in action, let's stake out one of the Rocky Mountains' more interesting molters, a ptarmigan. Related to the grouse and about the size of a chicken, ptarmigans molt in late summer, which for most birds is one of the two primary molting seasons. And if I do say so, our feathered friend is looking a little rough around the edges. But even as we speak, worn feathers are beginning to loosen and drop out. A complete head-to-tail feather molt for a ptarmigan, in which all feathers are shed and fully replaced, takes about 4 to 6 weeks. So let's speed things up, shall we? Notice that an old feather doesn't pop out until a new one next to it has begun to grow. And that flight feathers, in particular, are shed in pairs. One from the right wing and one from the left wing, so our bird never loses his ability to fly. Now that molting is almost complete, our bird looks fine indeed. But look closely. This set of plumage is a bright white, so he can hide easily during the winter months. Come spring molting season, this feather ensemble will be replaced with a dull brown, so he can once again blend into his surroundings. Thanks for helping us ruffle a few feathers today, and for being a part of Everyday Science. Everyday Science is part of Bayer Corporation's national education program, Making Science Make Sense.
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Baseball this week, Cardinal baseball, how Jordan Walker accomplished his mission to break out as a star for the Cardinals and more sliders. This story is by Tyler Kepner. Story begins with Jordan Walker appearing to be rounding the bases on a home run. He's got his right arm in the air with his fist pumped, and the same with his left arm, which is down low to his side, fist pumped, wearing number 18. And he's got a pretty serious look on his face. Says Jordan Walker is currently second in total bases in the National League, just behind the Braves' Matt Olson. Welcome to Sliders, a weekly in-season MLB column that focuses on both the timely and timeless elements of the game. The visiting team gets to the batting cage for an hour and a half before games at Whataburger Field in Corpus Christi, Texas. That's not much time for a coach to work with all the prospects trying to make their way to the St. Louis Cardinals. And it leaves no time to help a fallen prodigy with the talent to reignite a franchise. That is where Jordan Walker found himself a year ago this month as he built back strength with the AA Springfield, Missouri Cardinals after appendicitis. Corpus Christi staffers would let him in at 9:30 a.m., 9 hours before first pitch, to work with coach Chasey Chenoweth. He was there early. He was on time. He was willing to do all the work. Everything that went into it, Chenoweth said at Citi Field on Wednesday, before Walker slammed his 17th homer and drove in 4 runs against the New York Mets. I got the best version of Jordan, I'd like to say, and I haven't really seen anything different since. Chenoweth, 32, was promoted to the majors this season for the first time, serving as an assistant with Brandon Allen to hitting coach Brant Brown. Walker, still just 24 years old, has been on the scene much longer. Twice, Gatorade named Walker the High School Player of the Year in Georgia. Drafted in the first round in 2020, he homered on the first professional pitch he saw in 2021. 2 years later, Walker became the first 20-year-old position player in a century to appear for the Cardinals at opening day. He hit safely in his first dozen games. Baseball should not be so easy, and when tough times found Walker, they lasted a while. Of the 301 players with at least 162 games across the 2024 and 2025 seasons, Walker ranked 292nd in OPS at 595 between Orlando Arcia and Johan Rojas. I don't think I ever really struggled for that long, so it definitely was a shock, and it didn't feel very good at all, Walker said. It was a grind. And I think what I underestimated about this game is how mentally tough you have to be. And I feel like every day I was just learning how to be better at that. The physical tools have always been there for Walker, who was 6'6" and 250 pounds and ranked among the best in the majors last season in exit velocity, 91st percentile, and bat speed, 99th percentile. But his weaknesses were just as profound as his strengths. Last season, Walker ranked in the second percentile at squaring up pitches and the fifth percentile in making contact on the sweet spot with the ideal launch angle. That's a mouthful, but it's essential to what a hitter wants to do. And in 2026, Walker is 10 times better in both areas. He's in the 25th percentile at squaring balls up and the 53rd percentile in launch angle sweet spot. His production has risen accordingly. Through Thursday, Walker was hitting 302 with a 919 OPS on base plus slugging percentage that ranks sixth in the National League. Only Matt Olson of the Atlanta Braves has more total bases than Walker's 143. Walker said he went into the offseason with a mission, it was quote-unquote, and worked on a swing at driveline baseball and Cressy Sports Performance, hoping to take a better path to the ball and train his muscle memory to make those adjustments. The whole idea, he said, was to stop dwelling on mechanics. I didn't really think much about my swing before, but the big leagues will do that to you, he said. I mean, these pitchers are so good. They're going to have you learn a lot more about yourself. And so the past 2 years, I thought about my swing a whole lot. I'm doing things like I used to do before. There's a lot of new things that are incorporated as well. My body placement, stepping more towards the plate, things like that put me in a better position.
But I don't really think that

0: I'm like, let me be athletic and let me go to the ball. I think I need to reread it. It says, but I don't really think that. I'm like, let me be athletic and let me go to the ball. The period and pause there makes a difference on how that came across. This spring training, Walker took a three-day break from exhibition games to work with Chenoweth in the cage, reinforcing lessons from last summer. They had grown close through raw, frank conversations about Walker's frustration in trying to reach his extraordinary potential. Chenoweth dug deep for clues, combing through film from Walker's younger days. When he was uncoached, what did he do? Chenoweth said. So like pre-influence, look back at his high school, pre-professional swings and moves, and then you find the most common similarities of what he did then, what he did coming up through the system, and when he had a little bit of success in 2023 when he made his debut, and then kind of piece it all together. You have to find a relatability piece, what they know and what they're comfortable with. You go back to when baseball was fun and try to make it as fun again as you possibly can. With as hard as Walker swings, Chenoweth thought, if he could delay his rotation in the box just long enough, he'd have a better chance to lash some pitches to right while still turning on others. And with his athleticism, Chenoweth said, Walker's body could self-organize once he had the proper path to the ball. Walker understands all the concepts, but blocks them out on the field. He'll analyze his swing after games, he said, but not during them. That never helps, he has found, and sometimes he will naturally revert to his good swing. It has all come together, even in right field, where the strong-armed Walker has worked with Coach John Jay on throwing accuracy and taking better routes to fly balls. He said he never doubted himself, but got tired of struggling and did something about it. Walker's joy is now as obvious as his talent. He's flying all over the field, making plays, helping people out, manager Ollie Marmol said. There's a level of confidence in how he's doing everything. The way he walks up to the box, the way he plays right, the way he steals bases, just his overall game, a different player. Let's go now to some hockey. Alexander Steen's vision for the Blues, Jordan Kyrou's trade, re-sign Dylan Dubé, Mailbag Part 2, Jeremy Rutherford. The Alexander Steen era is upon us, as July 1st, the official date of Steen's promotion to general manager approaches. The St. Louis Blues are making preparations for him to speak publicly for the first time as GM, which means we'll finally be getting answers from him on the future of the club. What are Steen's thoughts on the state of the retool? Who does he see as the core? What are the biggest needs moving forward? Until the first time GM talks, we can only hypothesize. Steen does have enough of a track record with the Blues. 765 games, fifth all-time. 195 goals, 10th. 301 assists, 7th. 496 points, 6th. That we have some sense of what the 2019 Stanley Cup winner will prioritize when he takes over. So after posting part one of the mailbag last week, let's dig into the remaining subscriber questions and address what we think we can expect. Here's part two. What type of team does Steen want to build? That's the first question. The answer from Rutherford, there are different ways to answer this question. I can talk about size and style of play, or I can talk about culture and accountability. I'll go with a hybrid of the two. Again, just hypothesizing here, but based on what I know of Steen's approach to the game and his priorities, I'll narrow it down to these three things. Skilled, but very tough. Unselfish play for each other, coachable, invested in the process. It's going to take some time for this roster to grow together, so if he could start with those three, he could then add the other physical elements necessary to be a contender. Next question. Steen was a player who recommended to Armstrong that the Blues needed to get someone to make the team tougher. Do you foresee Steen trying to mold the team in that manner and prioritize toughness? Yes, 100%. And that's why I mentioned it right away in the previous question. Steen hasn't said anything publicly about the current roster, but it makes sense that he would want to add toughness when he takes over. It won't just be the fourth line and third defensive pair or somebody who will drop the mitts. It will be an entire group that plays with grit. I would love to see the Blues rebuild their bottom six forward group. I love Alexei Toropchenko, Nathan Walker, and Oscar Sundquist. And Jack Finley is okay. But aggressive teams do aggressive things without worrying about feelings. Thoughts? I understand where you're coming from. I've been supportive of Toropchenko over the years. And while he's been reliable, he has to bring more. With Walker, there's no denying that he shows up every night. Could they find somebody better? Perhaps, but they haven't found anyone in a few years now. Sundquist will be an unrestricted free agent, and I think the Blues will move on. Finley will probably get the first crack, but he'll have to do more if he's going to hang on to the job. Based on the Blues' lack of physical play, why wouldn't Dylan Peterson be given every chance to make the team and play on the fourth line? I've mentioned Peterson, 24, as a player who could see some playing time with the Blues in the near future. The 6'4", 203-pound forward, who was a third-round pick in 2020, recently signed a one-year, two-way contract extension. He's established over the past two seasons in Springfield that he can play physical and drop the gloves, as he did with a pretty hefty bout in the playoffs. If the club looks for help inside the organization, Peterson is an option. It appears Dylan Dubé was our top center at Springfield. Any chance Dubé could fill a fourth-line center role? For those unfamiliar with Dubé, he was a second-round pick of the Calgary Flames in 2016 and he had 57 goals and 325 NHL games. In 2025, he was acquitted in the Hockey Canada sexual assault trial, and the Blues signed him to a professional tryout with Springfield. He had 25 goals and 45 points in 58 games with Springfield this season. A league source says there's a strong chance that the 27-year-old forward signs a free agent contract with St. Louis and plays in the middle for the Blues. Zach Dean is back from the NHL PA Player Assistant Program. What are the organization's thoughts on his potential role going forward? It was great to see Dean's return to Springfield's lineup. He helped the Thunderbirds in their playoff run, earning himself a one-year, two-way contract extension. I don't expect to see him on the Blues opening night roster, and if he is, he won't make anyone forget about Ivan Barbashev, the player he was traded for, but he's back in the mix. Internally, do you think the Blues view this as a transition year toward the younger core, or do they genuinely believe that they are close enough to contention to accelerate aggressively? The way I see it, they are turning the team over to the younger core. I think they'll still try to be competitive, but they're okay letting the growth of the Jimmy Snuggaroots and others dictate that. The Blues might be aggressive, but that'll mean bringing in more good young players, as opposed to finding veterans who could help them contend sooner. Are we at the point in our window where we need to trade some of our picks for more NHL readiness? As I mentioned in the question above, I don't think so. Yeah, it would be great to be in the playoff conversations, but if that means signing a 30-year-old free agent or trading for a 30-year-old and allowing them to cut into the ice time and the prospects, that doesn't make sense to me. Let them take their lumps. Everyone will be better for it in a couple of years. Is Justin Carbonneau ready for the type of play in the AHL-NHL? If I had to guess today, I think Carbonneau will start the 2026-27 season in Springfield. The 2025 first-round pick played three games with the Thunderbirds in the postseason, and Armstrong acknowledged recently that he was dealing with an injury. He'll have a chance to heal up, and I think he'll need some more seasoning before he's NHL ready. And there's a question of Carbonneau being drafted on draft day back in 2025, holding a Blues home jersey with the number 25 on it. He was the number 19 pick in that draft. He's standing next to Gary Bettman, who has a Blues cap in his hand that he's about to present to Justin. And Justin's holding out that Blues jersey in front of him as he has his suit vest and suit pants wearing. He's got the socks showing with the black shoes. No sport coat. He's already taken that off in the picture. Can you rank all the left shot defensemen in the system? And Jeremy Rutherford says, here's my try at the list, excluding AHL veterans. Philip Broberg, Theo Lindstein, Cam Fowler, Tyler Tucker, Lucas Fisher, Colin Ralph, Michael Buchinger, Leo Loof, and Arseniy Koromyslov. Name one trade the Blues make. Jordan Kyrou to the San Jose Sharks. That may transpire here over the next couple of weeks. We will see. If you are a GM, who or what are you looking for in return for Kyrou and Colton Parayko? What threshold of assets does another team have to hit before you pull the trigger on a deal? Both players have value, and the Blues would need to get that value in return. For Kyrou, I'm not looking for anything specific in return. I don't think it needs to be a winger with scoring potential. It could be a center or a defenseman, but it has to be a player with a proven track record or potential or a high draft pick. For Parayko, I don't know if I'm trading him at the moment because of his ability to mentor the young defenseman coming up. That has extreme value. We saw what it means for Tucker to have Ryan Suter and then not have Suter. If there's an offer like the Buffalo Sabres made, then okay, perhaps you do it, but not unless it's a no-brainer. Most likely to happen, Kyrou is traded this summer, or we keep him. He builds his value, and he's the main piece going to the Ottawa Senators for Brady Tkachuk next summer. And Jeremy says, Kyrou is traded this summer. If he does make it through to next summer, I don't think he's waiving his no-trade clause to go to Ottawa. It seems like the Blues will likely have to sell low on Kyrou. With him having a no-trade clause, any guesses where he might say yes to? I believe the New York Islanders are a team that he would okay a deal to, but are they interested? If the Blues trade for the Seattle Kraken's Shane Wright, what does it cost? Kyrou? I would be surprised if the Blues wanted Wright, and they certainly would want more for Kyrou than Wright. But I think it's moot because I don't believe Kyrou would waive his no trade to go to Seattle. Who says no? The Blues trade Jordan Binnington with a 50% salary retain and the number 29 pick to the Florida Panthers for number 9. This is interesting because I could see it making a lot of sense for both sides, and I could see both sides hesitating. With the number 9 pick, the Blues would be at the podium all night in the first round of the draft with numbers 9, 11, 15, and 29. That's great, but what do they do for a second goalie next season? With Binnington, the Panthers would have a netminder to replace pending unrestricted free agent Sergei Bobrovsky. With Binnington having just one season left on his contract, they likely wouldn't do that at the expense of the number 9 pick. If Binnington does get traded, who will be the backup goalie? I believe they'd have to go outside the organization, and there's not a lot of perfect fits in a free agent pool that includes Bobrovsky, Stuart Skinner, Frederick Anderson, Connor Ingram, and Peter Mrazek. Considering that player trades may not happen until during the draft, how does management incentivize players with no trade clauses to waive those clauses ahead of the draft? I don't think there's much incentivizing. I think it's players and their agents being aware of the possibility of receiving a phone call from the Blues and being ready to react. If the player says no, which he has the right to do, there may not be a better situation that comes along. In the Cup checklist, Dom's model for once showed the Blues are in pretty good shape, but we're missing a franchise forward. How do we get one? If you look at all the good ones, Connor McDavid, Nathan MacKinnon, Connor Bedard, Macklin Celebrini, etc., you have to draft them. And if you want a legitimate franchise forward, you'd better be drafting high. If not, you're hoping that a Jimmy Snuggerud, number 23 in 2022, can develop into one. And the last question here, any updates on how the Blues will be broadcasting games next season? There's no word yet on which direction the Blues have decided to go. But with the need to sell advertising, a decision has already been made or that time is coming soon. My guess is that it will be a combination hybrid model that includes a streaming app and over-the-air access. Another Blues story here. Blues Steve Ott agreed to a 2-year contract extension to stay on as AHL Springfield coach. And there's a picture of Steve Ott. This is when he was an assistant coach with the Blues, talking to the players at a road game. He's got Robert Thomas in front of him, along with Pavel Buchnevich, and I see Braden Shen there over on the left. And then to his left, to my right, you got Zach Bolduc and Jimmy Snuggerud, and then Jake Neighbors on the bench. So this would have had to been not this past season, but the season before, and late in the season before, because Jimmy Snuggaroo didn't join the Blues until late in that season. So he's addressing the players probably at a timeout at the end of a game. Stories by Jeremy Rutherford. Steve Ott is sticking around as coach of the St. Louis Blues AHL affiliate in Springfield on a two-year extension the Blues announced Tuesday. Ott, 43, was an assistant coach on the Blues staff for 9 seasons before the club put him in charge of the AHL team on January 19th, replacing Steve Konolchuk. The Thunderbirds were 13-18-4-2 when Ott arrived, and he helped guide them to the playoffs with a record of 18-13-2-0 for the remainder of the regular season. They upset the Charlotte Checkers and Providence Bruins in the first two rounds of the postseason before falling to Wilkes-Barre Scranton in the Atlantic Division Final. There was some uncertainty whether Ott would return to Springfield's bench for the 2026-27 season because he's openly acknowledged he's interested in being an NHL coach. This offseason, the Los Angeles Kings have hired Peter Laviolette and the Vancouver Canucks have hired Manny Malhotra, leaving the Toronto Maple Leafs and Edmonton Oilers as the only vacancies. This is the perfect scenario where I'm at in my head coaching journey, Ott said. We came into Springfield in January and had a pretty successful season and have some unfinished business. I kind of removed myself from the possibilities of NHL coaching jobs this summer. I just thought, be patient right now, work on my craft as a head coach, and continue to develop. Running my own training camp in September, having my own team, all those things I think were the crucial factor to it. Ott's remaining in his role will help with continuity between the Blues and Springfield, which could be important with Alexander Steen succeeding Doug Armstrong as general manager July 1st. Ott and Steen were teammates with the Blues from 2014 to 2016, and from his time as assistant coach, Ott is familiar with many of the prospects in the team's system, and he only grew closer to them as their coach in Springfield. Ott might last only one season before moving on to the NHL, but with a two-year contract, the Blues have secured a best-case scenario considering the success he had after taking the job. Well, no stories about the Blues would be complete without a mock draft. And so we have the 2026 NHL Mock Draft 2.0, starting with Gavin McKenna to Toronto. Scott Wheeler predicts the first 32 picks. Says the 2026 NHL Scouting Combine is in the books. After spending the week in Buffalo, New York, gathering info, here's my second and penultimate first-round mock for the 2026 NHL Draft. Says these are my best predictions for the first 32 picks. After speaking with agents, scouts, team staff, and those around many of the players over the course of the year, combining sourcing with my sense for team need, each amateur scouting department's preferences, and the consensus around the top prospects' projected draft ranges. Throughout, I've also mapped out potential contingencies and likely considerations for certain teams. So without further ado, we've got he's got Toronto taking Gavin McKenna at number one, the San Jose Sharks taking Ivar Stenberg at number two. And I've heard and or seen in some of these mock drafts from different people, the Sharks have had many different possibilities there. They're going with Stenberg, a top defenseman. And we've also heard of about, you know, maybe trading that number two pick. And number three, the Vancouver Canucks, Caleb Malhotra. And interesting here is his dad just got hired as the head coach of Vancouver this past off season. So that, I guess, would make sense for him going there. Number four, the Blackhawks, Carson Carroll's left-handed defenseman. Number five, New York Rangers, Chase Reed, a defenseman. Albert Smits, a defenseman going to Calgary at number six. We'll get to the Blues here in a second. Keaton Verhoef, a defenseman going to the Seattle Kraken at number seven. Number eight, got the Winnipeg Jets picking Vigil Bjork, a center from Sweden. Number nine, the Florida Panthers, Daxon Rudolph, another defenseman. Number 10, the Nashville Predators taking Ethan Belchitz, a left winger. And then the Blues at number 11, he's got them taking Tynan Lawrence, a center from Boston University. Says if either Bjork or Lawrence are available at number 11, expect the Blues, who have a solid stable of young wingers and defensemen, will pounce. Other players are in play in the 10 to 15 range. skilled winger Wyatt Cullen, brawny wingers Oscar Hemming and Belchitz, defenseman Malte Gustafsson, but the only other pure center is Alexander Command. And while the gap between the two players has shrunk for most scouts, and Command wouldn't stun me in this range, I'd bet the Blues would target Lawrence of the two. Then number 12, he's got the Devils picking Wyatt Cullen. The Islanders at number 13 picking Alexander Command. And number 14, the Columbus Blue Jackets picking Oscar Hemming. And then at number 15, he's got the St. Louis Blues taking Malte Gustafsson, a left-handed defenseman from Sweden. Since if the Blues don't get one of the centers at number 11, I could see them taking Command or Savanto. But after nabbing a Lawrence with their first pick, they add to their stable of D with Gustafsson. You can never have too many big, strong two-way types. I thought about Ryan Lynn here, too. They probably need a righty more than a lefty and think they would strongly consider him. And then the Blues also pick at number 29. So as I scroll down here and look at the number 29 pick here, he's got the Blues taking a center from Youngstown of the United States Hockey League, Jack Hextall. Says Hextall could go a little earlier in the 20s based on everything I've heard, but if he doesn't, I could see the Blues doubling down on centers and prioritizing him with this pick. Rogowski would be a candidate to give them something a little different in their system as well. While I don't think Blio gets here, he's the kind of prospect their strong group of young D lacks. Brooks Rogowski is a center that he has going to the Ottawa Senators at number 32. And then the other player that he mentioned, Blail, he's got him going to, actually he doesn't have him going anywhere in the top 32. No, he's got him going to the San Jose Sharks at number 20, Tommy Blail, a right-handed defenseman from the Quebec Major Junior Hockey League. So we'll see. The draft first round is on June 26th, so a week from this coming Friday. And expect a lot of trades as well. And then free agency starts July 1st. So we are close to some exciting off-season activity in the National Hockey League. And meanwhile, the Stanley Cup Final will conclude over the course of the next week. As I speak, the Carolina Hurricanes have a 3-2 lead in the best of seven with the Vegas Golden Knights, with the Game 6 scheduled tomorrow in Vegas. And then Game 7, if necessary, is this coming Wednesday back in Carolina. And how about a MLS soccer story here? I just kind of stumbled on this. Right now, of course, the World Cup is going on and the MLS season is on pause. But how about this story? Philadelphia Union fire coach Bradley Carnell, a season after winning the Supporters' Shield. Stories by Tom Bogert. The Philadelphia Union have fired head coach Bradley Carnell, the club announced Wednesday. And this story is actually a couple weeks old. This is on May 27th, but I first came across it. Says the news was first reported by The Athletic. Philadelphia subsequently named Ryan Richter interim manager, named John Shear sporting director, dropping his interim title. And let's see what else it says here. Says the Union are currently bottom of the league as MLS enters a nearly two-month break for the World Cup. Philadelphia exceeded expectations in 2025, winning the Supporters' Shield under Carnell in his first year with the club. He won MLS Coach of the Year honors as a result. In 2026, though, Philadelphia has just 7 points after 15 matches, 1-10-4, good for worst in the 30-team league at the World Cup break. Says the Union have the lowest payroll in MLS, according to the MLS Players Association figures, though those figures do not account for transfer fees or infrastructure spending. Philadelphia is among the biggest investors in the league and their youth facilities. Says the club moved on from key players Kai Wagner, Ty Baribel, and Jacob Glesnes. So Carnell, meanwhile, is fired by the Union in his second season in charge, a similar timeline to his first permanent MLS head coaching job. Carnell was let go by St. Louis City halfway through his second season at that club. Both times there was an overperformance in year one and a steep drop-off in year two. So there you go. And on that note, I conclude this week's edition of the Athletic St. Louis Style. Again, my name is Don Pavlicek, and thank you very much for listening today.
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0: Hello, and welcome to this week's edition of The Athletic, Central Illinois Style. My name is Don Pavlicek, and thank you very much for joining me today. Let's start with some White Sox baseball. The White Sox on the verge of first place in the American League Central. How the White Sox Jacob Gonzalez went from first-round bust to potential star. Stories by Keith Law. I had given up on Jacob Gonzalez this offseason after two-plus years of the Chicago White Sox's 2023 first-round pick, failing to produce at all in the high minors. I left him off my ranking of the top 20 prospects in the White Sox much-improved system, noting that he'd hit 232, 307, 345 slash line as a 23-year-old in AA and AAA in 2025 and calling him a, quote, extra infielder, if that, unquote. That Jacob Gonzalez no longer exists. The one the White Sox just recalled from AAA, who was leading the minors in homers at the time of his call-up and was off to a very strong start despite playing a new position, first base, might be one of their best hitters and a future All-Star. Gonzalez completely remade his swing this offseason. It was a swing overhaul reminiscent of what the White Sox did last spring with another of their first-rounders who had stalled in the minors, Colson Montgomery. I recently spoke with Gonzalez and Chicago's director of hitting and miracle worker, Ryan Fuller, about how they completely rebuilt his mechanics in such a short period of time. In college at Mississippi, Gonzalez hit with a deep crouch and was way over his backside through most of when he was making contact. His hands started very high, creating a much longer path to the ball once he got started. When he hit, he'd struggle to transfer his weight consistently and often spun off his front heel, flying open as a result, yanking the ball to right field. With the aluminum bats in college baseball, he made it work, but with wood bats, he had difficulty getting results starting from his professional debut. After putting up subpar numbers his first two-plus pro seasons, Gonzalez knew something had to change. He said those adjustments actually began at the end of last year. Since I started in pro ball, I had been struggling to get my direction to go toward the pitcher and not towards right field, he said. I couldn't figure out how to do it. Then one day, the second to last week of the 2025 season, I decided to stride closed and see what that did. It was the first time ever my direction was good. The last week of the season, I felt good. So went back to how I hit in college, but with my stride closed. And I went into off-season working on that, just feeling my direction and trying to drive the ball to left center more. Once the season ended, the work continued for Gonzalez at the White Sox January minor league camp in Arizona, where Gonzalez lives. He wasn't invited, but he asked to be a part of it, Fuller said. He was the oldest guy there. He came in with his swing, where he was hunched over his setup, and his back leg had a ton of weight on it. It was a very compromised position from the setup. He was adamant that he wanted to stick with it, but we saw pretty quickly the other guys were looking better than he was. And he's the AAA player and first-round pick. We told him, your OPS is in the 600s. You have bat speed, but it's not able to come out where you're setting up. Ryan just showed me what they thought. I told him what I thought. We tried to do what I wanted to do within what they were doing, Gonzalez said. They obviously wanted me to hit tall like I am right now. When we first agreed on it, it wasn't how I hit right now. I changed maybe after 2 or 3 weeks. I told them I like to hit preloaded. I don't want to have to load before swinging. I'd rather just stride and swing versus do a whole lot while I'm striding. I like having my weight on my back leg and just get it going. And that's how I hit in college, but it was super low. Now Ryan was saying, do what you want to do, but stand up and do it. It was probably halfway between where I was in college and where I am right now. We were good with that. Then I kept striding closed and feeling my direction go to center. And I was driving balls out to left center. We had talked last year about giving him more freedom to load and get into the ground from a strong spot and being more upright, Fuller said. He did it for May last year and had really good numbers. May was probably Gonzalez's best month in a dismal 2025 season, with half of his 8 homers of the season coming that month. It was the only month where he slugged better than 400. We wanted to get him more upright, so we showed him the Hawkeye, the computer vision system for tracking ball trajectories data. We said, here's what we want to attack, here's why, and here's what we think is going to happen, Fuller said. The next step was a change in Gonzalez's hand position when he started out before loading. I was wrapping my bat too much, so I tried to put my arms out more, kind of like Matt Olson or Shohei Ohtani do, hands out in front of me, he said. As I did that, I couldn't be as squatty that way, so I stood up a little more. I still felt my weight and back leg and back hip. I was still striding, and I was feeling good. I started rapping again from that position because I was feeling weak. My first movement has always been from my chest to go down. I've always hit crouched, so my body wants to go down when I swing. I asked, why do people like Paul Goldschmidt start with their bats angled down, or Matt Carpenter, who leaned backwards? It's because they are setting their posture, so when they make their first moves, they're in a good spot. Now I'm upright, so that when I make my first move down, I don't even think about it. It goes down, but it's in a good spot. I asked Fuller one day, what do you think about if I try a Carpenter-ish upright start so I can make the move I want to make, he said. He said, try it out. So I did that at the end of February. He asked a million questions, Fuller said. He's inquisitive in the best way possible, and then he did it. We said, give it spring training, and he did the same drill work every day with the same setup. He turned into a totally different player, had a great spring training, then carried it into the regular season. Gonzalez finished the 2025 season with 46 games for AAA Charlotte, hitting .204, .310, .293 with just 2 homers. His contact quality was, to put it mildly, poor. His hard hit rate was just 32.5%, and his 90th percentile EV, the figure where 90% of his batted balls were hit below that exit velocity, was 100.5 miles per hour, well below the median for the level. He returned there to start 2026 and was indeed a totally different player. He had .317, .419, .668 in 52 games with 19 homers and was hitting everything hard. His hard hit rate there was 44.2%, and his 90th percentile EV was up to 105.1. You can see the difference in his swing now, as he's much more upright and his entire approach, from setup to swing to follow-through, is quieter. He's starting with his hands lower, so he doesn't have to make a big move to load. His back elbow never gets as high as it used to, and his front leg stays much stronger through contact. The result is harder contact, where it's also easier for him to tap into his raw power, as he's pulling the ball more naturally now, rather than yanking it foul or pulling off the ball to go the other way, and making more efficient use of all that bat speed. It's also helped that Gonzalez is noticeably stronger than he was a year ago. He said that he didn't even realize it. My wife told me the other day when she saw old pictures of me, you're way bigger than that, he said. I put work in the weight room and tried to get stronger every time I go in there. Going into Saturday's games, the White Sox were 4th in baseball and 2nd in the American League in team OPS. It's an offense that has powered a surprising resurgence for a club that lost 121 games just 2 years ago. Chicago has several development success stories in their lineup, including Gonzalez. As an organization, they preach collaboration across departments as part of their process. Our hitting department wants to collaborate as much as possible, Fuller said. We try to build these guys to be incredibly strong and incredibly stable to build the engine. Things like, this is the movement pattern working on the cage, or here are 3 movements to prep before you get to the cage. We can make gains before they even touch a bat, so maybe their lower half is moving much better after that prep, or they get stronger. We call it calibrating. There's always calibrating going on. The game is always giving us feedback. We focus on 3 main skills for hitters, decisions, contact, and damage. We tell the guys most big leaguers have 2 of those 3 skills, average to above average. Jacob was a decisions and contact guy with low damage, so he's gone into that this year. I asked White Sox general manager Chris Getz about the remarkable turnarounds from Gonzalez and Montgomery, who hit 21 homers in 71 games in his Major League Baseball debut season last year and has 16 and 65 games for Chicago through Friday. In particular, and what we might glean about their development philosophy from what we've seen. I don't have a lot other than you have to believe that players can get better in this business, Getz said. Mythically, college first-rounders are expected to take off from the jump and shoot quickly to the big leagues without many hiccups. And the recent success of Jacob is a great lesson that if you have a solid development environment, a high-aptitude player, and believe in your hitting leadership like we do in Ryan Fuller and hitting coordinator Sherman Johnson, the pool of potential acquisitions becomes so much larger. I feel like long-suffering White Sox fans might need smelling salts from reading that. That was not part of the quote from Getz. That was the author of the story here. Through his first 10 games in the majors, Gonzalez has more than held his own, with 9 of his 17 balls hit into play above 95 miles per hour for a 52.9% hard hit rate, with 4 of those above 105 miles per hour, so the hard contact skills he displayed in AAA appear to be intact. If he can improve his swing decisions now that he's facing big league pitching, with his chase rate over 30% in that small sample, he has real all-star upside, with 25 homer potential and a long history of drawing enough walks to keep his on-base percentage above the median. I was out, but he's pulled me back in. Again, that's Keith Law, the story writer here. Let's do another White Sox story. White Sox's Braden Montgomery becomes fifth player to hit walk-off home run in Major League Baseball debut. Stories by Johnny Flores Jr. And there's a picture of Montgomery wearing number 24 in his White Sox uniform with a big smile on his face. After hitting a walk-off two-run homer in the 10th inning of Chicago's 6-5 win over the Braves this week. With one swing of the bat, Chicago White Sox rookie Braden Montgomery did something only 4 other players in the history of Major League Baseball had ever done before. He hit a walk-off home run in their big league debut. And hitting a walk-off two-run homer in the 10th inning to give Chicago a 6-5 win over the Atlanta Braves on Tuesday night, Montgomery joined the following players per MLB.com's Sarah Langs. Carlos Perez, May 5th, 2015. Miguel Cabrera, June 20th, 2003. Josh Bard, August 23rd, 2002. And Billy Parker, September 9th, 1971. The homer completed a 2-for-5 and 3 RBI debut for the 23-year-old right fielder, and it came against Raisel Iglesias, whose 0.87 ERA entering Tuesday ranked 5th among all relievers. Ranked as the White Sox number one prospect by The Athletic's Keith Law, Montgomery was called up Tuesday after a strong showing between double and triple A. Over 56 games, 27 at AA, 29 at AAA, Montgomery posted a 970 OPS with 10 homers and 41 RBIs. He understands the strike zone and doesn't chase much from either side of the plate, but swings hard all the time, especially left-handed, trading off some swing and miss for more damage on contact, Law wrote. Acquired as part of the 2024 deal that sent left-hander Garrett Crochet to the Boston Red Sox, Montgomery is the final prospect of Chicago's return to make his big league debut. The trade netted the White Sox catcher Kyle Teal, right-hander Wilkelman Gonzalez, and infielder Chase Meadroth, in addition to Montgomery. Montgomery was Boston's first-round pick out of Texas A&M. With a 35-31 record, the White Sox are just a half game behind the Cleveland Guardians for the American League Central lead. If the season ended Tuesday, Chicago would have the second AL wildcard spot. Let's switch over now to the North Siders, the Chicago Cubs. A story here by Patrick Mooney and Sahadev Sharma. Why Seiya Suzuki is a key to unlocking the rest of this Cubs season. What if Seiya Suzuki caught the ball? Maybe the Chicago Cubs hang on to beat the Atlanta Braves that September night, giving them their 83rd win of the 2023 campaign with 5 games remaining. The final weekend of that regular season featured the Cubs against the Milwaukee Brewers. a team that would have little to play for with its division title already clinched and home field advantage secured for its opening playoff series. While a late season collapse left the Cubs with an 83-79 record, the last two entrants in the National League's postseason field included two 84-win clubs, including the Arizona Diamondbacks, who would make it all the way to the World Series. Even if the Cubs couldn't conjure that kind of October magic, a postseason appearance might have boosted the next year's budget for baseball operations, opening different possibilities for trades and free agents. Making the playoffs would have made it virtually impossible for Cubs president Jed Hoyer to fire manager David Ross, eliminating an option for Craig Counsell when his contract with the Brewers expired. Losing that ball in the Truist Park lights dented Suzuki's confidence and reputation as a defender. History always shadows the Cubs, a franchise now marking its 150th anniversary. A split-second mistake by the Japanese outfielder on September 26, 2023, instantly recalled Ron Santos' pained reaction on WGN Radio when Brant Brown dropped a fly ball on September 23, 1998 in Milwaukee. Oh, no. Fast forward to Sunday, when Ross will be in ABC's broadcast booth at Oracle Park, while Counsell will try to outmaneuver the San Francisco Giants and get Chicago's season back on track. Suzuki remains in the picture, still striving to be part of the next great Cubs team. I know that in the past I've lost the trust of people with my defense, Suzuki said through an interpreter. I want my teammates to trust me. Suzuki has earned that trust, but he exited Saturday's 6-1 win over the Giants in the fourth inning due to right knee discomfort after trying to make a difficult running catch in right field. That issue will have to be monitored, as Suzuki started this season on the injured list after spraining his right knee during the World Baseball Classic. As the manager during a Wrigley Field rebuild, Ross played an integral role in recruiting Suzuki, who was regarded as a plus defender when he left Nippon Professional Baseball after the 2021 season. The organization's evaluation of Suzuki as a dynamic, well-rounded player led to a five-year commitment valued at nearly $100 million, including the posting fee owed to his Japanese club. Although his offensive production has been spotty at times and hampered by injuries, Suzuki has demonstrated an ability to carry the offense. The dollars metric on Fangraphs has already assessed his overall contributions as a Cub at more than $99 million. Dude had 30 homers and 100 RBIs last year, Cubs outfielder Ian Happ said. Actually, it was 35 home runs and 108 RBIs, including the playoffs. But the point still stands. He's one of the best hitters in baseball. As they crashed back to 500 last week after their 27-12 start to the season, the Cubs clearly missed Suzuki's offensive presence. It's never about just one player when a team collectively struggles to this extent, but Suzuki might have been Chicago's most dangerous hitter last October. His OPS this season, which had been 980 when the Cubs posted their second 10-game winning streak, dropped 269 points by the end of their first game in June. Sometimes you get matchups, you get weeks where things aren't rolling, Happ said. Everybody goes through that. But I have all the faith in the world that at the end of the year, his baseball card is going to look a lot like it has for the last four seasons, which is really, really good performance from middle-of-the-lineup bat. It looks like Suzuki might be starting to turn it around after a grand slam in Thursday's 9-3 road win over the Colorado Rockies and two doubles in Friday's 5-1 win over the Giants. The Cubs had not won back-to-back games since May 27th and 28th, fueling speculation about the remote possibility that Hoyer's front office could become sellers at the trade deadline. So much will happen between now and August 3rd, and Suzuki has a full no-trade clause that would give him some control over the process if the Cubs wind up drifting in that direction. An upcoming free agent, though, would likely be more open to a trade that would make him ineligible for a qualifying offer, which can hinder a player's options. Suzuki is also so talented that it becomes very difficult to envision the Cubs trading away one of their best hitters if they remain in the playoff race. And if Suzuki gets on another hot streak, he's shown an ability to elevate the entire team. Even his much scrutinized defense more than passes the eye test. Counsel, who used to point out that they don't teach Major League outfielders how to catch a fly ball, and Suzuki agree that he's playing his best defense in a Cubs uniform. The advanced metrics confirm that scouting report. Before this season, Suzuki was a negative in two of his four seasons by defensive runs saved, a negative in three seasons by outs above average, and a negative in all four by fielding runs value. He's easily having career years in each metric this season, with FRV, fielding runs value, having him tied for third among corner outfielders with strong defenders such as Cody Bellinger and Willier Abreu. I haven't been hitting well, so my focus has been, if I can't hit to help the team, at least I need to be good on defense, Suzuki said. I was able to turn the switch on there. My body has been feeling really good out there. The defense has been feeling really good. Suzuki showed off his arm recently in St. Louis, cutting off a runner at third with a one-hop dart from deep right field. He's also displaying impressive range, running down balls that normally would have dropped. It continues, Council said recently, after another strong defensive game from Suzuki, getting good jumps on balls. His defense has definitely been a step up, no question about it. It's been important to him to take that step, and he really has. StatCast has a metric named Jump that has three categories, Reaction, Burst, and Root. Suzuki is a positive in all three categories, and he's fourth in baseball with a jump of 3.8 feet above average. Entering the season, there were legitimate questions about Suzuki taking over in right field again. He'd lost the job to Bellinger late in the 2024 season and then worked primarily as a designated hitter in 2025 while Kyle Tucker manned the spot. Instead of being the weak link, Suzuki has emerged as one of the standouts for a team that's seen as the best defensive group in baseball. I know more than anyone that if you do make a mistake out there, you can lose trust, Suzuki said. I'm glad that I can separate the hitting side from the defense and go out there on the field and play well defensively. Hopefully, I can carry that on for the rest of the season. And another Cubs story. With Ben Brown starting to look like a potential ace, the Cubs are being extra cautious. Stories by Patrick Mooney. The best pitcher for the Chicago Cubs right now was drafted by a different organization in a round that no longer exists. Ben Brown was so far back on the preseason depth chart and so integral to the team's bullpen plan that it would take a long chain of events before he would even get this opportunity to start again. Actually capitalizing on this chance would be another matter. Curious about his craft and reflective on his journey, Brown often became the subject of optimistic stories in spring training that highlighted his latest adjustments and high-level potential. The starter or reliever debate had been going on ever since the Cubs acquired the A-ball prospect from the Philadelphia Phillies in the David Robertson trade at the 2022 deadline. Within this unpredictable season of extremes, two 10-game winning streaks as well as a 10-game losing streak, the Cubs are watching Brown put it all together at a time when the rest of the rotation is falling apart. He's been so nails, Cubs center fielder Pete Crow Armstrong said. There's so much confidence in every pitch that he's throwing. He's really becoming a pretty incredible starting pitcher in front of everybody, as long as he stays healthy. That concern is heightened as four members of Chicago's season opening rotation have already landed on the injured list at different points this year. The late May, early June timeline for Justin Steele's return was scrapped when the one-time All-Star was diagnosed with a flexor strain in his left elbow. Brown once underwent Tommy John surgery as a Phillies prospect, and he missed a large portion of the 2024 season while dealing with a neck issue that was eventually identified as osteoma, a piece of bone growing as a benign tumor. We're going to be cautious because we need him out there, Cubs manager Craig Counsell said. We have to take care of him. Keep that in mind the next time Counsell takes the ball from Brown and puts the game in the hands of the Chicago bullpen. The second guessing could happen as soon as Saturday night at Oracle Park, where Brown will face the San Francisco Giants for the second time in 7 days. If you remember, Brown limited the Giants to one hit over 5 1/3 scoreless innings last weekend at Wrigley Field. The day before, a similar San Francisco lineup exploded for 18 runs. This time, Council pulled Brown after 87 pitches, only to watch trusted lefty reliever Caleb Thielbar promptly give up a home run to Rafael Devers. The Cubs would come back for a 3-2 win in 10 innings, but their offense is struggling to such an extent, and their pitching staff is stretched so thin that the manager's decisions are magnified. "We're going to be too soon and too late with Ben," Council said. Brown, 26, is listed as 6'6", 230 pounds in this year's media guide, and he looks noticeably bigger than he did last season when he accounted for almost 120 innings between the major league level AAA Iowa and a playoff appearance against the Milwaukee Brewers. In his last outing, May 4th, before transitioning into the rotation, he threw 25 pitches as a high leverage reliever. "You're going into the game with a general sense of pitch count, but nothing's totally decided," Council said. "You're not worried about this game. You're worried about the future. Often, you have to make decisions about the future during a baseball season because there's 100 games left and there's 20 Ben Brown starts left. Should I value 20 Ben Brown starts or 15 pitches? That perspective is one reason Council has a good reputation for handling a pitching staff. Pitchers respect the decision-making process when there's open communication and regard for their long-term health and career prospects, which are often tied together. Looking ahead, the manager said it's very reasonable to expect Brown to make 20 or more starts this year, a workload that would have him pitching into deep October. "But if we want to get him there," Council said, "we have to have some recognition that this is really a guy who's never made it through a full season as a starter. He started out in the bullpen this year. He's getting to a pitch count area where the guys that have done it for their whole career are. Do you want 15 more pitches? Or do you want to prioritize, we're going to walk out this feeling pretty good and recover well for the next one?" With his physicality and swing and miss stuff, Brown has often looked the part of a frontline starter, even if he didn't initially carry much prospect pedigree. As a 33rd round pick in the 2017 MLB draft out of New York's Ward Melville High on Long Island, the recent addition of a sinker and increased confidence in his changeup keep hitters off balance, opening more possibilities with his curveball and high-end velocity. The how and why behind this turnaround will continue to fuel the organization's internal belief that he can be a durable, resilient starter. "It's been a ton of open dialogue," Brown said, referencing the club's athletic training staff and pitching coaches. "Everyone has a pretty good gauge of how I'm feeling and what do I need to go out there and compete. Obviously, what I'm doing is pretty unique, just from a build-up standpoint. They've been honoring that." In six starts over the last month plus, Brown has posted a 1.44 ERA with a 0.766 whip and 34 strikeouts over 31 and a third innings. Though that exact level of performance likely isn't sustainable, his adaptability is proven. And the Cubs changing the direction of their up-and-down season will require more unexpected contributions. "There's going to be hard times," Brown said. "There's going to be good times. We're just going to continue to back each other up the way that we have. I'm going to continue to lean on the people around me. I can't just bank on future success. Tomorrow is a new day and a new opportunity. That's the mindset the Cubbies have had these last couple weeks. We just got to keep putting our best foot forward." Let's switch briefly to some hockey. The NHL draft coming up here in less than 2 weeks. Chicago Blackhawks have the number 4 pick. So guess what? We have a NHL mock draft story by Scott Wheeler. It's his mock draft 2.0. It says the 2026 NHL scouting combine is in the books. "After spending the week in Buffalo, New York gathering info, here's my second and penultimate first round mock for the 2026 NHL draft. Since these are my best predictions for the first 32 picks, after speaking with agents, scouts, team staff, and those around many of the players over the course of the year, combining sourcing with my sense for team need, each amateur scouting department's preferences, and the consensus around the top prospects' projected draft ranges." So he has top four. He's got Gavin McKenna going to the Maple Leafs, Ivar Stenberg going to the San Jose Sharks, Caleb Malhotra going to the Vancouver Canucks, and then with the fourth pick, the Blackhawks taking Carson Carrolls, a left-handed defenseman from Prince George in the Western Hockey League. And the synopsis on him is, If the Sharks take one of the D, I think there's a good chance Stenberg is available here. He feels to me and others like the perfect fit for them to secure Connor Bedard, a worthy first-line running mate of the future. If Stenberg and the top three forwards are gone, however, I'd anticipate the Blackhawks will take one of Carroll's or Reed here. Berhoff isn't their type. Their trip to visit to Reed has now been publicized, but don't overlook Carroll's here. They're very close in the consensus, and while you're not making a decision on a number four pick based on the handedness of your roster, I don't think it hurts that he could play opposite Ryder.

0: serving St. Louis and the world, turning visual experiences into audio experiences. We are Mind's Eye Radio. Good afternoon. It's 5 o'clock.
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0: All right, let's begin today's reading of the Wall Street Journal. You're listening to the Talking Information Center on this Thursday, the 18th of June, 2026. And we say hello to Scott and Ken.
1: Good morning.
2: Hello and welcome. In Wednesday's markets, Warsh remarks spark stock slide. The Federal Reserve's first statement under Chairman Kevin Warsh clocked in at 132 words. Wall Street was troubled by the final six of them. The committee will deliver price stability. The Fed held its benchmark rate steady, as expected, in Warsh's first meeting as Fed chairman. But officials' quarterly economic projections showed that 9 of the 19 officials penciled in at least one rate increase by the end of the year, up from none in March. In a news conference, Warsh repeatedly emphasized that officials are unambiguously and unanimously committed to bringing inflation back to the Fed's 2% target. Investors took that as a sign that the new chairman would preserve the central bank's independence and be open to rate increases. Stocks fell, as did bond prices, pushing Treasury yields higher. The yield on the two-year Treasury note, which tends to rise and fall with changes in expectations for short-term rates set by the central bank, jumped above 4.2% in mid-afternoon trading from under 4.1% before the Fed's rate decision. The 10-year yield, a key barometer for corporate and consumer borrowing costs, climbed to nearly 4.5%. Every S&P 500 sector lost the ground, dragging the broad index down 1.2%. The Dow Industrials fell 1% to close 507 points lower. The NASDAQ Composite declined 1.3%. Consumer stocks tumbled, including shares of Target, Estee Lauder, and Dollar General. Salesforce led declines in the Dow Industrials, falling 4.1%. Only 6 months ago, most investors had taken for granted that Fed officials would cut rates this year, providing a short-term boost to stocks. The U.S. conflict with Iran scrambled those forecasts, driving oil prices higher and stoking inflation fears. Even though the U.S. and Iran reached a deal to stop fighting, analysts warned that price pressures won't disappear overnight. The impact of the conflict has already shown up in inflation data. The inflation rate climbed to a three-year high of 4.2% in May, the Labor Department said, driven by higher energy costs. That June 10th report helped send the industrials to their worst day of 2026. The Fed is at a point where it can't ignore inflation, said Callie Cox, chief market strategist at Rizholt Wealth Management. I'm not surprised the world has shifted to a higher interest rate mindset. Interest rate futures showed investors see nearly a 90% chance that the Fed will raise rates at least once by the end of the year and roughly 50-50 odds of at least two increases, according to CME FedWatch. Investors trying to predict the Fed's next move have a little less material to work with under Warsh. Wednesday's relatively terse statement didn't include forward guidance, and Warsh declined to give any after the meeting. Even so, his comments on inflation provided a broad sense for his priorities, shifting investors' rate expectations even more than his predecessor, Jerome Powell, had done at some recent meetings. Though inflation has accelerated, some investors noted that there are reasons to be optimistic about the economy. Benchmark U.S. crude futures closed Wednesday at $76.79 a barrel, 32% lower than their wartime highs. The labor market is recovering from a weak patch,

0: Corporate earnings are strong and the economy is still growing, bolstered by a rush of business investment in artificial intelligence technology. Scott?
1: In an exclusive interview with the Wall Street Journal, Apple Chief Executive Tim Cook said the company will raise prices on its products to offset the surging costs of memory and storage chips. Unfortunately, Cook said, price increases are unavoidable. We're doing our best to mitigate the huge increases that are being passed on to us, and we've been trying to shield our customers from the increases, but the situation has become untenable. Cook declined to offer details on the timing or the scale of any planned price increases or which products would be affected. Apple's next major product launch is likely to be in September when it releases the iPhone 18 lineup, which is expected to include a new foldable iPhone. Price increases, especially for Macs and iPads, could come sooner than that. Apple raised the starting price of the Mac Mini last month in between launch events. Skyrocketing demand for memory and storage chips from artificial intelligence companies has pushed up their costs so much that Apple would have to raise device prices substantially to maintain its current profit margins. Passing the higher cost on to consumers while maintaining its profit margin would add about $270 to the price of the next iPhone Pro model, estimates the research firm Tech Insights. Chips for memory and storage are key components inside most computing devices, including smartphones, laptops, game consoles, medical equipment, and even cars. But now AI servers are gobbling up rapidly increasing volumes of those chips, so even a company as rich and as powerful as Apple is struggling to secure supply. Since last year, when Google, Microsoft, Meta, and Amazon began announcing big increases in their capital spending budgets, prices for memory and storage chips have both quadrupled. Tech Insights expects both prices to continue increasing well into 2027. Memory, also called DRAM, and storage, also called NAND, are like elements of a mid-20th century office. The memory is a desk that holds all the papers a worker needs to perform a task, while storage is the filing cabinet that holds everything else. Smartphones use DRAM memory to run apps currently in use, and they use NAND storage to file away photos and videos, for example. Cook said prices for memory and storage are both issues for his company, although he focused on the DRAM market in particular. He called out the increased allocations going to high bandwidth memory that is used for AI servers. There's less supply at a time when consumers want devices, and the memory guys are passing along huge price increases, Cook said. We definitely need memory pricing and supply to return to reasonable levels for consumer products. That's the bottom line. Three companies dominate the market for DRAM memory: Samsung and SK Hynix in South Korea, and Micron in the United States. Makers of NAND storage include those three companies, along with Kioxia and SanDisk. Those stock prices, along with their profits, have exploded over the past 12 months. Micron and SK Hynix shares have risen more than 800%, while Kioxia and SanDisk have risen 4,600%. Memory companies are building more factories. Morgan Stanley forecasts that production capacity for DRAM wafers, the silicon disks on which chips are patterned, will grow by 30% by next year. Yet as suppliers give priority to the specialized AI memory, wafers for consumer tech will fall as much as up to 15% short of demand, according to Morgan Stanley. China has national champion companies in memory and storage, but due to national security rules, American companies would likely require licenses in order to work with them. When asked if those restrictions should be loosened, Cook said, "I think everything needs to be on the table." He added, "I think we should look at all supply." Companies that make PCs, game consoles, smartphones, and other products have raised prices, including HP, Dell, and Nintendo. A consortium of industry associations recently sent a letter to Treasury Secretary Scott Bessent and Commerce Secretary Howard Lutnick complaining about the allocation of memory to AI buyers and asking for help to increase supply. Morgan Stanley estimates a 15% bump for prices of smartphones and PCs in the U.S. this year. This price increase will have a limited impact on the Consumer Price Index, which has only a small weighting for such devices. Yet any price increase on the popular iPhone is likely to grab Washington's attention. Compounding the issue is Apple's need for additional RAM to support more AI features, including a rebooted Siri announced last week. And the company has long used NAND storage upgrades to boost profit, charging $100 to $200 for extra increments that cost it just a fraction of that. In the interview, Cook said Apple stands ready to use its cash reserves to boost memory supply. "We are willing to use our balance sheet to help be a part of the solution," he said, adding, "obviously, more capacity is needed." Cook declined to offer specifics, however. It's unclear how Apple could match, let alone beat, the deal terms that AI hyperscalers are offering to lock up supply. Those companies are signing 3 to 5 year agreements with huge cash prepayments that Apple is unlikely willing to match given its history of disciplined spending. Cook said Apple would not use its cash and silicon expertise to build its own memory and storage factories. "We can't do everything," said Cook. "We know what we're good at." Apple spends in the low tens of billions of dollars a year on memory and storage, according to people familiar with its costs, making it one of the largest customers in the world. Historically, it has used its heft to wring the lowest prices out of suppliers, playing them off each other, and leaving them little profit. As AI companies have stormed into the market, suddenly Apple finds itself waiting in line. "This is a 100-year flood," Cook said. "I've never seen anything like it in any area in over 40 years. Ken?
0: And in an article from the Herd on the Street page, Social Security's looming problem is already here. You may have read recently about a retirement crisis that's just over the horizon. It's actually already here. The 33 senators elected to full terms in November will have the unpleasant distinction of being the first U.S. politicians who might have to deal with automatic Social Security benefit cuts while in office. Actuaries now peg the fourth quarter of 2032 as the date when the Old Age and Survivors Insurance Trust Fund will run dry, reducing checks by more than one-fifth. Thinking of that only as a potential problem years from now isn't quite right, though. Payroll taxes stopped being enough to cover the retiree and disability program's expenses 16 years ago. Interest income kept their combined trust funds from shrinking until 5 years ago. Last year, the retiree and survivor funds reserves shrank by $200 billion to $2.34 trillion, and the shortfalls will grow. Payroll taxes to support Social Security get spent right away, with any surplus turned into special issue IOUs outside the regular Treasury debt market. Now that its main trust fund is shrinking, the line item for Social Security spending looks the same, but the federal budget needs extra cash from regular Treasury investors. That's getting trickier at a time of rising fiscal worries. Even for those Americans with enough personal savings to consider Social Security a supplement, not what will keep a roof over their heads, that matters. It could affect taxes, mortgage rates, and stock and bond portfolios. The fund's projected depletion is just the date by which something must be done politically on its cost or income ledger. Bold fixes have happened before, notably on a bipartisan basis in the 1980s. They could include higher payroll taxes or extending the levy to investment income. Congress also could direct the general federal budget to plug the gap, but that would mean either raising regular income taxes or borrowing much more money. Even with rosy assumptions, such as no recession ever, the Congressional Budget Office already projects a federal budget deficit of $2.7 trillion in fiscal year 2033. Benefit cuts could help plug the gap, too, such as by slowing cost of living adjustments or paying less to wealthy retirees. But Social Security is a large enough chunk of national income that the consumer spending impact would be felt, no matter who gets smaller monthly checks. Senators still have time before they need to make unpopular decisions. Investors and taxpayers can't just decide to kick the proverbial can down the road, unfortunately. Social Security's funding gap could make itself felt much sooner. Scott.
1: American companies are adjusting to global upheaval in supply chains, from the war in Iran to trade negotiations, by building more flexible logistics networks. Normalcy is not coming back, said Doug Cantrill, head of North American Transportation and Modernization at Ford Motor, on a panel on Tuesday that discussed the latest annual State of Logistics report from the Council of Supply Chain Management Professionals. A successful supply chain in the future is, quote, not going to be based upon scale or your buying power, but it's going to be based on your agility and your decision-making speed, Cantrill said. He noted he was not speaking on behalf of Ford Motor. The report showed U.S. businesses last year spent $2.4 trillion on transportation, inventory carrying costs, and other shipping-related expenses. That's down 1% from the year before. Logistics costs as a share of gross domestic product fell to 7.8% from 8.3% the prior year. Cost remains important, but it's no longer telling the full story, said Corbin Akar, partner at consulting firm Kearney and one of the authors of the report. Complexity remains elevated as leaders pursue profitable growth, resilience, and AI adoption. The drop was in part driven by a 36% decline in ocean shipping costs as new vessels ordered during the pandemic entered the market and helped push down elevated rates. Logistics costs are on the rise this year. Trucking rates are climbing after a four-year slump. The Logistics Managers Index, which is a monthly survey of supply chain managers, showed inventory, transportation, and warehousing costs all increased in May compared with April. Short-term contract rates to ship an ocean container from China, Japan, and South Korea to the United States West Coast on June 12th were up nearly 50% compared with a month earlier, according to transportation data firm Zenneta. Paul Bingham, director of transportation consulting at S&P Global Market Intelligence, warned on the panel Tuesday that increased use of automation in warehouses, coupled with the rapid build-out of data centers to meet growing demand for artificial intelligence, could put a different kind of pressure on supply chains. It's likely to translate into higher costs, Bingham said, and less reliability in terms of the electric grid. Companies over the past 6 years have been grappling with waves of supply chain disruptions triggered by the pandemic, from port backlogs and product shortages to an overhang of excess inventory. The Trump administration's on-again, off-again tariff policies last year led many companies to rush in some shipments early, pause others, and shift some manufacturing to regions with lower duties. This year, the war in Iran has roiled energy markets, sending the price of fuel to its highest level in years. Logistics experts on Tuesday's panel said the turmoil has changed how shippers approach supply chain planning in order to become more nimble. 5 years ago, shippers were hands-off. They signed a contract. They expected their cargo to get where they wanted it to go, said Beth Rooney, port director of the Port Authority of New York and New Jersey. She added, now shippers are much more involved and much more proactive in every step of the supply chain. She said more companies are using a combination of annual contracts and spot rates for ocean shipping to manage their costs. Businesses are also shipping more cargo through multiple ports across the East, West, and Gulf coasts so they can shift rapidly in the event of an emergency. Stacy Schlachter, Senior Vice President of Sales at Penske Logistics, said customers increasingly ask the third-party logistics provider to help them plan for what-if scenarios. Shippers have moved from being paralyzed by the disruptions to actually adapting to them and expecting them, Schlachter said. Okay.
0: Carvana Playgrounds will push new cars. Dallas. Carvana became famous for its giant vending machines that house the used cars it sells online. Now, as the chain branches into new car sales, it is trying a different approach, new car playgrounds. The Tempe, Arizona-based company this week revealed its concept for a new car dealership designed for smartphone-based shopping rather than paperwork and interactions with salespeople. At the playground, customers can sit inside vehicles and use their phones to get details or order a test drive, with or without the involvement of a store employee. We're not trying to sell cars here, Tom Tira, Carvana's president of special projects, said at its recent remodeled Chrysler Dodge Jeep Ram store in Dallas. We're trying to present cars. The store is one of seven new car dealerships that Carvana has amassed after a buying spree that began in February 2025. All of them sell vehicles from the automaker Stellantis. There is potential for Carvana to buy more Stellantis stores, Tierra said. He declined to comment on whether the company was interested in selling new cars from other automakers. For now, new cars remain a small part of Carvana's business, representing about 2,200 of its 67,000 cars for sale as of Tuesday, according to the company. At this stage, we do continue to think of this as a test, Tyra said. Carvana is entering controversial territory by selling new cars, a market long reserved for traditional dealerships and protected by state laws. By offering online ordering, no-haggle pricing, and interstate delivery for new vehicles, Carvana has disrupted the status quo, drawing curiosity and anxiety from old-school dealers fearing for their business model. While almost anything goes in selling used cars, manufacturers such as Stellantis require new car dealers to maintain retail spaces to precise standards. An eight-story vending machine to store cars ordered online wasn't going to cut it. Carvana's initial answer is now on display at Dallas dealership it purchased around 9 months ago. In the lobby, customers stand before a giant cube with four 10-by-10-foot screens. After taking control using their smartphones, they can use the screen to select the vehicles they are considering. Afterwards, they are directed to the playground outside, where they can see their choices in person. Neatly arranged vehicles sit atop rubber playground turf, sometimes with themes to match, such as a soccer goal next to the Chrysler minivans and a faux racetrack for the Dodge muscle cars. Kind of like Disneyland, said Paul Keister, Carvana's chief creative officer. Test drives can be ordered by scanning QR codes. Cubicles, where salespeople used to talk numbers and finance managers attempted to persuade customers to add extra warranties, have been repurposed. One has living room furniture, and another has a table for toddlers and a toy train. Sales advocates are available, and they don't work on commission, unlike at most regular dealers. They are primarily around to answer questions about the vehicles and walk customers through the sale on the customer's own phones or computers. Carvana sets a single nationwide price for each vehicle. No wiggle room. Carvana might pattern its six other new car stores after the Dallas location, but any growth depends on its reception with buyers, Tierra said. The innovative part of Carvana's model is that it uses fewer people, said Erin Kerrigan, who runs a dealership advisory firm. That means, she said, the company's payroll per location is likely much less than at traditional dealers, which dedicate roughly half their expenses to employee wages and commissions. This is a totally different approach, she said. Tierra declined to say how many sales advocates Carvana employs at each store. After stoking bankruptcy concerns in 2022, Carvana has surged to a market cap of around $76 billion after restructuring its debt and achieving profitability. It sold nearly 600,000 used cars last year, 43% more than in 2024. The company's stock is almost 100 times its record closing low in December 2022. Carvana's foray into new cars creates some hiccups for the industry, Mike Stanton, president of the National Automobile Dealers Association, said Tuesday at a conference in Detroit. Its ability to sell a car online and deliver it hundreds of miles away scrambles a system in which manufacturers judge dealers based on sales in geographic areas, Stanton said. At the same time, Carvana's moves show that most people don't want to buy a new car entirely online, Stanton said. They want to go into the store and test that product out and talk to a real human being, he said.
1: Oil prices have fallen sharply on hopes that the U.S.-Iran peace deal will end one of the biggest supply disruptions in decades. But energy traders and executives say the market for oil and other critical ingredients to the global economy will remain tight for weeks and potentially months while vessels reposition, damaged infrastructure is assessed and repaired, and drained inventories are rebuilt. That means the deal would be a release valve and not a floodgate. Even before the deal, crude oil flows have recovered steadily over the past couple of weeks. On average, about 10 ships a day transited the strait in the first week of June, according to commodities and shipping data provider Capler, still far below the 100 or more a day that were transiting the strait prior to the war. The backlog of stranded vessels and the need for crew changes and rest mean a realistic return to normal shipping patterns is weeks, if not months, away. That, according to Stephen Cotton, General Secretary of the International Transport Workers Federation. Cotton added that the deal would not be the end. It is, he said, at best, the beginning. It could take several weeks for traffic to return to 30% to 50% of pre-war levels, or roughly 30 to 50 ships a day, said the Eurasia Group, a consulting firm. Initial flows, the group said, would likely be dominated by the exodus of vessels that have been trapped in the strait since February. Ships have been sitting still in warm water for more than 100 days. Algae and barnacles have grown thick on some hulls, slowing down the vessel's speed, crew members and ship brokers said. Once out of the strait, cleaning them will take hours or days, depending on the ship size. Insurance rates, currently around 2.5% to 3.5% of the value of the ships, will likely remain high until formal agreements are in hand, according to insurance brokers. Only after navies, insurers, and ship owners are convinced that the channel is safe from mines and other dangers, and after tankers begin sailing back into the Gulf, can producers restart vast oil and gas fields that had been shut during the crisis. After traffic picks up, another 52 days will be needed for oil to arrive at far-off buyers in Asia and get refined. That, according to Michael Hay, head of commodities research at Societe Generale. Assuming a late June Hormuz reopening, supply relief would not materialize until late August, and meaningful normalization would only happen in September, he said. That means users will continue to draw down inventories in July and August, adding to pressure on already depleted stockpiles. The system is therefore most vulnerable, not at the point of disruption itself, he said, but in the intervening window before supply physically returns. Oil producers in the Middle East have cut crude production by more than 11 million barrels a day in May compared with levels pre-war. That, according to the U.S. Energy Information Administration, ramping up production involves navigating significant logistical hurdles and engineering difficulties. Regional crude production could take 4 to 6 months to restore close to pre-crisis levels, according to an analysis by Francis Osborne, who heads oil analytics at Argus Media. Since late March, the U.S. has drawn about 66 million barrels from the Strategic Petroleum Reserve out of 172 million barrels authorized by the Trump administration. At the current pace, that allotment could run out in early September, leaving the reserve at about 243 million barrels, far below its 2009 peak of more than 700 million barrels.
0: The IPO onslaught is forcing bankers to pick teams. SpaceX had practically every banker on Wall Street at its beck and call for its blockbuster IPO last week. That won't be the case for OpenAI and Anthropic. The two artificial intelligence giants are preparing for what could be dueling initial public offerings this fall, and the same two banks, Goldman Sachs and Morgan Stanley, are expected to play major roles in both, but not the same individual bankers. Instead, both banks are forming distinct teams to ensure no information is shared between the rivals, people familiar with the matter said. Banks are typically very careful about avoiding the appearance of conflicts for all deals, from IPOs to mergers and acquisitions. It is rare for competitors to go public at the same time, and in recent memory, no two competing offerings have used the same lead underwriters. Clients expect discretion from advisors as they pore over financial details and craft strategies for pitching the company to investors. When rideshare companies Lyft and Uber both went public in 2019, the work was divided between banks. J.P. Morgan Chase, Credit Suisse, and Jefferies led Lyft's offering, while Goldman, Morgan Stanley, and Bank of America led Uber's. The unusual nature of the current situation reflects the stronghold Goldman's and Morgan Stanley now have when it comes to technology industry IPOs. OpenAI and Anthropic are also eyeing jumbo-sized offerings, which require an army of banks to pull off. SpaceX's $86 billion offering used 23. The full bank lineups for potential offerings from OpenAI and Anthropic aren't finalized. Chief among the considerations for bankers signing on to help either OpenAI or Anthropic are client relationships, the people said. Both companies also come with their own potential complications that advisors positioning their IPOs will need to consider. OpenAI has been trying to catch up with Anthropic in the race for lucrative enterprise customers. Anthropic, meanwhile, is seen as more vulnerable to interference from the Trump administration, which recently banned foreign use of its most powerful AI tools. The two sides are discussing a potential deal to restore access. Anthropic and OpenAI filed for IPOs confidentially within days of each other earlier this month. That put them on track to launch offerings as soon as August, though post-Labor Day offerings are more likely, people familiar with the matter said. OpenAI has said that it may be a while until it goes public because there are things we want to do that are likely easier as a private company. Bankers at Goldman and Morgan Stanley, who were working on the SpaceX offering, avoided weighing in on the two AI companies' preliminary IPO paperwork, some of the people said, given that SpaceX has a nascent AI business and is considered a rival. The year is on track to be one of the busiest for IPOs in a while after years of muted activity. But activity has been concentrated in larger offerings, mainly of AI-related or defense companies. Bank fees for the biggest IPOs are significant. Morgan Stanley and Goldman pulled in fees of around $100 million apiece for SpaceX. The remaining banks split the rest of the roughly $500 million fee.
1: You're listening to The Wall Street Journal for Thursday, June 18th, from the Talking Information Center. He's Ken. I'm Scott. And from the U.S. Watch section of today's journal, Georgia's Republican legislative leaders on Wednesday rejected Governor Brian Kemp's call to redraw congressional and legislative districts during a special session, citing concerns about moving too quickly after a U.S. Supreme Court decision weakened Federal Voting Act's protections for minority voters. House Speaker John Burns sent Governor Kemp a letter hours before a special session was set to begin Wednesday, and he announced the decision as demonstrators filled the Georgia Capitol with chants of Black Voters Matter. The decision marked a setback for both Kemp and President Trump, who has urged Republican-led states to redraw their congressional districts to the Republicans' advantage. 10 states have enacted new congressional districts ahead of the November midterm elections. Georgia would have been the first to change congressional districts for the 2028 elections and the first to redraw state legislative districts. Republican legislative leaders did not rule out revisiting redistricting later in the year. In New York, a teenager thrown to the ground Wednesday when a Central Park carriage horse bolted away from its driver has died, according to police. The 18-year-old was riding in the horse-drawn carriage with three other passengers when the accident happened just before 3 p.m. on Wednesday, according to the New York Police Department. At least two passengers were sent flying out of the careening cab. The teenager was initially hospitalized in critical condition. The other passengers refused medical treatment. A representative for the Transport Workers Union, which represents carriage industry employees, said the driver had dismounted to take a photograph of his passengers, which they are not supposed to do. The horse had been in the park for only 6 weeks, according to Alexander Kemp, the administrative vice president of the union's local chapter. Video showed the horse sprinting through the park as two people appeared to jump from the carriage. And in California, the eight men killed in this week's crash of a B-52 during a test flight at Edwards Air Force Base included four active-duty airmen, a reservist, and three civilians who were on a team devoted to keeping the bomber flying for decades to come, military officials said on Wednesday. The airfield where the Boeing B-52 Stratofortress crashed shortly after takeoff on Monday remained closed, but other base operations have resumed, according to a base official. No cause has yet been determined. Officials said it could take up to 6 months in order to complete the investigation. The victims were identified as 53-year-old Colonel Gregory Watson, 50-year-old retired Lieutenant Colonel Miles Middleton, 40-year-old Lieutenant Colonel Gabriel Estrella, 34-year-old Major Alexander Davis, 40-year-old Major Robert D., 35-year-old Major Brad Hovey, 32-year-old Jeremy Smith, and 41-year-old Christopher Risher. They were dedicated professionals, beloved family members, and irreplaceable teammates, said Colonel Thomas Tower, who is the commander of the 412th Test Wing at Edwards.
0: P&G plans scripted marketing dramas. Albertsons joined Food Giant to launch a series designed to help move products. Visitors to some of the 2,244 Albertsons U.S. retail locations may soon find themselves greeted by an unexpected sight in the form of a scripted comedy-drama series about a taco stand run by a widowed father, his teenage daughter, and her grandmother. Packaged goods giant Procter & Gamble developed the show, titled Rico's Tacos, in collaboration with the supermarket chain's ad sales and data division, Albertsons Media Collective. The show, whose 1 to 2 minute episodes feature P&G products, marks the latest step in a nearly century-long effort by the maker of Crest toothpaste and Bounty paper towels to simultaneously entertain and advertise to consumers. It's also a collision of sorts between two of the hottest trends in marketing, branded content and retail media. P&G doesn't expect people to stop in the middle of the beauty aisle and watch an entire episode, according to Leela Coffey, the company's vice president of user growth acceleration for North America. If we can engage them in the store, they will go onto the app and theoretically watch the episode and do their shopping, said Coffey. This model is particularly appealing to P&G since the fragmentation of media makes it harder for marketers to reach consumers, she said. Albertsons plans to air 15-second teasers on digital screens strategically placed in locations like its stores, entrance areas, meat and seafood counters, and outdoor refueling stations. The screens will feature QR codes leading back to the Albertsons app, where shoppers can watch full episodes and check out the chain's latest loyalty program offers. Bricks-and-mortar chains, from Walmart to Dollar Tree in recent years, have launched so-called retail media networks, looking to generate extra revenue by pitching marketers on their ability to help target ads based on the invaluable behavioral data they collect from their own shoppers. But these networks' products so far have been limited to standard digital search and display ads, according to Brian Monahan, Senior Vice President of Albertsons Media Collective. Albertsons wants to not only sell ad placements, but help brands develop content designed to move consumers from their couches to the checkout line, said Monahan. There is more that we can try together, and particularly with a partner like P&G that really understands consumers and where market growth opportunities are, he said. The ultimate goal of Rico's Tacos is, of course, to sell more P&G products. Brilla Media, the production firm hired by P&G to write and shoot the series, built episodes around 25 different types of visits that shoppers typically make to Albertsons stores, and as described by the store's own data. In the pilot, for example, the family's Abula rushes to Albertsons to stock up on avocados and realizes before leaving that she also needs a new bottle of P&G's Head & Shoulders shampoo. In addition to the Albertsons app, both the chain and P&G will distribute clips from the new show on their social media channels. Albertsons will measure its success by comparing sales in locations where the show airs to those where it doesn't. Albertsons will measure its success by comparing sales in locations where the show airs to those where it doesn't, and tracking the number of people who visit the app to watch entire episodes and make purchases, said Monahan. The chain will screen the show this month at the Cannes Lions Festival of Creativity in France, where it hopes to attract interest from other brands, he said. Rico's Tacos hints at retail media potential to evolve into a marketing channel comparable to television, according to Andrew Lipsman, founder of retail-focused consulting firm Media Ads Plus Commerce.
1: Here's a very clever essay written by Ryan Felton. He's nostalgic about his car. More a relic than a classic, his Pontiac Vibe endures. The terrible news began with a knock on my front door. My neighbor, doing his best hat-in-hand routine while holding a driver's side mirror, kept on apologizing. Moments earlier, he'd somehow managed to back his vehicle out of his driveway and directly into the side of my 2005 Pontiac Vibe. This past winter in Michigan was rough. Things happen. I get it. But the damage was a concern. With a two-decade-old car, I was sure the Vibe would be declared a total loss and thus force me into the melee that is the new and used car market. The typical age of United States vehicles today keeps getting older, pushed upward by aging cars like my Vibe hatchback. For many drivers, the average new vehicle price of around $50,000 is enough to keep them on the sidelines. That's partially why I felt a sense of dread when I saw my neighbor had done more than give the Vibe a love tap. I also feared I would lose a vehicle I adore. My wife and I had bought the Pontiac Vibe in the fall of 2020 while living in Brooklyn. We knew eventually a move back home to our native Michigan was in the cards, and therefore a car would be needed. At the time, the used car market had been upended by the pandemic. I spent countless hours poring over Reddit posts and old car reviews for what my then-employer Consumer Reports had ranked as the best used vehicles under $5,000, which, believe it or not, was a thing not that long ago. The 2005 Vibe stood out. The Vibe is a product of a once groundbreaking joint venture between General Motors Pontiac brand and Toyota Motor. The automakers co-owned a company that assembled the Vibe, essentially a rebadged variant of Toyota's Matrix hatchback, at a factory in California. The Matrix and the Vibe rolled off the same line together starting in 2002. The car has enjoyable quirks. The hatch glass opens up with the press of a key fob button. There's a sweet AC outlet connection, too, a feature from the pre-USB era that's great for charging my gadgets. Much about this car now feels like a collection of footnotes in a history book. The Pontiac brand is itself no more, closed in GM's bankruptcy a few years later. That GM-Toyota joint venture has also been dissolved. The factory that built it now belongs to Tesla, cranking out electric vehicles, and small, affordable cars like the Pontiac Vibe are a rarity in today's automotive landscape. But once, it got plenty of hype as a genre-defying machine. Although Vibe ultimately defies traditional vehicle classification, it plays comfortably in nearly every automotive category, while fitting neatly into none. General Motors gushed in a press release around the time the Vibe was first introduced. It offers the handling and performance of a sports car, the utility and rugged go-anywhere range of an SUV. We weren't seeking sports car performance. We just wanted to get out of our neighborhood, and the Vibe did more than I could have imagined. A Brooklyn dealer had a 2005 Vibe in stock with only about 60,000 miles on it. The car's history included one owner who, according to the salesman, lived nearby and mainly drove it around the borough. The day after we bought it for roughly $6,300 all in, we drove upstate with my American Eskimo Shih Tzu mix to hike at some park. I don't remember exactly where we went or why, but I was happy to leave New York during the pandemic lockdown. The Vibe's cargo space astounded us at times. I once needed to drive an old 1958 hi-fi console to a repair shop. A truck would surely be needed, I figured, but nope. The hulking piece neatly fit inside the Vibe's trunk. And for a small car with a small engine and an automatic transmission, it's fun, I swear, to drive. I feel like I understand the Vibe when I'm at the wheel, something I can't say about the much newer compact SUV we bought to tow my family around in. To give you a sense of how attached I am to the Vibe, my wife and I have repeatedly remarked, only half-kiddingly, about how we hoped it could one day be the car our kid learned to drive. When the onslaught of worry and annoyance over my Vibe's abrupt damage subsided, I started to crunch the numbers. Perhaps it would be fine to take a check from the insurer and get into something new. Since buying the Vibe, I've kept track of every repair I've made. All told, we've put about $10,400 into it until now. I feel ridiculous when I read that number, but it works out to about $150 a month on average. Sure, I could get a lease on a small modern car, but until I'm paying more on average for repairs, setting aside money for those fixes each month feels like the better trade-off than dumping the vehicle altogether. In the end, my neighbor's insurance company said the Vibe was valued at about $4,500, which comfortably exceeded the cost of a new mirror and repairs to the door. Over time, I plan to freshen up my Vibe. A new tire rim to replace one I lost when I needed a new wheel would be a nice start. Replacement floor mats and intense detailing could also go a long way to boosting its curb appeal. The Vibe lacks modern creature comforts and safety equipment that comes standard in new vehicles sold today, for sure. I don't care. That's Dada's car, my kid would sometimes shout. It is, and it will be, as long as I can keep it alive. We've all been there.
0: Cigars, lacrosse, and the scandal rocking a Massachusetts town. A photo ended Ipswich's playoff run, sparking outrage and confrontations. The boys gathered on an Ipswich, Mass beach to celebrate their high school graduation, some with medals draped over their black gowns, jutting from each mouth cigars that may or may not have been real. The photo, taken under cloudy skies June 7th, mirrored those snapped all around the country lately. But in this coastal enclave, dubbed America's best-preserved Puritan town, those snapshots have lit a burning debate. What's beyond dispute? Six of the grads were on Ipswich High School's lacrosse team, and administrators suspended all six from a playoff game 2 days later for violating State Athletic Association rules against tobacco use. The team ultimately voted to forfeit the contest, and just like that, their championship run went up in smoke. Now, this hamlet of 14,000 north of Boston is in a fierce debate over whether the penalty matched the foul. Come on, how many times have you been pulled over and a cop has said, ah, go ahead, and Mark Randazza, a lawyer representing one of the suspended students and his father. There is always discretion, right? To Ipswich resident Heidi Goralfalo, though, the line was clear. Kids have to learn the consequences when they do something wrong. The road to the suspensions began a day after graduation when local school officials and the Massachusetts Interscholastic Athletic Association received two photos from the beach celebration, according to a statement from Ipswich's school superintendent and the high school principal. One photo showed the boys with full-length cigars with the cigar bands visible, it said. The second showed the cigars smoked down significantly, a cloud of smoke surrounding one of the students and a torch-type lighter visible in the hand of another student. While officials were mum on who blew the whistle, they said an Ipswich player's parent had posted, then deleted the snapshots on Facebook. The digital trail triggered a district investigation that included interviews with students and parents. Authorities said they leaned on the Athletic Association's strict chemical health policy. On June 9th, the day of the state semifinal game, the punishment was handed down. School officials called the suspensions mandatory and rejected a claim by parents that the cigars were merely props filled with chamomile and English breakfast tea. Administrators noted that a Shaw's grocery store receipt the parents had produced had the date and time smudged out. The controversy was far from snuffed out. Around 10 a.m. that day, Ipswich High Principal Jonathan Mitchell called town police. "Get to the school ASAP," he said. Mitchell, according to a police report, told Detective Joseph Perna that lacrosse parent J.J. Giannakakis was on his way and had made a comment about going to jail. When Perna walked into Mitchell's office, body camera rolling, the tension was already high. Giannakakis couldn't understand why the graduates couldn't just sit out the game's first quarter. That way, he argued, the school could show kids it wasn't screwing around, but wouldn't rip your dreams away from you, according to footage released by police. Giannakakis also argued the boys would be puking their brains out if they'd smoked real cigars. Drew Wiley, the other parent, suggested the principal was singling out athletes, noting other graduates were spotted with stogies. "They're seniors. They've already graduated. I have no jurisdiction over them," Mitchell replied. "I do have jurisdiction over athletes whose season is still underway." The superintendent said he and Mitchell had no comment beyond their statement. When Wiley asked Mitchell if his conscience was good with doing this, the principal stood firm. "I'm not saying I'm good with it, Drew," he responded. "I'm very disappointed to have to do this, but I'm doing my job." And, he added, "we've got more evidence that says they did it than not." Soon he would go looking for more. 2 days later, on June 11th, in light of the uproar, Mitchell visited Shaw's where the manager printed a receipt matching details of the purchased tea bags, according to the district statement. To the school district, it would become something of a smoking gun. The receipt bore a date and time of June 8th at 1:03 p.m., the day after graduation, and 22 minutes after Mitchell informed the six families of the investigation. Randazza, the Giannakakis' lawyer, said he hadn't seen the receipt, but he mocked the probe. "Like you're in this CSI-level investigation over a couple of kids not doing this." Randazza noted cigars have long been a post-graduation tradition in Ipswich. Best case scenario, John's telling the truth, he said, referring to J.J. Giannakakis. Worst case scenario, John's an old school guy taking care of the kids. Either way, John is a good guy. The local divide is playing out on social media and has since prompted town resident Kelly Coviolo to launch an Ipswich Students First petition drive. She has accused the principal of playing his best Nancy Drew and said her phone is blowing up with locals worked up over the suspensions. I keep hearing people say, does the punishment fit the crime?
1: CME Group. Its longtime leader, Terry Duffy, will be stepping down as chief executive of the world's most valuable exchange operator early next year. The Chicago company yesterday said Duffy, who has been chairman since 2002 and CEO since 2016, will be handing the reins to Lynn Fitzpatrick, who's currently president and chief financial officer, on March 1st of next year. Duffy, who got his start at CME Group as a runner in the lean hog pit back in 1980, will become executive chairman on that date when Fitzpatrick will join the board. During his decades-long run at CME, he oversaw a transformation from an exchange dominated by old-fashioned trading pits to a global powerhouse in electronic trading. He spearheaded tie-ups that made CME a dominant player in the futures exchange business, including a 2007 deal with the Chicago Board of Trade, a traditional crosstown rival, and later with the New York Mercantile Exchange. Those deals helped lift the firm's market valuation to roughly $92 billion as of Wednesday's close. CME now runs markets ranging from oil to interest rate to stock market futures. Duffy, who's 67 years old, made headlines recently after criticizing the approval of perpetual futures, a type of derivatives contract that trades 24/7 and never expires, by Trump administration regulators. Some worry that these products, which emerged out of cryptocurrency markets, pose a competitive threat to traditional futures and derivatives like the ones that CME offers. While CEO Duffy is leaving big shoes to fill, we have a very high degree of confidence in CFO Fitzpatrick's ability, Piper Sandler analysts wrote in a note. The timing of the leadership transition is not ideal with the current narrative around perpetual futures weighing on exchange stocks. CME Group shares closed down 3.5% on Wednesday. CME's derivatives are critical to keeping global markets running. It handles more than $10 trillion in trading volume on an average day, predominantly in contracts tied to interest rates and stock market indexes. In the 2000s, Duffy persuaded CME's floor traders to usher in more electronic trading. In July of last year, CME won a decades-old battle with former floor traders after a jury rejected their claims that the company's pivot to electronic trading violated its contracts with them. That is the Wall Street Journal for today, Thursday, June 18th. Ken and Scott, wish you a good day.

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1: Hello, Mind's Eye community. 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
3: Howdy, howdy, and thanks for tuning into episode 167 of the Eyes Free Sports podcast. This is your host, Greg Lindberg. Here on this episode, we are chatting with two guests, one of whom is a highly accomplished adaptive athlete who has quite the resume to her name, along with one of her guides, who's been there to guide her through many of their adventures as a team. And I think you'll really enjoy hearing just both perspectives and kind of how they've worked together to accomplish some amazing feats. So let's go ahead now and get rolling with episode 167 of the Eyes Free Sports podcast. All right, so joining me on this episode, we have two guests here with us, and really excited about this conversation. So we have a highly accomplished adaptive athlete slash Paralympian slash just so many different hats and accomplishments. First, would like to introduce Sean Cheshire. Sean, welcome to the podcast.
4: Thank you for having me, Greg.
3: Absolutely. Appreciate you doing this. And then we also have Jessie Crandall, who has been a guide for Sean on many of her adventures. Jessie, welcome aboard.
5: Thanks so much. Glad to be here with you both.
3: Awesome. This is going to be fun. So why don't we just kind of start things off here, just talking about your backgrounds, you know, personally, professionally. I'm sure you both have plenty to reveal, so try to keep it, you know, fairly concise here initially. We can start with Sean first.
4: Oh, I was going to say rock, paper, scissors. Jessie, you go first.
3: You want to defer?
4: I defer. Jessie, you go first. Yep. Yeah. And you can also mention how we met in your story.
5: Yeah, okay. Absolutely. So I grew up in far northern Wisconsin, really surrounded by forests and surrounded by winter sports. And so I am a lifelong cross country skier. And I was a college cross country skier and I did okay. And then I got into ski coaching after college. And that was a wonderful experience in Western Colorado. And I got to travel all over the West, coaching cross country skiing. And so the beauty of cross country skiing for me is you get to go up hills and down hills. And it's a wonderful aerobic activity. And I did lots of trail running and those types of things as well. And after a while, the ski coaching position that I had ended up going away because of cuts at the university I was working at. And I went to graduate school to study chemistry in central New York in Syracuse. And so I was studying chemistry and coaching a number of high school athletes there. And through that kind of network of coaches, I learned of a blind woman who wanted to learn how to cross-country ski and do biathlon, which is skiing along with shooting a rifle at a target. And while I don't have any experience with biathlon, the cross-country skiing world is relatively small, and we were in the same locality at the time. So I thought, well, I heard about this idea of guiding blind folks because I had coaches in high school who worked with an organization called Ski for Light, which is a nationwide organization. And so I met Sean and we did some cross-country skiing together. And as with lots of the athletes that I worked with, she was super motivated, but she's also just a special person. And so we were able to develop good chemistry guiding together, good chemistry as friends. And I was a person who didn't ever say, no, we can't do that. I always thought, well, let's figure out a way for us to do this together. So we went from cross-country skiing to do some biathlons. And along the way, I finished up my PhD in chemistry and I've started teaching chemistry. And we did trail running. And I think that somewhere along the way, well, in between her

0: becoming a Paralympic tandem cyclist. Somewhere along the way, she said she wanted to try riding a single bike. And so we used some of the guiding things that we learned from cross-country skiing and trail running and just working together to try to see if I could guide her riding a single bike. And so that sort of opened up a whole nother dimension in the types of activities that we were doing and sort of the wow factor as well, because there are some blind people that ride single bikes. Sean's totally blind. And we use sound and I make lots of noise. And and so we figured out a way to do that. But that's probably a good place for me to pause and for her to tell you a little bit about her background and how she got into some of those adaptive sports and her journey there.
1: Yeah, I think that also part of your stories is you still do things with other blind individuals. And, you know, and you're on the board of Choosing to See. So I think it's other branches that you've taken.
0: Yeah. And in the meantime, since being in Syracuse, I've lived on the East Coast, further east in Connecticut. And now I'm in Western Michigan. And Sean and I do stuff together still, but I've cultivated been recruited by a number of blind and visually impaired athletes in Michigan that I run with, that I cross-country ski with, that I do some single bicycling with. I work with another one of your guests, Gwen Bonning, who has an organization called that Opportunities Unlimited for the Blind. We do a kids bicycle camp here in Michigan as well. And through the organization that Sean started, that I'm sure we'll talk about later, Choosing to See, we're able to sponsor some of those events. And so it's really opened a lot of doors for me to meeting and being able to do outdoor recreation with other blind and visually impaired folks. And also within my kind of local running community, skiing community, recruit other guides that want to get involved with doing these sorts of wild and crazy things.
2: Nice. Appreciate that background, Jesse. So Sean, it's all yours.
1: Where do I start? One time long, long ago, I used to be sighted. I born in Texas, joined the Army at 17, worked as a helicopter armament system mechanic for 8 years in the Army. Got out of the Army, eventually became a paramedic and taking care of a patient, snowy day, combative patient, sustained a brain injury in the back of an ambulance. I have no recollection of the injury itself, but I now have cortical blindness, and that was the end of 2009. And so I spent about a year severely visually impaired. I had about 5 degrees of central vision and diplopia, so double vision. My images, my brain didn't fuse my images together. Super sensitive to bright lights and all the other things you can think of that come with concussion and head injury. At that time, I was a single mom and my kids were young. And I think back then I just kind of plummeted into despair, and all I could think about was how I didn't want to live. And, the VA system in Syracuse is amazing. And, I had individuals that would, like the New York State Commission for the Blind, people would check on me. I think that everybody could see like how much I was struggling with a desire to live at that time. So there was this big push of parasports, and, you know, so I'm kind of hovering in life in bad attitude, angry, hopelessness, suicidal, while people are shoving different types of sports in my direction to be like, hey, try this, hey, try this, hey, try this. And the first thing that I did was I ran with Team Red, White, and Blue, which really I mean, if I'm being honest, was a very pivotal moment as to where I was in mentally and emotionally, and being, you know, being able to run tethered with a guide runner was very, very life-changing. But the thing that I had to learn after that was that I had to make some choices if I was going to change how I was living, because I was really just kind of festering in my loss. Eventually I, went to like blind rehab, and then, learned how to get on a tandem bike. And, you know, I've never ridden a road bike before. So I wasn't real sure how I felt about it until one of the male coaches for the USA team in Colorado Springs at this camp made a statement that I'd never be good enough to go to the games. And it was about 3.5 years before the 2016 games in Rio. And I think that that's kind of all I needed at that time, was just like this hook. So I decided that I was going to learn how to become a cyclist on the back of a tandem. And long story short, went to the games. And I think that for me, like being an elite athlete racing with Team USA, I raced for about 7 years with Team USA. And I think that I didn't really have a desire. Like I never really had a drive in my life to like be Team USA. But I think that for that phase of my life where I was learning to adapt as a blind person, and what was my life going to look and feel like now, it gave me a catalyst of getting out of bed, learning how to eat healthy, learning how to take care of myself, and then doing hard work to prep myself for the races. And then we just kind of transitioned, like Jesse said, from tandem racing to what I tried to do, because what I realized up to my brain injury is that I lived a very limited life. And if I was going to choose to live, then my choice was to live the biggest, fullest life that I potentially could do. And to kind of change that mentality from, you know, everybody has an opinion about what blind people can and can't do. So I wanted the mentality to be, if I want to try something or do something, how can I do it? Not if I can or can't. And I think that's just kind of what led, you know, us, you know, Jesse and I into experimenting with like single bikes, and then eventually doing a ride across the country. And, you know, some of the other stuff is, I seem like a lot of the things I do, I'm provoked by someone somewhere in society that has made a statement that blind people can't. And that really upsets me. And the least I can do is to show, you know, what's possible if you put your mind to it. And that's kind of like how I show up every day.
2: I love that. That's awesome. Kind of taking a negative, you know, negative energy out there in society and turning it around into something positive.
1: Yeah, absolutely.
2: Yeah. So yeah, I'm definitely curious about, as far as, you know, riding the single bikes, you know, both you guys, you know, riding your own bikes together, and just kind of how that all works. And obviously, like we've talked about, you know, the tandem cycling is certainly a super popular way to do it, and works for many folks, but you guys mm-hmm. have kind of taken it to the next level with the two individual bikes.
0: Yeah, it was definitely a process. We started out by riding on sort of the rails to trails type routes, where you have either paved or very, very smooth, fine gravel that's pretty straight and not a lot of people and no cars. And we used the same technology that we were using for cross country skiing, which was simply, I was wearing, I kind of jokingly refer to it as a "do you want fries with that" microphone. So I have a microphone in front of my face, and then the speaker for that microphone is right around my waist. So it's pointing out my backside. So I can't change direction without the sound changing direction. So even if I screw up my left and right, Sean still will follow the sound. Yep. And then I ordered a new speaker one time because the one I had was getting old, and this one had the ability to also Bluetooth to a phone. So it could play music and have me speaking over it, which made my life a lot easier, because if I'm having to constantly be giving verbal cues, even if it's like a plain straight thing, it's exhausting for me and boring for Sean. And so she started connecting her phone to it, and we're within, you know, anywhere from, I don't know, a couple of bike lengths to four or five bike lengths away from each other. And she's really good at following sound. And that's a skill that she's developed and continues to work with along the way. And then she gives me feedback about how I give instruction about some of the fine tuning that I'm doing verbally. Then we moved to using bigger speakers. So we use a fairly large Bluetooth speaker that we attach to the bicycle on a little rack. And so she can follow that more significant sound that can deal with wind and road noise. And then we have some other radios that we use that are actually integrated into our helmets. So there's a company out there called Sena, S-E-N-A, and they've been a sponsor of some of Sean's adventures. And we've worked with them. And these are helmets that have a two-way radio in them so that we can talk back and forth. And she's brought those into the downhill skiing, adaptive downhill skiing world. I've used them with kids at our bicycle camps. And it's just it's a way for us to talk easily, and they have some nice wind canceling stuff. So she uses the speaker that's attached to my bicycle to sort of, I will say, and as Sean has sort of described it, is painting an auditory line of where she's going to ride. And then my voice gives her information about whether there's a bump, or information about, you know, if you're off balance, whatever you do, don't go to the right. And so we moved to from being on these car-free trails to riding on the side of the road like any cyclist would. And, you know, one of the things that I've jokingly said to folks when they ask about, well, how safe is that? And what about all the cars? And I think about, well, when I'm riding on the road, cars are whizzing by me and they don't want to hit me. It's the mailboxes that I worry about, because mm-hmm. they don't have a conscience. And so it's my job to make sure that we avoid the mailboxes mm-hmm. as well as other obstacles. So that's sort of the evolution of our guiding technology. And it does involve a lot of technology. And it also involves us being good communicators, because if something's not working, I need to know about it. Mm-hmm. Or if I'm having a bad day, we both need to know about it, because we have to make adjustments.
2: Mm-hmm. Interesting. Yeah. Sean, how about your perspective?
1: Oh, I mean, yeah, he's spot on with, I mean, that's the technology aspect. And then on the other side of this, like with my sports trainer, you know, I'm always working on balance and coordination, and concentration. And, you know, when it comes to like the trails and being on a trail by myself, I work on ankle strength. Like I can roll my ankle 1 million times and, I'm not going to damage my ankle, because we really work hard, because I think Andrew, my sports trainer that I work with, he, you know, since 2020, really gets that, like my feet give me a lot of data, especially like when I'm feet on ground, and when I'm on the bike, like balancing coordination, and being able to multitask, you know, listen and follow instructions at the same time while, you know, managing my own bike and the terrain is, you know, it's a lot. So I'm also training in the gym for stuff like that as well, as using technology. And then it just really comes down to like trust. I mean, if I've learned anything since losing my vision, trust is a process. And through the core, I mean, Jesse, I've known you since, so 14 years? 13?
0: 2012 or late 2012. Yeah. So almost 14 years.
1: Yeah. So, you know, I mean, by this time, I mean, we know each other really well. So it's, you know, it's just, but it's always a process, I think, especially when you work with new people. And that's you know, communication is huge. Like Jesse said, I think with every adventure I do, always poses its own unique challenges, also while encompassing, you know, familiar things from other things that I've done.
2: Absolutely. Yeah.
1: Yeah.
2: And then, so just to clarify, as far as this communication system, so Sean, is there a way for you to kind of speak back to Jesse or?
1: Yeah, we have two-way radios in the helmet when we're on the bike.
2: I see.
1: Yeah.
2: Gotcha.
1: Yeah.
2: Very cool.
0: And prior to using the two-way radios, when we're both traveling forward from in front, I can really hear anything she says to me because her voice is always being projected at me. It's the challenge of the person in front because my voice, and I need to be, you know, getting the visual part of it. I need to be looking in front to get the visual part. So my voice doesn't get projected back. Mm-hmm. And so my communication always has to be getting to her as clearly as possible. So that's why we have to have some kind of amplification of it.
2: Mm-hmm. Right. Makes sense. Yeah. I'm curious, Jesse, also, I assume like over time, you've kind of learned what information is important to relay to her, you know, just what's relevant, what's not relevant. Just, I would think over time, that's kind of evolved as well.
0: Yeah, that's absolutely part of the learning process for any guide. And when I've worked with folks that are new guides, or even when Sean has introduced me to her other guides, we all have strengths and weaknesses. And so sometimes we don't learn those weaknesses until somebody else does it differently. And so mm-hmm. It's important for every guide to, well, first of all, listen to their blind person, but second of all, be themselves mm-hmm. Because we're always, you know, I always tell people to err on the side of too much information because it's a lot easier for your blind person to tell you, you don't have to share that with me. It's a lot worse to say, I wish you would have shared that with me as they're laying on the ground and bleeding or something along those lines. That's a little bit dramatic.
2: Sure.
0: And also like the trust between the guide and the blind person is also so that we both can recognize when we're getting tired. Mm-hmm. And that's something that has come over time. Certainly between Sean and me, but also with other folks that I, you know, with my friend John that I cross country ski with here in Michigan, I can sense when he starts to fatigue, and that changes how I guide. It changes the types of information that I relay, and I know that Sean, when I'm guiding her, can sense when I'm getting it's very obvious when I get tired, and she. She reminds me, she's like, hey, you know, do we need to take a break? And we do that back and forth. And so that's that communication that you build that trust. And then once you've sort of done that a few times, then it becomes easier. For me, it becomes easier to do it, with new people. And I trust that it is the same for Sean that she has become more adept at giving feedback to her guides mm-hmm. to get what she needs.
1: Absolutely.
0: And it's not something that it's something you have to practice. I should say, yeah. It's not something that just is innate. You have to practice it like yeah. a lot of things.
1: Yeah,
2: absolutely. Yeah. So I understand you guys did do this cross country, trek, you know, across the US a few years ago on bikes. And I'm definitely curious how that kind of came to fruition, Sean.
1: Oh, you know, racing with Team USA for 7 years and listening to sighted people constantly say blind people only ride tandem bikes. And I don't actually feel like sighted people should have a say in what we can and can't do. So I was just like, with Jesse, I was just curious. I didn't even know if it was possible, but that's kind of like where the curiosity came was like, if I wanted to ride a single bike, how would we do this? And then we started playing around with it. And then it just kind of morphed into me being curious if I could ride my bike across the country. And then that, you know, and then it just became a thing because I had been approached in 2015, ESPN Women's Magazine did a article or did a special edition for women veterans that were injured and used parasports as part of like their healing process. And I was like one of what five women that they did their story on. And the woman that was contracted by ESPN to do that article found me in 2019 after I did my first double crossing of the Grand Canyon with three sighted guides, being the first blind woman to complete that crossing, and then approached me about creating a documentary. And so then the ride across the country became part of, you know, the basis of the documentary and telling my story, which is a combination of my life's trauma and then using, and then showing how, like, I've used sports to, as part of my healing process. And, you know, I have to say, like, for me, the riding a single bike as a blind person, like we did across the country in traffic and weather and terrain. And I mean, I guess the terrain was more Tour Divide, but it's hard and it's exhausting and it's empowering all at the same time. And it was okay that I felt empowered, even though it was harder than being on the back of a tandem, if that makes any sense. And so I really embraced that about that ride and the things that I learned on that ride, which kind of just then morphed into Tour Divide, which was the mountain bike ride from Banff, Canada to the border of Mexico and New Mexico along the Continental Divide. And it was bikepacking. And we rode single bikes for that as well and used the same technology and approach for that ride that we did for the bike ride across the country. And honestly, I probably should have died about 99 times on that ride. I'm not real sure how I pulled that one off, because riding a mountain bike on various terrain is, I just have to say kudos to me. I'm a great bike handler for a blind person. Yes, I did not get hurt and I did not die.
0: I think you're a great bike handler. Period.
1: I have no idea where that came from. but you know, so it's just, I think for me, I come from a really, a background full of trauma, and where my life has been affected by everybody else's decisions. And up to my brain injury, I didn't know that I had a say with who I could be and how I could live. And so for me, part of this is not letting other people dictate what my life, how limited, like how small do I have to be? How quiet do I have to be? How limited do I have to be based off of other people's opinions and thought processes, right? Or beliefs. Like, I get to decide how I want my life to look and feel, and how do I want to be limited? And if I don't, like, the sky's the limit. So I can try anything I want because I can, right? And then my hopes, I think, you know, and in retrospect, I never realized people were watching me and being affected by what they were seeing and how I was taking care of myself, because everything I've done has been for myself, not to inspire. I don't actually think it's my responsibility to inspire people. I feel like that is a very big ask. I feel like the best thing that I could do is live my life by example. But I learned that people were watching and it was affecting them regardless of that mentality that I had. And so, you know, maybe my legacy is for the up and coming generations of the blind and visually impaired, or for anyone in general, to, you know, be curious about that mentality of you making the decision of how you want your life to look and feel. And you do that. And that, because that takes a lot of courage to do that, and it's hard, and it's so empowering. And so I think that's a big part of why I do that or have done that.
2: Yeah, that's an interesting perspective. So I was kind of thinking in my head, like, you know, you're on Wikipedia, obviously you've had a lot of media coverage on your adventures. And I'm curious, like, the feedback you've gotten from the blind community, or maybe parents of blind kids, or, you know, I'm sure you've gotten a fair amount of feedback over the years, and how you've kind of interpreted that, or how that's made you feel.
1: I'm humbled. I think I'm humbled every day by the challenges that come with living in a sighted world and trying to be independent. And it's just hard. I think that, you know, I have a bit of experience with parents of children who are blind and visually impaired and trying to convince them not to make their fears the parents' fears, the kids' fears, to let the kids try things and live big and brave. And it's like kids, whether they're blind or visually impaired or not, are going to get hurt. Like they're going to try things. They're going to try jumping their bike. They're going to crash. They're going to break an arm, get hit with a baseball. Like just, you know, it's not limited to the blind and visually impaired kids. It's, and so it's like trying to encourage parents to encourage the kids to be brave and try new things is not easy. And, but you know, it's, I'm okay having those conversations because I can speak to the power that it has, on your mental health when you live that way. So, I mean, with all the, I don't care about the news articles, and I feel like every time a news story is done, they never get the facts right, and it's very frustrating. I think the best article that was ever written about me was the Phoenix Magazine when I did the solo crossing of the Grand Canyon from the North Rim to the South Rim, and it because she came and hiked with me for a day blindfolded and was really in the moment to talk about like what that experience was like. But I mean, other than like media and stuff like that, it's just, you know, it's, I look at it as getting the word out of what's possible, but not, you know, it's not my favorite to be in the limelight, if I'm just going to be honest. That's not my favorite.
2: Gotcha. Yeah.
1: Yeah.
2: Because I know even just with this podcast, sometimes I wonder, I reach out to folks and it's like, do they really want to be, you know, spotlighted on a podcast, mm-hmm. or if they've had, you know, articles or media coverage of themselves in the past, are they just kind of over it or, mm-hmm. you know, and in some ways, maybe some folks are. I mean, I've been lucky to have a lot that have said yes, but I do kind of wonder about that.
1: Well, this is great though, Greg, because this is so different than a news article because we're having a conversation.
2: Right.
1: And I feel like conversation is so much more powerful than just like a news article.
2: Absolutely. And to hear someone's voice and inflection, yeah. and personality.
1: Yes.
2: Yeah. That's one of the reasons I love doing this. Yeah.
1: Mm-hmm.
2: I did want to talk a little more about skiing. I guess, Jesse, maybe we can go to you on this one. Just talk to me about, I know you've mentioned, you know, coaching skiing, I believe you mentioned, and just any memories, you know, skiing with Sean and how that's gone.
0: Well, for me, as I mentioned earlier, cross-country skiing is really a big part of my life, and it has been since I was a child. You know, the chance to coach skiing really came from sort of my, I don't know, what I've learned is my innate desire to be a teacher. But one of the things that I always wanted with the skiers that I coached, and I think I learned this a lot from Sean, was that I wanted to help people use tools to ski faster, and not necessarily to try to be that rah-rah coach that motivates, but more of the coach that gives tools. And so, as you kind of heard Sean mention, she finds her motivation in this, you know, desire to live life to its fullest. And that has really helped me in a lot of areas of my life. But especially when it comes to skiing, because when I've worked with her skiing and skied with her, it's about enjoying the process. It's about using the tools, and it's about just getting better every day. And skiing, cross-country skiing, is a very, very technical thing. Like, there's so much technique to it. Talk to any high-level cross-country runner, and if they've ever tried cross-country skiing, they'll feel like Bambi on ice because there's so much technical stuff to it. And so it was amazing to ski with Sean, because with some folks, you work with them, and it's one step forward and two steps back, and Sean just doesn't take steps back. Sometimes we're not progressing as fast as she wants to progress, but once we get something, she's got it. And it's just amazing. And so we got to do lots of skiing adventures. And it's always wonderful to tell people about skiing biathlon with a blind person because, you know, how does a blind, they let blind people have guns? Well, she uses an audio rifle, and that's how they do it on the World Cup and the Paralympic level. There's an audio rifle, and so there's a tone. And we did a biathlon event in central New York on the Tug Hill, where they get tons and tons of snow. And Sean ended up beating all the boys that could see. And
1: they were not happy.
0: They weren't totally excited about that. And they were like, well, but she doesn't have to shoot a real gun. And so we got them out there and we got them using the audio rifle. And so it really became a learning experience for them because they got to see and hear and feel what she was hearing and feeling in that feedback and to see that, oh my gosh, this really is a challenge. And, you know, they couldn't shoot nearly as well as she could. And so that's really exciting. And I just love being a part of that and love sharing that experience with somebody that I care about and somebody that that's my friend, because, you know, I think we all can get great things from being outside, from going fast, from pushing our limits. Mm-hmm. And that was really the thing that, introduced me to Sean is the thing that's introduced me to, ultimately to working with lots of other blind folks, and through the organization that Sean started, Choosing to See, we get to help other people have those experiences to cross country ski or to experience for a blind or visually impaired person to ride a single bike or to go do a race that they've always wanted to do. And so that entry via being on skis has had a big impact, not just on me, but on all kinds of people around me too.
2: Absolutely. Yeah. And Sean, definitely curious about any highlights, you know, in terms of being out there skiing.
1: Oh, that biathlon story I use all the time. I'll never forget it because they're like, oh, I could shoot a rifle like that. but it's always interesting. I feel like I live my life educating people. And that is definitely one of those moments where you're educating people that just jump to conclusions. I love cross country ski. I don't get to do it enough. I love downhill skiing too. I say that I love it. I think that it's scary and I would probably be better at it if I did it more, but I think just being out in the snow, I love snowshoeing. The cold weather is like that's my jam in the snow. I never raced other than biathlon. So I don't know. I feel like skiing, you know, had they had support for para biathletes for blind, I would have probably stuck with that over cycling. But they didn't really have support for a blind paranordic athlete at the time. So I kind of went to cycling because there was more support. I love skiing, but I love hiking and I love biking and I love finding new challenges to learn or to try.
2: Nice. Yeah. You're not afraid of anything, right?
0: I think the other highlight of skiing when I really try to tie it into the other activities that we've done together and the activities that Sean has undertaken on her own is that was the first time because they use it at the international level that we got exposed to the technology, to the speakers and to that, mm-hmm. that following sound part. Because if you're at a para ski race, which you'll often hear from a guide, in addition to saying, you know, we're going steep down and going to be making a left. Well, when it's in the boring time, somebody's constantly yelling up, up, up, up, up.
1: Except for us.
0: So that there's a sound to follow. And so then we thought, oh, well, we could maybe use music for that.
1: Mm-hmm.
0: And then that really opened the door to all this other stuff. And maybe we would have busted down that door anyway, and I'm sure Sean would have done that. But that really got us on the road to, wait, there's other things that we can do. There's other technologies we can use. And so it really comes back to that. Not, oh, we can't do this, but what can we do? How can we work together? How can we leverage technology to figure out a way?
1: I should, you know what? I should have used one of my skiing highlights is the Berkey.
0: And you mean when I crashed right, and you went right by me?
1: Exactly. I will never forget that.
0: Yeah, we did a 50-kilometer ski race in northern Wisconsin. It's the largest cross-country ski race in North America. And Sean stayed up the whole way, and I was trying to do too many things. I guess I'm making excuses, but I ended up going down, catching an edge, and she skied right by me and had to wait for me to get up and dust myself off and make sure the speaker was still plugged in. And actually there was another one in that race, Sean, where we were climbing a hill and passing people, and the person that we were passing was making, like, was grunting or something. And I went around on the left and I said, come around to, you know, follow me, move left. And you weren't about that life. And you went around the person on the right.
1: Well, it was mashed potatoes out there.
0: Yeah, lots of people,
1: like,
0: so.
1: I'm not going left. Yeah.
2: Very cool. And yeah, I love the concept of using music. I think of, got to ride on a Waymo recently. And there's a way to have to enable, you know, a little melody so you know which car that you're getting into the right vehicle. So just kind of that concept of music, you know, we're so used to verbal communication and verbal cues. And sometimes it's nice to hear just a little tune, right?
1: Yeah. I've not ridden in a Waymo yet.
2: Yeah, they're starting to get out there this year. I think they launched in a few different cities around the country. So.
1: Well, I reached out to them to see if they would use me as an experiment. And when they're ready for like an unsupervised trip, I told them I want to go on a road trip with my guide dog. And they can document the whole thing when they're ready for it to go long distance.
2: Right, right.
1: Yep.
2: Yep. So in terms of mountain climbing, I know you've gotten into that as well, Sean. Talk to me about that.
1: Yeah, not really. It's kind of a funny story. When I went to Everest, is my friend Lonnie Bedwell, who's working on to completing the 7 summits and the 2 poles, and he's totally blind, and in 2021, the ride across the country, they were in Aconcagua, and I was like, yep, nope, I'm busy. And then the next year in 2022, we were doing Tour Divide and they were doing Denali, and I was like, yep, nope, I'm busy. And then 2023, he says, hey, we're going to go climb Everest. And I was like, you know what? I don't have anything planned this year. I've never had mountaineering on my radar as something to do. It was literally Lonnie was like, hey, you want to come with us? I was like, sure. And that's kind of how I got into that. But, the downside to this is, you know, getting to base camp, attempting to climb through the ice fall, the higher I went, and I ended up, I've had 4 ear surgeries now. So now I am severely hard of hearing, from that, extreme altitude and the impact that it had on my ears. So I will not be doing extreme altitude again. That literally is the reason why I was at Everest that year. And I thought at that time, like, a blind woman still had not summited. So I was like, okay, sure, I'll try. But, you know, now I'm having to relearn a new normal with being totally blind and having extreme hearing loss, and which I'm not having a lot of fun over here. I just want to point that out. It's very hard. I don't, yep. Like, not another challenge that I needed. But I will tell you this, is that I love hiking, and I know it's not climbing, my latest record is being the first blind person to complete the Wonderland Trail. We did that this last August. It was 93 miles around the base of Mount Rainier and over 24,000 feet of climbing. And we did it in less than 3 days. And that, you know, that's a lot of up. in 93 miles. And even though it's not, and even though it's not mountaineering, it's not crampons and ice axes and belaying and all of the things. You know, it's, you know, you're on your own two feet and you're still doing a lot of climbing. And I feel like that's my jam right there. That was my jam. Yeah.
2: Nice. You kind of found your niche. Yeah.
1: I love it. Yeah.
2: Very cool. Yeah. Also, I know we have reference Choosing to See, which is this nonprofit that you have. Sean, so talk to me about like the motivation behind starting that and kind of what you do with that.
1: Yeah. So a friend of mine, Rich Cardillo, used to work with the military program for the United States Association for Blind Athletes. And back then they had this military program, and he's the one who kind of poked me to get me in. Basically, he made all the things happen for me to get into that, learn how to race, how to ride camp on tandem. He was just very pivotal, and he found me at blind rehab and just was very pivotal in the, you know, the propelling me into para sports. And so we talked about, you know, back in like 2012, 2013 of potentially starting a nonprofit together, because one of the challenges that I was realizing as a single mom now with no job, workman's comp, and, you know, having a disability was the cost of things. And I really wanted to provide, like to create an organization that supported the blind and visually impaired population, it wouldn't be finances that prevented someone from getting out and doing something. Like it would be something else, because I wanted to be able to provide the financial opportunities for, you know, blind and visually impaired individuals to do the things that they want to do, with guides, race entries. We support Lonnie with his attempt in the 7 summits and the 2 pulls, the Grand Slam. We've done a lot of things and supported, quite a few individuals from big scale to small scale. And that was really the purpose of it, is to make sure that, you know, that individuals can do the things, and it's not money that's keeping them from not getting out and doing them. And so Jesse's on the board. My friend Rich Cardillo, he's the director, and another friend Scott Drum is also on the board.
2: Excellent, that's amazing. And Jesse, talk to me about your kind of role on the board and your perspective of all that.
1: He does everything.
0: We're a small but mighty organization, and we are, one of the things that makes us mighty is that, one, we have some very dedicated donors that help us to provide the assistance that we provide. And one of the other things that makes us mighty is that we're small, and that unlike some of the larger organizations, we can kind of respond relatively quickly to requests. So when folks find out about us, or we find out about some projects, we can say, hey, do you need financial assistance? And we're very supportive of not just the blind person, mm-hmm. but we are also supportive of their support structure. So their guide, because, you know, we all know that guides have to take time off from work, or they have to get themselves to an event. And so we can help to fund guide travel, and we can help to fund some of those things that oftentimes other organizations aren't able to fund or don't have the resources to fund. And so we're very proud of the people that we work with. I've made connections with other organizations in Michigan. So the Michigan chapter of Ski for Light holds an event every year that has anywhere from 30 to 50 blind and visually impaired folks, getting them out on skis. And we've been a sponsor of that. We've been a sponsor of the Opportunities Unlimited kids bike camps. And we've been a sponsor of some blind veterans just recently climbing Mount Kilimanjaro. And we have a deafblind athlete that we work with who's in New Jersey that does endurance swimming events. And we're really proud of all of that. And we want to get the word out about that, both to blind and visually impaired folks and to the folks that are interested in being involved from a financial assistance point of view as well, if they don't have the time to maybe be a guide, but maybe they have some financial resources or a company that they're aware of that wants to be involved. We certainly are very much open to having those conversations, and we're a small group. And so that we can talk with folks kind of anywhere they want to meet with us, whether that's in a big setting or whether that's in just one-on-one conversations. Mm-hmm. That's something that we're really proud of, and we've continued to develop over the years of our organization.
2: That's awesome. Yeah. And I do know that transportation and finances are like probably the two biggest barriers for blind folks to get involved in sports or recreation or just anything, honestly. So that's amazing what you guys are doing with that. Yeah. I'm curious about the name Choosing to See. Love the name. How'd you come up with that?
1: I think it goes back to that time where all I could think about was dying. And I knew that, and I was surrounded. I was actually at that cycling camp, and I was surrounded by, a guy who I've never met before, took vacation from his job to come to Colorado Springs to ride a bike with me. Like, people were doing so many things to try to help me and push me and in like such positive ways. And I was just angry and disgruntled. And I just knew that I was going to have to make a choice. And, by making a choice as whether to live or die is kind of what it really came down to for me. And, but I had to, I could be in my emotions and the sadness and be overwhelmed and be stuck in that, but I could choose to see the other side of that, which was a different life, but life and living and all of the things that I'm doing now. But I had to make that choice to see the other side of it.
2: Right, right. Very powerful. I appreciate you sharing that.
1: Yeah. Thanks for asking.
2: Definitely. All right. So before we put a bow on this episode, definitely wanted to give you guys the chance to mention contact info. I know, Sean, you do have a couple of websites for the nonprofit. Mm-hmm. I think you have a personal site as well. Mm-hmm. How can folks find you and reach out?
1: I'm on social media. If you send me a message, I'm not on it every day, but I will message you back. And I think my email's on the Choosing to See website. And, but I'd love to hear if anybody needs a resource or wants to reach out, they can contact, me anytime through any of the websites, I think have my information. And, I think it's like SeanCheshire.org, choosingtosee.org. And then my Instagram is Sean_Cheshire. I don't know what my Facebook is. I think it's just my name. I don't know how that works. Yeah.
2: And if you do just want to spell your name, just so everyone knows your first and last name.
1: Sean, S-H-A-W-N. And Cheshire is C-H-E-S-H-I-R-E.
2: Perfect. All right. And as usual, I'll include links to all that info in the show notes as well. Excellent. All right. Well, again, definitely want to thank you, Sean, and Jesse as well, so much for your time, for joining us here on the podcast. Really, really enjoyed this conversation. And Jesse, loved hearing your perspective just as a guide and then kind of that other, kind of side of the coin, so to speak. So thank you guys so much for taking the time to do this.
1: Yeah, thank you for having us.
0: Yeah, you're very welcome. I encourage everybody to go out and do things that make them a little bit scared.
2: Great advice. Yep.
1: It should be easy.
2: Absolutely. Yep. Choose to see, right? Choose positivity. Choose something to have fun with and enjoy life. Yep.
1: That's right.
2: Absolutely. Alrighty. Thank you guys again. Really appreciate it.
1: Thank you.
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4: Good evening. This evening, expect clear skies. Tonight, look for clear skies with a low near 75. Saturday, expect sunshine with a high near 84. Saturday night, look for partly cloudy skies with a low near 72. Sunday, look for moderate rain with a high near 78. Get your weather every hour right here on Mind's Eye Radio, your virtual news stand.
5: In Belleville on O'Fallon, it's sunny and 81 degrees. In Granite City, it's partly cloudy and 82 degrees.
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1: Good evening. 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
2: Hello, this is Terry, and today I will be reading the latest edition of Town in Style for St. Louis. And this edition is actually dated June the 17th, which was just out 2 days ago. So we'll start, as always, with the In the Know column that is kind of the highlights. And this is all written by Stephanie Wallace. Westchester Elementary School, fifth grade students at the school have raised more than $2,800 for the Make-A-Wish Foundation. The class adopted individual children and organized a variety of fundraising efforts to help purchase items from the children's wish lists. Rosati Kane Academy. Congratulations to Stephanie Perkins, a 2005 grad. Perkins showcased her talents on Jeopardy and won her debut game. Caritas Family Solutions. The nonprofit was selected to receive the inaugural Imprint of Hope Award from the Crisis Nursery of Effingham County. This award recognizes Caritas's mission to strengthen families and protect children throughout the region. The Bar Association of Metropolitan St. Louis. The nonprofit received a LexisNexis Community and Educational Outreach Award from the National Association for Bar Professionals in recognition of its Pathway to Law program, which helps students explore careers in the legal profession. And first up, always a lot of fun, it is the Bill Beggs column, Talk of the Town. And let me get this to load up here. And under the section labeled The Metro,